0: South Carolina's Attorney General says he plans to retry Alex Murdaugh after the state Supreme Court tossed his murder convictions.
1: This comes because of the alleged actions of a court clerk. None of this means that Murdaugh, who is 57 years old, is getting out of prison. He's serving a 40-year federal sentence and a 27-year state sentence for the financial crimes.
0: ABC's Steve Osunsami. In Utah, Corey Richens sentenced to life without parole in the 2022 fentanyl poisoning death of her husband, Eric Richens. The mom of three was found guilty in March on five charges, including aggravated murder. You're listening to ABC News.
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0: Another arrest in the New Orleans terror attack that gripped the Big Easy last year, this time involving the possible maker of those explosive devices found scattered around the French Quarter. ABC's Jim Ryan.
4: None of Sam Shuddinjabar's bombs detonated, but the FBI wanted to know how he learned to build them. 17 months later, investigators think they know, and they've arrested a Missouri man on charges of creating and posting bomb-making videos that served as a how-to for Sam Shuddinjabar.
0: A new NFL record coming next season, ABC's Chuck Sievertson explains.
5: A record-breaking 9 NFL games will be played across 4 continents, 7 countries, and 8 stadiums next season, says a statement from the league. Melbourne, Australia, Rio de Janeiro, Brazil, London, Paris, Madrid, Munich, and Mexico City will all host games as part of the league's long-term commitment to global expansion. The first international contest will be Thursday, September 10th, with the San Francisco 49ers and Los Angeles Rams at the Melbourne Cricket Ground.
0: In Los Angeles, a licensed drug counselor accused of giving actor Matthew Perry the doses of ketamine that killed him was sentenced to 2 years in prison today. With this sentence, Eric Fleming becomes one of several people that have been convicted for their role in Perry's death, including the so-called ketamine queen, who received her 15-year sentence last March. Two bald eagle hatchlings have been spotted nesting in a Chicago park this week. It's the city's first in, well, over a century. Dave Packer, ABC News.
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7: Hello and welcome to the show. I'm Federal News Network reporter Drew Friedman. It's no question that 2025 was a year of major change for the federal workforce. More than 348,000 federal employees either quit, retired, were laid off, or otherwise left their jobs last year. With some limited hiring opportunities as well, that resulted in a net loss of 238,000 federal employees, a 10.3% decrease in staffing throughout 2025. The job losses affected a broad swath of the federal workforce, but seem to have disproportionately affected younger and less experienced federal workers. For some deeper data analysis, I recently spoke with a senior writer at Pew Research Center, Drew DeSilver.
8: Well, it was interesting because at first I would have thought that a lot of the separations in OPM speak would have been disproportionately affecting younger workers, you know, people with less service time, people who are more perhaps not quite under their full service, civil service protections. And when I dug into just the separations data, I did not see that. I thought, oh, that's interesting. So why are we seeing the overall numbers of the overall percentage of federal workers in sort of the lesser experience categories go down? And then I realized, oh, it's because a lot fewer people are being hired into those lower, less experienced positions. So like what we found overall was that in December of 2024, our comparisons were between December 2024 and December 2025. And in December of 2024, workers with less than 2 years of experience were about 16.2% of the federal workforce. And of course, by federal workforce, we mean executive agencies, less Congress, less active, you know, no active duty military, and the intelligence agencies are pretty much out of there too. But basically what most people think of is, you know, the bulk of the federal workforce. By December of 2025, that had fallen to 10.3% of people with less than 2 years of experience. It turns out that the dynamic that was behind that wasn't so much that those folks were getting laid off more, it's that a lot fewer of those people were getting hired in to the federal government. So, like, you know, we found hirings, and then looking at new hires particularly, dropped like by more than half. You know, there are just under 117,000 people hired into the federal government in the full year of 2025. Compared to like what 263,000 plus in 2024, so you have a lot fewer people coming in to be at those lower levels of experience.
7: I guess I'm also curious there on the hiring end of things. Were there agencies that were hiring more? Were there some that completely stopped? Like, what were some of the trends that you saw in that regard?
8: I could look at hires specifically by agency, and of course there's a distinction between people who are newly hired versus people who transferred in. I could look at agency headcount at the end of 2025 versus at the end of 24 and sort of infer it that way. Most agencies were cut, or most agencies I should say had lower headcount in 2025 than 2024, but some of them were reduced in headcount a lot less than others. So like, you know, Veterans Affairs was down about 6%. Homeland Security was down about 2%. Department of Education was down over 40%. Department of Treasury was down 23%. A lot of that came from the IRS. Department of Agriculture was down almost 21%. There was quite a bit of variation in different agencies and in different departments between, you know, who got cut and who didn't. Looking at some independent agencies, Small Business Administration was down by a third. USAID was down almost entirely. They were down over 90%, which you would expect since the administration has made it clear that they're trying to wind down USAID. And Peace Corps was down 28%. But then NASA was only down 6.3%. So you can sort of see some of the, you know, the patterns of reductions in headcount more or less reflect the administration's priorities, as I guess you would expect.
7: Did you find the same was true for the types of occupations that were affected? I mean, were there specific job series or titles where you saw more significant separations of employees?
8: Definitely I did. Most occupations, again, were cut. Broadly speaking, like accounting, you know, budget type jobs, accounting jobs are down 17%. Sort of general office work was down like 17, also about 17%. HR was down about 15%, but then some things were actually up, like border patrol enforcement, which is an actual job classification, was actually up about 800 workers from 2024 to 2025. Customs and Border Protection, again, not the agency, but the occupational description, was up another 500 to 600 workers. And sort of general, what's called the investigation group, which is sort of broadly speaking law enforcement of various kinds, did have an increase in headcount in 2025. But for other aspects of their similar to that, but different, like compliance and inspection and food safety inspection and aviation safety inspection, those were all down, which is kind of interesting to me.
7: So it's fair to say then it's like that same pattern where you have the Trump administration's

0: priorities of agencies or positions, at least to some extent, aligning with then what you're seeing come out in the data here as well.
1: Yeah, I guess it's one way of looking at it would be it's a reflection of the administration's priorities in terms of they didn't just cut everything by a flat 20% or whatever, or 10%, which was the overall reduction in the workforce. They didn't cut in areas that were more important to the administration. I think that's fair to say.
0: Is it clear in the data too how many, at least on paper, how many separations were a layoff or a reduction in force versus a voluntary separation like a retirement or through the deferred resignation program?
1: Well, they didn't separate out the deferred resignation program by itself, which I kind of wish they had. But we do have information about the various kinds of ways people left federal service. And we know that there were, by our count, about 348,000, more than 348,000 people who left the federal employment voluntarily, or left federal government employment entirely. They didn't transfer out to some other agency or to Congress or something that's not in the OPM system. So of that 348,000 plus people, almost half of them, about 45%, were considered people who quit. Now, a lot of those people quit in September, which I know was the official end date for the deferred resignation program. One might assume that a lot of those folks were in the DRP, is that what we're calling it? But there's no way to tell by the way the data is structured. Another, by almost 30% of people, but not quite 30%, were considered voluntary retirements. Worked out to be about 99,000 people. And the rest of the people who left were considered sort of early retirement or reduction in force or people who were terminated. Terminations were about 10%, by the way. That's the people who were just sort of flat let go. But yeah, so we do know a little bit about how those folks were distributed. So again, the absolute numbers were a lot bigger in 2025 than in 2024. In 2024, about 193,000 people left federal employment. Not quite 43% of those were people who quit, and about 30% were voluntary retirements. But the interesting thing is that more people were terminated, or a higher share were terminated in 2024 than in 2025. It's 16.5% versus 10.4%. One can speculate about why that was. Now there were people who were RIFed. More people were RIFed. Nobody was RIFed in 2024, but 10,000 people were RIFed in 2025. So that might have taken up some of that. Way more people took early retirement. That's the other thing that's interesting. Like in 2024, only 200 people took early retirement. In 2025, over 24,000 people did. Different people would take different options depending on what their individual circumstance was.
0: You know, as someone who's kind of gone through this data in depth from OPM, can you tell me, you know, were there any limitations in the data that's available? Anything that you wish was there that you haven't been able to see?
1: Well, one thing that had been available in years past was certain demographic data. Like we used to be able to tell how many federal workers were men versus women, were of different races, were of different ethnicities. Different disability statuses. Those data are not available anymore through the Federal Workforce Data Portal, which does limit the analysis we can use. The other thing is that a lot of work location data has been redacted, and a lot of pay information has been redacted. Enough so that we were not able to conduct the kind of analysis of work location and pay that we were able to do in years past.
0: You know, is that something where in years past, when you've had access to that kind of data, what kind of insights does that provide you with? Like, why is that a type of information important to have?
1: It's interesting, first off, because a lot of people, particularly people out there in, you know, the rest of the country, sort of assume that all federal workers live or work in Washington, D.C. or in the immediate metro area, and that's in fact not true. Most of them were spread out around the rest of the country. It's nice to know how many people work in your area. If you were in somewhere like Providence, Rhode Island, it'd be nice to know how many people work in your area, in your state, or in your metro area that might be affected by by decisions of the federal government. But we don't know that anymore because they don't report that anymore, or at least they don't report it enough for us to analyze it, because only about half of the worker records had location data, work location data on them, and that's just too many to. There's too much missing data. We can't assume that the data we have is representative of anything, really. So we just decided not to analyze it at all. And the same with federal pay. I mean, I think there's certainly a perception among a lot of people that federal workers make just tons and tons and tons of money. And what we have found in the past is that most of them make fairly, you know, above median, but not that much above median salaries. And, you know, they're basically reasonably well-paid middle-class professionals. You'd like to be able to say, you know, how many federal employees make between $100,000 and $150,000 a year, or between over $200,000 a year. We can't say that anymore because we don't have enough data to be able to make that analysis.
0: Are you planning to continue tracking the data as things develop? And is it going to be, you know, sort of a month-by-month analysis? Or are you looking to see how this stacks up to next year? Like, where are you going from here with your analysis?
1: It'd be nice to look at this again in a year from now to see what other changes have been made in the federal workforce.
2: That's Drew D. Silver, a senior writer at Pew Research Center. We're going to take a short break now, and when we return, we'll take a look ahead at federal hiring prospects as some agencies begin to reverse course and are now expanding recruitment. 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I'm Drew Friedman.
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2: Welcome back to Your Federal Life here on Federal News Network. I'm Drew Friedman. After major reductions under the Trump administration, the federal workforce is at a 15-year staffing low. But now some agencies are reversing course and talking again about expanding recruitment opportunities. That also comes as administration officials are pushing for further hiring reforms like technical assessments and pooled recruitment options. For the latest on federal hiring prospects, I sat down with Vice President of Government Affairs at the Partnership for Public Service, Jenny Mattingly.
9: It's interesting because people are talking about hiring again. That's a difference. The administration is talking about it. People are asking about it broadly. But if you look at like OPM's federal workforce data dashboard that they've got out there, there aren't a lot of positions, and most of them right now are in DOD and VA primarily. a lot of other agencies, there still isn't a lot of actual hiring going on. And so I do think there's both talk and there's some hiring trickling, but I don't see, this is not like floodgates are opening in hiring. So I think that's part of it. The other thing that I've been talking to folks on and hearing people maybe not talk about as much as they should is the capacity of agencies to hire. I mean, given what's gone on in the past year and all of the workforce cuts, some agency HR offices are down 40% or more, you know, in terms of the people they have in there. And HR is a critical component to hiring. So just the mechanics of being able to do this seem like they're going to be really tough.
0: You know, just what I've noticed in OPM's data, I think if you look at the job series and then look at the number of separations, whether it's, you know, a RIF or a voluntary separation, HR is one of the top 10 positions that has lost staffing. So that's a good point to bring up for sure.
9: Well, even if they're, just to go down that rabbit hole for a moment in the HR piece, is that regardless of where the jobs were lost previously, it means there's fewer people to still do all those types of jobs. So the HR folks that are left are doing four people's jobs or more. And so even if you only lost people that were doing job classification or retirement benefits, the people who are left now have to fill those positions too. They're not just doing hiring or labor relations. So, and that's consistent across agencies writ large, whether it's HR or others, is that we hear how many people are doing multiple jobs now to hold down the same amount of work, because that didn't lessen necessarily. They just lost people. And so that brings me to a second point. It's not just the capacity of HR, it's the capacity of managers to do hiring, because it takes a lot of time. To do hiring well, a manager needs to be invested in it, right? The hiring manager needs to be part of the hiring process. That's a best practice. But hiring already takes a lot of time. And now these managers are also doing multiple jobs just in their day jobs. So adding hiring on top of that, especially if agencies decide to ramp up on hiring, the capacity to do that is going to be tough too.
0: I wanted to ask you a little bit more about what you said earlier about how it's more talk and we're not seeing as much on like the practical end of things. What has been your reaction to seeing Trump administration officials and others, you know, say like, hey, we're hiring, we're encouraging people to come take federal jobs? What's been your reaction to that in the context of everything we've seen otherwise?
9: Well, talk about the whiplash of going from, you know, you're letting hundreds and thousands of people go to all of a sudden saying you're hiring and, you know, talking about shrinking the workforce to talking about hiring. I mean, one of the things that jumps out at me the most is that the cuts that were made were so unstrategic over the past year. They weren't tied to the mission, to what agencies needed to do. They just, you know, they were just removing people. And so hiring in some respects to me signals an acknowledgement that there is work that agencies are doing that's meaningful to the public, to communities, to providing services. And so I assume that's some of the why they're talking about hiring people back, because they've realized it doesn't work. It doesn't work to just remove people without any sort of strategy behind how the work gets done and what skills you need.
0: Can you just explain maybe in a little more detail when you say it's unstrategic? Why is it that way, or what tells you that there was no strategy behind it?
9: A couple things. First, it's the tools that are used. When they went through deferred resignation program, even RIFs to some extent, they tend not to. The deferred resignation program let people volunteer to leave versus choosing, we need this skill, this is critical to work we need to get done, therefore we're going to remove these people and keep these people. That's not what the deferred resignation program did. It let some of the top talent choose to walk out the door. And so that's when I say unstrategic. There wasn't a business strategy to getting the work done and serving the public and keeping your most talented people. Same with when you saw all the probationary period folks removed. I think a lot of people, when they think probationary period, think early career talent and might say, well, they let their most junior employees go. You know, where's the issue with that? But not only did they remove the pipeline of talent, a lot of probationary period employees might be, you know, there were stories of scientists that had been recruited from the private sector to come in and be, you know, a cancer researcher because they are top in their field. Well, they were on probation because that's anybody who's new to the government is on probation for a year. So we let people go with vast amounts of experience that agencies had specifically recruited. And before they had ever even, you know, finished a year in the job, they left. And that's a real loss for government. And I don't, it doesn't seem to be a strategy behind that other than reducing the workforce.
0: And then now that they're changing their rhetoric a bit and saying, hey, like, we're encouraging people to apply for these jobs. We're looking to hire, especially tech talent. It seems like it's a big area right now. What do you think is going to be the reaction, or have you seen any reaction from, you know, job applicants, people who are interested in applying? Has there been any impact on their interest in public sector jobs? Anything that you've noticed in that and how they've reacted to this kind of, as you said, whiplash?
9: I think there's always going to be people that apply for the government. And I've talked to folks who still want to apply and come into government. I mean, for a variety of reasons, maybe it's the role that's out there. Maybe it's because they've always wanted to work in government. Maybe it's because they want to work on priorities of this administration. I mean, there's a variety of reasons why people come in. And so I do think that, you know, despite whiplash, I think people will still apply for jobs. Now, that being said, I do think that a lot of applicants are also going to be skeptical. Some of the top talent that government's looking to recruit, if you know that at the drop of a hat, you could be removed, and we just removed all these people, doesn't seem like the best place to come in and want to work right now. It doesn't sound like there's going to be stability if you're an applicant. You never know when the other shoe is going to drop, if you're going to be removed right away. It just doesn't, I can't imagine that as a recruiting strategy, what went on in the past year is going to be effective.
0: I also want to ask about specifically this push to hire tech talent through OPM's Tech Force program. What do you make of that initiative and the effort that they have to try to bring in data skills, cyber skills, other IT skills?
9: Those are the skills we need in government. So from that perspective, looking at, you know, we need to bring in tech talent, we need to bring in data and cyber, always critical skills. They are, you know, government-wide areas that successive administrations have been focused on. And most administrations, at least the last three or four, have all had tech hiring initiatives to some extent. I mean, U.S. Digital Service was one of those, 18F, TTS. We had the SMEQA pilots where we were trying to bring in technical talent. So that, from that standpoint, this is just another one of those initiatives that's in a long line of initiatives. What I think is interesting is that they are talking, I do have questions about how effective it's going to be and how it's going to play out. They're talking about doing pooled hiring and having OPM basically run these hiring actions that then, you know, do the main part of the hiring and then let agencies pick select candidates from this hiring. And at least in my experience, and maybe it's changed now, but at least in my experience, when we were running some of the pooled hiring pilots before, you can recruit all the people you want. You can even get them qualified onto a cert or the list of qualified candidates. What you can't control from OPM is whether agencies have funded slots to actually hire somebody. And that's where, depending on what's going on with the budget, what Congress approves, what agencies actually have planned in their human capital plans, there's a disconnect between those two things. So I'll be curious to see if OPM brings in a cohort of people, whether agencies can actually pick them up.
0: Jenny Mattingly is Vice President of Government Affairs at the Partnership for Public Service. And that's it for today's show. You can find the full episode posted at federalnewsnetwork.com. Until next time, I'm Drew Friedman.
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11: Welcome, everyone, to the Gov Navigator Show, a government-focused program that won't make you seasick.
12: We're the Gov Navigators. I'm Robert Shea.
11: And I'm Adam Hughes. We hope to enlighten and enliven your week with news and insightful, entertaining guests, all on the topic of government.

0: as many awardees as in the past, because I think the administration and the partnership may not have as close a working relationship as they have in the past. Is that fair to say?
1: I think that is a very good characterization. And, you know, I think they just had fewer agencies participating, fewer applications. So still sensational work that they were promoting and awarding. But yeah, if you want to read more, just do a quick Google search. You'll find a couple articles that cover that.
0: One of the highlights for me was the tribute to Partnership President Max Steyer for his 25 years of leadership of the organization. Loved the man, and I was grateful to the team over there for putting that together.
1: Yeah, and he's done sensational work from day one, from the beginning, creating the partnership and continuing to promote the importance of an independent civil service and to make sure that we're recognizing people who work on behalf of us for the government. And the after party was pretty dang good too, by the way.
0: Yeah, I haven't read the crime reports to see if that was reflected there. But
1: that's right. We should make sure we cover that. Chloe, make sure you do a quick scan.
0: While we were out and about, the President's Council to Assess FEMA came out with its final report.
1: Yeah.
0: Listening sessions in 13 cities, surveyed 1,300 state and local partners, and had direct engagement with all 50 states and territories. Basically, the bottom line, FEMA as a brand and an agency is done. But not really. Basically, it's a leaner, meaner fighting machine is what they're looking for.
1: Which may not be bad.
0: Well,
1: but we would be remiss if we didn't underscore the central role that FEMA plays in coordinating across state lines, particularly when there's disagreements during disasters.
0: A lot more people, including maybe the Congress, will have a say in what actually happens with these recommendations.
1: We would hope so, although I also saw the Wall Street Journal put an article about how Congress is struggling to do the bare minimum these days.
0: Yeah.
1: So hopefully they have enough room on their overflowing plate to comment on this, because it is important.
0: I know we're done with the news segment, but I can't go without mentioning this story in the Wall Street Journal. They're tracking equity interests that the government's taking in industry. 10 companies have sold part of themselves to the United States government.
1: Wow.
0: 10% of Intel. $8.9 billion, and a golden share of U.S. Steel. The Spirit Airlines fell through, but we were close to a majority stake in that declining operation.
1: Well, because people love Spirit Airlines. No, wait a minute.
0: Well, don't get us in trouble. We just lost a sponsor. I think we're done here. How many shared services conversations can one podcast have?
1: One that people continue to listen to? I don't know, actually. You might want to start counting.
0: We're going to test that theory, and it's all on the shoulders of Daniel Gausch, the acting director of the ICAS Service Center, which he's going to tell us all about. Daniel, welcome to the show.
2: Thank you. Thank you very much. Glad to be here.
0: So before we dive into the service center, tell us about you. How did you land in this line of work?
2: Long story, but I will try to make it short. It started with a college professor who was very keen on the State Department. He had actually worked for some Senate committee back in the day in the 70s. And I really...
0: Some Senate committee. Careful, careful.
1: Two former Senate guys you're talking to.
2: How much detail to share on that one, because that as well is an interesting story. But he got me set on the State Department, and I would have joined a little earlier, but fate intervened, and I had wisdom teeth removed on the same day that I was supposed to have taken the Foreign Service exam, and so I didn't. And it waited for another several years, probably another 4 or 5 years later when I finally took the exam again, passed.
1: You just kind of didn't come back to it? Like, I couldn't eat solid food for like 3 weeks when I had my wisdom teeth out, but I feel like...
0: Chinese food that night at fire. Just so you know.
2: But not a whole lot of wiggle room in the exam time frame, unfortunately.
1: Gotcha. Okay. So you saying you were always interested in this, and this was sort of the impetus for it?
2: Well, since college, yeah. And in the interim between college and when I actually joined the State Department, I was in the Army for 4 years. And that gave me an extra impetus because I didn't want to react to world events in a military sense. I wanted to be proactive and try and prevent things from happening in a diplomatic sense.
1: So you were a Foreign Service officer for maybe about half of your service at the State Department.
2: Well, over half so far.

0: 14 mm-hmm. years sworn service, last 10 or so I've been civil service.
1: No, just give us a little flavor. What was that like? Where were you?
0: I had started, my first diplomatic assignment was in Morocco, a dream come true, because since a teenager I'd wanted to go to Morocco. Also served in southern China, in Slovenia, and briefly a temporary duty assignment in Afghanistan, as well as a few domestic assignments in D.C. It was wonderful. I enjoyed the variety. I enjoyed the international experience. Two of my assignments, I was able to bring my family with me, so that was wonderful all around, yeah.
2: So tell us more about the ICAS Service Center, and what's the makeup of that organization? What services does it provide?
0: Okay, so the ICAS Service Center essentially is a kind of a neutral third-party entity that manages this cost-sharing system, which we call ICAS, full name, the International Cooperative Administrative Support Services System, but we shorten it to ICAS. And it basically provides shared services, administrative services at embassies and consulates all around the world to all U.S. government agencies who are present in those embassies and consulates. So instead of setting up 50 different admin shops, there's one admin shop and everybody shares the cost of it. So we manage that program, the financial and policy aspects of it. Operationally, though, the regional bureaus and the State Department actually provide the services. So we don't provide the service, we manage the system. And sometimes it can get fairly interesting. And that shared services history goes back a while. It's changed names, it's changed properties over the years, but it actually started in 1955. As far back as then, there were these reimbursement agreements and shared services and shared costs. Although the most recent iteration of that shared services ecosphere was back in 1998. That's when ICAS as a named system started.
1: So I'm thinking just briefly about Lloyd Dobler from Say Anything for a minute there. He said, we don't actually provide the server. We manage the server. I don't want to sell anything that's bought or sold.
0: I'm good with people. You know.
1: Yeah, that's right. That's right. So is that structure that you just talked about, is that challenging? I mean, it's sort of similar to other shared services centers, particularly for agencies that run a shared service center and provide services for a different agency, maybe. But talk about that. Is there tension there? How does the coordination between those different parts of the State Department go?
0: Yeah, it's always an interagency balance. There's over 300 different offices or bureaus spread out across the entire executive branch who pay into the ICAS system and receive services. So we have a lot of stakeholders we have to manage, and both within the State Department and within the interagency. There's disagreements, yes, but we try by consensus to come to agreement on a lot of things and change policy. And we're very proud of the fact that over the last, 28 years, we've only had to officially vote on a handful of things. Everything else over all those years has been by consensus. And so we're very proud of that. But it's not a small undertaking to fund all the administrative and other support systems, including buildings and security and other things like that. We consider administrative services. Mm-hmm. It's $3.4 billion a year. That is not a small amount to support our diplomatic mission overseas. Mm-hmm. And so when you talk about dividing those costs among all those entities, it runs into their budgets and it's all a zero-sum game. So it can be tense at times.
2: You said something that piqued my interest, that it can sometimes get interesting. Well, yeah. That's believable. Tell me some of the more interesting things that you've had to deal with.
0: Oh my gosh. Most recently, with the integration of many USAID functions into the State Department and the massive impact that had to embassy customer populations, overseas customers of the admin sections and other services. So that was probably in the last couple of years, the most challenging and interesting thing that we've had to deal with. But there's been others. The stand-up of a large presence in Iraq and Afghanistan over the years, basically a wartime environment, and trying to provide administrative services under those conditions. That's difficult. And it costs a lot of money.
2: Can I get some toner cartridge here?
0: But I do remember learning about certain air assets in certain countries and where the motor pool, and a traditional motor pool is just cars, but in one country, the motor pool actually has a boat because mission personnel had to cross rivers and other things like that in the capital. Wow. A country in South Central Asia, Bureau had airplanes, both helicopters and propeller aircraft. So, I mean, very interesting types of services being provided.
2: Yeah. Adam and I worked together at a consulting firm that did some support in Afghanistan. And I think in processing the expense receipts, some flags were raised that this is not an area we want to really focus on.
1: Yes, that is true.
2: I think like a lot of petty cash involved in palace rentals.
1: Yeah.
0: Yes.
1: You know, it's important work, but not necessarily for everybody. So, Daniel, tell us what you've seen in your time. You've been at the State Department for 24 years.
0: Yeah.
1: And I think the kind of the mission support work that you've been doing, I'm sure, has allowed you to sort of touch all aspects of the overseas mission of the State Department. What was your favorite part or your favorite time? And maybe that was when you were a Foreign Service officer. It doesn't have to be the new stuff, right? And why?
0: Many examples I could call up, but just two or three come to mind. Helping to negotiate a free trade agreement with Morocco during my first tour. First tour officer, but landing right into that type of situation, supporting the other government agencies involved. And then I had a side task on that was to help negotiate a science and technology cooperation agreement as part of the whole, you know, FKD experience. That was fascinating to me as a first tour officer. I was in an economic officer role at the time. I didn't go straight into management roles in the department. And so that was very interesting. Also, with the economic officer role often comes what's called the ESTH portfolio, environment, science, technology, and health. Again, something very fascinating to me, and which I did again as an economic officer in Guangzhou, China. 2 years there, and a commercial, productive economic powerhouse of China in the South, and being an economic officer there was fascinating. In my ESTH portfolio there in Guangzhou, I was able to go inside of a Chinese nuclear reactor and take a tour. That was...
1: Wait, seriously?
0: Yeah. Had the whole, you know, strip down to your underwear, get sensed to see if there's any...
1: So you're not recording anything? Yeah.
2: It's a family show. It's a family program.
0: There you go. Yeah. We got adjustments. But I was wearing the glasses as I am now, and we were walking by the spent reactor rod pool, and I was starting to lean over to look down at the pool, and they're like, be careful, if your glasses come off, you're not getting them back.
1: They're gone. Yeah.
2: Wow.
0: Yeah. And then other things, you know, the experiences, again, in Morocco, being at a reception at the ambassador's residence, you know, the usual, what people usually think the diplomatic corps is like, and then just casually running into the prime minister of Morocco and chatting with him for a couple of minutes. That was, you know, very interesting.
2: That's great. Those are great stories.
0: But some of the smaller experiences, you know, giving a talk to a high school in Slovenia or visiting a grant recipient in Kabul, Afghanistan, just very rewarding, very fascinating experience.
2: That's fantastic. Let's talk about the operation of ICAS. And a lot of shared services suffer from inadequate resources or unwilling customers or, you know, rogue duplicative functions. Mm-hmm. How do you manage the collaboration that ensures it's successful and that it doesn't lead to disappointment or cost growth outside of the shared service center?
0: Yeah, great questions. Certainly, you want to provide the best services you can at the lowest cost. In some areas of the world, that's difficult to do at low cost anyway. I think we have a very good track record of providing very good services. But yeah, the costs, sometimes the sticker shock about how much that costs can be a challenge for some other agencies. And even within the State Department, there's a phrase that is used fairly often. It's called state affordability. State has to pay its own ICAS bills, and sometimes they can be very large because we have a lot of people, obviously, overseas, and we subscribe to all the services provided. So the bills are generally larger than other agencies. One statistic that's remained fairly constant for about 10, 15 years is even though other non-state agencies make up about half the population of embassies and consulates they only pay about 30, collectively, altogether pay about 30% of the bill. State Department with half the people pay about 70% of the bill. And that's because we have to subscribe to everything in the State Department, whereas other agencies don't have to subscribe to everything. So they can pick and choose a little bit.
1: And they have options to procure things, say, overseas that are difficult or hard, or which one would they opt out? Why would an agency do that?
0: In some cases, they may just not need it. They may not employ any local staff, so they wouldn't need the local staff HR services. Or if they have a dedicated vehicle paid for by their own agency funds, they won't need to use the embassy motor pool. So there's lots of situations where they wouldn't need pretty commission.
1: Whereas the State Department, it's a yes, basically down the list almost, depending on it. Yeah. Okay, I got you. Yeah.
0: Yeah. So that's,
1: keep going.
0: Cost growth is a tough one. If we don't increase the budgeted amounts a little bit every year to account for inflation, then it acts almost like a de facto budget cut. You know, flatlining our budgets will lead to increasing real cuts in our ability to procure things and provide services over time. So it's always a challenge. There's never enough hours in the day as a service provider, because I was an ICAST service provider overseas as well as a customer at different posts. So I've seen both sides of it.
1: You talked about voting. You mentioned voting earlier. Can you tell us a little bit about who votes? Is it?
0: Yeah.
1: Is there a procedure? And how is that like announced? Is it communicated down from the center itself? Talk about the voting process.
0: Yeah, well, it's not exactly a referendum that everybody in the world can vote. The ICAST Service Center essentially acts as the secretariat for two governing bodies in ICAST that set policy, make exceptions, you know, various governance functions. One is the ICAST Executive Board. That's the highest governing body. The State Department chairs the IEB, but there's about 15 other agency representatives there. Then there's the ICAST working group, and any ICAST bill payer basically can be part of the ICAST work group, much larger. Any policy or significant budgetary issues are brought to the ICAST working group. It has a couple of subcommittees that address policy and budget issues. And any policy change, we bring to the IWG first, and then if needed, up to the IEB. And yeah, we talk about it, we present it. The ICAST Service Center tries to research it as much as we can and present the full picture so that everyone has as much information as they can to make a decision. And then we talk about it. And different people have different equities, different concerns. They have questions, additional info they need. We try and get it to them. And if after all of that, they still can't reach consensus, i.e. no one is objecting. Mm. If we can't reach consensus, then we call for a vote. And there are certain procedures in our foreign affairs handbook that spell out how that's to be done. But, you know, depending on how many people are present and whether it's an electronic or in-person vote, it's either half or two-thirds majority carries the day. And yeah, we've only had to vote a handful of times in 28 years.
2: Can you share a little bit about the Foreign Service? I'm sort of assuming folks know all about it, but talk about some of the idiosyncrasies of that slice of the federal workforce.
0: Yeah, sure. Foreign Service, relatively unique. There are other executive branch agencies that have Foreign Service officers. For example, the Foreign Commercial Service in the Department of Commerce, there are Foreign Service officers when they go overseas. USAID, when they were still overseas, were considered a foreign affairs agency in that respect. But yeah, the Foreign Service, governed by somewhat different laws even than the civil service, different regulations and policies and procedures, different retirement requirements. Foreign Service officers are required to retire at age 65. I don't know if that's because the hardship of overseas life in many different countries and many different environments is so demanding that they don't think anyone over 65 should be doing that or exposed to that. But yeah, mandatory retirement age 65, whereas civil service, there is no mandatory retirement age. Different, you know, retirement benefits and whatnot. You can retire a little earlier in the Foreign Service than civil service folks can. But the big thing is the expectation of the Foreign Service officers that you are going to spend most of your career overseas. It is not a domestic role, primarily. So not any hard and fast rule about how many years out of a career you're supposed to be overseas. But in general, folks like to spend at least 75% of their career overseas, working at embassies and consulates, and then every once in a while coming back to D.C. to get that headquarters experience. and to, you know, network and to learn things that you wouldn't overseas. And I saw that in the management field very starkly. Management work overseas is very different than management work domestically.
1: So, Daniel, this has been great. I think we got time for one more question. Can you share a little of your perspective and advice for people who maybe are sitting in that college class like you were and are interested in these topics in the State Department, in the Foreign Service, or in the other variety of ways where you could serve the U.S. government and interests overseas? What advice would you give to folks now who are looking to do that?
0: I would say that if you have that desire to, you know, it's that cliche, but to see the world, to live in foreign countries, to learn about other cultures, to bring your skills to bear overseas on behalf of the U.S. government and the American people, whether that's your language skills, your intercultural communication skills, your subject matter expertise in politics or economics or public affairs or whatever. If you like the variety of moving around every 2 or 3 years, also that was very appealing to me. But if that appeals to you as well, I mean, take the test and go for it. Sure, the testing process is involved. There's a written test and then an oral exam day. But it's well worth the effort. And it can be an extremely rewarding career and a beneficial one for the country. And we do need people with all types of experience to go overseas and help in our foreign affairs.
2: Well, what an inspirational note to end on. Daniel, thanks for being on and congratulations on the great career. So grateful for your service.
0: Well, thank you. Pleasure being here. And hopefully the career is not over yet.
2: Yeah. You'll come back in a decade.
0: There you go.
1: Really fascinating. Really glad that we got a chance to talk to him.
2: So, big week. It'll be capped by ACT-IAC's annual Emerging Technology and Innovation Summit.
1: That's right. Thursday and Friday this week. Local, here in D.C., in Crystal City, Virginia.
2: Not on the Eastern Shore.
1: No. So, same great lineup, I think. Just a little closer to home for us.
2: But the House Oversight and Government Reform Committee will be busy again. Two hearings this week, one on DOW's financial management, that perennial challenge.
1: There'll be a lot to talk about there.
2: And then reducing America's national debt, rooting out federal waste, fraud, and overregulation. Is that what we're calling it now? Waste, fraud, and overregulation? It's not waste, fraud, and abuse. It's waste, fraud, and overregulation.
1: I think that's right. Is my former boss, Senator Ken Conrad, testifying at that? No. Longtime leading voice about the importance of reducing the debt. But yeah, it's good they're having the hearing. I'm glad someone's focused on it.
2: And then a big event, the Shea House. Mary Claire Pluto Shea graduates from Connecticut College.
1: One of the most renowned institutions in our country. Fantastic news. Big congratulations to you, to Eva, to Mimi, everybody. And this is, you're done now. You got three graduates. There's just nothing else for you all to do.
2: Three graduate students, you mean? Have a great week.
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2: We sure hope you enjoyed it and learned something in the process.
1: And didn't get seasick.
2: Right, of course.
1: If you want to know more about us and what we're up to, please follow us on social media or visit govnavigators.com.
2: Ahoy!

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4: From ABC News, I'm Dave Packer. The leaders of the world's two largest economies meet 1 hour from now in Beijing. ABC's Mary Bruce is there.
5: President Trump and Chinese President Xi meeting tonight, looking to discuss trade, technology, and artificial intelligence. But the fact is, the war in Iran hangs over this summit. And tonight, a U.S. official tells ABC News that if American combat operations resume, they could be known by a new name, Operation Sledgehammer.
4: China is one of Iran's closest allies and the biggest buyer of Iranian oil. The total number of hantavirus cases tied to that Dutch cruise ship has risen to 11. The cases include at least two confirmed to have died from the virus and one suspected death. This is an American doctor who tested positive, speaks out from quarantine. ABC's Victor Oquendo.
6: We are now hearing from the first American to test positive, who's now isolated in a biocontainment unit at the University of Nebraska Medical Center. Dr. Stephen Kornfeld telling CNN about
5: President Trump and Chinese President Xi meeting tonight, looking to discuss trade, technology, and artificial intelligence. But the fact is, the war in Iran hangs over this summit. And tonight, a U.S. official tells ABC News that if American combat operations resume, they could be known by a new name, Operation Sledgehammer.
4: China is one of Iran's closest allies and the biggest buyer of Iranian oil. The total number of hantavirus cases tied to that Dutch cruise ship has risen to 11. The cases include at least two confirmed to have died from the virus and one suspected death. This is an American doctor who tested positive, speaks out from quarantine. ABC's Victor Oquendo.
6: We are now hearing from the first American to test positive, who's now isolated in a biocontainment unit at the University of Nebraska Medical Center. Dr. Stephen Kornfeld telling CNN about the precautions the medical team takes as they monitor him.
7: They're in full hazmat gear or proper protective gear, and I just see a pair of eyes.
6: The oncologist from Oregon jumped in to help passengers when the ship's doctor got sick.
8: Kornfeld among 16 Americans being evaluated in Nebraska.
4: Alex Murdoch's murder convictions have been thrown out by the South Carolina Supreme Court and blame the conduct of County Court Clerk Rebecca Hill. South Carolina Attorney General Alan Wilson says he intends to seek a speedy retrial.
9: While we strongly disagree with the Supreme Court, we respect this decision because that's how the process is supposed to be played out.
4: Officials say Murdoch's financial and federal convictions still stand, meaning he's not getting out of prison anytime soon. Wholesale prices, which usually get passed on to consumers, are surging, up 1.4% from last month, according to the Labor Department. And compared to a year ago, the price businesses pay for goods rose 6%. You're listening to ABC News.
10: It's 9:03 on Wednesday, May 13th, 59 degrees. We got strong storms moving across the D.C. area right now. Good evening, I'm Nick Iannelli.
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10: We've been talking about these strong storms. Now, the National Weather Service has not made this severe, but it is strong enough to have led to a ground stop at all three major airports in the region. Reagan National, Dulles International, BWI Marshall Airports are all in a ground stop right now until at least 9:30. The FAA initially said 8:30, but then extended that all the way to 9:30 because of these storms. The only encouraging news on the storms is that, as we just said, the National Weather Service has not made them severe, as it has not triggered a severe thunderstorm warning in the D.C. area. We'll continue following these storms. If you're out driving around in them, they're not pleasant, but they are going to be moving from west to east. We're probably only going to deal with them for another hour or so. Stay with WTOP. We'll continue following that weather as it moves through. We're following yet another gun incident at a school in Montgomery County after recent shootings at Wooten and Blake High Schools and guns found at Watkins Mill and Gaithersburg High Schools. This time, a 16-year-old at Walt Whitman High was arrested after police say he brought a loaded handgun onto campus. WTOP's Sarah Jacobs.
12: Montgomery County police officers were called to Westfield Montgomery Mall just after noon for a report of a fight involving students from two separate high schools in which one of the teens showed a handgun. Investigators identified that teen as a student at Walt Whitman High School. Police then contacted the school principal and security, who police say found a loaded 9mm Ruger handgun with an obliterated serial number in the student's backpack. The teen is facing a number of charges, including possession of a dangerous weapon on school property and illegal possession of a loaded handgun. He's being charged as an adult. Sarah Jacobs, WTOP News.
10: This is just the latest in a series of incidents in Montgomery County where students have either been found with guns at school or a shooting has actually happened at a school. We talked more about it with Ashlyn Campbell, education reporter with Bethesda Today.
13: There's one in March at Gaithersburg High. There's two in April at Watkins Mill. There was a shooting at Wooten High School in February. And then at the end of April, there's a shooting at Blake High School in Silver Spring as well. So this is five or six incidents involving students and guns that have happened at MCPS schools.
10: As you've reported on these incidents over the past few months, are you starting to hear this being considered by local leaders as a chronic problem in Montgomery County schools?
13: I think one of the biggest things that has come up with this many incidents happening is the discussion over police. They, several years ago, shifted the way police are in MCPS schools. Rather than it being something called a school resource officer, it's now a community engagement officer that patrols the cluster of schools. A couple days ago, some Rockville elected officials put out another letter that was essentially like, we want to bring back the SRO program. But I know that has been one of the biggest discussions that has come about after these several incidents. Elected officials have said, we want more police in schools. We want the program to look a little bit different than it currently does right now. I know MCPS started an AI program for cameras around April that essentially was aimed at identifying weapons through artificial intelligence in the cameras at three high schools. that's also something that has been started in MCPS.
10: As for today's incident, it sounds like there was a fight that happened off campus. And according to police, a student who was off campus brought a gun from that fight to school after the fight.
13: Yeah, I think that's the case. There was an altercation, they said, at Westfield Montgomery Mall. I think that's frequently what happens with incidents. That might be a common theme of altercations happening or incidents happening off campus and then students bringing guns onto campus because of things that are happening in the community.
10: Thank you, Ashlyn. We appreciate your time.
13: Thank you so much.
10: That's Ashlyn Campbell, education reporter with Bethesda Today. Virginia Governor Abigail Spanberger is for the first time speaking out publicly after the state Supreme Court overturned that voter-approved plan to redraw congressional maps, a move that would have likely created four winnable U.S. House seats for Democrats. The Virginia Supreme Court struck down the measure, saying lawmakers acted improperly by advancing it after early voting had already started last fall, and Democrats are now asking the U.S. Supreme Court to weigh in. Spanberger was in Northern Virginia today, where she talked with WTOP's Scott Gelman.
14: Essentially defended the process that Democrats used to get this through the General Assembly and in front of voters a couple of weeks ago. But I asked her if she had any regret about the way that this has played out. And in part, she talked a little bit about what this means for the midterms and how Democrats, she says, are now going to have to focus on getting voters to understand that their votes do matter.
15: And so now I think looking towards the future, a lot of that work now falls on us to make sure that people know that their votes do matter and that, you know, when it comes to the ballot they're going to cast, whether it's for a primary over the summer or for the general election into the fall, that they shouldn't feel depleted or defeated, that their votes matter, in fact, even more.
14: Spanberger talking a little bit about the process, defending it, saying, well, she was disappointed by Virginia's Supreme Court ruling, mentioned the ongoing court battle now headed to the U.S. Supreme Court.
10: Does the governor think that the court could intervene in time to make a difference?
14: She doesn't, and here's what she told us.
15: The 12th was the kind of final day for the state to be able to implement any map changes.
14: And that's something that we've heard previously, that the state's election infrastructure is old, and that was essentially the deadline, was this past Tuesday, to be able to go ahead and update systems and the congressional maps. And so Governor Spanberger there essentially conceding that this is something looking toward the 2028 election as it relates to the fate of this congressional redistricting plan.
10: That's WTOP's Scott Gelman.
16: Get a precision AC tune-up for only $69.
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10: Traffic and weather on WTOP. We got a lot of weather to talk about tonight. Let's get to the roads now with Rich Hunter.
18: All right. Weather is definitely playing a factor now on the outer loop of the Beltway as you get into Tyson's right before the exit for 123. Exit 46, report of a spin-out crash. Police and fire headed that way. Check your mirrors for first responders. Again, outer loop near the interchange for 123. Rest of the Beltway just seeing some volume delays as a result of the heavy rain. Heaviest of it right now seems to be coming down in Virginia, but there was quite a bit in Montgomery County through Bethesda and Silver Spring where we're still seeing some slow traffic. Be aware that you may come upon some standing water now as well with the rate that the rain is falling at this time. Now, if you're in the district, for now, no major issues along the freeway. Both 395 and 695 are okay. At last check, they still had the outbound lanes of South Capitol Street blocked at Martin Luther King Jr. Avenue for the crash cleanup. Inbound traffic was able to get by. Over on the Bay Bridge, no work tonight, but they do have wind warnings in effect, but no vehicle restrictions. West of Frederick, 70 westbound near the exit for Braddock Heights. Crash remains. You squeeze by using the right shoulder. 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I'm Rich Hunter, your next update in about 10 minutes.
10: We continue to watch these strong storms, the strongest around Greenbelt, Laurel, and Landover at the moment. It's moving from west to east, this storm system is, and it's not considered to be a severe thunderstorm, according to the National Weather Service, but it's strong enough to have led to a ground stop at Reagan National, BWI Marshall, and Dulles International Airports. And this just happened. The FAA has extended the ground stop until 10 o'clock tonight for Reagan National. It's still for 9:30 at Dulles and BWI Marshall airports. It's 9:30 at those two airports, 10 o'clock for Reagan National. We'll see if the FAA extends it for the other two airports as well. But these strong storms have been lingering, moving from west to east across the area for the past hour or so, and we're expecting them to last for another hour or so. So we'll continue following them and let you know if they turn severe, and also keep you updated on the airport situation. We got temperatures in the low 60s. And it is 58 outside WTOP studios, actually. 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
17: 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Owner Andy Brown tells Axios he developed his own operating system, and now he uses that system for lots of different functions, from organizing his employees to helping line cooks. Kevin Warsh has been confirmed to be chairman of the Federal Reserve. He succeeds Jerome Powell as chairman. And the next Fed meeting on interest rates, in case you're wondering, is scheduled for June 16th and 17th. On Wall Street Wednesday, the Dow Jones Industrial Average slipped 67. The S&P 500 was up 43. And the NASDAQ rose 1%. It was up 314 points. And are shoppers spending money or are they cutting back? The government reports the latest on retail sales on Thursday. A MarketWatch survey finds retail sales in April only growing 0.5%. John Wardock, WTOP News.
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4: ABC News, I'm Dave Packer. The deadly hantavirus cruise outbreak now stretching across multiple countries. At least 36 people are being monitored for hantavirus, all linked back to that voyage that departed from South America. Alex Murdoch's murder convictions have been thrown out by the South Carolina Supreme Court. Officials say Murdoch's financial and federal convictions still stand, meaning he's not getting out of prison anytime soon. South Carolina Attorney General Alan Wilson says he intends to seek a speedy retrial.
9: The court based its decision on the conduct of then Colleton County Clerk of Court Rebecca Hill. As you know, this conduct involved her in interactions with the jury at that time. As the court said in the order, this was conduct unknown to the state and other individuals.
4: It's life in prison without parole for Corey Richens, the Utah mother convicted of fatally poisoning her husband with fentanyl. This is ABC News.
20: Weather in the DMV. One day it's nice and sunny. The next day there's a major storm headed our way. But there's one thing about the weather you can count on. 7 News First Alert weather updates. Only on WTOP. News happens here.
10: It's 9:14. I'm Nick Iannelli. Thanks for being with us. Behind the counter at Andy's Pizza, artificial intelligence is helping to run the show, guiding everything from staffing to when a slice goes into the oven. The fast-growing local chain in the D.C. area has built its own custom AI system designed to help the business expand. The founder, Andy Brown, says the platform helps workers make quick decisions, though he says it will not replace humans at his restaurants. We talked more about it with reporter Anna Spiegel with Axios D.C.
21: It's a New York style pizzeria started by DJ turned restaurateur Andy Brown. They have 14 DMV locations and they're growing. They're everything from in the Tyson's Galleria Mall. They're going to be in Union Station taking over the Sbarro space. They have 14 stores that sell upwards of 30,000 pizzas a week with around 350 employees. So Andy Brown used AI to build his own operating system for the restaurants that really support the human employees within the restaurants.
10: How does it work? What is AI doing within the business?
21: So it's doing a lot of things behind the background. So he calls it Andy's OS, and it's really tailored to not just restaurants, but his restaurants exactly. It does everything from helping with inventory, walking around the kitchen and seeing what cheeses need to be ordered and things like that, because they have an AI tool that you can just speak into in English or in Spanish or a mix of both. They're doing it for pizza forecasting, for predicting when pizzas need to go to the oven because their slice shop is running low. They use it for hyper-customized scheduling. There's lots of scheduling tools that restaurants use, but this one is for everything from when deliveries are going to be made to when restaurants need extra cleaning, everything of that sort.
10: How innovative is this, in your opinion? You cover the restaurant scene quite extensively. Is this something new that you're seeing, or is this something that other people are doing?
21: I think it's innovative on the independent restaurant scene. Big chains have really gone big into AI. Starbucks, McDonald's, Chipotle, spending millions of dollars on these programs. I think one thing that makes this different is that this is something that Andy's really created just with a lot of experimentation and actually no coding background even. And then the other thing that makes it interesting is that he's really emphasizing that this is built for Andy's. It's not built for Domino's. It's not built for another restaurant. He knows his restaurants very well, and it's built for the employees that they have. The counter staff can interact with customers while the AI helps predict when the next pizza needs to be fired.
10: How would you describe the reaction to this story, to the idea that a restaurant is using AI? The reaction among people around DC has not been all positive, has it?
21: Yeah, I was honestly surprised because I think that AI works in a lot of restaurants. I'm sure a lot of these people go to Starbucks or McDonald's when they're leaning more heavily on AI than Andy's, but there is robot fatigue. People are tired of too much tech. And that's also one thing that Andy has emphasized. Like, they take phone orders for their pizza, which not even a lot of pizzerias do in neighborhoods anymore. They have people staffing the counters. There's no kiosks or QR codes.
10: So this AI that's being used in this restaurant, it's not the kind of AI that's going to put robots in place of human beings.
21: No, Andy really emphasizes that AI is not replace a single human job, and he's not planning to have it replace human jobs, but it's really used to support the existing staff.
10: That's reporter Anna Spiegel with Axios DC. From an IndyCar race to a UFC fight at the White House and a big 4th of July celebration, plans are ramping up for America's 250th birthday. WTOP's Mike Murillo tells us about the effort to keep those events safe and secure.
0: We prepare for an extremely busy and meaningful season ahead.
1: Deputy Mayor for Safety and Justice Lindsay Appiah says each event, including this weekend's Rededicate Jubilee on the Mall, is planned individually but coordinated across agencies.
0: For each event, the planning is separate, integrated, but separate. We look at each event, at what's needed.
1: Interim D.C. Police Chief Jeffrey Carroll says that includes making sure the rest of the city stays covered.
22: We still have to respond to 911 calls. We still have to make sure that we can keep the community safe outside the downtown area.
1: Several events will be all hands on deck for D.C. Police, U.S. Park Police, and other agencies. And a PSS and National Guard will also help support those efforts.
0: Both for civil support for our fire, and also for what we traditionally ask them for, traffic support for the Metropolitan Police Department.
1: The ultimate goal is making sure the city stays safe, they say, as the crowds move in. In the district, Mike Murillo, WTOP News.
10: Traffic and weather, over to Rich Hunter in the WTOP Traffic Center.
18: All right, they found the crash on the outer loop of the Beltway. It's going to be after Georgetown Pike, but before the Dulles Toll Road. Single vehicle spin out on the right shoulder. They may have the right lane partially blocked. There are some delays there as a result, so just be extra careful approaching. Once you clear it, better headed south into Tysons. But again, the rain coming down fairly hard on that stretch of the Beltway, so be aware you may see some ponding out there as well. And keep in mind some of the areas that are prone to flooding, like the inner loop near River Road in Montgomery County, outer loop just after 29 Colesville Road. Those are areas to watch out for some standing water. Now, the rest of the Beltway through Maryland and Virginia for now without issue. Still in good shape in the district along the freeway, both 395 and 695, you're okay. Delays that we did have earlier on 295 northbound, DC 295, they seem to have wrapped up and cleared. Crash that was outbound on South Capitol Street and Martin Luther King Jr. Avenue, that crash wrapped up and cleared. 95 southbound near 644 in Springfield did have one stopped in left lane. Believe that has since moved on. So traffic is once again able to get by without delay. I'm Rich Hunter. Your next update in about 10 minutes.
10: Talking about delays on the road, delays at the airports are mounting tonight. Because of the strong storms, the FAA has issued a ground stop at Reagan National, BWI Marshall, and Dulles International Airport. The ground stop at Reagan National and BWI Marshall is until 10 o'clock. At Dulles, it's set to be in effect until 9:30, but the FAA has been extending these throughout the evening over the past hour or so. It keeps on extending them further on into the evening, so we'll let you know if they are extended. But as we talk right now, delays are continuing to grow at the airports because of a ground stop at all three major airports in the D.C. region. It is in effect right now at BWI Marshall, Dulles International, and Reagan National. With more on the weather, let's turn to 7 News First Alert Chief Meteorologist Veronica Johnson. Veronica, how long are these strong storms going to be sticking around here?
2: Yeah, until about 10:30, 11 o'clock, with the final part of the line moving east toward areas like Annapolis and down out through southern Maryland. Right now, heaviest is Greenbelt to Laurel and up toward Baltimore. Boy, seeing a lot of red there and a lot of lightning. So not taking any chances at BWI, Thurgood Marshall Airport. We've got moderate rain around D.C., Fairfax, and extending south and southwest toward Sandersville and Charlottesville. This is a long line of rain and some embedded thunderstorms. We've got those high rainfall rates, so of course the downpours and the wipers on high speed here for a while. Tonight we'll see scattered clouds. We're going to see that rain come to an end by 3 o'clock. Scattered clouds in about 43 to 53 degrees overnight. High temperature Thursday somewhere between 61 and 65 degrees. You're looking at mostly cloudy conditions for Thursday and chilly conditions for Thursday. Again, highs back in the lower 60s. By Friday, back to sunshine, partly sunny and warmth, mid-70s for a high temperature. We'll get up into the mid-80s on Saturday, partly sunny, and around 90 degrees. It'll be the first of 4 days in a row at 90 and hotter, starting on Sunday. Sunday, there is the possibility of an isolated afternoon thunderstorm. Right now, it's 63 and really wet in D.C. Springfield, 64 degrees. Bethesda at 57 degrees currently as we cool down.
10: Thanks, Veronica. 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
10: It's 9:23. They rejected a proposed 6% property tax increase, so now Montgomery County leaders are turning to another way to close a budget gap. WTOP's Kate Ryan tells us the council has approved an income tax hike.
5: This is a very difficult budget we are dealing with.
23: Montgomery County Councilmember Kate Stewart was talking about the job the council has of trying to preserve jobs and service levels while also trying to avoid big jumps in taxes. After a debate, the county council okayed a progressive income tax increase, with those earning above $150,000 a year who would see their rate go from 3.2% to 3.3%. Income taxes would decrease for those earning under $150,000. Montgomery County Executive Mark Elrich blasted the council's 6-5 vote, saying of the income tax rate change,
24: "But this is totally the wrong year to try to do that. You're in a year where you're struggling to meet your budget needs on a normal budget."
23: Elrich had proposed a 6% property tax hike, which was rejected by the council. Kate Ryan, WTOP News.
10: More than $1.2 million tied to the H Street Community Development Corporation is at the center of a new court ruling in D.C. A judge in the district says the money was improperly taken from the nonprofit, which works to preserve affordable housing and boost economic opportunity along the H Street corridor. WTOP's Jimmy Alexander tells us what investigators found.
25: Kenneth Brewer Sr. Prosecutors say he paid himself bonuses ranging from $150,000 up to $350,000 while leading the H Street Community Development Corporation from 2017 through 2023. The D.C. Attorney General's office says Brewer directed funds into a related subsidiary and used that money to cover those payments. Investigators say the HSCDC's board never signed off on the bonuses, and a Superior Court judge ruled that crossed the line and place a constructive trust over Brewer's assets so the HSCDC can recover those misused funds. Officials say the money is expected to be redirected back into their program supporting housing and community development. Jimmy Alexander, WTOP News.
10: Police in Stafford County are looking for the person who left a newborn baby alone near a park. WTOP's Alan Etter.
26: An alert citizen located a newborn infant in a small park near the area of Embry Mill Road and Coriander Lane.
27: Stafford County Sheriff Public Information Officer Jackson Arnold says the baby is safe and in good health, but won't release any other information about the child other than to say the baby is a newborn. The child was found around 3 p.m. Tuesday, and now they just want to figure out who brought the infant to the area. In a statement shared on social media, the sheriff's office said its primary concern is for the health and well-being of the baby's mother, who may need medical attention. Anyone with information is asked to contact the Stafford County Sheriff's Office.
26: If anybody has any security camera footage, we're working to just reunite a family and ensure that everyone involved receives the support they need.
27: Alan Etter, WTOP News.
10: Sports on WTOP brought to you by Amentum, delivering advanced solutions for space and defense. Rob Woodfork, are the Nationals going to extra innings here?
28: I hope you don't speak that into existence.
10: Okay.
28: I mean, they're in the bottom of the ninth inning.
10: But it's exciting when the baseball games go into extra innings, Rob.
28: I don't know why you're doing this. Nationals, Reds all tied at six apiece in the bottom of the ninth inning in Cincinnati. This has been a scoreless stalemate since Luis Garcia tied the game with his RBI ground out in the fifth inning. The bulk of the Nats scoring coming in a four-run second, capped by a K-Bear Ruiz home run that quickly dug them out of the early five-run hole. Jake Irvin, responsible for that, gave up a grand slam as part of his first inning from hell. He threw 86 pitches in a rough three-inning struggle. He's lucky to just be walking away with this one in a no decision. DC United, it looks like their five-game unbeaten streak in MLS competition is about to end on their home field. They trailed 2-1 to Chicago in the final minutes of regulation. The visiting Chicago Fire doing all their scoring in the second half. The NFL slate of nine international games includes the Commanders' second regular season game in London, first at Tottenham Hotspur Stadium against the Indianapolis Colts in week four in an early 9:30 kickoff on October 4th. There are online leaks that Washington will host the Eagles on Sunday Night Football in week eight and visit the Giants on Thursday Night Football in week 10. Those are not confirmed. That confirmation will come when the full schedule release happens tomorrow night. And as part of the NFL's expanded footprint on Netflix, it was announced Jaden Daniels will be among the four quarterbacks featured on the documentary series Quarterback starting July 14th. Rob Woodfork, WTOP Sports.
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10: Traffic and weather. Rich Hunter's in the traffic center.
18: All right, with the heavy rain, a flurry of activities right now. Southbound 95, just before the exit for Lord Road, the crash along the left side. Police and fire just arriving on scene there. Also have one eastbound 66 between the Prince William Parkway, exit 44 and exit 47 for Sudley Road. Mile marker 46 crash takes up the right side in the main line, squeezing by single file to the left. Westbound Dulles Toll Road on the ramp to Wolf Trap. Heads up for the crash there. Police and fire just arriving. 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Travel to Silver Diner's lunchtime quarter-pound smash burgers. 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Silver Diner. It's the diner food you love, evolved for how you eat today. I'm Rich Huntry. Next update in about 10 minutes.
10: Scattered showers, then patchy fog tonight. Lows around 50. Tomorrow cloudy with highs in the mid-60s.
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10: Good evening, I'm Nick Iannelli. Juan Herrera is our producer. We are following this strong line of storms moving across the area. Things are starting to weaken, thankfully. We're expecting this weather to be sticking around for the next 45 minutes or so, though. We do have a bit of encouraging news for you, a development at Dulles International Airport. The ground stop has now been lifted after a couple of hours. There is still a ground stop in effect at Reagan National and BWI Marshall until 10 o'clock, all because of these thunderstorms. Stay with us here on WTOP as we continue following the weather until it moves on out of the D.C. area. President Trump's in Beijing tonight for a high-stakes summit with China's President Xi Jinping, with talks set to focus on the Iran war, trade tensions, and U.S. arms sales to Taiwan. The president received a ceremonial welcome after landing, complete with a military

0: words you normally hear from a sitting U.S. president about a major U.S. adversary and competitor. China wants this meeting to go off without a hitch just as much as the U.S. does. And they're looking at this from a very long view. This is a relationship they want to maintain. They want to see stability in decades to come when it comes to the U.S. administration. They know that the U.S. is obviously bound by electoral cycles in a way that China is not. But President Trump, he is known to be mercurial, and they want to make sure that they stay in the good graces and don't land themselves in another trade war. Someone who's factoring very heavily in this broader bilateral relationship is the U.S. Trade Representative and the Treasury Secretary, Scott Bessent. He has made many trips to the Asia-Pacific region. He is accompanying the president on this trip, and that really just speaks to how important the economic relationship is when it comes to this bilateral meeting.
1: That's ABC News Senior White House Correspondent Selena Wang. U.S. efforts to end the war in Iran appear to be stalling. Before leaving for China, President Trump insisted that Iran is under control, while repeating a warning that the U.S. could take devastating action if Tehran does not agree to limits on its nuclear program. But negotiations appear to be deadlocked, both sides unable to agree on restrictions on Iran's nuclear enrichment. The president also downplayed the economic fallout from the war, even as Iran's blockade of the Strait of Hormuz continues to rattle the global energy markets. ABC News correspondent Lionel Moyes.
2: New intelligence shows Iran's military capabilities appear stronger than the Trump administration has claimed. The New York Times reports Iran still has operational access to 30 of its 33 missile sites along the strait and retains 70% of its pre-war missile stockpile. The war also taking a toll on American consumers. Inflation rose last month by 3.8% compared to the same period last year. Energy prices fueling the surge, with gas up 28.4%. That's one factor driving up prices in supermarkets and restaurants. Before leaving for China, President Trump said higher prices here at home will not influence his negotiations with Iran.
3: The only thing that matters when I'm talking about Iran, they can't have a nuclear weapon. I don't think about America's financial situation. I don't think about anybody.
2: The Pentagon now estimating the cost of the war so far at $29 billion. But other spending by the Trump administration is facing scrutiny. Records now show the cost to fix and paint the Lincoln Memorial Reflecting Pool could top $13 million, about seven times what the president said it would cost. And even some Republicans are now questioning the cost of the new White House ballroom. The president was asked about it yesterday.
3: I doubled the size of it, you dumb person. You are not a smart person.
2: Trump said the $400 million ballroom project would be privately funded, but then a Republican bill outlined $1 billion in taxpayer money for the project. The Secret Service says that money would pay for critical White House security upgrades, technology, and training.
1: That's ABC's Lionel Moyes reporting. On Capitol Hill, the Senate has approved Kevin Warsh as the new chair of the Federal Reserve. That vote was one of the closest ever for a Fed chair. WTOP's Mitchell Miller today on the Hill.
4: The ayes are 54, the nays are 45.
5: Nominee Kevin Warsh approved by a divided Senate. By comparison, when outgoing Fed Chair Jerome Powell was first approved in 2018, he received 84 votes. Many Democrats worry that Warsh won't maintain Fed independence as he faces pressure from President Trump to lower interest rates. Earlier, the Senate, by a single vote, rejected a war powers resolution on Iran. The Senate's number two Republican, John Barrasso, argued against the resolution.
6: What they're doing, the Democrats are doing, is not about protecting the Constitution. It is about obstructing the President of the United States.
5: But Virginia Democratic Senator Tim Kaine charges the White House hasn't been straightforward about the war.
7: The White House has lied to the American public.
5: On Capitol Hill, Mitchell Miller, WTOP News.
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3: It's 9:38, traffic and weather on WTOP. Rich Hunter's in the traffic center.
4: All right, on eastbound 66, before you get to 234 Sudley Road, exit 47, they did have all traffic stopped. They were in the process of moving everything over to the right shoulder. They still have the right lane blocked, but you now have two lanes left getting by. Again, heads up for delays headed east of the Prince William Parkway into Manassas proper. Beyond that, better headed toward the Beltway. No issues on the westbound side of 66 between the Beltway and Haymarket. 95 southbound near the interchange for Lorton Road. Crash along the left side with response unseen. You squeeze by single file to right and do so carefully. Bunch of tractor trailers stopped on the shoulder there as a result of delays on 95 southbound earlier this evening. Westbound Dulles Toll Road, the ramp to go on to toward Wolf Trap and Trap Road. That ramp currently blocked by the crash. If you're traveling in Maryland, 70 westbound as you head west of Frederick toward Braddock Heights. The crash finally out of the roadway and cleared. All that's left is one trooper on the right shoulder. All lanes have been reopened. There's no delay. Over on the Bay Bridge, wind warnings in effect, but no vehicle restrictions at this time. I'm Rich Hunter. Your next update in about 10 minutes.
3: 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Here's 7 News First Alert Chief Meteorologist Veronica Johnson.
5: Well, we could see a heavy rain for a brief period of time this evening up until 9 to 10 p.m. Tracking rain and a few gusty thunderstorms. So some high winds, downpours, again, reduce visibility with high rainfall rates for the evening. Temperatures somewhere between 54 and 64 degrees. It's scattered clouds tonight, about 43 to 53 degrees overnight, and a high temperature on the cool side for Thursday, only 61 to 65 degrees. Mostly cloudy skies, can't rule out a stray shower. Looking much better for Friday with morning clouds, afternoon sunshine, high temperature of 70 to 75 degrees. Saturday, 85 we're forecasting, and 90 to 91 on Sunday. I'm 7 News Chief Meteorologist Veronica Johnson in the First Alert Weather Center.
3: Still have some strong storms moving across the area. There is a ground stop at BWI Marshall and Reagan National until 10 o'clock, according to the FAA. There was a ground stop for a while at Dulles International, but that has been allowed to expire. It's 60 degrees at DuPont Circle, 57 in Germantown, 57 degrees outside WTOP studios with rain coming down here. Money News with John Wardock.
6: Vietnamese restaurant Role Play wants to expand in the DMV. It currently has locations in Roslyn, Falls Church, and Vienna. And Nation's Restaurant News says Role Play is looking at expansion with the goal of eventually going national. No word on where Role Play could go next. Inflation at the wholesale level came in red hot for April. The government says wholesale prices hit a four-year high, with the producer price index jumping 1.4% last month. That's much hotter than forecasts, and it signals inflation could remain in the economy for months to come. On Wall Street Wednesday, the Dow Jones Industrial Average slipping 67, the S&P 500 up 43, the NASDAQ gaining 314 points. Coming up Thursday, an update on retail sales for the month of April. John Wardock, WTOP News.
3: Oh, this marks 40 years since the movie Top Gun was released, and fans are celebrating in theaters. Top Gun and its blockbuster sequel are back in AMC theater locations nationwide this week. Here's CBS News correspondent Vlad Duthier.
7: I feel the need for speed.
8: 40 years after first landing onto the big screen, Gun is back in the danger zone.
7: That's right.
8: This week in theaters, fans will get to see Tom Cruise's Maverick once again as both the talented but daredevil young pilot in the original film and the veteran flight instructor in the sequel.
7: Goodness gracious, great balls of fire!
8: Top Gun became an instant cultural phenomenon when it first took flight in 1986. The Navy saw recruitment numbers soar, while lines from the film and its fashion inspired a generation. The sequel, Top Gun Maverick, delivered an even bigger impact in 2022, earning $1.5 billion worldwide and becoming one of Hollywood's biggest box office victories post-pandemic. The film also marked the last major performance by the late Val Kilmer as Iceman.
9: The Navy needs Maverick.
8: In April, Paramount Pictures, which is owned by CBS News' parent company Paramount Skydance, confirmed Top Gun 3 is in development. And Cruise is yet again expected to return to the role that cemented him as a global superstar.
3: That's CBS News correspondent Vlad Duthier.
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3: It's 9:48, traffic and weather on WTOP. Rich Hunter's in the traffic center.
4: All right, business picking up around the area. Eastbound 66, the crash just before 234 business over on the right shoulder. The lanes have been reopened. It was drawing a little bit of attention, but now folks are getting by without delay, so good news there. Southbound 95, the crash right near the interchange for Lorton Road. Most of the activity is out of the roadway. Still have some activity on the left shoulder. Folks are being smart and moving over to the right. So essentially, you could say the left lane is blocked. Two lanes get by to the right. Be extra careful there. Again, all those tractor trailers parked on the right shoulder right by that interchange. Westbound Dulles Toll Road, the ramp to Wolf Trap National Park, that is blocked by the crash. Single vehicle spun out and hit the guardrail. Authorities remain out with it. New crash reported southbound on the Baltimore-Washington Parkway before Maryland 32. Unclear of any lane closures there, but heads up for delays, leaving 175 headed south. And again, over on the Bay Bridge, wind warnings remain in effect, but no vehicle restrictions at this time. And if you're traveling in southern Maryland, U.S. 301 headed down across the nice Middleton Bridge, wondering if they were going to set up some wind warnings. So far, no indication of them doing that as of yet. So just be aware. I'm Rich Hunter. Next update in about 10 minutes.
3: Because of the rain, we do still have a ground stop at BWI Marshall Airport and at Reagan National Airport until 10 o'clock tonight. Let's go to 7 News. First Alert Chief Meteorologist Veronica Johnson. Veronica, we are still getting rain down here.
5: Yes, we are. Heavy rain still in pockets and some thunderstorms. Right now, some of the heaviest Annapolis, Maryland, down into Alexandria, up at Marlborough, headed toward Waldorf and La Plata. And then you got another pocket from Stafford to Orange. That'll move into spots like Spotsylvania and Bowling Green. But after 11 o'clock, we'll really start to see things quiet down. And in fact, our skies will start to clear too, northwest to southeast by morning. Some areas could be looking at partly cloudy skies, but it's not going to stay that way throughout the day. Clouds will fill back and win out. We'll be looking at Thursday overall as a mostly cloudy day and pretty chilly, too. 43 to 53 degrees Thursday morning. The afternoon, only 61 to 65 degrees. Might want to bottle that cool because by the time we get to the weekend, ooh, a touch of summer for us way ahead of Memorial Day weekend. 85 right now on Saturday, partly sunny skies, 90 on Sunday with some cloud cover at times, some isolated storms for the afternoon, but it's going to be hot. 91 Sunday, 94 on Monday, 96 Tuesday, and then 90 degrees still for Wednesday of next week. At times, again, some storms Sunday and Wednesday of next week. Right now, it's 65 degrees in D.C., Falls Church 57, Bladensburg also at 57 degrees.
3: 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Maryland Governor Wes Moore is making a change to his reelection campaign team. Less than 2 weeks after launching campaign rallies, Moore is replacing his campaign manager. Ron Owens, who has led the campaign since last summer, is stepping down at the end of this week. He'll be replaced by Dylan Arendt, a senior advisor in the governor's state house office. With us live to break it down is Pamela Wood, a reporter with the Banner. Pamela, thanks for coming on. We appreciate it.
24: Thank you so much for having me.
3: So what is this late stage change in the campaign signal about how Governor Moore is feeling about his reelection efforts so far?
24: Yeah, it's an interesting timing for this. The governor did just launch his campaign, really kick it into high gear. There's a big rally in Prince George's County, one in Baltimore, and we're about 6 weeks out from Election Day. Mail ballots are already going out to vote by mail voters this week. So, you know, why the change? Look, the governor's not facing a ton of competition this year. We're not sure exactly why he's making the change. They didn't say anything other than saying that Ron Owens is departing at the end of this week, so pretty quick.
3: Could it be that he's just focusing on his general election instead of the primary then?
24: That is possible. The governor will get some opposition. We don't know who the Republican opponent will be, but they, you know, will make an effort. But look, Governor Moore is really well positioned in this election. He and Lieutenant Governor Aruna Miller began the year with $8 million in their campaign accounts, which is really a lot of money in Maryland, especially when there's not a ton of strong opposition. So he's positioned well, and, you know, perhaps he feels a little comfortable and feels he can go in a different direction. We haven't heard yet from the governor himself about why he's making the change.
3: So as we said, Ron Owens has led this campaign for a while. He's being replaced by Dylan Arendt. Do you know anything about the differences between those two? What does Arendt perhaps bring to the table that might be different from Ron Owens?
24: Well, Dylan Arendt currently works in the governor's official office in the State House. He's a senior advisor. He works on public policy. You see him around. I've seen him around the State House a lot. So he's like very well entrenched into Governor Moore's world on the official side. Now, at the end of this week, he's going to leave and go over to the campaign side. And, you know, that happens. The governor's press secretary left the official office, went over to the campaign side to lead the communications efforts over there. So you see people kind of go back and forth between the official world, but he will bring with him, you know, knowledge of the governor's official actions, what his policy priorities are, how he likes to govern, and that will now be brought over to the campaign side.
3: All right, Pamela, really appreciate your help tonight. Thank you so much.
24: Thank you.
3: That's Pamela Wood, a reporter with The Banner.
0: ABC News, I'm Dave Packer. Minutes from now, President Trump meets with Chinese President Xi in Beijing. The war in Iran hangs over the leaders' fifth meeting. Speaking to ABC News, House Republican Conference Chair Congresswoman Lisa McClain.
1: He has a fairly good relationship with China's President Xi, and I think he will have an open, honest, real conversation with the president.
0: McClain said she expects President Trump to press China to stop supporting Iran, but China's one of Iran's closest allies and the biggest buyer of Iranian oil. Amid military conflicts at home and abroad, multiple sources tell ABC News the U.S. Army is now scrambling to cut training costs. One official says the move is to make up for a budget shortfall ranging between $4 and $6 billion. The deadly hantavirus cruise outbreak now stretching across multiple countries, with health officials monitoring dozens of people here in the U.S. The World Health Organization says the global risk remains low. This is ABC News.
3: Sports on WTOP, powered by Maximus, moving people and technology forward. Rob Woodfork, how'd the Nationals do?
2: Well, they're one out away from winning a roller coaster game in Cincinnati thanks to a virtual homecoming.
6: Breaking ball, hit in the air to deep right field. This is way back. This is going, and long gone. Goodbye. Listen, the Dalen Lyles family on the third base side jumping up and down. Bang! Zoom goes Dalen Lyles with his third home run of the last two nights. An extra inning, two-run blast here in the 10th. And the Nationals have the lead. It's Washington 8, Cincinnati 6.
2: And that's Charlie Slows with a call on 1500 AM. The Reds appear to answer that with a two-run shot of their own in this bottom of the 10th inning, but replay showed fan interference. It was instead ruled an RBI double.
3: Interesting.
2: So only one run scores, keeps it 8-7 with now two outs in the bottom of the 10th. The Reds have men on first and third base, so the Nats just one out away from winning the first two games of this series. No such luck for DC United. Their five-game unbeaten streak in MLS competition ends with a heartbreaking home loss to Chicago Fire FC 3-1. The visitors scored three goals in the second half. The Commanders' first game at Tottenham Hotspur Stadium in London will be a week four game against the Indianapolis Colts October 4th. It's one of the NFL's record 9 international games in 2026. In the sports broadcast world, mourning the loss of the legendary Charlie Neal. He helped raise the national profile of HBCU sports behind the mic as a play-by-play voice and behind the scenes as an executive producer for BET's coverage in particular. Charlie Neal was 80. Rob Woodfork, WTOP Sports.
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5: Traffic and weather on WTOP to the Traffic Center and Rich Hunter.
6: All right, top traffic issues. Southbound Baltimore Washington Parkway before Maryland 32. Heads up for the crash. New crash out of loop of the Beltway right before you get to River Road. That's along the right side. Southbound 95 in Virginia just before Lorton Road. Crash remains along the left side. You get by two lanes to the right. 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I'm Rich Hunter, your next update in about 10 minutes.
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9: On weather alert this evening, we could get a few thunderstorms along with the rain that could have some high winds and downpours. Temperature is somewhere between 54 and 64 degrees. Tonight will drop to 43 to 53 degrees, and a high temperature on the cool side tomorrow, only 61 to 65 degrees. Cloudy skies. I'm 7 News Chief Meteorologist Veronica Johnson in the First Alert Weather Center.
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5: Good evening. I'm Nick Iannelli. It's 10 o'clock.
11: From ABC News, I'm Dave Packer. Right now, half a world away, President Trump set to meet with China's President Xi Jinping. It's the fifth summit between the two leaders, this time the war in Iran and its economic impact looming large. Former U.S. diplomat Brett Braun says an agreement with Beijing to pressure Iran would no doubt be a win for President Trump.
12: Right now, there are intelligence reports that Chinese companies continue to supply Iran with some of that military hardware that they need. They continue to buy Iranian oil, albeit at the moment there is a blockade.
11: And President Trump will attempt to open up what has long been a mostly one-way trade relationship between China and the United States. ABC News contributor and retired Colonel Steve Gagnier.
13: I do think that the president will go in. It'll be a show on both sides. They'll ask for certain things. We see that the president's bringing a bunch of CEOs in. At the last minute, he did dangled Jensen Huang of NVIDIA, and they're like, hey, you want some chips? I picked them up in Anchorage and I brought them to you. So he's trying to do everything he can to at least say to the U.S. public that I'm trying to open up a very closed market. The chance of that happening is very low.
11: South Carolina's attorney general says he plans to retry Alex Murdaugh after the state Supreme Court tossed his murder convictions.
14: South Carolina's highest court was unanimous, overturning the murder convictions of Alex Murdaugh after the killings of his wife and son at their home in 2021. This comes because of the alleged actions of a court clerk. None of this means that Murdaugh, who is 57 years old, is getting out of prison. He's serving a 40-year federal sentence and a 27-year state sentence for the financial crimes.
8: ABC's Steve Osunsami. While health officials across the U.S. continue to monitor patients for the hantavirus symptoms, there's word that a woman infected on that cruise ship in the Atlantic is critically ill in Paris. Three people have already died. Meanwhile, in the U.S., more than one dozen people connected to that cruise are being monitored in Minnesota. Others remain in special units at the University of Nebraska Medical Center. This is ABC News.
5: 10:03 on Wednesday, May 13th, 56 degrees, scattered showers, then patchy fog later. Tomorrow, cloudy with highs in the mid-60s. Good evening, I'm Nick Iannelli. We continue following this weather that's moving across the area. The storms are weakening, but they're still strong enough to have a ground stop in effect at BWI Marshall Airport and Reagan National Airport until 10:45. The FAA keeps extending this. It was to be in effect until 10. Before that, until about 9:30. Now it has extended it all the way to 10:45, the ground stop for BWI Marshall and Reagan National. There is no longer a ground stop in effect for Dulles International Airport tonight. We're following yet another gun incident at a school in Montgomery County after recent shootings at Wooten and Blake High Schools and guns that were found at Watkins Mill and Gaithersburg High Schools. Today, we've learned that a 16-year-old student at Walt Whitman High was arrested after police say he brought a loaded handgun onto campus. Here's WTOP's Sarah Jacobs.
15: This all began around noon when Montgomery County police were called to Westfield Montgomery Mall about a fight involving teens from two different schools. The investigation revealed one of the teens, identified as a Walt Whitman student, pulled out a gun during the fight. Officers contacted the school's principal and security personnel, who pulled the student from class and searched his backpack. Police say security found a loaded 9mm Ruger handgun with the serial number removed, along with an ammunition magazine. The student is being charged as an adult. He's facing a number of charges, including possession of a dangerous weapon on school property and illegal possession of a loaded handgun. Sarah Jacobs, WTOP News.
5: This is the latest in a series of gun incidents in Montgomery County, where students have either been found with guns at school or a shooting has happened at a school. These recent incidents have led to new talks about how policing should be handled within the Montgomery County public school system.
16: They, several years ago, shifted the way police are in MCPS schools. Rather than it being something called a school resource officer, it's now a community engagement officer that patrols the cluster of schools. A couple days ago, some Rockville elected officials put out another letter that was essentially like, we want to bring back the SRO program. But I know that has been one of the biggest discussions that has come about after these several incidents. Elected officials have said, we want more police in schools. We want the program to look a little bit different than it currently does right now. I know MCPS started an AI program for cameras around April that essentially was aimed at identifying weapons through artificial intelligence in the cameras at three high schools. That's also something that has been started in MCPS.
5: That's Ashlyn Campbell, education reporter with Bethesda Today. It's an election year, plus job losses are mounting and inflation is up. So why did Montgomery County leaders move forward with a plan to increase income taxes? WTOP's Kate Ryan explains.
17: Montgomery County Council President Kate Stewart helped answer why the county council would consider a tax hike when she mentioned the desire to avoid deep cuts to the county school system.
18: At this time, I'm not feeling like we are being able to fund the schools at the level that we should be.
17: The council's vote to raise income tax rates means residents making more than $150,000 a year would see an increase from 3.2% to 3.3%. Those making less would see a slight decrease. But Montgomery County Executive Mark Elrich, who proposed a 6% property tax increase to fully fund the schools, slammed the move.
19: And I think things are shaping up to kind of be a lose-lose-lose situation for everyone.
17: The council is set to take what it calls a straw vote on the proposed $8 billion budget on Thursday. Kate Ryan, WTOP News.
5: To the latest now on the investigation into D.C.'s police department over allegations of manipulated crime statistics. Interim Police Chief Jeff Carroll was asked today what changes are being made to restore confidence and ensure accuracy moving forward.
20: We've already started providing training to our members and our officials that are out there to make sure that they are aware of the elements of the crimes and using the appropriate classifications that are out there. We're going to continue to do that as we move throughout the year with those things. also standing up our unit that will review all the reports that come through the department outside of any bureau that's there, patrol or otherwise, to make sure that the appropriate classifications, the elements are there, and there aren't any issues with those reports.
5: Last week, 13 D.C. police officials, including some in leadership roles, were placed on administrative leave over concerns that they may have altered crime stats to make the city appear safer than it actually was.
0: AC tune-up for only $69.
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5: It's 10:08, WTOP traffic and weather. Rich Hunter's in the traffic center.
6: All right, some good news in Virginia. Southbound 95 near the exit for Lorton Road. That crash cleared. All lanes have been reopened. 66 eastbound. Just before you get to business 234, Sudley Road. That crash completely wrapped up and cleared. Nothing left to look at there. Beltway in Maryland. Outer loop just before River Road. Crash along the right side. Single vehicle into the guardrail. Authorities are on the scene again. Just the right lane blocked. Traffic getting by with just a brief but abrupt slowdown coming off the 270 spur and around the big curve, so heads up for that. Southbound 95 in Maryland, just south of the, right before the on-ramp from the Harbor Tunnel Thruway, the crash along the left side, traffic squeezing by, single file to right. Be extra careful there, especially if you're merging off of 895. And southbound on the Baltimore-Washington Parkway near Route 32, still waiting on lane information on that crash, but there are delays there, so be extra careful traveling. Also, some heavy showers had moved through there recently as well. 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I'm Rich Hunter, your next update in about 10 minutes.
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9: Tracking rain and some gusty thunderstorms through our evening. So looking at the possibility of some high winds with a few of these storms, wind gusts over 40, maybe even 50 miles per hour, and downpours that will reduce the visibility on area roads, so our wipers may be going pretty fast for a period of time come this evening. 54 to 64 degrees. Our temperatures tonight were down to 43 to 53 degrees with scattered clouds. And mostly cloudy for Thursday. Can't rule out a stray shower. Will be much cooler at only 61 to 65 degrees. Expect morning clouds on Friday and afternoon sunshine. It's really going to be shower. Will be much cooler at only 61 to 65 degrees. Expect morning clouds on Friday and afternoon sunshine. It's really going to be a fantastic afternoon at 70 to 75 degrees. We start the warm-up, the big warm-up, 85 for Saturday, 90 on Sunday, 94 we're forecasting on Monday, 96 for Tuesday, and 90 Wednesday of next week. Much of that time, we're going to have sunshine. Can't rule out an isolated thunderstorm Sunday evening, and again, Wednesday evening of next week. I'm 7 News Chief Meteorologist Veronica Johnson in the First Alert Weather Center.
5: Lots of delays at the airports around the region. There's a ground stop until 10:45, according to the FAA, at BWI Marshall and Reagan National because of the thunderstorms moving across the area. The ground stop that was in effect at Dulles International has been lifted. It is still raining. It is around 60 degrees also, 56 degrees at Dulles International, 58 at BWI Marshall, and 56 outside WTOP Studios. 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
22: Another company is getting in on the America 250 celebration. Molson Coors is introducing special cans for a limited edition beer this summer, Keystone Light Apple. There's a patriotic theme on the cans. You see an eagle in flight grabbing an apple. Inflation at the wholesale level came in much stronger than expected for April. The government says wholesale prices hit a four-year high, with the producer price index jumping 1.4% last month. On Wall Street Wednesday, the Dow Jones Industrial Average slipped 67, the S&P 500 rose 43, and the NASDAQ advanced 314 points. And Kevin Warsh has been confirmed to be the chairman of the Federal Reserve. He will succeed Jerome Powell, whose term as chair expires on Friday. Mark your calendars. The next Fed meeting on interest rates, June 16th and 17th. John Werdock, WTOP News.
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4: It's 10:13. I'm Nick Iannelli. Thanks so much for being with us tonight. The buildup is underway across the D.C. area for this summer's celebration, marking America's 250th birthday. WTOP's Mike Murillo tells us how city leaders are preparing for the large crowds.
5: A lot of planning is underway from events like the Rededicate 250 Jubilee happening this weekend to Memorial Day celebrations, the 4th of July show, and the Freedom 250 Grand Prix.
6: No one, and I mean no one, does special event planning and coordination in the country like D.C., so we are confident that we will be ready.
5: D.C. Deputy Mayor for Safety and Justice Lindsay Appiah, Interim D.C. Police Chief Jeffrey Carroll says with some of these events,
7: expect a wide security perimeter and traffic closures.
5: When it comes to possible threats,
7: so right now there is no specific credible threat towards any of the events that are out there.
5: D.C. Homeland Security Director Clint Osborne says pulling this off takes regional and federal coordination.
8: This level of partnership is what makes D.C. safe, not just during major events, but every single day.
5: For you, you're being encouraged to plan ahead, use Metro, and stay alert. In the district, Mike Murillo, WTOP News.
4: Well, this is being called miraculous. 11 people are safe after a dramatic plane crash. The aircraft went down off the east coast of Florida in the Atlantic Ocean yesterday. The 11 people spent about 5 hours in the water in a life raft before they were found. Air Force crews training in the area were alerted to the downed plane and flew to the scene, spotting the survivors below. CBS News correspondent Christian Benavides.
9: Video shows rescuers escorting plane crash survivors off a helicopter in Melbourne, Florida, after they were saved from the ocean about 50 miles east of Cape Canaveral Tuesday. Bahamian authorities said the Beechcraft B-30 aircraft was en route to Grand Bahama from Marsh Harbor when the pilot declared an emergency and lost communication with air traffic control.
10: They lost an engine.
9: Coast Guard Mission Commander Christopher Eddy coordinated the search and rescue.
10: The pilot basically flew the airplane as far as it could, if he could. Okay, so he landed it, a controlled landing into the ocean. Where, as we found out, he was able to get everyone out of the aircraft safely and into a life raft.
9: An Air Force C-130 aircraft got to the crash scene first, transporting the 11 people on board to local hospitals.
11: Officials are crediting the pilot for making that controlled landing, getting everyone onto a life raft. I spoke to his wife. She said that he is in good spirits. Now, he's only 43, but he's been flying since he was 16. She said it's because of his experience and by the grace of God that they're all alive.
4: That's CBS News correspondent Christian Benavides reporting.
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4: 1018, traffic and weather. Rich Hunter's in the traffic center.
22: I may have a new crash on the outer loop of the Beltway just after the interchange to Connecticut Avenue, but before the on-ramp comes on from Connecticut Avenue. That's supposedly along the right side of the roadway. Police and fire just arriving on scene. Earlier crash, southbound 95, just before the on-ramp from 895 to Harbor Tunnel Thruway. That crash quickly cleared. Southbound on the Baltimore-Washington Parkway before Maryland 32. Single file gets you past the crash with response on scene. New problem's going to be on U.S. 50 John Hanson Highway just east of the Beltway between 410 and the Beltway. At the left side blocked in each direction due to flooding. So be aware this could be an ongoing issue with all the heavy rain we had in a short period of time. Over on the Bay Bridge, wind warnings are up on the Bay Bridge and no incidents or delays as a result. But keep in mind, watch your speeds crossing the bridge at this hour. 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You'll find yourself saying, already ready with Jiffy Lube. You'll be in and out in a jiffy. I'm Rich Hunter, your next update in about 10 minutes.
4: As this sluggish storm system continues moving across the area, we do have major delays at the airports. There's a ground stop at BWI Marshall and at Reagan National until 10:45 still. The ground stop at Dulles International was lifted. Pepco reports about 1,300 customers without power in Montgomery County right now. This, as the storm continues moving across the area, it's only supposed to be here for another half hour or so, but it has been so slow moving for the past 2.5 hours, and it has dumped a lot of rain on the D.C. area. So we got a lot going on here with the weather. It's not quite done with us yet. Temperatures around 60 degrees. 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It's 1021.
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1: This is a special report from ABC News. I'm Dave Packer. The summit between President Trump and Chinese President Xi getting underway in Beijing. President Trump has now arrived outside the Great Hall of the People, shaking hands with President Xi. Lots for the leaders to discuss, from global trade to the Iran war.
3: The summit had already been rescheduled once because of the war in Iran. But the war is now in its 10th week, and China, by far the largest buyer of Iranian oil, now seeing its supply cut off. And while the president claims the war won't dominate the agenda, he knows it looms large.
6: We have a lot of things to discuss. I wouldn't say Iran is one of them, to be honest with you, because we have Iran very much under control.
3: The reality is Trump is expected to urge China to pressure Iran, its close ally.
1: ABC News Chief White House Correspondent Mary Bruce traveling with the president. Earlier today, President Trump welcomed at a full red carpet ceremony. This is ABC News.
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31: The Nationals are on the brink of a Cincinnati sweep after erasing an early 5-0 deficit and winning an 8-7 extra inning roller coaster on Dalen Lyles' 2-run homer in the top of the 10th inning. His third home run over the first two games of the series near his hometown of Louisville. Jake Irvin gave up a grand slam as part of his first inning from hell. He threw 86 pitches in a rough 3-inning start. He's lucky it's just a no decision. You can expect better from the 4-1 Foster Griffin when he starts the rubber match for the Nats at 12:40. The Nationals' next opponent, the Orioles, held the Yankees to just one hit in a 7-0 victory to win the three-game series. And even their home record at 12-12 before heading here for a battle of the Beltway starting Friday at Nats Park. Across the street at Audi Field, DC United fell apart after halftime as Chicago Fire FC did all its scoring in the second half of a 3-1 comeback to snap DC's five-game unbeaten streak in MLS play. In the other football, the Commanders will host the Indianapolis Colts in London in the Week 4 early morning kickoff at
5: Tottenham Hotspur.
31: That's our own John Aaron, who apparently has a fine Cockney accent in his acting repertoire. The October 4th game will be Washington's first at Tottenham Hotspur Stadium. Their last trip to London, of course, a decade ago, played at Wembley Stadium. The NFL's first Thanksgiving Eve game will be played in LA, where the Rams host the Green Bay Packers on Netflix. Speaking of Netflix, the documentary series Quarterback will include the Commanders' Jaden Daniels among the four QBs featured in season 3 starting July 14th. Rob Woodfork, WTOP Sports.
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4: Traffic and weather on WTOP. Rich Hunter's in the traffic center.
5: All right, our top traffic issues right now. Southbound Baltimore Washington Parkway before Maryland 32. You squeeze by single file past the crash. Further south near 198, report of one stopped in a roadway. 50 eastbound between 410 and the Beltway. Left side of the road blocked by high standing water. Wind warnings up at the Bay Bridge, but no vehicle restrictions. 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
4: Scattered showers, then patchy fog tonight. Lows around 50. Tomorrow, cloudy with highs in the mid-60s.
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4: Good evening, I'm Nick Ionelli. Juan Herrera is our producer. Well, it's Thursday morning in Beijing, and President Trump and China's President Xi Jinping are together. They just shook hands outside Beijing's Great Hall of the People. They are together for talks on trade, U.S. arms sales to Taiwan, and the Iran war, among many other items. The leaders are kicking off their first summit of President Trump's second term. The Trump administration hopes to begin establishing a board of trade with China to address differences between the countries. The board could help prevent the trade war ignited last year after President Trump's tariff hikes.
16: These are the world's two biggest superpowers. The stakes here really couldn't be higher. And President Trump, unlike other presidents, a lot of the foreign policy filters directly through himself. He doesn't rely on a lot of lower level negotiations leading up to these trips. There's some of that, but not in the same way that previous administrations have done. So a lot of this relationship hinges literally on these two leaders and their personal relationship and how they speak face to face. There's not as much of the back channeling. President Trump just picks up the phone and calls Xi Jinping himself. So a lot is riding on this meeting between these two leaders and how they really kick it off and hit it off.
4: That's ABC News senior White House correspondent Selena Wang.
17: Say it to everybody, you're a great leader.
4: President Trump talking right now with Xi Jinping.
17: It's true. I only say the truth. And I just want to say on behalf of all of the great delegation that we have the greatest businessmen, the biggest, and I guess the best in the world. We have amazing people, and they're all with me. They, every single one of them, we asked the top 30 in the world, every single one of them said yes. And I didn't want the second or the third in the company. I wanted only the top. And they're here today to pay respects to you and to China. And they look forward to trade and doing business, and it's going to be totally reciprocal on our behalf. So I really look very much forward to our discussion. It's a big discussion. There are those that say this is...
4: So there you go. The meeting getting underway now. Here's WTOP National Security Correspondent J.J. Green.
0: The power is no longer just a military power, and the U.S. still has unmatched global reach, but China recognizes that it has leverage in the systems that surround conflict: energy, shipping, manufacturing, rare earths, sanctions, invasions, and supply chain. And Washington can project force, but Beijing can shape the operating environment around that force. And that's what this seems to reflect. The president has gone to Beijing with several billionaires in tow. And the reason, I'm told, is that he wants to try to entice Beijing to buy American products. And Beijing is, according to some I've spoken to, interpreting this as a nod to their leverage, which is not really a good thing.

0: National Security Correspondent J.J. Green. 18 Americans who were on board the cruise ship linked to a deadly hantavirus outbreak are being monitored still at specialized health facilities in the U.S. Most are in Nebraska. CBS News correspondent Ian Lee is there.
1: 15 Americans are in rooms at the University of Nebraska Medical Center as they continue being monitored for signs of hantavirus. None are showing any symptoms. The one American who tested positive on the boat is being held in a biocontainment unit while the hospital conducts their own tests. So far, he's not showing hantavirus symptoms. And while all American passengers appear stable, global health officials are encouraging world leaders to prepare for more hantavirus cases coming from the MV Hondius, including the three deaths of passengers who are on board the cruise ship. There are 11 suspected cases. 9 of those are confirmed. The latest confirmed case is in Spain, where a cruise passenger is being quarantined in a Madrid military hospital. Meanwhile, in Paris, a French woman is critically ill and on a life support device with an artificial lung after testing positive for a severe case of hantavirus. Doctors say it is, quote, the final stage of supportive care.
2: There's no cure or vaccine for hantavirus, but the World Health Organization says early detection and treatment increases the chances of survival. Health officials say symptoms of the virus can appear up to 42 days after exposure, but insist the risk to the public remains low.
0: That's CBS News correspondent Ian Lee. The Senate today confirmed a new chair of the Federal Reserve. Kevin Warsh was approved in the closest Senate vote of the modern era for a Fed chair. WTOP's Mitchell Miller today on the Hill.
3: Kevin Warsh was approved on a vote of 54-45. Pennsylvania's John Fetterman was the only Democrat to vote for him. Other Democrats remain uneasy about the possibility that Warsh will succumb to the president's pressure to lower interest rates at the expense of his independence. He's denied he'll do that. Earlier in the Senate, a war powers resolution was defeated on a 50-49 vote. Virginia Democrat Tim Kaine supported it.
4: There was not a nuclear.
3: Earlier in the Senate, a war powers resolution was defeated on a 50-49 vote. Virginia Democrat Tim Kaine supported it.
4: There was not a nuclear program that justified this war.
3: But Senate Majority Whip John Barrasso charged that Democrats were trying to undermine the president during his China trip.
5: Democrats right here in the Senate want to pull the rug out from under him.
3: On Capitol Hill, Mitchell Miller, WTOP News.
0: A judge in D.C. has ordered the former leader of the H Street Community Development Corporation to repay more than $1 million. D.C. Attorney General Brian Schwab says nonprofit funds were misused. Here's WTOP's Jimmy Alexander.
6: At the center of the case, the H Street Community Development Corporation, a nonprofit focused on affordable housing and economic development along the 8th Street corridor. Prosecutors say its former executive director, Kenneth Brewer Sr., routed money through a related company and used it to pay himself annual bonuses, starting around $150,000 and climbing as high as $350,000 between 2017 and 2023. They say some of the money came from proceeds tied to nonprofit property sales. A Superior Court judge ruled those actions violated his legal duties and improperly used charitable funds, placing a constructive trust over his assets so the money can be recovered. Now, that money is expected to be returned to the HSCDC for its housing and development efforts. Jimmy Alexander, WTOP News.
0: Virginia Governor Abigail Spanberger was in Northern Virginia today in Fairfax, signing a package of new laws aimed at making health care costs more affordable. WTOP Scott Gelman was there.
7: Surrounded by state lawmakers here at Inova's Shar Cancer Institute,
8: this bill expands Virginia's essential health benefits to include doula care, infertility treatment, hearing aids, and more.
7: Virginia Governor Abigail Spanberger is putting pen to paper, signing legislation she says will make health care more affordable and accessible across the state. One such law is restricting insurance companies from using prior authorization to delay or deny care that doctors say is necessary.
8: We are capping the out-of-pocket cost of insulin at $35 a day for a 30-day supply. This is making a life-saving difference on so many families.
7: She says that's in response to what's been happening in Congress. In Fairfax, Scott Gelman, WTOP News.
0: A newborn baby was found alone in a park in Stafford County, and deputies are searching for the child's mother. Here's WTOP's Alan Etter.
9: The newborn baby was discovered by someone walking in the area of Coriander Lane and Embry Mill Road near Embry Mill Park around 3 p.m. Tuesday.
10: We can confirm the baby is safe and is currently receiving care and support from medical professionals.

0: Professionals.
1: Jackson Arnold is the public information officer for the Stafford County Sheriff's Office.
0: It's still an ongoing investigation, but we are concerned for the well-being of the child's mother and or father.
1: What they don't know is how the child got there and who brought them. The Sheriff's Office wants anyone who might have information to call them directly.
0: Any residents, or businesses in the area are asked to review any available security or doorbell camera footage from May 12, 2026 between 12 p.m. and 3:10 p.m.
1: Alan Etter, WTOP News.
2: 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Rich Hunter's in the traffic center.
3: All right, if you're traveling southbound on the Baltimore-Washington Parkway, crash out of the roadway now. All lanes have been reopened. If there was one stopped in a road near 198, that has since moved on as well. Now, on the Beltway through Maryland and Virginia, for now, no major issues to report. There had been a minor crash near Connecticut Avenue that appears to be on the right shoulder as well. For now, no issues along 270 north and south between the Beltway and Frederick. In the district, heavy rain coming down in portions of the city, and as a result, you're seeing some delays, especially for folks who are leaving the National Mall on going on to westbound 66 across the Roosevelt Bridge, a little slower than usual with that heavy rain coming down, so watch out for that. For now, no major issues along DC 295 or I-295. Virginia side, so far, no worries about any work zones, probably won't be with the weather. 395 and 95 as of late without issue, 66 better, both inside and outside the Beltway. I'm Rich Hunter. Your next update in about 10 minutes.
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4: Well, we could see a heavy rain for a brief period of time this evening, tracking rain and a few gusty thunderstorms. So some high winds, downpours, again, reduce visibility with high rainfall rates for the evening. Temperatures somewhere between 54 and 64 degrees. It's scattered clouds tonight, about 43 to 53 degrees overnight, and a high temperature on the cool side for Thursday, only 61 to 65 degrees. Mostly cloudy skies, can't rule out a stray shower. Looking much better for Friday with morning clouds, afternoon sunshine, high temperature of 70 to 75 degrees. Saturday, 85 we're forecasting, and 90 to 91 on Sunday. I'm 7 News Chief Meteorologist Veronica Johnson in the First Alert Weather Center.
2: Lots of delays at the airports tonight. Tonight, there was a ground stop at all three major airports in the D.C. area for a while because of the thunderstorms moving across the area. We still have rain in the D.C. region, but it is finally weakening and starting to move out, though it's not all the way out yet. 55 degrees in Leesburg, 56 in Bowie, 56 outside WTOP studios. Money News with John Wartock.
5: Two local hospitals are making cutbacks. Johns Hopkins is closing two nonprofit programs that provides home health care services. The Washington Business Journal says Suburban Hospital in Bethesda and Sibley Memorial in D.C. will end the programs by early July. Another day, another report showing inflation alive and well. Wholesale prices have hit a four-year high, the producer price index jumping 1.4% last month. This news comes after consumer prices hit a three-year high. And Walmart is going to cut or relocate 1,000 jobs. According to Reuters, the retailer is looking to streamline operations. On Wall Street Wednesday, the Dow gave back 67 points. The S&P 500 was up 43. The NASDAQ advanced 314 points. John Werdock, WTOP News.
6: This is a special report from ABC News. I'm Dave Packer. An arrival ceremony in Beijing for President Trump, shaking hands with Chinese President Xi and signaling the start of a historic summit between the two leaders. ABC's Selena Wang with what both sides are looking for.
7: President Trump, for his part, he wants headline trade deals. Beijing to promise to buy American planes, agricultural products, as well as energy. We could also see the creation, I'm told by administration officials, of a board of investment in trade to manage economic exchange on less sensitive economic areas. Now, for Beijing's part, they want to focus on one key word, and that is stability.
6: This meeting taking place in the shadow of the war in Iran. China, an ally of Iran, gets fuel from Iran and provides goods used by the Iranian government. President Trump expected to urge President Xi to pressure Iran into agreeing to U.S. terms to end the war and reopen the Strait of Hormuz. This is ABC News.
2: We learned this week that inflation is at 3.8%. For the first time in 3 years, rising prices are outpacing American wages. People are looking to cut costs. Both customers and businesses are looking for that. CBS News correspondent Jason Allen.
8: For veteran restaurant owner Mark McGuire in Dallas, Texas.
9: Two cheeseburgers.
8: Business has never been quite like this.
9: Since the beginning of March is probably the craziest time I've seen in my entire career in the restaurant industry.
8: The craziest in your entire career?
9: Craziest. Outside of maybe the first 2 months of COVID.
8: He showed us his invoices, which now all include a fuel surcharge. He says vendors are constantly changing prices, and regular menu items are sometimes unavailable.
9: Well, I don't know tomorrow what I'm going to pay for my salmon. I don't know if I'm going to get my wine. It's crazy.
8: And customers are ordering less.
9: People come in here, they order an entree. They may or may not order an adult beverage and or a soda, and that's it. They don't. My dessert sales used to be about 7%. Now they're less than 1.
8: Consumers across the country are now weighing where to spend their money. There's reason for concern. With inflation rising to a 3-year high, the latest data shows double-digit jumps in the price of gas and airfare compared to last year. Everyday staples like fresh vegetables, roasted coffee, and steaks also saw sharp increases. Back in Dallas, McGuire's thinking about when he will have to raise menu prices.
10: If you're already seeing people pull back, I would think the last thing you want to do now is try to increase prices even more.
9: It's pretty scary. It's a pretty scary place to be, for sure.
11: And McGuire's not alone in feeling the strain here. The Texas Restaurant Association recently surveyed its members. 77% of them reported that they're seeing a higher cost of goods from their vendors, and 66% of them are now seeing those fuel surcharges on their invoices.
2: That's CBS's Jason Allen reporting. People from other countries with a World Cup ticket won't have to pay thousands of dollars to enter the United States.
12: In a rare easing of the immigration requirements, the Trump administration is suspending a requirement that foreign visitors from certain countries pay up to as much as $15,000 in bonds if they're confirmed to have a World Cup ticket. The State Department imposed the bond requirements for countries deemed to have high rates of people overstaying their visas and other security issues as part of the administration's crackdown on immigration. World Cup team players, coaches, and some staff already were exempt from the bond requirement. Now, that exemption applies to those affected foreign fans. I'm Lisa Dwyer.
2: The murder convictions and life sentence of Alex Murdaugh have been overturned by the South Carolina Supreme Court, but the disgraced attorney is not expected to leave prison anytime soon. The justices ruled that the court clerk at his trial improperly suggested to jurors that he was guilty, undermining his right to a fair trial. Prosecutors say they plan to retry the case, setting up another high-profile trial that has already drawn national attention.
13: The idea here is that despite the fact that there was a lot of evidence leading to the conviction, that he was deprived of his constitutional right to a fair trial because of those comments. And so that's what we see here. This is not a decision that says he's innocent. This is not a decision that says there wasn't a lot of evidence against him. This is a decision that says the process was fundamentally flawed and there's no way to cure it.
2: That's CBS News legal contributor Jessica Levinson. A woman in Utah who wrote a children's book about grief after killing her husband has been sentenced to life in prison.
14: Corey Richens was found guilty of aggravated murder for poisoning her husband with fentanyl in March 2022. Prosecutors say she laced her husband's drink with 5 times the lethal dose of fentanyl and tried to poison him weeks earlier on Valentine's Day. She has told her children at her sentencing hearing,
15: "You should never have to deal with such tragedy. And I am so, so sorry that you were going through this."
14: Prosecutors say Corey Richens was millions of dollars in debt and planning a future with another man. Jennifer Kuiper, CBS News.
2: Vice President J.D. Vance has announced an anti-fraud task force to crack down on Medicare and Medicaid fraud.
16: We've been hard at work over the last several months trying to make sure that we take care of the people's money.
17: Vice President Vance announcing the task force, saying states that don't take fraud seriously will face serious consequences.
16: We are going to turn off that anti-fraud money, and if we continue to find problems, we can turn off other resources.
17: Vance said it's not about politics, even as he zeroed in on mostly blue states like California.
16: The federal government is deferring $1.3 billion in Medicaid reimbursements from the state of California,
17: alleging California has not stepped up. Linda Kenyon, CBS News, Washington.
2: It's 1048, traffic and weather on WTOP. Rich Hunter's in the traffic center.
3: All right, looks like we may have a couple of new incidents out there. Inner loop of the Beltway just after George Avenue. Looks like we may have a new crash there. Outer loop after Connecticut Avenue. That crash along the left side of the roadway. You squeeze right to get by. So again, just be careful on the wet roadways out there. Speaking of wet, eastbound 50 between 410 and the Beltway. Still have the left lane closed due to high standing water. If you're traveling on the Virginia side, for now, the Beltway looks good between Alexandria and McLean. No issues on 66 inside or outside the Beltway. Both 395 and 95 are in good shape. And for now, George Washington Parkway running by, running without delay in both directions between the two Beltways. 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
2: To 7 News First Alert, Chief Meteorologist Veronica Johnson.
4: Tracking rain and some gusty thunderstorms through our evening. So looking at the possibility of some high winds with a few of these storms, wind gusts over 40, maybe even 50 miles per hour, and downpours that will reduce the visibility on area roads. So our wipers may be going pretty fast for a period of time come this evening. 54 to 64 degrees. Our temperatures tonight, we're down to 43. To 53 degrees with scattered clouds. And mostly cloudy for Thursday. Can't rule out a stray shower. Will be much cooler at only 61 to 65 degrees. Expect morning clouds on Friday and afternoon sunshine. It's really going to be a fantastic afternoon at 70 to 75 degrees. We start the warm-up, the big warm-up, 85 for Saturday, 90 on Sunday, 94 we're forecasting on Monday, 96 for Tuesday, and 90 Wednesday of next week. Much of that time we're going to have sunshine. Can't rule out an isolated thunderstorm Sunday evening and again Wednesday evening of next week. I'm 7 News Chief Meteorologist Veronica Johnson in the First Alert Weather Center.
2: Lots of delays at the airports in the area because of all these storms, and the rain is still not gone, though it is weakening and beginning to move out of here. 56 degrees in Rockville, 56 in Ashburn, 56 outside WTOP studios. 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
24: The Nationals won a roller coaster game in Cincinnati thanks to a virtual homecoming from the kid from Louisville.
25: Breaking ball, hit in the air to deep right field. This is way back. This is going, and long gone. Goodbye. Listen to Daylen Lyles' family on the third base side, jumping up and down. Bang! Zoom goes Daylen Lyles with his third home run of the last two nights. An extra inning, two-run blast here in the 10th.
24: Charlie Slows with the call on 1500 AM, and thanks to a fan interference on what appeared to be the game-tying two-run shot in the bottom of the 10th, the Nats held on for an 8-7 comeback from a five-run first-inning hole. After Jake Irvin's three-inning struggle, Mitchell Parker pitched the first three of the seven innings of relief from what was a five-man bullpen that combined to allow just one run on three hits and put the Nats on the brink of their second series sweep of the season. No such luck for DC United. Their five-game unbeaten streak in MLS competition ends with a heartbreaking home loss to Chicago Fire FC 3-1. The NFL announced their record slate of nine international games, including the Commanders' exported Week 4 home game against the Indianapolis Colts in London at Tottenham Hotspur Stadium. There are leaks suggesting Washington has at least two primetime games against division opponents, but we'll know for sure when the full 2026 schedule is released Thursday night. Rob Woodfork, WTOP Sports.
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2: It's 10:58, traffic and weather on WTOP to the Traffic Center and Rich Hunter.
3: All right, Nick, our top traffic issues right now. Outer loop of the Beltway at Connecticut Avenue. Crash remains along the left side. Stay right to get by. Brief delay there. Heads up for more delays on the inner loop as you go up the hill toward George Avenue just beyond the interchange. Crash there also along the left side. Looks like two lanes to right get you by. Checking for a new crash on the outer loop between Route 1 and I-95. Police and fire headed that way. 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I'm Rich Hunter, your next update with Robert Workman in about 10 minutes.
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4: Tracking rain, but also some thunderstorms this evening. We could see some of our heaviest weather moving through. Some of those storms could have some high winds over 40, 50 miles per hour, as well as some downpour, some high rainfall rates. So our windshield wiper is going to be moving pretty fast out there with reduced visibility. Temperatures tonight down to 43 to 53 degrees with scattered clouds and mostly cloudy for Thursday overall. On the cool side, the high temperature just 61 to 65 degrees. I'm 7 News Chief Meteorologist Veronica Johnson in the First Alert Weather Center.
2: It's 56 degrees in Manassas. We got 58 in Metro Center and 56 outside WTOP studios. This weather is still not out yet. It continues to move from west to east. It's been lingering sluggishly for several hours now. At least it is not strong thunderstorm activity like it was a couple hours ago, but we still do have some heavy rain, and it's not out of here just yet.
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2: Good evening, I'm Nick Iannelli. 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
2: Education reporter Ashlyn Campbell. We're hearing from Virginia Governor Abigail Spanberger for the first time after the state Supreme Court overturned that new voter-approved congressional map that she had publicly supported.
8: Montgomery County's council okays an increase to income taxes. I'm Kate Ryan.
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12: From ABC News, I'm Dave Packer. At this hour in China's Great Hall of the People, President Trump joined by a U.S. delegation meeting with China's President Xi Jinping. President Trump at the start of the summit telling President Xi,
13: I really look very much forward to our discussion. It's a big discussion. There are those that say this is maybe the biggest summit ever. They can never remember anything like it. It's, I can say in the United States, it's people aren't talking about anything else.
12: ABC's Mary Bruce is in Beijing.
14: Two superpowers meeting here today, and what different circumstances from the last time they met. The president had envisioned that he would arrive here today victorious in Iran, that he would use that momentum to help secure deals on trade and technology, other investments and artificial intelligence, that this was a chance to reset the U.S. relationship with China. But those ambitions now largely overshadowed by the war with Iran.
12: President Trump is expected to urge President Xi to pressure Iran into agreeing to U.S. terms to end the war and reopen the Strait of Hormuz. Trade's also a big part of this meeting. ABC's Selena Wang with what China wants from President Trump.
14: They want to keep America off of its back so that they can fortify themselves, become stronger. And what that means is a longer tariff truce. They do not want another tit-for-tat trade war. They want an easing of restrictions on high technology exports, as well as easier access to investments in the U.S.
12: The deadly hantavirus cruise outbreak is now stretching across multiple countries. At least 36 people are being monitored for hantavirus, all linked back to that voyage that departed from South America. Alec Murdoch's murder convictions have been thrown out by the South Carolina Supreme Court. Officials say Murdoch's financial and federal convictions still stand, meaning he's not getting out of prison anytime soon. And it's life in prison without parole for Corey Richens, the Utah mother convicted of fatally poisoning her husband with fentanyl. 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
2: It's 11:02 on Wednesday, May 13th, 56 degrees. Got some heavy showers moving through still with lows around 50. Tomorrow, highs in the mid-60s. Good evening, I'm Nick Iannelli. We're following yet another gun incident at a school in Montgomery County after recent shootings at Wooten and Blake High Schools and guns found at Watkins Mill and Gaithersburg High Schools. This time, a 16-year-old at Walt Whitman High was arrested after police say he brought a loaded handgun onto campus. WTOP's Sarah Jacobs.
0: Montgomery County police officers were called to Westfield Montgomery Mall just after noon for a report of a fight involving students from two separate high schools in which one of the teens showed a handgun. Investigators identified that teen as a student at Walt Whitman High School. Police then contacted the school principal and security, who police say found a loaded 9mm Ruger handgun with an obliterated serial number in the student's backpack. The teen is facing a number of charges, including possession of a dangerous weapon on school property and illegal possession of a loaded handgun. He's being charged as an adult. Sarah Jacobs, WTOP News.
2: This is just the latest in a series of incidents in Montgomery County where students have either been found with guns at school or a shooting has actually happened at a school. We talked more about it with Ashlyn Campbell, education reporter with Bethesda Today.
1: There's one in March at Gaithersburg High. There's two in April at Watkins Mill. There was a shooting at Wooten High School in February. And then at the end of April, there's a shooting at Blake High School in Silver Spring as well. So this is five or six incidents involving students and guns that have happened at MCPS schools.
2: As you've reported on these incidents over the past few months, are you starting to hear this being considered by local leaders as a chronic problem in Montgomery County schools?
1: I think one of the biggest things that has come up with this many incidents happening is the discussion over police. They, several years ago, shifted the way police are in MCPS schools. Rather than it being something called a school resource officer, it's now a community engagement officer that patrols the cluster of schools. A couple days ago, some Rockville elected officials put out another letter that was essentially like, we want to bring back the SRO program. But I know that has been one of the biggest discussions that has come about after these several incidents. Elected officials have said, we want more police in schools. We want the program to look a little bit different than it currently does right now. I know MCPS started an AI program for cameras around April that essentially was aimed at identifying weapons through artificial intelligence in the cameras at three high schools. That's also something that has been started in MCPS.
2: As for today's incident, it sounds like there was a fight that happened off campus. And according to police, a student who was off campus brought a gun from that fight to school after the fight.
1: Yeah, I think that's the case. There was an altercation, they said, at Westfield Montgomery Mall. I think that's frequently what happens with incidents. That might be a common theme of altercations happening or incidents happening off campus and then students bringing guns onto campus because of things that are happening in the community.
2: Thank you, Ashlyn. We appreciate your time.
1: Thank you so much.
2: That's Ashlyn Campbell, education reporter with Bethesda Today. Virginia Governor Abigail Spanberger is for the first time speaking out publicly after the state Supreme Court overturned that voter-approved plan to redraw congressional maps, a move that would have likely created four winnable U.S. House seats for Democrats. The Virginia Supreme Court struck down the measure, saying lawmakers acted improperly by advancing it after early voting had already started last fall, and Democrats are now asking the U.S. Supreme Court to weigh in. Spanberger was in Northern Virginia today, where she talked with WTOP's Scott Gelman.
15: Essentially defended the process that Democrats used to get this through the General Assembly and in front of voters a couple of weeks ago. But I asked her if she had any regret about the way that this has played out. And in part, she talked a little bit about what this means for the midterms and how Democrats, she says, are now going to have to focus on getting voters to understand that their votes do matter.
16: And so now I think looking towards the future, a lot of that work now falls on us to make sure that people know that their votes do matter and that, you know, when it comes to the ballot they're going to cast, whether it's for a primary over the summer or for the general election into the fall, that they shouldn't feel depleted or defeated, that their votes matter, in fact, even more.
15: Spanberger talking a little bit about the process, defending it, saying, well, she was disappointed by Virginia's Supreme Court ruling, mentioned the ongoing court battle now headed to the U.S. Supreme Court.
2: Does the governor think that the court could intervene in time to make a difference?
15: She doesn't, and here's what she told us.
16: The 12th was the kind of final day for the state to be able to implement any map changes.
15: And that's something that we've heard previously, that the state's election infrastructure is old. And that was essentially the deadline, was this past Tuesday, to be able to go ahead and update systems and the congressional maps. And so Governor Spanberger there essentially conceding that this is something looking toward the 2028 election as it relates to the fate of this congressional redistricting plan.
2: That's WTOP's Scott Gelman.
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2: It's 11:08, traffic and weather on WTOP. Robert Workman's in the traffic center.
17: Plenty of slippery pavement, standing water issues as well. Crash on the outer loop of the Beltway near Connecticut Avenue, tying up two left lanes. Had one on the inner loop of the Beltway along the left side near Georgia Avenue. Looks like authorities have got that one out of the way. Standing water now over in Prince George's County, reported southbound BW Parkway, south of Powder Mill Road on the way down to Greenbelt, and on the outer loop of the Beltway near 450 Annapolis Road. There looks like it might be blocking off two left lanes to drain things off. They've also had problems with standing water on Route 50 right inside the Beltway between 410 and 495 along the left side, both east and westbound on Route 50. On the ride towards the Wilson Bridge, those lanes are all open. No incidents reported downtown across the Anacostia or Potomac River crossings. 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I'm Robert Workman. Your next traffic report in 10 minutes.
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4: On weather alert. So heads up, we could get the rain, but also a few thunderstorms. It could produce some gusty winds as well as some downpours, and that could drop our visibility as you're driving out there this evening. Temperatures 54 to 64 degrees. We're dropping all the way down to 43 to 53 degrees by Thursday morning. Then a high temperature under mostly cloudy skies of just 61 to 65 degrees. I'm 7 News Chief Meteorologist Veronica Johnson in the First Alert Weather Center.
2: We still have rain moving across the area, moving from west to east. The rain had been strong thunderstorms a couple hours ago. Now we just have heavy rain. There is a ground stop at BWI Marshall Airport and Reagan National Airport. And what that means at this point is that departures to those airports from some other airports are not happening. So departures going to BWI Marshall and Reagan National right now from some airports are grounded because of the weather. That ground stop at those two airports are set to go until 11:45. So basically you can expect, if you do have flights, there are going to be delays. And there was also a ground stop at Dulles International Airport a few hours ago. That has been lifted, but there was a ground stop at Dulles. So there were actually ground stops at each of the major airports, every one of the three major airports in the D.C. area because of the weather tonight. Lots of delays for sure for people who have flights moving in and out of D.C. because of this. 57 degrees at Woodbridge, 58 in the district, 56 outside WTOP studios, brought to you by Long Fence. Save 25% on decks, pavers, and fences. 6 months, no payment, no interest. 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
18: Andy's Pizza is turning to artificial intelligence to help operate its chain of 14 locations in our area. Owner Andy Brown tells Axios he developed his own operating system, and now he uses that system for lots of different functions, from organizing his employees to helping line cooks. Kevin Warsh has been confirmed to be chairman of the Federal Reserve. He succeeds Jerome Powell as chairman. And the next Fed meeting on interest rates, in case you're wondering, is scheduled for June 16th and 17th. On Wall Street Wednesday, the Dow Jones Industrial Average slipped 67. The S&P 500 was up 43. And the NASDAQ rose 1%. It was up 314 points. And are shoppers spending money or are they cutting back? The government reports the latest on retail sales on Thursday. A MarketWatch survey finds retail sales in April only growing 0.5%. John Wardock, WTOP News.
19: This is a special report from ABC News. I'm Dave Packer. An arrival ceremony in Beijing for President Trump, shaking hands with Chinese President Xi and signaling the start of a historic summit between the two leaders. ABC's Selena Wang with what both sides are looking for.
20: President Trump, for his part, he wants headline trade deals. Beijing to promise to buy American planes, agricultural products, as well as energy. We could also see the creation, I'm told by administration officials, of a board of investment and trade to manage economic economic exchange on less sensitive economic areas. Now, for Beijing's part, they want to focus on one key word, and that is stability.
12: This meeting taking place in the shadow of the war in Iran. China, an ally of Iran, gets fuel from Iran and provides goods used by the Iranian government. President Trump expected to urge President Xi to pressure Iran into agreeing to U.S. terms to end the war and reopen the Strait of Hormuz. This is ABC News.
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2: 1113, I'm Nick Iannelli. Thanks for being with us. Behind the counter at Andy's Pizza, artificial intelligence is helping to run the show, guiding everything from staffing to when a slice goes into the oven. The fast-growing local chain in the D.C. area has built its own custom AI system designed to help the business expand. The founder, Andy Brown, says the platform helps workers make quick decisions, though he says it will not replace humans at his restaurants. We talked more about it with reporter Anna Spiegel with Axios D.C.
3: It's a New York-style pizzeria started by DJ-turned-restaurateur Andy Brown. They have 14 DMV locations, and they're growing. They're everything from in the Tyson's Galleria Mall. They're going to be in Union Station, taking over the Sbarro space. They have 14 stores that sell upwards of 30,000 pizzas a week with around 350 employees. So Andy Brown used AI to build his own operating system for the restaurants that really support the human employees within the restaurants.
2: How does it work? What is AI doing within the business?
3: So it's doing a lot of things behind the background. So he calls it Andy's OS, and it's really tailored to not just restaurants, but his restaurants exactly. It does everything from helping with inventory, walking around the kitchen and seeing what cheeses need to be ordered and things like that, because they have an AI tool that you can just speak into in English or in Spanish or a mix of both. They're doing it for pizza forecasting, for predicting when pizzas need to go to the oven because their slice shop is running low. They use it for hyper-customized scheduling. There's lots of scheduling tools that restaurants use, but this one is for everything from when deliveries are going to be made to when restaurants need extra cleaning, everything of that sort.
2: How innovative is this, in your opinion? You cover the restaurant scene quite extensively. Is this something new that you're seeing, or is this something that other people are doing?
3: I think it's innovative on the independent restaurant scene. Big chains have really gone big into AI. Starbucks, McDonald's, Chipotle, spending millions of dollars on these programs. I think one thing that makes this different is that this is something that Andy's really created just with a lot of experimentation and actually no coding background even. And then the other thing that makes it interesting is that he's really emphasizing that this is built for Andy's. It's not built for Domino's. It's not built for another restaurant. He knows his restaurants very well, and it's built for the employees that they have. The counter staff can interact with customers while the AI helps predict when the next pizza needs to be fired.
2: How would you describe the reaction to this story, to the idea that a restaurant is using AI? The reaction among people around DC has not been all positive, has it?
3: Yeah, I was honestly surprised because I think that AI works in a lot of restaurants. I'm sure a lot of these people go to Starbucks or McDonald's when they're leaning more heavily on AI than Andy's, but there is robot fatigue. People are tired of too much tech. And that's also one thing that Andy has emphasized. Like, they take phone orders for their pizza, which not even a lot of pizzerias do in neighborhoods anymore. They have people staffing the counters. There's no kiosks or QR codes.
2: So this AI that's being used in this restaurant, it's not the kind of AI that's going to put robots in place of human beings.
3: No, Andy really emphasizes that AI is not replace a single human job, and he's not planning to have it replace human jobs, but it's really used to support the existing staff.
2: That's reporter Anna Spiegel with Axios DC. From an IndyCar race to a UFC fight at the White House and a massive 4th of July celebration, plans are ramping up for America's 250th birthday. WTOP's Mike Murillo tells us about the effort to keep those events safe and secure.
6: We prepare for an extremely busy and meaningful season ahead.
7: Deputy Mayor for Safety and Justice Lindsay Appiah says each event, including this weekend's Rededicate Jubilee on the Mall, is planned individually but coordinated across agencies.
6: For each event, the planning is separate, integrated, but separate. We look at each event, at what's needed.
7: Interim D.C. Police Chief Jeffrey Carroll says that includes making sure the rest of the city community stays covered.
8: We still have to respond to 911 calls. We still have to make sure that we can keep the community safe outside the downtown area.
7: Several events will be all hands on deck for D.C. Police, U.S. Park Police, and other agencies. And a PSS and National Guard will also help support those efforts.
9: Both for civil support, support for our fire, and also for what we traditionally ask them for, traffic support for the Metropolitan Police Department.
7: The ultimate goal is making sure the city stays safe, they say, as the crowds move in. In the district, Mike Murillo, WTOP News.
2: They rejected a proposed 6% property tax increase, so now Montgomery County leaders are turning to another way to close a budget shortfall. WTOP's Cade Ryan tells us the council has approved an income tax hike.
11: This is a very difficult budget we are dealing with.
21: Montgomery County Councilmember Kate Stewart was talking about the job the council has of trying to preserve jobs and service levels while also trying to avoid big jumps in taxes. After a debate, the county council okayed a progressive income tax increase, with those earning above $150,000 a year who would see their rate go from 3.2% to 3.3%. Income taxes would decrease for those earning under $150,000. Montgomery County Executive Mark Elrich blasted the council's 6-5 vote, saying of the income tax rate change,
22: "But this is totally the wrong year to try to do that. You're in a year where you're struggling to meet your budget needs on a normal budget."
21: Elrich had proposed a 6% property tax hike, which was rejected by the council. Kate Ryan, WTOP News.
2: 11:18, traffic and weather. Robert Workman's in the traffic center.
17: Seeing some indications of sluggish traffic now. Eastbound on 66 as you head past Glebe Road over towards the Roslyn Tunnel. Could be some standing water. Could be a fender bender through there. Can't quite see it in the cameras, but you look sharp as you head through Roslyn. Westbound, your lanes are reported open out to the Beltway and continuing further out towards Fair Oaks and Manassas. No issues along the Virginia Beltway, but it's plenty wet like it is everywhere. Crash cleanup on the outer loop in Silver Spring near Connecticut Avenue was along the left side. I think they're getting that out of the way. I think we may have a second accident now on the inner loop of the Beltway just past Georgia Avenue. I see some flashing lights in the left lane there. Standing water over in Prince George's County on the outer loop of the Beltway at 450. Looks like the left half of the road is underwater. 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
2: Over to 7 News First Alert Chief Meteorologist Veronica Johnson.
4: Well, we could see a heavy rain for a brief period of time this evening, tracking rain and a few gusty thunderstorms. So some high winds, downpours, again, reduce visibility with high rainfall rates for the evening. Temperatures somewhere between 54 and 64 degrees. It's scattered clouds tonight, about 43 to 53 degrees overnight, and a high temperature on the cool side for Thursday, only 61 to 65 degrees. Mostly cloudy skies, can't rule out a stray shower. Looking much better for Friday with morning clouds, afternoon sunshine, high temperature of 70 to 75 degrees. Saturday, 85 we're forecasting, and 90 to 91 on Sunday. I'm 7 News Chief Meteorologist Veronica Johnson in the First Alert Weather Center.
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2: 1124, more than $1.2 million tied to the H Street Community Development Corporation is at the center of a new court ruling in D.C. A judge says the money was improperly taken from the nonprofit, which works to preserve affordable housing and boost economic opportunity along the H Street corridor. WTOP's Jimmy Alexander tells us what investigators found.
19: Kenneth Brewer Sr. Prosecutors say paid himself bonuses ranging from $150,000 up to $350,000 while leading the H Street Community Development Corporation from 2017 through 2023. The D.C. Attorney General's office says Brewer directed funds into a related subsidiary and used that money to cover those payments. Investigators say the HSCDC's board never signed off on the bonuses, and a Superior Court judge ruled that crossed the line and placed a constructive trust over Brewer's assets so the HSCDC can recover those misused funds. Officials say the money is expected to be redirected back into their program supporting housing and community development. Jimmy Alexander, WTOP News.
2: In Stafford County, police are looking for the person who left a newborn baby alone near a park. Details on that from WTOP's Alan Etter.
20: An alert citizen located a newborn infant in a small park near the area of Embry Mill Road and Coriander Lane.
31: Stafford County Sheriff Public Information Officer Jackson Arnold says the baby is safe and in good health, but won't release any other information about the child other than to say the baby is a newborn. The child was found around 3 p.m. Tuesday, and now they just want to figure out who brought the infant to the area. In a statement shared on social media, the sheriff's office said its primary concern is for the health and well-being of the baby's mother, who may need medical attention. Anyone with information is asked to contact the Stafford County Sheriff's Office.
32: If anybody has any security camera footage, we're working to just reunite a family and ensure that everyone involved receives the support they need.
31: Alan Etter, WTOP News.
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33: The Nationals are on the brink of a Cincinnati sweep after erasing an early 5-0 deficit and winning an 8-7 extra inning roller coaster on Dalen Lyles' 2-run homer in the top of the 10th inning. his third home run over the first two games of the series near his hometown of Louisville. Jake Irvin gave up a grand slam as part of his first inning from hell. He threw 86 pitches in a rough three-inning start. He's lucky it's just a no decision. You can expect better from the 4-1 Foster Griffin when he starts the rubber match for the Nats at 12:40. The Nationals' next opponent, the Orioles, held the Yankees to just one hit in a 7-0 victory to win the three-game series and even their home record at 12-12 before heading here for a battle of the Beltway starting Friday at Nats Park. Across the street at Audi Field, DC United fell apart after halftime as Chicago Fire FC did all its scoring in the second half of a 3-1 comeback to snap DC's five-game unbeaten streak in MLS play. In the other football, the Commanders will host the Indianapolis Colts in London in the Week 4 early morning kickoff at
3: Tottenham Hotspur.
33: That's our own John Aaron, who apparently has a fine Cockney accent in his acting repertoire. The October 4th game will be Washington's first at Tottenham Hotspur Stadium. Their last trip to London, of course, a decade ago, played at Wembley Stadium. The NFL's first Thanksgiving Eve game will be played in LA, where the Rams host the Green Bay Packers on Netflix. Speaking of Netflix, the documentary series Quarterback will include the Commanders' Jaden Daniels among the four QBs featured in season 3 starting July 14th. Rob Woodfork, WTOP Sports.
2: 11:28, traffic and weather. Robert Workman's in the traffic center.
4: Multi-vehicle crash northbound on I-95 at the Prince William Parkway. Two right lanes are blocked. Looks like two lanes are squeezing by to the left as you come up from Dale City, heading past the Prince William Parkway. North of there, you're on wet pavement, but your pace is pretty steady from the Occoquan up into Springfield. And no issues reported on 395 either way between the Beltway and the 14th Street Bridge. Earlier crash, outer loop of the Beltway at Connecticut Avenue had tied up two left lanes. That one's out of the way. Still working on the crash on the inner loop of the Beltway just past Georgia Avenue. Still see the flashing lights in the left lane. Say to the center and to the right. And there's some slow traffic up ahead on the inner loop between I-95 and Route 1. Had reports of maybe some standing water there between those two exits. We're brought to you by the Virginia Department of Rail and Transport. May is Bike Month. Haven't ridden in a while? Then think about where you'd walk to and try biking there instead. Learn more at connectingva.org. I'm Robert Workman, your next traffic report in 10 minutes.
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6: The Senate confirms a new chair of the Federal Reserve. I'm Mitchell Miller, today on the Hill.
7: On weather alert. So heads up, we could get the rain, but also a few thunderstorms that could produce some gusty winds, as well as some downpours, and that could drop our visibility as you're driving out there this evening. Temperatures 54 to 64 degrees. We're dropping all the way down to 43 to 53 degrees by Thursday morning. Then a high temperature under mostly cloudy skies of just 61 to 65 degrees. I'm 7 News Chief Meteorologist Veronica Johnson in the First Alert Weather Center.
2: We're at 55 degrees Gaithersburg and in Arlington, 55 Lanham, favorite number 56, a degree warmer outside the WTOP studios. Also coming up later this half hour on WTOP for you.
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2: Good Wednesday evening, May 13th. We do indeed thank you for taking us along for the 11:30 report. Glad you're with us tonight. Welcome. I'm Dean Lane. Juan Herrera is our producer. Among the top stories we're following this hour on WTOP, we begin the ride with an update on President Donald Trump meeting this hour as we speak with China's President Xi Jinping. Just before leaving for Beijing, the president dismissed the need for China's assistance, apparently, in the Middle East event. But News Nation's Kelly Beyer tells us this evening the tune is turning, apparently from inside the administration.
0: President Trump wasn't so sure he would be asking China for their help in Iran. Secretary of State Marco Rubio is making clear tonight that the U.S. wants it.
1: It's a huge source of instability. It threatens to destabilize Asia more than any other part of the world because it's heavily reliant on the Straits for energy. So it's in their interest to resolve this. We hope to convince them to play a more active role in getting Iran to walk away from what they're doing now and trying to do now in the Persian Gulf.
2: Capitol Hill, the Senate has approved Kevin Warsh this week as the new chair of the Federal Reserve. That vote was one of the closest ever for a Fed chair. WTOP Capitol Hill correspondent Mitchell Miller, Wednesday evening today on the Hill.
3: The ayes are 54, the nays are 45.
6: Nominee Kevin Warsh approved by a divided Senate. By comparison, when outgoing Fed Chair Jerome Powell was first approved in 2018, he received 84 votes. Many Democrats worry that Warsh won't maintain Fed independence as he faces pressure from President Trump to lower interest rates. Earlier, the Senate, by a single vote, rejected a war powers resolution on Iran. The Senate's number two Republican, John Barrasso, argued against the resolution.
5: What they're doing, the Democrats are doing, is not about protecting the Constitution. It is about obstructing the President of the United States.
6: But Virginia Democratic Senator Tim Kaine charges the White House hasn't been straightforward about the war.
10: The White House has lied to the American public.
6: On Capitol Hill, Mitchell Miller, WTOP News.
2: WTOP at 11:33, the remains of a second American soldier who went missing during military exercises in Morocco have been recovered. CBS correspondent Stacey Lynn with more.

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1: WTOP News Time, now 11:33. In the face of a sudden budget crunch, word tonight the Army is reportedly slashing training costs across the force. ABC News tonight citing internal documents and multiple U.S. officials in the reporting on this. The cuts are hitting a broad swath of Army training, we're told, including elite flight training, combat, and artillery training. One official says tonight the Army has to make up a shortfall of between $4 and $6 billion as the service expands its operations at home and abroad. This includes, we understand, the cost associated with the Iran war overall and the expanding mission at the U.S. southern border, but also the National Guard missions, such as the ongoing deployment here in D.C. right now, where alone is projected to cost more than $1 billion this year. Stay tuned. WTOP at 11:34. With growing concern tonight that taxpayer dollars would fund that White House ballroom that President Trump is insisting would be paid for privately, Mr. Trump's allies in Congress continue facing questions tonight about the $1 billion the Secret Service has requested in a broader bill funding immigration enforcement. ABC News national correspondent Stephen Portnoy with the latest for us tonight.
2: Congressional Republicans insist that while the draft of the bill putting up the money only mentions the East Wing project, the Secret Service's $1 billion request is mostly for other things.
3: It's not for the ballroom. It's for security measures.
2: House Speaker Mike Johnson tells reporters,
3: there's an urgent need for increased security measures. That is an objective fact, and it should be something that's bipartisan.
2: Johnson's Senate counterpart, Majority Leader John Thune, says only about 20% of the $1 billion, or some $200 million, would go towards securing the new ballroom. Stephen Portnoy, ABC News, Washington.
1: WTOP News Time, 11:35. In health-related news, the Trump administration, we hear, tonight is expanding its fraud-busting initiative in federal health programs.
4: Vice President J.D. Vance says there will be a $1.3 billion deferral in Medicaid reimbursements to California.
5: How long are people going to pay into programs if they know that that money doesn't go to a low-income kid who needs health care, but that money goes into a fraudster getting rich?
4: Details weren't given, but the administration identified questionable expenditures and anomalies, such as a higher rate of growth in California's home care program compared with other states.
5: California has not taken fraud very seriously.
4: On X, California Governor Gavin Newsom's office disputes the claims, writing, "We hate fraud, but that's not what this is." Adding the state's home care program grew because the state is keeping more people out of far more expensive nursing homes. There will also be a six-month freeze on some new Medicare enrollments. Ed Donahue, Washington.
1: The South Carolina Supreme Court unanimously ruling this week to overturn Alex Murdaugh's murder and his convictions. Prosecutors in the case said Murdaugh killed his wife and son back in 2021 to distract from financial crimes at the time, for which he is still serving time in prison for right now.
6: The justices said that Becky Hill, who helped handle the jury, placed her fingers on the scales of justice and denied Murdaugh his right to a fair trial by an impartial jury after they say she told some jurors not to be fooled by Murdaugh's defense and to watch him closely when he testified. One juror testified that the clerk told them to watch his body language, saying that this instruction influenced her vote to find Murdaugh guilty.
1: ABC's Stephen Osunsami on WTOP. Time now is 11:37, Wednesday evening, May 13th. Thanks for taking the ride with us for the 11:30 report. Glad you're in. An update on traffic and weather in just 1 minute. Meantime, if you're just joining us, welcome in for the ride. A recap tonight of the top stories Wednesday evening we're following for you on WTOP.
7: This is a special report from ABC News. I'm Dave Packer. At this hour, the U.S. and China's presidents face-to-face in Beijing's Great Hall of the People, President Trump telling President Xi,
8: "You and I have known each other now for a long time. In fact, the longest relationship of our two countries that any president and president has had. And that's, to me, an honor."
7: Trade on the agenda. The U.S. also looking for China to apply pressure on its ally Iran to reopen the Strait of Hormuz.
9: China wants to see a softening on the U.S. stance towards Taiwan. The U.S. government officially acknowledges that China views Taiwan as part of its territory, but does not express a stance on whether it agrees. This is also intentionally vague about whether it would intervene to defend Taiwan if China sought to annex it by force.
7: That's ABC's Britt Clannett. This is ABC News.
1: Good Wednesday evening, May 13th. Glad you're in with us here at WTOP at 11:38. Traffic and weather on the 8th. And good evening to Robert Workman in the WTOP Traffic Center this hour.
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0: looks like we may have a crash now on the inner loop of the Beltway in College Park between I-95 and Route 1. Initial reports say it's along the left side. Had a crash earlier on the outer loop near Connecticut Avenue and two on the inner loop near Georgia Avenue. Looks like all of those have been resolved. Southbound Baltimore-Washington Parkway, south of 202. Might be a hang-up near the decision point for New York Avenue and Kenilworth Avenue as you head into Northeast. Over in Virginia, multi-car accident northbound on I-95 at the Prince William Parkway. Right and center lanes are blocked. Looks like at the moment only a single left lane is getting by as you come up out of Dale City. Beyond there, steady pace to Springfield. 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I'm Robert Workman. Your next traffic report in 10 minutes.
1: 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Here now, 7 News First Alert Chief Meteorologist Veronica Johnson with a look at that forecast for us.
2: Tracking rain, but also some thunderstorms this evening. We could see some of our heaviest weather moving through. Some of those storms could have some high winds over 40, 50 miles per hour, as well as some downpour, some high rainfall rates. So our windshield wiper is going to be moving pretty fast out there with reduced visibility. Temperatures tonight down to 43 to 53 degrees with scattered clouds. And mostly cloudy for Thursday overall. On the cool side, the high temperature just 61 to 65 degrees. I'm 7 News Chief Meteorologist Veronica Johnson in the First Alert Weather Center.
1: Not bad. 56 degrees in Reston, 56 this hour in Bethesda, 58 on the National Mall, 56 outside the WTOP studios. And coming right up after your money news on WTOP Wednesday evening.
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1: 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We bring you money news at 10:40. Here's John Wardock.
4: Vietnamese restaurant Role Play wants to expand in the DMV. It currently has locations in Roslyn, Falls Church, and Vienna. And Nation's Restaurant News says Role Play is looking at expansion with the goal of eventually going national. No word on where Role Play could go next. Inflation at the wholesale level came in red hot for April. The government says wholesale prices hit a four-year high, with the producer price index jumping 1.4% last month. That's much hotter than forecasts, and it signals inflation could remain in the economy for months to come. On Wall Street Wednesday, the Dow Jones Industrial Average slipping 67, the S&P 500 up 43, the NASDAQ gaining 314 points. Coming up Thursday, an update on retail sales for the month of April. John Wardock, WTOP News.
1: Overseas, this 11 p.m. hour, Asian stocks are mixed, mainly higher, the exception of the Shanghai this morning down by 48 points this check. The Hang Seng is off. The Hang Seng actually is up by 95 points, and the Nikkei is up by 177.
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1: A woman in Utah who wrote a children's book about grief after her husband died has been sent to prison for life. A jury apparently found that she killed her husband to cash in on a life insurance policy.
10: Life without parole.
11: The judge sentencing Corey Richens to prison for the rest of her life. Richens was convicted of killing her husband by making him a poisoned cocktail to cash in on a life insurance policy and to start a new life. In court, Corey Richens had a message for their three boys who are now 13, 11, and 9 years old.
12: I'm not perfect. I have succeeded. And I have failed.
11: Her boys told the court in a statement they were afraid if she ever got out of prison that she would come for them. Alex Stone, ABC News.
1: WTOP at 11:43. In health-related news tonight, the man identified as the COVID whistleblower, James Erdman III, testified at a Senate hearing this week. News Nation's Kristen Eastcow reports. with the latest four.
8: He's previously testified in a classified setting before this panel as well. This was the Senate Homeland Security Committee hosting this hearing today. Now, Erdman, during the hearing, alleged that there was an intentional cover-up of the origins of COVID-19. He argued public policy would have been different if the public had known that the virus leaked from a lab in China. And he also says that the CIA, in his view, is hesitant to declassified information about COVID's origins.
1: Another health-related news. Wednesday evening, Virginia's Governor Abigail Spanberger has this week signed a series of laws aimed at lowering health care costs.
3: One is expanding what falls under Virginia's essential health benefits, adding doula care, infertility treatment, and hearing aids. State Health Secretary Marvin Figueroa.
13: We're living through a moment when the federal government is making decisions about health care that will reach into the lives of ordinary Virginians in ways most people haven't fully felt yet.
3: Here in Fairfax, Governor Abigail Spanberger signed a plan to cap the out-of-pocket cost of insulin at $35 per day for about a month's supply. All of the new laws passed through the General Assembly.
14: This legislation stops insurance companies from quietly reducing what they can pay on a claim behind closed doors.
3: And she says they had bipartisan support.
14: This bill restricts insurance companies from using prior authorization to delay or deny care that doctors have already approved.
3: At the Shar Cancer Institute, Scott Gelman, WTOP News.
15: 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Suddenly, ticket doesn't seem so bad. That ticket? That was nothing. Click it. 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
1: It runs at evening, May 13th. Thanks for taking the ride with us. Welcome in. I'm Dean Lane. 11:45, the time now on WTOP.
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9: News happens here.
1: Maryland Governor Wes Moore is making a change, apparently, to his re-election campaign team. Less than 2 weeks after launching a series of campaign rallies, Moore is replacing his campaign manager. Ron Owens, who has actually led the campaign since last summer, will step down, we understand, at the end of the week. He'll be replaced by Dylan Arendt, a senior advisor in the governor's statehouse office, who previously managed Attorney General Anthony Brown's successful 2022 campaign. Pamela Woods, a reporter with The Banner, joins WTOP's Nick Iannelli.
16: It's an interesting timing for this. The governor did just launch his campaign, really kick it into high gear. There's a big rally in Prince George's County, one in Baltimore, and we're about 6 weeks out from Election Day. Mail ballots are already going out to vote by mail voters this week. So, you know, why the change? Look, the governor's not facing a ton of competition this year, so we're not sure exactly why he's making the change. They didn't say anything other than saying that Ron Owens is departing at the end of this week, so pretty quick.
17: Could it be that he's just focusing on his general election instead of the primary then?
16: That is possible. The governor will get some opposition. We don't know who the Republican opponent will be, but they, you know, will make an effort. But look, Governor Moore is really well positioned in this election. He and Lieutenant Governor Aruna Miller began the year with $8 million in their campaign accounts, which is really a lot of money in Maryland, especially when there's not a ton of strong opposition. So he's positioned well, and, you know, perhaps he feels a little comfortable and feels he can go in a different direction. We haven't heard yet from the governor himself about why he's making the change.
17: So as we said, Ron Owens has led this campaign for a while. He's being replaced by Dylan Arendt. Do you know anything about the differences between those two? What does Arendt perhaps bring to the table that might be different from Ron Owens?
16: Dylan Arendt currently works in the governor's official office in the State House. He's a senior advisor. He works on public policy. You see him around. I've seen him around the State House a lot. So he's like very well entrenched into Governor Moore's world. On the official side now, at the end of this week, he's going to leave and go over to the campaign side. And, you know, that happened. The governor's press secretary left the official office, went over to the campaign side to lead the communications efforts over there. So you see people kind of go back and forth between the official world, but he will bring with him, you know, knowledge of the governor's official actions, what his policy priorities are, how he likes to govern, and that will now be brought over to the campaign side.
1: That is Pamela Wood on WTOP, a reporter with the Banner, talking there with our Nick Iannelli. 11:48, traffic and weather on the 8th. Good evening once again to Robert Workman in the WTOP Traffic Center.
0: Good evening, Dean. Accident cleanup continues in Dale City, northbound on I-95 as you head past the Prince William Parkway, right in center. Lanes are blocked. At the moment, I only see one left lane getting by as you come up from Dale Boulevard. Not a great deal of volume, so you should be able to get through without too much trouble. On the ride north of the Occoquan River up into Springfield, just like everybody else, it's wet, but pretty steady as you head up towards 495. No issues reported at the Wilson Bridge or on the Virginia Beltway up through Tyson's, Maryland Beltway, and a report of a crash on the inner loop between I-95 and Route 1 in College Park along the left side, but it looks like the delays are easing there. Might still have some standing water issues, though, in locations that don't drain well. 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I'm Robert Workman. Your next traffic report in 10 minutes.
2: Rain and thunderstorms with gusty winds and downpours. Temperatures mid-50s to mid-60s will drop all the way down to the low 40s to around 50 degrees by Thursday morning. High temperature in the lower 60s on the cool side for Thursday with mostly cloudy skies. I'm 7 News Chief Meteorologist Veronica Johnson in the First Alert Weather Center.
1: We're at 56 degrees in our nation's capital right now and coming right up this half hour.
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1: Homeland Security Secretary Mark Wayne Mullen is defending this week the role of ICE at major public events, including this summer's FIFA World Cup matches, while also warning at the same time about the impact of repeated shutdowns in the department's operations. In an exclusive interview this week with CBS News, Homeland Security correspondent Nicole Skanga-Mullen says that Mullen discussed ICE enforcement at the strain of DHS resources right now.
28: Mullen unapologetically defended immigration enforcement as central to ICE's identity, and he told me that while there's no plan for mass immigration sweeps, officers are not going to ignore the agency's core mission.
29: We're not there to go round up mass individuals, but we are always looking for the worst of the worst. We're going to continue to do that.
30: School day.
1: For nearly two school years, seniors from a nearby retirement community have been volunteering inside a local elementary school, helping students with reading, writing, and math. Tonight, WTOP's Luke Lukert reports from Fields Road Elementary, where those volunteers have become well, like a family.
4: Grown from there where we've had between 12 and 15 residents that's volunteered.
3: That is Fields Road Elementary School Principal Joshua Williams. Jim Pattison is one of the volunteers from the Carnegie Retirement Home and is always a popular addition to the second grade class on Sunday afternoons, helping with reading and phonics. Pattison says the relationship, though, is not one-sided.
5: He gets something from this as well. When you're doing something for someone else, you just feel better. I mean, and it's better for you.
3: Joan McCarthy, a retired teacher, meanwhile, heads to a fourth grade class every week.
6: Oh, it makes me feel great. I walk in the classroom, and right away they raise their hand. They want to come out with me to hear stories.
3: Beyond helping in the classroom, they have raised money for backpacks and T-shirts and have even undertaken creating a gardening club for the kids. In Gaithersburg, Luke Luger, WTOP News.
1: Turning to the world of entertainment Wednesday evening, K-pop, have you heard? Demon Hunters are hitting the road.
8: Netflix is teaming up with concert giant AEG to launch a global live tour based on the hit musical film. I don't think you're ready for the takedown. The show would bring fictional K-pop group Huntrix to arenas worldwide. The movie became one of Netflix's biggest hits ever, with its soundtrack also topping charts and winning major awards. City's dates and ticket details for the tour are set to be released later this year. Stacy Lynn, CBS News.
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11: The Nationals won a roller coaster game in Cincinnati thanks to a virtual homecoming from the kid from Louisville.
12: Breaking ball, hit in the air to deep right field. This is way back. This is going, and long gone. Goodbye. Listen, the Daylon Lyles family in the third base side jumping up and down. Bang! Zoom goes Daylon Lyles with his third home run of the last two nights. An extra inning, two-run blast here in the 10th.
11: Charlie Slows with the call on 1500 AM, and thanks to a fan interference on what appeared to be the game-tying two-run shot in the bottom of the 10th, the Nats held on for an 8-7 comeback from a five-run first-inning hole. After Jake Irvin's three-inning struggle, Mitchell Parker pitched the first three of the seven innings of relief from what was a five-man bullpen that combined to allow just one run on three hits and put the Nats on the brink of their second series sweep of the season. No such luck for DC United. Their five-game unbeaten streak in MLS competition ends with a heartbreaking home loss to Chicago Fire FC 3-1. The NFL announced their record slate of nine international games, including the Commanders' exported Week 4 home game against the Indianapolis Colts in London at Tottenham Hotspur Stadium. There are leaks suggesting Washington has at least two primetime games against division opponents, but we'll know for sure when the full 2026 schedule is released Thursday night. Rob Woodfork, WTOP Sports.
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1: 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Robert Workman of the WTOP Traffic Center. You there, Robert? Let's check that forecast with Veronica.
0: On weather alert this evening, yeah, we're going to have more wet weather, folks, but also some gusty thunderstorms could be moving through the area. Some high winds, some downpours, and visibility may be dropping as you make your travels this evening. Tonight, scattered clouds, 43 to 53 degrees. High temperature Thursday, much, much cooler. We're back into the 60s, 61 to 65 degrees. Mostly cloudy, can't rule out a stray shower. I'm 7 News Chief Meteorologist Veronica Johnson in the First Alert Weather Center.
1: Comfortable out, 55. 55 degrees, Springfield, 56 this check, Farragut Square, 55 Laurel, 56 outside the WTOP studios, where the time now on WTOP is 11:59.
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1: Good Thursday morning, May 14th. Welcome. I'm Dean Lane. Coming up this midnight hour for you on WTOP. Breaking this morning, the summit between President Donald Trump and Chinese President Xi Jinping is getting underway in Beijing this hour.
2: A 16-year-old from Bethesda is being charged with bringing a loaded handgun to school. Washington. I'm Sarah Jacobs.
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3: From ABC News, I'm Dave Packer. The historic summit between President Trump and China's President Xi began in Beijing with an exchange of greetings between the two leaders.
16: It's an honor to be with you. It's an honor to be your friend. And the relationship between China and the USA is going to be better than ever before.
3: President Xi telling the U.S. president that he believes the common interests between China and the United States outweigh their differences. The successes of each country is an opportunity for the other, and the stability of China-U.S. relations is a boon to the world. Just as President Trump was preparing to meet with Chinese President Xi in Beijing, Russia launched a massive aerial attack on Ukraine. ABC's Patrick Reivel.
17: Almost 1,000 drones launched throughout the day all across the country, and causing significant damage in some areas. At least 6 people have been killed. Ukraine saying it managed to shoot down about 700 of those drones, which is obviously a huge number, but still a significant amount getting through and able to cause damage.
3: The bombardment follows a 3-day ceasefire over the weekend that President Trump urged Ukraine to accept. The total number of hantavirus cases tied to a Dutch cruise ship has risen to 11. The cases include at least 2 confirmed to have died from the virus and 1 suspected death. ABC's Victor Okendo.
18: We are now hearing from the first American to test positive, who's now isolated in a biocontainment unit at the University of Nebraska Medical Center. Dr. Stephen Kornfeld telling CNN about the precautions the medical team takes as they monitor him.
19: They're in full hazmat gear or proper protective gear, and I just see a pair of eyes.
18: The oncologist from Oregon jumped in to help passengers when the ship's doctor got sick.
20: Kornfeld among 16 Americans being evaluated in Nebraska.
3: The new chairman of the Federal Reserve has been confirmed by the Senate, the vote 54 to 45. Kevin Warsh will replace Jerome Powell, whose term as chair is expiring. You're listening to ABC News.
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1: WTOP at 12:03. Thursday morning, May 14th, 2026. Spotty showers end as we roll towards daybreak. Some patchy fog as you rise. The low 48 to 55, according to Veronica. Partly cloudy later today, 60 to 65. We're at 56 in our nation's capital. Good morning to you. I'm Dean Lane. Topping the stories we're following for you this Thursday morning in the midnight hour. Here at home, we're following yet another gun incident locally in Montgomery County School this morning after recent shootings at Wooten and Blake High Schools and guns found at Watkins Mills and Gaithersburg High Schools as well. This time, we're learning that a 16-year-old student at Walt Whitman High School apparently was arrested after police say he brought a loaded handgun recently onto campus on Wednesday. WTOP Sarah Jacobs.
4: This all began around noon when Montgomery County police were called to Westfield Montgomery Mall about a fight involving teens from two different schools. The investigation revealed one of the teens, identified as a Walt Whitman student, pulled out a gun during the fight. Officers contacted the school's principal and security personnel, who pulled the student from class and searched his backpack. Police say security found a loaded 9mm Ruger handgun with the serial number removed, along with an ammunition magazine. The student is being charged as an adult. He's facing a number of charges, including possession of a dangerous weapon on school property and illegal possession of a loaded handgun. Sarah Jacobs, WTOP News.
1: Now, this is just the latest, as we've been telling you, in a series of incidents locally in Montgomery County where students have either been found with guns at school or a shooting was actually happening at the school. The recent incidents have led to new discussions now over how policing should be handled in Montgomery County Public Schools.
5: They, several years ago, shifted the way police are in MCPS schools. Rather than it being something called a school resource officer, it's now a community engagement officer that patrols the cluster of schools. A couple days ago, some Rockville elected officials put out another letter that was essentially like, we want to bring back the SRO program. But I know that has been one of the biggest discussions that has come about after these several incidents. Elected officials have said, we want more police in schools. We want the program to look a little bit different than it currently does right now. I know MCPS started an AI program for cameras around April that essentially was aimed at identifying weapons through artificial intelligence in the cameras at three high schools. That's also something that has been started in MCPS.
1: On WTOP this early morning, that's Ashlyn Campbell, education reporter with Bethesda Today. 12:05 on WTOP. It's an election year, plus job losses are mounting and inflation is up. So why did Montgomery County leaders move forward with an income tax increase? WTOP's Kate Ryan explains.
6: Montgomery County Council President Kate Stewart helped answer why the county council would consider a tax hike when she mentioned the desire to avoid deep cuts to the county's school system.
8: At this time, I'm not feeling like we are being able to fund the schools at the level that we should be.
6: The council's vote to raise income tax rates means residents making more than $150,000 a year would see an increase from 3.2% to 3.3%. Those making less would see a slight decrease. But Montgomery County Executive Mark Elrich, who proposed a 6% property tax increase to fully fund the schools, slammed the move.
9: And I think things are shaping up to kind of be a lose-lose-lose situation for everyone.
6: The council is set to take what it calls a straw vote on the proposed $8 billion budget on Thursday. Kate Ryan, WTOP News.
1: Now to the latest this morning on the investigation into D.C.'s police department over allegations of manipulated crime data. At a news conference this week on the issue Wednesday, Interim Police Chief Jeff Carroll was pressed on what changes are being made to restore confidence and ensure accuracy going forward.
12: We've already started providing training to our members and our officials that are out there to make sure that they are aware of the elements of the crimes and using the appropriate classifications that are out there. We're going to continue to do that as we move throughout the year with those things. Also standing up our unit that will review all the reports that come through the department outside of any bureau that's there, patrol or otherwise, to make sure that the appropriate classifications, the elements are there, and there aren't any issues with those reports.
1: Just last week, 13 D.C. officers, including some in leadership roles, were placed on administrative leave over concerns they may have altered crime stats to make the city appear safer than it was at the time. The buildup is underway across the D.C. area for this summer's celebration, marking America's 250th birthday. WTOP's Mike Murillo tells us how city leaders are prepping for large crowds.
23: A lot of planning is underway, from events like the Rededicate 250 Jubilee happening this weekend to Memorial Day celebrations, the 4th of July show, and the Freedom 250 Grand Prix.
24: No one
0: I mean, no one does special event planning and coordination in the country like D.C., so we are confident that we will be ready.
23: D.C. Deputy Mayor for Safety and Justice Lindsay Appiah, Interim D.C. Police Chief Jeffrey Carroll says with some of these events,
12: expect a wide security perimeter and traffic closures.
23: When it comes to possible threats,
12: so right now there is no specific credible threat towards any of the events that are out there.
23: D.C. Homeland Security Director Clint Osborne says pulling this off takes regional and federal coordination.
10: This level of partnership is what makes D.C. safe, not just during major events, but every single day.
23: For you, you're being encouraged to plan ahead, use Metro, and stay alert. In the district, Mike Murillo, WTOP News.
1: WTOP at 12:08. Robert Workman now. Good morning, Robert.
11: Good morning, Dean. Northbound I-95 had the multi-vehicle crash in Dale City at the Prince William Parkway. That's out of the way now. Might have had a second crash right nearby there, but all of your lanes are now open. Still plenty of wet pavement, so watch your speed and your braking distance. Standing water becoming less of an issue as the storms move off to the east, but you still may find some high water in some places. Route 50 in Maryland, right inside the Beltway. They've had the issue along the left side between 410 and 495. Looks like that might also be a factor southbound on the BW Parkway on the way to Greenbelt, and also south of 202, heading down towards the district line. Did you know that Fitzgerald Auto Mall sells pre-owned cars, too? 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I'm Robert Workman, your next traffic report in 10 minutes.
1: Let's check that forecast now with Veronica this early morning.
14: Wet and wild weather from Wednesday evening to things really calming down here early Thursday. In fact, even some clearing taking place. Temperatures will be starting at around 43 to 53 degrees at sunrise on this Thursday. We'll see afternoon temperatures between 61 and 65 degrees. But overall, you will remember today as a mostly cloudy day, and there could be a stray shower. Dry on Friday, with temperatures topping out between 70 and 75 degrees. I'm 7 News Chief Meteorologist Veronica Johnson in the First Alert Weather Center.
1: In the midnight hour on this Thursday morning, we're at 55 degrees this check. Tysons, 56 Waldorf, 58 this morning, La Femme Plaza, 56 outside the WTOP studios. Traffic and weather brought to you this midnight hour on WTOP Thursday by Long Fence. 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Where, of course, we bring you money news at 10 and 40. Here's John.
15: Andy's Pizza is turning to artificial intelligence to help operate its chain of 14 locations in our area. Owner Andy Brown tells Axios he developed his own operating system, and now he uses that system for lots of different functions, from organizing his employees to helping line cooks. Kevin Warsh has been confirmed to be chairman of the Federal Reserve. He succeeds Jerome Powell as chairman. And the next Fed meeting on interest rates, in case you're wondering, is scheduled for June 16th and 17th. On Wall Street Wednesday, the Dow Jones Industrial Average slipped 67. The S&P 500 was up 43. And the NASDAQ rose 1%. It was up 314 points. And are shoppers spending money or are they cutting back? The government reports the latest on retail sales on Thursday. A MarketWatch survey finds retail sales in April only growing 0.5%. John Werdock, WTOP News.
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1: Good Thursday morning, May 14th. Showers, spotty though that they may be, ending as you head towards daybreak with some patchy fog developing. Veronica says the low will be 48 to 55. We're at 55 straight up in our nation's capital right now. I'm Dean Lane. Thanks for taking the ride with us this morning. Welcome in. 12:13, the time now on WTOP.
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27: News happens here.
1: We turn now to new information Thursday morning on the Trump administration's immigration enforcement operation. Politico has been tracking thousands of detention cases since the ICE policy went into effect last summer and is out with a new report this week. The website apparently found that in almost all of the cases, judges have said the detentions were illegal. And Politico is offering a chance this week for you to see for yourself about the cases in question. It has launched a database to that end. Politico senior legal affairs reporter Kyle Cheney joining Ann and Sean earlier to discuss what he's learned.
2: These are thousands of cases that emerged because of the Trump administration's sort of mass deportation agenda, and a part of that is what we've described as a mass detention agenda too, which is locking up, detaining as many people as possible in an attempt to ultimately lead to their deportation. And the Trump administration has done that more aggressively than any prior administration, at least in modern history, and the courts are finding that some of those practices they're employing are misinterpreting, defying, breaking law and constitutional principles against due process. People are not getting bond hearings. They're not being offered a chance to show, hey, I'm not a danger to the community. I'm going to follow all the rules. You should let me live in my community. I've lived here for years, sometimes decades, and followed all the rules after coming to this country. Detaining me without a due process hearing or of any kind is not legal, and the courts are agreeing with that for the most part.
3: So with all of these illegal detentions, where does that leave the people taken into custody, along with their worries about getting picked up again if they get out?
2: Sure. So the courts are that's where the real pushback has come. They've ordered thousands of people released, or if not released, given, or at least ordered the administration to give them a fair bond hearing, one where they get to prove that they're, again, not a danger, not a flight risk. They're going to attend their immigration hearings. They may ultimately be deported at the end of those hearings, but that they won't sit in a cell in a detention facility in the meantime while they're waiting for that outcome. So the courts are doing that. And this issue is rising through the appellate courts, probably to the Supreme Court within weeks or months, where they may resolve it more conclusively.
7: Kyle, in the what the judges were finding, and you would list a number of things, including like mistaken identity if they were detained and it wasn't the right person. What was glaring to you? What stood out the most of the reasons that they should have been released?
2: So the number one thing driving this mass detention policy is the Trump administration's view that anyone they catch anywhere in the country, no matter how long they've lived here, no matter how law-abiding they have been in their time here, can be treated as though they were arrested at the border, essentially. And that's the interpretation they've essentially had to adopt to justify putting people in detention without a bond hearing in that position. And that is unprecedented, of course, for the last 30 years, the same law has been on the books, but no administration before that has interpreted it this way. And so that's what's causing this sort of flood of cases and flood of rulings that have come against the administration. That's really what has stood out, is how aggressively the administration's pushed it and how hard the courts have pushed back.
3: We mentioned you've put together a database, and if someone is interested, what will they find there?
2: So you'll see a list of all of those, actually more than 11,000 cases, because the administration has won about 1,000 of them. And so a list of all those 11,000 cases, which judges ruled on them, who appointed those judges, so you get a sense that this is across all ideological lines, and the outcome of those cases, what basis did those judges rule on. So you can see what I mentioned, those cases about, you know, interpretation of the border situation and other bases and with which people ruled. And then if you want to, you can use the docket number and go actually look up the judge's ruling itself, which often tells an interesting story about a person and how they ended up where they ended up today, that I think highlights the humanity that underneath a lot of these sort of docket numbers, it's a lot about people and how this affects their lives.
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1: Traffic and weather on WTOP.
11: Looks like there's still some accident cleanup in College Park on the inner loop of the Beltway between I-95 and Route 1. And what appeared to be a crash along the left side of the roadway. I still see a few brake lights there. Outer loop at the exit ramp for University Boulevard. Carter reported stopped on that ramp. Your through lanes are open, but if that's your exit, woo, watch out. On the ride down 270, lanes open from Montgomery Village down towards the lane divide. No issues reported on the Beltway across the American Legion Bridge down through Tyson's and around towards Springfield. 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I'm Robert Workman. Your next traffic report in 10 minutes.
14: Skies have been slowly clearing behind the heavy rain, behind the lightning, and our temperatures will be starting out pretty cool, around 43 to 53 degrees. It's overall going to be a chilly Thursday for us, 61 to 65 degrees with clouds winning out. I think overall today is going to be mostly cloudy, and there may even be a stray shower. By Friday, a few early morning clouds followed by afternoon sunshine and temperatures between 70 and 75 degrees. 80s on Saturday, 90s from Sunday through Wednesday of next week. I'm 7 News Chief Meteorologist Veronica Johnson in the First Alert Weather Center.
1: 56 DuPont Circle, 54 Germantown, 56 Annandale, midnight hour, Thursday morning, May 14th. We're at 56 outside the WTOP studios. And coming right up this half hour for you on WTOP.
5: 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I'm Scott Gelman.
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16: 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Attorney General says nonprofit funds were misused. Now, there's a court ruling. I'm Jimmy Alexander.
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26: 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Beltsville to Burke.
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1: Let's talk politics. Local politics Thursday morning. Maryland Governor Wes Moore is making a change, apparently, this week to his re-election campaign team. Ron Owens, who has served as the governor's campaign manager actually since last summer, will step down, we understand, this morning at the end of the week. He will be replaced by Dylan Arendt, who works in the governor's statehouse office right now. Pamela Wood, state politics reporter with The Banner. About the shakeup itself.
18: Dylan Arendt currently works in the governor's official office in the state house. He's a senior advisor. He works on public policy. You see him around. I've seen him around the state house a lot. So he's like very well entrenched into Governor Moore's world. On the official side now, at the end of this week, he's going to leave and go over to the campaign side. And, you know, that happened. The governor's press secretary left the official office, went over to the campaign side to lead the communications efforts over there. So you see people kind of go back and forth between the official world, but he will bring with him, you know, knowledge of the governor's official actions, what his policy priorities are, how he likes to govern, and that will now be brought over to the campaign side.
1: The change comes about 6 weeks before the Democratic primary, which is scheduled for June 23rd. Stay tuned. Health-related news this morning to a local update now on the cruise ship linked to that deadly hantavirus outbreak. 18 Americans in all who were on board the ship are still being monitored as we speak at specialized health facilities throughout the U.S. Most are at the University of Nebraska this morning. One Virginian who was on the ship is back at home, we understand, being monitored as well and is not showing any symptoms. In Maryland, two people who were on a flight with a ship passenger are also being monitored this morning.
0: So the individuals are monitoring themselves for any signs and symptoms and set a routine schedule to communicate with the health department on a daily basis regarding health and symptom monitoring in accordance with the national guidance provided by the CDC.
1: That's Meg Sullivan this morning, Deputy Secretary of Public Health at the Maryland Health Department. Public health leaders have stressed that the risk in getting this is becoming a wider public health emergency remains very, very low at all. Speaking of health, Virginia Governor Abigail Spanberger was in Fairfax this week signing a package of new laws Wednesday aimed at making health care costs more affordable for you.
5: Surrounded by state lawmakers here at Inova's Shark Cancer Institute,
6: this bill expands Virginia's essential health benefits to include doula care, infertility treatment, hearing aids, and more.
5: Virginia Governor Abigail Spanberger is putting pen to paper, signing legislation she says will make health care more affordable and accessible across the state. One such law is restricting insurance companies from using prior authorization to delay or deny care that doctors say is necessary.
6: We are capping the out-of-pocket cost of insulin at $35 a day for a 30-day supply. This is making a life-saving difference on so many families.
5: She says that's in response to what's been happening in Congress. In Fairfax, Scott Gelman, WTOP News.
1: A D.C. judge this week ordering the former leader of the H Street Community Development Corporation to pay back $1 million. D.C.'s Attorney General Brian Schwab on this says nonprofit funds were misused.
16: At the center of the case, the H Street Community Development Corporation, a nonprofit focused on affordable housing and economic development along the H Street corridor. Prosecutors say its former executive director, Kenneth Brewer Sr., routed money through a related company and used it to pay himself annual bonuses, starting around $150,000 and climbing as high as $350,000 between 2017 and 2023. They say some of the money came from proceeds tied to nonprofit property sales. A Superior Court judge ruled those actions violated his legal duties and improperly used charitable funds, placing a constructive trust over his assets so the money can be recovered. Now, that money is expected to be returned to the HSCDC for its housing and development efforts. Jimmy Alexander, WTOP News.
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8: The Nationals are on the brink of a Cincinnati sweep after erasing an early 5-0 deficit and winning an 8-7 extra inning roller coaster on Dalen Lyles' 2-run homer in the top of the 10th inning. His third home run over the first two games of the series near his hometown of Louisville. Jake Irvin gave up a grand slam as part of his first inning from hell. He threw 86 pitches in a rough 3-inning start. He's lucky it's just a no decision. You can expect better from the 4-1 Foster Griffin when he starts the rubber match for the Nats at 12:40. The Nationals' next opponent, the Orioles, held the Yankees to just one hit in a 7-0 victory to win the 3-game series and even their home record at 12-12 before heading here for a battle of the Beltway starting Friday at Nats Park. Across the street at Audi Field, DC United fell apart after halftime as Chicago Fire FC did all its scoring in the second half of a 3-1 comeback to snap DC's 5-game unbeaten streak in MLS play. In the other football, the Commanders will host the Indianapolis Colts in London in the Week 4 early morning kickoff at
9: Tottenham Hotspur.
8: That's our own John Aaron, who apparently has a fine Cockney accent in his acting repertoire. The October 4th game will be Washington's first at Tottenham Hotspur Stadium. Their last trip to London, of course, a decade ago, played at Wembley Stadium. The NFL's first Thanksgiving Eve game will be played in L.A., where the Rams host the Green Bay Packers on Netflix. Speaking of Netflix, the documentary series Quarterback will include the Commanders' Jaden Daniels among the four QBs featured in Season 3 starting July 14th. Rob Woodfork, WTOP Sports.
1: Alrighty, thank you, Rob. As always, coming up next half hour in the midnight hour on WTOP for you Thursday.
9: A new chair of the Federal Reserve is confirmed by the Senate on a historically close vote. I'm Mitchell Miller, today on The Hill.
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26: 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Beltsville to Burke.
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1: Traffic and weather on WTOP.
11: All lanes now open northbound on I-95 coming up through Dale City. VDOT had two separate crashes near the Prince William Parkway, both completely gone. I don't see anything remaining on the shoulder, and the delays have quickly cleared out. You still have the wet pavement to contend with on the way up to Springfield. No beltway trouble spots in Alexandria or Annandale. Headed through Tyson, 7123, Dulles Toll Road. All of your lanes are open. The inclement weather at least postponed most of the overnight scheduled construction, so your lanes are open as you head north on 270 off of the Beltway and south on I-95 and Route 1 coming down from Laurel towards 495. 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I'm Robert Workman. Your next traffic report in 10 minutes.
14: Well, this Thursday is going to be a day that we sit with more clouds and definitely cool temperatures. This morning, we're around 43 to 53 degrees. The afternoon, 61 to 65 degrees, will be mostly cloudy. Temperatures will start rising, though. Mid-70s on Friday, we're partly sunny, and partly sunny on Saturday with a high temperature of 85 degrees. Sunday, we're 91 in mid-90s Monday and Tuesday with another 90 on Wednesday. That'll be a four-day stretch, the longest that we've had, 4 days back-to-back at 90 or higher since mid-August. I'm 7 News Chief Meteorologist Veronica Johnson in the First Alert Weather Center.
1: Mid-50s around the region, midnight hour, Thursday morning, May 14th. This check, 55 degrees this morning. DuPont Circle, 54 Germantown, 56 Annandale, 55 and holding outside the WTOP studio.
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1: Good Thursday morning, May 14th. We do indeed thank you for taking us along for the midnight hour ride. Welcome in. Glad you're with us. I'm Dean Lane. Juan Herrera is our producer. Top stories we're following. Breaking news this early morning. President Trump is in Beijing now for the summit with Chinese President Xi Jinping. The two leaders are expected to discuss, we understand, trade and the ongoing war with Iran, which, of course, has impacted the global oil supply for many countries, as we've reported on here on WTOP, including China. During their opening remarks inside the Great Hall of People in Beijing, Trump praised Xi for his leadership and their relationship as they start their summit.
2: You and I have known each other now for a long time. In fact, the longest relationship of our two countries that any president and president has had. And that's, to me, an honor. We've had a fantastic relationship. We've gotten along. When there were difficulties, we worked it out. I would call you and you would call me. And whenever we had a problem, people don't know, whenever we had a problem, we worked it out very quickly. And we're going to have a fantastic future together. Such respect for China, the job you've done. You're a great leader. I say it to everybody. You're a great leader.
1: Later in the day, President Trump will be going to the Temple of Heaven before attending a state banquet with President Xi. Just as President Trump was preparing to meet with Chinese President Xi in Beijing, Russia launched a massive aerial attack this week on Ukraine. The bombardment follows a three-day ceasefire, which coincided with a military parade in Moscow. Here's ABC's Patrick Reval on the Start Here podcast this morning.
3: This year, for the first time in nearly two decades, no tanks or military vehicles really took part in this parade. And that's because the Kremlin was afraid that Ukraine

0: Goods delivered by trucks go higher and higher day by day, up 6% last month alone. CBS News senior business and technology correspondent Jolene Kent has more this morning, reporting from the California grocery store.
1: Nationwide, inflation is getting worse and shoppers are feeling it.
2: Life's tough and you just got to make the best of it.
1: New economic data show that prices for wholesale products jumped 6% last month compared to a year ago. That's the fastest spike since December 2022. Driving the increase, gas prices surging 15.6%. In Florida, Markeisha Mack can't escape it, filling up twice a week.
3: I'm not asking for $1 million. I just want to be able to take care of what I need to take care of.
0: The Senate confirmed a new chair of the Federal Reserve this week on Wednesday doing so. Kevin Warsh was approved formally in the closest Senate vote actually of the modern era for a Fed chair. WTOP Capitol Hill correspondent Mitchell Miller, Thursday morning, Today on the Hill.
4: Kevin Warsh was approved on a vote of 54-45. Pennsylvania's John Fetterman was the only Democrat to vote for him. Other Democrats remain uneasy about the possibility that Warsh will succumb to the president's pressure to lower interest rates at the expense of his independence. He's denied he'll do that. Earlier in the Senate, a war powers resolution was defeated on a 50-49 vote. Virginia Democrat Tim Kaine supported it.
5: There was not a nuclear program that justified this war.
4: But Senate Majority Whip John Barrasso charged that Democrats were trying to undermine the president during his China trip.
6: Democrats right here in the Senate want to pull the rug out from under him.
4: On Capitol Hill, Mitchell Miller, WTOP News.
0: WTOP at 12:36, the remains of a second American soldier who went missing during military exercises in Morocco have now been recovered, as we hear from CBS's Stacey Lynn this morning.
7: Army Specialist Mariah Simone Collington died after falling from a cliff during a hike. The 19-year-old from Tavares, Florida, served as a crew member with the 10th Army Air and Missile Defense Command. Last week, crews recovered the remains of First Lieutenant Kendrick Lamont Key Jr., who also fell during the hike. The two soldiers were reported missing May 2nd after participating in African Lion, an annual multinational military exercise held in Morocco. Their disappearance triggered a search operation involving more than 1,000 U.S. and Moroccan military and civilian personnel. Stacey Lynn, CBS News.
0: In health news, the total number of hantavirus cases tied to that Dutch cruise ship has risen to 11 now this week. The cases include at least two confirmed to have died from the virus, one suspected death.
8: We are now hearing from the first American to test positive, who's now isolated in a biocontainment unit at the University of Nebraska Medical Center. Dr. Stephen Kornfeld telling CNN about the precautions the medical team takes as they monitor him.
9: They're in full hazmat gear or proper protective gear, and I just see a pair of eyes.
8: The oncologist from Oregon jumped in to help passengers when the ship's doctor got sick.
10: Kornfeld among 16 Americans being evaluated in Nebraska.
0: That is ABC's Victor Okendo on WTOP. 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
11: ABC News, I'm Dave Packer. The historic summit between President Trump and China's President Xi began in Beijing with an exchange of greetings between the two leaders.
12: It's an honor to be with you. It's an honor to be your friend. And the relationship between China and the USA is going to be better than ever before.
11: President Xi saying he believes a common interest between China and the United States outweigh their differences. Russia launched a massive aerial attack on Ukraine. At least six people killed. Ukraine saying it managed to shoot down about 700 of Russia's drones. The total number of hantavirus cases tied to that Dutch cruise ship has risen to 11. The cases include at least two confirmed deaths, and the virus has one suspected death as well. The state attorney's office in South Carolina has said they will retry Alex Murdoch after the South Carolina Supreme Court tossed out his double murder convictions. This is ABC News.
0: Good Thursday morning, May 14th. Thanks for taking the ride with us. 12:38, the time to be exact on WTOP. Traffic and weather on the gates. Good morning, Thursday, to Robert Workman in the WTOP Traffic Center.
13: Good morning, Dean. Rain out of the area, but still plenty of wet pavement. Still some standing water issues on the Beltway in College Park Interloop. Looks like there's along the right side of the regular lanes and the left side of the service roadway there. You've got some standing water issues that State Highway is working on. They were also checking southbound on the BW Parkway coming down towards Greenbelt Road for maybe some standing water there. So be alert as you head south of Powder Mill Road. Outer loop of the Beltway as you head around through Silver Spring and down towards the American Legion.

0: Bridge, your lanes are open. A couple of earlier crashes northbound on I-95 in Dale City are gone. The WTOP Traffic Center is presented by Window Nation. Right now, buy four windows, get four free. 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I'm Robert Workman, your next traffic report in 10 minutes.
1: As the rain comes to an end, skies will start to clear. Your morning temperature on this Thursday, between 43 and 53 degrees. We'll be on the cooler side even for the afternoon this Thursday. High temperature range of 61 to 65 degrees with mostly cloudy skies. Can't rule out a stray shower. I'm 7 News. Chief Meteorologist Veronica Johnson in the First Alert Weather Center.
2: Right now we're at 55 degrees Alexandria, 57 Penn Quarter, 54 Columbia. This midnight hour, Thursday morning, May 14th, we're at 55 and holding outside the WTOP studios, where the time now is 12:40. 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
3: Another company is getting in on the America 250 celebration. Molson Coors is introducing special cans for a limited edition beer this summer, Keystone Light Apple. There's a patriotic theme on the cans. You see an eagle in flight grabbing an apple. Inflation at the wholesale level came in much stronger than expected for April. The government says wholesale prices hit a four-year high, with the producer price index jumping 1.4% last month. On Wall Street Wednesday, the Dow Jones Industrial Average slipped 67, the S&P 500 rose 43, and the NASDAQ advanced 314 points. And Kevin Warsh has been confirmed to be the chairman of the Federal Reserve. He will succeed Jerome Powell, whose term as chair expires on Friday. Mark your calendars. The next Fed meeting on interest rates, June 16th and 17th. John Werdock, WTOP News.
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2: The South Carolina Supreme Court unanimously ruling this week to overturn Alex Murdoch's murder convictions. Prosecutors in the case said that Murdoch killed his wife and son back in 2021 to distract from financial crimes at the time, for which he is still actually serving time in prison. The justices took issue with the actions of the court clerk at the time, who's now accused of improperly influencing the jury in the murder cases. ABC's Peter Haralambos on the Start Here Project podcast.
11: The issue that the court honed in on was the fact that before he took the stand, she told these jurors, quote, not to be fooled by his attorneys, to watch him closely, to watch his body movements. Mm. And when they were about to begin deliberations, she told this jury that, quote, this shouldn't take too long.
12: Wow.
11: Ultimately, three of the jurors who they ended up questioning said that they recounted these statements. And one of these jurors said that those statements impacted the way she looked at the case.
2: A woman in Utah who wrote a children's book about grief after murdering her husband has been sentenced to life behind bars, as we hear from CBS correspondent Jennifer Kuiper this morning.
13: Corey Richens was found guilty of aggravated murder for poisoning her husband with fentanyl in March 2022. Prosecutors say she laced her husband's drink with five times the lethal dose of fentanyl and tried to poison him weeks earlier on Valentine's Day. She has told her children at her sentencing hearing,
14: "You should never have to deal with such tragedy. And I am so, so sorry that you were going through this."
13: Prosecutors say Corey Richens was millions of dollars in debt and planning a future with another man. Jennifer Kuiper, CBS News.
2: A licensed drug addiction counselor who delivered Friends star Matthew Perry those doses of ketamine that killed him was sentenced to prison this week.
15: Eric Fleming, a licensed drug addiction counselor, was a middleman between convicted drug dealer Jasveen Sangha and Matthew Perry's assistant, who was buying the doses of ketamine that killed Perry in 2024. 56-year-old Fleming now given 2 years in federal prison. Fleming is a fourth out of five defendants in Matthew Perry's death to be sentenced. All have pleaded guilty in connection to his death. Sangha, the drug dealer known as a ketamine queen, was given 15 years in prison last month. Alex Stone, ABC News, Los Angeles.
2: VP Vice President J.D. Vance announcing this week an anti-fraud task force to crack down on Medicare and Medicaid fraud.
12: We've been hard at work over the last several months trying to make sure that we take care of the people's money.
16: Vice President Vance announcing the task force, saying states that don't take fraud seriously will face serious consequences.
12: We are going to turn off that anti-fraud money, and if we continue to find problems, we can turn off other resources.
16: Vance said it's not about politics, even as he zeroed in on mostly blue states like California.
12: The federal government is deferring $1.3 billion in Medicaid reimbursements from the state of California.
16: Alleging California has not stepped up. Linda Kenyon, CBS News, Washington.
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17: WTOP Traffic updates every 10 minutes, helping you get from here to there.
2: Good Thursday morning, May 14th. Welcome in for the ride. Glad you're with us. I'm Dean Lane. 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
10: News happens here.
2: Virginia Governor Abigail Spanberger was in Fairfax Wednesday, signing a series of laws aimed at lowering health care costs. She also took questions at the event and made her first extensive public remarks on the state's redistricting battle. This morning, WTOP's Scott Gelman, who was there, joins Ann and Sean to discuss it all, starting with what the governor had to say about the redistricting battle that the state Democrats are now taking to the nation's high court, the U.S. Supreme Court.
21: She essentially defended the process that Democrats used to get this through the General Assembly and in front of voters a couple of weeks ago. But I asked her if she had any regret about the way that this has played out. And in part, she talked a little bit about what this means for the midterms and how Democrats, she says, are now going to have to focus on getting voters to understand that their votes do matter.
22: And so now I think looking towards the future, a lot of that work now falls on us to make sure that people know that their votes do matter and that, you know, when it comes to the ballot they're going to cast, whether it's for a primary over the summer or for the general election into the fall, that they shouldn't feel depleted or defeated, that their votes matter, in fact, even more.
21: And Governor Abigail Spanberger talking a little bit about the process, defending it, and again saying, well, she was disappointed by Virginia's Supreme Court ruling, mentioned the ongoing court battle now headed to the U.S. Supreme Court.
23: And when she was talking about voters, Scott, the voters approved that referendum that was on that special election in April. So does she think the Supreme Court, the U.S. Supreme Court, could actually intervene in time to make a difference for the fall midterms?
21: She doesn't, and here's what she told us just a short time ago.
22: The 12th was the kind of final day for the state to be able to implement any map changes.
21: And Sean and Ann, that's something that we've heard previously and reported earlier this week, that the state's election infrastructure is old, and that was essentially the deadline, was this past Tuesday, to be able to go ahead and update systems and the congressional maps. And so Governor Spanberger there essentially conceding what we've reported earlier this week, that this is something looking toward the 2028 election as it relates to the fate of this congressional redistricting plan.
24: We mentioned the governor was in Fairfax today to sign laws to make health care more affordable for Virginians. How will those laws do that?
21: Sean, we're going to report on some more of this later this afternoon, but just to give you a preview, there's one piece of legislation that made its way through Virginia's General Assembly that restricts insurance companies from using prior authorization to delay or eventually deny care that doctors already approved. She also talked a little bit about how the administration is going to lower insulin costs.
25: We're capping the out-of-pocket costs of a 30-day supply at $35.
21: He says that step that also made its way through Virginia's General Assembly in response to what's been happening in Congress. So a whole lot to unpack here as it relates not only to redistricting, but also a little bit of the affordability agenda that Governor Spanberger ran on. And she was here at Novasharp Cancer Institute in Fairfax touting some of these legislative accomplishments.
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0: Not much in the way of road work during the overnight hours after the rains move through, but you'll still likely to see state highway crews out trying to clear storm drains and get standing water under control. We've had an issue with that on the inner loop of the Beltway in College Park, along the right side of the regular lanes and the left side of the service roadway at the exit. On the ride downtown, we're okay across the Anacostia and Potomac River bridges. No issues reported on the Virginia Beltway out of Springfield up the inner loop towards Tyson's, or on the outer loop through Alexandria to the Wilson Bridge. 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I'm Robert Workman. Your next traffic report in 10 minutes.
1: Well, our weather will continue to settle down. We'll have scattered clouds around sunrise and temperatures 43 to about 53 degrees throughout the area. It's going to be pretty chilly and stay chilly. The afternoon, we'll only see an afternoon reading between 61 and 65 degrees. We'll be mostly cloudy and there is the possibility of a stray shower. More sunshine by Friday and temperatures topping out between 70 and 75 degrees. I'm 7 News Chief Meteorologist Veronica Johnson in the First Alert Weather Center.
2: Right now, we have your airport check for the midnight hour, 56 degrees. Reagan National, 56 BWI Marshall, 55 Dulles. This midnight hour, Thursday morning, May 14th, we're at 56, having gone up a degree outside the WTOP studios. Coming right up this half hour for you on WTOP this morning.
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2: Now, Thursday morning, May 14th. Welcome in. 1252, that would be the time now on WTOP. 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
9: News
10: happens
9: here.
2: Homeland Security Secretary Mark Wayne Mullen says this morning Immigration and Customs Enforcement will not be at FIFA World Cup matches in the U.S. to, in his words, round up non-citizens. Mullen speaking exclusively recently with CBS News nearly 2 months into his time as DHS chief. He says any ICE presence would focus on customs enforcement, including cracking down on counterfeit tickets and merchandise rather than immigration sweeps. Asked about whether or not arrests could still happen, Mullen said agents would not be there solely for immigration enforcement, but left open the possibility of some arrests if needed. People from other countries with a World Cup ticket will not have to pay thousands to enter the U.S.
31: In a rare easing of immigration requirements, the Trump administration is suspending a requirement that foreign visitors from certain countries pay up to as much as $15,000 in bonds if they're confirmed to have a World Cup ticket. The State Department imposed the bond requirements for countries deemed to have high rates of people overstaying their visas and other security issues as part of the administration's crackdown on immigration. World Cup team players, coaches, and some staff already were exempt from the bond requirement. Now, that exemption applies to those affected foreign fans. I'm Lisa Dwyer.
2: On the medical page, it's mosquito season. Heads up from WTOP. And this year, some people around Capitol Hill are biting back, if you will. WTOP's Lynn Bowie tells us Thursday morning about a group known as the Itty Bitty Mosquito Population Committee.
32: Mosquitoes like to lay eggs in stagnant water.
5: Oh, that's a big guy.
6: Michelle Mingrone is the founder of the Itty Bitty Mosquito Population Committee.
7: For the past few years in particular, I haven't been able to be outside for more than 3 minutes without being bit by probably 5 to 10 mosquitoes.
6: The Capitol Hill resident just launched a grassroots effort to take on the summertime pest, encouraging people to toss standing water or invest in traps.
8: It's making a big difference in her yard. Inside one of her traps.
7: I mean, there must be hundreds, because they're all like desiccated in the bottom. It's so gross.
6: She now has more than 100 block captains coordinating their neighbors. Her goal is to expand the committee into other parts of D.C.
7: Mosquitoes picked the wrong hill to die on.
6: In Northeast, Lynn Bowie, WTOP News.
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2: You know, for nearly 2 years now, retirees have volunteered their time to help young students locally build reading skills and tackle math. WTOP's Luke Lukert tells us to Gaithersburg, where those volunteers have become a key part of the school community overall.
12: It's like Christmas every Friday for them. They're always like, when is Mr. JP coming?
13: Mr. JP is James Pattison, who lives here at the Carnegie, and every Friday afternoon he helps Miss Wong's second grade class at Fields Road Elementary with reading and grammar. Miriam always considers it a treat.
14: When, like, we're having trouble, well, we can work with Mr. JP, like he helps us.
15: Kids are enervating, but they're also energizing. And it's fun to be back in a classroom.
13: Beyond just volunteering in the classroom, the dozens of volunteers from the Carnegie have become part of the school community, raising money to purchase T-shirts for every kid. Principal Joshua Williams.
16: People that live within the community, but really don't have specific ties to the school, have taken the time out to just come meet with our kids, support our teachers, and they are invested.
13: In Gaithersburg, Luke Luker, WTOP News.
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18: The Nationals won a roller coaster game in Cincinnati thanks to a virtual homecoming from the kid from Louisville.
30: Breaking ball hit in the air to deep right field. This is way back. This is going, and long gone. Goodbye. Listen to Daylon Lyles' family on the third base side, jumping up and down. Bang! Zoom goes Daylon Lyles with his third home run of the last two nights. An extra inning, two-run blast here in the 10th.
18: Charlie Slows with the call on 1500 AM, and thanks to a fan interference on what appeared to be the game-tying two-run shot in the bottom of the 10th, the Nats held on for a 8-7 comeback from a five-run first-inning hole. After Jake Irvin's three-inning struggle, Mitchell Parker pitched the first three of the seven innings of relief from what was a five-man bullpen that combined to allow just one run on three hits and put the Nats on the brink of their second series sweep of the season. No such luck for DC United. Their five-game unbeaten streak in MLS competition ends with a heartbreaking home loss to Chicago Fire FC 3-1. The NFL announced their record slate of 9 international games, including the Commanders' exported Week 4 home game against the Indianapolis Colts in London at Tottenham Hotspur Stadium. There are leaks suggesting Washington has at least 2 primetime games against division opponents, but we'll know for sure when the full 2026 schedule is released Thursday night. Rob Woodfork, WTOP Sports.
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2: 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Over to Robert Workman in the WTOP Traffic Center this morning.
0: Maryland State Highway Administration reporting all lanes open now on the inner loop of the Beltway in College Park. Had some standing water issues over through there. Looks like they may still be working, though, on Route 50 both ways between 410 and the Beltway. Left side has been a little extra soggy since those rains passed through overnight. The WTOP Traffic Center is presented by Window Nation. 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I'm Robert Workman. Your next traffic report in 10 minutes.
1: Wet and wild weather from Wednesday evening to things really calming down here early Thursday. In fact, even some clearing taking place. Temperatures will be starting at around 43 to 53 degrees at sunrise on this Thursday. We'll see afternoon temperatures between 61 and 65 degrees. But overall, you will remember today as a mostly cloudy day, and there could be a stray shower. Dry on Friday, with temperatures topping out between 70 and 75 degrees. I'm 7 News Chief Meteorologist Veronica Johnson in the First Alert Weather Center.
2: 56 degrees in our nation's capital at 12:59.
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2: And Thursday morning, May 14th, 19 Lane. Coming up, the summit between President Trump and Chinese President Xi Jinping gets underway in Beijing.
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17: From ABC News, I'm Dave Packer. President Trump meeting overnight with China's President Xi Jinping. It's the fifth summit between the two leaders. This time, the war in Iran and its impact economically looming large. At the outset, Mr. Trump, complimentary to the Chinese leader.
19: We're going to have a fantastic future together. Such respect for China, the job you've done. You're a great leader. I say it to everybody. You're a great leader.
17: ABC's Selena Wang with what the U.S. president hopes to achieve.
21: President Trump, for his part, he wants headline trade deals. Beijing to promise to buy American planes, agricultural products, as well as energy. We could also see the creation, I'm told by administration officials, of a board of investment and trade to manage economic exchange on less sensitive economic areas. Now, for Beijing's part, they want to focus on one key word, and that is stability.
17: And says ABC's Mary Bruce.
22: Despite the fact that President Trump insisted that he is not going to be asking President Xi for his help in ending this war, the administration says that they do want China to play, in the words of Marco Rubio, a more active role in trying to end this war.
17: The war in Iran. The South Carolina Supreme Court unanimously ruling to overturn Alec Murdoch's murder convictions.
23: The justices said that Becky Hill, who helped handle the jury, placed her fingers on the scales of justice and denied Murdoch his right to a fair trial by an impartial jury after they say she told some jurors not to be fooled by Murdoch's defense and to watch him closely when he testified. One juror testified that the clerk told them to watch his body language, saying that this instruction influenced her vote to find Murdoch guilty.
17: The South Carolina Attorney General promising a speedy retrial. The deadly hantavirus cruise outbreak now stretching across multiple countries. At least 36 people are being monitored for hantavirus. 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
2: WTOP at 102. Thursday morning, May 14th. Showers end by daybreak. Patchy fog develops. Low 48 to 55, according to Veronica. Then partly cloudy later Thursday. The high 60 to 65. 56 now. Good morning to you. I'm Dean Lane. This morning, we're following yet another gun incident locally at Montgomery County Schools. After recent shootings at Wooten and Blake High Schools and guns found at Watkins Mill and Gaithersburg High Schools, this time around, we're learning this morning that a 16-year-old student at Walt Whitman was arrested after police say he brought a loaded handgun onto campus Wednesday.
3: Montgomery County police officers were called to Westfield Montgomery Mall just after noon for a report of a fight involving students from two separate high schools in which one of the teens showed a handgun. Investigators identified that teen as a student at Walt Whitman High School. Police then contacted the school principal and security, who police say found a loaded 9mm Ruger handgun with an obliterated serial number in the student's backpack. The teen is facing a number of charges, including possession of a dangerous weapon on school property and illegal possession of a loaded handgun. He's being charged as an adult. Sarah Jacobs, WTOP News.
2: WTOP News time now, 103. This is just the latest in a series of incidents, in fact, in Montgomery County, where students have either been found with guns at school or a shooting has actually happened at a school. WTOP's Nick Iannelli talks more about that with Ashlyn Campbell, education reporter with Bethesda Today.
6: There's one in March at Gaithersburg High. There's two in April at Watkins Mill. There was a shooting at Wooten High School in February. And then at the end of April, there's a shooting at Blake High School in Silver Spring as well. So this is five or six incidents involving students and guns that have happened at MCPS schools.
7: As you've reported on these incidents over the past few months, are you starting to hear this being considered by local leaders as a chronic problem in Montgomery County schools?
6: I think one of the biggest things that has come up with this many incidents happening is the discussion over police. They, several years ago, shifted the way police are in MCPS schools. Rather than it being something called a school resource officer, it's now a community engagement officer that patrols the cluster of schools. A couple days ago, some Rockville elected officials put out another letter that was essentially like, we want to bring back the SRO program. But I know that has been one of the biggest discussions that has come about after these several incidents. Elected officials have said, we want more police in schools. We want the program to look a little bit different than it currently does right now. I know MCPS started an AI program for cameras around April that essentially was aimed at identifying weapons through artificial intelligence in the cameras at three high schools. That's also something that has been started in MCPS.
7: As for today's incident, it sounds like there was a fight that happened off campus. And according to police, a student who was off campus brought a gun from that fight to school after the fight.
6: Yeah, I think that's the case. There was an altercation, they said, at Westfield Montgomery Mall. I think that's frequently what happens with incidents. That might be a common theme of altercations happening or incidents happening off campus and then students bringing guns onto campus because of things that are happening in the community.
2: That was Ashlyn Campbell, on WTOP education reporter for Bethesda Today. WTOP Now at 105. They rejected a proposed 6% property tax increase, so now Montgomery County leaders are turning to another way to close a budget gap.
8: This is a very difficult budget we are dealing with.
11: Montgomery County Councilmember Kate Stewart was talking about the job the council has of trying to preserve jobs and service levels while also trying to avoid big jumps in taxes. After a debate, the county council okayed a progressive income tax increase, with those earning above $150,000 a year who would see their rate go from 3.2% to 3.3%. Income taxes would decrease for those earning under $150,000. Montgomery County Executive Mark Elrich blasted the council's 6-5 vote, saying of the income tax rate change,
12: "But this is totally the wrong year to try to do that. You're in a year where you're struggling to meet your budget needs on a normal budget."
11: Elrich had proposed a 6% property tax hike, which was rejected by the council. Kate Ryan, WTOP News.
2: From an IndyCar race to a UFC fight at the White House and a massive 4th of July celebration, plans are ramping up as we get closer to America's 250th birthday. This morning, WTOP's Mike Murillo tells us about the effort to keep those events safe and secure.
14: We prepare for an extremely busy and meaningful season ahead.
24: Deputy Mayor for Safety and Justice Lindsay Appiah says each event, including this weekend's Rededicate Jubilee on the Mall, is planned individually but coordinated across agencies.
14: For each event, the planning is separate, integrated, but separate. We look at each event at what's needed.
24: Interim D.C. Police Chief Jeffrey Carroll says that includes making sure the rest of the city stays covered.
25: We still have to respond to 911 calls. We still have to make sure that we can keep the community safe outside the downtown area.
24: Several events will be all hands on deck for D.C. Police, U.S. Park Police, and other agencies. And a PSS and National Guard will also help support those efforts.
14: Both for civil support for our fire, and also for what we traditionally ask them for, traffic support for the Metropolitan Police Department.
24: The ultimate goal is making sure the city stays safe, they say, as the crowds move in. In the district, Mike Murillo, WTOP News.
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2: Good Thursday morning, May 14th. 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
2: Now thinking weather on the 8th, over to Robert Workman in the WTOP Traffic Center.
4: Dean, we've still got plenty of slippery pavement, even with the rain moving out, and standing water can still be an issue in areas that don't drain well. Maryland State Highway Administration still reporting some standing water issues along Route 50 between 410 and the Beltway both ways along the left side of the roadway. We're okay on the outer loop of the Beltway through lanes from College Park over into Silver Spring and a disabled vehicle on the exit ramp at University Boulevard. No early morning issues down 270 from Germantown towards the lane divide or across the American Legion Bridge in either direction. 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I'm Robert Workman. Your next traffic report in 10 minutes.
5: Skies have been slowly clearing behind the heavy rain, behind the lightning, and our temperatures will be starting out pretty cool, around 43 to 53 degrees. It's overall going to be a chilly Thursday for us, 61 to 65 degrees with clouds winning out. I think overall today is going to be mostly cloudy, and there may even be a stray shower. By Friday, a few early morning clouds, followed by afternoon sunshine, and temperatures between 70 and 75 degrees. 80s on Saturday, 90s from Sunday through Wednesday of next week. I'm 7 News Chief Meteorologist Veronica Johnson in the First Alert Weather Center.
2: We're at 56 College Park, 54 Fairfax, 57 on the National Mall, 56 outside the Glass Enclosed Nerve Center. 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Where, of course, we bring you money news at 10 and 40. Here's John Wardock.
9: Two local hospitals are making cutbacks. Johns Hopkins is closing two nonprofit programs that provides home health care services. The Washington Business Journal says Suburban Hospital in Bethesda and Sibley Memorial in D.C. will end the programs by early July. Another day, another report showing inflation alive and well. Wholesale prices have hit a four-year high, the producer price index jumping 1.4% last month. This news comes after consumer prices hit a three-year high. And Walmart is going to cut or relocate 1,000 jobs. According to Reuters, the retailer is looking to streamline operations. On Wall Street Wednesday, the Dow gave back 67 points. The S&P 500 was up 43. The NASDAQ advanced 314 points. John Wardock, WTOP News.
2: Overseas, Asian stocks are mixed, mainly lower this check. The Shanghai down 44 points. The Nikkei is off 146 points and some change. The Hang Seng, the exception, up 90 and some change. Good morning. Welcome in for the ride. Glad you're with us. 1:11 the time now on WTOP. Thanks for joining.
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2: Good morning. Welcome in. Thursday morning, May 14th, showers ending, spotty though that they may be by daybreak, then some patchy fog as you rise. 48 to 55, according to Veronica, for the low. Later today, partly cloudy, the high 60 to 65 on this Thursday. We're at 56 degrees now in our nation's capital. Welcome in. Glad you're with us. It's 112 on WTOP this morning.
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16: News happens here.
2: Behind the counter these days at Andy's Pizza, AI, artificial intelligence, is now helping run the show there, guiding everything from staffing to when a slice goes into the oven. The fastest-growing local chain in D.C. Has built its own custom AI system, we understand, designed to help the business expand. Founder Andy Bryan says this morning the platform helps workers make quick decisions from predicting demand to managing inventory and scheduling. Though he says it will not replace human workers. WTOP talks more about it with reporter Anna Spiegel with Axios DC.
1: It's a New York-style pizzeria started by DJ-turned-restaurateur Andy Brown. They have 14 DMV locations, and they're growing. They're everything from in the Tyson's Galleria Mall. They're going to be in Union Station, taking over the Sbarro space. They have 14 stores that sell upwards of 30,000 pizzas a week with around 350 employees. So Andy Brown used AI to build his own operating system for the restaurants that really support the human employees within the restaurants.
3: How does it work? What is AI doing within the business?
1: So it's doing a lot of things behind the background. So he calls it Andy's OS, and it's really tailored to not just restaurants, but his restaurants exactly. It does everything from helping with inventory, walking around the kitchen and seeing what cheeses need to be ordered and things like that, because they have an AI tool that you can just speak into in English or in Spanish or a mix of both. They're doing it for pizza forecasting, for predicting when pizzas need to go to the oven because their slice shop is running low. They use it for hyper-customized scheduling. There's lots of scheduling tools that restaurants use, but this one is for everything from when deliveries are going to be made to when restaurants need extra cleaning, everything of that sort.
3: How innovative is this, in your opinion? You cover the restaurant scene quite extensively. Is this something new that you're seeing, or is this something that other people are doing?
1: I think it's innovative on the independent restaurant scene. Big chains have really gone big into AI. Starbucks, McDonald's, Chipotle, spending millions of dollars on these programs. I think one thing that makes this different is that this is something that Andy's really created just with a lot of experimentation and actually no coding background even. And then the other thing that makes it interesting is that he's really emphasizing that this is built for Andy's. It's not built for Domino's. It's not built for another restaurant. He knows his restaurants very well, and it's built for the employees that they have. The counter staff can interact with customers while the AI helps predict when the next pizza needs to be fired.
3: How would you describe the reaction to this story, to the idea that a restaurant is using AI? The reaction among people around DC has not been all positive, has it?
1: Yeah, I was honestly surprised because I think that AI works in a lot of restaurants. I'm sure a lot of these people go to Starbucks or McDonald's when they're leaning more heavily on AI than Andy's. But there is robot fatigue. People are tired of too much tech. And that's also one thing that Andy has emphasized. Like, they take phone orders for their pizza, which not even a lot of pizzerias do in neighborhoods anymore. They have people staffing the counters. There's no kiosks or QR codes.
3: So this AI that's being used in this restaurant, it's not the kind of AI that's going to put robots in place of human beings.
1: No, Andy really emphasizes that AI is not replace a single human job, and he's not planning to have it replace human jobs, but it's really used to support the existing staff.
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7: Lanes reported open downtown across the Anacostia and Potomac River bridges. No issues out of Northeast along New York Avenue or Kenilworth Avenue, headed for the BW Parkway and Route 50, or out of Northwest on Georgia Avenue, Connecticut Avenue, or Wisconsin Avenue across the district line as you head for Silver Spring and Bethesda. On the Beltway between Tysons and 270 across the American Legion Bridge, your lanes are all open. Eastbound on I-66, the Dulles Toll Road, and Route 7 coming in from 28 towards the Beltway. Wet pavement, like everybody else has, but your lanes are all reported open. 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I'm Robert Workman. Your next traffic report in 10 minutes.
2: Coming right up after traffic and weather on WTOP for you.
11: More than $1 million in bonuses at a D.C. nonprofit has a superior court judge saying that's a no-go. I'm Jimmy Alexander.
5: Well, this Thursday is going to be a day that we sit with more clouds and definitely cool temperatures. This morning, we're around 43 to 53 degrees. The afternoon, 61 to 65 degrees, will be mostly cloudy. Temperatures will start rising, though. Mid-70s on Friday, we're partly sunny, and partly sunny on Saturday with a high temperature of 85 degrees. Sunday, we're 91 in mid-90s Monday and Tuesday with another 90 on Wednesday. That'll be a four-day stretch, the longest that we've had, 4 days back-to-back at 90 or higher since mid-August. I'm 7 News Chief Meteorologist Veronica Johnson in the First Alert Weather Center.
2: We're at 56 degrees in our nation's capital. Also coming up this half hour for you on WTOP this Thursday morning.
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2: Good Thursday morning. It is May 14th. Thanks for taking the ride with us. 1:22 the time on WTOP. Welcome in.
16: WTOP.
15: News
16: happens
15: here.
2: Maryland Governor Wes Moore is making a change, apparently, to his reelection campaign team. Ron Owens, who has served as the governor's campaign manager actually since last summer, will step down, we hear, at the end of this week. He will be replaced by Dylan Arendt, who works in the governor's state house office right now. Pamela Wood, state politics reporter with The Banner, joins us to talk about the timing of this campaign shakeup.
25: It's an interesting timing for this. The governor did just launch his campaign, really kick it into high gear. There's a big rally in Prince George's County, one in Baltimore, and we're about 6 weeks out from Election Day. Mail ballots are already going out to vote by mail voters this week. So, you know, why the change? Look, the governor's not facing a ton of competition this year, so we're not sure exactly why he's making the change. They didn't say anything other than saying that Ron Owens is departing at the end of this week, so pretty quick.
2: This week, a spokesperson for the governor called Owens an invaluable part of the campaign team. More than $1.2 million tied to the H Street Community Development Corporation is at the center of a new court ruling in D.C. A judge says the money was improperly taken from the nonprofit, which works to preserve affordable housing and boost economic opportunity along the H Street corridor.
11: Kenneth Brewer Sr., prosecutors say, paid himself bonuses ranging from $150,000 up to $350,000 while leading the H Street Community Development Corporation from 2017 through 2023. The D.C. Attorney General's office says Brewer directed funds into a related subsidiary and used that money to cover those payments. Investigators say the HSCDC's board never signed off on the bonuses, and a Superior Court judge ruled that crossed the line and placed a constructive trust over Brewer's assets so the HSCDC can recover those misused funds. Officials say the money is expected to be redirected back into their program supporting housing and community development. Jimmy Alexander, WTOP News.
2: This morning, police in Stafford County are searching for the person who left a newborn baby alone near a park.
1: An alert citizen located a newborn infant in a small park near the area of Embry Mill Road and Coriander Lane.
3: Stafford County Sheriff Public Information Officer Jackson Arnold says the baby is safe and in good health, but won't release any other information about the child other than to say the baby is a newborn. The child was found around 3 p.m. Tuesday, and now they just want to figure out who brought the infant to the area. In a statement shared on social media, the sheriff's office said its primary concern is for the health and well-being of the baby's mother, who may need medical attention. Anyone with information is asked to contact the Stafford County Sheriff's Office.
1: If anybody has any security camera footage, we're working to just reunite a family and ensure that everyone involved receives the support they need.
3: Alan Etter, WTOP News.
2: It is considered a summertime nuisance we all know too well. Mosquitoes, of course. Now, some who live around Capitol Hill are apparently taking matters into their own hands.
6: Small insect, big problem.
19: The tiger mosquito, they're invasive and they carry a ton of diseases.
6: That's why Capitol Hill resident Michelle Mangrone started
19: the Itty Bitty Mosquito Population Committee.
6: They're teaching people how to treat standing water or invest in traps.
19: It has a little scent pack in there that smells kind of like BO. It's pretty gross. But the mosquitoes love it. They fly towards it, and there's a fan that sucks them in to this net.
6: She said more than 1,000 households have joined the mission. The
19: mosquitoes don't respect property lines. So a well-placed trap between two houses is actually going to impact the mosquito population for both houses versus trying to do it individually.
6: Her goal is to expand the Itty Bitty Mosquito Population Committee beyond Capitol Hill.
19: It's growing really fast. People are really excited.
6: In Northeast, Lynn Bowie, WTOP News.
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9: The Nationals are on the brink of a Cincinnati sweep after erasing an early 5-0 deficit and winning an 8-7 extra inning roller coaster on Dalen Lyles' 2-run homer in the top of the 10th inning. His third home run over the first two games of the series near his hometown of Louisville. Jake Irvin gave up a grand slam as part of his first inning from hell. He threw 86 pitches in a rough 3-inning start. He's lucky it's just a no decision. You can expect better from the 4-1 Foster Griffin when he starts the rubber match for the Nats at 12:40. The Nationals' next opponent, the Orioles, held the Yankees to just one hit in a 7-0 victory to win the three-game series and even their home record at 12-12 before heading here for a battle of the Beltway starting Friday at Nats Park. Across the street at Audi Field, DC United fell apart after halftime as Chicago Fire FC did all its scoring in the second half of a 3-1 comeback to snap DC's 5-game unbeaten streak in MLS play. In the other football, the Commanders will host the Indianapolis Colts in London in the Week 4 early morning kickoff at
10: Tottenham Hotspur.
9: That's our own John Aaron, who apparently has a fine Cockney accent in his acting repertoire. The October 4th game will be Washington's first at Tottenham Hotspur Stadium. Their last trip to London, of course, a decade ago, played at Wembley Stadium. The NFL's first Thanksgiving Eve game will be played in L.A., where the Rams host the Green Bay Packers on Netflix. Speaking of Netflix, the documentary series Quarterback will include the Commanders' Jaden Daniels among the four QBs featured in Season 3 starting July 14th. Rob Woodfork, WTOP Sports.
2: 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We'll update you on this breaking news coming right up on WTOP. An update on traffic and weather, that's next.
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7: Lanes open on the outer loop of the Beltway through Silver Spring and Bethesda and down across the American Legion Bridge headed for Tyson's. Inner loop of the Beltway near Route 50 Arlington Boulevard. Disabled vehicle along the right side. Looks like it's just past the exit. I think you should be able to get by safely as they await help. North on I-95, your lanes are open from Dumfries and Dale City up towards Springfield. Still plenty of wet pavement around the area, and there could be standing water in locations that don't drain well. Just be on the lookout. Downtown, we're okay across the Anacostia and Potomac River bridges. I'm Robert Workman, your next traffic report in 10 minutes.
2: Let's check that forecast now with Veronica this early morning on WTOP to see what today's going to be like.
5: Well, our weather will continue to settle down. We'll have scattered clouds around sunrise and temperatures 43 to about 53 degrees throughout the area. It's going to be pretty chilly and stay chilly. The afternoon, we'll only see an afternoon reading between 61 and 65 degrees. We'll be mostly cloudy and there is the possibility of a stray shower. More sunshine by Friday and temperatures topping out between 70 and 75 degrees. I'm 7 News Chief Meteorologist Veronica Johnson in the First Alert Weather Center.
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2: It's Thursday morning, May 14th, 2026. We do indeed thank you for taking us along for the 1 a.m. hour ride. Glad you're in. Welcome. I'm Dean Lane. Juan Herrera is our producer. Among the top stories we're following on WTOP this morning. We begin with breaking news this morning. President Donald Trump is taking part now in meetings as we speak with China's leader Xi Jinping on the first day of a two-day summit. The major topics are said to be trade, China's support for Iran, and desire to retake Taiwan. President Trump says he'll push more American business deals while there with him, bringing along some top company executives. CBS News senior White House correspondent Weijia Zhang has more. She's traveling with our nation's leader in Beijing.
12: President Trump was given a red carpet welcome in Beijing, flanked by a military honor guard and 300 Chinese youth dressed in white and blue to match Air Force One's colors. The highly anticipated meeting with President Xi Jinping comes as Trump faces intense economic pressure at home caused by the lingering, costly conflict with Iran.
2: China relies on oil from Iran and other nations that travels through the now bottled-up Strait of Hormuz. Stay tuned. WTOP at 1:32. Just as President Donald Trump was preparing to meet with Chinese President Xi Jinping in Beijing, Russia launched a massive aerial attack this week on Ukraine. That bombardment that included around 1,000 drones follows a three-day ceasefire over this past weekend. Here's ABC's Patrick Riebel, who is on the Start Here podcast this week.
13: Ukraine saying it managed to shoot down about 700 of those drones, which is obviously a huge number, but still a significant amount getting through and able to cause damage. And I think what this attack does is it underlines quite how meaningless this ceasefire was that was called last weekend, this three-day ceasefire that President Trump pushed Ukraine to accept and that Vladimir Putin had been demanding take place.
2: WTLP at 1:32. To Capitol Hill now, the Senate approving Kevin Warsh as the brand new chair of the Fed, Federal Reserve. The vote this week was actually, we understand, one of the closest ever for a Fed chair. WTOP's Capitol Hill correspondent Mitchell Miller, Thursday morning today on the Hill.
14: The ayes are 54, the nays are 45.
17: Nominee Kevin Warsh approved by a divided Senate. By comparison, when outgoing Fed Chair Jerome Powell was first approved in 2018, he received 84 votes. Many Democrats worry that Warsh won't maintain Fed independence as he faces pressure from President Trump to lower interest rates. Earlier, the Senate, by a single vote, rejected a war powers resolution on Iran. The Senate's number two Republican, John Barrasso, argued against the resolution.
18: What they're doing, the Democrats are doing, is not about protecting the Constitution. It is about obstructing the President of the United States.
17: But Virginia Democratic Senator Tim Kaine charges the White House hasn't been straightforward about the war.
21: The White House has lied to the American public.
17: On Capitol Hill, Mitchell Miller, WTOP News.
2: WTOP News Time, now 1:33. The remains of a second American soldier who went missing during military exercises in Morocco have been recovered, as we hear this morning, from CBS correspondent Stacy Lynn.
22: The U.S. military says the soldier was identified as Army Specialist Mariah Simone Collington. She was 19 years old. Last week, crews recovered the remains of First Lieutenant Kendrick Lamont Key Jr. The two soldiers were reported missing May 2nd after participating in an annual multinational military exercise in Morocco. They both fell off a cliff during an off-duty recreational hike. Their remains are now en route to the United States.

0: other things.
1: It's not for the ballroom, it's for security measures.
0: House Speaker Mike Johnson tells reporters,
1: there's an urgent need for increased security measures. That is an objective fact, and it should be something that's bipartisan.
0: Johnson's Senate counterpart, Majority Leader John Thune, says only about 20% of the $1 billion, or some $200 million, would go towards securing the new ballroom. Stephen Portnoy, ABC News, Washington.
2: And word this morning that the Trump administration is apparently expanding its fraud-busting initiative in federal health programs.
3: Vice President J.D. Vance says there will be a $1.3 billion deferral in Medicaid reimbursements to California.
4: How long are people going to pay into programs if they know that that money doesn't go to a low-income kid who needs health care, but that money goes into a fraudster getting rich?
3: Details weren't given, but the administration identified questionable expenditures and anomalies, such as a higher rate of growth in California's home care program compared with other states.
4: California has not taken fraud very seriously.
3: On X, California Governor Gavin Newsom's office disputes the claims, writing, "We hate fraud, but that's not what this is." Adding the state's home care program grew because the state is keeping more people out of far more expensive nursing homes. There will also be a 6-month freeze on some new Medicare enrollments. Ed Donahue, Washington.
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2: The South Carolina Supreme Court unanimously ruled this week to overturn Alex Murdoch's murder convictions. Prosecutors in this case say Murdoch killed his wife and son back in 2021 to distract from financial crimes he was involved in, for which he is still apparently serving time in prison, as we hear from ABC's Steve Osunsami this morning.
7: The justices said that Becky Hill, who helped handle the jury, placed her fingers on the scales of justice and denied Murdoch his right to a fair trial by an impartial jury after they say she told some jurors not to be fooled by Murdoch's defense and to watch him closely when he testified. One juror testified that the clerk told them to watch his body language, saying that this instruction influenced her vote to find Murdoch guilty.
2: Good Thursday morning, May 14th. Time now is 1:37, an update on traffic and weather in just 1 minute. Meantime, if you're just joining us, welcome in for the ride. A recap now of some of the top stories we're following Thursday morning on WTOP.
8: ABC News, I'm Dave Packard. President Trump meeting overnight with China's President Xi Jinping. It's the fifth summit between the two leaders. At the outset, Mr. Trump complimentary to the Chinese president.
9: We're going to have a fantastic future together. Such respect for China, the job you've done. You're a great leader. I say it to everybody. You're a great leader.
8: Iran on the minds of both parties. The administration has expressed that they would like China to play a more active role in trying to end the war. The South Carolina Supreme Court unanimously ruling to overturn Alex Murdoch's murder convictions. The justices said that a clerk tainted the jury by saying disparaging things about Murdoch, the state attorney general promising a speedy retrial. The deadly Honda virus cruise outbreak now stretching across multiple countries. At least 36 people are being monitored for Honda virus, all linked back to that voyage that departed from South America on board that cruise ship. This is ABC News.
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2: 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Over to Robert Workman in the WTOP Traffic Center.
11: Authorities arriving on the scene of the crash southbound on the BW Parkway, 295. Just a little bit south of Powder Mill Road on the way down to Greenbelt Road. And the initial reports say the right side of the roadway is tied up through there. Beltway through Prince George's County should be okay. Had some standing water issues earlier near Annapolis Road and also on Route 50 right inside the Beltway. Looks like that has all been wrapped up and your lanes are all reported open. 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I'm Robert Workman. Your next traffic report in 10 minutes.
12: wet and wild weather from Wednesday evening to things really calming down here early Thursday. In fact, even some clearing taking place. Temperatures will be starting at around 43 to 53 degrees at sunrise on this Thursday. We'll see afternoon temperatures between 61 and 65 degrees. But overall, you will remember today as a mostly cloudy day, and there could be a stray shower. Dry on Friday with temperatures top

0: topping out between 70 and 75 degrees. I'm 7 News Chief Meteorologist Veronica Johnson in the First Alert Weather Center.
1: 55 degrees in our nation's capital. Brought to you this time around, our check of traffic and weather by the P.J. 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Here now, 7 News First Alert Chief Meteorologist Veronica Johnson, who just gave us the forecast, checking those temps again, 54 Manassas, 57 Metro Center, 53 Frederick, and it's 55 down a degree outside the WTOP studios. 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
2: Vietnamese restaurant Role Play wants to expand in the DMV. It currently has locations in Roslyn, Falls Church, and Vienna. And Nation's Restaurant News says Role Play is looking at expansion with the goal of eventually going national. No word on where Role Play could go next. Inflation at the wholesale level came in red hot for April. The government says wholesale prices hit a four-year high, with the producer price index jumping 1.4% last month. That's much hotter than forecasts, and it signals inflation could remain in the economy for months to come. On Wall Street Wednesday, the Dow Jones Industrial Average slipping 67, the S&P 500 up 43, the NASDAQ gaining 314 points. Coming up Thursday, an update on retail sales for the month of April. John Werdock, WTOP News.
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6: News happens here.
1: A woman in Utah who wrote a children's book after her husband died about grief has been sent to prison for life. You see, a jury found she killed her husband to cash in on life insurance money.
7: Life without parole.
8: The judge sentencing Corey Richens to prison for the rest of her life. Richens was convicted of killing her husband by making him a poisoned cocktail to cash in on a life insurance policy and to start a new life. In court, Corey Richens had a message for their three boys who are now 13, 11, and 9 years old.
9: I'm not perfect. I have succeeded. And I have failed.
8: Her boys told the court in a statement they were afraid if she ever got out of prison that she would come for them. Alex Stone, ABC News.
1: The man identified as the COVID whistleblower, James Erdman III, testified at a sentencing hearing. Let's get more now from News Nation's Kristen Eskow, who reports on this.
10: He's previously testified in a classified setting before this panel as well. This was the Senate Homeland Security Committee hosting this hearing today. Now, Erdman, during the hearing, alleged that there was an intentional cover-up of the origins of COVID-19. He argued public policy would have been different if the public had known that the virus leaked from a lab in China. And he also says that the CIA, in his view, is hesitant to declassify information about COVID's origins.
1: On the medical page, Virginia's Governor Abigail Spanberger has this week signed a series of laws aimed at lowering health care costs.
11: One is expanding what falls under Virginia's essential health benefits, adding doula care, infertility treatment, and hearing aids. State Health Secretary Marvin Figueroa.
12: We're living through a moment when the federal government is making decisions about health care that will reach into the lives of ordinary Virginians in ways most people haven't fully felt yet.
11: Here in Fairfax, Governor Abigail Spanberger signed a plan to cap the out-of-pocket cost of insulin at $35 per day for about a month's supply. All of the new laws passed through the General Assembly.
13: This legislation stops insurance companies from quietly reducing what they can pay on a claim behind closed doors.
11: And she says they had bipartisan support.
13: This bill restricts insurance companies from using prior authorization to delay or deny care that doctors have already approved.
11: At the Shar Cancer Institute, Scott Galman, WTOP News.
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1: Good Thursday morning, May 14th. Welcome in. I'm Dean Lane. Glad you're with us here at WTOP, where the time now is 1:45.
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1: Maryland Governor Wes Moore is making a change this week to his reelection campaign team, we understand. Less than 2 weeks after launching a series of campaign rallies, Moore is replacing his campaign manager. Ron Owens, who has led the campaign actually since last summer, will step down at the end of this week. He'll be replaced by Dylan Arendt, a senior advisor right now in the governor's state house office, who previously managed Attorney General Anthony Brown's successful 2022 campaign. This morning, Pamela Wood, a reporter with The Banner, joins WTOP's Nick Iannelli.
14: It's an interesting timing for this. The governor did just launch his campaign, really kick it into high gear. There's a big rally in Prince George's County, one in Baltimore, and we're about 6 weeks out from Election Day. Mail ballots are already going out to vote by mail voters this week. So, you know, why the change? Look, the governor's not facing a ton of competition this year, so we're not sure exactly why he's making the change. They didn't say anything other than saying that Ron Owens is departing at the end of this week, so pretty quick.
15: Could it be that he's just focusing on his general election instead of the primary then?
14: That is possible. The governor will get some opposition. We don't know who the Republican opponent will be, but they, you know, will make an effort. But look, Governor Moore is really well positioned in this election. He and Lieutenant Governor Aruna Miller began the year with $8 million in their campaign accounts, which is really a lot of money in Maryland, especially when there's not a ton of strong opposition. So he's positioned well, and, you know, perhaps he feels a little comfortable and feels he can go in a different direction. We haven't heard yet from the governor himself about why he's making the change.
15: So as we said, Ron Owens has led this campaign for a while. He's being replaced by Dylan Arendt. Do you know anything about the differences between those two? What does Arendt perhaps bring to the table that might be different from Ron Owens?
14: Dylan Arendt currently works in the governor's official office in the state house. He's a senior advisor. He works on public policy. You see him around. I've seen him around the state house a lot. So he's like very well entrenched into Governor Moore's world. On the official side now, at the end of this week, he's going to leave and go over to the campaign side. And, you know, that happened. The governor's press secretary left the official office, went over to the campaign side to lead the communications efforts over there. So you see people kind of go back and forth between the official world, but he will bring with him, you know, knowledge of the governor's official actions, what his policy priorities are, how he likes to govern, and that will now be brought over to the campaign side.
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16: Virginia Beltway, all lanes open on the outer loop coming off the American Legion Bridge through Tyson's and down toward I-66. VDOT is with the disabled vehicle on the inner loop of the Beltway as you head past Arlington Boulevard. All the activity is over on the right shoulder. North on I-95, lanes open from Woodbridge up into Springfield and inside the Beltway along 395 as you head for the 14th Street Bridge. Looks like the other Potomac and Anacostia River crossings are in good shape. Accident cleanup continues southbound BW Parkway south of Powder Mill Road along the right side. 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I'm Robert Workman. Your next traffic report in 10 minutes.
0: Skies have been slowly clearing behind the heavy rain, behind the lightning, and our temperatures will be starting out pretty cool, around 43 to 53 degrees. It's overall going to be a chilly Thursday for us, 61 to 65 degrees with clouds winning out. I think overall today is going to be mostly cloudy, and there may even be a stray shower. By Friday, a few early morning clouds followed by afternoon sunshine and temperatures between 70 and 75 degrees. 80s on Saturday, 90s from Sunday through Wednesday of next week. I'm 7 News Chief Meteorologist Veronica Johnson in the First Alert Weather Center.
1: Right now, we're at 56 degrees in our nation's capital.
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3: News
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3: here.
1: Homeland Security Secretary Mark Wayne Mullen is defending the role of ICE at major public events, including this summer's FIFA World Cup matches, while also warning about the impact of repeated shutdowns on the department's operations. In an exclusive interview recently with CBS News, Homeland Security correspondent Nicole Skanga says Mullen discussed ICE enforcement and the strain of it's having right now on DHS resources.
20: Mullen unapologetically defended immigration enforcement as central to ICE's identity, and he told me that while there's no plan for mass immigration sweeps, officers are not going to ignore the agency's core mission.
21: We're not there to go round up mass individuals, but we are always looking for the worst of the worst. We're going to continue to do that.
1: Also on WTOP.
22: School day.
1: For nearly two school years, seniors from a nearby retirement community have been volunteering inside an elementary school locally, keeping students with reading, helping them with that, writing and math as well. WTOP's Luke Lukert reports from Fields Road Elementary this morning, where those volunteers have become quite like a family.
23: Grown from there, where we've had between 12 and 15 residents that's volunteered.
24: That is Fields Road Elementary School Principal Joshua Williams. Jim Pattison is one of the volunteers from the Carnegie Retirement Home and is always a popular addition to the second grade class on Sunday afternoons, helping with reading and phonics. Pattison says the relationship, though, is not one-sided.
25: He gets something from this as well. When you're doing something for someone else, you just feel better. I mean, and it's better for you.
24: Joan McCarthy, a retired teacher, meanwhile, heads to a fourth grade class every week.
26: Oh, it makes me feel great. I walk in the classroom, and right away they raise their hand. They want to come out with me to hear stories.
24: Beyond helping in the classroom, they have raised money for backpacks and T-shirts and have even undertaken creating a gardening club for the kids. In Gaithersburg, Luke Luker, WTOP News.
1: Turning to the world of entertainment Thursday morning, K-pop Demon Hunters hitting the roads.
27: Netflix is teaming up with concert giant AEG to launch a global live tour based on the hit musical film.
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27: The show would bring fictional K-pop group Huntrix to arenas worldwide. The movie became one of Netflix's biggest hits ever, with its soundtrack also topping charts and winning major awards.
28: We're going!
27: City's dates and ticket details for the tour are set to be released later this year. Stacy Lynn, CBS News.
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30: The Who frontman Roger Daltrey is hitting the road for a solo tour for what could possibly be the last run for the iconic rocker, a little less than a year after The Who concluded their North American farewell tour. Daltrey said after finishing The Who's final tour of the U.S., it's time for me as a solo artist to possibly do the same. Titled A Great Night Out, Daltrey will kick it off in August in Arizona, then a trio of shows in Las Vegas, plus stops in Reno, Nashville, Milwaukee, Springfield, Massachusetts, and more. Tickets go on sale to the public on Friday. Michelle Polino, Fox News.
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2: The Nationals won a roller coaster game in Cincinnati thanks to a virtual homecoming from the kid from Louisville.
4: Breaking ball, hit in the air to deep right field. This is way back. This is going, going, and long gone. Goodbye. Listen to Dalen Lyles family on the third base side jumping up and down. Bang! Zoom goes Dalen Lyles with his third home run of the last two nights. An extra inning, two-run blast here in the 10th.
2: Charlie Slows with the call on 1500 AM, and thanks to a fan interference on what appeared to be the game-tying two-run shot in the bottom of the 10th, the Nats held on for a 8-7 comeback from a five-run first-inning hole. After Jake Irvin's three-inning struggle, Mitchell Parker pitched the first three of the seven innings of relief from what was a five-man bullpen that combined to allow just one run on three hits and put the Nats on the brink of their second series sweep of the season. No such luck for DC United. Their five-game unbeaten streak in MLS competition ends with a heartbreaking home loss to Chicago Fire FC 3-1. The NFL announced their record slate of nine international games, including the Commanders' exported Week 4 home game against the Indianapolis Colts in London at Tottenham Hotspur Stadium. There are leaks suggesting Washington has at least two primetime games against division opponents, but we'll know for sure when the full 2026 schedule is released Thursday night. Rob Woodfork, WTOP Sports.
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0: Thursday morning, May 14th, time now, 1:58. The Robert Workman in the WTOP Traffic Center this morning.
1: Authorities still with the crash cleanup southbound BW Parkway south of Powder Mill Road along the right side of the roadway on your way down towards Greenbelt. Inside the Beltway, the parkway and Route 50, wet like everything else, but incident-free on the way into Northeast. Outer loop of the Beltway had a vehicle broken down on the exit ramp at University Boulevard. You might still see some flashing lights there. We're A-OK down 270 from Germantown and Rockville towards the lane divide. 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I'm Robert Workman. Your next traffic report in 10 minutes.
2: Well, this Thursday is going to be a day that we sit with more clouds and definitely cool temperatures. This morning, we're around 43 to 53 degrees. The afternoon, 61 to 65 degrees, will be mostly cloudy. Temperatures will start rising, though. Mid-70s on Friday, we're partly sunny, and partly sunny on Saturday with a high temperature of 85 degrees. Sunday, we're 91 and mid-90s Monday and Tuesday with another 90 on Wednesday. That'll be a four-day stretch, the longest that we've had, 4 days back. Back-to-back at 90 or higher since mid-August. I'm 7 News Chief Meteorologist Veronica Johnson in the First Alert Weather Center.
0: 55 degrees in our nation's capital right now.
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0: Good Thursday morning, May 14th. I'm Dean Lane. Coming up on WTOP in this 2 a.m. hour, the summit between President Trump and Chinese President Xi Jinping getting underway in Beijing.
8: A 16-year-old from Bethesda is being charged with bringing a loaded handgun to school. I'm Sarah Jacobs.
9: School cuts, tax increases. Montgomery County's budget talks feature hard choices. I'm Kate Ryan.
0: D.C.'s interim police chief is talking about changes to restore confidence in the department's crime data.
10: How Virginia's governor is planning to make your prescription meds more affordable. In Fairfax, I'm Scott Gelman.
0: Wall Street ended on a mixed note with the Dow down 67. The Nasdaq gained 314. Good morning. Welcome in 2 o'clock, the time now on WTOP.
11: From ABC News, I'm Dave Packard. The historic summit between President Trump and China's President Xi began in Beijing with an exchange of greetings between the two leaders.
12: It's an honor to be with you. It's an honor to be your friend. And the relationship between China and the USA is going to be better than ever before.
11: President Xi telling the U.S. president that he believes the common interests between China and the United States outweigh their differences. The successes of each country is an opportunity for the other, and the stability of China-U.S. relations is a boon to the world. Just as President Trump was preparing to meet with Chinese President Xi in Beijing, Russia launched a massive aerial attack on Ukraine. ABC's Patrick Reeval.
13: Almost 1,000 drones launched throughout the day all across the country and causing significant damage in some areas. At least 6 people have been killed. Ukraine saying it managed to shoot down about 700 of those drones, which is obviously a huge number, but still a significant amount getting through and able to cause damage.
11: The bombardment follows a 3-day ceasefire over the weekend that President Trump urged Ukraine to accept. The total number of hantavirus cases tied to a Dutch cruise ship has risen to 11. The cases include at least 2 confirmed to have died from the virus and 1 suspected death. ABC's Victor Okendo.
14: We are now hearing from the first American to test positive, who's now isolated in a biocontainment unit at the University of Nebraska Medical Center. Dr. Stephen Kornfeld telling CNN about the precautions the medical team takes as they monitor him.
15: They're in full hazmat gear proper protective gear, and I just see a pair of eyes.
14: The oncologist from Oregon jumped in to help passengers when the ship's doctor got sick.
16: Kornfeld among 16 Americans being evaluated in Nebraska.
11: The new chairman of the Federal Reserve has been confirmed by the Senate. The vote 54 to 45. Kevin Warsh will replace Jerome Powell, whose term as chair is expiring. You're listening to ABC News.
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0: WTOP at 204. Good Thursday morning, May 14th, 2026. Spotty showers and patchy fog developed by daybreak. The low 48 to 55, then partly cloudy, cool today, 60 to 65. We're at 55 once again in our nation's capital. Good morning to you. I'm Dean Lane. We're following yet another gun incident locally at a Montgomery County school this morning after recent shootings at Wooten and Blake High Schools and guns found at Watkins Mill and Gaithersburg High Schools as well. This time, we're learning here at WTOP this hour that a 16-year-old student at Walt Whitman, the high school there, was arrested after police say he brought a loaded handgun onto campus on Wednesday. We get more from WTOP's Sarah Jacobs.
8: This all began around noon when Montgomery County police were called to Westfield Montgomery Mall about a fight involving teens from two different schools. The investigation revealed one of the teens, identified as a Walt Whitman student, pulled out a gun during the fight. Officers contacted the school's principal and security personnel, who pulled the student from class and searched his backpack. Police say security found a loaded 9mm Ruger handgun with the serial number removed, along with an ammunition magazine. The student is being charged as an adult. He's facing a number of charges, including possession of a dangerous weapon on school property and illegal possession of a loaded handgun. Sarah Jacobs, WTOP News.
0: Now, this is just the latest in a series of incidents locally in Montgomery County where students have been found with guns at the school, or a shooting has actually happened at the school. These recent incidents have led to new discussions now over how policing should be handled in Montgomery County Public Schools.
19: They, several years ago, shifted the way police are in MCPS schools. Rather than it being something called a school resource officer, it's now a community engagement officer that patrols the cluster of schools. A couple of days ago, some Rockville elected officials put out another letter that was essentially like, we want to bring back the SRO program. But I know that has been one of the biggest discussions that has come about after these several incidents. Elected officials have said, we want more police in schools. We want the program to look a little bit different than it currently does right now. I know MCPS started an AI program for cameras around April that essentially was aimed at identifying weapons through artificial intelligence in the cameras at three high schools. That's also something that has been started in MCPS.
0: On WTOP, Ashlyn Campbell, education reporter with Bethesda Today. WTOP at 2:06. Let's talk politics. It's an election year, plus job losses are mounting and inflation is up. So why did Montgomery County leaders move forward with an income tax increase? WTOP's Kate Ryan here to explain.
20: Montgomery County Council President Kate Stewart helped answer why the county council would consider a tax hike when she mentioned the desire to avoid deep cuts to the county's school system.
21: At this time, I'm not feeling like we are being able to fund the schools at the level that we should be.
20: The council's vote to raise income tax rates means residents making more than $150,000 a year would see an increase from 3.2% to 3.3%. Those making less would see a slight decrease. But Montgomery County Executive Mark Elrich, who proposed a 6% property tax increase to fully fund the schools, slammed the move.
22: And I think things are shaping up to kind of be a lose-lose-lose situation for everyone.
20: The council is set to take what it calls a straw vote on the proposed $8 billion budget on Thursday. Kate Ryan, WTOP News.
0: Now to the latest in the investigation into D.C.'s police department over allegations of manipulated crime data. At a Wednesday news conference, Interim Police Chief Jeff Carroll was pressed on what changes are being made to restore confidence and ensure accuracy going forward.
1: We've already started providing training to our members and our officials that are out there to make sure that they are aware of the elements of the crimes and using the appropriate classifications that are out there. We're going to continue to do that as we move throughout the year with those things. Also standing up our unit that will review all the reports that come through the department outside of any bureau that's there, patrol or otherwise, to make sure that the appropriate classifications, the elements are there, and there aren't any issues with those reports.
0: It was last week 13 D.C. officers we reported, including some in leadership roles, were placed on administrative leave. Good morning. Welcome in. 208 the time on WTLP. Thanks for taking the ride.
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0: Traffic and weather on the 8th. Good morning, Thursday, to Robert Workman in the WTOP Traffic Center.
23: Good morning, Dean. Still some slippery pavement out there after the rain that passed through, so use caution. Southbound on the BW Parkway had a crash just south of Powder Mill Road. Authorities have got that one out of the way. Your lanes are all open coming down towards Greenbelt, but now they're checking for a new problem. Southbound on the BW Parkway, south of 202, may turn out to be closer to that decision point for New York Avenue and Kenilworth Avenue heading into Northeast. Beltway, incident-free. Earlier disabled vehicle on the exit ramp at University Boulevard has been removed, so no worries there. Virginia Beltway looks good out of Springfield. Earlier disabled vehicle near Arlington Boulevard is out of the way. 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I'm Robert Workman. Your next traffic report in 10 minutes.
24: Well, our weather will continue to settle down. We'll have scattered clouds around sunrise and temperatures 43 to about 53 degrees throughout the area. It's going to be pretty chilly and stay chilly. The afternoon, we'll only see an afternoon reading between 61 and 65 degrees. We'll be mostly cloudy and there is the possibility of a stray shower. More sunshine by Friday and temperatures topping out between 70 and 75 degrees. I'm 7 News Chief Meteorologist Veronica Johnson in the First Alert Weather Center.
0: 53 degrees Gaithersburg this morning, 54 Arlington, 55 Lanham. 2 a.m. hour Thursday morning, May 14th. We're at 55 and holding outside the WTLP studios. This latest check of traffic and weather in the 3 a.m. hour, the 2 a.m. hour Thursday, brought to you this morning by Long Fence. 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Of course, we bring you money news at 10 and 40. Here's John.
25: Another company is getting in on the America 250 celebration. Molson Coors is introducing special cans for a limited edition beer this summer, Keystone Light Apple. There's a patriotic theme on the cans. You see an eagle in flight grabbing an apple. Inflation at the wholesale level came in much stronger than expected for April. The government says wholesale prices hit a four-year high, with the producer price index jumping 1.4% last month. On Wall Street Wednesday, the Dow Jones Industrial Average slipped 67, the S&P 500 rose 43, and the NASDAQ advanced 314 points. And Kevin Warsh has been confirmed to be the chairman of the Federal Reserve. He will succeed Jerome Powell, whose term as chair expires on Friday. Mark your calendars. The next Fed meeting on interest rates, June 16th and 17th. John Werdock, WTOP News.
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0: It turned out to new information Thursday morning on the Trump administration's immigration enforcement operation. Politico has been tracking thousands of detention cases since the ICE policy went into effect last summer and is out with a new report this week. The website apparently found that in almost all of the cases, judges have said the detentions were illegal. And Politico is offering a chance this week for you to see for yourself about the cases in question. It has launched a database to that end. Politico senior legal affairs reporter Kyle Cheney joining Ann and Sean earlier to discuss what he's learned.
32: These are thousands of cases that emerged because of the Trump administration's sort of mass deportation agenda, and a part of that is what we described as a mass detention agenda too, which is locking up, detaining as many people as possible in an attempt to ultimately lead to their deportation. And the Trump administration has done that more aggressively than any prior administration, at least in modern history, and the courts are finding that some of those practices they're employing are misinterpreting, defying, breaking law and constitutional principles against due process. People are not getting bond hearings. They're not being offered a chance to show, hey, I'm not a danger to the community. I'm going to follow all the rules. You should let me live in my community. I've lived here for years, sometimes decades, and followed all the rules after coming to this country. Detaining me without a due process hearing or of any kind is not legal, and the courts are agreeing with that for the most part.
1: So with all of these illegal detentions, where does that leave the people taken into custody, along with their worries about getting picked up again if they get out?
32: Sure. So the courts are that's where the real pushback has come. They've ordered thousands of people released, or if not released, given, or at least ordered the administration to give them a fair bond hearing, one where they get to prove that they're, again, not a danger, not a flight risk. They're going to attend their immigration hearings. They may ultimately be deported at the end of those hearings, but that they won't sit in a cell in a detention facility in the meantime while they're waiting for that outcome. So the courts are doing that. And this issue is rising through the appellate courts, probably to the Supreme Court within weeks or months, where they may resolve it more conclusively.
33: Kyle, in the what the judges were finding, and you would list a number of things, including like mistaken identity if they were detained and it wasn't the right person. What was glaring to you? What stood out the most of the reasons that they should have been released?
32: So the number one thing driving this mass detention policy is the Trump administration's view that anyone they catch anywhere in the country, no matter how long they've lived here, no matter how law-abiding they have been in their time here, can be treated as though they were arrested at the border, essentially. And that's the interpretation they've essentially had to adopt to justify putting people in detention without a bond hearing in that position. And that is unprecedented, of course, for the last 30 years, the same law has been on the books, but no administration before that has interpreted it this way. And so that's what's causing this sort of flood of cases and flood of rulings that have come against the administration. That's really what has stood out, is how aggressively the administration's pushed it and how hard the courts have pushed back.
1: We mentioned you've put together a database, and if someone is interested, what will they find there?
32: So you'll see a list of all of those, actually more than 11,000 cases, because the administration has won about 1,000 of them. And so a list of all those 11,000 cases, which judges ruled on them, who appointed those judges. So you get a sense that this is across all ideological lines, and the outcome of those cases, what basis did those judges rule on. So you can see what I mentioned, those cases about, you know, interpretation of the border situation and other bases and with which people ruled. And then if you want to, you can track, use the docket number and go actually look up the judge's ruling itself, which often tells an interesting story about a person and how they ended up where they ended up today that I think highlights the humanity that underneath a lot of these sort of docket numbers, it's a lot about people and how this affects their lives.
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2: Lanes reported open northbound on I-95 up from Quantico and Dale City on the way to Springfield. The inclement weather overnight washed out most of the scheduled construction, so you should find all of your lanes open up on 395 headed for the Pentagon or along the Beltway in Annandale and Tysons, or coming in towards the Beltway on Route 7 out of Leesburg or I-66 in from Manassas. Beltway in Maryland from the American Legion Bridge past 270 and around towards Silver Spring, your lanes are open. Had a crash earlier southbound BW Parkway south of Powder Mill Road. That one's out of the way. Authorities checking for a new problem, though, southbound BW Parkway, south of 202 Landover Road. 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I'm Robert Workman. Your next traffic report in 10 minutes.
7: Well, this Thursday is going to be a day that we sit with more clouds and definitely cool temperatures. This morning, we're around 43 to 53 degrees. The afternoon, 61 to 65 degrees, will be mostly cloudy. Temperatures will start rising, though. Mid-70s on Friday were partly sunny, and partly sunny on Saturday with a high temperature of 85 degrees. Sunday, we're 91 and mid-90s Monday and Tuesday with another 90 on Wednesday. That'll be a four-day stretch, the longest that we've had, 4 days back-to-back at 90 or higher since mid-August. I'm 7 News Chief Meteorologist Veronica Johnson in the First Alert Weather Center.
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0: Let's talk politics, local politics, Thursday morning. Maryland Governor Wes Moore is making a change, apparently, this week to his reelection campaign team. Ron Owens, who has served as the governor's campaign manager actually since last summer, will step down, we understand, this morning at the end of the week. He will be replaced by Dylan Arendt, who works in the governor's statehouse office right now. Pamela Wood, state politics reporter with The Banner. About the shakeup itself.
17: Dylan Arendt currently works in the governor's official office in the state house. He's a senior advisor. He works on public policy. You see him around. I've seen him around the state house a lot. So he's like very well entrenched into Governor Moore's world. On the official side now, at the end of this week, he's going to leave and go over to the campaign side. And, you know, that happened. The governor's press secretary left the official office, went over to the campaign side to lead the communications efforts over there. So you see people kind of go back and forth between the official world, but he will bring with him, you know, knowledge of the governor's official actions, what his policy priorities are, how he likes to govern, and that will now be brought over to the campaign side.
0: The change comes about 6 weeks before the Democratic primary, which is scheduled for June 23rd. Stay tuned. Health-related news this morning to a local update now on the cruise ship linked to that deadly hantavirus outbreak. 18 Americans in all who were on board the ship are still being monitored as we speak at specialized health facilities throughout the U.S. Most are at the University of Nebraska this morning. One Virginian who was on the ship is back at home, we understand, being monitored as well and is not showing any symptoms. In Maryland, two people who were on a flight with a ship passenger are also being monitored this morning.
3: So the individuals are monitoring themselves for any signs and symptoms and set a routine schedule to communicate with the health department on a daily basis regarding health and symptom monitoring. In accordance with the national guidance provided by the CDC.
0: That's Max Sullivan this morning, Deputy Secretary of Public Health at the Maryland Health Department. Public health leaders have stressed that the risk in getting this is becoming a wider public health emergency remains very, very low at all. Speaking of health, Virginia Governor Abigail Spanberger was in Fairfax this week signing a package of new laws Wednesday aimed at making health care costs more affordable for you.
18: Surrounded by state lawmakers here at Inova's Shar Cancer Institute,
19: this bill expands Virginia's essential health benefits to include doula care, infertility treatment, hearing aids, and more.
18: Virginia Governor Abigail Spanberger is putting pen to paper, signing legislation she says will make health care more affordable and accessible across the state. One such law is restricting insurance companies from using prior authorization to delay or deny care that doctors say is necessary.
19: We are capping the out-of-pocket cost of insulin at $35 a day for a 30-day supply. This is making a life-saving difference on so many families.
18: She says that's in response to what's been happening in Congress. In Fairfax, Scott Gelman, WTOP News.
0: A D.C. judge this week ordering the former leader of the H Street Community Development Corporation to pay back $1 million. D.C.'s Attorney General Brian Schwab on this says nonprofit funds were misused.
20: At the center of the case, the H Street Community Development Corporation, a nonprofit focused on affordable housing and economic development along the 8th Street corridor. Prosecutors say its former executive director, Kenneth Brewer Sr., routed money through a related company and used it to pay himself annual bonuses, starting around $150,000 and climbing as high as $350,000 between 2017 and 2023. They say some of the money came from proceeds tied to nonprofit property sales. A Superior Court judge ruled those actions violated his legal duties and improperly used charitable funds, placing a constructive trust over his assets so the money can be recovered. Now, that money is expected to be returned to the HSCDC for its housing and development efforts. Jimmy Alexander, WTOP News.
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21: The Nationals are on the brink of a Cincinnati sweep after erasing an early 5-0 deficit and winning an 8-7 extra inning roller coaster on Dalen Lyle's 2-run homer in the top of the 10th inning. His third home run over the first two games of the series near his hometown of Louisville. Jake Irvin gave up a grand slam as part of his first inning from hell. He threw 86 pitches in a rough 3-inning start. He's lucky it's just a no decision. You can expect better from the 4-1 Foster Griffin when he starts the rubber match for the Nats at 12:40. The Nationals' next opponent, the Orioles, held the Yankees to just one hit in a 7-0 victory to win the 3-game series, and even their home record at 12-12 before heading here for a battle of the Beltway starting Friday at Nats Park. Across the street at Audi Field, DC United fell apart after halftime as Chicago Fire FC did all its scoring in the second half of a 3-1 comeback to snap DC's 5-game unbeaten streak in MLS play. In the other football, the Commanders will host the Indianapolis Colts in London in the Week 4 early morning kickoff at
22: Tottenham Hotspur.
21: That's our own John Aaron, who apparently has a fine Cockney accent in his acting repertoire. The October 4th game will be Washington's first at Tottenham Hotspur Stadium. Their last trip to London, of course, a decade ago, played at Wembley Stadium. The NFL's first Thanksgiving Eve game will be played in LA, where the Rams host the Green Bay Packers on Netflix. Speaking of Netflix, the documentary series Quarterback will include the Commanders' Jaden Daniels among the four QBs featured in season 3 starting July 14th. Rob Woodfork, WTOP Sports.
0: All right, thank you, Rob. 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
23: A new chair of the Federal Reserve is confirmed by the Senate on a historically close vote. 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
2: Authorities have cleared the crash on the southbound Baltimore-Washington Parkway at the exit for 202 Landover Road, temporarily stopped all traffic at that ramp, but now all of your lanes are open through there on the way down into Chevrolet and continuing towards northeast onto New York Avenue and Kenilworth Avenue. No incidents reported on Route 50 out of Bowie as you head across the Beltway and down through Chevrolet. Outer loop looks good on the ride through College Park and Silver Spring and around to the American Legion Bridge. South on 270, lanes open in Germantown and Gaithersburg, headed for the lane divide. I'm Robert Workman, your next traffic report in 10 minutes.
0: Veronica's got that forecast for us as we roll through the week together.
7: Wet and wild weather from Wednesday evening to things really calming down here early Thursday. In fact, even some clearing taking place. Temperatures will be starting at around 43 to 53 degrees at sunrise on this Thursday. We'll see afternoon temperatures between 61 and 65 degrees. But overall, you will remember today as a mostly cloudy day, and there could be a stray shower. Dry on Friday, with temperatures topping out between 70 and 75 degrees. I'm 7 News Chief Meteorologist Veronica Johnson in the First Alert Weather Center.
0: 57 degrees, comfortable at the Wharf in D.C., 57 as well, Oxon Hill. 53 Sterling. We're down to 55 outside the WTOP studios. This check.
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0: Good Thursday morning, May 14th, 2026. Thanks for taking the ride with us. Welcome in. I'm Dean Lane. Juan Herrera is our producer. Among the top stories we're following. Begin with breaking news this morning. President Trump is engaging as we speak in Thursday's planned events, including meetings with China's leader Xi Jinping. On the first day of a two-day summit, major topics are expected to be trade, China's support for Iran, and a desire to retake Taiwan. President Trump says he'll push more American business deals with him, bringing along top company executives to do so. CBS News senior White House correspondent Weijia Jiang has more this morning, traveling with the president in Beijing.
10: Beijing is the biggest buyer of Iran's oil, and with boatloads trapped behind the U.S. blockade, it's in their interest to get the Strait of Hormuz reopened.
12: It provides China with an opportunity to frame itself as a source of prosperity and stability, in contrast to the United States, which is starting wars and disrupting the global economies.
0: Just as President Trump was preparing to meet with the Chinese President Xi Jinping in Beijing, Russia launched a massive aerial attack this week on Ukraine. The bombardment follows a three-day ceasefire, which coincided at the time with that military parade in Moscow over the weekend. Here's ABC's Patrick Rivel on the Start Here podcast.
13: This year, for the first time in nearly two decades, no tanks or military vehicles really took part in this parade. And that's because the Kremlin was afraid that Ukraine might attack them with its increasingly effective drone strikes that it's been mounting in Russia. And so basically the Kremlin tried to say, let's have a time out while I do this parade, because it would have been embarrassing if Ukraine was able to hit it. And that is a pretty extraordinary admission of weakness from the Kremlin.
0: With the U.S. conflict with Iran going along slowly at best, oil supplies remain squeezed this morning as ships continue to avoid the Strait of Hormuz. And that has had a major impact, as you might imagine, on wholesale prices as goods delivered by trucks go higher and higher day by day, up exactly 6% in the last month. CBS News senior business and technology correspondent Jolene Kent this morning has more, reporting from the California grocery store.
1: Nationwide, inflation is getting worse and shoppers are feeling it.
8: Life's tough and you just got to make the best of it.
1: New economic data show that prices for wholesale products jumped 6% last month compared to a year ago. That's the fastest spike since December 2022. Driving the increase, gas prices surging 15.6%. In Florida, Markeisha Mack can't escape it, filling up twice a week.
9: I'm not asking for $1 million. I just want to be able to take care of what I need to take care of.
0: WTOP at 2:33. The Senate confirmed a new chair of the Federal Reserve on Wednesday this week. Kevin Warsh was approved formally in the closest Senate vote actually of the modern era for a Fed chair. WTOP Capitol Hill correspondent Mitchell Miller, Thursday morning, Today on the Hill.
23: Kevin Warsh was approved on a vote of 54-45. Pennsylvania's John Fetterman was the only Democrat to vote for him. Other Democrats remain uneasy about the possibility that Warsh will succumb to the president's pressure to lower interest rates at the expense of his independence. He's denied he'll do that. Earlier in the Senate, a war powers resolution was defeated on a 50-49 vote. Virginia Democrat Tim Kaine supported it.
14: There was not a nuclear program that justified this war.
23: But Senate Majority Whip John Barrasso charged that Democrats were trying to undermine the president during his China trip.
15: Democrats right here in the Senate want to pull the rug out from under him.
23: On Capitol Hill, Mitchell Miller, WTOP News.
0: The remains of a second American soldier who went missing during military exercises in Morocco have been recovered now, as we hear from CBS's Stacey Lynn this morning.
16: Army Specialist Mariah Simone.

0: The total number of antivirus cases tied to that Dutch cruise ship has risen to at least 11 this week. The cases include at least two confirmed to have died from the virus and one suspected death. This, as an American doctor who tested positive speaks out from quarantine. Here's ABC's Victor Oquendo with more on that.
1: We are now hearing from the first American to test positive, who's now isolated in a biocontainment unit at the University of Nebraska Medical Center. Dr. Stephen Kornfeld telling CNN about the precautions the medical team takes as they monitor him.
2: They're in full hazmat gear or proper protective gear, and I just see a pair of eyes.
1: The oncologist from Oregon jumped in to help passengers when the ship's doctor got sick.
3: Kornfeld among 16 Americans being evaluated in Nebraska.
0: Lawmakers in Georgia will return to the Capitol next month to redraw that state's political maps. WSB radio reporter Jonathan O'Brien has that story.
4: Georgia is now the latest state to move ahead with redistricting following a recent Supreme Court ruling on gerrymandering. Governor Kemp says because voting is already underway, the new maps will apply for the 2028 election.
5: You know, the Supreme Court rule, which I applaud and have said the whole time that, listen, we're going to have to redraw the maps. It was not a matter of if, but when. And, you know, I think right after the runoff is a good time to do that.
4: Democrats are vowing to fight any redistricting plan. Jonathan O'Brien for CBS News, Atlanta.
0: WTOP at 2:37. It's Thursday morning, May 14th. An update on traffic and weather for you in just 1 minute. Meantime, if you're just joining us this early Thursday, welcome in for the ride. A recap of the top stories we're following on WTOP.
6: ABC News, I'm Dave Packer. The historic summit between President Trump and China's President Xi began in Beijing with an exchange of greetings between the two leaders.
7: It's an honor to be with you. It's an honor to be your friend. And the relationship between China and the USA is going to be better than ever before.
6: President Xi saying he believes a common interest between China and the United States outweigh their differences. Russia launched a massive aerial attack on Ukraine. At least 6 people killed. Ukraine saying it managed to shoot down about 700 of Russia's drones. The total number of hantavirus cases tied to that Dutch cruise ship has risen to 11. The cases include at least 2 confirmed deaths, and the virus has 1 suspected death as well. The state attorney's office in South Carolina has said they will retry Alex Murdoch after the South Carolina Supreme Court tossed out his double murder convictions. This is ABC News.
0: Now, Thursday morning, May 14th. Thanks for taking the ride with us. 2:38 on WTOP. Traffic and weather on the 8th. Good morning to Robert Workman in the WTOP Traffic Center.
8: Good morning, Dean. All lanes open southbound on 295, the BW Parkway, had crashes south of Powder Mill Road and on the exit ramp at 202 Landover Road. All of that has been resolved. I don't think there's anything left to even to see over on the shoulders if you were going to look. On the interloop of the Beltway from Greenbelt through Landover and down past Joint Base Andrews over towards the Wilson Bridge, looks like your lanes are all open. Might still encounter wet pavement around the area, possibly even some standing water in locations that don't drain particularly well, so keep an eye out for that. 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I'm Robert Workman, your next traffic report in 10 minutes.
0: We now take you over to the P.J. 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Here now, 7 News First Alert Chief Meteorologist Veronica Johnson with a look at that forecast for us this morning.
9: Skies have been slowly clearing behind the heavy rain, behind the lightning, and our temperatures will be starting out pretty cool, around 43 to 53 degrees. It's overall going to be a chilly Thursday for us, 61 to 65 degrees with clouds winning out. I think overall today is going to be mostly cloudy, and there may even be a stray shower. By Friday, a few early morning clouds followed by afternoon sunshine and temperatures between 70 and 75 degrees. 80s on Saturday, 90s from Sunday through Wednesday of next week. I'm 7 News Chief Meteorologist Veronica Johnson in the First Alert Weather Center.
0: We're at 55 degrees in our nation's capital right now.
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10: And it's all over the map. So that's where WTOP reporters are. Beltsville to Burke.
11: Got it covered.
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0: WTOP now at 2:40. On WTOP, of course, we bring you money news at 10 and 40. Over to John Warthog.
12: Andy's Pizza is turning to artificial intelligence to help operate its chain of 14 locations in our area. Owner Andy Brown tells Axios he developed his own operating system, and now he

0: uses that system for lots of different functions, from organizing his employees to helping line cooks. Kevin Warsh has been confirmed to be chairman of the Federal Reserve. He succeeds Jerome Powell as chairman. And the next Fed meeting on interest rates, in case you're wondering, is scheduled for June 16th and 17th. On Wall Street Wednesday, the Dow Jones Industrial Average slipped 67. The S&P 500 was up 43. And the NASDAQ rose 1%. It was up 314 points. And are shoppers spending money or are they cutting back? The government reports the latest on retail sales on Thursday. A MarketWatch survey finds retail sales in April only growing 0.5%. John Werdock, WTOP News.
1: And checking overseas this early hour, see what the stock markets are doing. The Asian stock markets are mixed, mainly lower this check. The Shanghai down better than 31 points. The Nikkei is off by 534, almost 535 points. The Hang Seng, the exception, up 50 points. Good morning. Welcome in. Glad you're with us here at WTOP at 241.
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1: The South Carolina Supreme Court unanimously ruling this week to overturn Alex Murdoch's murder convictions. Prosecutors in the case said that Murdoch killed his wife and son back in 2021 to distract from financial crimes at the time, for which he is still actually serving time in prison. The justices took issue with the actions of the court clerk at the time, who's now accused of improperly influencing the jury in the murder cases. ABC's Peter Haralambos on the Start Here Project podcast.
5: The issue that the court honed in on was the fact that before he took the stand, she told these jurors, quote, not to be fooled by his attorneys, to watch him closely, to watch his body movements. Mm. And when they were about to begin deliberations, she told this jury that, quote, this shouldn't take too long.
6: Wow.
5: Ultimately, three of the jurors who they ended up questioning said that they recounted these statements. And one of these jurors said that those statements impacted the way she looked at the case.
1: A woman in Utah who wrote a children's book about grief after murdering her husband has been sentenced to life behind bars, as we hear from CBS correspondent Jennifer Kuiper this morning.
7: Corey Richens was found guilty of aggravated murder for poisoning her husband with fentanyl in March 2022. Prosecutors say she laced her husband's drink with five times the lethal dose of fentanyl and tried to poison him weeks earlier on Valentine's Day. She has told her children at her sentencing hearing,
8: "You should never have to deal with such tragedy. And I am so, so sorry that you were going through this."
7: Prosecutors say Corey Richens was millions of dollars in debt and planning a future with another man. Jennifer Kuiper, CBS News.
1: A licensed drug addiction counselor who delivered friend star Matthew Perry those doses of ketamine that killed him was sentenced to prison this week.
9: Eric Fleming, a licensed drug addiction counselor, was a middleman between convicted drug dealer Jasveen Sangha and Matthew Perry's assistant, who was buying the doses of ketamine that killed Perry in 2024. 56-year-old Fleming now given 2 years in federal prison. Fleming is a fourth out of five defendants in Matthew Perry's death to be sentenced. All have pleaded guilty in connection to his death. Sangha, the drug dealer known as a ketamine queen, was given 15 years in prison last month. Alex Stone, ABC News, Los Angeles.
1: VP Vice President J.D. Vance announcing this week an anti-fraud task force to crack down on Medicare and Medicaid fraud.
10: We've been hard at work over the last several months trying to make sure that we take care of the people's money.
11: Vice President Vance announcing the task force, saying states that don't take fraud seriously will face serious consequences.
10: We are going to turn off that anti-fraud money, and if we continue to find problems, we can turn off other resources.
11: Vance said it's not about politics, even as he zeroed in on mostly blue states like California.
10: The federal government is deferring $1.3 billion in Medicaid reimbursements from the state of California,
11: alleging California has not stepped up. Linda Kenyon, CBS News, Washington.
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1: Virginia Governor Abigail Spanberger was in Fairfax Wednesday, signing a series of laws aimed at lowering health care costs. She also took questions at the event and made her first extensive public remarks on the state's redistricting battle. This morning, WTOP's Scott Gelman, who was there, joins Ann and Sean to discuss it all, starting with what the governor had to say about the redistricting battle that the state Democrats are now taking to the nation's high court, the U.S. Supreme Court.
14: She essentially defended the process that Democrats used to get this through the General Assembly and in front of voters a couple of weeks ago. But I asked her if she had any regret about the way that this has played out. And in part, she talked a little bit about what this means for the midterms and how Democrats, she says, are now going to have to focus on getting voters to understand that their votes do matter.
15: And so now I think looking towards the future, a lot of that work now falls on us to make sure that people know that their votes do matter, and that, you know, when it comes to the ballot they're going to cast, whether it's for a primary over the summer or for the general election into the fall, that they shouldn't feel depleted or defeated, that their votes matter, in fact, even more.
14: And Governor Abigail Spanberger talking a little bit about the process, defending it, and again saying, well, she was disappointed by Virginia's Supreme Court ruling, mentioned the ongoing court battle now headed to the U.S. Supreme Court.
16: And when she was talking about voters, Scott, the voters approved that referendum that was on that special election in April. So does she think the Supreme Court, the U.S. Supreme Court, could actually intervene in time to make a difference for the fall midterms?
14: She doesn't, and here's what she told us just a short time ago.
15: The 12th was the kind of final day for the state to be able to implement any map changes.
14: And Sean and Ann, that's something that we've heard previously and reported earlier this week, that the state's election infrastructure is old, and that was essentially the deadline, was this past Tuesday, to be able to go ahead and update systems and the congressional maps. And so Governor Spanberger there essentially conceding what we've reported earlier this week, that this is something looking toward the 2028 election as it relates to the fate of this congressional redistricting plan.
17: We mentioned the governor was in Fairfax today to sign laws to make health care more affordable for Virginians. How will those laws do that?
14: Sean, we're going to report on some more of this later this afternoon, but just to give you a preview, there's one piece of legislation that made its way through Virginia's General Assembly that restricts insurance companies from using prior authorization to delay or eventually deny care that doctors already approved. She also talked a little bit about how the administration is going to lower insulin costs.
18: We're capping the out-of-pocket costs of a 30-day supply at $35.
14: He says that step that also made it its way through Virginia's General Assembly in response to what's been happening in Congress. So a whole lot to unpack here as it relates not only to redistricting, but also a little bit of the affordability agenda that Governor Spanberger ran on. And she was here at Novasharp Cancer Institute in Fairfax touting some of these legislative accomplishments.
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19: Light volume around the area. Still plenty of slippery pavement, though, so exercise caution. Across the Anacostia and Potomac River bridges downtown, things are in good shape. Virginia Beltway, incident-free out of Springfield, up the inner loop towards Tyson's, and around the outer loop over towards the Wilson Bridge. And a couple of issues on I-66 eastbound in Roslyn, right near the tunnel. That's been cleared away. The other one was westbound out in Centerville, and that has also been cleared. Across the American Legion Bridge, lanes are open in both directions. Inner loop looks good over to the 270 spur, and continuing up towards Rockville and Gaithersburg. We're brought to you by the Virginia Department of Rail and Transport. May is Bike Month, but it's also Bike to Bus to Bike Month, because all the public buses in Virginia have bike racks. 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I'm Robert Workman, your next traffic report in 10 minutes.
20: Well, our weather will continue to settle down. We'll have scattered clouds around sunrise and temperatures 43 to about 53 degrees throughout the area. It's going to be pretty chilly and stay chilly. The afternoon, we'll only see an afternoon reading between 61 and 65 degrees. We'll be mostly cloudy, and there is the possibility of a stray shower. More sunshine by Friday and temperatures topping out between 70 and 75 degrees. I'm 7 News Chief Meteorologist Veronica Johnson in the First Alert Weather Center.
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1: Homeland Security Secretary Mark Wayne Mullen says this morning Immigration and Customs Enforcement will not be at FIFA World Cup matches in the U.S. to, in his words, round up non-citizens. Mullen speaking exclusively recently with CBS News nearly 2 months into his time as DHS chief. He says any ICE presence would focus on customs enforcement, including cracking down on counterfeit tickets and merchandise rather than immigration sweeps. Asked about whether or not arrests could still happen, Mullen said agents would not be there solely for immigration enforcement, but left open the possibility of some arrest if needed. People from other countries with a World Cup ticket will not have to pay thousands to enter the U.S.
23: In a rare easing of immigration requirements, the Trump administration is suspending a requirement that foreign visitors from certain countries pay up to as much as $15,000 in bonds if they're confirmed to have a World Cup ticket. The State Department imposed the bond requirements for countries deemed to have high rates of people overstaying their visas and other security issues as part of the administration's crackdown on immigration. World Cup team players, coaches, and some staff already were exempt from the bond requirement. Now, that exemption applies to those affected foreign fans. I'm Lisa Dwyer.
1: On the medical page, it's mosquito season. Heads up from WTOP. And this year, some people around Capitol Hill are biting back, if you will. WTOP's Lynn Bowie tells us Thursday morning about a group known as the Itty Bitty Mosquito Population Committee.
24: Mosquitoes like to lay eggs in stagnant water. Oh, that's a big guy.
25: Michelle Mingrone is the founder of the Itty Bitty Mosquito Population Committee.
24: For the past few years in particular, I haven't been able to be outside for more than 3 minutes without being bit by probably 5 to 10 mosquitoes.
25: The Capitol Hill resident just launched a grassroots effort to take on the summertime pest, encouraging people to toss standing water or invest in traps. It's making a big difference in her yard. Inside one of her traps,
24: there must be hundreds because they're all like desiccated in the bottom. It's so gross.
25: She now has more than 100 block captains coordinating their neighbors. Her goal is to expand the committee into other parts of D.C.
24: Mosquitoes picked the wrong hill to die on.
25: In Northeast, Lynn Bowie, WTOP News.
26: Up in the morning and out to school.
1: You know, for nearly 2 years now, retirees have volunteered their time to help young students locally build reading skills and tackle math. WTOP's Luke Lukert takes us to Gaithersburg, where those volunteers have become a key part of the school community overall.
27: It's like Christmas every Friday for them. They're always like, when is Mr. JP coming?
28: Mr. JP is James Pattison, who lives here at the Carnegie, and every Friday afternoon, he helps Miss Wong's second grade class at Fields Road Elementary with reading and grammar. Miriam always considers it a treat.
29: We're having trouble. Well, we can work with Mr. JP, he helps us.
30: Kids are enervating, but they're also energizing. And it's fun to be back in a classroom.
28: Beyond just volunteering in the classroom, the dozens of volunteers from the Carnegie have become part of the school community, raising money to purchase T-shirts for every kid. Okay. Principal Joshua William.
31: People that live within the community but really don't have specific ties to the school have taken the time out to just come meet with our kids, support our teachers, and they are invested.
28: In Gaithersburg, Luke Luker, WTOP News.
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2: The Nationals won a roller coaster game in Cincinnati thanks to a virtual homecoming from the kid from Louisville.
5: Breaking ball hit in the air to deep right field. This is way back. This is going, and long gone. Goodbye. Listen to Daylen Lyles' family on the third base side, jumping up and down. Bang! Zoom goes Daylen Lyles with his third home run in the last two nights. An extra inning, two-run blast here in the 10th.
2: Charlie Slows with the call on 1500 AM, and thanks to a fan interference on what appeared to be the game-tying two-run shot in the bottom of the 10th, the Nats held on for an 8-7 comeback from a five-run first-inning hole. After Jake Irvin's three-inning struggle, Mitchell Parker pitched the first three of the seven innings of relief from what was a five-man bullpen that combined to allow just one run on three hits and put the Nats on the brink of their second series sweep of the season. No such luck for DC United. Their five-game unbeaten streak in MLS competition ends with a heartbreaking home loss to Chicago Fire FC 3-1. The NFL announced their record slate of nine international games, including the Commanders' exported Week 4 home game against the Indianapolis Colts in London at Tottenham Hotspur Stadium. There are leaks suggesting Washington has at least two primetime games against division opponents, but we'll know for sure when the full 2026 schedule is released Thursday night. Rob Woodfork, WTOP Sports.
3: 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All
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7: night long. My name is Corporal Bradley Joseph Seitz.
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1: 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Traffic and weather on the 8th. Good morning to Robert Workman in the WTOP Traffic Center.
19: Southbound on 270, lanes are open from Germantown down towards the lane divide. Still some wet pavement around, so mind your speed and your braking distance. BW Parkway, a couple of earlier issues in Greenbelt and Landover have been taken care of. Your lanes are all open. 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I'm Robert Workman, your next traffic report in 10 minutes.
1: Let's check that forecast now with Veronica this morning.
20: Well, this Thursday is going to be a day that we sit with more clouds and definitely cool temperatures. This morning, we're around 43 to 53 degrees. The afternoon, 61 to 65 degrees, will be mostly cloudy. Temperatures will start rising, though. Mid-70s on Friday, we're partly sunny, and partly sunny on Saturday with a high temperature of 85 degrees. Sunday, we're 91 and mid-90s Monday and Tuesday with another 90 on Wednesday. That'll be a four-day stretch, the longest that we've had, 4 days back-to-back at 90 or higher since mid-August. I'm 7 News Chief Meteorologist Veronica Johnson in the First Alert Weather Center.
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1: Thursday morning, May 14th. I'm Dean Lane. Coming up, President Trump meets with Chinese President Xi in Beijing to address a number of issues, including the war with Iran.
0: A Montgomery County teenager accused of bringing a gun to school faces adult charges.
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14: From ABC News, I'm Dave Packer. At this hour in China's Great Hall of the People, President Trump, joined by a U.S. delegation, meeting with China's President Xi Jinping. President Trump at the start of the summit telling President Xi,
18: I really look very much forward to our discussion. It's a big discussion. There are those that say this is maybe the biggest summit ever. They can never remember anything like it. It's, I can say in the United States, it's people aren't talking about anything else.
14: ABC's Mary Bruce is in Beijing.
21: Two superpowers meeting here today, and what different circumstances from the last time they met. The president had envisioned that he would arrive here today victorious in Iran, that he would use that momentum to help secure deals on trade and technology, other investments in artificial intelligence, that this was a chance to reset the U.S. relationship with China. But those ambitions now largely overshadowed by the war with Iran.
14: President Trump is expected to urge President Xi to pressure Iran into agreeing to U.S. terms to end the war and reopen the Strait of Hormuz. Trade's also a big part of this meeting. ABC's Selena Wang with what China wants from President Trump.
21: They want to keep America off of its back so that they can fortify themselves, become stronger. And what that means is a longer tariff truce. They do not want another tit-for-tat trade war. They want an easing of restrictions on high technology exports, as well as easier access to investments in the U.S.
14: The deadly hantavirus cruise outbreak is now stretching across multiple countries. At least 36 people are being monitored for hantavirus, all linked back to that voyage that departed from South America. Alec Murdoch's murder convictions have been thrown out by the South Carolina Supreme Court. Officials say Murdoch's financial and federal convictions still stand, meaning he's not getting out of prison anytime soon. And it's life in prison without parole for Corey Richens, the Utah mother convicted of fatally poisoning her husband with fentanyl. You're listening to ABC News.
1: WTOP at 3:02. Good Thursday morning, 14th of May, 2026. Spotty showers end by daybreak with some patchy fog. The low 48 to 55, says Veronica. Then later on this Thursday, partly cloudy, the high 60 to 65. We're at 54 in Washington. Good morning to you. I'm Dean Lane. We're following yet another gun incident locally at a Montgomery County school this morning after recent shootings that took place at Wooten and Blake High Schools. And guns found as well at Watkins Mill and Gaithersburg High Schools. This time, we're learning this morning that a 16-year-old student at Walt Whitman High School apparently was arrested after police say he brought a loaded handgun onto the campus on Wednesday, as we hear from WTOP Sarah Jacobs.
0: Montgomery County police officers were called to Westfield Montgomery Mall just after noon for a report of a fight involving students from two separate high schools in which one of the teens showed a handgun. Investigators identified that teen as a student at Walt Whitman High School. Police then contacted the school principal and security, who police say found a loaded 9mm Ruger handgun with an obliterated serial number in the student's backpack. The teen is facing a number of charges, including possession of a dangerous weapon on school property and illegal possession of a loaded handgun. He's being charged as an adult. Sarah Jacobs, WTOP News.
1: This is just the latest in a series of incidents locally in Montgomery County where students have either been found with guns at school or a shooting has actually happened at a school. WTOP's Nick Iannelli, to that end, talks more about that with Ashlyn Campbell, education reporter with Bethesda Today.
22: There's one in March at Gaithersburg High. There's two in April at Watkins Mill. There was a shooting at Wooten High School in February. And then at the end of April, there's a shooting at Blake High School in Silver Spring as well. So this is five or six incidents involving students and guns that have happened at MCPS schools.
1: As you've reported on these incidents over the past few months, are you starting to hear this being considered by local leaders as a chronic problem in Montgomery County schools?
22: I think one of the biggest things that has come up with this many incidents happening is the discussion over police. They, several years ago, shifted the way police are in MCPS schools. Rather than it being something called a school resource officer, it's now a community engagement officer that patrols the cluster of schools. A couple days ago, some Rockville elected officials put out another letter that was essentially like, we want to bring back the SRO program. But I know that has been one of the biggest discussions that has come about after these several incidents. Elected officials have said, we want more police in schools. We want the program to look a little bit different than it currently does right now. I know MCPS started an AI program for cameras around April that essentially was aimed at identifying weapons through artificial intelligence in the cameras at three high schools. That's also something that has been started in MCPS.
2: As for today's incident, it sounds like there was a fight that happened off campus. And according to police, a student who was off campus brought a gun from that fight to school after the fight.
22: Yeah, I think that's the case. There was an altercation, they said, at Westfield Montgomery Mall. I think that's frequently what happens with incidents. That might be a common theme of altercations happening or incidents happening off campus and then students bringing guns onto campus because of things that are happening in the community.
1: That was Ashlyn Campbell, education reporter with Bethesda Today on WTOP, talking with our Nick Iannelli. Time now is 3:05. Rejected a proposed 6% property tax increase, so now Montgomery County leaders are turning to another way to close the budget gap, as we hear from WTOP's Kate Ryan, council approving an income tax hike.
5: This is a very difficult budget we are dealing with.
6: Montgomery County Councilmember Kate Stewart was talking about the job the council has of trying to preserve jobs and service levels while also trying to avoid big jumps in taxes. After a debate, the county council okayed a progressive income tax increase, with those earning above $150,000 a year who would see their rate go from 3.2% to 3.3%. Income taxes would decrease for those earning under $150,000. Montgomery County Executive Mark Elrich blasted the council's 6-5 vote, saying of the income tax rate change,
7: but this is totally the wrong year to try to do that. You're in a year where you're struggling to meet your budget needs on a normal budget.
6: Elrich had proposed a 6% property tax hike, which was rejected by the council. Kate Ryan, WTOP News.
1: 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Welcome in for the ride here at WTOP.
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1: 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We update traffic and weather in just 1 minute.
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1: From an IndyCar race to a UFC fight at the White House and a massive 4th of July celebration, plans are ramping up, as you can see, for America's 250th birthday. WTOP's Mike Perillo tells us about the effort to keep those events safe and secure.
26: We prepare for an extremely busy and meaningful season ahead.
27: Deputy Mayor for Safety and Justice Lindsay Appiah says each event, including this weekend's Rededicate Jubilee on the Mall, is planned individually but coordinated across agencies.
26: For each event, the planning is separate, integrated, but separate. We look at each event, at what's needed.
27: Interim D.C. Police Chief Jeffrey Carroll says that includes making sure the rest of the city stays covered.
28: We still have to respond to 911 calls. We still have to make sure that we can keep the community safe outside the downtown area.
27: Several events will be all hands on deck for D.C. Police, U.S. Park Police, and other agencies. And a PSS and National Guard will also help support those efforts.
26: Both for civil support for our fire, and also for what we traditionally ask them for, traffic support for the Metropolitan Police Department.
27: The ultimate goal is making sure the city stays safe, they say, as the crowds move in. In the district, Mike Murillo, WTOP News.
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1: Traffic and weather on the 8th, and a good Thursday morning to Robert Workman with us this early hour in the WTOP Traffic Center.
19: Good morning, Dean. Taking a look at the traffic cameras. Still see plenty of wet pavement out there, so watch your speed and your braking distance. Light volume northbound on 95 coming up through Dale City over the Occoquan and up into Springfield. Likewise, heading in towards the Virginia Beltway on I-66 out of Manassas or Route 7 in from Leesburg. You should find all of your lanes open. Anacostia and Potomac River bridges downtown look good. No issues into Northeast on the BW Parkway or Route 50 onto New York Avenue or Kenilworth Avenue or on the Beltway north of town through College Park and Silver Spring. 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Affordable, never looks so good. I'm Robert Workman. Your next traffic report in 10 minutes.
1: Veronica has a look at that forecast for us.
3: Well, our weather will continue to settle down. We'll have scattered clouds around sunrise and temperatures 43 to about 53 degrees throughout the area. It's going to be pretty chilly and stay chilly. The afternoon, we'll only see an afternoon reading between 61 and 65 degrees. We'll be mostly cloudy and there is the possibility of a stray shower. More sunshine by Friday and temperatures topping out between 70 and 75 degrees. I'm 7 News Chief Meteorologist Veronica Johnson in the First Alert Weather Center.
1: Right now we're at 55 degrees at DuPont Circle. 52, you're waking up to this early morning in Germantown, 3 a.m. hour. 55 Annandale, down to 54 outside the WTLP studios. Traffic and weather brought to you this morning in the 3 a.m. hour by Long Fence. 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
10: Here's a news flash for you. 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
4: And it's all over the map. So that's where WTOP reporters are. Beltsville to Burke.
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1: At 3:10, time now for your money news that we bring you at 10 and 40. Let's check in now with John.
11: Vietnamese restaurant Role Play wants to expand in the DMV. It currently has locations in Roslyn, Falls Church, and Vienna. And Nation's Restaurant News says Role Play is looking at expansion with the goal of eventually going national. No word on where Role Play could go next. Inflation at the wholesale level came in red hot for April. The government says wholesale prices hit a four-year high, with the producer price index jumping 1.4% last month. That's much hotter than forecasts, and it signals inflation could remain in the economy for months to come. On Wall Street Wednesday, the Dow Jones Industrial Average slipping 67, the S&P 500 up 43, the NASDAQ gaining 314 points. Coming up Thursday, an update on retail sales for the month of April. John Werdock, WTOP News.
1: Checking overseas, Asian stocks are mixed, remaining mainly lower this morning. The Shanghai is off by almost 63 points this check. The Nikkei down 618. The Hang Seng is off by 19. Good morning. Welcome in. Glad you're with us here at WTOP, where the time now is 3:11.
4: When there's a big story in the DMV,
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1: Behind the counter these days at Andy's Pizza, AI, artificial intelligence, is now helping run the show there, guiding everything from staffing to when a slice goes into the oven. The fastest-growing local chain in D.C. has built its own custom AI system, we understand, designed to help the business expand. Founder Andy Bryan says this morning the platform helps workers make quick decisions from predicting demand to managing inventory and scheduling. Though he says it will not replace human workers. WTOP talks more about it with reporter Anna Spiegel with Axios DC.
0: It's a New York-style pizzeria started by DJ-turned-restaurateur Andy Brown. They have 14 DMV locations, and they're growing. They're everything from in the Tyson's Galleria Mall. They're going to be in Union Station, taking over the Sbarro space. They have 14 stores that sell upwards of 30,000 pizzas a week with around 350 employees. So Andy Brown used AI to build his own operating system for the restaurants that really support the human employees within the restaurants.
2: How does it work? What is AI doing within the business?
0: So it's doing a lot of things behind the background. So he calls it Andy's OS, and it's really tailored to not just restaurants, but his restaurants exactly. It does everything from helping with inventory, walking around the kitchen and seeing what cheeses need to be ordered and things like that, because they have an AI tool that you can just speak into in English or in Spanish or a mix of both. They're doing it for pizza forecasting, for predicting when pizzas need to go to the oven because their slice shop is running low. They use it for hyper-customized scheduling. There's lots of scheduling tools that restaurants use, but this one is for everything from when deliveries are going to be made to when restaurants need extra cleaning, everything of that sort.
2: How innovative is this, in your opinion? You cover the restaurant scene quite extensively. Is this something new that you're seeing, or is this something that other people are doing?
0: I think it's innovative on the independent restaurant scene. Big chains have really gone big into AI. Starbucks, McDonald's, Chipotle, spending millions of dollars on these programs. I think one thing that makes this different is that this is something that Andy's really created just with a lot of experimentation and actually no coding background even. And then the other thing that makes it interesting is that he's really emphasizing that this is built for Andy's. It's not built for Domino's. It's not built for another restaurant. He knows his restaurants very well, and it's built for the employees that they have. The counter staff can interact with customers while the AI helps predict when the next pizza needs to be fired.
2: How would you describe the reaction to this story, to the idea that a restaurant is using AI? The reaction among people around DC has not been all positive, has it?
0: Yeah, I was honestly surprised because I think that AI works in a lot of restaurants. I'm sure a lot of these people go to Starbucks or McDonald's when they're leaning more heavily on AI than Andy's, but there is robot fatigue. People are tired of too much tech. And that's also one thing that Andy has emphasized. Like, they take phone orders for their pizza, which not even a lot of pizzerias do in neighborhoods anymore. They have people staffing the counters. There's no kiosks or QR codes.
2: So this AI that's being used in this restaurant, it's not the kind of AI that's going to put robots in place of human beings.
0: No, Andy really emphasizes that AI is not replace a single human job, and he's not planning to have it replace human jobs, but it's really used to support the existing staff.
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19: Southbound 270, lanes open through Germantown and Gaithersburg. On the way to Rockville and the lane divide, new issues reported on the Beltway north of town in Bethesda, Silver Spring, College Park, or Greenbelt, or across the Beltway on the BWD Parkway or Route 50 heading into Northeast D.C. Downtown, Southeast-Southwest Freeway, 695, A-OK both ways, heading past the 3rd Street Tunnel. Anacostia and Potomac River bridges are in good shape, and so is the Woodrow Wilson Bridge on the Beltway between Oxon Hill and Alexandria. I'm Robert Workman. Your next traffic report in 10 minutes.
3: Wet and wild weather from Wednesday evening to things really calming down here early Thursday. In fact, even some clearing taking place. Temperatures will be starting at around 43 to 53 degrees at sunrise on this Thursday. We'll see afternoon temperatures between 61 and 65 degrees. But overall, you will remember today as a mostly cloudy day, and there could be a stray shower. Dry on Friday, with temperatures topping out between 70 and 75 degrees. I'm 7 News Chief Meteorologist Veronica Johnson in the First Alert Weather Center. Center.
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4: News happens here.
1: Maryland Governor Wes Moore is making a change, apparently, to his re-election campaign team. Ron Owens, who has served as the governor's campaign manager actually since last summer, will step down, we hear, at the end of this week. He will be replaced by Dylan Arendt, who works in the governor's state house office right now. Pamela Wood, state politics reporter with The Banner, joins us to talk about the timing of this campaign shakeup.
15: It's an interesting timing for this. The governor did just launch his campaign, really kick it into high gear. There's a big rally in Prince George's County, one in Baltimore, and we're about 6 weeks out from Election Day. Mail ballots are already going out to vote by mail voters this week. So, you know, why the change? Look, the governor's not facing a ton of competition this year, so we're not sure exactly why he's making the change. They didn't say anything other than saying that Ron Owens is departing at the end of this week, so pretty quick.
1: This week, a spokesperson for the governor called Owens an invaluable part of the campaign team. More than $1.2 million tied to the H Street Community Development Corporation is at the center of a new court ruling in D.C. A judge says the money was improperly taken from the nonprofit, which works to preserve affordable housing and boost economic opportunity along the H Street corridor.
7: Kenneth Brewer Sr. Prosecutors say he paid himself bonuses ranging from $150,000 up to $350,000 while leading the H Street Community Development Corporation from 2017 through 2023. The D.C. Attorney General's office says Brewer directed funds into a related subsidiary and used that money to cover those payments. Investigators say the HSCDC's board never signed off on the bonuses, and a Superior Court judge ruled that crossed the line and placed a constructive trust over Brewer's assets so the HSCDC can recover those misused funds. Officials say the money is expected to be redirected back into the program supporting housing and community development. Jimmy Alexander, WTOP News.
1: This morning, police in Stafford County are searching for the person who left a newborn baby alone near a park.
18: An alert citizen located a newborn infant in a small park near the area of Embry Mill Road and Coriander Lane.
20: Stafford County Sheriff Public Information Officer Jackson Arnold says the baby is safe and in good health, but won't release any other information about the child other than to say the baby is a newborn. The child was found around 3 p.m. Tuesday, and now they just want to figure out who brought the infant to the area. In a statement shared on social media, the sheriff's office said its primary concern is for the health and well-being of the baby's mother, who may need medical attention. Anyone with information is asked to contact the Stafford County Sheriff's Office.
18: If anybody has any security camera footage, we're working to just reunite a family and ensure that everyone involved receives the support they need.
20: Alan Etter, WTOP News.
1: It is considered a summertime nuisance we all know too well. Mosquitoes, of course. Now, some who live around Capitol Hill are apparently taking matters into their own hands.
21: Small insect, big problem.
22: The tiger mosquito, they're invasive and they carry a ton of diseases.
21: That's why Capitol Hill resident Michelle Mangrone started
22: the Itty Bitty Mosquito Population Committee.
21: They're teaching people how to treat standing water or invest in traps.
22: It has a little scent pack in there that smells kind of like BO. It's pretty gross.
6: but the mosquitoes love it. They fly towards it, and there's a fan that sucks them in to this net.
21: She said more than 1,000 households have joined the mission.
6: Mosquitoes don't respect property lines, so a well-placed trap between two houses is actually going to impact the mosquito population for both houses versus trying to do it individually.
21: Her goal is to expand the itty-bitty mosquito population committee beyond Capitol Hill.
6: It's growing really fast. People are really excited.
21: In Northeast, Lynn Bowie, WTOP News.
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11: The Nationals are on the brink of a Cincinnati sweep after erasing an early 5-0 deficit and winning an 8-7 extra inning roller coaster on Dalen Lyles' 2-run homer in the top of the 10th inning. His third home run over the first two games of the series near his hometown of Louisville. Jake Irvin gave up a grand slam as part of his first inning from hell. He threw 86 pitches in a rough 3-inning start. He's lucky it's just a no decision. You can expect better from the 4-1 Foster Griffin when he starts the rubber match for the Nats at 12:40. The Nationals' next opponent, the Orioles, held the Yankees to just one hit in a 7-0 victory to win the 3-game series and even their home record at 12-12 before heading here for a battle of the Beltway starting Friday at Nats Park. Across the street at Audi Field, DC United fell apart after halftime as Chicago Fire FC did all its scoring in the second half of a 3-1 comeback to snap DC's 5-game unbeaten streak in MLS play. In the other football, the Commanders will host the Indianapolis Colts in London in the Week 4 early morning kickoff at
12: Tottenham Hotspur.
11: That's our own John Aaron, who apparently has a fine Cockney accent in his acting repertoire. The October 4th game will be Washington's first at Tottenham Hotspur Stadium. Their last trip to London, of course, a decade ago, played at Wembley Stadium. The NFL's first Thanksgiving Eve game will be played in LA, where the Rams host the Green Bay Packers on Netflix. Speaking of Netflix, the documentary series Quarterback will include the Commanders' Jaden Daniels among the four QBs featured in season 3 starting July 14th. Rob Woodfork, WTOP Sports.
5: All right, thank you, Rob. As always, President Trump is taking part in meetings as we speak with China's leader, Xi Jinping, on day one of a two-day summit. We'll update you coming up next half hour on WTOP. 3:27 the time now. Traffic and weather. We'll do that next.
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19: Plenty of wet pavement, but lanes open on the Beltway through Prince George's County and College Park and Greenbelt, Landover and Forestville, and over towards the Wilson Bridge. Coming up out of Southern Maryland, north on 210 from Accokeek towards the Beltway and Oxon Hill, your lanes are open. Likewise, Route 5, Branch Avenue from the Brandywine Split with 301 through Clinton and Camp Springs, and Route 4 out of Upper Marlboro coming in towards Joint Base Andrews. You should find everything in good working order. Downtown, Anacostia and Potomac River Bridges, light volume at this hour. I'm Robert Workman, your next traffic report in 10 minutes.
5: Let's check that forecast with Veronica this morning on WTLP to see what the remainder of the week is What'd it look like?
0: Wet and wild weather from Wednesday evening to things really calming down here early Thursday. In fact, even some clearing taking place. Temperatures will be starting at around 43 to 53 degrees at sunrise on this Thursday. We'll see afternoon temperatures between 61 and 65 degrees. But overall, you will remember today as a mostly cloudy day, and there could be a stray shower. Dry on Friday, with temperatures topping out between 70 and 75 degrees. I'm 7 News Chief Meteorologist Veronica Johnson in the First Alert Weather Center.
5: Airport check this 3 a.m. hour. It's 56 at Reagan National. You're waking up to 55. BW by Marshall, 54 Dulles. Down to 54 outside the WTOP studios right now.
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5: Thursday morning, May 14th, 2026. Welcome in for the ride. Glad you're with us. This 3 a.m. hour, I'm Dean Lane. Teddy Gelman is our producer. Topping the stories we're following, a developing story we're watching this overnight early morning. President Donald Trump is taking part in formal meetings with China's leader Xi Jinping on the first day of a two-day summit that is planned. Major topics are said to be trade, China's support for Iran, and desire to retake Taiwan. President Trump says he'll push more American business deals with him, bringing along some top company executives. CBS News senior White House correspondent Weijia Zhang has more. She's traveling with the president in Beijing.
3: President Trump was given a red carpet welcome in Beijing, flanked by a military honor guard and 300 Chinese youth dressed in white and blue to match Air Force One's colors. The highly anticipated meeting with President Xi Jinping comes as Trump faces intense economic pressure at home caused by the lingering, costly conflict with Iran.
5: China relies on oil from Iran and other nations that travels through the now bottled up Strait of Hormuz. Stay tuned. WTOP at 3:32. Just as President Trump was preparing to meet with the Chinese President Xi in Beijing, Russia got busy and launched a massive aerial attack on Ukraine. The bombardment here that included around 1,000 drones follows that three-day ceasefire over this past weekend. Here now is ABC's Patrick Raphael on the Start Here podcast with his take.
12: Ukraine saying it managed to shoot down about 700 of those drones, which is obviously a huge number, but still a significant amount getting through and able to cause damage. And I think what this attack does is it underlines quite how meaningless this ceasefire was that was called last weekend, this three-day ceasefire that President Trump pushed Ukraine to accept and that Vladimir Putin had been demanding take place.
5: On Capitol Hill, the Senate has approved Kevin Warsh this week as the new chair of the Fed, the Federal Reserve. The vote was actually one of the closest ever for a Fed chair. WTOP Capitol Hill correspondent Mitchell Miller, Thursday morning, today on the Hill.
17: The ayes are 54, the nays are 45.
25: Nominee Kevin Warsh approved by a divided Senate. By comparison, when outgoing Fed Chair Jerome Powell was first approved in 2018, he received 84 votes. Many Democrats worry that Warsh won't maintain Fed independence as he faces pressure from President Trump to lower interest rates. Earlier, the Senate, by a single vote, rejected a war powers resolution on Iran. The Senate's number two Republican, John Barrasso, argued against the resolution.
26: What they're doing, the Democrats are doing, is not about protecting the Constitution. It is about obstructing the President of the United States.
25: But Virginia Democratic Senator Tim Kaine charges the White House hasn't been straightforward about the war.
27: The White House has lied to the American public.
25: On Capitol Hill, Mitchell Miller, WTOP News.
5: WTOP now at 3:33. The remains of a second American soldier who went missing during military exercises in Morocco have been recovered, as we hear from CBS's Stacey Lynn this morning.
7: The U.S. military says the soldier was identified as Army Specialist Mariah Simone Collington. She was 19 years old. Last week, crews recovered the remains of First Lieutenant Kendrick Lamont Key Jr. The two soldiers were reported missing May 2nd after participating in an annual multinational military exercise in Morocco. They both fell off a cliff during an off-duty recreational hike. Their remains are now en route to the United States.
5: With growing concern this morning that taxpayer dollars would fund the White House ballroom that President Trump has insisted would be paid for privately, Trump's allies in Congress continue facing questions about the $1 billion the Secret Service has requested in a broader bill funding immigration enforcement. ABC News national correspondent Stephen Portnoy with the latest for it.
8: Congressional Republicans insist that while the draft of the bill putting up the money only mentions the East Wing project, the Secret Service's $1 billion request is mostly for other things.
9: It's not for the ballroom, it's for security measures.
8: House Speaker Mike Johnson tells reporters,
9: there's an urgent need for increased security measures. That is an objective fact, and it should be something that's bipartisan.
8: Johnson's Senate counterpart, Majority Leader John Thune, says only about 20% of the $1 billion, or some $200 million, would go towards securing the new ballroom. Stephen Portnoy, ABC News, Washington.
5: Word coming this morning that the Trump administration is apparently expanding its fraud-busting initiative in federal health programs.
13: Vice President J.D. Vance says there will be a $1.3 billion deferral in Medicaid reimbursements to California.
14: How long are people going to pay into programs if they know that that money doesn't go to a low-income kid who needs health care, but that money goes into

0: murder convictions. Prosecutors say that Murdoch killed his wife and son back in 2021 to distract from financial crimes, for which he is still serving time in prison for. ABC's Steve Osunsami.
1: The justices said that Becky Hill, who helped handle the jury, placed her fingers on the scales of justice and denied Murdoch his right to a fair trial by an impartial jury after they say she told some jurors not to be fooled by Murdoch's defense and to watch him closely when he testified. One juror testified that the clerk told them to watch his body language, saying that this instruction influenced her vote to find Murdoch guilty.
0: WTOP at 3:36.
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0: Hey, Thursday morning, May 14th. Time now is 3:37. An update on traffic and weather a minute away. Meantime, if you are just joining us, welcome in for the ride. A recap of the top stories we're following Thursday on WTOP Radio.
5: This is a special report from ABC News. I'm Dave Packer. At this hour, the U.S. and China's presidents face-to-face in Beijing's Great Hall of the People, President Trump telling President Xi,
6: "You and I have known each other now for a long time. In fact, the longest relationship of our two countries that any president and president has had. And that's, to me, an honor."
5: Trade on the agenda. The U.S. also looking for China to apply pressure on its ally Iran to reopen the Strait of Hormuz.
7: China wants to see a softening on the U.S. stance towards Taiwan. The U.S. government officially acknowledges that China views Taiwan as part of its territory, but does not express a stance on whether it agrees. This is also intentionally vague about whether it would intervene to defend Taiwan if China sought to annex it by force.
5: That's ABC's Britt Clannett. This is ABC News.
0: Good Thursday morning, May 14th, 2026. Glad you're with us. Time now is 3:38. Traffic and weather on the 8th. Good Thursday morning to Robert Workman in the WTOP Traffic Center.
8: Good morning, Dean. Looking good south on I-95 from Columbia and Laurel towards the Maryland Beltway and around the outer loop over through Silver Spring and Bethesda. Southbound 270 carries light volume from Montgomery Village down to the lane divide. Over on the Virginia side, we're in good shape through Tyson, 7-123, the Dulles Toll Road, and the Beltway in both directions. No issues along 395 coming up from the Beltway in Springfield towards the 14th Street Bridge. The overnight rain washed out most of the scheduled construction. I'm Robert Workman, your next traffic report in 10 minutes.
9: Well, this Thursday is going to be a day that we sit with more clouds and definitely cool temperatures. This morning, we're around 43 to 53 degrees. The afternoon, 61 to 65 degrees, will be mostly cloudy. Temperatures will start rising, though. Mid-70s on Friday were partly sunny and partly sunny on Saturday with a high temperature of 85 degrees. Sunday, we're 91 and mid-90s Monday and Tuesday with another 90 on Wednesday. That'll be a four-day stretch, the longest that we've had, 4 days back-to-back at 90 or higher since mid-August. I'm 7 News Chief Meteorologist Veronica Johnson in the First Alert Weather Center.
0: 55 degrees for Belvoir, 57 Foggy Bottom, 55 Silver Spring, and we are at 54 and holding outside the WTOP studios. 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On WTOP, of course, we bring you money news at 10 and 40. Here's John.
10: Another company is getting in on the America 250 celebration. Molson Coors is introducing special cans for a limited edition beer this summer, Keystone Light Apple. There's a patriotic theme on the cans. You see an eagle in flight grabbing an apple. Inflation at the wholesale level came in much stronger than expected for April. The government says wholesale prices hit a four-year high, with the producer price index jumping 1.4% last month. On Wall Street Wednesday, the Dow Jones Industrial Average slipped 67, the S&P 500 rose 43, and the NASDAQ advanced 314 points. And Kevin Warsh has been confirmed to be the chairman of the Federal Reserve. He will succeed Jerome Powell, whose term as chair expires on Friday. Mark your calendars. The next Fed meeting on

0: on interest rates June 16th and 17th. John Werdock, WTOP News.
1: Overseas this check, Asian stocks are mixed, still mainly lower. The Shanghai is down by 65 points this check. The Nikkei is off by 618. The Hang Seng is up by 27 and some change this morning. Good morning. Welcome in. 341 on WTOP this morning. Thanks for taking the ride with us.
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1: A woman in Utah who wrote a children's book after her husband died about grief has been sent to prison for life. You see, a jury found she killed her husband to cash in on life insurance money.
5: Life without parole.
6: The judge sentencing Corey Richens to prison for the rest of her life. Richens was convicted of killing her husband by making him a poisoned cocktail to cash in on a life insurance policy and to start a new life. In court, Corey Richens had a message for their three boys who are now 13, 11, and 9 years old.
7: I'm not perfect. I have succeeded. And I have failed.
6: Her boys told the court in a statement they were afraid if she ever got out of prison that she would come for them. Alex Stone, ABC News.
1: The man identified as the COVID whistleblower, James Erdman III, testified at a sentencing hearing. Let's get more now from News Nation's Kristen Eskow, who reports on this.
8: He's previously testified in a classified setting before this panel as well. This was the Senate Homeland Security Committee hosting this hearing today. Now, Erdman, during the hearing, alleged that there was an intentional cover-up of the origins of COVID-19. He argued public policy would have been different if the public had known that the virus leaked from a lab in China. And he also says that the CIA, in his view, is hesitant to declassify information about COVID's origins.
1: On the medical page, Virginia's Governor Abigail Spanberger has this week signed a series of laws aimed at lowering health care costs.
9: One is expanding what falls under Virginia's essential health benefits, adding doula care, infertility treatment, and hearing aids. State Health Secretary Marvin Figueroa.
10: We're living through a moment when the federal government is making decisions about health care that will reach into the lives of ordinary Virginians in ways most people haven't fully felt yet.
9: Here in Fairfax, Governor Abigail Spanberger signed a plan to cap the out-of-pocket cost of insulin at $35 per day for about a month's supply. All of the new laws passed through the General Assembly.
11: This legislation stops insurance companies from quietly reducing what they can pay on a claim behind closed doors.
9: And she says they had bipartisan support.
11: This bill restricts insurance companies from using prior authorization to delay or deny care that doctors have already approved.
9: At the Shar Cancer Institute, Scott Galman, WTOP News.
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1: Maryland Governor Wes Moore is making a change this week to his reelection campaign team, we understand. Less than 2 weeks after launching a series of campaign rallies, Moore is replacing his campaign manager. Ron Owens, who has led the campaign actually since last summer, will step down at the end of this week. He'll be replaced by Dylan Arendt, a senior advisor right now in the governor's state house office, who previously managed Attorney General Anthony Brown's successful 2022 campaign. This morning, Pamela Wood, a reporter with The Banner, joins WTOP's Nick Iannelli.
17: It's an interesting timing for this. The governor did just launch his campaign, really kick it into high gear. There's a big rally in Prince George's County, one in Baltimore, and we're about 6 weeks out from Election Day. Mail ballots are already going out to vote-by-mail voters this week. So, you know, why the change? Look, the governor's not facing a ton of competition this year, so we're not sure exactly why he's making the change. They didn't say anything other than saying that Ron Owens is departing at the end of this week, so pretty quick.
18: Could it be that he's just focusing on his general election instead of the primary then?
17: That is possible. The governor will get some opposition. We don't know who the Republican opponent will be, but they, you know, will make an effort. But look, Governor Moore is really well positioned in this election. He and Lieutenant Governor Aruna Miller began the year with $8 million in their campaign accounts, which is really a lot of money in Maryland, especially when there's not a ton of strong opposition. So he's positioned well, and, you know, perhaps he feels a little comfortable and feels he can go in a different direction. We haven't heard yet from the governor himself about why he's making the change.
18: So as we said, Ron Owens has led this campaign for a while. He's being replaced by Dylan Arendt. Do you know anything about the differences between those two? What does Arendt perhaps bring to the table that might be different from Ron Owens?
17: Dylan Arendt currently works in the governor's official office in the state house. He's a senior advisor. He works on public policy. You see him around. I've seen him around the state house a lot. So he's like very well entrenched into Governor Moore's world. On the official side now, at the end of this week, he's going to leave and go over to the campaign side. And, you know, that happened. The governor's press secretary left the official office, went over to the campaign side to lead the communications efforts over there. So you see people kind of go back and forth between the official world, but he will bring with him, you know, knowledge of the governor's official actions, what his policy priorities are, how he likes to govern, and that will now be brought over to the campaign side.
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19: Lanes open northbound on I-95, coming up from Quantico towards Dale City and into Springfield. Still plenty of wet pavement, so mind your speed and your braking distance. On the right up 395 towards the Pentagon and the 14th Street Bridge, your lanes are open. The other Potomac and Anacostia River crossings are incident-free. No trouble spots reported in and out of Northwest along Wisconsin Avenue, Connecticut Avenue, and Georgia Avenue towards Montgomery County, or headed through Northeast, Rhode Island Avenue, New York Avenue, and Kenilworth Avenue on the way to Prince George's County. 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I'm Robert Workman. Your next traffic report in 10 minutes.
20: Skies have been slowly clearing behind the heavy rain, behind the lightning, and our temperatures will be starting out pretty cool, around 43 to 53 degrees. It's overall going to be a chilly Thursday for us, 61 to 65 degrees with clouds winning out. I think overall today is going to be mostly cloudy, and there may even be a stray shower. By Friday, a few early morning clouds followed by afternoon sunshine and temperatures between 70 and 75 degrees. 80s on Saturday, 90s from Sunday through Wednesday of next week. I'm 7 News Chief Meteorologist Veronica Johnson in the First Alert Weather Center.
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1: Homeland Security Secretary Mark Wayne Mullen is defending the role of ICE at major public events, including this summer's FIFA World Cup matches, while also warning about the impact of repeated shutdowns on the department's operations. In an exclusive interview recently with CBS News, Homeland Security correspondent Nicole Skanga says Mullen discussed ICE enforcement and the strain of it's having right now on DHS resources.
5: Mullen unapologetically defended immigration enforcement as central to ICE's identity, and he told me that while there's no plan for mass immigration sweeps, officers are not going to ignore the agency's core mission.
22: We're not there to go round up mass individuals, but we are always looking for the worst of the worst. We're going to continue to do that.
1: Also on WTOP.
23: School day.
1: For nearly two school years, seniors from a nearby retirement community have been volunteering inside an elementary school locally, keeping students with reading, helping them with that, writing and math as well. WTOP's Luke Lukert reports from Fields Road Elementary this morning, where those volunteers have become quite like a family.
24: Grown from there, where we've had between 12 and 15 residents that's volunteered.
25: That is Fields Road Elementary School principal Joshua Williams. Jim Pattison is one of the volunteers from the Carnegie Retirement Home and is always a popular addition to the second grade class on Sunday afternoons, helping with reading and phonics. Pattison says the relationship, though, is not one-sided.
26: He gets something from this as well. When you're doing something for someone else, you just feel better. I mean, and it's better for you.
25: Joan McCarthy, a retired teacher, meanwhile, heads to a fourth grade class every week.
27: Oh, it makes me feel great. I walk in the classroom, and right away they raise their hand. They want to come out with me to hear stories.
25: Beyond helping in the classroom, they have raised money for backpacks and T-shirts and have even undertaken creating a gardening club for the kids. In Gaithersburg, Luke Luker, WTOP News.
1: Turning to the world of entertainment Thursday morning, K-pop Demon Hunters hitting the road.
28: Netflix is teaming up with concert giant AEG to launch a global live tour based on the hit musical film.
29: I don't think you're ready for the takeout.
28: The show would bring fictional K-pop group Huntrix to arenas worldwide. The movie became one of Netflix's biggest hits ever, with its soundtrack also topping charts and winning major awards.
29: We're going!
28: City's dates and ticket details for the tour are set to be released later this year. Stacy Lynn, CBS News.
1: A rock legend hits the road for what could be his very last tour.
30: The Who frontman Roger Daltrey is hitting the road for a solo tour for what could possibly be the last run for the iconic rocker, a little less than a year after The Who concluded their North American farewell tour. Daltrey said after finishing The Who's final tour of the U.S., it's time for me as a solo artist to possibly do the same. Titled A Great Night Out, Daltrey will kick it off in August in Arizona, then a trio of shows in Las Vegas, plus stops in Reno, Nashville, Milwaukee, Springfield, Massachusetts, and more. Tickets go on sale to the public on Friday. Michelle Polino, Fox News.
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31: The Nationals won a roller coaster game in Cincinnati thanks to a virtual homecoming from the kid from Louisville.
32: Breaking ball, hit in the air to deep right field. This is way back. This is going, and long gone. Goodbye. Listen, the Dalen Lyles family on the third base side jumping up and down. bang! Home goes Dalen Lyle with his third home run of the last two nights. An extra inning, two-run blast here in the 10th.
31: Charlie Slows with the call on 1500 AM, and thanks to a fan interference on what appeared to be the game-tying two-run shot in the bottom of the 10th, the Nats held on for an 8-7 comeback from a five-run first-inning hole. After Jake Irvin's three-inning struggle, Mitchell Parker pitched the first three of the seven innings of relief from what was a five-man bullpen that combined to allow just one run on three hits and put the Nats on the brink of their second series sweep of the season. No such luck for DC United. Their five-game unbeaten streak in MLS competition ends with a heartbreaking home loss to Chicago Fire FC 3-1. The NFL announced their record slate of nine international games, including the Commanders' exported Week 4 home game against the Indianapolis Colts in London at Tottenham Hotspur Stadium. There are leaks suggesting Washington has at least two primetime games against division opponents, but we'll know for sure when the full 2026 schedule is released Thursday night. Rob Woodfork, WTOP Sports.
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1: WTOP at 3:58. Traffic and weather on the 8th. Over to Robert Workman in the WTOP Traffic Center this early morning.
19: Looking good across the Beltway on 50 and the BW Parkway into Northeast onto New York Avenue and Kenilworth Avenue. Still plenty of wet pavement around, so mind your speed and your braking distance. Outer loop A-OK from Landover Road through New Carrollton and around towards College Park and Silver Spring. South on 270, light volume coming down from Germantown and Gaithersburg. Headed for Rockville and the Lane Divide. No issues reported at the American Legion Bridge in either direction on 495 between Bethesda and Tysons. 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I'm Robert Workman, your next traffic report in 10 minutes.
20: Skies have been slowly clearing behind the heavy rain, behind the lightning, and our temperatures will be starting out pretty cool, around 43 to 53 degrees. It's overall going to be a chilly Thursday for us, 61 to 65 degrees with clouds winning out. I think overall today is going to be mostly cloudy, and there may even be a stray shower. By Friday, a few early morning clouds followed by afternoon sunshine and temperatures between 70 and 75 degrees. 80s on Saturday, 90s from Sunday through Wednesday of next week. I'm 7 News Chief Meteorologist Veronica Johnson in the First Alert Weather Center.
1: 55 degrees in Georgetown. It's 54. Bowie, 54 Leesburg. We're at 54 and holding outside the WTLP studios, where the time now on WTLP is 3:59.
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1: Thursday morning, May 14th. I'm Dean Lane. Coming up, President Trump meets with Chinese President Xi in Beijing to address a number of issues, including the war with Iran.
8: A 16-year-old from Bethesda is being charged with bringing a loaded handgun to school.
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1: Wall Street at the closing bell, the Dow was down 6.
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1: 314. Good morning. 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
11: From ABC News, I'm Dave Packer. The historic summit between President Trump and China's President Xi began in Beijing with an exchange of greetings between the two leaders.
12: It's an honor to be with you. It's an honor to be your friend. And the relationship between China
0: and the USA is going to be better than ever before.
5: President Xi telling the U.S. president that he believes the common interests between China and the United States outweigh their differences. The successes of each country is an opportunity for the other, and the stability of China-U.S. relations is a boon to the world. Just as President Trump was preparing to meet with Chinese President Xi in Beijing, Russia launched a massive aerial attack on Ukraine. ABC's Patrick Reivel.
10: Almost 1,000 drones launched throughout the day all across the country and causing significant damage in some areas. At least 6 people have been killed. Ukraine saying it managed to shoot down about 700 of those drones, which is obviously a huge number, but still a significant amount getting through and able to cause damage.
5: The bombardment follows a 3-day ceasefire over the weekend that President Trump urged Ukraine to accept. The total number of hantavirus cases tied to a Dutch cruise ship has risen to 11. The cases include at least 2 confirmed to have died from the virus and 1 suspected death. ABC's Victor Oquendo.
12: We are now hearing from the first American to test positive, who's now isolated in a biocontainment unit at the University of Nebraska Medical Center. Dr. Stephen Kornfeld telling CNN about the precautions the medical team takes as they monitor him.
13: They're in full hazmat gear or proper protective gear, and I just see a pair of eyes.
12: The oncologist from Oregon jumped in to help passengers when the ship's doctor got sick. Kornfeld among 16 Americans being evaluated in Nebraska.
5: The new chairman of the Federal Reserve has been confirmed by the Senate. The vote 54-45. Kevin Warsh will replace Jerome Powell, whose term as chair is expiring. You're listening to ABC News.
1: WTOP News Time, now 4:02. Thursday morning, May 14th, 2026. Any spotty showers end by daybreak with some patchy fog you'll wake up to. The low 48-55, then partly cloudy later today, this Thursday, 60-65. 54 now. Good morning to you. I'm Dean Lane. Here at WTOP this morning, we're following yet another gun incident at a Montgomery County school. This after recent shootings, of course, at Wooten and Blake High Schools that we reported on. Guns found as well recently at Watkins Mill and Gaithersburg High Schools. This time, we're learning that a 16-year-old student at Walt Whitman High was arrested, and police say he brought a loaded handgun onto campus on Wednesday. WTOP's Sarah Jacobs breaks it down for us this morning.
8: This all began around noon when Montgomery County police were called to Westfield Montgomery Mall about a fight involving teens from 2 different schools. The investigation revealed one of the teens, identified as a Walt Whitman student, pulled out a gun during the fight. Officers contacted the school's principal and security personnel, who pulled the student from class and searched his backpack. Police say security found a loaded 9mm Ruger handgun with the serial number removed, along with an ammunition magazine. The student is being charged as an adult. He's facing a number of charges, including possession of a dangerous weapon on school property and illegal possession of a loaded handgun. Sarah Jacobs, WTOP News.
1: Now, this, of course, is just the latest in a series of incidents locally in Montgomery County where students have either been found with guns at school or a shooting has actually happened at a school. These recent incidents have led to new discussions over just how policing should be handled in Montgomery County public schools. Ashlyn Campbell is education reporter with Bethesda Today.
14: They, several years ago, shifted the way police are in MCPS schools. Rather than it being something called a school resource officer, it's now a community engagement officer that patrols the cluster of schools. A couple days ago, some Rockville elected officials put out another letter that was essentially like, we want to bring back the SRO program. But I know that has been one of the biggest discussions that has come about after these several incidents. Elected officials have said, we want more police in schools. We want the program to look a little bit different than it currently does right now. I know MCPS started an AI program for cameras around April that essentially was aimed at identifying weapons through artificial intelligence in the cameras at 3 high schools. That's also something that has been started in MCPS.
1: That is Ashlyn Campbell again, education reporter with Bethesda Today, where the time now is 4:04 on WTOP. Let's talk politics. It's in election year. Plus, job losses are mounting and inflation is up these days. So why did Montgomery County leaders move forward with an income tax increase? WTOP's Kate Ryan explains.
15: Montgomery County Council President Kate Stewart helped answer why the county council would consider a tax hike when she mentioned the desire to avoid deep cuts to the county's school system.
16: At this time, I'm not feeling like we are being able to fund the schools at the level that we should be.
17: The council's vote to raise income tax rates means residents making more than $150,000 a year would see an increase from 3.2% to 3.3%. Those making less would see a slight decrease. But Montgomery County Executive Mark Elrich, who proposed a 6% property tax increase to fully fund the schools, slammed the move.
18: And I think things are shaping up to kind of be a lose-lose-lose situation for everyone.
17: The council is set to take what it calls a straw vote on the proposed $8 billion budget on Thursday. Kate Ryan, WTOP News.
1: WTOP at 4:06. Now we turn to the latest here at WTOP this morning on the investigation into D.C.'s police department over allegations of manipulated crime data. At a news conference this week on Wednesday midweek, Interim Police Chief Jeff Carroll was pressed on what changes are being made to restore confidence and ensure accuracy going forward.
21: We've already started providing training to our members and our officials that are out there to make sure that they are aware of the elements of the crimes and using the appropriate classifications that are out there. We're going to continue to do that as we move throughout the year with those things. Also standing up our unit that will review all the reports that come through the department outside of any bureau that's there, patrol or otherwise, to make sure that the appropriate classifications, the elements are there, and there aren't any issues with those reports.
1: Last week, 13 D.C. police officers, including some in leadership roles, were placed on administrative leave over concerns they may have altered crime stats to make the city appear safer. Stay tuned. It's 4:07 on WTOP this Thursday morning. The buildup is underway across the D.C. area for this summer's celebration marking America's 250th birthday. WTOP's Mike Murillo tells us how city leaders are prepping for those large crowds.
22: A lot of planning is underway from events like the Rededicate 250 Jubilee happening this weekend to Memorial Day celebrations, the 4th of July show, and the Freedom 250 Grand Prix.
23: No one, and I mean no one, does special event planning and coordination in the country like D.C., so we are confident that we will be ready.
22: D.C. Deputy Mayor for Safety and Justice Lindsay Appiah, Interim D.C. Police Chief Jeffrey Carroll says with some of these events,
21: expect a wide security perimeter and traffic closures.
22: When it comes to possible threats,
21: so right now there is no specific credible threat towards any of the events that are out there.
22: D.C. Homeland Security Director Clint Osborne says pulling this off takes regional and federal coordination.
24: This level of partnership is what makes D.C. safe, not just during major events, but every single day.
22: For you, you're being encouraged to plan ahead, use Metro, and stay alert. In the district, Mike Murillo, WTOP News.
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2: 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Beltsville to Burke.
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1: Traffic and weather on WTOP. And we check in with Robert Workman in the WTOP Traffic Center.
19: Radio, Dean, southbound on 270. Lanes are open coming down from Frederick towards Rockville and the lane divide. Still seeing some wet pavement around, maybe a little bit of fresh rain moving in from the west. So watch your speed and your braking distance. Tyson, 7123, Dulles Toll Road and the Beltway looks good. No early morning issues and light volume northbound on I-95 coming up from Dumfries and Dale City towards Springfield. 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I'm Robert Workman, your next traffic report in 10 minutes.
1: Let's check that forecast with Veronica this morning on WTOP.
20: Well, our weather will continue to settle down. We'll have scattered clouds around sunrise and temperatures 43 to about 53 degrees throughout the area. It's going to be pretty chilly and stay chilly. The afternoon, we'll only see an afternoon reading between 61 and 65 degrees. We'll be mostly cloudy and there is the possibility of a stray shower. More sunshine by Friday and temperatures topping out between 70 and 75 degrees. I'm 7 News Chief Meteorologist Veronica Johnson in the First Alert Weather Center.
1: Comfortable out, 54 degrees Rockville, 54 Ashburn this 4 a.m. hour. On Thursday morning, May 14th, is 58 Fort Washington this morning, 54 outside the WTOP studios. For the time now on WTOP is 410. Of course, on WTOP, we bring you money news at 10 and 40. Here's John.
0: Andy's Pizza is turning to artificial intelligence to help operate its chain of 14 locations in our area. Owner Andy Brown tells Axios he developed his own operating system, and now he uses that system for lots of different functions, from organizing his employees to helping line cooks. Kevin Warsh has been confirmed to be chairman of the Federal Reserve. He succeeds Jerome Powell as chairman. And the next Fed meeting on interest rates, in case you're wondering, is scheduled for June 16th and 17th. On Wall Street Wednesday, the Dow Jones Industrial Average slipped 67. The S&P 500 was up 43. And the NASDAQ rose 1%. It was up 314 points. And are shoppers spending money or are they cutting back? The government reports the latest on retail sales on Thursday. A MarketWatch survey finds retail sales in April only growing 0.5%. John Werdock, WTOP News.
1: Light shift, Asian stocks this check in the 4 a.m. hour. Down across the board this morning, the Shanghai is down by almost 65 points. The Hang Seng is off by a little better than 7 points. The Nikkei is down by 618. Good morning. Welcome in. 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
1: It turned out to new information Thursday morning on the Trump administration's immigration enforcement operation. Politico has been tracking thousands of detention cases since the ICE policy went into effect last summer and is out with a new report this week. The website apparently found that in almost all of the cases, judges have said the detentions were illegal. And Politico is offering a chance this week for you to see for yourself about the cases in question. It has launched a database to that end. Politico senior legal affairs reporter Kyle Cheney joining Ann and Sean earlier to discuss what he's learned.
28: These are thousands of cases that emerged because of the Trump administration's sort of mass deportation agenda, and a part of that is what we described as a mass detention agenda too, which is locking up, detaining as many people as possible in an attempt to ultimately lead to their deportation. And the Trump administration has done that more aggressively than any prior administration, at least in modern history, and the courts are finding that some of those practices they're employing are misinterpreting, defying, breaking law and constitutional principles against due process. People are not getting bond hearings. They're not being offered a chance to show, hey, I'm not a danger to the community. I'm going to follow all the rules. You should let me live in my community. I've lived here for years, sometimes decades, and followed all the rules after coming to this country. Detaining me without a due process hearing or of any kind is not legal, and the courts are agreeing with that for the most part.
29: So with all of these illegal detentions, where does that leave the people taken into custody along with their worries about getting picked up again if they get out?
28: Sure. So the courts are that's where the real pushback has come. They've ordered thousands of people released, or if not released, given, or at least ordered the administration to give them a fair bond hearing, one where they get to prove that they're, again, not a danger, not a flight risk. They're going to attend their immigration hearings. They may ultimately be deported at the end of those hearings, but that they won't sit in a cell in a detention facility in the meantime while they're waiting for that outcome. So the courts are doing that. And this issue is rising through the appellate courts, probably to the Supreme Court within weeks or months, where they may resolve it more conclusively.
5: Kyle, in the what the judges were finding, and you had listed a number of things, including like mistaken identity if they were detained and it wasn't the right person. What was glaring to you? What stood out the most of the reasons that they should have been released?
28: So the number one thing driving this mass detention policy is the Trump administration's view that anyone they catch anywhere in the country, no matter how long they've lived here, no matter how law-abiding they have been in their time here, can be treated as though they were arrested at the border, essentially. And that's the interpretation they've essentially had to adopt to justify putting people in detention without a bond hearing in that position. And that is unprecedented, of course. For the last 30 years, the same law has been on the books, but no administration before that has interpreted it this way. And so that's what's causing this sort of flood of cases and flood of rulings that have come against the administration. That's really what has stood out, is how aggressively the administration's pushed it and how hard the courts have pushed back.
29: We mentioned you've put together a database, and if someone is interested, what will they find there?
28: So you'll see a list of all of those, actually more than 11,000 cases, because the administration has won about 1,000 of them. And so a list of all those 11,000 cases, which judges ruled on them, who appointed those judges. So you get a sense that this is across all ideological lines, and the outcome of those cases, what basis did those judges rule on. So you can see what I mentioned, those cases about, you know, interpretation of the border situation and other bases and with which people ruled. And then if you want to, you can track, use the docket number and go actually look up the judge's ruling itself, which often tells an interesting story about a person and how they ended up where they ended up today, that I think highlights the humanity that underneath a lot of these sort of docket numbers, it's a lot about people and how this affects their lives.
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19: Lanes open on I-66 coming in from Gainesville and Manassas through Fair Oaks and Vienna and right on over towards Falls Church. Should find everything in good working order on the Virginia Beltway. Inner loop up towards Tyson's, outer loop through Springfield and over to the Wilson Bridge. Over on the Maryland side, we're looking good as you travel 495 north up past Joint Base Andrews and around towards Northwest Stadium. No incidents reported in southeast along 295 Suitland Parkway or Pennsylvania Avenue, headed for the Anacostia River Bridges. 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I'm Robert Workman, your next traffic report in 10 minutes.
20: Well, this Thursday is going to be a day that we sit with more clouds and definitely cool temperatures. This morning, we're around 43 to 53 degrees. The afternoon, 61 to 65 degrees, will be mostly cloudy. Temperatures will start rising, though. Mid-70s on Friday, we're partly sunny, and partly sunny on Saturday with a high temperature of 85 degrees. Sunday, we're 91 and mid-90s Monday and Tuesday with another 90 on Wednesday. That'll be a four-day stretch, the longest that we've had, 4 days back-to-back at 90 or higher since mid-August. I'm 7 News Chief Meteorologist Veronica Johnson in the First Alert Weather Center.
1: Low to mid-50s around the region, comfortable out this 4 a.m. hour. On Thursday morning, May 14th, you're waking up with us here at WTOP to 54 degrees in Manassas. This morning's 56 Metro Center, 53 Frederick, Maryland, 54 outside the WTOP studios. And coming right up this half hour on WTOP for you Thursday morning.
11: 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I'm Scott Gelman.
12: Plus, the D.C. Attorney General says nonprofit funds were misused. Now, there's a court ruling. I'm Jimmy Alexander.
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1: Let's talk politics, local politics, Thursday morning. Maryland Governor Wes Moore is making a change, apparently, this week to his reelection campaign team. Ron Owens, who has served as the governor's campaign manager actually since last summer, will step down, we understand, this morning at the end of the week. He will be replaced by Dylan Arendt, who works in the governor's statehouse office right now. Pamela Wood, state politics reporter with The Banner. About the shakeup itself.
18: Dylan Arendt currently works in the governor's official office in the state house. He's a senior advisor. He works on public policy. You see him around. I've seen him around the state house a lot. So he's like very well entrenched into Governor Moore's world. On the official side now, at the end of this week, he's going to leave and go over to the campaign side. And, you know, that happened. The governor's press secretary left the official office, went over to the campaign side to lead the communications efforts over there. So you see people kind of go back and forth between the official world, but he will bring with him, you know, knowledge of the governor's official actions, what his policy priorities are, how he likes to govern, and that will now be brought over to the campaign side.
1: The change comes about 6 weeks before the Democratic primary, which is scheduled for June 23rd. Stay tuned. Health-related news this morning to a local update now on the cruise ship linked to that deadly hantavirus outbreak. 18 Americans in all who were on board the ship are still being monitored as we speak at specialized health facilities throughout the U.S. Most are at the University of Nebraska this morning. One Virginian who was on the ship is back at home, we understand, being monitored as well and is not showing any symptoms. In Maryland, two people who were on a flight with a ship passenger are also being monitored this morning.
21: So the individuals are monitoring themselves for any signs and symptoms and set a routine schedule to communicate with the health department on a daily basis regarding health and symptom monitoring in accordance with the national guidance provided by the CDC.
1: That's Meg Sullivan this morning, Deputy Secretary of Public Health at the Maryland Health Department. Public health leaders have stressed that the risk in getting this is becoming a wider public health emergency remains very, very low at all. Speaking of health, Virginia Governor Abigail Spanberger was in Fairfax this week signing a package of new laws Wednesday aimed at making health care costs more affordable for you.
11: Surrounded by state lawmakers here at Inova's Shar Cancer Institute,
22: this bill expands Virginia's essential health benefits to include doula care, infertility treatment, hearing aids, and more.
11: Virginia Governor Abigail Spanberger is putting pen to paper, signing legislation she says will make health care more affordable and accessible across the state. One such law is restricting insurance companies from using prior authorization to delay or deny care that doctors say is necessary.
22: We are capping the out-of-pocket cost of insulin at $35 a day for a 30-day supply. This is making a life saving difference on so many families.
11: She says that's in response to what's been happening in Congress. In Fairfax, Scott Gelman, WTOP News.
1: A D.C. judge this week ordering the former leader of the H Street Community Development Corporation to pay back $1 million. D.C.'s Attorney General Brian Schwab on this says nonprofit funds were misused.
12: At the center of the case, the H Street Community Development Corporation, a nonprofit focused on affordable housing and economic development along the 8th Street corridor. Prosecutors say its former executive director, Kenneth Brewer Sr., routed money through a related company and used it to pay himself annual bonuses, starting around $150,000 and climbing as high as $350,000 between 2017 and 2023. They say some of the money came from proceeds tied to nonprofit property sales. A Superior Court judge ruled those actions violated his legal duties and improperly used charitable funds, placing a constructive trust over his assets so the money can be recovered. Now, that money is expected to be returned to the HSCDC for its housing and development efforts. Jimmy Alexander, WTOP News.
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0: The Nationals are on the brink of a Cincinnati sweep after erasing an early 5-0 deficit and winning an 8-7 extra inning roller coaster on Dalen Lyles' 2-run homer in the top of the 10th inning. His third home run over the first two games of the series near his hometown of Louisville. Jake Irvin gave up a grand slam as part of his first inning from hell. He threw 86 pitches in a rough 3-inning start. He's lucky it's just a no decision. You can expect better from the 4-1 Foster Griffin when he starts the rubber match for the Nats at 12:40. The Nationals' next opponent, the Orioles, held the Yankees to just one hit in a 7-0 victory to win the 3-game series and even their home record at 12-12 before heading here for a battle of the Beltway starting Friday at Nats Park. Across the street at Audi Field, DC United fell apart after halftime as Chicago Fire FC did all its scoring in the second half of a 3-1 comeback to snap DC's 5-game unbeaten streak in MLS play. In the other football, the Commanders will host the Indianapolis Colts in London in the Week 4 early morning kickoff at
6: Tottenham Hotspur.
0: That's our own John Aaron, who apparently has a fine Cockney accent in his acting repertoire. The October 4th game will be Washington's first at Tottenham Hotspur Stadium. Their last trip to London, of course, a decade ago, played at Wembley Stadium. The NFL's first Thanksgiving Eve game will be played in LA, where the Rams host the Green Bay Packers on Netflix. Speaking of Netflix, the documentary series Quarterback will include the Commanders' Jaden Daniels among the four QBs featured in season 3 starting July 14th. Rob Woodfork, WTOP Sports.
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14: Traffic and weather on WTOP.
19: Some accident cleanup eastbound on I-66 between Nutley Street and the Beltway. It looks like your through lanes are open. It's one of the ramps, it appears, that comes out of the express lanes as you head in towards 495. On the Virginia Beltway itself, some wet pavement on the inner loop going up towards Tyson's and on the outer loop down through Annandale and Springfield, but your lanes are all reported open. Over on the Maryland side, we're okay on the Beltway as you head through College Park and Silver Spring and continue around the outer loop past 270 towards the American Legion Bridge. I'm Robert Workman, your next traffic report in 10 minutes.
1: Let's check that forecast with Veronica this morning on WTOP Thursday.
20: Wet and wild weather from Wednesday evening to things really calming down here early Thursday. In fact, even some clearing taking place. Temperatures will be starting at around 43 to 53 degrees at sunrise on this Thursday. We'll see afternoon temperatures between 61 and 65 degrees. But overall, you will remember today as a mostly cloudy day, and there could be a stray shower. Dry on Friday, with temperatures topping out between 70 and 75 degrees. I'm 7 News Chief Meteorologist Veronica Johnson in the First Alert Weather Center.
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8: 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I'm Mitchell Miller, today on The Hill. 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
1: Thursday morning, May 14th. Thanks for taking the ride with us this 4 a.m. hour. Glad you're in. Welcome. I'm Dean Lane. Teddy Gellman is our producer. Topping the stories we're following for you this early morning on WTOP, we begin with President Donald Trump engaging in Thursday's planned events, including meetings with China's leader Xi Jinping. On the first day of the two-day summit, they've taken a break now, we understand, this overnight early morning. Major topics on the table are trade, China's support for Iran, and desire to retake Taiwan. President Donald Trump says he'll push more American business deals with him, bringing along top company execs as well. CBS News senior White House correspondent Weijia Jiang has more, traveling with the president in Beijing.
13: Beijing is the biggest buyer of Iran's oil, and with boatloads trapped behind the U.S. blockade, it's in their interest to get the Strait of Hormuz reopened.
23: It provides China with an opportunity to frame itself as a source of prosperity and stability, in contrast to the United States, which is starting wars and disrupting the global economy.
1: Now, just as President Trump was preparing to meet with Chinese President Xi Jinping in Beijing, Russia struck again, launching a massive aerial attack, we understand, on Ukraine. Now, the bombardment follows a three-day ceasefire that we reported on, which coincided with a military parade in Moscow. Here's ABC's Patrick Reveal on the Start Here podcast.
24: This year, for the first time in nearly two decades, no tanks or military vehicles really took part in this parade. And that's because the Kremlin was afraid that Ukraine might attack them with its increasingly effective drone strikes that it's been mounting in Russia. And so basically the Kremlin tried to say, let's have a time out while I do this parade, because it would have been embarrassing if Ukraine was able to hit it. And that is a pretty extraordinary admission of weakness from the Kremlin.
1: With the U.S. conflict with Iran going along slowly at best right now, oil supplies remain squeezed as ships continue to avoid the Strait of Hormuz. And that has had a major impact, as you might imagine, on wholesale prices as goods delivered by trucks go higher and higher day by day, up 6% now since last month at this time. CBS News senior business and technology correspondent Jolene Kent has more this morning, reporting from a California grocery store.
9: Nationwide, inflation is getting worse, and shoppers are feeling it.
26: Life's tough, and you just got to make the best of it.
3: New economic data show that prices for wholesale products jumped 6% last month compared to a year ago. That's the fastest spike since December 2022. Driving the increase, gas prices surging 15.6%. In Florida, Markeisha Mack can't escape it, filling up twice a week.
5: I'm not asking for $1 million. I just want to be able to take care of what I need to take care of.
1: WTOP at 434. In other news, the Senate confirmed a new chair of the Fed today, the Federal Reserve, on Wednesday officially. Kevin Warsh was approved in the closest Senate vote actually of the modern era for a Fed chair. WTOP Capitol Hill correspondent Mitchell Miller, Thursday morning, today on the Hill.
8: Kevin Warsh was approved on a vote of 54-45. Pennsylvania's John Fetterman was the only Democrat to vote for him. Other Democrats remain uneasy about the possibility that Warsh will succumb to the president's pressure to lower interest rates at the expense of his independence. He's denied he'll do that. Earlier in the Senate, a war powers resolution was defeated on a 50-49 vote. Virginia Democrat Tim Kaine supported it.
15: There was not a nuclear program that justified this war.
8: But Senate Majority Whip John Barrasso charged that Democrats were trying to undermine the president during his China trip.
16: Democrats right here in the Senate want to pull the rug out from under him.
8: On Capitol Hill, Mitchell Miller, WTOP News.
1: The remains of a second American soldier who went missing during military exercises in Morocco has been recovered. As we hear from CBS's Stacey Lynn this morning.
18: Army Specialist Mariah Simone Collington died after falling from a cliff during a hike. The 19-year-old from Tavares, Florida, served as a crew member with the 10th Army Air and Missile Defense Command. Last week, crews recovered the remains of 1st Lieutenant Kendrick Lamont Key Jr., who also fell during the hike. The two soldiers were reported missing May 2nd after participating in African Lion, an annual multinational military exercise held in Morocco. Their disappearance triggered a search operation involving more than 1,000 U.S. and Moroccan military and civilian personnel. Stacey Lynn, CBS News.
1: On the medical page, the total number of antivirus cases tied to that Dutch cruise ship has risen to at least 11 this week. The cases include, we understand, at least two confirmed to have died from the

0: archaeologist from Oregon jumped in to help passengers when the ship's doctor got sick.
1: Kornfeld among 16 Americans being evaluated in Nebraska.
2: Lawmakers in Georgia will return to the Capitol next month to redraw that state's political maps.
3: Georgia is now the latest state to move ahead with redistricting following a recent Supreme Court ruling on gerrymandering. Governor Kemp says because voting is already underway, the new maps will apply for the 2028 election.
4: You know, the Supreme Court rule, which I applaud and have said the whole time that, listen, we're going to have to redraw the maps. It was not a matter of if, but when. And, you know, I think right after the runoff is a good time to do that.
3: Democrats are vowing to fight any redistricting plan. Jonathan O'Brien for CBS News, Atlanta.
2: And Thursday morning, May 14th, 4:37. An update on traffic and weather in just 1 minute. If you're just joining us, welcome in for the ride. A recap of some of the top stories we're following this early morning for you here on WTOP.
5: ABC News, I'm Dave Packer. The historic summit between President Trump and China's President Xi began in Beijing with an exchange of greetings between the two leaders.
6: It's an honor to be with you. It's an honor to be your friend. And the relationship between China and the USA is going to be better than ever before.
5: President Xi saying he believes the common interests between China and the United States outweigh their differences. Russia launched a massive aerial attack on Ukraine. At least 6 people killed. Ukraine saying it managed to shoot down about 700 of Russia's drones. The total number of hantavirus cases tied to that Dutch cruise ship has risen to 11. The cases include at least 2 confirmed deaths, and the virus has 1 suspected death as well. The state attorney's office in South Carolina has said they will retry Alex Murdaugh after the South Carolina Supreme Court tossed out his double murder convictions. This is ABC News.
2: WTOP at 4:38. Traffic and weather on the 8th. Good morning on this Thursday to Robert Workman in the WTOP Traffic Center.
7: Good morning, Dean. A little more volume out on the highways. A little wet pavement to throw in there as well. Accident southbound on I-95 just before 234 in Dumfries. Looks like everything is over on the right shoulder. Northbound, your lanes are open. Coming up from Quantico towards Springfield. Police activity eastbound on I-66 in the express lanes right before the Beltway. Looks like if you're already committed to the express lanes or the through lanes coming in towards 495, you'll be able to get to your ramps. It only basically affects a ramp from the regular lanes into the express lanes. It's hard. On the southbound lanes of 270 and I-95 towards the Maryland Beltway, you're good to go. 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I'm Robert Workman. Your next traffic report in 10 minutes.
2: Now it's over to the P.J. 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Here now, 7 News First Alert Chief Meteorologist Veronica Johnson this morning with a look at that forecast for us.
8: Well, this Thursday is going to be a day that we sit with more clouds and definitely cool temperatures. This morning, we're around 43 to 53 degrees. The afternoon, 61 to 65 degrees, will be mostly cloudy. Temperatures will start rising, though. Mid-70s on Friday, we're partly sunny, and partly sunny on Saturday with a high temperature of 85 degrees. Sunday, we're 91 and mid-90s Monday and Tuesday with another 90 on Wednesday. That'll be a four-day stretch, the longest that we've had, 4 days back-to-back at 90 or higher since mid-August. I'm 7 News Chief Meteorologist Veronica Johnson in the First Alert Weather Center.
2: 54 degrees Hyattsville, 53 you're waking up to in Herndon, 56 Foggy Bottom, 54 in Holding. Outside the WTOP studios where the time now on WTOP is 4:40. On WTOP, of course, we bring you money news at 10:40. Here's John Vordock.
9: Vietnamese restaurant Role Play wants to expand in the DMV. It currently has locations in Roslyn, Falls Church, and Vienna. And Nation's Restaurant News says Role Play is looking at expansion with the goal of eventually going national. No word on where Role Play could go next. Inflation at the wholesale level came in red hot for April. The government says wholesale prices hit a four-year high, with the producer price index jumping 1.4% last month. That's much hotter than forecasts, and it signals inflation could remain in the economy for months to come. On Wall Street Wednesday, the Dow Jones Industrial Average slipping 67, the S&P 500 up 43, the NASDAQ gaining 314 points. Coming up Thursday, an update on retail sales for the month of April. John Werdock, WTOP News.
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5: The South Carolina Supreme Court unanimously ruling this week to overturn Alex Murdoch's murder convictions. Prosecutors in the case said that Murdoch killed his wife and son back in 2021 to distract from financial crimes at the time, for which he is still actually serving time in prison. The justices took issue with the actions of the court clerk at the time, who's now accused of improperly influencing the jury in the murder cases. ABC's Peter Haralambos on the Start Here Project podcast.
6: The issue that the court honed in on was the fact that before he took the stand, she told these jurors, quote, not to be fooled by his attorneys, to watch him closely, to watch his body movements. Mm. And when they were about to begin deliberations, she told this jury that, quote, but they shouldn't take too long.
7: Wow.
6: Ultimately, three of the jurors who they ended up questioning said that they recounted these statements. And one of these jurors said that those statements impacted the way she looked at the case.
5: A woman in Utah who wrote a children's book about grief after murdering her husband has been sentenced to life behind bars, as we hear from CBS correspondent Jennifer Kuiper this morning.
8: Corey Richens was found guilty of aggravated murder for poisoning her husband with fentanyl in March 2022. Prosecutors say she laced her husband's drink with five times the lethal dose of fentanyl and tried to poison him weeks earlier on Valentine's Day. She has told her children at her sentencing hearing,
9: "You should never have to deal with such tragedy. And I am so, so sorry that you were going through this."
8: Prosecutors say Corey Richens was millions of dollars in debt and planning a future with another man. Jennifer Kuiper, CBS News.
5: A licensed drug addiction counselor who delivered friend star Matthew Perry those doses of ketamine that killed him was sentenced to prison this week.
10: Eric Fleming, a licensed drug addiction counselor, was a middleman between convicted drug dealer Jasveen Sangha and Matthew Perry's assistant who was buying the doses of ketamine that killed Perry in 2024. 56-year-old Fleming now given 2 years in federal prison. Fleming is a fourth out of five defendants in Matthew Perry's death to be sentenced. All have pleaded guilty in connection to his death. Sangha, the drug dealer known as a ketamine queen, was given 15 years in prison last month. Alex Stone, ABC News, Los Angeles.
5: VP Vice President J.D. Vance announcing this week an anti-fraud task force to crack down on Medicare and Medicaid fraud.
11: We've been hard at work over the last several months trying to make sure that we take care of the people's money.
12: Vice President Vance announcing the task force, saying states that don't take fraud seriously will face serious consequences.
11: We are going to turn off that anti-fraud money, and if we continue to find problems, we can turn off other resources.
12: Vance said it's not about politics, even as he zeroed in on mostly blue states like California.
11: The federal government is deferring $1.3 billion in Medicaid reimbursements from the state of California,
12: alleging California has not stepped up. Linda Kenyon, CBS News, Washington.
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4: News happens here.
5: California Governor Abigail Spanberger was in Fairfax Wednesday, signing a series of laws aimed at lowering health care costs. She also took questions at the event and made her first extensive public remarks on the state's redistricting battle. This morning, WTOP's Scott Gelman, who was there, joins Ann and Sean to discuss it all, starting with what the governor had to say about the redistricting battle that the state Democrats are now taking to the nation's high court, the U.S. Supreme Court.
3: She essentially defended the process that Democrats used to get this through the General Assembly and in front of voters a couple of weeks ago. But I asked her if she had any regret about the way that this has played out. And in part, she talked a little bit about what this means for the midterms and how Democrats, she says, are now going to have to focus on getting voters to understand that their votes do matter.
7: And so now I think looking towards the future, a lot of that work now falls on us to make sure that people know that their votes do matter, and that, you know, when it comes to the ballot they're going to cast, whether it's for a primary over the summer or for the general election into the fall, that they shouldn't feel depleted or defeated, that their votes matter, in fact, even more.
3: And Governor Abigail Spanberger talking a little bit about the process, defending it, and again saying, well, she was disappointed by Virginia's Supreme Court ruling, mentioned the ongoing court battle now headed to the U.S. Supreme Court.
16: And when she was talking about voters, Scott, the voters approved that referendum that was on that special election in April. So does she think the Supreme Court, the U.S. Supreme Court, could actually intervene in time to make a difference for the fall midterms?
3: She doesn't, and here's what she told us just a short time ago.
7: The 12th was the kind of final day for the state to be able to implement any map changes.
3: And Sean and Ann, that's something that we've heard previously and reported earlier this week, that the state's election infrastructure is old, and that was essentially the deadline, was this past Tuesday, to be able to go ahead and update systems and the congressional maps. And so Governor Spanberger there essentially conceding what we've reported earlier this week, that this is something looking toward the 2028 election as it relates to the fate of this congressional redistricting plan.
17: We mentioned the governor was in Fairfax today to sign laws to make health care more affordable for Virginians. How will those laws do that?
3: Sean, we're going to report on some more of this later this afternoon, but just to give you a preview, there's one piece of legislation that made its way through Virginia's General Assembly that restricts insurance companies from using prior authorization to delay or eventually deny care that doctors already approved. She also talked a little bit about how the administration is going to lower insulin costs.
18: We're capping the out-of-pocket costs of a 30-day supply at $35.
3: He says that step that also made it its way through Virginia's General Assembly in response to what's been happening in Congress. So a whole lot to unpack here as it relates not only to redistricting, but also a little bit of the affordability agenda that Governor Spanberger ran on. And she was here at Novashar Cancer Institute in Fairfax touting some of these legislative accomplishments.
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19: Prince George's County authorities checking the report of a problem now on the outer loop of the Beltway at the exit ramp for St. Barnabas Road. I believe that's going to be exit 5B. The through lanes are open through there. Just be alert if that's going to be your exit. Inner loop looks okay, coming down past Joint Base Andrews and across the Wilson Bridge. Northbound on I-95, lanes are open from Woodbridge, heading up towards Springfield and continuing inside the Beltway along 395 towards the Pentagon and the 14th Street Bridge. Downtown Anacostia and Potomac River bridges are doing okay, but there is still plenty of wet pavement around this morning. 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I'm Robert Workman. Your next traffic report in 10 minutes.
20: As the rain comes to an end, skies will start to clear. Your morning temperature on this Thursday between 43 and 53 degrees. We'll be on the cooler side even for the afternoon this Thursday. High temperature range of 61 to 65 degrees with mostly cloudy skies. Can't rule out a stray shower. I'm 7 News Chief Meteorologist Veronica Johnson in the First Alert Weather Center.
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2: here.
5: Homeland Security Secretary Mark Wayne Mullen says this morning Immigration and Customs Enforcement will not be at FIFA World Cup matches in the U.S. to, in his words, round up non-citizens. Mullen speaking exclusively recently with CBS News nearly 2 months into his time as DHS chief. He says any ICE presence would focus on customs enforcement, including cracking down on counterfeit tickets and merchandise rather than immigration sweeps. Asked about whether or not arrests could still happen, Mullen said agents would not be there solely for immigration enforcement, but left open the possibility of some arrest if needed. People from other countries with a World Cup ticket will not have to pay thousands to enter the U.S.
6: In a rare easing of immigration requirements, the Trump administration is suspending a requirement that foreign visitors from certain countries pay up to as much as $15,000 in bonds if they're confirmed to have a World Cup ticket. The State Department imposed the bond requirements for countries deemed to have high rates of people overstaying their visas and other security issues as part of the administration's crackdown on immigration. World Cup team players, coaches, and some staff already were exempt from the bond requirement. Now, that exemption applies to those affected foreign fans. I'm Lisa Dwyer.
5: On the medical page, it's mosquito season. Heads up from WTOP. And this year, some people around Capitol Hill are biting back, if you will. WTOP's Lynn Bowie tells us Thursday morning about a group known as the Itty Bitty Mosquito Population Committee.
9: Mosquitoes like to lay eggs in stagnant water. Oh, that's a big guy.
25: Michelle Mingrone is the founder of the Itty Bitty Mosquito Population Committee.
9: For the past few years in particular, I haven't been able to be outside for more than 3 minutes without being bit by probably 5 to 10 mosquitoes.
25: The Capitol Hill resident just launched a grassroots effort to take on the summertime pest, encouraging people to toss standing water or invest in traps. It's making a big difference in her yard. Inside one of her traps,
9: there must be hundreds because they're all like desiccated in the bottom. It's so gross.
25: She now has more than 100 block captains coordinating their neighbors. Her goal is to expand the committee into other parts of D.C.
9: Mosquitoes picked the wrong hill to die on.
25: In Northeast, Lynn Bowie, WTOP News.
26: Up in the morning and out to school.
5: You know, for nearly 2 years now, retirees have volunteered their time to help young students locally build reading skills and tackle math. WTOP's Luke Lukert takes us to Gaithersburg, where those volunteers have become a key part of the school community overall.
27: It's like Christmas every Friday for them. They're always like, when is Mr. JP coming?
28: Mr. JP is James Pattison, who lives here at the Carnegie, and every Friday afternoon, he helps Miss Wong's second grade class at Fields Road Elementary with reading and grammar. Miriam always considers it a treat.
29: We're having trouble. Well, we can work with Mr. JP, he helps us.
30: Kids are enervating, but they're also energizing. And it's fun to be back in a classroom.
28: 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Okay. Principal Joshua William.
31: People that live within the community but really don't have specific ties to the school have taken the time out to just come meet with our kids, support our teachers, and they are invested.
28: In Gaithersburg, Luke Luker, WTOP News.
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32: The Nationals won a roller coaster game in Cincinnati thanks to a virtual homecoming from the kid from Louisville.
33: Breaking ball hit in the air to deep right field. This is way back. This is going, and long gone. Goodbye. Listen to Dalen Lyles' family on the third base side jumping up and down. Bang! Zoom goes Dalen Lyles with his third home run in the last two nights. An extra inning, two-run blast here in the 10th.
32: Charlie Slows with the call on 1500 AM, and thanks to a fan interference on what appeared to be the game-tying two-run shot in the bottom of the 10th, the Nats held on for a 8-7 comeback from a five-run first-inning hole. After Jake Irvin's three-inning struggle, Mitchell Parker pitched the first three of the seven innings of relief from what was a five-man bullpen that combined to allow just one run on three hits and put the Nats on the brink of their second series sweep of the season. No such luck for DC United. Their five-game unbeaten streak in MLS competition ends with a heartbreaking home loss to Chicago Fire FC 3-1. The NFL announced their record slate of nine international games, including the Commanders' exported Week 4 home game against the Indianapolis Colts in London at Tottenham Hotspur Stadium. There are leaks suggesting Washington has at least two primetime games against division opponents, but we'll know for sure when the full 2026 schedule is released Thursday night. Rob Woodfork, WTOP Sports.
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5: 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Traffic and weather on the 8th to Robert Workman in the WTOP Traffic Center.
19: Traffic is moving along pretty well. You've got some wet pavement, so be alert for that. A little more rain starting to fall as well in the cameras. On the outer loop of the Beltway in Oxon Hill, accident was reported on the exit ramp at St. Barnabas Road, exit 5B. So be careful through there. See a little slow traffic northbound on the BW Parkway, 295. Up on the other side of Route 100, heading up towards BWI. I think they might have had a fender bender up there, just moved over to the shoulder. 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I'm Robert Workman. Your next traffic report in 10 minutes.
20: Behind the heavy rain, skies will be clearing this morning at sunrise, partly cloudy, but filling back in for the afternoon. Will turn mostly cloudy, and it's going to be chilly throughout the entire day. Morning temperatures, 43 to 53 degrees. The afternoon, between 61 and 65 degrees. I'm 7 News Chief Meteorologist Veronica Johnson in the First Alert Weather Center.
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5: A Thursday morning, May 14th. I'm Dean Lane. Coming up on WTOP in the 5 a.m.
7: A Montgomery County teenager accused of bringing a gun to school faces adult charges. I'm Sarah Jacobs.
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5: Wall Street in the
11: From ABC News, I'm Chuck Severson. President Trump in China. Welcomed by the cheers of children, the Great Hall of the People in Beijing, and thanking his host, Chinese President Xi Jinping.
12: We're going to have a fantastic future together. Such respect for China, the job you've done. You're a great leader. I say it to everybody. You're a great leader.
11: The two sitting down for a meeting. ABC's Selena Wang is there and says China has some specific goals.
13: They want to keep America off of its back so that they can fortify themselves, become stronger. And what that means is a longer tariff truce. They do not want another tit-for-tat trade war. They want an easing of restrictions on high technology exports as well as easier access to investments in the U.S.
11: President Trump looking to lock in trade deals. President Xi warning that America's stance on Taiwan could cause, quote, conflicts. The British military this morning says a ship anchored just off the coast of the United Arab Emirates has been seized and is sailing toward Iranian waters. No word on who took the ship. In Ukraine, fierce aerial attacks by Russia lasting for hours upon hours. ABC's Patrick Reval.
14: Ukraine saying it managed to shoot down
0: about 700 of those drones, which is obviously a huge number, but still a significant amount getting through and able to cause damage. And I think what this attack does is it underlines quite how meaningless this ceasefire was that was called last weekend, this three-day ceasefire that President Trump pushed Ukraine to accept and that Vladimir Putin had been demanding take place.
1: Health officials across the country keeping an eye on 36 Americans connected to the hantavirus outbreak. Dr. David Fitter at the CDC.
6: Our role now is to continue our conversations with each passenger about their potential exposure and work with partners to ensure appropriate monitoring.
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1: South Carolina prosecutors promising to retry Alex Murdaugh after his conviction for murdering his wife and son was thrown out. ABC's Peter Harlambous says it came down to the actions of the court clerk.
14: This was the person, if we rewind to this trial, was the person who actually read the verdict, the person who was in charge of the jury for the entire trial. And behind the scenes, we learned after the fact, she was talking to some of the jurors, she was kind of giving them instructions, and she was working on a book about, quote, behind the doors of justice, the Murdaugh murders.
1: The next time the Fed meets, there'll be a new chair in charge. The Senate has approved the nomination of Kevin Warsh, President Trump's nominee to head the Federal Reserve. We're learning more about the rescue of 11 people who ended up in the Atlantic after their small plane ran into trouble and had to put down on the water earlier this week.
15: We're now learning that rescue chopper found the victims just minutes before they would run out of fuel and turn back for home. The plane, bound for Grand Bahama International Airport, taking off Tuesday morning. Shortly after takeoff, the pilot experiencing engine failure, declaring an in-flight emergency, losing all communications with air traffic controllers. Around 11 a.m., a transmitter on board alerting the Coast Guard of a distress situation.
1: ABC's Matt Rivers. A long wait for the Trump phone may soon be over. Trump Mobile now says the gold phones, which were first supposed to be delivered last year but then delayed over and over, will start shipping out this week. Chuck Sievertson, ABC News.
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3: Good morning, I'm John Trout. It's Thursday, May 14th, 2026. Here's what's coming up on America in the Morning.
18: The leaders of the United States and China meet on the global stage.
19: Open up markets and deal with the issues.
18: I'm Clayton Neville.
20: Corey Richen sentenced to life in prison without parole for killing her husband by spiking his drink. I'm Steve Futterman reporting.
24: Prosecutors say they will retry Alec Murdoch in the deaths of his wife and son.
25: I'm innocent.
24: I'm Lisa Dwyer.
26: The Trump administration is expanding its fraud-busting initiative in federal health programs. Ed Donahue, Washington.
27: On Wall Street, the S&P 500 index and the NASDAQ each open at record highs again this morning. I'm Jessica Ettinger.
28: A federal jury in Brooklyn convicted a man accused of running a secret Chinese spy outpost of acting as an illegal foreign agent. I'm Jennifer King.
3: All ahead on America in the Morning. It's 7 after. President Trump is in China today, meeting with the country's leader Xi Jinping. Correspondent Clayton Neville has the latest on the Trump-China summit.
18: While the president's away, the vice president will say,
29: I sometimes feel like Macaulay Culkin in Home Alone. I walk into the White House and it's very quiet and no one's there. And it takes me a second to realize exactly what's going on.
30: I made my family disappear.
29: You know, you may know that because of Secret Service protocols that I don't travel outside of the country with the president of the United States.
18: Meanwhile, Wednesday night in China, President Trump was greeted by hundreds of Chinese men and women chanting in unison, waving American flags as he got off of Air Force One. Several skyscrapers were lit with Chinese characters reading Beijing Welcome. Today, the president will attend a summit expected to be primarily ceremonial and symbolic. He'll join Chinese leader Xi Jinping for a bilateral meeting before going to the Temple of Heaven. Trump and Xi will also attend a state banquet. And on Friday, the two are planning to work a tea and a lunch. The war with Iran expected to be talked about, so is China's relationship with that country. But the majority of the conversation between the two leaders expected to surround trade.
19: I would say that the president is right. Trade is certainly what we talked about ourselves. Mm-hmm. But there's also these broader issues that probably China will bring into those trade discussions. And I'm happy to try to figure out how to analyze what's next.
18: Senator Jerry Moran is on the Senate Intelligence Committee and went to China last week. He spoke with Fox News.
19: Well, we saw a little bit of red carpet, but we didn't get that treatment, although we were treated fine while we were there. And I appreciate the opportunity that we had to represent the Senate and represent the efforts of the United States to open up markets and to deal with the issues that China and the United States could work together on. And so it was a good trip. We were there before the president consulted with the administration before we left, and we hope we helped set a stage for a productive outcome.
18: Trump administration officials also want to work toward establishing a board of trade with China. The goal there would be to talk about commercial differences between the two countries. I'm Clayton Neville.
3: The Utah mother who wrote a children's book on how to deal with grief and was found guilty of killing her husband with a lethal dose of fentanyl faced a judge and learned her fate Wednesday afternoon. Steve Futterman has the story. Audio courtesy Court TV.
20: After being found guilty last month of killing her husband Eric in 2022 by spiking his drink with a lethal dose of fentanyl, Corey Richens was back in court this time to hear the judge announce her sentence. Before that took place, the judge heard emotional statements from Eric Richens' family and from Corey Richens herself. Eric Richens' father, Gene, asked the court to send Corey Richens to prison for life.
31: And to ensure she can never harm anyone else. Ever again.
20: Eric Richens' sister Kate also addressed the court.
32: The mere thought that someone who has so little regard for human life or decency might one day walk free is horrifying.
20: One thing that attracted so much attention about this case was the fact that after Eric died, Corey Richens wrote a highly publicized book designed to help children, including her three sons, deal with grief. Richens' oldest son, 13-year-old Carter, sent a letter to the court yesterday, read by a therapist.
32: I can't ever see my dad again. I want her to go to prison forever.
20: Finally, it was time for Corey Richens to address the court herself. She spoke for around a half hour. Her three sons were not in the courtroom, but her words were aimed primarily at them.
32: I understand you guys have been through an extremely difficult time this past 4 years. You should never have to deal with such tragedy.
20: At the end, the judge sentenced her to life in prison with no chance of getting out.
0: A person convicted of those things is simply too dangerous to ever be free. Accordingly, Ms. Richens, based on your conviction on count one, first-degree felony aggravated murder, the court hereby sentences you to life without parole.
20: There will be appeals, but legal experts say it will be difficult to overturn the decision. I'm Steve Futterman reporting.
3: 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It's 12 past. The Murdaugh murder case takes a surprising turn in court when America in the Morning continues after these messages.

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0: 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Fire risk will become a concern for many today. Here's AccuWeather.com meteorologist LaTroy Thornton.
1: Today's highest wind gusts look to be more confined to Montana after a gusty Wednesday, topping out in the 50 to 60 mile per hour range near and north of I-94 in Montana and north of I-90 for areas near and east of I-15. The strongest wind of all builds across the I-15 corridor from Great Falls northward, where there can be gusts to at least 60 to 70 miles per hour once again today. This contributes not only to the risk for power outages, but to a heightened fire risk as well, especially over central and eastern parts of Montana. But the fire risk does extend through Montana into the Dakotas and northwestern Nebraska, as well as much of central and eastern Wyoming. Showers build from northwestern Montana and portions of northern Idaho, as well as much of western Washington State, even into northwestern Oregon through the day, but much of the rest of the west stays dry with less heat in the region, at least outside of the desert southwest. Shifting a bit to the south and east, the risk for severe weather develops from west Texas into the Texas and Oklahoma panhandles, right through central Oklahoma, as well as eastern Kansas, northern Missouri, even parts of west central Illinois this afternoon and tonight, when thunderstorms could bring strong wind gusts, as well as hail, downpours, and the risk for tornadoes. The rest of the south and much of the southeast looks to be dry today, outside of showers developing over parts of South Florida, with rain-free conditions into much of the Mid-Atlantic, the Ohio Valley, and the Great Lakes. Spotty afternoon thunderstorms extend into western Nebraska, with thunder showers from western Iowa into the far eastern Dakotas, showers and storms over Minnesota, and a better chance for showers in the northeast, even some steady rain for New England and northern New York. In Redding, California, today looks sunny and warm, high 90. For Minneapolis, clouds yield some late-day showers, the high 77. That's the nation's weather. I'm AccuWeather.com meteorologist LaTroy Thornton.
0: 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There was surprise in South Carolina after the state's top court Wednesday unanimously undid the murder convictions against Alex Murdaugh. The lawyer a jury had found guilty of murdering his wife and one of his sons in a trial that captivated the country. Correspondent Lisa Dwyer reports, despite the conviction being overturned, Murdaugh will still have to remain behind bars.
2: Prosecutors say they will retry Alex Murdaugh and the deaths of his wife and son now that his murder convictions and life sentence have been overturned by the South Carolina Supreme Court. The court ruled that the county court clerk, Becky Hill, egregiously attacked Murdaugh's credibility by suggesting to jurors his testimony could not be trusted and ruled that the nature of his financial crime should not have been admitted. Murdaugh will remain in prison. He pleaded guilty to stealing around $12 million from his clients and is currently serving a 40-year federal sentence. At his trial in 2023, Murdaugh denied involvement in the killings.
3: I'm innocent. I would never hurt my wife, Maggie, and I would never hurt my son, Pawpaw.
2: Although his voice was recorded in a video on his son's phone made about 5 minutes before the killing. I'm Lisa Dwyer.
0: Vice President J.D. Vance said that California's Medicaid money will be impacted as part of the new government crackdown on fraud. Correspondent Ed Donahue reports.
4: The Trump administration is expanding its fraud-busting initiative in federal health programs. Vice President J.D. Vance says there will be a $1.3 billion deferral in Medicaid reimbursements to California.
5: How long are people going to pay into programs if they know that that money doesn't go to a low-income kid who needs health care, but that money goes into a fraudster getting rich?
4: Details weren't given, but the administration identified questionable expenditures and anomalies, such as a higher rate of growth in California's home care program compared with other states.
5: California has not taken fraud very seriously.
4: On X, California Governor Gavin Newsom's office disputes the claims, writing, "We hate fraud, but that's not what this is." Adding the state's home care program grew because the state is keeping more people out of far more expensive nursing homes. There will also be a 6-month freeze on some new Medicare enrollments. Ed Donahue, Washington.
0: It's 18 after. How Trump's China visit could impact the U.S. stock markets when America in the Morning returns after these messages.
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0: Welcome back. You're with America in the Morning. It's 20 after. Even beer sales are affected by high gasoline prices. Here's CNBC's Jessica Ettinger with that and more in Thursday Business.
15: Wall Street opens this morning after a record-setting day. Yesterday, the S&P 500 index and the NASDAQ each closed at new all-time highs. Day two today of President Trump in China with a host of CEOs by his side, including Apple's Tim Cook, NVIDIA's Jensen Huang, BlackRock's Larry Fink, Blackstone's Stephen Schwarzman, Boeing's Kelly Ortberg, and Tesla and SpaceX CEO Elon Musk. He will meet with China's President Xi Jinping.
16: Well, I think the Trump-Xi meeting is going to be probably not a massive event. As long as we don't see some sort of escalation in terms of tariffs, and as long as we don't hear any sort of saber-rattling about Taiwan, I suspect this summit is going to go fairly smoothly, and markets will be just fine coming through this.
15: Piper Sandler's Craig Johnson on CNBC. April inflation at the wholesale level. Investors shook it off. It came in almost three times higher than expected in the PPI, the producer price index. The U.S. war with Iran has stopped about 20% of the world's oil from flowing through the Strait of Hormuz, sending energy prices soaring, and that can trickle into lots of other things.
17: Numbers are coming in on the warm side. Our April producer price index for the month of April, year over year, these are hot. We're expecting 4.8, 4.9, depending who you talk to, on year over year final demand. 6%, up 6%, hottest since these of 2022.
15: CNBC's Rick Santelli. Here's CNBC senior economics reporter Steve Leisman.
18: I'm trying to look for something good in this. It looks like a lot of it was energy, transportation, warehousing up 6.4%. When I look at the spectrum of inflation right now, I kind of want to say, Houston, we have a problem.
15: And if you're looking to buy a home this weekend and your rate is not locked in, you could be paying more.
19: That exceptionally hot read on inflation sent bond yields higher and mortgage rates just followed along. Rates had already been surging higher earlier this week on news of more trouble in negotiations over the Iran war. So the average rate on the popular 30-year fixed mortgage rose to 6.57%, according to Mortgage News Daily, and it's sitting at the highest level since March, which was when falling rates reversed course due to the start of the Iran war.
15: CNBC's Diana Olick. As gasoline prices have risen, Beer sales have fallen. Gas could be pressuring convenience spending, with California showing the sharpest beer sales deterioration. On today's watch list, AI chip maker Cerebras sells stock to the public today. It could be the biggest U.S. IPO initial public offering so far this year. And it's round one of golf's second major, the PGA Championship.
0: CNBC's Jessica Ettinger, now 24 after. When we return on America in the Morning, a downed plane in the Atlantic turns into a five-hour fight for survival after these messages.
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0: Welcome back. It's 26 after. America in the Morning continues. 11 citizens of the Bahamas are lucky to be alive after the plane they were in suffered an engine failure and crashed into the Atlantic Ocean about 80 miles off the coast of Florida. Their small plane went into the water. The 11 climbed into a life raft and spent about 5 hours dealing with rough seas and a thunderstorm, not knowing if their emergency transmitter call was received. Fortunately for them, their message was heard by the U.S. Coast Guard, which was joined by an Air Force search and rescue helicopter, and they found the survivors. Rescuers dropped a bundle of food, water, tools, and two extra rafts to the survivors before they could all be picked up. The group were then taken to the Melbourne Orlando International Airport in Florida for emergency medical treatment. An American citizen was found guilty in a New York court of being a foreign agent for the government of China. Jennifer King reports that prosecutors believe there was more to what Harry Liu was doing at what he called a local community center.
1: A federal jury in Brooklyn convicted a man accused of running a secret Chinese spy outpost, of acting as an illegal foreign agent, and destroying text messages from his Chinese government handler. Liu Jinwang, also known as Harry Liu, was acquitted of a related conspiracy charge. The case arose amid concerns that China was cracking down on pro-democracy dissidents outside their national borders. Federal prosecutors say Liu and a co-defendant set up the community center in New York's Chinatown as a secret Chinese police station. It was raided by the FBI in 2022. Liu's defense attorneys contend that the outpost was just a place where people could go to remotely renew their Chinese driver's licenses, play ping pong, and mahjong. Prosecutors showed the jury a photo of a banner inside that read Fuzhou Police Overseas Service Station, New York, USA. I'm Jennifer King.
0: America in the Morning for Thursday, May 14th, 2026 is produced by Jeff McKay. I'm John Trout. This is Westwood One.
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0: This is America in the Morning from Westwood One. Coming up this half hour.
1: Republicans prepare to redraw more congressional district maps. I'm Richard Johnson.
2: The Labor Department says wholesale inflation, producer prices, rose 6% from a year earlier. Ed Donahue, Washington.
3: Reacting to election results in Nebraska, I'm Clayton Neville.
4: The Senate has confirmed Kevin Warsh as chairman of the Federal Reserve. I'm Lisa Dwyer.
5: A U.S. Air Force training jet crashed with both pilots ejecting safely. I'm Marcela Sanchez.
6: The next cloud will be built above the clouds. I'm the new old tech guy, Chuck Palm.
7: A surprising guest joined President Trump on Air Force One this week. I'm Kevin Carr.
0: Back after these messages.
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0: Welcome back. This is America in the Morning. There are portions of the nation potentially facing severe weather today. Here's AccuWeather.com meteorologist LaTroy Thornton.
1: A disturbance taking shape over the center of the nation brings the risk for severe weather to parts of the plains and Midwest, and thunderstorms this afternoon and tonight may turn severe from West Texas and much of Oklahoma into northern Missouri, southern Iowa, and parts of central Illinois, bringing the risk for flooding downpours, hail, damaging wind gusts of 60 to 70 miles per hour, even some tornadoes. However, there can be a spotty thunderstorm in the afternoon over parts of western Kansas and far southern Nebraska as well, with thundershowers along the border with Iowa and into the eastern Dakotas. Even Minnesota may get out on numerous showers and thunderstorms, but much of the rest of the Great Lakes region looks to be dry today, as does the Ohio Valley, but a slow-moving storm tracking through the northeast brings plenty of showers from the Delmarva Peninsula and much of New Jersey back westward through Pennsylvania and western and central New York, with steady rain at times from the northern and eastern parts of New York State right through just about all of New England. Drier conditions are instead in store from the mid-Atlantic right through much of the southeast and really the southern states in general, with just a few showers over the southern part of the Florida Peninsula as today progresses. Gusty winds continue today for some in the west, especially over Montana, with widespread gusts of 50 to 60 miles per hour.

0: favorite listening app. It's 23 till. The Supreme Court ruling that called Louisiana's congressional map unconstitutional racial gerrymandering is leading more Republican-led states to attempt to redraw their maps, including in Alabama, Tennessee, and South Carolina. But one lawmaker wants to outlaw the practice for everyone. The latest from correspondent Rich Johnson.
1: A very angry hearing of a Louisiana State Senate committee as Democrats unsuccessfully tried to head off a new district map, which eliminates one of the state's two Democrat-held congressional seats. On Capitol Hill, House Speaker and Louisiana Republican Mike Johnson says it had to be done.
2: The ultimate election integrity concern is to ensure that you don't have an election on an unconstitutional map. And when the highest court in the land says your map is unconstitutional, you cannot proceed.
1: Buoyed by the Supreme Court decision, the governor of Georgia is calling lawmakers into special session next month. And South Carolina's governor is poised to do the same. House Democratic leader Hakeem Jeffries says no matter how many districts the Republicans redraw, the grand old party is in for some big losses in November.
3: Do we think we're going to flip more than six seats when we've identified 45 that are in play? The answer is unequivocally yes.
1: Some other blue state Democrats are not so sure. More Democrats in Maryland are now pushing to redraw their map to try to counter the Republican states. In Tennessee, the Republican House Speaker has stripped Democrats of all their committee assignments because of their protests during last week's special session on redistricting. And in California, independent Congressman Kevin Kiley has had enough from both sides.
4: We have had, you know, gerrymandering before this latest round of escalation, but we've really never seen anything like what we're seeing now, where it's just state after state after state.
1: Kiley tells CNN he will try to force a House vote on a bill that would ban redistricting more than once every 10 years, unless a federal court orders it.
4: This was just going to be a domino effect. It was going to be an arms race that had no real winners, and our country was going to lose. And that's exactly what we've seen.
1: I'm Richard Johnson.
0: Wall Street said the report on producer costs spiking by 6% was blamed on soaring higher oil and grocery prices due to the war with Iran. Correspondent Ed Donahue reports on the political reaction to the latest inflation report, with House Speaker Mike Johnson speaking on Fox News' Fox and Friends, saying the economy was in great shape prior to the hostilities in the Middle East and the closure of the Strait of Hormuz.
5: Not good news, and real families are feeling that, and we're keenly aware of it, very sensitive to it here in Congress. We put together all the pro-growth policies in the Big Beautiful Bill, the Working Families Tax Cuts, to allow the U.S. economy to take off like a rocket, and we were doing that prior to the conflict in Iran.
6: The Labor Department says wholesale inflation, producer prices, rose 6% from a year earlier, the most since December of 2022. The Iran war has sent oil and gas prices soaring.
3: Donald Trump has made clear that he and the Republican Party don't give a damn about the personal finances of the American people. It's an extraordinary admission. Costs haven't gone down, costs have gone up, and it's a direct result of Republican policies.
6: Senate Minority Leader Chuck Schumer says instead President Trump is focused on ballroom construction.
7: I would say Trump has completely lost touch with the American people. But that would assume that Trump was ever in touch with the American people to begin with. And on this issue, he sure as heck isn't.
6: House Speaker Mike Johnson says President Trump is focused on the Iran war, which is causing all this economic uncertainty.
2: He's laser focused on trying to resolve the conflict in Iran, because if we get the Strait of Hormuz, when we get the Strait of Hormuz reopened, that will alleviate a lot of pressure with gas prices and other things in the economy.
6: According to AAA, gas prices, which had already become painful for many Americans, rose again overnight to a nationwide average of $4.51 per gallon. Ed Donahue, Washington.
0: Costs reflected in that report on producer prices is being felt each day by people filling the gas tank or going to buy groceries. Correspondent Donna Warder reports on the increasing cost of food.
8: The Labor Department's latest report on consumer prices says the cost of groceries rose 2.9% in April compared to the same time last year. And Bernard Dahlheimer, assistant professor of agricultural economics at Purdue University, says when you include eating out, the cost is even higher.
9: Today's CPI report shows food prices rising 3.2% over the past year.
8: Cindy Ayers Elliott, CEO of Footprint Farms in Jackson, Mississippi, knows all about those rising costs.
10: The increase has been in every aspect. It's from the nutrients, from the fertilizer, from the nutrients.

0: that we use. It's from the diesel fuel cost, it's the gas fuel cost, but it's also about everything. I mean, down to the seeds. Our seeds are triple the cost it was last year.
1: The higher cost of food is partly because of high gas prices. Much of the world's oil supply can't pass through the Strait of Hormuz because of the Iran war. But Trump administration tariffs and extreme weather are also to blame. Dry weather in the western U.S. has helped push up beef prices to 15% higher in April than the same time last year. Coffee prices were up 18.5%. due to weather conditions that have hurt global coffee production in recent years. Consumers paid 6.5% more for fresh fruit and vegetables in the U.S. last month compared to a year ago. Ken Foster is a professor of agricultural economics at Purdue University.
2: You know, the fruits and vegetables, because they're so energy intensive from a transportation and handling perspective, it's one of the places where we might expect to see energy shocks show up sooner at the grocery store than maybe some others.
1: Ayers Elliott says she tries to keep rising costs to a minimum, enough to stay in business.
0: We do understand that the cost is passed on to our customers, who too are having a hard time. You know, inflation is up, cost is up for them just like it is for us.
1: I'm Donna Water.
3: It's 17 till. When we return on America in the Morning, a changing of the guard at the Fed is looking more real as Kevin Warsh clears a major hurdle after these messages.
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0: It's 15 till. This is America in the Morning. The primary election results in Nebraska are in, and all eyes are on an independent candidate as we move toward the midterms. Correspondent Clayton Neville reports.
1: Democrats are going after Republican Senator Pete Ricketts' seat in Nebraska. In this week's primary, Cindy Burbank got the nod for the Dems. Still a crowded field, though, as independent Dan Osborne is on the ballot. That seemingly posing a threat to Democrats who haven't won a Senate race in Nebraska since 2006. Osborne lost a competitive race several years ago to Republican Senator Deb Fischer. Osborne insists that he doesn't plan to caucus with either party if he's elected, but Republicans have accused him of being a Democrat, noting in attack ads in 2024 that Osborne privately praised Senator Bernie Sanders. Elsewhere in Nebraska, incumbent Governor Jim Pillen won the Republican nomination. He'll face the Democratic nominee, former state Senator Lynn Walz, and legalized marijuana now's nominee, Rick Beard. Meanwhile, Omaha businessman Scott Peterson beat two-term Nebraska Secretary of State Bob Evnen in a Republican primary election for that post. Peterson campaigned on election integrity and on ballot security. I'm Clayton Neville.
0: Kevin Warsh has crossed an important hurdle. The Senate has confirmed the man who will replace Jerome Powell as Federal Reserve Chairman. Lisa Dwyer reports.
2: The Senate has confirmed Kevin Warsh as chairman of the Federal Reserve.
3: The ayes are 54, the nays are 45. The nomination is confirmed.
2: The vote to confirm Warsh brings new leadership to the world's most powerful central bank. Warsh's nomination faced uncertainty after Republican Senator Tom Tillis of North Carolina threatened to block it while the Justice Department investigated Fed Chair Jerome Powell. The Powell probe was dropped in April, allowing the Warsh confirmation to move forward. He'll take over as the Fed confronts stubborn inflation, deep division over interest rates, and renewed scrutiny from President Donald Trump over its independence. I'm Lisa Dwyer.
0: House lawmakers passed a bill that would allow year-round sales of increased ethanol blend fuel after years of debate on the issue sparked partisan fights and divided Republicans. Wednesday's 218 to 203 vote represents a victory for a bipartisan group of Midwestern lawmakers who have aggressively lobbied House leaders to bring the E15 measure to the floor. However, the bill faces an uphill battle in the Senate due to entrenched opposition from oil state lawmakers regarding the biofuel. America in the Morning continues. Air Force officials are investigating the cause of a jet crash in Alabama. Details from correspondent Marcela Sanchez.
4: Military officials say a U.S. Air Force training jet crashed in West Alabama with both pilots ejecting safely. The T-38 Talon II aircraft from Columbus Air Force Base in Mississippi was involved in what officials call a mishap around noon. The base is home to the 14th Flying Training Wing, which trains pilots on a variety of aircraft. The T-38 Talon is a supersonic jet trainer. Officials said they could not provide information about the condition of the pilots other than to say they safely ejected. I'm Marcela Sanchez.
0: With more and more towns saying, "Not in my backyard," for AI, Google and SpaceX are considering an out-of-this-world solution. The new old tech guy, Chuck Palm, has that story.
5: Yesterday, the Wall Street Journal reported that Google and SpaceX are quietly in talks to build data centers in orbit. That's right, actual space. Not someday, and not theoretically. They are negotiating the rocket launches right now. The pitch goes like this. Artificial intelligence needs more power than the planet can build. Every grid that AI touches is choking out, and local communities are blocking new ground-based data centers. A classic case of not in my backyard. Google's answer? A research project they call Project Suncatcher. They propose networking solar-powered satellites carrying AI chips, 24 hours of sunlight, free cooling in the vacuum of space, and SpaceX gets paid to launch them. Both companies have a history of working together. Google put $900 million into SpaceX back in 2015. And here's an interesting twist. A startup called StarCloud already trained an artificial intelligence model from orbit last November using an NVIDIA chip in a satellite. There's also a history of moving computing towards power for more than half a century. Microsoft sank underwater data pods off the coast of Scotland in 2018. Server farms were built in Iceland in the early 2000s. We even built aluminum smelters next to hydroelectric dams in the 70s. Follow the new old tech guy on X at Chuck Palm.
0: Here's America in the Morning's Robert Workman with Thursday Sports.
6: Stanley Cup playoffs, the Avalanche came on strong late to nip the Wild 4-3 in overtime to wrap up that series in five games and book a trip to the Western Conference Final. Facing elimination, Minnesota had a 3-0 lead in the first period and led 3-1 with just 4 minutes left before Jack Drury and then Nathan MacKinnon scored to get even.
7: The good news is we were down early and we had time to come back. It's a long time for someone to hold a lead against us.
6: Brett Kulak ended it 4 minutes into OT. NBA Conference semifinals in the East, the Cavaliers rallied past the Pistons 117-113 in overtime to take a 3-2 lead in that best of seven. A Tobias Harris three ball with 3 minutes left gave Detroit a 9-point lead, but Cleveland closed out regulation on a 9-0 run and scored the first two buckets of OT. Baseball, the Orioles ripped the Yankees 7-0, the first shutout Baltimore has been involved in this season. Either way, Kyle Bradish and the Brats held the highest scoring team in the American League to just one hit. Dodgers blanked the Giants last night 4-0. Santiago Espinal and Mookie Betts hit back-to-back jacks, while Shohei Ohtani went 7 innings in a combined 6-hitter. Gavin Sheets hit a 3-run dinger with 2 out on the top of the 9th to lift the Padres over the Brewers. Rangers blew a late lead, but scored 3 in the bottom of the 9th to beat the Diamondbacks. Nationals shaded the Reds in 10 innings. Dalen Lyle hit a 2-run homer in the top of the 10th. Spencer Steer thought he had matched it in the home half, but the umpires ruled fan interference. That made it a run-scoring double, and Steer wound up stranded. And golf's second major, the PGA Championship, teased off this morning outside Philadelphia. That's Thursday Sports.
0: Thank you, sir. It's 7 before the hour. When we return on America in the Morning, even the world's most famous talking car can't outrun a speeding ticket. After these messages.
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0: It's 5 till. America in the Morning continues. A number of big names in business accompanied President Trump to China for his meeting with the Chinese leadership. Along with those CEOs is a famous Hollywood movie director. Entertainment reporter Kevin Carr explains.
1: Rush Hour 4 has been in development for years. Last summer, Screen Rant caught up with Jackie Chan to ask if it would ever happen.
2: I don't know. Ask the director, ask the studio, ask the writer. Hurry up, otherwise Chris Tucker and me, 100 years old.
1: The project then got a shot in the arm in November when Rush Hour fan Donald Trump pushed Paramount to revive the series once it acquires Warner Brothers. Now the president is lending a hand to the production again. Several guests from the tech and finance worlds joined Trump on Air Force One for his trip to Beijing this week, though one surprising name stood out, Me Too film director Brett Ratner. According to Ratner's spokesperson, he will be scouting locations and meeting with local crews for Rush Hour 4 this week. This comes on the heels of reporting from Puck News that salary negotiations with stars Jackie Chan and Chris Tucker have hit a snag. Each turned down an offer of $8 million, which is a far cry from their $20 million-plus salaries for Rush Hour 3 two decades ago. That film had the highest price tag and the smallest box office. It appears Ratner is still moving forward, which he told the AP during the Melania red carpet in January.
3: Rush Hour 4, I hope to be filming this summer. We're on track. We're going.
1: I'm Kevin Carr.
0: Knight Rider was a popular 80s TV show about a crime fighter played by David Hasselhoff, aided by his futuristic talking car. Now it looks like that vehicle will be in need of a lawyer. Correspondent Julie Walker reports that the car named Kit from Knight Rider, which has been sitting in an Illinois museum for years, somehow managed to get a speeding ticket in New York City.
4: A replica Kit car from the classic NBC show Knight Rider got a camera speeding ticket on a New York street.
5: Knight Rider.
4: The only problem is in the Volo Museum outside Chicago on display, and they say it hasn't moved in years. They're fighting the $50 ticket tied to the famous Trans Am from the 1980s series starring David Hasselhoff.
6: You sure you're doing only 55?
7: Of course I am. Look at the readout yourself.
4: The picture New York sent the museum shows a black sports car like Kit with what the museum says is a novelty California plate reading Knight, K-N-I-G-H-T, like Kit. According to the California DMV, a person with the last name Knight renewed their registration for that state plate in March.
7: It's just that my circuits function better when we operate in a reality mode.
6: Kit?
7: Yes, Michael?
6: Just keep driving.
4: Julie Walker, New York.
0: America in the Morning for Thursday, May 14th, 2026, is produced by Jeff McKay. I'm John Trout. This is Westwood One.
8: 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Stanley from New York owed $93,000. The IRS placed a levy on his bank account. Coast One released the levy and settled with the IRS for $2,000. Mark in Michigan owed $225,000. After Coast One stepped in, Mark walked away paying less than $1,500. 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Now.
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11: From ABC News, I'm Chuck Severson. A banquet is ahead in a little while for President Trump and China's President Xi in Beijing after the first meeting of the summit. China wants an easing of restrictions on high-tech exports and easier access to investments in the U.S. President Trump wants trade deals. ABC's Melissa Adan.
12: China rolling out a red carpet earlier.
5: welcoming the president and major tech leaders that traveled with the president, Elon Musk, and AI chipmaker NVIDIA's CEO, Jensen Huang, as they got off Air Force One. 300 young people waving Chinese and American flags. The summit had been rescheduled due to the war in Iran. China is by far the largest buyer of Iranian oil.
11: The British military says a ship anchored off the coast of the United Arab Emirates has been seized. No word who owns the ship or who seized it, but it's sailing towards Iran. Russia launched its biggest air attack of the war on Ukraine overnight, says ABC's Lionel Moise.
12: Firing at least 800 drones, killing at least six people, and wounding dozens, including children. It comes as the Pentagon abruptly cancels the deployment of thousands of troops to neighboring Poland.
11: Of the three dozen Americans connected to the cruise ship hantavirus outbreak being monitored, an American doctor has been released from a quarantine unit in Omaha after testing negative. CDC official Dr. David Fitter.
13: CDC currently recommends testing only for people with symptoms. There's a blood test specifically for Andes that has been validated, as well as a PCR test for Andes, but it's currently for research use only and not used for patient care yet.
11: Researchers say reading and math scores dropped in a large majority of U.S. school districts compared to 10 years ago. Sean Reardon, professor of education at Stanford University.
14: The rise of social media seems to correspond with a big decline in reading, reading for pleasure. So that decline in reading is just going to clearly have an impact on kids' vocabulary and their ability to read and comprehend.
11: You're listening to ABC News.
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11: An elevated fire danger again today, says ABC News forecaster Lee Goldberg.
17: Thunderstorms widely scattered are developing across some of the plains. And, of course, where it's dry, we've got the high fire danger across parts of New Mexico and Texas, up through parts of Nebraska and into the Dakotas as well. That'll continue through the day.
11: Dust storms, heavy rain, lightning, falling trees, and damaged homes and other structures killed at least 96 people in northern India, officials say. Over 50 others were injured. These storms are common before the monsoons. For an Air Force Reserve crew in Florida, a day of routine training earlier this week quickly turned into a life-saving rescue mission. ABC's Rena Roy.
18: A small plane flying between islands in the Bahamas suffered engine failure. The pilot sent a distress signal before crashing 50 miles off the coast of central Florida. The crew spotted a raft filled with passengers. They expected as many as 8 people. They found 11. The crash survivors had been in the water for 5 hours. Some with injuries, unclear if help was coming. The crew airdropped survival kits as a helicopter hoisted each of the 11 to safety, completing the rescue with only 5 minutes of gas left, flying back to Florida.
11: For the first time, the World Cup final in July at MetLife Stadium in New Jersey will feature a Super Bowl-style halftime show featuring Madonna, Shakira, and BTS, curated by Coldplay's Chris Martin. Chuck Sievertson, ABC News.
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19: today's federal newscast, House Democrats are urging the Trump administration to halt plans to eliminate an Education Department office that supports students who are English language learners. In a letter to Education Secretary Linda McMahon, lawmakers warn that closing the Office of English Language Acquisition will harm millions of American students. They also say closing the office will lead to inefficiencies and a loss of oversight and accountability. There's another new acting leader at the Federal Emergency Management Agency.
20: Robert Fenton is now the senior official performing the duties of the FEMA administrator. He replaces Karen Evans, who is reportedly returning to Department of Homeland Security headquarters for a new job. Fenton is the fourth acting official to lead FEMA since the start of the second Trump administration. The first one, Cameron Hamilton, was just nominated to be the permanent FEMA administrator this week. Fenton is a career official who also served on the FEMA Review Council, which just issued final recommendations last week. Justin Doubleday, Federal News Network.
19: And Agriculture Department employees are suing USDA Secretary Brooke Rollins over what they say is coercive religious messaging that violates the First Amendment. The new lawsuit comes after Rollins sent an Easter message to over 100,000 USDA employees. Plaintiffs say the secretary's message suggested there is an in-group religion at USDA and that employees who don't share Rollins' views may be subjected to negative consequences. Find these stories and more at federalnewsnetwork.com. I'm Eric White.
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22: Welcome to the Federal Drive on Federal News Network. It's Thursday, May 14th. I'm your host, Terry Gerton, and I'm glad you're here. Coming up on this hour of the Federal Drive, the Army is testing whether rail networks can carry medical evacuation in modern warfare. Plus, what happens to the human body when missions become longer, more demanding, and harder to support from Earth? Those stories and much more ahead during this hour of the Federal Drive. We begin with this. The Defense Department is proposing a sweeping rule that would significantly expand the government's scrutiny of foreign ownership and influence across the defense industrial base, requiring tens of thousands of uncleared contractors to comply with security requirements historically applied only to companies handling classified information. For more, Federal News Network's Anastasia Obis spoke with Scott Freeling, co-chair of Covington's Government Contracts Practice, and Heather Finstuen, partner at Covington & Burling.
23: At a high level, the proposed DFARS rule extends the Department of Defense's foreign ownership control or influence review program to DOD contractors performing on unclassified contracts for the first time. And the background on this is that the proposed rule has been years in the making since the release of the fiscal year 2020 National Defense Authorization Act. So it's long anticipated, and the rule aligns generally with the U.S. government's trend of closely scrutinizing U.S. companies for foreign ownership and foreign involvement, where that foreign ownership and foreign involvement may present risks to U.S. national security, including in particular, in this case, for companies that participate in the defense industrial base. And I think the proposed rule can be viewed as part of an overall Department of Defense effort to secure the U.S. defense supply chain, both to protect against foreign access to sensitive but unclassified information and to protect DOD supply chains against the introduction or exploitation of vulnerabilities into products that the Department of Defense uses.
24: I would just jump in and say that the proposed rule, as Heather said, it's been years in the making. The Congress set a deadline of July 1st of 2021 that it expected Department of Defense to issue this proposed rule, and it took quite some time for it to finally come out in May of 2026. The proposed rule largely tracks the statutory mandates that Congress set out in the fiscal year 2020 National Defense Authorization Act, implemented both the applicability thresholds of $5 million or greater on contracts and subcontracts, and it also implemented an expansion into commercial products and commercial sales if they meet a certain criteria set out in the statute.
23: I'd add one more thing. As Scott mentioned, the proposed rule implements the fiscal year 2020 NDAA. It also relates to a DOD instruction that was published in 2024. The DOD instruction is 5205.87, and it's called Mitigating Risks Related to Foreign Ownership, Control, or Influence for Covered DOD Contractors and Subcontractors. And that instruction establishes procedures that dovetail with the proposed rule. And so you have to read the proposed rule together with the DOD instruction.
1: So it's been a couple of years in the making. What's taken so long?
24: Good question. There's been a lot of speculation out there. I think while this is a simple requirement that Congress put out in the fiscal year 2020 NDAA, I think putting it into practice is a lot more challenging. And it's a big ask of the Department of Defense to implement a structure like that. The Defense Counterintelligence and Security Agency has historically been focused on FOCI as it relates to companies that perform on classified contracts, cleared contractors. With this new mandate, it's going to sweep in a large swath of companies that serve the national defense, but do so without needing access to classified information. And those companies are now going to become subject to the disclosure obligations and the review and assessment process. And so I think part of the reason that it's taken so long is certainly the department has been trying to figure out how best to implement this and operationalize it in a way that works for their interests, but also the contractor community.
1: And just to follow up on that, what is it going to take the Defense Department to implement the rule?
23: So the Department of Defense, in the preamble to the rule, noted that they're just giving rough estimates based on some assumptions, but they expect that nearly 40,000 companies will be captured by the rule's requirements. And the rule now would require uncleared companies that are competing for unclassified DOD contracts to submit a broad set of disclosures relating to beneficial ownership and any other foreign touch points to DCSA for review as part of the contracting process. And so DCSA is going to be responsible for reviewing within set time frame tens of thousands of disclosures and making determinations about whether FOCI is present and making recommendations to other components of DOD on whether mitigation should be required as part of the award of an unclassified contract. DCSA is used to doing this in the classified space, but the scale is now going to be vastly expanded, and there's going to be new timing considerations because it's occurring in the context of a procurement process. And the DOD instruction provides a 25-day review period where DCSA makes that determination. And so DCSA is going to have to be ready to review vast quantities of information in a specific time frame that is embedded in a procurement process and make recommendations for mitigation and then oversee that mitigation. So it's going to be operating at a scale that it's never had to operate at before.
22: That's Scott Freeling, co-chair of Covington's Government Contracts Practice, and Heather Finstuen, partner at Covington & Burling, speaking with Federal News Network's Anastasia Obis. 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Up next, the Army is testing whether rail networks can carry medical evacuation in modern warfare. This is The Federal Drive with Terry Girton on Federal News Network.
19: On today's Federal Newscast, the General Services Administration is asking Congress for funds to address a multi-billion-dollar maintenance backlog for federal buildings. GSA is asking lawmakers to approve a $450 million optimization fund that would allow the agency to chip away at an approximately $50 billion maintenance backlog. A watchdog report finds security gaps at the Department of Veterans Affairs medical facilities. Federal News Network's Jory Heckman has more.
2: VA police reported nearly 75,000 crimes at department facilities between 2024 and 2025. According to the Government Accountability Office, the most common were disorderly conduct, assault, theft, and drug offenses. Weapons violations account for 7% of crimes reported to VA police. In one case, a patient brought a machete into a VA medical facility and used it to threaten a VA medical provider. In nearly all cases, VA staff did not confront an undercover investigator appearing to drink from a bottle of vodka while sitting in a VA waiting room. Jory Heckman, Federal News Network.
19: And House lawmakers are pushing to bolster the Transportation Security Administration's budget by ending the diversion of airline ticket fees. Lawmakers on the Homeland Security Committee this week introduced a bill that would require the 9/11 passenger security fee to be solely dedicated toward aviation and airport security. Since 2014, roughly $15 billion in fees have been diverted to the Treasury for deficit reduction. Find these stories and more at federalnewsnetwork.com. I'm Eric White.
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22: Welcome back to The Federal Drive with Terry Girton on Federal News Network. Using Allied rail systems in Europe, the Army is testing how rail evacuation could expand medical capacity during large-scale conflict. Here with more details on what exactly they're testing in this exercise is Colonel Crystal Ballou, commander of the 519th Hospital Center. Colonel Ballou, it is so great to have you on the show. Thanks for joining me today.
26: Thank you so much for having me, man. It's a pleasure to be here.
22: You are coming to me from Germany, where the U.S. Army Europe is conducting SWORD 26 exercises throughout the month of May. Before we get into what your particular role is here, give us an overview of what these exercises are, who's participating, what you're trying to test.
26: So the SWORD 26 exercise is a series that demonstrates the Army's ability to operationalize the Army's transformation initiative. It's through the Eastern Flank Deterrence Initiative concept. It leverages in-theater forces to enhance deterrence and readiness. Specifically at the 519th Hospital Center, We're going to be working to modernize and innovate different levels of medical care and medical evacuation. We're going to be looking to do different types of innovative platforms, casualty staging, and we're going to be participating with different types of NATO allies and partners and different types of units across the theater wide. Yes, ma'am.
0: One of the things that I think is really different about this is the Army has been practicing contingency operations really for the last 20 years, and this is back to large-scale combat operations. What sort of difference does that make in the work that you do through the 519th Hospital Center?
26: Yes, so we really need to start focusing on the size and scale of the complexity of the patients that we're going to be having. When we think of the previous COIN operations that we've been operating for a significant amount of time, we had been operating under what had been known as the golden hour, where we had air superiority. We were able to, under rotary wing, evac patients within a very short period of time to get them very rapid medical care. And we were able to maximize logistical and medical resources for those patients with very high successful survivability rates. And as we shift the thinking into large-scale combat operations where airspace is now contested, logistics are now contested, and we are expecting mass casualties, we really have to start innovating our training, being modernizing, and our focus on how we're doing patient care and how we're doing evacuation. We have to start preparing to care in a prolonged standardization on the front lines, and we really need to start making sure that we are preparing our soldiers and we are supporting the maneuver forces and how we're clearing the battlefield as well.
0: Speaking of clearing the battlefield, one of the things you're going to be testing here is rail medical evacuation, something the Army hasn't done in Europe really since World War II. Why is rail evacuation back on the table now?
26: So two things, scale and efficiency. Trains allow us to move large numbers of patients over long distances in a single lift. This is something that ground and air assets alone cannot sustain in LISCO. They reduce the burden of high-demand medevac platforms, and they provide a very reliable option when airspace is contested. In short, they give us the operational depth and flexibility that we're going to need in LISCO.
0: I'm speaking with Colonel Crystal Ballou. She's commander of the Army's 519th Hospital Center in the 21st Theater Support Command. So, Colonel Ballou, when you think about bringing people out of the theater on rail, what levels of injuries might you be able to transport in this way?
26: So in this current exercise, we're going to be testing the capabilities of the specific rail platform that we're going to be utilizing in this theater. So more minimal, more ambulatory patients to see how our capabilities can collaborate in coordinate with our NATO allies. But in the future, what the goal would be to outfit these trains to serve as rolling hospitals. They wouldn't be to just move patients. The goal would be to actively provide en route care. The innovation itself isn't just the train, but it's basically a modular life support system that we could plug into standard rail cars. Now, again, this would be the long-term goal, and we're starting at the ground level of where we could experiment and innovate with these platforms. You could do anything from isolate intensive care compartments. You could establish mobile surgical suites. You could move massive volumes of patients from the immediate combat zone to higher echelons of care, all while bypassing that contested airspace. That would be the goal.
0: Well, let's come back to this exercise itself. You're hoping to move about 250 casualties, stabilized casualties who need higher level care. What are the particular learning objectives that you're trying to test here, and how will you know if you've been successful?
26: So we've established at the 519th Hospital Center, we've established two key tasks in this very innovative training that we're working to get after. The first is to test and develop that concept for the medical training, treatment, and evacuation. Although we're not aiming to get after specific patient outcomes in this specific training, we are trying to gain lessons learned. And again, evaluating those minimum patients, how we are loading them to the train, the time that it takes, the staging that it requires, the power capabilities, the medical equipment that's required, the personnel support that it requires. So looking a lot more of kind of the logistical aspects behind it. And then the other part to that would be the developing and testing the concept for the casualty staging unit. And with that, that's a piece of doctrine for us that does not exist and is more of a concept for Army medicine. Now, that is a concept that is actively utilized by our NATO partners that we are going to be testing within this specific exercise. And we are driving the concept of looking at what type of medical capabilities that would require, what type of personnel resources we want to put towards it. And so, again, a lot of lessons learned we're going to be using in this innovation. And so our goals, our training objectives are pretty broad for this specific operation. So that way we can pull our different lessons learned and then continue to streamline how we want to move forward in refining these different innovations and concepts.
0: And again, this exercise is happening in Europe, but if you look beyond at the exercise, are there other scenarios, regions, conflicts, types of operations where rail evacuation might become a realistic or even a necessary option for military medicine?
26: I do see this as a necessary option for military medicine. It would be difficult to say which geographic regions that it could be relevant and fall to. One example that comes to mind of a very high visibility region would be the Indo-Pacific, where obviously rail evacuation would not be relevant. But that is a region where contested airspace is of concern, contested logistics are of concern. But how would evacuation work in that type of region over such broad geographic space where, again, airspace is contested? So I think with the concept of rail evacuation and the capabilities that it offers, the amount of casualties that it can move in a single lift, I think are of criticality for Army medicine. And I think where the next conflict could take us would determine the relevancy of that type of evacuation platform.
0: I've been speaking with Colonel Crystal Ballou. She's commander of the Army's 519th Hospital Center, 21st Theater Support Command. Colonel Ballou, thank you so much for joining me today.
26: Thank you so much for having me, ma'am.
0: 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Still to come, as federal missions grow more complex, technology transfer is getting a credential meant to sustain expertise and credibility over time. But first, what happens to the human body when space missions become longer, more demanding, and harder to support from Earth? 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
19: Today's federal newscast, House Democrats are urging the Trump administration to halt plans to eliminate an Education Department office that supports students who are English language learners. In a letter to Education Secretary Linda McMahon, lawmakers warn that closing the Office of English Language Acquisition will harm millions of American students. They also say closing the office will lead to inefficiencies and a loss of oversight and accountability. The Government Accountability Office found 97 new areas for agencies in Congress to reduce duplication, overlap, and fragmentation. In its 16th annual report, GAO says some of the new areas include the sharing of healthcare resources between VA and DOD and a government-wide anti-scam strategy led by the FBI. For each area, GAO suggests matters for Congress to address, recommendations for agencies, or both. From previous reports starting in 2011, GAO says there are still 610 open matters and recommendations. In all, auditors estimate that addressing these issues could save or avoid spending more than $100 billion. And Agriculture Department employees are suing USDA Secretary Brooke Rollins over what they say is coercive religious messaging that violates the First Amendment. The new lawsuit comes after Rollins sent an Easter message to over 100,000 USDA employees. Plaintiffs say the secretary's message suggested there is an in-group religion at USDA and that employees who don't share Rollins' views may be subjected to negative consequences. Find these stories and more at federalnewsnetwork.com. I'm Eric White.
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10: Today's Innovation in Government report highlights the government's IT modernization opportunities. Suri Durvasula, the Vice President and General Manager for Dell Technologies Federal, says agencies have to reduce the potential for building silos of artificial intelligence capabilities.
12: When you think about AI factories and the future of AI, it's more of enterprise AI adoption. Imagine today if all of your IT operations were intelligent to conduct back-end operations, whether it's something like user provisioning based on the role that's been assigned, or maybe it's an HR move, maybe it's something around how data is leveraged or insights that are being grabbed from data that is part of your operation. Having AI as a part of your entire IT operations is very different than creating an application that has AI built into it.
10: Their reseller partners help you imagine what your agency is capable of. 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
13: As AI use across the federal government is surging, John Sork, Director of Federal Sales at Abnormal AI, says focusing on more targeted use cases is more important than ever.
14: We see a lot of the more successful use cases across the government really focused on limited use AI and AI use cases that are defensive in nature. But the use case for every AI project should be very limited and easy to understand the use case of what the government is trying to achieve.
13: Listen to the full interview on federalnewsnetwork.com. Federal agencies are facing a shift. Attackers aren't breaking in anymore. They're logging in. Phishing, business email compromise, account takeovers, they look legitimate and they slip past traditional security every day. That's why agencies use Abnormal AI. Abnormal uses behavioral AI to understand how your teams normally communicate, so when an email doesn't feel right, even if it looks right, it gets stopped. No rules to manage, no signatures to update. Just protection that adapts as fast as the threat. Protect humans with behavioral AI. Learn more at abnormal.ai/federal-LP.
0: Welcome back to the Federal Drive with Terry Girton on Federal News Network. A joint effort bringing together Navy medicine, the Air Force Research Laboratory, NASA, and academic researchers is reshaping how the government studies human performance under changing gravity. The focus is building durable capability for longer, more demanding missions. My guests are Rich Folga and Dr. Michael Schubert. Dr. Schubert is professor in the ENT department at Johns Hopkins University School of Medicine, and Mr. Folga is Aerospace Medical Research Device Program Manager, Naval Aerospace Medical Research Laboratory. Dr. Schubert, Mr. Folga, thank you so much for joining me today.
27: Thank you for having us. We're glad to be here.
0: I'm really interested in this conversation because certainly space exploration is on the mind of the public. We've got the Project Hail Mary movie in theaters. We just saw Artemis II astronauts on a highly successful mission. You all have been working in this science space for years. What are the biggest human performance challenges associated with long distance or long-term spaceflight?
27: Yeah, the greatest challenges are related to the duration spent in space impairs our ability to walk, particularly if we need to exit the spacecraft urgently. So if you've followed NASA and the space program recently, and it has been exciting, you're absolutely right, Terry. What you will notice is when the crew are taken out of the capsule, they need some assistance walking. And so NASA and the greater science community is concerned that if the vehicle were to land in a position on Mars or some future space location that they would have difficulty getting out of the capsule safely. So ability to walk, ability to perceive the environment, ability to see clearly when they land, all related to, in part, integration of the balance system that we have in our heads, one in each ear. And that balance system, when it's exposed to microgravity, conditions of reduced gravity for a long period of time, sort of has to reorient what it does. It's no longer needed to detect gravity. And so that leads to some problems when they are then reintroduced to a gravitational field.
0: So this research that you all are doing now is trying to get after that, and it's got a very interesting approach. It brings together Navy medicine, Air Force Research Laboratory, NASA, and academic partners like Johns Hopkins, kind of all centered at Wright-Patterson. Mr. Folga, what's the value of having all of this integrated at that one spot?
11: Well, first of all, the combination of the human centrifuge and the Kraken device, which is our research device that we can use for any type of motion application with large fields of view. The two devices are extremely complementary, and there's only one other location in the world that has that sort of complementary co-located capability. And so from a U.S. perspective, this is a really unique opportunity. Our lab here moved from Pensacola. The Air Force's equivalent lab moved from San Antonio during base realignment and closure. And now we've got this combined campus of all these aeromedical experts here. So when a question like this comes up, our devices can be used to help answer those questions. And then in this particular case, the original plan was to use the Kraken, but we found that the centrifuge is a better system to execute the protocol. And so we're using the Air Force's centrifuge, but the Navy and Hopkins were teamed originally. And so we kept that teaming and moved the project over there. But that's the wonderfulness of this location, is we were able to quickly flex, use our partnerships, and move the experiment over there where it's been being conducted successfully ever since.
0: Dr. Schubert, let me come back to you. Describe the nature of this study. It's obviously getting after the human balance issues that you talked about, but how does a centrifuge play into that, and what are you actually looking to test?
27: Yeah, the centrifuge is the best analog on Earth that we have to replicate as close as possible what the crew members experience when they return

0: very good. They don't feel as good when they move their head. And that's the best analog we have to what the crew member experiences. What the study is designed to do is measure a self-automated rehab device and its ability to treat the effects of motion sickness once you've been exposed to it. So the design is to test people before and after centrifugation on various gait tasks and various perceptual tasks and various eye movement tasks that are all functions of the balance system, which we call the vestibular system. And then there's an intervention where half of the subjects will do this rehab intervention and half of them will not perform any intervention, which is sort of the current standard of care for motion sickness. On Earth, when we get motion sickness, we find a dark room, we turn out the lights, we don't move. And so that is kind of the standard of care. So we're comparing a movement-related rehab device that's self-automated versus that no-movement condition and measuring the effects of that on those outcomes that have been measured that I've specified.
1: Mr. Folga, I'm imagining my time on carnival rides when I think about centrifuge. Is that kind of what we're talking about here?
2: It is. It is. So if you've got a long arm and the capsule's at the end of that arm, and like Michael said, we position them in a way to get the acceleration forces just right, and then they're spinning. So when you watch a device, it doesn't look like it's moving very fast, but we're actually achieving three times the force of gravity. And that gravitational vector is kind of pushed into them through their chest. So it's kind of front to back force. And they're sort of laying back with their knees sort of above their chest level, if you can imagine, feet first into the turn. So it's basically, you know, driving in this very large circle, and they're being kind of pushed into their seat. And so you feel like you weigh three times as much as you do, or if somebody's sitting on your chest essentially the whole time. And then once you kind of adapt to that, you're basically in that position without moving for an hour. And that's our goal, is to get them to spin for a full hour. It's not super comfortable. As Michael said, there's going to be some discomfort with that. You have alterations of blood flow, and you have, you know, different things we try to accommodate for, you know, cradling their head and lumbar support, because all that stuff starts to get messed up when you push somebody like that for that long of a period of time. And most folks aren't adapted to that. So it is kind of a strange carnival ride. If you can think of those rides at the, you know, whether it's the carnival or at an amusement park, where they put you against the wall and they centrifuge you and spin it and it pins you against the wall, it's sort of the same thing as that. Just imagine doing it feet first.
1: For an hour.
2: For an hour. That's right. It's a long ride. So most of the time you're in line that long, not in the ride.
0: That's right.
1: I'm speaking with Dr. Michael Schubert. He's a professor in the ENT department at Johns Hopkins University School of Medicine. And Mr. Rich Folga is an Aerospace Medical Research Device Program Manager at the Naval Aerospace Medical Research Laboratory. Dr. Schubert, let me come back to you because you're the designer of this study. Its applications are obvious for space missions, but might it be extended as you get through it to other applications for human performance here on Earth in other conditions?
0: Absolutely, Terry. The device is also being measured in patients on Earth that have had a surgery to remove a benign growth that occurs on their balance nerve. So similar design, we're measuring the ability of the device to improve the same outcome measures, balance and gait, walking and eye movement control, compared to the standard of care for rehab in a civilian population. The unfortunate reality is on Earth, there are not a lot of experts to manage vestibular disorders. And so we believe that if we can create an automated device that people can have access to in rural areas in particular, or areas that just don't have the medical expertise, that this can help quite a bit. So there's certainly an Earth application as well for developing this technology.
1: Mr. Folga, let me come back to you because you all are soliciting participations for this carnival ride, if we can go back to that metaphor. What are you looking for in the participants and what risks might they incur?
2: So what we're looking for are folks, because the centrifuge is an Air Force asset, we need to have folks that have TRICARE medical coverage. So that's one of the requirements to participate in study.

0: studies that we do on our campus here using our military apparatus. And then what we're looking for are folks that, in this particular case, because of, we need to make sure there's some level of screening that they can perform the duty and the tasks. And so our general kind of ticket to ride also involves an air medical clearance notice. So it's basically the similar to what an airman or a pilot, a private pilot would have for their FAA medical clearance. And so that gives us some assurance that those folks are fit enough to be able to do the tasks that we need them to do. And so if you've got those two things, then you're eligible. And so that's usually who we're looking for. So it tends to be military populations that are volunteering because we're on a military base. And if they happen to be in a flight status, then they'll have an air medical clearance notice. So that's our target population, or somebody that can get that clearance notice as well from a aviation medical examiner or provider.
1: Dr. Schubert, let me come back to you. Let's assume that your study here is successful. What happens next? What's the next stage of research in human performance that you would like to see undertaken?
2: Well, there's a lot related to the device. First of all, it's just sort of the commercial development. It's always a big leap to move science from the lab out to the public. So this is equipment. It's fairly technically involved. It does need to be iterated upon. So that would be one step, would be just to commercially develop some of this stuff to get it into the hands of other people at broader numbers to actually validate it in that way. The other next step that would be good to do is to see if we can we treat folks beforehand. Remember, in this design, we are inducing the dizziness, as Rich said, and then applying the intervention. Might be nice to look at, I mean, I think it would be nice to look at an intervention during, when they're traveling to get to their destination, really, and NASA's really focused, as you know, on the moon and then Mars. The distance to the moon is relatively short, so we don't have to worry so much about motion sickness for there. But for Mars, it's much longer. So can we intervene during the trip? So what studies could we design where we prevent or we significantly reduce the effects of the long-duration space travel during the travel? Can you do rehab during the trip so that when you get there, you can get out of the vehicle and be fine and not have to do a post-trip intervention? I think those designs would be useful.
1: I've been speaking with Dr. Michael Schubert. He's a professor in the Ear, Nose, and Throat Department at Johns Hopkins University School of Medicine, and Rich Folga, Aerospace Medical Research Device Program Manager at the Naval Aerospace Medical Research Laboratory. Thank you both so much for joining me and for sharing this fascinating research with us.
2: Thank you, Terry. It was my honor. I'm glad to be here.
1: We'll post this interview at federalnewsnetwork.com/Federal Drive. 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
3: Today's federal newscast, the General Services Administration is asking Congress for funds to address a multi-billion-dollar maintenance backlog for federal buildings. GSA is asking lawmakers to approve a $450 million optimization fund that would allow the agency to chip away at an approximately $50 billion maintenance backlog. The proposed AI clause for GSA's schedules contracts remains in limbo. Federal News Network's Jason Miller tells us why.
4: The General Services Administration continues to review comments on its proposed clause for artificial intelligence tools under its schedules program. Laura Stanton, GSA's acting commissioner of the Federal Acquisition Service, says they're trying to understand the pain points of the different aspects of the draft clause. She advised contractors at the Coalition for Common Sense in Government Procurement conference yesterday that they're in the middle of the process and there is still more to come. She didn't offer a timeline on the next step. GSA released the draft version of the AI clause in March and immediately heard concerns from industry. Jason Miller, Federal News Network.
3: And House lawmakers are pushing to bolster the Transportation Security Administration's budget by ending the diversion of airline ticket fees. Lawmakers on the Homeland Security Committee this week introduced a bill that would require the 9/11 passenger security fee to be solely dedicated toward aviation and airport security. Since 2014, roughly $15 billion in fees have been diverted to the Treasury for deficit reduction. Find these stories and more at federalnewsnetwork.com. I'm Eric White.
5: Jason Miller's Reporter's Notebook is the insider's guide to the federal community. 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

0: Welcome back to The Federal Drive with Terry Girton on Federal News Network. The Federal Laboratory Consortium has introduced a professional designation designed to strengthen how federal labs move research into real-world use by building recognized, transferable expertise. The goal is to create a clearer marker of credibility for agency leaders, industry partners, and the workforce itself. My guest is Andy Myers, Technology Transfer Lead at the Kansas City National Security Campus. Mr. Myers, it's so great to have you on the show. Thank you for joining me.
1: Thank you for the invitation. Glad to be here.
0: We often talk about tech transfer as a business process, things that move from one stage of development to another. Tech transfer really requires people behind the scenes to do that. The Federal Laboratory Consortium has just created a new professional credential for these folks. Tell us about the problem you were trying to solve when you decided that a formal professional designation was needed.
1: Well, to start with, you know, the idea about tech transfer, the U.S. government has made really significant investments in the research and technology that advances not only science in general, but areas for our country to be leaders in. From the Manhattan Project till today, the government has invested billions into research at universities, national labs, small businesses, etc. The government gives us the right to own intellectual property for anything that we develop under those research projects, but also prevents us, any federal entity, from being a commercial competitor with U.S. industry. The goal is really to help U.S. industry grow. And so we need to take those inventions, those patents, that intellectual property, and move it into the public sphere. And that doesn't happen automatically. People don't just go to a website and say, what technology should I look at today? There are a huge cadre of professionals looking at market analysis, at industry trends, evaluating the intellectual property that has taken place at the federal lab level, and trying to make connections with also, you know, individuals at companies that might value those inventions. And so there are lots of parts of that puzzle, lots of different people involved, and lots of knowledge that all of those individuals need to get. As you would expect, the federal sphere is not like any other. And so people need to understand what the rules and laws and directives are, agency to agency, and be able to communicate those amongst their peers as well as to industry in general that we're trying to work with.
0: You've just described a really complex environment, sort of the intersection of science and law and acquisition and partnerships. So from your experience, what finally pushed this work from being seen as a role people maybe grow into from job to job as a toward a profession with defined standards?
1: I think it's a couple of things. One is kind of critical mass. We've been doing this since the 80s when federal legislation appeared that gave universities and then federal labs the right to own intellectual property and to be the stewards of those resources. And over a couple of decades, we have found best practices. We have found lots of missteps that we need to correct. And all of that together leads to a code of conduct, a list of rules, understanding of how we should operate within this framework.
0: I'm speaking with Andy Myers. He's the Technology Transfer Lead at the Kansas City National Security Campus, operated by Honeywell. Andy, who benefits the most from this kind of professional signal? Is it the labs themselves? Is it the industry partners? Is it the workforce? How do you see this credential changing the nature of the conversations between all the players?
1: I think it begins with the employees that are working in federal tech transfer offices. Some of those are contractors, like in the Department of Energy and some NIH labs. Others are federal employees. And tech transfer is not necessarily an area where people go to study at a university. And so we learn the techniques and we learn the language and we learn the laws on the job. And so having a professional designation helps us with our training, helps us identify gaps in understanding and creates, you know, a more well-rounded tech transfer professional. That then goes on to benefit all the parts that participate after that, working with other federal agencies, working with industry, being able to explain why rules are the way they are, and really kind of emphasizing the benefit to working with us and licensing intellectual property from the federal government.
0: There are other career fields that have credentials. I'm thinking acquisition professionals, financial management professionals. When you think about adding this into the tech transfer workforce, what might you expect to be the long-term implications for the workforce at large? Will this entice more people into the specialty? Will it help them stay longer? What are you hoping to accomplish with the credential?
1: I think a little bit of all of those. When you look at similar credentials in our industry that focus on licensing or tech transfer in an academic environment, those are all designed to raise the level of professionalism and, again, helping everybody look forward together. And so this happens in a federal perspective, and our view is just enough different that we didn't think that we could rely purely on other designations. And so we're hoping that as we, again, get some critical mass in people that have the pro designation, we elevate federal tech transfer, elevate the individuals carrying it out. Hopefully that helps them with their professional progression as individuals, and just raises, I guess, both awareness and activity in the field.
0: The application window for the first cohort is open now. What do folks need to know, and where do they need to go if they're interested in applying?
1: The easiest place to find information is at the FLC website. That's federallabs.org. The website will give information about the program. It will have information on the requirements, and it will have resources, email addresses of where to send that information and where to send questions.
0: I've been speaking with Andy Myers. He's the technology transfer lead at the Kansas City National Security Campus, operated by Honeywell. Mr. Myers, thank you so much for joining me today.
1: Thank you for the invitation.
0: 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Our web editor is Stephanie Wright. 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Up next, the top national headlines from ABC News and the Federal Newscast. I'm Terry Girton. 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
1: When millions of American veterans returned home after World War II, they encountered what would become one of the most consequential public policies in U.S. history, the GI Bill of Rights. Veterans with at least 90 days of service qualified for unemployment benefits, low-interest loans to buy homes, and financial assistance for college or job training. 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Although black veterans were technically eligible for benefits, segregation and discriminatory practices often prevented many from accessing the same opportunities. Anastasia Ubis, Federal News Network.
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6: From ABC News, I'm Chuck Severson. A banquet's underway in Beijing for President Trump and China's President Xi after their first meeting of the summit. The White House says the two leaders discussed trade, fentanyl, and Iran.
7: We had extremely positive and productive conversations and meetings today.
6: President Xi through a translator.
8: We can help each other succeed and advance the well-being of the whole world.
9: But during their closed-door meeting, a warning from the Chinese. State media reports Xi warned Trump that disagreements over Taiwan, which Beijing claims as part of its territory, could bring the two countries into conflict.
6: ABC's Lionel Moise. President Trump wants trade deals. China wants trade restrictions eased. Russia launched its biggest air attack of the war on Ukraine overnight, firing at least 800 drones, killing at least 6 people, wounding dozens, including children. Researchers say reading and math scores dropped in a large majority of U.S. school districts compared to 10 years ago, blaming social media reducing reading. Sean Reardon, professor of education at Stanford University.
10: The test score decline we see started 5 or 6 years before the pandemic and continued afterwards. And so the pandemic was a piece of a much longer story.
6: Claiming the NFL's hiring practices violate state law, Florida's attorney general. At issue is the longtime Rooney Rule, requiring teams to interview outside candidates who are women or persons of color for coaching and executive positions. They don't have to be hired, just interviewed. The NFL says it's made sure teams expand the candidates' pools and make the final decisions. ABC's Rena Roy.
11: Florida Attorney General James Uthmeyer says those changes don't go far enough, saying yesterday in a letter to the NFL, "You assert the rule does not impose any hiring quotas. We are not convinced."
6: ABC's Rena Roy on the latest on the NFL's Rooney Rule. 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
6: The British military says a ship anchored off the coast of the United Arab Emirates has been seized, unclear by whom. It's sailing toward Iran. Of the 36 Americans connected to the cruise ship, hantavirus outbreak being monitored. An American doctor has been released from a biocontainment unit in Omaha after testing negative. British Prime Minister Keir Starmer's future remains uncertain. Key members of his Labour Party preparing to challenge his leadership following calls by dozens of his fellow lawmakers to step down. An elevated wildfire danger in Montana, Wyoming, the North Central High Plains, and parts of New Mexico. ABC News forecaster Lee Goldberg.
14: As we go into the upcoming weekend, you're looking at a threat from Texas all the way into the Midwest. These are strong storms on Saturday, Sunday, and even into Monday. But out ahead of that, it's finally some summer warmth getting into the Northeast above normal temperatures into next week.
6: Officials in the Philippines say a shooting in the country's Senate yesterday was tied to a mission to arrest a lawmaker, Ronald Bato de la Rosa, for the International Criminal Court. ABC's Britt Clennett.
15: As the former national police chief, De La Rosa was the main enforcer of a years-long brutal crackdown on drug dealers and users by former President Rodrigo Duterte. He's been in hiding for months, but was spotted on Monday. Agents chasing him through the halls and stairwells of the Senate, he managed to escape into the Senate chamber where arresting officers have no authority.
6: ABC's Britt Clennett. Chuck Sievertson, ABC News.
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16: Today's federal newscast, House Democrats are urging the Trump administration to halt plans to eliminate an Education Department office that supports students who are English language learners. In a letter to Education Secretary Linda McMahon, lawmakers warn that closing the Office of English Language Acquisition will harm millions of American students. They also say closing the office will lead to inefficiencies and a loss of oversight and accountability. There's another new acting leader at the Federal Emergency Management Agency.
17: Robert Fenton is now the senior official performing the duties of the FEMA administrator. He replaces Karen Evans, who is reportedly returning to Department of Homeland Security headquarters for a new job. Fenton is the fourth acting official to lead FEMA since the start of the second Trump administration. The first one, Cameron Hamilton, was just nominated to be the permanent FEMA administrator this week. Benton is a career official who also served on the FEMA Review Council, which just issued final recommendations last week. Justin Doubleday, Federal News Network.
16: And Agriculture Department employees are suing USDA Secretary Brooke Rollins over what they say is coercive religious messaging that violates the First Amendment. The new lawsuit comes after Rollins sent an Easter message to over 100,000 USDA employees. Plaintiffs say the secretary's message suggested there is an in-group religion at USDA and that employees who don't share Rollins' views may be subjected to negative consequences. Find these stories and more at federalnewsnetwork.com. I'm Eric White.
18: And now, the Federal Drive with Terry Gerton, sponsored by GEHA.
19: Welcome to the Federal Drive on Federal News Network. It's Thursday, May 14th. I'm your host, Terry Gerton, and I'm glad you're here. Coming up on this hour of the Federal Drive, the Army is testing whether rail networks can carry medical evacuation in modern warfare. Plus, what happens to the human body when space missions become longer, more demanding, and harder to support from Earth? Those stories and much more ahead during this hour of the Federal Drive. We begin with this. The Federal Emergency Management Agency's grant processes are about to get a little more transparent. That's because a new law requires FEMA to publish a dashboard of public assistance claims stemming from federal disasters. That requirement comes as the administration and Congress consider broader reforms to FEMA. And for more details, Federal News Network's Justin Doubleday joins me now. Justin, great to have you.
20: Good to be with you, Terry.
19: What is this requirement to develop a new dashboard?
20: Yeah, this requirement was slid into the 2026 Department of Homeland Security Appropriations Bill that just, of course, was signed into law at the end of April, ending that big, long DHS shutdown. And so this requirement actually mirrors a bill that was introduced by Senators Ashley Moody and Angela Alsobrooks in December. So kind of got fast-tracked into this bill compared to other legislative provisions that are often put out there. And this would require FEMA to post an interactive dashboard on its website that tracks all requests for reimbursement under the agency's Public Assistance Program. Now, the PA program is what the grants that FEMA provides to states to reimburse them for costs incurred from a federally declared disaster. These could be things like debris removal, search and rescue teams, medical supplies, all the way through to those longer term projects like rebuilding roads, utility repairs, and more. The PA program is separate from the individual assistance program where FEMA provides assistance to individuals to help rebuild their houses and provide housing in the aftermath of a disaster. So it's separate. But it's very important to state and local officials to know where these projects are at. And a lot of times they don't really know where they go once they enter the system. That's according to Brett Mattson, who's the senior legislative director at the National Association of Counties.
21: The process is county submits public assistance claims to the state. State submits it to the FEMA region. And then we as the county are sort of left sometimes in the dark about where those claims stand. And so then we'll either reach out to the states and the state will say it's at the FEMA region. We'll reach out to the FEMA region. They'll say it's at the state. So it's kind of this like finger pointing game and trying to figure out where the actual PA claim stands.
19: So, Justin, how would this dashboard address some of the concerns that Mr. Mattson raises there?
20: Yeah, the requirement for the dashboard is very detailed in terms of what should be involved in it. The bill would require the dashboard to include information on each reimbursement request, including the status of FEMA's review, the project level progress, as well as any other information that the FEMA administrator determines to be appropriate to ensure transparency and accountability. The law would require these reimbursement requests to be posted no more than 90 days after FEMA initially receives them, as well as within 60 days of a project entering final review at DHS. So it has to be continually updated. And so this would provide that really granular level detail into the process that I think a lot of, as you heard, counties and local governments are missing right now.
19: How would these kinds of changes connect to some of the broader reforms that are being recommended for FEMA right now?
20: Well, the FEMA Review Council just posted its final report, and it also includes a call for increasing public trust through transparency and accountability at FEMA. And actually, if you look at the public comments that the FEMA Review Council solicited last year, some groups specifically called for this type of dashboard. The American Hospital Association comes to mind, because one big issue that cropped up within the last few years is FEMA was providing public assistance reimbursements for COVID-19 costs, and there ended up being a big bottleneck of those claims over the last couple of years. You've seen lawmakers writing FEMA furiously over the last year or two about where do these claims stand. Groups have been calling for just more information about where these claims stand in the process for a while. And now it's actually in law. And then you have the FEMA Review Council report, which includes that overarching call for transparency. That's where also Congress could step in with the Fixing Emergency Management for Americans Act, the FEMA Act, which has been working its way through the House.
19: What other provisions are in that pending legislation?
20: Yeah, it's interesting. This dashboard requirement is actually an early preview of the FEMA Act, because it's in this big bill already. So I guess if it does pass, FEMA might be able to check that one off the box early. The bill includes a whole slew of other things, though. There's a whole section on transparency and accountability. It would require, you know, multiple GAO reviews of things like disaster assistance fraud, potential cost savings associated with repair work. It would require federal agencies to publish information through a new website about disaster assistance funding and activities, kind of project by project, just on the funding aspect of things to provide that funding kind of transparency. And then in addition to the public assistance dashboard, the bill would require FEMA to do an individual assistance dashboard so that individuals can track their claims when they're trying to rebuild their houses or things like that. So this bill, again, is just in front of the full House right now, has 70 plus co-sponsors. It's bipartisan. So it will be interesting to see if it can move this year in an election year.
19: Well, coming back to the public assistance dashboard, now that they have the requirement, what are the next steps?
20: Well, there isn't any sort of deadline in the law for FEMA to finalize and publish this dashboard. So it seems like they have some wiggle room. I reached out to FEMA, and on background, a FEMA official told me that they didn't have any updates to provide at this time, but that once things move along and plans kind of develop, we're only 2 weeks out from this requirement being passed into law. Once things develop, they will have more to share on the dashboard. You know, Mattson from the National Association of Counties talked a little bit about how he's expecting just everything swirling around FEMA with the FEMA Review Council report, the FEMA Act, to just help push things like this dashboard along at the agency.
21: I think we'll start to see some action here soon on a number of things from the agency. So we're obviously, you know, in contact with FEMA about what that process is looking like and sort of what their timeline for rollout is. And we'll obviously be pushing them to get this out sooner rather than later, especially as we head into hurricane season. We know that's obviously going to be a very busy time. Obviously last year was not, but it'd be hard pressed to say that we're going to have that luck 2 years in a row.
20: One thing I didn't mention is, you know, FEMA is still coming out of a difficult time when it comes to losing a lot of personnel, going through a record long government shutdown. So it'll be interesting to see kind of behind the scenes how the program management around things like this dashboard work, how they can kind of pull things together, given everything else that's on their plate.
19: That's Federal News Network's Justin Doubleday. Justin, thanks for bringing us the story.
20: Absolutely. Thank you, Terry.
19: You can find his story at federalnewsnetwork.com. Up next, the Army is testing whether rail networks can carry medical evacuation in modern warfare. This is the Federal Drive with Terry Girton on Federal News Network.
16: Now, today's Federal Newscast, the General Services Administration is asking Congress for funds to address a multi-billion-dollar maintenance backlog for federal buildings. GSA is asking lawmakers to approve a $450 million optimization fund that would allow the agency to chip away at an approximately $50 billion maintenance backlog. A watchdog report finds security gaps at the Department of Veterans Affairs medical facilities. Federal News Network's Jory Heckman has more.
0: VA police reported nearly 75,000 crimes at department facilities between 2024 and 2025. According to the Government Accountability Office, the most common were disorderly conduct, assault, theft, and drug offenses. Weapons violations account for 7% of crimes reported to VA police. In one case, a patient brought a machete into a VA medical facility and used it to threaten a VA medical provider. In nearly all cases, VA staff did not confront an undercover investigator appearing to drink from a bottle of vodka while sitting in a VA waiting room. Jory Heckman, Federal News Network.
16: And House lawmakers are pushing to bolster the Transportation Security Administration's budget by ending the diversion of airline ticket fees. Lawmakers on the Homeland Security Committee this week introduced a bill that would require the 9/11 passenger security fee to be solely dedicated toward aviation and airport security. Since 2014, roughly $15 billion in fees have been diverted to the Treasury for deficit reduction. Find these stories and more at federalnewsnetwork.com. I'm Eric White.
2: 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Suri Durvasula, the Vice President and General Manager for Dell Technologies Federal, says driving AI capabilities to the edge is both an exciting prospect and a big challenge.
1: Insights can be derived at the compute device or at the edge system. In order to do that, you have to train models, you have to get them to a point where you decided what we're going to look for, and then you essentially are deploying that capability out to a device that's going to have enough intelligence to then give you the answers that you're looking for across the multiple lanes, for example, that are at the border. 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
19: Welcome back to the Federal Drive with Terry Girton on Federal News Network. Using Allied rail systems in Europe, the Army is testing how rail evacuation could expand medical capacity during large-scale conflict. Here with more details on what exactly they're testing in this exercise is Colonel Crystal Ballou, commander of the 519th Hospital Center. Colonel Ballou, it is so great to have you on the show. Thanks for joining me today.
25: Thank you so much for having me, man. It's a pleasure to be here.
19: You are coming to me from Germany, where the U.S. Army Europe is conducting SWORD 26 exercises throughout the month of May. Before we get into what your particular role is here, give us an overview of what these exercises are, who's participating, what you're trying to test.
25: So the SWORD 26 exercise is a series that demonstrates the Army's ability to operationalize the Army's transformation initiative. It's through the Eastern Flank Deterrence Initiative concept. It leverages in-theater forces to enhance deterrence and readiness, specifically at the 519th Hospital Center. We're going to be working to modernize and innovate different levels of medical care and medical evacuation. We're going to be working to do different types of innovative platforms, casualty staging, and we're going to be participating with different types of NATO allies and partners and different types of units across the theater wide. Yes, ma'am.
19: One of the things that I think is really different about this is the Army has been practicing contingency operations really for the last 20 years, and this is back to large-scale combat operations. What sort of difference does that make in the work that you do through the 519th Hospital Center?
25: Yes, so we really need to start focusing on the size and scale of the complexity of the patients that we're going to be having. When we think of the previous COIN operations that we've been operating for a significant amount of time, we had been operating under what had been known as the golden hour, where we had air superiority. We were able to, under rotary wing, evac patients within a very short period of time to get them very rapid medical care. And we were able to maximize logistical and medical resources for those patients with very high successful survivability rates. And as we shift the thinking into large-scale combat operations where airspace is now contested, logistics are now contested, and we are expecting mass casualties, we really have to start innovating our training, being modernizing and our focus on how we're doing patient care and how we're doing evacuation. We have to start preparing to care in a prolonged standardization on the front lines. And we really need to start making sure that we are preparing our soldiers and we are supporting the maneuver forces and how we're clearing the battlefield as well.
5: Speaking of clearing the battlefield, one of the things you're going to be testing here is rail medical evacuation, something the Army hasn't done in Europe really since World War II. Why is rail evacuation back on the table now?
25: So two things, scale and efficiency. Trains allow us to move large numbers of patients over long distances in a single lift. And this is something that ground and air assets alone cannot sustain in LISCO. They reduce the burden of high demand medevac platforms, and they provide a very reliable option when airspace is contested. In short, they give us the operational depth and flexibility that we're going to need in LISCO.
5: I'm speaking with Colonel Crystal Ballou. She's commander of the Army's 519th Hospital Center in the 21st Theater Support Command. So, Colonel Ballou, when you think about bringing people out of the theater on rail, what levels of injuries might you be able to transport in this way?
25: So in this current exercise, we're going to be testing the capabilities of the specific rail platform that we're going to be utilizing in this theater. So more minimal, more ambulatory patients to see how our capabilities can collaborate and coordinate with our NATO allies. But in the future, what the goal would be to outfit these trains to serve as rolling hospitals. They wouldn't be to just move patients. The goal would be to actively provide en route care. The innovation itself isn't just the train, but it's basically a modular life support system that we could plug into standard rail cars. Now, again, this would be the long-term goal, and we're starting at the ground level of where we could experiment and innovate with these platforms. You could do anything from isolate intensive care compartments. You could establish mobile surgical suites. You could move massive volumes of patients from the immediate combat zone to higher echelons of care, all while bypassing that contested airspace. That would be the goal.
5: Well, let's come back to this exercise itself. You're hoping to move about 250 casualties, stabilized casualties who need higher level care. What are the particular learning objectives that you're trying to test here, and how will you know if you've been successful?
25: So we've established at the 519th Hospital Center, we've established two key tasks in this very innovative training that we're working to get after. The first is to test and develop that concept for the medical train, treatment and evacuation. Although we're not aiming to get after specific patient outcomes in this specific training, we are trying to gain lessons learned. And again, evaluating those minimum patients, how we are loading them to the train, the time that it takes, the staging that it requires, the power capabilities, the medical equipment that's required, the personnel support that it requires. So looking a lot more of kind of the logistical aspects behind it. And then the other part to that would be the developing and testing the concept for the casualty staging unit. And with that, that's a piece of doctrine for us that does not exist and is more of a concept for Army medicine. Now, that is a concept that is actively utilized by our NATO partners that we are going to be testing within this specific exercise. And we are driving the concept of looking at what type of medical capabilities that would require, what type of personnel resources we want to put towards it. And so, again, a lot of lessons learned we're going to be using in this innovation. And so our goals, our training objectives are pretty broad for this specific operation. So that way we can pull our different lessons learned and then continue to streamline how we want to move forward in refining these different innovations and concepts.
5: And again, this exercise is happening in Europe, but if you look beyond at the exercise, are there other scenarios, regions, conflicts, types of operations where rail evacuation might become a realistic or even a necessary option for military medicine?
25: I do see this as a necessary option for military medicine. It would be difficult to say which geographic regions that it could be relevant and fall to. One example that comes to mind of a very high visibility region would be the Indo-Pacific, where obviously rail evacuation would not be relevant. But that is a region where contested airspace is of concern, contested logistics are of concern. But how would evacuation work in that type of region over such broad geographic space where, again, airspace is contested? So I think with the concept of rail evacuation and the capabilities that it offers, the amount of casualties that it can move in a single lift, I think are of criticality for Army medicine. And I think where the next conflict could take us would determine the relevancy of that type of evacuation platform.
5: I've been speaking with Colonel Crystal Ballou. She's commander of the Army's 519th Hospital Center, 21st Theater Support Command. Colonel Ballou, thank you so much for joining me today.
25: Thank you so much for having me, ma'am.
5: We'll post this interview at federalnewsnetwork.com/Federal Drive. 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Still to come, as federal missions grow more complex, technology transfer is getting a credential meant to sustain expertise and credibility over time. But first, what happens to the human body when space missions become longer, more demanding, and harder to support from Earth? 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
16: Today's federal newscast, House Democrats are urging the Trump administration to halt plans to eliminate an Education Department office that supports students who are English language learners. In a letter to Education Secretary Linda McMahon, lawmakers warn that closing the Office of English Language Acquisition will harm millions of American students. They also say closing the office will lead to inefficiencies and a loss of oversight and accountability. The Government Accountability Office found 97 new areas for agencies in Congress to reduce duplication, overlap, and fragmentation. In its 16th annual report, GAO says some of the new areas include the sharing of healthcare resources between VA and DOD and a government-wide anti-scam strategy led by the FBI. For each area, GAO suggests matters for Congress to address, recommendations for agencies, or both. From previous reports starting in 2011, GAO says there are still 610 open matters and recommendations. In all, auditors estimate that addressing these issues could save or avoid spending more than $100 billion. And Agriculture Department employees are suing USDA Secretary Brooke Rollins over what they say is coercive religious messaging that violates the First Amendment. The new lawsuit comes after Rollins sent an Easter message to over 100,000 USDA employees. Plaintiffs say the secretary's message suggested there is an in-group religion at USDA and that employees who don't share Rollins' views may be subjected to negative consequences. Find these stories and more at federalnewsnetwork.com. I'm Eric White.
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19: Welcome back to The Federal Drive with Terry Girton on Federal News Network. A joint effort bringing together Navy medicine, the Air Force Research Laboratory, NASA, and academic researchers is reshaping how the government studies human performance under changing gravity. The focus is building durable capability for longer, more demanding missions. My guests are Rich Folga and Dr. Michael Schubert. Dr. Schubert is professor in the ENT department at Johns Hopkins University School of Medicine, and Mr. Folga is Aerospace Medical Research Device Program Manager, Naval Aerospace Medical Research Laboratory. Dr. Schubert, Mr. Folga, thank you so much for joining me today.
14: Thank you for having us. We're glad to be here.
19: I'm really interested in this conversation because certainly space exploration is on the mind of the public. We've got the Project Hail Mary movie in theaters. We just saw Artemis II astronauts on a highly successful mission. You all have been working in this science space for years. What are the biggest human performance challenges associated with long distance or long-term space flight?
14: Yeah, the greatest challenges are related to the duration spent in space impairs our ability to walk, particularly if we need to exit the spacecraft urgently. So if you've followed NASA and the space program recently, and it has been exciting, you're absolutely right, Terry. What you will notice is when the crew are taken out of the capsule, they need some assistance walking. And so NASA and the greater science community is concerned that if the vehicle were to land in a position on Mars or some future space location, that they would have difficulty getting out of the capsule safely. So ability to walk, ability to perceive the environment, ability to see clearly when they land, all related to, in part, integration of the balance system that we have in our heads, one in each ear. And that balance system, when it's exposed to microgravity, conditions of reduced gravity for a long period of time, sort of has to reorient what it does. It's no longer needed to detect gravity. And that leads to some problems when they are then reintroduced to a gravitational field.
19: So this research that you all are doing now is trying to get after that, and it's got a very interesting approach. It brings together Navy medicine, Air Force Research Laboratory, NASA, and academic partners like Johns Hopkins, kind of all centered at Wright-Patterson. Mr. Folga, what's the value of having all of this integrated at that one spot?
1: Well, first of all, the combination of the human centrifuge and the Kraken device, which is our research device that we can use for any type of motion application with large fields of view. The two devices are extremely complementary, and there's only one other location in the world that has that sort of complementary co-located capability. And so from a U.S. perspective, this is a really unique opportunity
0: our lab here moved from Pensacola. The Air Force's equivalent lab moved from San Antonio during base realignment and closure. And now we've got this combined campus of all these air medical experts here. So when a question like this comes up, our devices can be used to help answer those questions. And then in this particular case, the original plan was to use the Kraken, but we found that the centrifuge is a much more, as a better application, a better system to execute the protocol. And so we're using the Air Force's centrifuge, but the Navy and Hopkins were teamed originally. And so we kept that teaming and moved the project over there. But that's the wonderfulness of this location, is we were able to quickly flex, use our partnerships, and move the experiment over there where it's been being conducted successfully ever since.
5: Dr. Schubert, let me come back to you. Describe the nature of this study. It's obviously getting after the human balance issues that you talked about, but how does a centrifuge play into that, and what are you actually looking to test?
14: Yeah, the centrifuge is the best analog on Earth that we have to replicate as close as possible what the crew members experience when they return from long-duration space travel. They are disoriented, their balance is off, and the way that we do that is we put them in a centrifuge, and they're positioned in a certain way that after

0: of motion sickness once you've been exposed to it. So the design is to test people before and after centrifugation on various gait tasks and various perceptual tasks and various eye movement tasks that are all functions of the balance system, which we call the vestibular system. And then there's an intervention where half of the subjects will do this rehab intervention and half of them will not perform any intervention, which is sort of the current standard of care for motion sickness. On Earth, when we get motion sickness, we find a dark room, we turn out the lights, we don't move. And so that is kind of the standard of care. So we're comparing a movement-related rehab device that's self-automated versus that no movement condition and measuring the effects of that on those outcomes that we measured that I've specified.
1: Mr. Folga, I'm imagining my time on carnival rides when I think about centrifuge. Is that kind of what we're talking about here?
2: It is. It is. So if you've got a long arm and the capsule's at the end of that arm, and like Michael said, that we position them in a way to get the acceleration forces just right, and then they're spinning. So when you watch the device, it doesn't look like it's moving very fast, but we're actually achieving three times the force of gravity. And that gravitational vector is kind of pushed kind of into them through their chest. So it's kind of front to back force. And they're sort of laying back with their knees sort of above their chest level, if you can imagine feet first into the turn. So it's basically, driving in this very large circle, and they're being kind of pushed into their seat. And so you feel like you weigh three times as much as you do, or if somebody's sitting on your chest essentially the whole time. And then once you kind of adapt to that, you're basically in that position without moving for an hour. And that's our goal, is to get them to spin for a full hour. It's not super comfortable, as Michael said. There's going to be some discomfort with that. You have alterations of blood flow, and you have, different things we try to accommodate for, cradling their head and lumbar support, because all that stuff starts to get messed up when you push somebody like that for that long of a period of time. And most folks aren't adapted to that. So it is kind of a strange carnival ride. You can think of those rides in at the whether it's the carnival or at an amusement park, where they put you against the wall and they centrifuge you and spin it and it pins you against the wall. It's sort of the same thing as that. Just imagine doing it feet first.
1: For an hour.
0: For an hour.
2: It's a long ride. So most of the time you're in line that long, not in the ride.
0: That's right.
1: I'm speaking with Dr. Michael Schubert. He's a professor in the ENT department at Johns Hopkins University School of Medicine. And Mr. Rich Folga is an aerospace medical research device program manager at the Naval Aerospace Medical Research Laboratory. Dr. Schubert, let me come back to you because you're the designer of this study. Its applications are obvious for space missions, but might it be extended as you get through it to other applications for human performance here on Earth in other conditions?
0: Absolutely, Terry. The device is also being measured in patients on Earth that have had a surgery to remove a benign growth that occurs on their balance nerve. So, similar design, we're measuring the ability of the device to improve the same outcome measures, balance and gait, walking, and eye movement control. Compared to the standard of care for rehab in a civilian population. The unfortunate reality is on Earth, there are not a lot of experts to manage vestibular disorders. And so we believe that if we can create an automated device that people can have access to in rural areas in particular, or areas that just don't have the medical expertise, that this can help quite a bit. So there's certainly an Earth application as well for developing this technology.
1: Mr. Folga, let me come back to you because you all are soliciting participations for this carnival ride, if we can go back to that metaphor. What are you looking for in the participants and what risks might they incur?
2: So what we're looking for are folks, because the centrifuge is an Air Force asset, we need to have folks that have TRICARE medical coverage. So that's one of the requirements to participate in studies that we do on our campus here using our military apparatus. And then what we're looking for are folks that, in this particular case, we need to make sure there's some level of screening that they can perform the duty and the tasks. And so our general kind of ticket to

0: ride also involves an air medical clearance notice. So it's basically the similar to what an airman or a private pilot would have for their FAA medical clearance. And so that gives us some assurance that those folks are fit enough to be able to do the tasks that we need them to do. And so if you've got those two things, then you're eligible. And so that's usually who we're looking for. So it tends to be military populations that are volunteering because we're on a military base. And if they happen to be in a flight status, then they'll have an air medical clearance notice. So that's our target population, or somebody that can get that clearance notice as well from a aviation medical examiner or provider.
1: Dr. Schubert, let me come back to you. Let's assume that your study here is successful. What happens next? What's the next stage of research in human performance that you would like to see undertaken?
2: Well, there's a lot related to the device. First of all, it's just sort of the commercial development. It's always a big leap to move science from the lab out to the public. So this is equipment. It's fairly technically involved. It does need to be iterated upon. So that would be one step, would be just to commercially develop some of this stuff to get it into the hands of other people at broader numbers to actually validate it in that way. The other next step that would be good to do is to see if we can we treat folks beforehand. Remember, in this design, we are inducing the dizziness, as Rich said, and then applying the intervention. Might be nice to look at, I mean, I think it would be nice to look at an intervention during, when they're traveling to get to their destination, really, and NASA's really focused, as you know, on the moon and then Mars. The distance to the moon is relatively short, so we don't have to worry so much about motion sickness for there. But for Mars, it's much longer. So can we intervene during the trip? So what studies could we design where we prevent or we significantly reduce the effects of the long-duration space travel during the travel? Can you do rehab during the trip so that when you get there, you can get out of the vehicle and be fine and not have to do a post-trip intervention? I think those designs would be useful.
1: I've been speaking with Dr. Michael Schubert. He's a professor in the Ear, Nose, and Throat Department at Johns Hopkins University School of Medicine, and Rich Folga, Aerospace Medical Research Device Program Manager at the Naval Aerospace Medical Research Laboratory. Thank you both so much for joining me and for sharing this fascinating research with us.
2: Thank you, Terry. It was my honor. I'm glad to be here.
1: We'll post this interview at federalnewsnetwork.com/Federal Drive. 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
3: Today's federal newscast, the General Services Administration is asking Congress for funds to address a multi-billion dollar maintenance backlog for federal buildings. GSA is asking lawmakers to approve a $450 million optimization fund that would allow the agency to chip away at an approximately $50 billion maintenance backlog. The proposed AI clause for GSA's schedules contracts remains in limbo. Federal News Network's Jason Miller tells us why.
4: The General Services Administration continues to review comments on its proposed clause for artificial intelligence tools under its schedules program. Laura Stanton, GSA's acting commissioner of the Federal Acquisition Service, says they're trying to understand the pain points of the different aspects of the draft clause. She advised contractors at the Coalition for Common Sense in Government Procurement conference yesterday that they're in the middle of the process and there is still more to come. She didn't offer a timeline on the next step. GSA released the draft version of the AI clause in March and immediately heard concerns from industry. Jason Miller, Federal News Network.
3: And House lawmakers are pushing to bolster the Transportation Security Administration's budget by ending the diversion of airline ticket fees. Lawmakers on the Homeland Security Committee this week introduced a bill that would require the 9/11 passenger security fee to be solely dedicated toward aviation and airport security. Since 2014, roughly $15 billion in fees have been diverted to the Treasury for deficit reduction. Find these stories and more at federalnewsnetwork.com. I'm Eric White.
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0: Welcome back to The Federal Drive with Terry Girton on Federal News Network. The Federal Laboratory Consortium has introduced a professional designation designed to strengthen how federal labs move research into real-world use by building recognized, transferable expertise. The goal is to create a clearer marker of credibility for agency leaders, industry partners, and the workforce itself. My guest is Andy Myers, Technology Transfer Lead at the Kansas City National Security Campus. Mr. Myers, it's so great to have you on the show. Thank you for joining me.
1: Thank you for the invitation. Glad to be here.
0: We often talk about tech transfer as a business process, things that move from one stage of development to another. Tech transfer really requires people behind the scenes to do that. The Federal Laboratory Consortium has just created a new professional credential for these folks. Tell us about the problem you were trying to solve when you decided that a formal professional designation was needed.
1: Well, to start with, you know, the idea about tech transfer, the U.S. government has made really significant investments in the research and technology that advances not only science in general, but areas for our country to be leaders in. From the Manhattan Project till today, the government has invested billions into research at universities, national labs, small businesses, etc. The government gives us the right to own intellectual property for anything that we develop under those research projects, but also prevents us, any federal entity, that from being a commercial competitor with U.S. industry. The goal is really to help U.S. industry grow. And so we need to take those inventions, those patents, that intellectual property, and move it into the public sphere. And that doesn't happen automatically. People don't just go to a website and say, what technology should I look at today? There are a huge cadre of professionals looking at market analysis, at industry trends, evaluating the intellectual property that has taken place at the federal lab level, and trying to make connections with also, you know, individuals at companies that might value those inventions. And so there are lots of parts of that puzzle, lots of different people involved, and lots of knowledge that all of those individuals need to get. As you would expect, the federal sphere is not like any other. And so people need to understand what the rules and laws and directives are, agency to agency, and be able to communicate those amongst their peers as well as to industry in general that we're trying to work with.
0: You've just described a really complex environment, sort of the intersection of science and law and acquisition and partnerships. So from your experience, what finally pushed this work from being seen as a role people maybe grow into from job to job as a toward a profession with defined standards?
1: I think it's a couple of things. One is kind of critical mass. We've been doing this since the 80s when federal legislation appeared that gave universities and then federal labs the right to own intellectual property and to be the stewards of those resources. And over a couple of decades, we have found best practices. We have found lots of missteps that we need to correct. And all of that together leads to a code of conduct, a list of rules, understanding of how we should operate within this framework.
0: I'm speaking with Andy Myers. He's the Technology Transfer Lead at the Kansas City National Security Campus, operated by Honeywell. Andy, who benefits the most from this kind of professional signal? Is it the labs themselves? Is it the industry partners? Is it the workforce? How do you see this credential changing the nature of the conversations between all the players?
1: I think it begins with the employees that are working in federal tech transfer offices. Some of those are contractors, like in the Department of Energy, and some NIH labs. Others are federal employees. And tech transfer is not necessarily an area where people go to study at a university. And so we learn the techniques and we learn the language and we learn the laws on the job. And so having a professional designation helps us with our training, helps us identify gaps in understanding and creates, you know, a more well-rounded tech transfer professional. That then goes on to benefit all the parts that participate after that, working with other federal agencies, working with industry, being able to explain why rules are the way they are, and really kind of emphasizing the benefit to working with us and licensing intellectual property from the federal government.
0: There are other career fields that have credentials. I'm thinking acquisition professionals, financial management professionals. When you think about adding this into the tech transfer workforce, what might you expect to be the long-term implications for the workforce at large? Will this entice more people into the specialty? Will it help them stay longer? What are you hoping to accomplish with the credential?
1: I think a little bit of all of those. When you look at similar credentials in our industry that focus on licensing or tech transfer in an academic environment, those are all designed to raise the level of professionalism and, again, helping everybody look forward together. And so this happens in a federal perspective, and our view is just enough different that we didn't think that we could rely purely on other designations. And so we're hoping that as we, again, get some critical mass in people that have the PRO designation, we elevate federal tech transfer, elevate the individuals carrying it out. Hopefully that helps them with their professional progression as individuals, and just raises, I guess, both awareness and activity in the field.
0: The application window for the first cohort is open now. What do folks need to know, and where do they need to go if they're interested in applying?
1: The easiest place to find information is at the FLC website. That's federallabs.org. The website will give information about the program. It will have information on the requirements, and it will have resources, email addresses of where to send that information and where to send questions.
0: I've been speaking with Andy Myers. He's the technology transfer lead at the Kansas City National Security Campus, operated by Honeywell. Mr. Myers, thank you so much for joining me today.
1: Thank you for the invitation.
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8: From ABC News, I'm Chuck Sievertson. Good morning. A toast.
9: Thank you. That's it.
8: At a state banquet in Beijing in the past hour, after one-on-one talks at their summit, President Trump thanking China's president.
10: It was a fantastic day, and in particular, I want to thank President Xi, my friend, for this magnificent welcome.
8: President Xi Jinping speaking through a translator.
11: We both believe that the China-U.S. relationship is the most important bilateral relationship in the world.
8: Chinese leader earlier warning that differences over Taiwan have the potential to bring the two countries into conflict. Russia keeping up its air attacks in Ukraine with hundreds of drones, at least four killed and dozens hurt in the capital, Kyiv. Despite that, Russia is having its own problems with the war, says ABC's Ian Pannell.
12: Russia on the back foot on the battlefield, losing tens of thousands of soldiers every month, killed or wounded, and failing to advance.
8: U.S. and global oil prices are trading above $100 a barrel. With 12 days until the election, President Trump still has not made an endorsement in the fiercely fought Republican runoff in Texas between Senator John Cornyn and State Attorney General Ken Paxton. ABC's Jim Ryan says the incumbent hopes to tip the scales in his favor.
13: As the incumbent U.S. Senator, John Cornyn has done something that his Republican rival can't. He's introduced legislation to rename a highway in Donald Trump's honor. And not just any highway, but U.S. Highway 287, stretching 1,800 miles from northwest Montana to the Texas Gulf Coast. Cornyn's proposal would create Interstate 47 and name it for the 47th president, Donald Trump.
8: For the first time, the World Cup final in July at MetLife Stadium in New Jersey will feature a Super Bowl-style halftime show featuring Madonna, Shakira, and BTS. You're listening to ABC News.
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8: A ship anchored near the Strait of Hormuz has reportedly been seized and is now sailing toward Iran. That from British military officials, but it isn't clear who took the ship. Nearly 100 people have been killed in dust storms, heavy rain, and lightning strikes in northern India. Storms like that are common ahead of the monsoons. Preparing to possibly challenge British Prime Minister Keir Starmer for his job, Health Secretary Wes Streeting, his allies say, and former Deputy Prime Minister Angela Rayner. Defunct in this case might not mean defunded.
16: Former employees of the now defunct Spirit Airlines have filed a class action lawsuit alleging they were not given ample notice of the airline's closure before they all lost their jobs earlier this month. The plaintiffs are seeking 60 days of wages and benefits from the company and are asking the court to cover all 17,000 affected employees. Dave Packer, ABC News.
8: Utah mother Corey Richens says she'll appeal the life sentence for the murder of her husband. Richens gave her husband a cocktail laced with fentanyl, then wrote a children's book about dealing with grief. During sentencing, Richens had a message for her boys.
17: The one thing I need you boys to know, I did not abandon you. I did not just walk out of your lives one day to never return, to never call.
8: Her three young sons asking the judge to lock her up for good. It's Thursday, May 14th, and morning there, you. Chuck Sievertson, ABC News.
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18: Today's federal newscast, House Democrats are urging the Trump administration to halt plans to eliminate an Education Department office that supports students who are English language learners. In a letter to Education Secretary Linda McMahon, lawmakers warn that closing the Office of English Language Acquisition will harm millions of American students. They also say closing the office will lead to inefficiencies and a loss of oversight and accountability. There's another new acting leader at the Federal Emergency Management Agency.
19: Robert Fenton is now the senior official performing the duties of the FEMA administrator. He replaces Karen Evans, who is reportedly returning to Department of Homeland Security headquarters for a new job. Fenton is the fourth acting official to lead FEMA since the start of the second Trump administration. The first one, Cameron Hamilton, was just nominated to be the permanent FEMA administrator this week. Fenton is a career official who also served on the FEMA Review Council, which just issued final recommendations last week. Justin Doubleday, Federal News Network.
18: And Agriculture Department employees are suing USDA Secretary Brooke Rollins over what they say is coercive religious messaging that violates the First Amendment. The new lawsuit comes after Rollins sent an Easter message to over 100,000 USDA employees. Plaintiffs say the secretary's message suggested there is an in-group religion at USDA and that employees who don't share Rollins' views may be subjected to negative consequences. Find these stories and more at federalnewsnetwork.com. I'm Eric White.
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0: Welcome to The Federal Drive on Federal News Network. It's Thursday, May 14th. I'm your host, Terry Gerton, and I'm glad you're here. Coming up on this hour of The Federal Drive, the Army is testing whether rail networks can carry medical evacuation in modern warfare. Plus, what happens to the human body when missions become longer, more demanding, and harder to support from Earth? Those stories and much more ahead during this hour of The Federal Drive. We begin with this. The Defense Department is proposing a sweeping rule that would significantly expand the government's scrutiny of foreign ownership and influence across the defense industrial base, requiring tens of thousands of uncleared contractors to comply with security requirements historically applied only to companies handling classified information. For more, Federal News Network's Anastasia Obis spoke with Scott Freeling, co-chair of Covington's Government Contracts Practice, and Heather Finstuen, partner at Covington & Burling.
21: At a high level, the proposed DFARS rule extends the Department of Defense's foreign ownership control or influence review program to DOD contractors performing on unclassified contracts for the first time. And the background on this is that the proposed rule has been years in the making since the release of the fiscal year 2020 National Defense Authorization Act. So it's long anticipated, and the rule aligns generally with the U.S. government's trend of closely scrutinizing U.S. companies for foreign ownership and foreign involvement, where that foreign ownership and foreign involvement may present risks to U.S. national security, including, in particular, in this case, for companies that participate in the defense industrial base. And I think the proposed rule can be viewed as part of an overall Department of Defense effort to secure the U.S. defense supply chain, both to protect against foreign access to sensitive but unclassified information, and to protect DOD supply chains against the introduction or exploitation of vulnerabilities into products that the Department of Defense uses.
22: I would just jump in and say that the proposed rule, as Heather said, has been years in the making. The Congress set a deadline of July 1st of 2021 that it expected Department of Defense to issue this proposed rule, and it took quite some time for it to finally come out in May of 2026. The proposed rule largely tracks the statutory mandates that Congress set out in the fiscal year 2020 National Defense Authorization Act, implemented both the applicability thresholds of $5 million or greater on contracts and subcontracts, and it also implemented an expansion into commercial products and commercial sales if they meet a certain criteria set out in the statute.
21: I'd add one more thing. As Scott mentioned, the proposed rule implements the fiscal year 2020 NDAA. It also relates to a DOD instruction that was published in 2024. The DOD instruction is 5205.87, and it's called Mitigating Risks Related to Foreign Ownership, Control, or Influence for Covered DOD Contractors and Subcontractors. And that instruction establishes procedures that dovetail with the proposed rule. And so you have to read the proposed rule together with the DOD instruction.
1: So it's been a couple of years in the making. What's taken so long?
22: Good question. There's been a lot of speculation out there. I think while this is a simple requirement that Congress put out in the fiscal year 2020 NDAA, I think putting it into practice is a lot more challenging. And it's a big ask of the Department of Defense to implement a structure like that. The Defense Counterintelligence and Security Agency has historically been focused on FOCI as it relates to companies that perform on classified contracts, cleared contractors. With this new mandate, it's going to sweep in a large swath of companies that serve the national defense, but do so without needing access to classified information. And those companies are now going to become subject to the disclosure obligations and the review and assessment process. And so I think part of the reason that it's taken so long is certainly the department has been trying to figure out how best to implement this and operationalize it in a way that works for their interests, but also the contractor community.
1: And just to follow up on that, what is it going to take the Defense Department to implement the rule?
21: So the Department of Defense, in the preamble to the rule, noted that they're just giving rough estimates based on some assumptions, but they expect that nearly 40,000 companies will be captured by the rule's requirements. And the rule now would require uncleared companies that are competing for unclassified DoD contracts to submit a broad set of disclosures relating to beneficial ownership and any other foreign touch points to DCSA for review as part of the contracting process. And so DCSA is going to be responsible for reviewing within set time frame tens of thousands of disclosures and making determinations about whether FOCI is present and making recommendations to other components of DOD on whether mitigation should be required as part of the award of an unclassified contract. DCSA is used to doing this in the classified space, but the scale is now going to be vastly expanded. And there's going to be new timing considerations because it's occurring in the context of a procurement process. And the DOD instruction provides a 25-day review period where DCSA makes that determination. And so DCSA is going to have to be ready to review vast quantities of information in a specific time frame that is embedded in a procurement process and make recommendations for mitigation and then oversee that mitigation. So it's going to be operating at a scale that it's never had to operate at before.
0: That's Scott Freeling, co-chair of Covington's Government Contracts Practice, and Heather Finstuen, partner at Covington & Burling, speaking with Federal News Network's Anastasia Obis. 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Up next, the Army is testing whether rail networks can carry medical evacuation in modern warfare. This is the Federal Drive with Terry Girton on Federal News Network.
18: On today's Federal Newscast, the General Services Administration is asking Congress for funds to address a multi-billion dollar maintenance backlog for federal buildings. GSA is asking lawmakers to approve a $450 million optimization fund that would allow the agency to chip away at an approximately $50 billion maintenance backlog. A watchdog report finds security gaps at the Department of Veterans Affairs medical facilities. Federal News Network's Jory Heckman has more.
2: VA police reported nearly 75,000 crimes at department facilities between 2024 and 2025. According to the Government Accountability Office, the most common were disorderly conduct, assault, theft, and drug offenses. Weapons violations account for 7% of crimes reported to VA police. In one case, a patient brought a machete into a VA medical facility and used it to threaten a VA medical provider. In nearly all cases, VA staff did not confront an undercover investigator appearing to drink from a bottle of vodka while sitting in a VA waiting room. Jory Heckman, Federal News Network.
18: And House lawmakers are pushing to bolster the Transportation Security Administration's budget by ending the diversion of airline ticket fees. Lawmakers on the Homeland Security Committee this week introduced a bill that would require the 9/11 passenger security fee to be solely dedicated toward aviation and airport security. Since 2014, roughly $15 billion in fees have been diverted to the Treasury for deficit reduction. Find these stories and more at federalnewsnetwork.com. I'm Eric White.
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4: 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Getting the data tagging right. Those are the things that if you can get that right in the next 6 to 12 months, you can move pretty quickly in the following 12 to 36 months.
3: Watch the full discussion now. 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

0: Welcome back to The Federal Drive with Terry Girton on Federal News Network. Using allied rail systems in Europe, the Army is testing how rail evacuation could expand medical capacity during large-scale conflict. Here with more details on what exactly they're testing in this exercise is Colonel Crystal Ballou, commander of the 519th Hospital Center. Colonel Ballou, it is so great to have you on the show. Thanks for joining me today.
1: Thank you so much for having me, man. It's a pleasure to be here.
0: You are coming to me from Germany, where the U.S. Army Europe is conducting SWORD 26 exercises throughout the month of May. Before we get into what your particular role is here, give us an overview of what these exercises are, who's participating, what you're trying to test.
1: So the SWORD 26 exercise is a series that demonstrates the Army's ability to operationalize the Army's transformation initiative. It's through the Eastern Flank Deterrence Initiative concept. It leverages in-theater forces to enhance deterrence and readiness. Specifically at the 519th Hospital Center, we're going to be working to modernize and innovate different levels of medical care and medical evacuation. We're going to be working to do different types of innovative platforms, casualty staging, and we're going to be participating with different types of NATO allies and partners and different types of units across the theater wide. Yes, ma'am.
0: One of the things that I think is really different about this is the Army has been practicing contingency operations really for the last 20 years, and this is back to large-scale combat operations. What sort of difference does that make in the work that you do through the 519th Hospital Center?
1: Yes, so we really need to start focusing on the size and scale of the complexity of the patients that we're going to be having. When we think of the previous COIN operations that we've been operating for a significant amount of time, we had been operating under what had been known as the golden hour, where we had air superiority. We were able to, under rotary wing, evac patients within a very short period of time to get them very rapid medical care. And we were able to maximize logistical and medical resources for those patients with very high successful survivability rates. And as we shift the thinking into large-scale combat operations where airspace is now contested, logistics are now contested, and we are expecting mass casualties, we really have to start innovating our training, being modernizing and our focus on how we're doing patient care and how we're doing evacuation. We have to start preparing to care in a prolonged standardization on the front lines. And we really need to start making sure that we are preparing our soldiers and we are supporting the maneuver forces and how we're clearing the battlefield as well.
0: Speaking of clearing the battlefield, one of the things you're going to be testing here is rail medical evacuation, something the Army hasn't done in Europe really since World War II. Why is rail evacuation back on the table now?
1: So two things, scale and efficiency. Trains allow us to move large numbers of patients over long distances in a single lift. This is something that ground and air assets alone cannot sustain in LISCO. They reduce the burden of high-demand medevac platforms, and they provide a very reliable option when airspace is contested. In short, they give us the operational depth and flexibility that we're going to need in LISCO.
0: I'm speaking with Colonel Crystal Ballou. She's commander of the Army's 519th Hospital Center in the 21st Theater Support Command. So, Colonel Ballou, when you think about bringing people out of the theater on rail, what levels of injuries might you be able to transport in this way?
1: So in this current exercise, we're going to be testing the capabilities of the specific rail platform that we're going to be utilizing in this theater. So more minimal, more ambulatory patients to see how our capabilities can collaborate in coordinate with our NATO allies. But in the future, what the goal would be to outfit these trains to serve as rolling hospitals. They wouldn't be to just move patients. The goal would be to actively provide in-route care. The innovation itself isn't just the train, but it's basically a modular life support system that we could plug into standard rail cars. Now, again, this would be the long-term goal, and we're starting at the ground level of where we could experiment and innovate with these platforms. You could do anything from isolate intensive care compartments. You could establish mobile surgical suites. You could move massive volumes of patients from the immediate combat zone to higher echelons of care, all while bypassing that contested airspace. That would be the goal.
0: Well, let's come back to this exercise itself. You're hoping to move about 250 casualties, stabilized casualties who need higher level care. What are the particular learning objectives that you're trying to test here, and how will you know if you've been successful?
1: So we've established at the 519th Hospital Center, we've established two key tasks in this very innovative training that we're working to get after. The first is such as to test and develop that concept for the medical training, treatment and evacuation. Although we're not aiming to get after specific patient outcomes in this specific training, we are trying to gain lessons learned. And again, evaluating those minimum patients, how we are loading them to the train, the time that it takes, the staging that it requires, the power capabilities, the medical equipment that's required, the personnel support that it requires. So looking a lot more of kind of the logistical aspects behind it. And then the other part to that would be the developing and testing the concept for the casualty staging unit. And with that, that's a piece of doctrine for us that does not exist and is more of a concept for Army medicine. Now, that is a concept that is actively utilized by our NATO partners that we are going to be testing within this specific exercise. And we are driving the concept of looking at what type of medical capabilities that would require, what type of personnel resources we want to put towards it. And so, again, a lot of lessons learned we're going to be using in this innovation. And so our goals, our training objectives are pretty broad for this specific operation. So we can pull our different lessons learned and then continue to streamline how we want to move forward in refining these different innovations and concepts.
0: And again, this exercise is happening in Europe, but if you look beyond the exercise, are there other scenarios, regions, conflicts, types of operations where rail evacuation might become a realistic or even a necessary option for military medicine?
1: I do see this as a necessary option for military medicine. It would be difficult to say which geographic regions that it could be relevant and fall to. One example that comes to mind of a very high visibility region would be the Indo-Pacific, where obviously rail evacuation would not be relevant. But that is a region where contested airspace is of concern, contested logistics are of concern, but how would evacuation work in that type of region over such broad geographic space where, again, airspace is contested? So I think with the concept of rail evacuation and the capabilities that it offers, the amount of casualties that it can move in a single lift, I think are of criticality for Army medicine. And I think where the next conflict could take us would determine the relevancy of that type of evacuation platform.
0: I've been speaking with Colonel Crystal Ballou. She's commander of the Army's 519th Hospital Center, 21st Theater Support Command. Colonel Ballou, thank you so much for joining me today.
1: Thank you so much for having me, ma'am.
0: 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Still to come, as federal missions grow more complex, technology transfer is getting a credential meant to sustain expertise and credibility over time. But first, what happens to the human body when space missions become longer, more demanding, and harder to support from Earth? 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
2: Today's federal newscast, House Democrats are urging the Trump administration to halt plans to eliminate an Education Department office that supports students who are English language learners. In a letter to Education Secretary Linda McMahon, lawmakers warn that closing the Office of English Language Acquisition will harm millions of American students. They also say closing the office will lead to inefficiencies and a loss of oversight and accountability. The Government Accountability Office found 97 new areas for agencies in Congress to reduce duplication, overlap, and fragmentation. In its 16th annual report, GAO says some of the new areas include the sharing of healthcare resources between VA and DOD and a government-wide anti-scam strategy led by the FBI. For each area, GAO suggests matters for Congress to address, recommendations for agencies, or both. From previous reports starting in 2011, GAO says there are still 610 open matters and recommendations. In all, auditors estimate that addressing these issues could save or avoid spending more than $100 billion. And Agriculture Department employees are suing USDA Secretary Brooke Rollins over what they say is coercive religious messaging that violates the First Amendment. The new lawsuit comes after Rollins sent an Easter message to over 100,000 USDA employees. Plaintiffs say the secretary's message suggested there is an in-group religion at USDA and that employees who don't share Rollins' views may be subjected to negative consequences. Find these stories and more at federalnewsnetwork.com. I'm Eric White.
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4: 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It gives federal teams unified visibility across hybrid environments, eliminating blind spots, preventing outages, and supporting compliance. 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
0: Welcome back to The Federal Drive with Terry Gerton on Federal News Network. A joint effort bringing together Navy medicine, the Air Force Research Laboratory, NASA, and academic researchers is reshaping how the government studies human performance under changing gravity. The focus is building durable capability for longer, more demanding missions. My guests are Rich Folga and Dr. Michael Schubert. Dr. Schubert is professor in the ENT department at Johns Hopkins University School of Medicine, and Mr. Folga is Aerospace Medical Research Device Program Manager, Naval Aerospace Medical Research Laboratory. Dr. Schubert, Mr. Folga, thank you so much for joining me today.
8: Thank you for having us. We're glad to be here. I'm really interested in this conversation because certainly space exploration is on the mind of the public. We've got the Project Hail Mary movie in theaters. We just saw Artemis II astronauts on a highly successful mission. You all have been working in this science space for years. What are the biggest human performance challenges associated with long distance or long-term spaceflight?
9: Yeah, the greatest challenges are related to the duration spent in space impairs our ability to walk, particularly if we need to exit the spacecraft urgently. So if you've followed NASA and the space program recently, and it has been exciting, you're absolutely right, Terry. What you will notice is when the crew are taken out of the capsule, they need some assistance walking. And so NASA and the greater science community is concerned that if the vehicle were to land in a position on Mars or some future space location, that they would have difficulty getting out of the capsule safely. So ability to walk, ability to perceive the environment, ability to see clearly when they land, all related to, in part, integration of the balance system that we have in our heads, one in each ear. And that balance system, when it's exposed to microgravity, conditions of reduced gravity for a long period of time, sort of has to reorient what it does. It's no longer needed to detect gravity. And so that leads to some problems when they are then reintroduced to a gravitational field.
8: So this research that you all are doing now is trying to get after that, and it's got a very interesting approach. It brings together Navy medicine, Air Force Research Laboratory, NASA, and academic partners like Johns Hopkins, kind of all centered at Wright-Patterson. Mr. Folga, what's the value of having all of this integrated at that one spot?
10: Well, first of all, the combination of the human centrifuge and the Kraken device, which is our research device that we can use for any type of motion application with large fields of view. The two devices are extremely complementary, and there's only one other location in the world that has that sort of complementary co-located capability. And so from a U.S. perspective, this is a really unique opportunity. Our lab here moved from Pensacola. The Air Force's equivalent lab moved from San Antonio during base realignment and closure. And now we've got this combined campus of all these aeromedical experts here. So when a question like this comes up, our devices can be used to help answer those questions. And then in this particular case, the original plan was to use the Kraken, but we found that the centrifuge is a better application, a better system to execute the protocol. And so we're using the Air Force's centrifuge, but the Navy and Hopkins were teamed originally. And so we kept that teaming and moved the project over there. But that's the wonderfulness of this location, is we were able to quickly flex, use our partnerships, and move the experiment over there where it's been being conducted successfully ever since.
8: Dr. Schubert, let me come back to you. Describe the nature of this study. It's obviously getting after the human balance issues that you talked about, but how does a centrifuge play into that, and what are you actually looking to test?
9: Yeah, the centrifuge is the best analog on Earth that we have to replicate as close as possible what the crew members experience when they return from long-duration space travel. They are disoriented, their balance is off, and the way that we do that is we put them in a centrifuge, and they're positioned in a certain way that after 1 hour of being centrifuged in that position, and it's interesting, Terry, actually, when they're during the centrifugation, they feel okay generally. There's not a lot of motion sickness during it. Some of them have it. But when they egress the vehicle, when they get out of that centrifuge, that's when they appreciate that their balance is not very good. They don't feel as good when they move their head. And that's the best analog we have to what the crew member experiences. What the study is designed to do is measure a self automated rehab device and its ability to treat the effects of motion sickness once you've been exposed to it. So the design is to test people before and after centrifugation on various gait tasks and various perceptual tasks and various eye movement tasks that are all functions of the balance system, which we call the vestibular system.

0: versus that no movement condition, and measuring the effects of that on those outcomes that we measured that I've specified.
1: Mr. Folga, I'm imagining my time on carnival rides when I think about centrifuge. Is that kind of what we're talking about here?
2: It is. It is. So if you've got a long arm and the capsule's at the end of that arm, and like Michael said, we position them in a way to get the acceleration forces just right, and then they're spinning. So when you watch the device, it doesn't look like it's moving very fast, but we're actually achieving three times the force of gravity. And that gravitational vector is kind of pushed kind of into them through their chest. So it's kind of front to back force. And they're sort of laying back with their knees sort of above their chest level, if you can imagine, feet first into the turn. So it's basically, you know, driving in this very large circle, and they're being kind of pushed into their seat. And so you feel like you weigh three times as much as you do, or if somebody's sitting on your chest essentially the whole time. And then once you kind of adapt to that, you're basically in that position without moving for an hour. And that's our goal, is to get them to spin for a full hour. It's not super comfortable. As Michael said, there's going to be some discomfort with that. You have alterations of blood flow, and you have, you know, different things we try to accommodate for, you know, cradling their head and lumbar support, because all that stuff starts to get messed up when you push somebody like that for that long of a period of time. And most folks aren't adapted to that. So it is kind of a strange carnival ride. You can think of those rides at the, you know, whether it's the carnival or at an amusement park, where they put you against the wall and they centrifuge you and spin it and it pins you against the wall. It's sort of the same thing as that. Just imagine doing it feet first.
1: For an hour.
2: For an hour. That's right. A long ride. So most of the time you're in line that long, not in the ride.
0: That's right.
1: I'm speaking with Dr. Michael Schubert. He's a professor in the ENT department at Johns Hopkins University School of Medicine. And Mr. Rich Folga is an Aerospace Medical Research Device Program Manager at the Naval Aerospace Medical Research Laboratory. Dr. Schubert, let me come back to you, because you're the designer of this study. Its applications are obvious for space missions, but might it be extended as you get through it to other applications for human performance here on Earth in other conditions?
0: Absolutely, Terry. The device is also being measured in patients on Earth that have had a surgery to remove a benign growth that occurs on their balance nerve. So similar design, we're measuring the ability of the device to improve the same outcome measures, balance and gait, walking and eye movement control, compared to the standard of care for rehab in a civilian population. The unfortunate reality is, on Earth, there are not a lot of experts to manage vestibular disorders. And so we believe that if we can create an automated device that people can have access to in rural areas in particular, or areas that just don't have the medical expertise, that this can help quite a bit. So there's certainly an Earth application as well for developing this technology.
1: Mr. Folga, let me come back to you, because you all are soliciting participations for this carnival ride, if we can go back to that metaphor. What are you looking for in the participants, and what risks might they incur?
2: So what we're looking for are folks, because the centrifuge is an Air Force asset, we need to have folks that have TRICARE medical coverage. So that's one of the requirements to participate in studies that we do on our campus here using our military apparatus. And then what we're looking for are folks that, in this particular case, because of, we need to make sure there's some level of screening that they can perform the duty and the tasks. And so our general kind of ticket to ride also involves an air medical clearance notice. So it's basically the similar to what an airman or a private pilot would have for their FAA medical clearance. And so that gives us some assurance that those folks are fit enough to be able to do the tasks that we need them to do. And so if you've got those two things, then you're eligible. And so that's usually who we're looking for. So it tends to be military populations that are volunteering, because we're on a military base. And if they happen to be in a flight status, then they'll have an air medical clearance notice. So that's our target population, or somebody that can get that clearance notice as well from an aviation medical examiner or provider.
1: Dr. Schubert, let me come back to you. Let's assume that your study here is successful. What happens next? What's the next stage of research in human performance that

0: you would like to see undertaken?
1: Well, there's a lot related to the device. First of all, it's just sort of the commercial development. It's always a big leap to move science from the lab out to the public. So this is equipment. It's fairly technically involved. It does need to be iterated upon. So that would be one step, would be just to commercially develop some of this stuff to get it into the hands of other people at broader numbers to actually validate it in that way. The other next step that would be good to do is to see if we can we treat folks beforehand. Remember, in this design, we are inducing the dizziness, as Rich said, and then applying the intervention. Might be nice to look at, I mean, I think it would be nice to look at an intervention during, when they're traveling to get to their destination, really, and NASA's really focused, as you know, on the moon and then Mars. The distance to the moon is relatively short, so we don't have to worry so much about motion sickness for there. But for Mars, it's much longer. So can we intervene during the trip? So what studies could we design where we prevent or we significantly reduce the effects of the long-duration space travel during the travel? Can you do rehab during the trip so that when you get there, you can get out of the vehicle and be fine and not have to do a post-trip intervention? I think those designs would be useful.
0: I've been speaking with Dr. Michael Schubert. He's a professor in the Ear, Nose, and Throat Department at Johns Hopkins University School of Medicine, and Rich Folga, Aerospace Medical Research Device Program Manager at the Naval Aerospace Medical Research Laboratory. Thank you both so much for joining me and for sharing this fascinating research with us.
1: Thank you, Terry. It was my honor. I'm glad to be here.
0: We'll post this interview at federalnewsnetwork.com/Federal Drive. 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
2: On today's federal newscast, the General Services Administration is asking Congress for funds to address a multi-billion-dollar maintenance backlog for federal buildings. GSA is asking lawmakers to approve a $450 million optimization fund that would allow the agency to chip away at an approximately $50 billion maintenance backlog. The proposed AI clause for GSA's schedules contracts remains in limbo. Federal News Network's Jason Miller tells us why.
3: The General Services Administration continues to review comments on its proposed clause for artificial intelligence tools under its schedules program. Laura Stanton, GSA's acting commissioner of the Federal Acquisition Service, says they're trying to understand the pain points of the different aspects of the draft clause. She advised contractors at the Coalition for Common Sense in Government Procurement Conference yesterday that they're in the middle of the process and there is still more to come. She didn't offer a timeline on the next step. GSA released the draft version of the AI clause in March and immediately heard concerns from industry. Jason Miller, Federal News Network.
2: And House lawmakers are pushing to bolster the Transportation Security Administration's budget by ending the diversion of airline ticket fees. Lawmakers on the Homeland Security Committee this week introduced a bill that would require the 9/11 passenger security fee to be solely dedicated toward aviation and airport security. Since 2014, roughly $15 billion in fees have been diverted to the Treasury for deficit reduction. Find these stories and more at federalnewsnetwork.com. I'm Eric White.
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6: Today's Innovation in Government report highlights the government's IT modernization opportunities. Suri Durvasula, the Vice President and General Manager for Dell Technologies Federal, says agencies have to reduce the potential for building silos of artificial intelligence capabilities.
7: 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Having AI as a part of your entire IT operations is very different than creating an application that has AI built into it.
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0: Welcome back to The Federal Drive with Terry Girton on Federal News Network. The Federal Laboratory Consortium has introduced a professional designation designed to strengthen how federal labs move research into real-world use by building recognized, transferable expertise. The goal is to create a clearer marker of credibility for agency leaders, industry partners, and the workforce itself. My guest is Andy Myers, Technology Transfer Lead at the Kansas City National Security Campus. Mr. Myers, it's so great to have you on the show. Thank you for joining me.
1: Thank you for the invitation. Glad to be here.
0: We often talk about tech transfer as a business process, things that move from one stage of development to another. Tech transfer really requires people behind the scenes to do that. The Federal Laboratory Consortium has just created a new professional credential for these folks. Tell us about the problem you were trying to solve when you decided that a formal professional designation was needed.
1: Well, to start with, you know, the idea about tech transfer, the U.S. government has made really significant investments in the research and technology that advances not only science in general, but areas for our country to be leaders in. From the Manhattan Project till today, the government has invested billions into research at universities, national labs, small businesses, etc. The government gives us the right to own intellectual property for anything that we develop under those research projects, but also prevents us, any federal entity, that from being a commercial competitor with U.S. industry. The goal is really to help U.S. industry grow. And so we need to take those inventions, those patents, that intellectual property, and move it into the public sphere. And that doesn't happen automatically. People don't just go to a website and say, what technology should I look at today? There are a huge cadre of professionals looking at market analysis, at industry trends, evaluating the intellectual property that has taken place at the federal lab level, and trying to make connections with also, you know, individuals at companies that might value those inventions. And so there are lots of parts of that puzzle, lots of different people involved, and lots of knowledge that all of those individuals need to get. As you would expect, the federal sphere is not like any other. And so people need to understand what the rules and laws and directives are, agency to agency, and be able to communicate those amongst their peers as well as to industry in general that we're trying to work with.
0: You've just described a really complex environment, sort of the intersection of science and law and acquisition and partnerships. So from your experience, what finally pushed this work from being seen as a role people maybe grow into from job to job toward a profession with defined standards?
1: I think it's a couple of things. One is kind of critical mass. We've been doing this since the 80s when federal legislation appeared that gave universities and then federal labs the right to own intellectual property and to be the stewards of those resources. And over a couple of decades, we have found best practices. We have found lots of missteps that we need to correct. And all of that together leads to a code of conduct, a list of rules, understanding of how we should operate within this framework.
0: I'm speaking with Andy Myers. He's the Technology Transfer Lead at the Kansas City National Security Campus, operated by Honeywell. Andy, who benefits the most from this kind of professional signal? Is it the labs themselves? Is it the industry partners? Is it the workforce? How do you see this credential changing the nature of the conversations between all the players?
1: I think it begins with the employees that are working in federal tech transfer offices. Some of those are contractors, like in the Department of Energy, and some NIH labs. Others are federal employees. And tech transfer is not necessarily an area where people go to study at a university. And so we learn the techniques and we learn the language and we learn the laws on the job. And so having a professional designation helps us with our training, helps us identify gaps in understanding and creates, you know, a more well-rounded tech transfer professional. That then goes on to benefit all the parts that participate after that, working with other federal agencies, working with industry, being able to explain why rules are the way they are, and really kind of emphasizing the benefit to working with us and licensing intellectual property from the federal government.
0: There are other career fields that have credentials. I'm thinking acquisition professionals, financial management professionals. When you think about adding this into the tech transfer workforce, what might you expect to be the long-term implications for the workforce at large? Will this entice more people into the specialty? Will it help them stay longer? What are you hoping to accomplish with the credential?
1: I think a little bit of all of those. When you look at similar credentials in our industry that focus on licensing or tech transfer in an academic environment, those are all designed to raise the level of professionalism and, again, helping everybody look forward together. And so this happens in a federal perspective, and our view is just enough different that we didn't think that we could rely purely on other designations. And so we're hoping that as we, again, get some critical mass in people that have the PRO designation, we elevate federal tech transfer, elevate the individuals carrying it out. Hopefully that helps them with their professional progression as individuals, and just raises, I guess, both awareness and activity in the field.
0: The application window for the first cohort is open now. What do folks need to know, and where do they need to go if they're interested in applying?
1: The easiest place to find information is at the FLC website. That's federallabs.org. The website will give information about the program. It will have information on the requirements, and it will have resources, email addresses of where to send that information and where to send questions.
0: I've been speaking with Andy Myers. He's the technology transfer lead at the Kansas City National Security Campus, operated by Honeywell. Mr. Myers, thank you so much for joining me today.
1: Thank you for the invitation.
0: 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Our web editor is Stephanie Wright. 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Up next, the top national headlines from ABC News and the Federal Newscast. I'm Terry Girton. 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
12: From ABC News, I'm Chuck Sievertson. Another economic snapshot just came out, and it's positive, though for the negative reason of inflation and higher prices. ABC's Jim Ryan.
13: The Census Bureau's advance estimate of retail sales for April was up 0.5% from March and nearly 5% above the figure from April of last year. It's the third month in a row that retail sales have risen and comes despite surveys finding that consumers are frustrated with price spikes resulting from the war with Iran.
12: And another indicator, the number of people making first-time filings for state unemployment insurance went up by 12,000 last week to 211,000, more than double what analysts were anticipating. President Trump.
14: We had extremely positive and productive conversations and meetings today.
12: That would be with China's President Xi at their Beijing summit, Xi through a translator.
15: We can help each other succeed and advance the well-being of the whole world.
12: White House says Presidents Trump and Xi talked about trade, fentanyl, and Iran. In Beijing, ABC's Mary Bruce.
16: China is one of Iran's closest allies, buying more Iranian oil than any other country. And while Trump has said he doesn't need President Xi's help to end the war, his own Secretary of State saying it topped the agenda. Trump pressing China to urge Iran back to the table and to reopen the Strait of Hormuz.
12: In the Middle East, a ship anchored near the Strait of Hormuz boarded and now apparently sailing toward Iran. No word on who seized it. Ukraine bombarded with the biggest attack of Russian drones and missiles of the war. At least five people killed in Kyiv. But President Putin has his own mounting war troubles, says ABC's Ian Pannell.
17: A string of recent polls showing his approval rating has fallen to its lowest since the invasion. Russia, of course, is losing tens of thousands of men every month. The economy's suffering, and he's making no headway on the battlefield. For now, though, there is no end in sight. But the pressure on Russia appears to be growing.
12: Listening to ABC News.
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12: The Utah mother, Corey Richens, says she'll appeal the life sentence for the murder of her husband. Richens gave her husband a cocktail laced with fentanyl, then wrote a children's book about dealing with grief. During sentencing yesterday, Richens had a message for her boys.
20: The one thing I need you boys to know, I did not abandon you. I did not just walk out of your lives one day to never return, to never call.
12: Her three young sons asking the judge to lock her up for good. An American doctor who was on the cruise ship where hantavirus broke out, now released from a biocontainment unit in Nebraska after his latest test came back negative. Dr. David Fitter at the CDC.
21: Our role now is to continue our conversations with each passenger about their potential exposure and work with partners to ensure appropriate monitoring.
12: More about the rescue of 11 people who ended up in the Atlantic after their small plane ran into trouble and had a put down on the water earlier this week. ABC's Matt Rivers.
22: We're now learning that rescue chopper found the victims just minutes before they would run out of fuel and turn back for home. The plane bound for Grand Bahama International Airport taking off Tuesday morning. Shortly after takeoff, the pilot experiencing engine failure, declaring an in-flight emergency, losing all communications with air traffic controllers. Around 11 a.m., a transmitter on board alerting the Coast Guard of a distress situation.
12: ABC's Matt Rivers on that plane. Chuck Sievertson, ABC News.
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23: Today's federal newscast, House Democrats are urging the Trump administration to halt plans to eliminate an Education Department office that supports students who are English language learners. In a letter to Education Secretary Linda McMahon, lawmakers warn that closing the Office of English Language Acquisition will harm millions of American students. They also say closing the office will lead to inefficiencies and a loss of oversight and accountability. There's another new acting leader at the Federal Emergency Management Agency.
24: Robert Fenton is now the senior official performing the duties of the FEMA administrator. He replaces Karen Evans, who is reportedly returning to Department of Homeland Security headquarters for a new job. Fenton is the fourth acting official to lead FEMA since the start of the second Trump administration. The first one, Cameron Hamilton, was just nominated to be the permanent FEMA administrator this week. Fenton is a career official who also served on the FEMA Review Council, which just issued final recommendations last week. Justin Doubleday, Federal News Network.
23: And Agriculture Department employees are suing USDA Secretary Brooke Rollins over what they say is coercive religious messaging that violates the First Amendment. The new lawsuit comes after Rollins sent an Easter message to over 100,000 USDA employees. Plaintiffs say the secretary's message suggested there is an in-group religion at USDA and that employees who don't share Rollins' views may be subjected to negative consequences. Find these stories and more at federalnewsnetwork.com. I'm Eric White.
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26: Welcome to The Federal Drive on Federal News Network. It's Thursday, May 14th. I'm your host, Terry Gerton, and I'm glad you're here. Coming up on this hour of The Federal Drive, the Army is testing whether rail networks can carry medical evacuation in modern warfare. Plus, what happens to the human body when space missions become longer, more demanding, and harder to support from Earth? Those stories and much more ahead during this hour of The Federal Drive. We begin with this. The Federal Emergency Management Agency's grant processes are about to get a little more transparent. That's because a new law requires FEMA to publish a dashboard of public assistance claims stemming from federal disasters. That requirement comes as the administration and Congress consider broader reforms to FEMA. And for more details, Federal News Network's Justin Doubleday joins me now. Justin, great to have you.
0: Good to be with you, Terry.
26: What is this requirement to develop a new dashboard?
0: Yeah, this requirement was slid into the 2026 Department of Homeland Security Appropriations Bill that just, of course, was signed into law at the end of April, and ending that big, long DHS shutdown. And so this requirement actually mirrors a bill that was introduced by Senators Ashley Moody and Angela Alsobrooks in December. So kind of got fast-tracked into this bill compared to other legislative provisions that are often put out there. And this would require FEMA to post an interactive dashboard on its website that tracks all requests for reimbursement under the agency's Public Assistance Program. Now, the PA program is what the grants that FEMA provides to states to reimburse them for costs incurred from a federally declared disaster. These could be things like debris removal, search and rescue teams, medical supplies, all the way through to those longer term projects like rebuilding roads, utility repairs, and more. The PA program is separate from the individual assistance program where FEMA provides assistance to individuals to help rebuild their houses and provide housing in the aftermath of a disaster. So it's separate. But it's very important to state and local officials to know where these projects are at. And a lot of times they don't really know where they go once they enter the system. That's according to Brett Mattson, who's the senior legislative director at the National Association of Counties.
1: The process is county submits public assistance claims to the state. State submits it to the FEMA region. And then we as the county are sort of left sometimes in the dark about where those claims stand. And so then we'll either reach out to the state and the state will say it's at the FEMA region. We'll reach out to the FEMA region. They'll say it's at the state. So it's kind of this like finger pointing game and trying to figure out where the actual PA claim stands.
26: So, Justin, how would this dashboard address some of the concerns that Mr. Mattson raises there?
0: Yeah, the requirement for the dashboard is very detailed in terms of what should be involved in it. The bill would require the dashboard to include information on each reimbursement request, including the status of FEMA's review, the project level progress, as well as any other information that the FEMA administrator determines to be appropriate to ensure transparency and accountability. The law would require these reimbursement requests to be posted no more than 90 days after FEMA initially receives them, as well as within 60 days of a project entering final review at DHS. So it has to be continually updated. And so this would provide that really granular level detail into the process that I think a lot of, as you heard, counties and local governments are missing right now.
26: How would these kinds of changes connect to some of the broader reforms that are being recommended for FEMA right now?
0: Well, the FEMA Review Council just posted its final report, and it also includes a call for increasing public trust through transparency and accountability at FEMA. And actually, if you look at the public comments that the FEMA Review Council solicited last year, some groups specifically called for this type of dashboard. The American Hospital Association comes to mind, because one big issue that cropped up in the last few years is FEMA was providing public assistance reimbursements for COVID-19 costs, and there ended up being a big bottleneck of those claims over the last couple of years. You've seen lawmakers writing FEMA furiously over the last year or two about where do these claims stand. Groups have been calling for just more information about where these claims stand in the process for a while. And now it's actually in law. And then you have the FEMA Review Council report, which includes that overarching call for transparency. That's where also Congress could step in with the Fixing Emergency Management for Americans Act, the FEMA Act, which has been working its way through the House.
26: What other provisions are in that pending legislation?
0: Yeah, it's interesting. This dashboard requirement is actually an early preview of the FEMA Act, because it's in this big bill already. So I guess if it does pass, FEMA might be able to check that one off the box early. The bill includes a whole slew of other things, though. There's a whole section on transparency and accountability. It would require, you know, multiple GAO reviews of things like disaster assistance fraud, potential cost savings associated with repair work. It would require federal agencies to publish information through a new website about disaster assistance funding and activities, kind of project by project, just on the funding aspect of things to provide that funding kind of transparency. And then in addition to the public assistance dashboard, the bill would require FEMA to do an individual assistance dashboard so that individuals can track their claims when they're trying to rebuild their houses or things like that. So this bill, again, is just in front of the full House right now, has 70 plus co-sponsors. It's bipartisan. So it will be interesting to see if it can move this year in an election year.
26: Well, coming back to the public assistance dashboard, now that they have the requirement, what are the next steps?
0: Well, there isn't any sort of deadline in the law for FEMA to finalize and publish this dashboard. So it seems like they have some wiggle room. I reached out to FEMA, and on background, a FEMA official told me that they didn't have any updates to provide at this time, but that once things move along and plans kind of develop, we're only 2 weeks out from this requirement being passed into law. Once things develop, they will have more to share on the dashboard. You know, Mattson from the National Association of Counties talked a little bit about how he's expecting just everything swirling around FEMA with the FEMA Review Council report, the FEMA Act, to just help push things like this dashboard along at the agency.
1: I think we'll start to see some action here soon on a number of things from the agency. So we're obviously, you know, in contact with FEMA about what that process is looking like and sort of what their timeline for rollout is. And we'll obviously be pushing them to get this out sooner rather than later, especially as we head into hurricane season. We know that's obviously going to be a very busy time. Obviously last year was not, but it'd be hard pressed to say that we're going to have that luck 2 years in a row.
0: And one thing I didn't mention is, you know, FEMA is still coming out of a difficult time when it comes to losing a lot of personnel, going through a record long government shutdown. So it'll be interesting to see kind of behind the scenes how the program management around things like this dashboard work, how they can kind of pull things together given everything else that's on their plate.
26: That's Federal News Network's Justin Doubleday. Justin, thanks for bringing us the story.
0: Absolutely. Thank you, Terry.
26: You can find his story at federalnewsnetwork.com. Up next, the Army is testing whether rail networks can carry medical evacuation in modern warfare. This is the Federal Drive with Terry Girton on Federal News Network.
23: Today's federal newscast, the General Services Administration is asking Congress for funds to address a multi-billion-dollar maintenance backlog for federal buildings. GSA is asking lawmakers to approve a $450 million optimization fund that would allow the agency to chip away at an approximately $50 billion maintenance backlog. A watchdog report finds security gaps at the Department of Veterans Affairs medical facilities. Federal News Network's Jory Heckman has more.
2: VA police reported nearly 75,000 crimes at department facilities between 2024 and 2025. According to the Government Accountability Office, the most common were disorderly conduct, assault, theft, and drug offenses. Weapons violations account for 7% of crimes reported to VA police. In one case, a patient brought a machete into a VA medical facility and used it to threaten a VA medical provider. In nearly all cases, VA staff did not confront an undercover investigator appearing to drink from a bottle of vodka while sitting in a VA waiting room. Jory Heckman, Federal News Network.
23: And House lawmakers are pushing to bolster the Transportation Security Administration's budget by ending the diversion of airline ticket fees. Lawmakers on the Homeland Security Committee this week introduced a bill that would require the 9/11 passenger security fee to be solely dedicated toward aviation and airport security. Since 2014, roughly $15 billion in fees have been diverted to the Treasury for deficit reduction. Find these stories and more at federalnewsnetwork.com. I'm Eric White.
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5: When millions of American veterans returned home after World War II, they encountered what would become one of the most consequential public policies in U.S. history, the GI Bill of Rights. 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Although Black veterans were technically eligible for benefits, segregation and discriminatory practices often prevented many from accessing the same opportunities. Anastasia Ubis, Federal News Network.
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26: Welcome back to the Federal Drive with Terry Girton on Federal News Network. Using Allied rail systems in Europe, the Army is testing how rail evacuation could expand medical capacity during large-scale conflict. Here with more details on what exactly they're testing in this exercise is Colonel Crystal Ballou, commander of the 519th Hospital Center. Colonel Ballou, it is so great to have you on the show. Thanks for joining me today.
9: Thank you so much for having me, man. It's a pleasure to be here.
26: You are coming to me from Germany, where the U.S. Army Europe is conducting SWORD 26 exercises throughout the month of May. Before we get into what your particular role is here, give us an overview of what these exercises are, who's participating, what you're trying to test.
9: So the SWORD 26 exercise is a series that demonstrates the Army's ability to operationalize the Army's transformation initiative. It's through the Eastern Flank Deterrence Initiative concept. It leverages in-theater forces to enhance deterrence and readiness. Specifically at the 519th Hospital Center, we're going to be working to modernize and innovate different levels of medical care and medical evacuation. We're going to be looking to do different types of innovative platforms, casualty staging, and we're going to be participating with different types of NATO allies and partners and different types of units across the theater wide. Yes, ma'am.
26: One of the things that I think is really different about this is the Army has been practicing contingency operations really for the last 20 years, and this is back to large-scale combat operations. What sort of difference does that make in the work that you do through the 519th Hospital Center?
9: Yes, so we really need to start focusing on the size and scale of the complexity of the patients that we're going to be having. When we think of the previous COIN operations that we've been operating for a significant amount of time, we had been operating under what had been known as the golden hour, where we had air superiority. We were able to, under rotary wing, evac patients within a very short period of time to get them very rapid medical care. And we were able to maximize logistical and medical resources for those patients with very high successful survivability rates. And as we shift the thinking into large-scale combat operations where airspace is now contested, logistics are now contested, and we are expecting mass casualties, we really have to start innovating our training, being modernizing, and our focus on how we're doing patient care and how we're doing evacuation. We have to start preparing to care in a prolonged standardization on the front lines, and we really need to start making sure that we're preparing our soldiers and we're supporting the maneuver forces and how we're clearing the battlefield as well.
10: Speaking of clearing the battlefield, one of the things you're going to be testing here is rail medical evacuation, something the Army hasn't done in Europe really since World War II. Why is rail evacuation back on the table now?
9: So two things, scale and efficiency. Trains allow us to move large numbers of patients over long distances in a single lift. This is something that ground and air assets alone cannot sustain in LISCO. They reduce the burden of high-demand medevac platforms, and they provide a very reliable option when airspace is contested. In short, they give us the operational depth and flexibility that we're going to need in LISCO.
10: I'm speaking with Colonel Crystal Ballou. She's commander of the Army's 519th Hospital Center in the 21st Theater Support Command. So Colonel Ballou, when you think about bringing people out of the theater on rail, what levels of injuries might you be able to transport in this way?
9: So in this current exercise, we're going to be testing the capabilities of the specific rail platform that we're going to be utilizing in this theater. So more minimal, more ambulatory patients to see how our capabilities can collaborate and coordinate with our NATO allies. But in the future, what the goal would be to outfit these trains to serve as rolling hospitals. They wouldn't be to just move patients. The goal would be to actively provide in-route care. The innovation itself isn't just the train, but it's basically a modular life support system that we could plug into standard rail cars. Now, again, this would be the long-term goal, and we're starting at the ground level of where we could experiment and innovate with these platforms. You could do anything from isolate intensive care compartments. You could establish mobile surgical suites. You could move massive volumes of patients from the immediate combat zone to higher echelons of care, all while bypassing that contested airspace. That would be the goal.
10: Well, let's come back to this exercise itself. You're hoping to move about 250 casualties, stabilized casualties who need higher level care. What are the particular learning objectives that you're trying to test here, and how will you know if you've been successful?
9: So we've established at the 519th Hospital Center, we've established two key tasks in this very innovative training that we're working to get after. The first is to test and develop that concept for the medical train, treatment and evacuation. Although we're not aiming to get after specific patient outcomes in this specific training, we are trying to gain lessons learned. And again, evaluating those minimum patients, how we are loading them to the train, the time that it takes, the staging that it requires, the power capabilities, the medical equipment that's required, the personnel support that it requires. So looking a lot more kind of the logistical aspects behind it. And then the other part to that would be the developing and testing the concept for the casualty staging unit. And with that, that's a piece of doctrine for us that does not exist and is more of a concept for Army medicine. Now, that is a concept that is actively utilized by our NATO partners that we are going to be testing within this specific exercise. And we are driving the concept of looking at what type of medical capabilities that would require, what type of personnel resources we want to put towards it. And so, again, a lot of lessons learned we're going to be using in this innovation. And so our goals, our training objectives are pretty broad for this specific operation. So that way we can pull our different lessons learned and then continue to streamline how we want to move forward in refining these different innovations and concepts.
10: And again, this exercise is happening in Europe, but if you look beyond at the exercise, are there other scenarios, regions, conflicts, types of operations where rail evacuation might become a realistic or even a necessary option for military medicine?
9: I do see this as a necessary option for military medicine. It would be difficult to say which geographic regions that it could be relevant and fall to. One example that comes to mind of a very high visibility region would be the Indo-Pacific, where obviously rail evacuation would not be relevant. But that is a region where can contested airspace is of concern, contested logistics are of concern, but how would evacuation work in that type of region over such broad geographic space where, again, airspace is contested? So I think with the concept of rail evacuation and the capabilities that it offers, the amount of casualties that it can move in a single lift, I think are of criticality for Army medicine. And I think where the next conflict could take us would determine the relevancy of that type of evacuation platform.
26: I've been speaking with Colonel Crystal Ballou. She's commander of the Army's 519th Hospital Center, 21st Theater Support Command. Colonel Ballou, thank you so much for joining me today.
9: Thank you so much for having me, ma'am.
26: We'll post this interview at federalnewsnetwork.com/Federal Drive. 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Still to come, as federal missions grow more complex, technology transfer is getting a credential meant to sustain expertise and credibility over time. But first, what happens to the human body when space missions become longer, more demanding, and harder to support from Earth? 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
23: Today's federal newscast, House Democrats are urging the Trump administration to halt plans to eliminate an Education Department office that supports students who are English language learners. In a letter to Education Secretary Linda McMahon, lawmakers warn that closing the Office of English Language Acquisition will harm millions of American students. They also say closing the office will lead to inefficiencies and a loss of oversight and accountability. The Government Accountability Office found 97 new areas for agencies in Congress to reduce duplication, overlap, and fragmentation. In its 16th annual report, GAO says some of the new areas include the sharing of healthcare resources between VA and DOD and a government-wide anti-scam strategy led by the FBI. For each area, GAO suggests matters for Congress to address, recommendations for agencies, or both. From previous reports starting in 2011, GAO says there are still 610 open matters and recommendations. In all, auditors estimate that addressing these issues could save or avoid spending more than $100 billion. And Agriculture Department employees are suing USDA Secretary Brooke Rollins over what they say is coercive religious messaging that violates the First Amendment. The new lawsuit comes after Rollins sent an Easter message to over 100,000 USDA employees. Plaintiffs say the secretary's message suggested there is an in-group religion at USDA and that employees who don't share Rollins' views may be subjected to negative consequences. Find these stories and more at federalnewsnetwork.com. I'm Eric White.
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26: Welcome back to the Federal Drive with Terry Girton on Federal News Network. A joint effort bringing together Navy medicine, the Air Force Research Laboratory, NASA, and academic researchers is reshaping how the government studies human performance under changing gravity. The focus is building durable capability for longer, more demanding missions. My guests are Rich Folga and Dr. Michael Schubert. Dr. Schubert is professor in the ENT department at Johns Hopkins University School of Medicine, and Mr. Folga is Aerospace Medical Research Device Program Manager, Naval Aerospace Medical Research Laboratory. Dr. Schubert, Mr. Folga, thank you so much for joining me today.
18: Thank you for having us. We're glad to be here.
26: I'm really interested in this conversation because certainly space exploration is on the mind of the public. We've got the Project Hail Mary movie in theaters. We just saw Artemis II astronauts on a highly successful mission. You all have been working in this science space for years. What are the biggest human performance challenges associated with long distance or long-term space flight?
18: Yeah, the greatest challenges are related to the duration spent in space impairs our ability to walk, particularly if we need to exit the spacecraft urgently. So if you've followed NASA and the space program recently, and it has been exciting, you're absolutely right, Terry. What you will notice is when the crew are taken out of the capsule, they need some assistance walking. And so NASA and the greater science community is concerned that if the vehicle were to land in a position on Mars or some future space location, that they would have difficulty getting out of the capsule safely. So ability to walk, ability to perceive the environment, ability to see clearly when they land, all related to, in part, integration of the balance system that we have in our heads, one in each ear. And that balance system, when it's exposed to microgravity, conditions of reduced gravity for a long period of time, sort of has to reorient what it does. It's no longer needed to detect gravity. And so that leads to some problems when they are then reintroduced to a gravitational field.
26: So this research that you all are doing now is trying to get after that, and it's got a very interesting approach. It brings together Navy medicine, Air Force Research Laboratory, NASA, and academic partners like Johns Hopkins, kind of all centered at Wright-Patterson. Mr. Folga, what's the value of having all of this integrated at that one spot?
19: Well, first of all, the combination of the human centrifuge and the Kraken device, which is our research device that we can use for any type of motion application with large fields of view. The two devices are extremely complementary, and there's only one other location in the world that has that sort of complementary co-located capability. And so from a U.S. perspective, this is a really unique opportunity. Our lab here moved from Pensacola. The Air Force's equivalent lab moved from San Antonio during base realignment and closure. And now we've got this combined campus of all these air medical experts here. So when a question like this comes up, our devices can be used to help answer those questions. And then in this particular case, the original plan was to use the Kraken, but we found that the centrifuge was a better system to execute the protocol. And so we're using the Air Force's centrifuge, but the Navy and Hopkins were teamed originally. And so we kept that teaming and moved the project over there. But that's the wonderfulness of this location, is we were able to quickly flex, use our partnerships, and move the experiment over there, where it's been being conducted successfully ever since.
10: Dr. Schubert, let me come back to you. Describe the nature of this study. It's obviously getting after the human balance issues that you talked about, but how does a centrifuge play into that, and what are you actually looking to test?
18: Yeah, the centrifuge is the best analog on Earth that we have to replicate as close as possible what the crew members experience when they return from long-duration space travel. They are disoriented, their balance is off, and the way that we do that is we put them in a centrifuge, and they're positioned in a certain way that after 1 hour of being centrifuged in that position, and it's interesting, Terry, actually, when they're during the centrifugation, they feel okay generally. There's not a lot of motion sickness during it. Some of them have it. But when they egress the vehicle, when they get out of that centrifuge, that's when they appreciate that their balance is not very good. They don't feel as good when they move their head. And that's the best analog we have to what the crew member experiences. What the study is designed to do is measure a self-automated rehab device and its ability to treat the effects of motion sickness once you've been exposed to it. So the design is to test people before and after centrifugation on various gait tasks and various perceptual tasks and various eye movement tasks that are all functions of the balance system, which we call the vestibular system. And then there's an intervention where half of the subjects will do this rehab intervention and half of them will not perform any intervention, which is sort of the current standard of care for motion sickness. On Earth, when we get motion sickness, we find a dark room, we turn out the lights, we don't move. And so that is kind of the standard of care. So we're comparing a movement-related

0: kind of into them through their chest. So it's kind of front to back force. And they're sort of laying back with their knees sort of above their chest level. If you can imagine, feet first into the turn. So it's basically, you know, driving in this very large circle, and they're being kind of pushed into their seat. And so you feel like you weigh three times as much as you do, or if somebody's sitting on your chest essentially the whole time. And then once you kind of adapt to that, you're basically in that position without moving for an hour. And that's our goal, is to get them to spin for a full hour. It's not super comfortable. As Michael said, there's going to be some discomfort with that. You have alterations of blood flow, and you have, you know, different things we try to accommodate for, you know, cradling their head and lumbar support, because all that stuff starts to get messed up when you push somebody like that for that long of a period of time. And most folks aren't adapted to that. So it is kind of a strange carnival ride. You can think of those rides in at the you know, whether it's the carnival or at an amusement park, where they put you against the wall and they centrifuge you and spin it and it pins you against the wall. It's sort of the same thing as that. Just imagine doing it feet first.
1: For an hour.
2: For an hour.
0: That's right. A long ride. So most of the time you're in line that long, not in the ride.
2: That's right.
1: I'm speaking with Dr. Michael Schubert. He's a professor in the ENT department at Johns Hopkins University School of Medicine. And Mr. Rich Folga is an Aerospace Medical Research Device Program Manager at the Naval Aerospace Medical Research Laboratory. Dr. Schubert, let me come back to you, because you're the designer of this study. Its applications are obvious for space missions, but might it be extended as you get through it to other applications for human performance here on Earth in other conditions?
2: Absolutely, Terry. The device is also being measured in patients on Earth that have had a surgery to remove a benign growth that occurs on their balance nerve. So similar design, we're measuring the ability of the device to improve the same outcome measures, balance and gait, walking and eye movement control, compared to the standard of care for rehab in a civilian population. The unfortunate reality is, on Earth, there are not a lot of experts to manage vestibular disorders. And so we believe that if we can create an automated device that people can have access to in rural areas in particular, or areas that just don't have the medical expertise, that this can help quite a bit. So there's certainly an Earth application as well for developing this technology.
1: Mr. Folga, let me come back to you, because you all are soliciting participations for this carnival ride, if we can go back to that metaphor. What are you looking for in the participants, and what risks might they incur?
0: So what we're looking for are folks, because the centrifuge is an Air Force asset, we need to have folks that have TRICARE medical coverage. So that's one of the requirements to participate in studies that we do on our campus here using our military apparatus. And then what we're looking for are folks that, in this particular case, because of, we need to make sure there's some level of screening that they can perform the duty and the tasks. And so our general kind of ticket to ride also involves an air medical clearance notice. So it's basically the similar to what an airman or a private pilot would have for their FAA medical clearance. And so that gives us some assurance that those folks are fit enough to be able to do the tasks that we need them to do. And so if you've got those two things, then you're eligible. And so that's usually who we're looking for. So it tends to be military populations that are volunteering, because we're on a military base. And if they happen to be in a flight status, then they'll have an air medical clearance notice. So that's our target population, or somebody that can get that clearance notice as well from an aviation medical examiner or provider.
1: Dr. Schubert, let me come back to you. Let's assume that your study here is successful. What happens next? What's the next stage of research in human performance that you would like to see undertaken?
2: Well, there's a lot related to the device. First of all, it's just sort of the commercial development. It's always a big leap to move science from the lab out to the public. So this is equipment. It's fairly technically involved. It does need to be iterated upon. So that would be one step, would be just to commercially develop some of this stuff, to get it into the hands of other people at broader numbers, to actually validate it in that way. The other next step that would be good to do is to

0: see if we can we treat folks beforehand. Remember, in this design, we are inducing the dizziness, as Rich said, and then applying the intervention. Might be nice to look at, I mean, I think it would be nice to look at an intervention during, when they're traveling to get to their destination, really, and NASA's really focused, as you know, on the moon and then Mars. The distance to the moon is relatively short, so we don't have to worry so much about motion sickness for there. But for Mars, it's much longer. So can we intervene during the trip? So what studies could we design where we prevent or we significantly reduce the effects of the long-duration space travel during the travel? Can you do rehab during the trip so that when you get there, you can get out of the vehicle and be fine and not have to do a post trip intervention? I think those designs would be useful.
1: I've been speaking with Dr. Michael Schubert. He's a professor in the Ear, Nose, and Throat Department at Johns Hopkins University School of Medicine, and Rich Folga, Aerospace Medical Research Device Program Manager at the Naval Aerospace Medical Research Laboratory. Thank you both so much for joining me and for sharing this fascinating research with us.
0: Thank you, Terry. It was my honor. I'm glad to be here.
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2: Today's federal newscast, the General Services Administration is asking Congress for funds to address a multi-billion-dollar maintenance backlog for federal buildings. GSA is asking lawmakers to approve a $450 million optimization fund that would allow the agency to chip away at an approximately $50 billion maintenance backlog. The proposed AI clause for GSA's schedules contracts remains in limbo. Federal News Network's Jason Miller tells us why.
3: The General Services Administration continues to review comments on its proposed clause for artificial intelligence tools under its schedules program. Laura Stanton, GSA's acting commissioner of the Federal Acquisition Service, says they're trying to understand the pain points of the different aspects of the draft clause. She advised contractors at the Coalition for Common Sense in Government Procurement conference yesterday that they're in the middle of the process and there is still more to come. She didn't offer a timeline on the next step. GSA released the draft version of the AI clause in March and immediately heard concerns from industry. Jason Miller, Federal News Network.
2: And House lawmakers are pushing to bolster the Transportation Security Administration's budget by ending the diversion of airline ticket fees. Lawmakers on the Homeland Security Committee this week introduced a bill that would require the 9/11 passenger security fee to be solely dedicated toward aviation and airport security. Since 2014, roughly $15 billion in fees have been diverted to the Treasury for deficit reduction. Find these stories and more at federalnewsnetwork.com. I'm Eric White.
4: 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Federal News Network. 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

0: Welcome back to The Federal Drive with Terry Girton on Federal News Network. The Federal Laboratory Consortium has introduced a professional designation designed to strengthen how federal labs move research into real-world use by building recognized, transferable expertise. The goal is to create a clearer marker of credibility for agency leaders, industry partners, and the workforce itself. My guest is Andy Myers, Technology Transfer Lead at the Kansas City National Security Campus. Mr. Myers, it's so great to have you on the show. Thank you for joining me.
1: Thank you for the invitation. Glad to be here.
0: We often talk about tech transfer as a business process, things that move from one stage of development to another. Tech transfer really requires people behind the scenes to do that. The Federal Laboratory Consortium has just created a new professional credential for these folks. Tell us about the problem you were trying to solve when you decided that a formal professional designation was needed.
1: Well, to start with, you know, the idea about tech transfer, the U.S. government has made really significant investments in the research and technology that advances not only science in general, but areas for our country to be leaders in. From the Manhattan Project till today, the government has invested billions into research at universities, national labs, small businesses, etc. The government gives us the right to own intellectual property for anything that we develop under those research projects, but also prevents us, any federal entity, that from being a commercial competitor with U.S. industry. The goal is really to help U.S. industry grow. And so we need to take those inventions, those patents, that intellectual property, and move it into the public sphere. And that doesn't happen automatically. People don't just go to a website and say, what technology should I look at today? There are a huge cadre of professionals looking at market analysis, at industry trends, evaluating the intellectual property that has taken place at the federal lab level, and trying to make connections with also, you know, individuals at companies that might value those inventions. And so there are lots of parts of that puzzle, lots of different people involved, and lots of knowledge that all of those individuals need to get. As you would expect, the federal sphere is not like any other. And so people need to understand what the rules and laws and directives are, agency to agency, and be able to communicate those amongst their peers as well as to industry in general that we're trying to work with.
0: You've just described a really complex environment, sort of the intersection of science and law and acquisition and partnerships. So from your experience, what finally pushed this work from being seen as a role people maybe grow into from job to job as a toward a profession with defined standards?
1: I think it's a couple of things. One is kind of critical mass. We've been doing this since the 80s when federal legislation appeared that gave universities and then federal labs the right to own intellectual property and to be the stewards of those resources. And over a couple of decades, we have found best practices. We have found lots of missteps that we need to correct. And all of that together leads to a code of conduct, a list of rules, understanding of how we should operate within this framework.
0: I'm speaking with Andy Myers. He's the Technology Transfer Lead at the Kansas City National Security Campus, operated by Honeywell. Andy, who benefits the most from this kind of professional signal? Is it the labs themselves? Is it the industry partners? Is it the workforce? How do you see this credential changing the nature of the conversations between all the players?
1: I think it begins with the employees that are working in federal tech transfer offices. Some of those are contractors, like in the Department of Energy and some NIH labs. Others are federal employees. And tech transfer is not necessarily an area where people go to study at a university. And so we learn the techniques and we learn the language and we learn the laws on the job. And so having a professional designation helps us with our training, helps us identify gaps in understanding and creates, you know, a more well-rounded tech transfer professional. That then goes on to benefit all the parts that participate after that, working with other federal agencies, working with industry, being able to explain why rules are the way they are, and really kind of emphasizing the benefit to working with us and licensing intellectual property from the federal government.
0: There are other career fields that have credentials. I'm thinking acquisition professionals, financial management professionals. When you think about adding this into the tech transfer workforce, what might you expect to be the long-term implications for the workforce at large? Will this entice more people into the specialty? Will it help them stay longer? What are you hoping to accomplish with the credential?
1: I think a little bit of all of those. When you look at similar credentials in our industry that focus on licensing or tech transfer in an academic environment, those are all designed to raise the level of professionalism and, again, helping everybody look forward together. And so this happens in a federal perspective, and our view is just enough different that we didn't think that we could rely purely on other designations. And so we're hoping that as we, again, get some critical mass in people that have the PRO designation, we elevate federal tech transfer, elevate the individuals carrying it out. Hopefully that helps them with their professional progression as individuals, and just raises, I guess, both awareness and activity in the field.
0: The application window for the first cohort is open now. What do folks need to know, and where do they need to go if they're interested in applying?
1: The easiest place to find information is at the FLC website. That's federallabs.org. The website will give information about the program. It will have information on the requirements, and it will have resources, email addresses of where to send that information and where to send questions.
0: I've been speaking with Andy Myers. He's the technology transfer lead at the Kansas City National Security Campus, operated by Honeywell. Mr. Myers, thank you so much for joining me today.
1: Thank you for the invitation.
0: 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Up next, the top national headlines from ABC News and the Federal Newscast. I'm Terry Girton. 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
9: From ABC News, I'm Chuck Severson. Slowing down a bit last month, American shoppers, because some of the money that would have gone into buying other stuff, instead bought gasoline at higher prices. The Commerce Department says retail sales in April rose 0.5%. The month before, retail sales were up 1.6%. The number of people making first-time applications for unemployment insurance went up by 12,000 last week to 211,000, more than double what analysts were anticipating. It would be a terrible mistake, says Secretary of State Marco Rubio, if China tried to take Taiwan by force and the U.S. position on the island is unchanged. Rubio is at the Beijing summit with Presidents Trump and Xi. ABC's Mary Bruce in China's capital.
10: In their over two-hour meeting, Xi delivering a stark warning to Trump about Taiwan, which Beijing claims is its own territory. According to China's state media, Xi telling Trump if the issue is handled poorly, the two countries will collide or even clash.
9: Concerns in the Middle East, with British officials saying a ship that was anchored south of the Strait of Hormuz has been seized and is sailing toward Iran. No claim of responsibility. There are also reports that another ship has been attacked. The one American who tested positive for the hantavirus has been cleared to move out of isolation in Omaha, Nebraska, after testing negative. Here's what is bringing both sides together. ABC's Jay O'Brien on Capitol Hill.
11: This is a rare bipartisan partnership between the top Republican and Democrat in the House. Speaker Mike Johnson and Minority Leader Hakeem Jeffries aimed at combating sexual misconduct on Capitol Hill. It will be led by two female members of the House, Democrat Teresa Leger Fernandez and Republican Kat Kamick, with the goal of identifying reforms and solutions to make Congress safer for staff.
9: Poland's capital, Warsaw, registering its first same-sex marriage today, implementing court rulings. You're listening to ABC News.
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9: Search and rescue operations continue at the site of a building collapse in Ukraine's capital, Kyiv, with nearly a dozen people reported missing, says President Zelensky on a post on X. This after possibly the largest Russian drones and missiles attack overnight. Several deaths. ABC's Ian Pannell.
14: Putin's military striking energy, water, and transport infrastructure, but also hitting residential buildings. The capital, Kyiv, repeatedly hit.
9: Polls show the Russian leader's approval rating falling. Facing growing pressure to quit his job, more than 80 lawmakers in his own Labour Party urging him to do so, British Prime Minister Keir Starmer. This over the party suffering historic losses in local and regional elections. In London, ABC's Patrick Reeval.
15: It now does look like Prime Minister Keir Starmer could well face a leadership challenge, perhaps today, at the Health Secretary, Wes Streeting, who is widely seen as a key challenger to Starmer, announced his resignation, saying that he has lost confidence in Starmer and that Starmer will not lead the party into the next general election.
9: Our Patrick Reeval. Honda says it racked up a full year loss for the first time ever, losing $2.7 billion in the last fiscal year due to a costly electric vehicle strategy. Japanese automaker abandoned many of its plans for EV models, including those in the works, in a joint venture with Sony. Chuck Sievertson, ABC News.
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17: Robert Fenton is now the senior official performing the duties of the FEMA administrator. He replaces Karen Evans, who is reportedly returning to Department of Homeland Security headquarters for a new job. Fenton is the fourth acting official to lead FEMA since the start of the second Trump administration. The first one, Cameron Hamilton, was just nominated to be the permanent FEMA administrator this week. Justin Doubleday, Federal News Network.
16: And Agriculture Department employees are suing USDA Secretary Brooke Rollins over what they say is coercive religious messaging that violates the First Amendment. The new lawsuit comes after Rollins sent an Easter message to over 100,000 USDA employees. Plaintiffs say the secretary's message suggested there is an in-group religion at USDA and that employees who don't share Rollins' views may be subjected to negative consequences. Find these stories and more at federalnewsnetwork.com. I'm Eric White.
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21: My guest is Randy Pugh, the Vice Provost for Warfare Studies, the Director of the Office of Warfare Studies, and the lead of the AI Task Force at the Naval Postgraduate School. Randy, thank you so much for taking the time.
22: Good morning. Thank you for having me.
21: We are here at the West Conference. There's a lot to catch up with the Naval Postgraduate School. There's a lot going on, but I'm going to start maybe at the beginning. And just for folks who maybe aren't familiar, let's discuss your roles. You wear multiple hats. So maybe start with as Provost of Warfare Studies. What are some of the things that you are focused on? What is that role?
22: The big role is the Vice Provost for Warfare Studies, which is intended to connect the Naval Postgraduate School to the headquarters, the supporting establishment, and the fleet. With the problems that they have, the priorities that they're struggling with, the capability gaps, and their knowledge and skills development needs, and bring all of those requirements back into the Naval Postgraduate School to inform our education programs and our research, and then also to take all of the good things, the insights and the research results and studies that the students and faculty are completing at MPS related to warfighting, and then get those back out to the headquarters supporting establishment in the fleet so that they can drive decisions or drive capability development or new concepts. So that's the Vice Provost role. And then similarly, I am the lead of the MPS AI Task Force, which really has three lines of effort. The first line of effort is education, to make sure that all of the sailors, Marines, and members of the Joint Force are AI aware. And then infrastructure is the second line of effort. And that is ensuring that they have the hardware, the software, the tools, the models, the data sets, and other appropriate equipment and tools in order to do AI-related things. And then the third line of effort is problem solving. And that is both experiential learning. So how do we take these AI-aware and AI-enabled professionals, military professionals, and have them learn by doing, by solving problems? And then at the higher level, solving the real, you know, thorny problems of the Navy and Marine Corps related to capability development or concepts as they try to integrate and adopt AI in our warfighting formations.
21: Definitely talk a lot about AI. Let me take a half a step back. As the Provost of Warfare Studies, it's been a very interesting year over the last 12 months or so, given the efforts in the Caribbean, given the efforts in the Venezuela operation, and then also, I'm sure, building on top of this is the efforts around in the Red Sea. How does that all kind of build into your learning, like the changes are coming, the new things are happening, the lessons that are being learned? How do you keep up?
22: So I don't know that anyone ever keeps up, but you do your best to keep up. The one constant in my career in the Marine Corps, and probably everybody's career in any service, has been change. And so as the environment's changing, as our potential adversaries are changing, as political and military and economic context around the world is changing, military roles are changing, we need to be right alongside our Navy and Marine Corps and joint brothers and sisters, making sure that we are giving people exactly the knowledge and skills they need to be successful, and then also the associated research so that we are keeping up with technology, but also keeping it up with the operating environment and the fielded systems that they're going to be using in that environment.
21: When you talk about something like, and I'll just randomly pick unmanned aircraft because it seems to be a hot topic here at the West Conference, do you take a lesson from, and I'm going to make this up, something that happened in the Red Sea, and then say, okay, in the next class, we're going to talk about what happened, assuming it's unclassified, assuming you're able to, assuming all those things, or is it not necessarily in that much real time, but maybe it's, okay, this semester we have our set of classes, and next semester we'll adjust the class to take in those lessons?
22: It's an and. It is both of those things. The updating of the curriculum and the integration of lessons learned or vignettes from things that are happening in, and you didn't mention Ukraine or the Black Sea, but that's also, or other areas around the world where maritime or naval forces are engaged and learning by doing in the operating environment, making sure that those get integrated into probably next quarter's classes. But the other thing we have is we have the ability to bring in people in stride, including, you know, calling in from a ship in the Red Sea to give, this is what happened yesterday and what we learned from it. And one of the benefits at the Naval Postgraduate School is that we can do that in classified environments as well. So not only unclassified, but in our secret spaces and our top secret SCI spaces, the ability to hear the whole story straight from the people that are participating in the operations. And so that allows our students and faculty to keep up. And then a last important point is, the other thing is, all of the students at Naval Postgraduate School are mid-career officers who just came from the fleet. And so they're bringing into the classroom their experiences, their challenges from all the different services, as well as our international partners, because we have about 175 international officers from our closest partners and allies. And that rich ecosystem, including civilians, government civilian engineers, the cohorts are highly diverse with these different perspectives on those challenges. And all of them, like literally from their last operating unit or organization, they bring those to the classroom and to their research.
21: Just from an outsider's perspective, this sounds like a pretty awesome job, right? It sounds like you are both, you have 80 years, 100 years of history to lean on, and then you have immediate history that happened, to your point, yesterday or a couple hours ago, that you're able to bring in. It sounds like from someone who probably spent years in the Marine Corps, understands kind of the operational side, but now to kind of be able to teach it. Talk about your background a little bit and connect why you're where you are today.
22: It is a fantastic job. If you want to make a difference, the place you can really do that is Naval Postgraduate School, especially if you believe that people and talent are the foundation of our success. If anyone listened to the CNO's comments yesterday morning, he talked about the foundry and that, you know, sailors matter most. That is the first thing. My background, I was an enlisted Marine, went to the Naval Academy. My first military occupational specialty was signals intelligence, ground electronic warfare, which is about half technical and half tactical, and trying to blend the highly technical aspects of signals intelligence and electronic warfare into warfighting concepts and operations and things like that. After my first tour, I came to the Naval Postgraduate School and did a degree in computer science with a track in software engineering. And then all Marines do a utilization tour. So I went back to Marine Corps Systems Command. And when I got there, it was the summer of 2001. And so I was like onboarding at Mark Horse Syscom when 9/11 happened, and then immediately, you know, deployments to Iraq and Afghanistan kind of back and forth for the next 10 years. And what I realized was the difference that I could make for operational units were things that I learned at Naval Postgraduate School about data, about artificial intelligence. My thesis was on artificial intelligence, of all things, in 2001. And then the ability to take these technologies and apply them to warfighting formations and to warfighting operations gave an exponential advantage to units that had NPS grads. So fast forward, I did Intel for the next 15 years and then 20 years, and then I had the opportunity to come back and be the senior Marine at Naval Postgraduate School, which I jumped on and was helping to lead and support the about 300 mid-career Marine Corps officers that that come to MPS to get their master's degree or PhD, including Captain Nick Pugh, my son, who is a communications officer and an MPS alumni as well.
0: So let's just go backwards for a second. You said you wrote your thesis on artificial intelligence. Did you get it right? How close were you to where we are today, to what it was in the early 2000s?
22: It was not especially well done, looking back on it, and I don't think it's just time. But
0: well, we're not here to put you in a bad spot. But it's interesting when you think about what we thought the world would be or where technology was going, and there's, you know, the world is littered with these ideas. I'm sure you're old enough to remember the Laserdisc. That was the future of movies, and whatever happened to our friends at the Laserdisc people, they went away. So I appreciate that, but it's kind of ironic too that you also lead the AI task force. So let's jump into that a little bit. We'll talk a little bit about that effort. What are some of the initiatives you're working on? And there's an AI Trident Challenge.
22: So it all starts with people. So the first thing that we're trying to do is get people educated about AI. What is it? What isn't it? What are the risks? Where is the technology today? Where is it going? And then also the skills to do things. So to have hands on keyboard or to lead teams of advanced users or developers, as well as leaders, to make sure that leaders understand about priorities and policy and those kinds of things, so that we can responsibly and quickly adopt and integrate AI into our warfighting functions. And so we teach classes, we sponsor classes, we teach classes. Our relationship with NVIDIA allows us access to their Deep Learning Institute, which is commercial certifications and all these different aspects of machine learning, modeling and simulation, advanced graphic processing unit, GPU-based hypercompute. And so all of that, the kind of the primary effort is to get everybody as smart and capable as possible in AI. And then the other gifts from NVIDIA via the MPS Foundation are the $15 million AI supercomputer, which is being installed now at Naval Postgraduate School, one of a kind in the Defense Department. Serial number 2 coming off the NVIDIA assembly line is coming to the Naval Postgraduate School, so that everybody will be able to see it first there and put their hands on it there first. And then modeling and simulation platform, a $5 million Omniverse instance that we have for modeling and simulation, training the brains of robots and drones in a virtual sense before you put them into the bodies, mechanical bodies. And then also this NVIDIA AI Tech Center, which connects the students and faculty at MPS back to NVIDIA headquarters, and then also and all of the subject matter expertise there, as well as to the larger NVIDIA ecosystem, which is 15,000 partners working on AI-related projects. And so it's a tap into that incredible corpus of knowledge and experience, use cases, and potential solutions for the Department of the Navy, and the Marine Corps.
0: As you went through all the opportunities that you're kind of giving the students, you mentioned education, infrastructure, problem solving. So let's maybe jump through each of those. From an education perspective, I know Admiral Vernazza talked about some education opportunities, a master's degree. Talk a little bit about that effort that you worked with him on, and then we can go maybe deeper into what the education is looking like today and where is it going in the future.
22: Admiral Vernazza is the type commander, the Navy Information Forces type commander for all the information warfare officers. And immediately recognized the value of one of our proposals, which was to establish a one-year Master's of Science degree in artificial intelligence. And so for those that are exceptionally well qualified, you already have an undergraduate in computer science, for example, or you've done programming, you understand machine learning, you're able to jump into this degree program and in 1 year achieve a Master of Science in AI degree. Another thing that Admiral Vernazza and his team understand is the value of these officers when they exit the program in the first cohort in the summer of 27. And when they exit the program, they're identifying these billets or these jobs within the operating force, the supporting establishment, and the headquarters, where they can go and continue to inform people about AI and educate people about what AI is and is not and can and cannot do, but to also lead those efforts as change agents and thought leaders within those organizations to accelerate the adoption and integration of AI in the Navy.
1: We have to take a break. My guest today is Randy Pugh, the Vice Provost for Warfare Studies, the Director of the Office of Warfare Studies, and the lead of the AI Task Force at the Naval Postgraduate School. I'm Jason Miller, and you're listening to Ask the CIO on Federal News Network.
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4: As AI use across the federal government is surging, John Sork, Director of Federal Sales at Abnormal AI, says focusing on more targeted use cases is more important than ever.
23: We see a lot of the more successful use cases across the government really focused on limited use AI and AI use cases that are defensive in nature. But the use case for every AI project should be very limited and easy to understand the use case of what the government is trying to achieve.
4: 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Federal agencies are facing a shift. Attackers aren't breaking in anymore. 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Phishing, business email compromise, account takeovers, they look legitimate and they slip past traditional security every day. 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No rules to manage, no signatures to update. Just protection that adapts as fast as the threat. Protect humans with behavioral AI. Learn more at abnormal.ai/federal-LP.
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1: Welcome back. You're listening to Ask the CIO on Federal News Network. I'm your host, Jason Miller. My guest today is Randy Pugh, the Vice Provost for Warfare Studies, the Director of the Office of Warfare Studies, and the lead of the AI Task Force at the Naval Postgraduate School.
21: When you set up the master's degree, what were some of the considerations? Because the challenge, of course, is AI is changing so much, right? From over the course of the last 4 or 5 years, we went from, hey, AI, we can apply it, to, hey, we have this thing called generative AI. Now everyone wants to talk about agentic AI. A year from now, we could be talking about the whatever the fourth phase of AI is. How did you set it up to ensure that these folks are going to be as up-to-date as possible when they do come out?
22: MPS does a really good job. So an undergraduate degree is you prove that you can learn things. A master's degree is you're able to learn things. You're able to then learn how to learn, and so you become a lifelong learner through the accomplishment of earning a master's degree, as well as combining kind of basic and theoretical underpinnings of a technology with the things that are evolving through advanced research as the state of the practice evolves. And so this degree is really well balanced because it provides a foundation in things that have not changed. How does machine learning work, for example? What is supervised learning, unsupervised learning, and reinforcement learning? And these are concepts that are enduring. But then the second half of the year is really about taking electives or learning about the new technologies or the new techniques that are evolving with AI, and then most of all putting it together into, you know, solving a problem as part of your thesis or capstone project for the degree program.
21: How many people are going through this first cohort, and is there going to be a second, third, and fourth cohort, assuming this goes well?
22: I believe there will be a second and third and fourth, and it will evolve over time. But the first program that we're running this summer is a pilot, and is sponsored by and championed by Emil Vernazza. And we're going to provide metrics and understand the return on investment for this cohort with the expectation that, one, we will change it over time, learning by doing, but also that we will make a determination at some point either to shift to something else, to cancel it, or to continue it, or to accelerate it and offering more opportunities for officers to come and gain this degree.
21: And again, just roughly how many people are in the cohort?
22: And the cohort size is 20 for this initial pilot program.
21: And this is because it's a master's degree, it's their full-time job. They're at MPS, they're going 8 hours a day, 5 days a week, so on and so forth. And it goes on for the full year.
22: That's right. So it's an in-resident program. So the four classes per quarter, we're on a quarter system, four classes per quarter for four quarters. And again, the last part is the thesis and capstone and electives. But it is a full-time job, including nights and weekends, unfortunately. It is a rigorous program intended to get as much done in a short amount of time as possible.
21: And generally speaking, and then I'm going to move on to some other pieces of the task forces, this is open only to sailors and Marines? Or is it open to anybody else in the...
22: Because Admiral Vernazza is the sponsor of the pilot project, he gets to determine who comes into the cohort. But initial conversations have indicated that there's interest there in the diversity of the cohort. So instead of all information warfare officers, including other warfare specialties, as well as Marines, as well as potentially international officers or civilians, to ensure we get that same goodness that we get from other courses at MPS or programs at MPS of the diversity of experiences and diversity of perspectives as they go through this program, and then also those communities would understand the return on investment if they wanted to sponsor the next one or make this a standard offering at Naval Postgraduate School.
21: All right, a lot more to come from that. I'd love to check back in with you in the summer of 27 as we get closer to see how it went. You talked about infrastructure to do AI, and you talked about problem solving as kind of two other pieces to this. You mentioned infrastructure with all the work you're doing with the private sector. Is there more to talk about from an infrastructure perspective in the sense of how are you testing tools? How are you, what goes into this idea of, okay, is this the right capability and how do we apply AI to it? Or is this the right AI capability and can we even, do we have a use case for it?
22: When NVIDIA came to us and offered us GIF, one of the missions Jensen Huang, the CEO, made was that they had a great understanding of commercial use cases and the infrastructure required to support those and timelines and things like that, or the difficulty of training models, but they did not have a lot of understanding of military use cases or the associated challenges of applying AI to these use cases. And so we're going to learn by doing, by the establishing this infrastructure at MPS, and then kind of running it red hot for the next year or two. And through doing that, the other thing we're learning is as we look to help others establish their infrastructure, either at the tactical edge, so out on a ship or in a submarine or in an expeditionary advanced base with Marines, what is the kind of infrastructure that you're going to need in order to do that? And so the three lines of effort are interdependent. So as we're establishing the infrastructure to support our own efforts, we're learning about what that takes and what kind of infrastructure you need, which feeds into the education line of effort as well. And we'll offer classes, for example, probably later this year in infrastructure for military operations enabled by AI.
21: And then talk about problem solving. Are there some pieces and parts there that you're saying, okay, here's our research goals, or here are some of the problems we've been giving to help start to look into, okay, can we come up with a solution?
22: So Gen AI is the most popular form of AI right now. And so the incredible capability that is, ChatGPT or Gemini or other tools that are out of Perplexity, that are out there, getting those into the hands of military professionals, civilians in uniform alike, is starting to generate use cases, because for a lot of people, it's kind of mind-blowing, and they had no idea you could do these kinds of things. And so we're collecting up the use cases as we're going out and educating people about how, you know, what these tools are and how to use them. And so all of those potential opportunities and challenges are coming into NPS. And then we're using things like we have a digital Trident challenge sponsored by the NPS Foundation. We're able to take some of the most compelling ones and some of the harder ones, and then provide grant funding to student and faculty teams to actually start trying to solve those in quick research sprints. And the output of those is both solves a problem or potentially solves a problem, but it also feeds probably more problems. You end up with more problems than solutions at the end, or new challenges you didn't know we had. And so that feeds into the next iteration of the Digital Trident Challenge. The other thing we're doing is a AI fellowship program, and that is for the Marine Corps, and the Deputy Commandant for Information identifies either civilian or military member that is going to participate in the program, and then they stay at their home station. They stay in their unit, and they are assigned a faculty mentor at Naval Postgraduate School and support as they learn about AI, and then that command has a challenge they want that officer, civilian, or enlisted Marine, because we have those as well, to work on. And then they work on that for 6 months with check-in periods with their mentor and with the faculty subject matter experts. And then at the end, they provide their prototype of how they solved the problem. And so these kinds of spreading around the solution opportunities so that people can get after these problems and try to solve them. So not just learning things or taking a test and getting a grade at the end, but actually applying what you've learned to real problems.
21: A lot of what you guys are doing is really trying to apply to what's the real problem? How do we come up with a solution? Any use cases you're able to mention? Anything that has stood out to you over the last year or so that you're like, oh, that was a really cool one that didn't work, or there's a really cool one that worked really well where you were able to apply AI and kind of come up with that solution?
22: The CNO mentioned submarine work packages during his keynote address yesterday morning, and that was actually Lieutenant Bridger Smith, who was a student at Naval Postgraduate School, who applied generative AI tools to developing work packages for submarine maintenance. And so that vignette that the CNO offered was actually an NPS student that had identified the problem, identified AI as a potential way to solve that problem, and built a prototype that was able to prove that it worked. The other areas that are so compelling for AI, one is administration. And so the dull, dangerous, and dirty work that we want robots or AI to do for us so humans don't have to. A lot of the things that just take a lot of time, we're able to now use generative AI tools to help with that. So that frees those humans to do things that only humans can do, because the AI or the computer is now taking care of kind of the drudgery that they had to do before. And then logistics is another obvious one. So whether it's resupply or maintenance, especially predictive maintenance, AI is exceptional, and there's many good use cases of AI being able to identify or optimize the best way to maintain or to sustain forces in garrison or deployed.
21: Vice Admiral McLean, the other day at West, talked about some AI use cases that were also very fascinating. And so when you talk about what the CNO mentioned, Vice Admiral McLean mentioned this idea of troubleshooting things that break, AI sidekick, kind of a ChatGPT for radar, talked about some other augmented reality. Are those the type of things that they're coming to you and be like, hey, what if, or could you look at? Is that were from those folks who are running these commands, is this kind of where the ideas for your research come from?
22: In the best cases, that's where they come from, because ground truth is the deployed forces. So we understand systems say they do one thing, but either the environment or the system doesn't perform as expected. And so the real problems are coming from the fleet. And I mentioned the Vice Provost for Warfare job. This ties into the AI task force, because we have warfare chairs at Naval Postgraduate School that are in constant contact with their communities and are able to pull in these challenges, these problems, these capability gaps from their communities, and then feed those into the AI task force so that we can either go and help them solve their problem where they are, or we can receive their problem, work on it, and deliver them a prototype or an idea for how to solve their problem.
21: Randy, I very much enjoyed our conversation. We're just about out of time. Before I let you go, what's the message you want to make sure folks know about Naval Postgraduate School and so many pieces and parts that are moving here? It's so much going on with the AI Task Force, the war studies we talked about. What do you want to make sure folks get from this conversation?
22: I like thinking about Naval Postgraduate School's origin story. In 1909, the Great White Fleet returned from sailing around the world. And naval officers at the most senior level realized that the Navy had reached a pivot point into the 20th century, and the new technologies, steam and planes being launched from ships and undersea warfare, all of these things required a technically competent leaders in the Navy and Marine Corps in order to use these new technologies and then also to drive those technologies as we moved into the future. That's what MPS has always done. I would say with artificial intelligence and its little cousin, autonomy, we are at this same kind of pivot point, and NPS is now filling that role of making sure that officers are aware of this new technology, are experienced in using that technology in actual use cases and solving problems, and are prepared to go and engage with our adversaries, maximizing its effectiveness in combat and sustaining America's advantages against all those that that would contest us.
21: Randy, so much more to talk to you. I really appreciate your time today. So let me thank my guest. Randy Pugh is the Vice Provost for Warfare Studies, the Director of the Office of Warfare Studies, and the lead for the AI Task Force at the Naval Postgraduate School. Randy, thank you so much.
22: Jason, thanks so much for talking with me.
1: We have to take a break. When we return, we continue to hear from leaders at the Naval Postgraduate School. I'm Jason Miller, and you're listening to Ask the CIO on Federal News Network.
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6: 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So it can say, hey, we've determined this has happened. 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It's happening now faster at machine speed instead of having to wait for a human to do this investigation, determine what happened, and then take an action. 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
8: 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Anastasia Ubis, Federal News Network.
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21: My guest is Dr. Michael Hesse.
16: who is the Vice Provost for Research and Innovation at the Naval Postgraduate School. Dr. Hesse, thanks so much for taking the time.
9: Thank you, Jason. Glad to be here.
16: We're going to catch up about Naval Postgraduate School and your role as a Vice Provost for Research and Innovation, and that's where I'm going to start. Discuss what that is. What do you do every day? How does this kind of help and continue to kind of push forward kind of the work that NPS does?
9: Vice Provost for Research and Innovation, like the name says, is responsible for the research and innovation project. That's about, budget-wise, about 50% of the school contributes materially to education through synergy between the research that we're doing that's informed by our students and then shapes our education program. You know, my motto is always, you've got to be good to do good. And if you want to educate somebody to the forefront, you got to be at the forefront yourself, right? So this is, therefore, research is important. It supports the school. It supports our excellence training our warfighters. So my portfolio is to do that, to support research from all aspects of it, the management aspect, if you like, the support.

0: the faculty, you know, to get them excited about new opportunities, to get them engaged in new directions that, like we heard from the CNO a couple of days ago, you know, the marching orders that everybody adheres to, and so do we. We don't do research for any purpose. We don't watch the grass grow, right? We're doing research for a purpose. It's a mixture of applied research and fundamental research that looks over the horizon, you know, where we're going and what are the navies and service needs in the future, as well as, hey, you know, what's out there that we can take now and apply pretty quickly. You know, we see ourselves often as a front end, as a de-risker, if you like, for our partner organizations like the warfare centers and other Navy and service organizations that we work with. And we another role in my office is to support partnerships. Partnerships are critically important to success. Partnerships can be, and obviously with industry, and here this meeting was really an eye-opener about, for me, it was still on the learning curve here as a newbie, you know, what's out there, you know, what we can leverage here, bring into the game for the benefit of our research and our students, and ultimately for the benefit of the Navy. And in addition, we partner with other Navy organizations. I mentioned the Warfare Centers, where we have many partnerships, Naval Research Center and so on, and Naval Research Laboratory, and then also other academia and other government organizations. You know, one partnership, obviously, dear to my heart, this was NASA, so that's one. I think there are quite a few opportunities to explore there. I'm going to be looking into that.
1: But research is not always innovation. Innovation usually builds upon existing technologies. So what's that as well, the part of your portfolio like?
0: Innovation really means taking something that hasn't been applied in a certain way and applying it in a new way, right? That can be a research result. We intended for a specific purpose that was designed to address a specific need, and now there's another need where this research applies to take it there, employ it and do something new, accomplish something new. It can also be taking new technology, like an uncrewed vehicle or something like that, and using it to explore the seafloor in an area that we couldn't do before, you know, because that's obviously of great importance for underwater operations for the Navy, right? So all of that, and yes, that innovation portfolio is actually a fantastic interest to me. You know, it's motivating. Hey, you know, what's out there? How can we deploy that in new ways to make a difference? And I think this innovation overall, as you heard at West here and even this morning, and when SecNav talked about innovation, you know, I think this is critical for us to maintain an edge compared to our adversaries. You know, the U.S. is a super innovative country. I think no country in the world is as innovative as the U.S. And to have our little innovation role, you know, supported by our warfighter students who know what's needed, you know, and can learn, use these innovative concepts, and then understand what's possible and what's not, all along with being educated and critical thinkers. I think that's an edge that we can provide that our adversaries would have a challenge to match.
1: We'll talk about the Innovation Center in a second. Let's talk about your role. You mentioned you're a newbie. You came over from NASA Ames. Let's talk just a little bit how you ended up here at the Naval Postgraduate School.
0: So my history with the school goes back maybe 15 years or so, because here at the school and also at NASA Goddard Space Flight Center, I was working at the time. I was, like the school here, standing up a new initiative called CubeSats. You know, they're small satellites that cost a small, tiny fraction of the Battleship Galactica birds that everybody used to fly before, you know, that can be deployed to solve, in our case, science problems, and in the school's case here, Navy and other service problems, at a much smaller cost, much more rapid cadence, and innovative way, okay, than what was possible before. So I was standing there up at Goddard, and went to this conference in San Luis Obispo at Cal Poly, where these CubeSats came from, this whole idea came from, right? And then visited the school afterwards, where the former provost, Jim Newman here, actually organized a CubeSat focused meeting, and I attended that, and I said, well, this is a nice place. I met an old friend of mine who was a former NASA astronaut who was a professor here as well, and they all told me wonderful things about the school, and I just said, this might be a nice place to work at one day. Well, nothing happened for a long time, right? And then I moved to NASA Ames and became the director of the science director there, and we built small sensors like infrared multispectral images, so

0: that, you know, obviously have Navy and DoD in general, DoW in general applications. And I thought, well, maybe we can work with the folks, space folks here to maybe deploy that on some of their birds here. And as we came down here, we had a conversation. And so he gave me a little bit of a tour. I learned just a touch more about what this crew is doing beyond just the CubeSats and space-based initiatives, which are fascinating to me and a darling of mine, if you like. And everything I saw, I liked, right? So I have a little bit of an academia background. I spent some time as a professor in Norway and worked with students there. So I like working in this environment. You know, I like the focus that the school has on, you know, serving the nation, okay, doing forefront research in that pursuit. And so this connection then made me, when this opportunity came up, right, I said, maybe this is the time, right? Let's give that a try. And like I always said, you know, I didn't screw up too badly in the interviews, apparently, so I got selected for the position. And since then, I've been smiling every day. You know, it's a hill to climb, right, as a newbie. You have to learn a lot of things. But if you allow me to paraphrase this a little bit, you know, with each step up the hill, you discover new wildflowers, and the view gets wider, right? You see more connections, and you see more opportunities. So I'm super excited to be there, let that be my summary of that history.
1: It's always fascinating how people end up where they end up. It's never a straight line. It's never like, oh, well, when I grow up, I want to do this. It kind of, things happen for a reason, or they happen by accident for a reason. So it's great that you're excited.
2: 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My guest today is Dr. Michael Hesse, the Vice Provost for Research and Innovation at the Naval Postgraduate School. 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
6: We see a lot of the more successful use cases across the government really focused on limited use AI and AI use cases that are defensive in nature. 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
5: 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No rules to manage, no signatures to update. Just protection that adapts as fast as the threat. Protect humans with behavioral AI. Learn more at abnormal.ai/federal-LP.
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2: 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I'm your host, Jason Miller. My guest today is Dr. Michael Hesse, the Vice Provost for Research and Innovation at the Naval Postgraduate School.
1: Let's talk a little bit about your research priorities. What are some of those areas that, you're starting to delve into for 2026 and beyond?
0: Obviously, we want to align, want to continue to align, because we are already very well aligned with naval priorities, you know, things like AI. I was actually really amazed coming to the school about the existing focus on AI. And I'm saying this even though I'm coming from a NASA center that was for the longest time NASA's lead center in AI development, right? So still the school has this enormous focus on AI, which is utterly appropriate because, you know, we apply that everywhere from knowledge management, you know, to making operational decisions, to interfacing with humans, you know, and shaping how humans can beneficially interact and maintain decision authority in an environment where autonomy and AI is more and more necessary in order to address the needs of the field where we're operating, right? So these things, directed energy weapons is another big topic that we're doing here at the postgraduate school. You know, autonomy, autonomous vehicles. You heard SECNAV this morning talking about deploying autonomous vehicles and having that work in conjunction with crewed vehicles in a beneficial way. That's something we are working on in through programs like CUSA, you know, that we have that is supported. I mean, these are really, really exciting and necessary opportunities that we are pursuing. Of course, space, you know, I can not say space. You know, space is important for the Navy in so many ways, from position, navigation, timing, you know, to reconnaissance, to detection, and even in communication, of course, over the horizon radar, things like that. Space always plays a role in this. So supporting space research is going to continue to be a priority for the school, as it has been, because it is a need that our customers have and our students need to be educated in order to address it. So these are some snapshots, right?
1: There's a lot there to dig out of. Let's give people, in case if they're not familiar, a lot of your research priorities, a lot of the areas are driven by the CNO, driven by the secretary's priorities and strategies they put out. But you also get requests from commanders and others that say, hey, we have a problem we need help solving. Maybe just describe that process, because like something like AI, right? There's 101, there's probably 1,001 things you could do. So how do you say, let's do this one or this five or however many research projects you have in any of these one categories?
0: That's a very good question and a difficult one to answer, right? The decision-making process as where it can go or where you want to go depends on the number of factors, right? First of all, what can you actually do? You may get a request from a commander, say, I need this. And then the next question you have to ask yourself is, what role can I play answering that question? Maybe I have something on the shelf, or I have a research project that addresses it directly, or something that can be re-vectored into that direction to provide what you need, or you may simply not have the expertise. You know, biological science, for example, even though I did that at Ames as a leader of that organization, you know, we don't do that at Ames, right? So if there's a need to do that, we can maybe help find somebody to support. But there are other things in AI where we can say, hey, you know, we have that knowledge. We're getting the capability, for example, with the NVIDIA GB300, you know. We could tailor that and address this problem. And all the way along that, and I was emphasizing synergistically with education. Our students provide operational knowledge that we do feed into our research projects, you know, and they walk away with that knowledge. Dual track transition to operations, like I always say, you know, the ordinary research track, you do research and we do lower TRL, but you then work with a company or a customer in somewhere else to make it higher TRL and bring it into operations. Okay, but there's the mind of our students. They take that knowledge with them. You know, this is a different track that only we really can provide, right? So to zoom back out again to your question, right? So what you do is, hey, what can we do to address that? What is the impact? Okay. What is the requirement that we need to meet? You know, do we have the resources? That's another question that we, of course, have to ask. But if we can address it, we will. But, you know, a healthy research program does two things. It addresses short to midterm and then also long term. I like to call that the seed corn, the long term research, right? The long term, maybe high risk too, right? Long term. research can be high risk, but the research is looking forward, you know, what to, not what we need now, right? What do we need 5 years from now, 10 years from now? You know, that's critically important to keep that vision open, so that you and the Navy is ready, are ready to address that when that need arises, you know, project forward. But together with, hey, you know, we want to show that what we are doing has impact, right? So, and that means we will address questions like, can you do this for me readily? And we, and to come to the Naval Innovation Center, this is a key facility to make that happen, you know, to go from, hey, ideation, take a napkin, right, on the back of a napkin. We did that at NASA, actually, believe it or not. Write down some ideas, you know, how can we do this? Then test them out, evaluate them as you go, right? This hedge fund concept, which I like very much, you know, don't keep doing what's not working. That's just a waste of time and money. But invest, reinvest, you know, redirect funds and support to where it matters.
1: Let's talk about the Naval Innovation Center. Again, you give us a little bit of background, but where are you going with that? What do you see as some of those things that you're focused on for 2026?
0: Yeah, I mean, one thing is, of course, to develop a proper operating concept for that Naval Innovation Center, you know, to how do we codify this, right? We want to be flexible, agile, jump on the next opportunity that matches a need, right? You curate needs, right? You look at what can we throw at this in partnership with industry, with other government, with academia, and so on. Of course, with our faculty and our students in the loop to do this. This can be something we already did, you know, that we can just tailor, or it can be something that we haven't done yet, but we can do. In many cases, because we want rapid cycle, right? It's called rapid innovation, right? But in some cases, it may also be something where we have the expertise and knowledge and we can send up something new. So the idea is to take that to through basically all the cycles to prototyping. And then the Naval Innovation Center would be an ideal feeder into this rapid capability office that the Navy is standing up, basically de-risking things and providing something that's already tested out and therefore has a higher confidence of success.
1: All right, you're just starting out, but you have a lot of enthusiasm, we can tell, and you're excited, so I think that's sometimes three quarters of the battle. Let me thank my guest, Dr. Michael Hesse, is the Vice Provost for Research and Innovation at the Naval Postgraduate School. Michael, thanks so much.
0: Thank you so much, Jason.
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6: From ABC News, I'm Chuck Severson. It would be a terrible mistake, says Secretary of State Marco Rubio, if China tried to take Taiwan by force. Rubio also saying that the U.S. position on the island is unchanged. Rubio is at the Beijing summit with Presidents Trump and Xi. A reporter asking the U.S. chief executive.
7: How were your talks, sir?
8: It's great.
7: Did you talk about Taiwan? Great
8: place. Incredible. China's beautiful.
9: In their over two-hour meeting, Xi delivering a stark warning to Trump about Taiwan, which Beijing claims is its own territory. According to China's state media, Xi telling Trump if the issue is handled poorly, the two countries will collide or even clash.
6: ABC's Mary Bruce in Beijing. British officials say somebody seized a ship that was anchored south of the Strait of Hormuz and is sailing it towards Iran. India is condemning the sinking of an Indian commercial ship near Oman. No word who did it. Retail sales went up last month, but at a much smaller rate, says the Commerce Department. American shoppers spent more on higher-priced gasoline and less on just about everything else. Retail sales in April rose 0.5%. The month before, it was a 1.6% increase. This other economic snapshot develops, says ABC's Jim Ryan.
10: The number of people filing their first claims for state jobless benefits rose by 12,000 last week to 211,000 altogether. That's more than double what employment analysts were anticipating. The overall number of people receiving some kind of unemployment has slipped a little to 1.7 million.
6: Three people in Kansas who've been under monitoring by the state's health department for potential hantavirus infection have been taken to the hospital for observation, says the health department. No word if they have symptoms. Dr. David Fitter, a CDC official.
11: Our role now is to continue our conversations with each passenger about their potential exposure and work with partners to ensure appropriate monitoring.
6: Listening to ABC News.
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13: 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Learn more about BRICS, industry leaders, and their market predictions for the future, along with what you might expect to see in terms of precious metal performance in the weeks and months ahead. 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
6: Two female members of the House of Representatives, a Republican and a Democrat, will lead a bipartisan effort to fight sexual misconduct in Congress. Capitol Hill, ABC's Jay O'Brien.
14: It comes amid a reckoning about sexual misconduct in Congress after the recent resignations of Democrat Eric Swalwell, accused of sexual assault and misconduct, which he denies, and Republican Tony Gonzalez, who admitted to an affair with a female staffer.
6: Several deaths reported after what Ukrainian officials call the biggest jet attack by Russian drones and missiles in the war. Many American students are falling behind, ABC's Andrea Fujii.
15: After analyzing reading and math scores dating back decades, researchers found what's being dubbed a reading recession. Reading scores dropped in more than 80% of school districts compared to 10 years ago. Math scores dropped in 70% of districts. One factor, they say, is social media. They also blame a lack of testing and accountability. Congress, back in 2015, scrapped the No Child Left Behind law, which held schools accountable for student performance through standardized testing. Critics argued the law was too rigid and prioritized teaching to the test instead of a well-rounded curriculum.
6: Abandoning an electric vehicle strategy leads Honda to post a first-ever fiscal year loss, $2.7 billion. For the first time, the World Cup final in July at MetLife Stadium in New Jersey will feature a Super Bowl-style halftime show featuring Madonna, Shakira, and BTS. Chuck Sievertson, ABC News.
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17: Today's federal newscast, there's another new acting leader at the Federal Emergency Management Agency.
18: Robert Fenton is now the senior official performing the duties of the FEMA administrator. He replaces Karen Evans, who is reportedly returning to Department of Homeland Security headquarters for a new job. Fenton is the fourth acting official to lead FEMA since the start of the second Trump administration. The first one, Cameron Hamilton, was just nominated to be the permanent FEMA administrator this week. Justin Doubleday, Federal News Network.
17: And Agriculture Department employees are suing USDA Secretary Brooke Rollins over what they say is coercive religious messaging that violates the First Amendment. The new lawsuit comes after Rollins sent an Easter message to over 100,000 USDA employees. Plaintiffs say the secretary's message suggested there is an in-group religion at USDA and that employees who don't share Rollins' views may be subjected to negative consequences. Find these stories and more at federalnewsnetwork.com. I'm Eric White.
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21: Welcome to What's Working in Washington.
22: And welcome to another episode of What's Working in Washington. I'm Jonathan Aberman. We have been talking for months now about the challenges surrounding AI and its effect on society. And one thing we haven't talked a lot about is creativity. How does human creativity interact
0: I brought in an expert on creativity, international expert James Kaufman from University of Connecticut. We've also been asking various White House correspondents to come on the show. So this month's guest is Cristobal Vasquez. He is the Washington correspondent for Radio France International. We're going to hear from Chloe Altillo. She is a expert on AI regulation and policy. And I'm going to talk with her about what it actually means to regulate AI and how it relates. In life, one of the most subtle ways that you can shape somebody to your frame of reference is to have a discussion with parameters that support your intended outcome. We are surrounded right now by people doing that to us every single day. I'm reminded of this when I look at the current political climate in particular. You know, for example, budget balancing must not come from tax increases, or regulation is anti-capitalistic, or social services are rife with fraud and abuse. In each sense, we're letting conventional wisdom tie desirable things to something that is the most undesirable and suggest there's no in-between or alternative by framing it in that way. A place where I think this is particularly insidious is how we currently look at technology, and in particular, the current discussion around AI and the discussion around cryptocurrency. You see, in both cases, there's an implicit assumption. You're either in favor of an absolutist view of these technologies, or somehow you're not interested in progress. You don't get technology. You're not a capitalist. Look, I have a big problem with that. I'm an ardent capitalist. I believe in social mobility and opportunity profoundly, and I walk that walk every day. I've benefited from a society that accommodates and promotes creative people who can add value and be rewarded. And I also believe I'm luckier than many. And in some ways, my success has come at the expense of people who haven't had the opportunities that I've had. You know, a number of years ago, President Obama said, "No one gets there on his own." And there was an outcry suggesting that he was a socialist. But honestly, wasn't he expressing the viewpoint many of us have? Haven't you actually taken a moment from time to time and been humbled by your good fortune? Maybe give thanks to God or just your good luck that somewhere along the way you zigged when you could have zagged? The reality of life is that none of us get where we are without a combination of good luck and some help. Frankly, one of the things I hate about our entrepreneurial ecosystem are the many panels I go to where some victory lane entrepreneur tells the story of his life like his success was a singular, predestined journey resulting in their success. Hey, I've known and have many, many friends who are successful, and none of them did it all by themselves. All of them were lucky in some way. It's just a question of degree. It may be inconvenient for some people to pretend that they did it on their own, or pretend that they didn't do it, because they don't want to feel bad about not helping anybody else. I'm not going to judge them. It's their affair, and I respect how they want to get through life. But they're providing you with a particular version of their life that provides a false choice. You admire them for their success and accept that a life journey was one of absolute success where nobody helped them. Or you suggest that somehow you don't honor them if you make the observation that everybody got lucky. So this approach to absolutism that I'm describing as we think about entrepreneurship really is playing out with respect to how people talk about cryptocurrency and AI. Maybe it's not surprising that a lot of the protagonists of these technologies are victory lane entrepreneurs, as I describe them. But in each case, we're being told that AI and crypto should be left completely alone to operate in an unconstrained manner, because otherwise we would be anti-progress or anti-capitalist. I've got to tell you, it's pretty clear that both of these technologies left to their own devices unconstrained are going to provide significant risks. I used to be an arbitrage trader. I understand how markets work. I traded international currencies for my living, my livelihood. I'm telling you right now, cryptocurrency is eventually going to cause a financial calamity. When it happens, I'm not sure, but tying cryptocurrency, as it's now being tied to the United States Treasury market through stablecoins, is going to create at some point a run of the bank through a credit crisis that will ultimately resound and redound through the Treasury markets the same way that the blow up in the subprime market and AIG ran through the banking markets. It is inevitable. Why is it inevitable? Because every bubble, whether it's swaps, commodities, or tulips, ends the same way, without a regulator or lender of last resort. Crypto will eventually cause a collapse in the banking system that I think will dwarf 2008. That's inevitable. I'm sorry, history doesn't repeat, but it sure does echo. And crypto is the latest in the stream of financial bubbles that will eventually lead society to pick up the pieces. You can set your clock by that. Meanwhile, what we're learning on What's Working in Washington is unconstrained AI adoption is creating enormous social and business challenges. We're also seeing the concentration of economic power that will be in the hands of the companies that drive the AI revolution will accelerate an already uneven playing field. Eventually, these monopolies will dominate the distribution of knowledge, and frankly, the way that they operate, they're going to commoditize knowledge. It's just inevitable in how monopolies work and in the inherent structure of LLMs and agents. So absent acknowledgement of the economic value of humans and pathways to pay them for it, we'll be crushed in an economy that is efficient but detached from any human value. I can see these risks. Many of you can see them. Does that mean we're not capitalists? No. Does it mean we don't think there shouldn't be millionaires? Of course not. But what it does mean is we want a society to treat these two new technologies for what they are, tools that people build where their use is not predetermined. Tools are used as people choose to use them. And to say that something that is unconstrained is good, well, generally in my life, when something's unconstrained, it's rarely good for anyone other than the promoter. Rules may limit their upside, but many also are harmed by the ancillary problems with the technology. We've learned since the Industrial Revolution, capitalism struggles with the trade-off between technology and its effect if it's unconstrained. It's far from a perfect story. But you know what's funny? If you look back at the golden age of the middle class, the working class that so many of our politicians point to, the 1960s and 70s, the economy was really heavily regulated and taxed, much more so than today. And somehow it seemed to work for a lot of people, many more people, and there were plenty of wealthy people then too. So in my personal life and your personal life, you know we all make trade-offs. We always have to trade our life against the broader tapestry of society and, frankly, the big questions of life in general, the infinite, faith, where do we fit in? If you're not humbled by being part of a small part in a larger game that started a long time ago and will continue long after we're all gone, I really feel sorry for you. The reality is all of us are in the shared enterprise of life while we're here, and we have a responsibility to our kids and everybody around us to make sure that they get to play the game too. Which brings me to D.C., Washington, D.C., and the local economy and local business community. We are at a crossover point. Our local industries are being threatened by an absolutist version of AI adoption. Government's role as an adjudicator of choices is up for question, and we've never been so polarized. I just want to suggest to you that, at least for technology, this situation doesn't have to be absolute. I'd like us to take a step back and ask, who's benefited by an absolutist view? Should they be? Do you think there should be an alternative approach? Listen, look at AI. There are strong arguments to be made that vertical integration of AI will be bad for startup innovation. There are also clear indications that original intelligence and human creativity on an individual level may be more important to society than the efficiency of AI on its own. You know, the other day I was talking with somebody who's in industry, and I suggested instead of firing people if you put AI in place, why don't you keep them and let them spend their extra productivity making customers happy? He looked at me and he said, why would I do that? Are you a socialist? I said, well, don't you care about your customers? The point is, there's a conversation to be have in the middle, to be had in the middle. Does this mean we should have regulation? Or do we just ask consumers to start valuing companies who don't fire all their employees, but use AI to make the consumers' lives better? Do we want to start saying, let's move away from absolutism and start actually talking about the trade-offs that could occur? Should we at least think about them? I think that all of us have a responsibility to ask questions and remember that choices are being made every day, whether they're presented as being non-choices or not. A non-choice is still a choice. Balancing the budget without raising taxes is a choice to cut. Having crypto without looking at a bank of last resort is making a choice. Adopting AI for efficiency without adding in the human value of originality is making a choice. Anybody who's willing to be bullied into not asserting their ability to make a choice, that may be a good short-term strategy for avoiding controversy, but I don't think it's a great plan for personal or social prosperity.
1: Communication risk management can be used by companies and government agencies as a crisis early warning system. Welcome back to another Crisis Management Minute. I'm Edward Siegel, author of Crisis Ahead and the Crisis Casebook. I'm also a leadership strategies senior contributor for Forbes.com. Communication risk management tracks changes in public sentiment, the concerns of employees, and online conversations long before problems can turn into headlines. Responding to a crisis will always matter, but proactive monitoring, pre-approved messaging, and coordination between departments are just as important. By the time a crisis trends on social media, it's already too late to control the narrative. Communication risk management can do more than reduce damage. It can help prevent a crisis from happening in the first place. Executives who say or do things that cause a crisis shouldn't blame others for their own mistakes. Welcome back to another Crisis Management Minute. I'm Edward Siegel, author of Crisis Ahead and the Crisis Casebook. When a crisis hits, the worst move a government or corporate executive can make is to start pointing fingers. Blaming colleagues, staff, advisors, or the media doesn't protect the reputation. It damages it and extends the crisis. Executives earn trust when they own what happened, acknowledge the mistake, and explain what comes next. People don't expect perfection in a crisis, just honesty and accountability. Company and government executives who accept responsibility right away move faster toward solutions, while those who blame others only make the crisis harder to fix.
2: It all connects. 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

0: We are very concerned about the effect of AI on society, and a topic that comes up very frequently as I talk with people about AI is a human role, particularly around creativity. So in the studio today, I have James Kaufman. He's a professor of educational psychology at the Nang School of Education at the University of Connecticut. He has written more than 50 books around these topics and others, including the Cambridge Handbook of Creativity. And his most recent book is The Creativity Advantage. I'm very excited to have James here in the studio. James, good to see you.
1: Good to see you. Thank you so much for having me.
0: Well, it's quite all right. So I read your book, and I enjoyed it, and I highly recommend it to anybody who's interested in the topic. You unpack some very complex things very, very well. What do you define? How would you define creativity?
1: Typically, we define creativity as anything that is both new and task appropriate. So new is pretty straightforward. It's, you know, original, something that is not typical or common. But task appropriate, we tend to not necessarily take into account. And it doesn't mean socially appropriate, but rather if you are tasked with building a bridge, then you've built a bridge that doesn't collapse the moment somebody steps on it. So both original, which is so important, but also it works. It's feasible. It has value of some kind.
0: So what's interesting about your definition is that it doesn't actually suggest that creativity has to be world-changing. It has to be something that's novel. But you said something else that is really important. It has to have some aspect of utility. So, right? I mean, it's both of the things together.
1: Absolutely. And it can be at all levels. So something might be creative, and it might be creative only to you. It could be a thought that you had. But if it's new to you, and if it has value, at least to you, then that counts as creative. We tend to call that mini C, or maybe little C, because, again, it's creative, maybe as an idea or a thought. Once other people can appreciate it, then it starts getting into little C. And that's if you think about going to one of the many, you know, apple harvest fairs or things like that, and you see all little handmade crafts and fun little things. When we're talking about really making an impact on a field, so you're getting published, produced, etc., that's what we might call pro C or expert level. And then when we start talking about things like Einstein and Shakespeare, that's big C and genius.
0: What do you think about the argument that I'm hearing people make to me, which is that creativity is the most important thing that humans can do? That seems like a pretty big statement, but I'm hearing that pretty frequently as folks talk about AI.
1: I think it's incredibly important. I am hesitant to say it's the most important just because I see people say creativity is more important than literacy. I mean, literacy is pretty important, but I think that creativity is so woven into the fabric of so much of what we do. So when we teach our children, when we cook, when we do all these different things, creativity is woven through it. So I think to be creative and to be able to live and work creatively, I think carries so much value and weight that the repercussions are almost infinite.
0: Do you think that creativity is something that is a core human characteristic that we all have to some extent?
1: Absolutely. I think virtually everybody can be creative, and a whole lot of animals. I wouldn't even say it's necessarily just humans. I mean, we've had research showing that ants and bees can be incredibly creative by our sense of the word.
0: But what I often find is that when you talk with people, they rarely see themselves as creative.
1: I think some of that is that we have a lot of misconceptions. A lot of times we think that creativity can really only be in the arts, and that if you don't draw or write poetry or play music, you're not creative. And that's in no way true. People, obviously, they're creative in business, but also in science, but also in everyday life, whether it's trying to entertain a toddler for 20 minutes or teach your animal to not bark as much, or cook, or balance your checkbook. These are all things that require creativity. I think a lot of people assume that you have to be a genius to be creative. That's just not true. Genius and creativity are two very different concepts.
0: Is creativity something that we can teach our kids?
1: I think it's absolutely something that we can nurture, and there are several core exercises and ways that you can develop creative muscles that you can absolutely teach.
0: I'm here with Professor James Kaufman, who's an expert in creativity, and we're talking about his most recent book, The Creativity Advantage. So what are some of the complexities with measuring creativity right now? Is there an objective standard that we can point to use to figure out if somebody's creative?
1: I think we're getting a lot better at it very rapidly. What it used to be is that there were three broad ways. One was self-report, which is in essence me asking you, hey, do you think you're creative? And that's useful for things like guidance or nurturing people, but obviously you don't do high stakes assessment that way. There's something called divergent thinking, which is where I give you an open-ended question and you give me lots of responses like, how many uses can you think of for a pen? And there's a way of scoring it for the number of responses and how unusual they are and things like that. And that is still very, very commonly used. And then there is more when you have a bunch of people do a creative product. And that can be anything. You could have a bunch of people write a poem or write something or draw something, and then you have experts evaluate it. And that was often considered ideal, but very impractical. However, a lot of technology advances has made it so we can now, we're starting to learn how to do that at a very large scale level, which I find very exciting.
0: Seems to me that the ability to ultimately benchmark originality is the secret sauce in that conversation, because if we could identify where true novelty occurs, not where it's emulated by the AI. Because let's face it, AI can come up with something that looks original to you as an observer, but may in fact be the same answer rendered to 1,000 people with the same prompt. It seems to me like some objective originality is how we backfill into being able to figure out how well people are working with AI. You know, at the end of the day, are you doing something new that's demonstrably new?
1: If you give a basic prompt or question to AI, it will do something that looks creative. What's the key, and what I think you're getting at, is that the research that's been doing has been using AI to assess whether or not the AI stuff is creative. Mm-hmm. But if you were to have a human being read through 1,000 examples, that's when you start realizing the level of similarity. I had a graduate student who had people write a story for one of his projects, and you know, we got like 600 responses, and it was surprisingly easy to tell the people who definitely used AI, because it was the same story with a few variations. Yes, we ran it through is this by AI, and that's a different issue, but it's that AI can crank out thousands or millions of stories or unusual uses for a product, but it eventually just keeps doing the same 4 to 8 things
0: right.
1: In many different ways.
0: A lot of the argument right now around AI is, I'd categorize it as the accelerationist versus the humanist. The accelerationists are AI, AI, AI all the time. It's the most efficient thing ever. Don't get in the way. And the humanists say, no, human spirit, empathy, all the rest of the, you know, we've got to maintain that. It seemed to me that what you're getting at is that at the end of the day, there's a middle way, which is use these tools, but understand at the end of the day, somebody's going to have to determine whether or not the tools have value. And what I think I'm hearing you say is that the outcome ultimately should be valued by humans, because otherwise, I mean, AI is not able to tell you whether or not A is creating something original, because it's sort of conflicted by its very nature. You know, it's funny, an analogy I often use with respect to AI in the workforce now, it's like going to that meeting with that incredibly obnoxious person who won't shut up and ultimately draws the entire meeting to their point of view, even though the point of view is just fundamentally wrong. And I think that biggest challenge we have with AI is it looks like it's right, but first of all, it's the same answer it's given everybody else, and then we also have the issue of hallucinations.
1: And it's funny, because you have to know something well to realize the hallucinations. Because I was curious about it, and I played around, and I asked it, okay, give me, you know, 50 creativity citations. But as well as I know creativity, you know, they look real. So it wasn't until I said, okay, give me 50 citations by James Kaufman. And then I looked, and it gave me 50, and certainly, you know, 30, 40 were real, but there were 10 that I know I didn't write because I know my own work, but they sure sounded like something I might have written.
0: James Kaufman, before I let you go, what would be your best advice for a parent who's trying to figure out how to prepare a child, a young adult, for life in this new world?
1: Definitely expose them to stuff like AI, all the modern technologies, but make sure they can do whatever it is on their own first, and make sure they can find the joy in creating before they outsource it. Because if you start outsourcing it before you realize why it's not just better, but it can actually be enjoyable, fun, and something people might choose to do, then it's a lot harder to learn stuff as an adult than as a child.
0: I really appreciate you joining us today. Everybody, check out The Creativity Advantage. It's a really well-written 150 pages that will really help you understand creativity. Dr. James Kaufman, thanks for joining us today.
1: Thank you so much.
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2: Our next guest is Cristobal Vasquez. He is Washington correspondent for Radio France International. He's got a good ringside seat on what's going on with the Trump administration, the challenges of covering this administration. First of all, Cristobal, thanks for joining us.
3: Thank you for the invitation. It's great to be here.
2: Well, I'll tell you, from the outside, this looks to me to be the most challenging environment I can imagine for covering the White House. But tell me what it's been looking like for you over the last month or so.
3: Well, in the past months, it's been very chaotic in the sense that international and national outlets keep fighting for access. And we seem to be addicted to it, you know? And in this addiction for access, we start erasing the limits, the ethic limits of doing journalism. We start kissing the ring, as they say here, to the lower press, which is the assistance of Catherine Levitt, who is the press secretary. And by always talking about the news that are constantly bombed to the opinion, to the people, to the U.S. in general, and about the polemic issues that surround the White House. Now, we have right now, as international journalists, a new group of new media that come, the new international media, and they try to play along even more in that narrative of kissing the ring to the White House so they can have more access, so they can sort of rip away the good work that I would say international outlets were doing already in the White House. So they're fighting for the seat that we have in the press briefing room. They're fighting for our office space, the small little office space that we have also there. And in this fight between our group of journalists, international journalists who cover the White House that was established more than 20 years ago, and this new media, new international media, we start erasing those limits and trying to sympathize more and more with the White House, therefore not asking the right questions, therefore not being critical, not being conscious about our role as journalists to just question the administration. So I think that would be the main challenge we have right now as international journalists covering the White House. This new media that is shifting the limits, the ethic limits of doing journalists. One of them, for example, a journalist from Angola, she was invited to give a speech a few weeks ago in the Oval Office. She gave a speech about Congo, not her country, and she was representing Africa. That's how she was introduced by Karen Levitt. It was just insane how Donald Trump right there started flirting with her and telling her how good looking she was. And not only from the inside, but then when he realized it was actually a bit weird to say that publicly, he said, well, actually, you're actually really nice from the inside too, no? So, and then he gave her a coin. She's part of this new group of international journalists who I think make part of this new media group. And yeah, it's sad to say that this fight for access is killing somehow the good coverage, the good international coverage the White House had in the past years.
2: It appears that what the White House is doing is looking at information coming to the White House as actually a commodity to be sold, and rewarding the people who present the information the best with access and praise. You know, I'm looking at the recent coverage, for example, of the strike in Iran, and how or independent media who suggested it was less than perfect are being accused of undermining and are being denied access to the lawsuits against Paramount and things of that nature. Is that what it feels like for you and your colleagues?
3: Yeah, exactly. And then it's funny how it's becoming a routine that before asking a question, you kind of have to praise the White House and praise the president and tell them how good they're doing things before going on with your question, with the hard question you want to ask. And then you're always exposed to Carolyn Leavitt telling you that that's a stupid question, or just judging you because you shouldn't be asking those type of things, because how could you question Trump's ethics and Trump's willingness to help the Americans grow economically?
2: So when you talk with your colleagues back in France or around Europe, how do they react?
3: No, totally. They're like, wait, is that true? So they go again and try to find it on Truth Social. And they're like, wow, this is true. What is he doing? You know? And then when he was questioned, hey, are you going to forfeit, or are you going to pass the amount of Bitcoin that you have to an NGO or to your family in order not to create a conflict of interest? He's like, no, well, I'm not playing with it. I just have this investment. And as a president, I'm also an investor. I'm a good businessman. Therefore, I have investments. And he doesn't care anymore. And it's just blatantly putting it out there. It's like, I'm using this platform as president to make money. And this makes me a good president, because you too should use your platforms to make money.
2: Remind me, what does a journalist see their role in society as? What makes somebody a journalist and not an apologist, in your opinion?
3: I think articulating things. We tend to refer.

0: I learned from a professor in my first year of college when he asked me the same question. He said, what is being a journalist? And I didn't have an answer. Then he answered in front of his class, and he said, I think being a journalist is articulating realities, articulating things that are happening so that your viewers and your public can understand not only the news, but what's behind it. Why is it important, and why, and how am I going to use this to either negotiate with my neighbor, have a stronger position in my community, or make the government accountable?
1: So how do you see this as we finish up? As you look at your life over the next 6 to 12 months, as a journalist, what do you see as your primary responsibilities?
0: My primary responsibility as a journalist right now is to, this is going to sound counterintuitive, but leave aside the official source, the White House, the State Department, Congress, especially nowadays when they bombard us with lies, when they bombard us with, you know, fake narratives. We need to go back to the citizen and tell the story of our neighbor, tell the story of our street, of our community, tell the story of us as human beings. I like what The Atlantic is doing when going deeply into the sentiments, the feelings of average common situations between humans that connect even more than Trump just came out with a new lie about how he's going to invade Greenland or Canada. So I think we need to go local. We need to go back locally. García Márquez, who is a Colombian writer, and I'm going to finish with this, would say that if you want to know what's happening in the world, if you really want to know what's happening in the world, you really have to search deep inside you so you can connect with your neighbor. And by connecting with your neighbor, you know more of what's happening around the world.
1: So fundamentally, what you're saying to me is we all are journalists in some way, and we all have a responsibility to always seek the truth and to surface our shared reality. Wow, Cristobal Vasquez, it was great having you on the show today. He's Washington correspondent for Radio France International. I bet we'll have you on again. Thanks for joining us today.
0: Thank you for having me.
2: Hey, wouldn't it be great if life came with remote control? 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

0: She also has a great podcast here in town called Is This It that she co-hosts. Chloe, thanks for joining us today.
1: Thanks so much for having me, Jonathan. I'm really happy to be here.
0: Right now, as we live in D.C., there's a whole sort of battle being waged, and, you know, over the next month or so may become clearer, but there's the whole issue about regulation or not regulation of AI seems to be on a lot of people's minds. Your policy maker, policy advisor, should AI be regulated in some ways?
1: AI is like any other tool or dual use technology, right? It can be used for good. It can be used for bad. There are inherent risks. There are risks that stem from and vary between different use cases of the technology. And so AI should definitely be regulated in some way. How that actually happens really has to do with what those high risk use cases and inherent risks with some of these models are. And obviously, you know, it gets really, really complicated, but, I think the underlying answer is yes, absolutely. We need some sort of regulation and we need to kind of come together and figure out, you know, what are the things that we really want AI to be doing and how we want to invest in AI as a country to support those things. And what are the things that we are really not wanting AI to be doing? And what are the ways in which AI is exacerbating already known issues that we all want to prevent? Naturally, this is all super subjective. So, you know, there's a lot of debate, as you said, about what all this should look like. But my personal feeling is that, yes, we do need some form of AI regulation, particularly in areas where, you know, there's a little bit more universal consensus around, ideas that, you know, hey, this use case of this technology is generally a bad thing. So, for example, you know, certain surveillance technologies, social scoring, affect reading. So AI that can like read your emotions and sort of facial cues, and that information is then used to make some kind of decision about you. These are all very sort of predictive, novel technologies that may not always work exactly right for this, for everyone. And so we have to be really, really careful about how we apply them. So like, those are things that I think we can agree may need some more scrutiny, may need some more regulation. You know, the creation of deepfakes, right? We actually do have a new law in the US, the Take It Down Act, which is all about, you know, detecting and removing, AI generated deepfake pornography and other sorts of, you know, harmful content. There are many things that I think we can agree on could and should be regulated when it comes to AI. But as you know, getting into the details on that is where things get tricky.
0: Absolutely. Well, it's very interesting to me. I'll run across people who are absolutists or whatever the right word is. AI can't be regulated at all because, you know, the Chinese will develop AI no matter what we do. And then they criticize Europe, which has taken the view of trying to regulate some of these bad things that you've mentioned. And the people that I talk with who are against regulation say, well, look at Europe, there won't be any AI innovation. How do you respond to that?
1: The statement, regulation harms innovation, is, I'm going to call it a little bit out of date, right? In my 10 years in working in digital policy, whenever I'm reading some sort of comment or you know, opinion and the thesis is regulation harms innovation. You know, my takeaway is that this person hasn't thought enough about what exactly we're trying to regulate, what specific innovation or what use case are we trying to regulate, and how can we actually do that in a targeted way. That argument is being made all over the place. Totally agree, hear it. But when it comes to AI, you know, again, it's a very sort of nuanced technology. And to take a step back even further, I always like to say that AI is a term that conceals more than it reveals, because when we're talking about AI, we could be talking about machine learning. We could be talking about like basic predictive systems. We could be talking about, you know, generative AI chatbots, and all of these really sort of crazy, more frontier types of AI. The spectrum is so broad. And I raise that as an important concept, or like just something to keep in mind, because it really matters when we're trying to create regulatory frameworks, right? And so again, in the EU, yes, there is the EU AI Act, which has passed, and they're sort of in the process of, you know, wading through some of the specifics as it relates to implementation. But I don't think, you know, that this the sort of broad statement of like, you know, regulation stifles innovation or regulation prevents innovation is true. It may be true that more of the big US AI company or, you know, large AI companies, large AI labs are in the US, but it doesn't mean that Europe doesn't have any kind of AI innovation. What I will say is that, you know, a couple of studies have shown that the AI Act will definitely make it harder for, you know, entrants to join the market, given some of the requirements that are imposed under the Act, you know, the documentation requirements, the level of information about the data that these systems are trained on. It takes a lot of resources and time to collect all of that. And I know that well from having done some of that work at Intel. It does make it hard for, you know, like a nascent indigenous startup ecosystem in AI to really form and grow and develop. But again, you know, it's not entirely suffocating of all innovation. And so I think we'll actually have to sort of see how further implementation of the AI Act really works out to be able to make, you know, normative statements like that and evaluate whether they're actually valid.
0: Bringing it to the United States, we have at the moment a patchwork of different regulatory approaches. Is there any? Do you have any sort of buckets that you put them in? From a super category, like for example, you mentioned deep fakes or pornography, or you know, are there supersets of regulation that provide some sort of coherence to landscape, or is it really as patchwork as some critics suggest?
1: I think it's definitely a patchwork, and that has to do with, you know, just how our regulatory system is set up, right? You know, we have the laws created by Congress or state legislatures. We have a lot of these issues related to AI actually being regulated in the courts, right? Decisions about copyright, things like that, that could set real precedent for how many of these companies, you know, use and process data. And then this is really high level. So you have, you know, legislation, case law, and then, you know, regulation or, you know, guidelines that are being made by regulatory agencies. So these are organizations like the FTC or the FCC or, you know, specific agencies within the executive branch, like the Commerce Department, NIST, National Institute for Standards and Technology, or NTIA, the National Telecommunications and Information Administration.
0: Well done.
1: Thank you. That are, you know, making different, you know, rules or guidelines based on authorities they've been given by Congress to do so. So that's at a really high level, sort of how I break up the different mechanisms that we have, or that like our, you know, patchwork society has to really target, you know, AI governance or AI regulation. And yeah, within those, I think there certainly is a patchwork in of itself to further sort of categorize them. There's a lot of sector-specific AI regulation, and I think the main areas that we're seeing there are hiring, you know, insurance. You can't call, you know, synthetic images an industry, perhaps, but, you know, there's a lot of focus on preventing the creation of non-consensual intimate imagery or CSAM, child sexual abuse material. And, you know, preventing companies or bad actors from using models to do that kind of thing. So that's a huge focus for policymakers. And the last thing I'll mention in terms of, it's not really a sector, but a big category of interest for lawmakers is also something that they're calling diffusion, which relates not necessarily to AI models, but more so the hardware on which these models run. And the mechanism, bringing it back to sort of these three different levers to target, you know, this diffusion category is actually export controls. So, you know, an agency within the Commerce Department, the Bureau of Industry and Security, making rules and writing regulations about how and when and to what degree and amount different countries that may or may not be adversarial to the U.S. can actually acquire and use the really, really powerful computing chips that power all of these models. So you know, that was sort of a roundabout way, but I like to break it down into, like I said, the three sort of levers that we have to oversee these technologies: legislation, the courts, and, you know, rulemaking. And then within each of those levers, there's all sorts of different areas of focus. It can be sector specific, industry specific, but hiring, hiring and employment, insurance, access and dissemination of icky information, and export controls of, you know, powerful chips, basically access to be able to create these models, are sort of the four main areas right now.
0: Well, I think it'll be fun to see how it unfolds, if we can ever describe anything like this as fun. But Chloe Oteo, it was great having you on the show. Thanks a lot for joining us today.
1: I'm super happy to be here. I'll come back anytime.
0: We're pleased to partner with DCA Live, the producer and host of dozens of great events each year for DC area business leaders in tech, real estate, finance, government, contractors, and not-for-profits. 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

0: As I think about the guests we had and the things we talked about in this episode, there are a couple of themes that really come out to me. The first one is that we do have an obligation and a responsibility to ourselves and our friends, family, loved ones, and children to think critically about the challenges around us and not just accept what we're being told. The second thing is independent journalism matters. So thank you very much to our guests, Cristobal Vasquez, Washington correspondent for Radio France International, James Kaufman from the University of Connecticut, one of the world's leading experts on creativity. Thanks for listening. We'll see you next time on What's Working in Washington.
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2: 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Welcome back to another Crisis Management Minute. I'm Edward Siegel, author of Crisis Ahead and the Crisis Casebook. I'm also a Leadership Strategies Senior Contributor for Forbes.com. Communication risk management tracks changes in public sentiment, the concerns of employees, and online conversations long before problems can turn into headlines. 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It can help prevent a crisis from happening in the first place.
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9: From ABC News, I'm Michelle Franzen. In China, talks between President Trump and President Xi touched on trade and the Iran war, along with Taiwan. ABC's Mary Bruce is in Beijing.
10: In their over two-hour meeting, Xi delivering a stark warning to Trump about Taiwan, which Beijing claims is its own territory. According to China's state media, Xi telling Trump if the issue is handled poorly, the two countries will collide or even clash. Trump, tight-lipped.
11: How are your talks, sir?
12: Great place, incredible. China's beautiful.
10: Trump hoped to use their sit-down to seal deals on trade and technology, bringing along with him over a dozen American business leaders.
9: The president will hold executive meetings and working groups today. The economic strain of the Iran war becoming more evident each week. Retail sales dipping in April, and ABC's Jim Ryan says businesses are also scaling back on workers.
13: The number of people filing their first claims for state jobless benefits rose by 12,000 last week to 211,000. Altogether. That's more than double what employment analysts were anticipating. The overall number of people receiving some kind of unemployment has slipped a little to 1.7 million.
9: In Britain, more signals Keir Starmer's days as prime minister could be numbered. He's facing growing pressure to step down after his Labour Party losses in elections. ABC's Patrick Reeval is in London.
14: It now does look like Prime Minister Keir Starmer could well face a leadership challenge perhaps today. The health secretary, Wes Streeting, who is widely seen as a key challenger to Starmer, announced his resignation, saying that he has lost confidence in Starmer and that Starmer will not lead the party into the next general election.
9: The one American cruise ship passenger who tested positive for hantavirus has been cleared to leave the biocontainment unit. You're listening to ABC News.
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11: 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Learn more about BRICS, industry leaders, and their market predictions for the future, along with what you might expect to see in terms of precious metal performance in the weeks and months ahead. 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
9: The now bankrupt Spirit Airlines facing a lawsuit following the collapse of the carrier.
15: Former employees of the now defunct Spirit Airlines have filed a class action lawsuit alleging they were not given ample notice of the airline's closure before they all lost their jobs earlier this month. The plaintiffs are seeking 60 days of wages and benefits from the company and are asking the court to cover all 17,000 affected employees. Dave Packer, ABC News.
9: Students in the U.S. are falling behind, performing worse than their peers a decade ago. Researchers say reading scores dropped in more than 80% of school districts compared to 10 years ago. Math scores dropped 70%. Here's ABC's Andrea Fujii.
16: Congress, back in 2015, scrapped the No Child Left Behind law, which held schools accountable for student performance through standardized testing. Critics argued the law was too rigid and prioritized teaching to the test instead of a well-rounded curriculum. The ongoing teacher shortage is also being cited as a factor. Chronic student absenteeism is also a problem which took hold in the pandemic. But researchers say there is hope. Test scores increased dramatically between 1990 and 2013, and they say it can happen again.
9: Researchers also blame social media for the decline. While some students are falling behind, a group of kids in Long Island High School forging ahead. There are 21 valedictorians for this year's graduating class at Jericho High School. Michelle Franz in ABC News.
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17: 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There's another new acting leader at the Federal Emergency Management Agency.
18: Robert Fenton is now the senior official performing the duties of the FEMA administrator. He replaces Karen Evans, who is reportedly returning to Department of Homeland Security headquarters for a new job. Fenton is the fourth acting official to lead FEMA since the start of the second Trump administration. The first one, Cameron Hamilton, was just nominated to be the permanent FEMA administrator this week. Justin Doubleday, Federal News Network.
17: And Agriculture Department employees are suing USDA Secretary Brooke Rollins over what they say is coercive religious messaging that violates the First Amendment. The new lawsuit comes after Rollins sent an Easter message to over 100,000 USDA employees. Plaintiffs say the secretary's message suggested there is an in-group religion at USDA and that employees who don't share Rollins' views may be subjected to negative consequences. Find these stories and more at federalnewsnetwork.com. I'm Eric White.
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20: Welcome to the discussion, Risk and Resilience, Balancing AI Innovation with Mission Ready Defense, sponsored by Sentinel One. Here's today's moderator, Justin Doubleday.
21: Welcome and thanks for joining us. My guest today is Brandon Wales, the Vice President for Cybersecurity Strategy at Sentinel One. Brandon, thanks for joining me.
22: No, thank you. Great to be here.
21: Yeah, it's great to have you here to talk through this issue that's on everyone's minds, AI and cybersecurity. And we're going to talk through that topic from multiple lenses, but let's start a little bit with the threat landscape. I think everyone is concerned about cyber adversaries weaponizing AI. What does that mean in your view, specifically for federal agencies who obviously have to defend against some pretty sophisticated adversaries?
22: Sure. So I think, you know, the AI lens kind of sits on top of what was already a very aggressive threat posture that the government and industry is currently facing today. We have adversaries from nation states like Russia and China, extremely aggressive pre-positioning on critical infrastructure. You have efforts by particularly Russian actors disrupting things in Europe and elsewhere associated with their campaign in Ukraine. You have ransomware criminal actors who are disrupting communities and businesses across the country every single day. And now on top of all of that, you have AI, which is really just an accelerant. It is giving speed and scale in ways that we didn't have before. It has not fundamentally altered the nature of what we see in terms of threats today, but it has made all of them more significant. And I think you are actually starting to see where AI could go in the future and make that much worse in terms of fully agentic attacks. The same way that businesses are thinking about how do they improve their productivity, their operations using these modern agents, adversaries are trying to figure out how do they weaponize these. And I think you've had some proof of concepts, you had some initial cases where adversaries are using these for operations, but that is only going to get worse. Month after month, we see their tactics, their tradecraft improve. And I'll just note that this, again, the environment that this is coming into was already serious. Federal agencies were under attack. Our adversaries were preparing for future conflict, and cyber is going to be a key enabler for that conflict.
21: Yeah, it already wasn't a great situation, to say the least, when it comes to cybersecurity. And agencies have long known about this issue. It's one of those really sticky issues. It's still on GAO's high-risk list, for instance, and I don't expect that to change anytime soon. But, you know, you come from kind of seeing this government-wide a little bit from your former position at CISA, and I'd love to get your thoughts on what do you see as some of those challenges, those big issues that agencies have to work through now that we have AI in the mix as well?
22: Yeah, so, you know, agencies deal with a variety of challenges when it comes to cybersecurity. On the one hand, they have a pervasive threat environment where actors are really focused, very focused on trying to get in and compromise those agencies. Two, you have a legacy. You've got a lot of technical debt that agencies suffer under, and a lot of those legacy systems have a hard time dealing with modern cybersecurity challenges. You know, there are resource constraints, particularly in a budget-constrained environment where you can't invest in the degree of security that you feel like you need, given the risk posture that that you're under. And so all of this is coming together, and then kind of AI has just been layered on top of all this as an accelerant, making all of it harder. More demands on CIOs and CISOs to bring in AI tools. At the same time, securing those tools and securing against AI-enabled attacks is making that job harder. So all of that comes, you know, sits on the backs of CIOs and CISOs across the government, and it is an immense challenge.
21: Yeah, it seems like for a CIO or a CISO, the job never gets easier. And, you know, you mentioned how there's also this demand to just bring in AI generally across agencies now. We have heard a lot in the past about the risks of shadow IT. Now agencies have to worry about, you know, shadow AI to a certain extent. And then just the fact that the AI security risks are still relatively early on, I think, and how you tackle those. So from a securing the network perspective, what do you worry about with this introduction of generative AI and these other new technologies?
22: Yeah, I mean, this is such an important issue because the demand, the pull for the promised productivity gains from AI is extremely strong. And so we see this in both in industry and in government, where business owners want and need that productivity gain for fear of missing out. At the same time, the risk framework, the security frameworks around that have not necessarily kept pace. So there is not as clear a roadmap for how a CIO and CISO engage in the security practices that they need to provide security for those tools. I would argue that we're about 20 years behind where we are in cyber. So for example, NIST released their AI risk management framework, rough corollary to the NIST cybersecurity framework that they released back in 2012 and have updated since then. But that cybersecurity framework built on a foundation of hundreds of NIST special publications that talked through different aspects of the cybersecurity ecosystem and talked about the specific controls that were needed. That doesn't exist for AI. We're building it right now. And agencies have to figure that out, what that framework is going to look like, what are those critical controls at the same time that they're building in all these systems. And frankly, we don't have 20 years to catch up because of how quickly AI is accelerating the threat. Now, I think in SentinelOne, we saw this high demand from our customers to say, how do we help secure, not just use AI in security, which has been a key element of the AI, of the SentinelOne cybersecurity stack from its creation, but how do you secure AI? And we looked around and found out that the best in breed already existed, went out and made an acquisition of a company called Prompt Security. And this is really a critical new element in our security offerings because it helps both companies and government agencies. It can help them provide real-time visibility for any potential loss of intellectual property. Are people misusing LLMs, putting in sensitive information, business sensitive information, sensitive personal identifier information? It can help secure APIs that developers are using to interact with LLMs as part of the engineering work happening at agencies and companies. And it gives them the visibility that they need to provide the right level of security so that they can actually use these tools with confidence. Because I think our goal is we want companies, we want agencies to unlock the real benefits of AI, but they can only do that if they're able to manage those risks. Otherwise, I think the fear is that a lot of agency security officials will lock them down and you'll not be able to kind of get the most out of them. And we want to free that up to make sure that everyone can actually get the benefits that they want and they need and that are going to be critical for the future.
21: Sure, recognizing that users are going to make mistakes or misuse things as they have long done is probably key there.
22: Yeah, I mean, so the system is actually pretty incredible when I actually saw it work in practice, where to the point where you can start typing in a social security number and it will immediately anonymize it in terms of what is ultimately sent to the LLM based upon kind of the plugin that's used. So it can actually really help people avoid making what some cases could be just an honest mistake. In other cases, could be potentially be malicious or purposeful, some type of insider threat. So really type of incredible technology. And I think it's going to be really important to helping to really unlock all the benefits that we want out of AI.
21: Yeah, and so, you know, this administration has kind of signaled a much more light-touch approach to AI regulation and governance generally, and I'm sure in the governance space that agencies have to worry about. Can you talk a little bit more about that, balancing that approach between security and innovation, because it so often seems like those things can be at odds?
22: Yeah, and I don't think they have to be at odds here, because I think the real benefit is security is an enabler. It helps you have confidence in all the innovation that you are doing, that it is protected. Because I think the last thing a company or an agency wants to do is allow its hard-earned intellectual property, its sensitive business information, sensitive information about government practices, operations, et cetera, to be exposed to the world. And if there is fear of that, it is more likely that agencies will clamp down, not allow that information, not allow those tools to be used, or slow down their development. It's one of the reasons why, because of a lot of these governance procedures that the government has long had, why the government is often a couple of years behind industry in terms of using modern tools. I think the more we can help provide assurance that these tools can be used safely and securely, the more they'll be willing to use them, and the more we can actually benefit from this technology, from all the innovation that's happening out there.
21: Sure. Well, and so you mentioned a term earlier, technical debt. We know many agencies are sitting on older legacy systems. They're expensive to maintain, and they don't have the functionality that many people would expect. How does that pose a challenge to some of the things that you just laid out in terms of not just being able to adopt AI, but secure it properly as well.
22: Yeah, and it, you know, this goes beyond just AI. I mean, I think many agencies are kind of locked into what I would call kind of zombie platforms, and these are legacy technology. The innovation has stalled, but agencies are forced, because their operations depend on them, they are forced to spend a lot of resources, both in terms of manpower and funding, to keep them going. And I think the real impact of technical debt is that agencies, the very money that they need for innovation, the very money that they want to use to maybe deploy more modern technology, more modern security tooling, let's say, or get the full benefits out of AI, is spent keeping legacy systems alive. That really saps a lot of what are the potential for government agencies away. I think we've seen this in some real world context where, you know, I don't think I've talked to a CISO who is kind of happy about their legacy SIM, their security information and event managers, because there are a lot of the legacy SIM providers, real expensive costs just to provide the baseline storage of the visibility that they need in terms of their cybersecurity telemetry, the information that comes in from all their sensors to help them understand what's happening and how they could take action to respond. And these tools are extremely expensive. Innovation is not where they want it to be, but it is hard for them to get out of it because they have to keep putting good money after bad to keep these systems alive, and it doesn't allow them to kind of move on to more modern AI-enabled SIMs like ones offered by SentinelOne and others to help make that transition.
21: Well, we're going to touch on perhaps some of the solutions to all of the problems we've run down here. But first, we're going to take a short break. My guest today again is Brandon Wales, the Vice President for Cybersecurity Strategy at SentinelOne. I'm Justin Doubleday on The Discussion, Risk and Resilience, Balancing AI Innovation with Mission Ready Defense, sponsored by SentinelOne on Federal News Network.
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21: Welcome back to Risk and Resilience, Balancing AI Innovation with Mission Ready Defense, sponsored by SentinelOne on Federal News Network. Again, my guest today is Brandon Wales, the Vice President for Cybersecurity Strategy at SentinelOne. Brandon, before the break, we were talking a little bit about all the technical debt that agencies are grappling with, how it poses a huge roadblock to getting to some of these more modern security approaches. I think you referenced this earlier, resources are not going to go up markedly at all. In many cases, they are going down for agencies, or at least are flat. So how do agencies prioritize, I guess? Well, what do you do when you have to maintain these legacy systems but also move to new?
22: Yeah, no. You know, the job of a CISO and a CIO at an agency is harder than ever. Try to balance all of these demands, both the demands from their business lines and their operational elements that need new technology, need innovation, the demands for security to making sure we protect all of this on behalf of the American people, and that challenge is not getting easier. You know, I think there's a couple of strategies that agencies will undertake to kind of think about. One, how do they get the most out of the technology and resources they have, because technology can be an enabler to help you do more with less. So, you know, if you're able to kind of get rid of some of that technical debt, if you get rid of some of those zombie platforms, replace them with more modern ones that AI has enabled, it can help get you more productivity gains. It can help you get more security benefit than maybe your legacy systems could. So it's a way to, even for roughly similar funding, you're able to get more out of it. Two, I think there's a lot of opportunities in the government to use other people's money, which is always good. So there are pots of resources out there, whether it's the Technology Modernization Fund that OMB maintains, or whether it's resources that come out of CISA, like there was Continuous Diagnostics and Mitigation Program. There are ways of getting security benefits and technology improvements using other people's funds, and agencies need to use that and need to be creative. You know, how do you structure your procurements? You know, renew one right at the end of a fiscal year, and then start to, you know, execute a new procurement at the beginning. So you use, you know, last year's money to give you, but, you know, a transition period. So there are different ways that agencies, I think, need to think about how to do this. But the answer can't be just to wait, because the problem is not going to get better with time. They need to figure out a strategy for how they're going to modernize their environments, how they're going to get to more modern tools, because those are the ones that are going to unlock both the security and productivity benefits they want.
21: Yeah, and you know, it seems like we've been talking in between kind of the legacy challenges, this kind of like greenfield vision for where agencies could and should go. And then there are the requirements, the directives that OMB sets that they also have to follow and are also kind of hanging over their heads, and for good reason. One of those big requirements during your time in government was the logging requirements that came after SolarWinds. I would love to know a little bit about, we've talked about telemetry visibility, how you think agencies so far are navigating those, and everything we've discussed today, where that's going with some of these AI-powered solutions.
22: Yeah, no, it's a great question. So, you know, coming out of SolarWinds, one of the things we really saw was that the inconsistent logging of security information was one of the reasons why agencies were kind of slow to detect potential challenges, both from SolarWinds and from other incidents. It hampers your ability to do good forensics, understand where the adversary is, take action. And this is not just a problem in government. This is a problem that affects everyone. But one of the outcomes was an OMB directive to agencies for logging certain security information. Now, my understanding is OMB wants to kind of re-examine that, and I think that's very healthy. You want to continue to make sure that you are storing the right information, because that comes at a cost. Mm-hmm. Anytime you're having to store large amounts of logs, the funding that requires potentially impacts your ability to put that money elsewhere that could have potentially more security benefits. So I think it's a healthy conversation to say what logs are most critical for agencies across the board to store, and where do agencies have more discretion about what makes sense given their own unique risk posture. But what I can say is, you know, security logging is not going away. It is a key element of kind of how we do cybersecurity today. And so I think agencies do want to look for what are the opportunities to both store the right amount of information at the right cost and getting kind of good tools. It's one of the reasons why, you know, I've been so impressed with the capabilities that SentinelOne brings to bear in this space, because it provides agencies to be able to save from legacy providers while building in new AI-enabled tools on top of it that help analysts really get more out of your security information in a more easily, in an easier way.
21: Yeah.
22: And so, you know, I think that is the direction we hope agencies move in. But this is going to be an ongoing conversation in the cybersecurity community.
21: Yeah, and I'm sure there's a ton of great data in all of those logs. Just really quickly, you mentioned agencies have to prioritize the right logs, the right information, and it's depends on the agency. Each one has their own risk management posture, but take us a little bit more to that conversation, that sort of back and forth, I guess, that agencies have to navigate with, well, this is the type of log we might need versus we can let go of this one.
22: Yeah, I think, you know, a lot of it will depend upon their risk posture and also what their environment looks like. So if I'm an agency that has far more cloud-based, multi-cloud environments, my kind of cloud logs become really important. If more critical applications or where my critical applications are running, I'm going to want more logging around those. I think as the security environment changes, so I think we've seen over the past several years a lot of attacks against edge devices, things like firewalls, VPNs, et cetera. And so we strongly encouraged for a long time, you know, improved hardening and logging around those kind of devices. So I think those things will evolve over time. Agencies need to look at their environment. They need to look at their risks and figure out, okay, where are the logs that are going to best help me understand what's happening around my most critical systems? What's going to give me the right level of visibility for how long do I need to keep those? Those are the conversations that security professionals come in. I think the challenge is, cost is just is kind of ever present in that conversation because of the cost of a lot of legacy solutions.
21: Yeah, that's great perspective. And CISA, your former agency, has a role to play here in how they help agencies navigate these challenges through programs like CDM and others. You know, especially as we're talking about AI powered threats, AI powered solutions. What role do you see CISA playing going forward in securing the .gov against that backdrop?
22: Yeah, so, you know, obviously CISA, as kind of the civilian cyber defense agency for the government, plays an incredibly important role in accomplishing any of the what we want, security outcomes you want from the government. I'd say there's probably a couple of key areas where their role becomes really, really critical. One, as you note, CDM, the Continuous Diagnostics and Mitigation Program, is really essential in terms of getting a consistent set of tools out to all federal agencies to help improve their security. And before CDM, that didn't really exist, you'd have a lot more inconsistency in what federal agencies deployed, less ability to further integrate that information up. And there was just inconsistent security practices. That's really changed in the 15 years since the CDM program has been in place. And that's not going away, but it's going to have to keep pace with changing requirements. So as you think about new things such as AI, et cetera, they're going to have to adapt the CDM program to make sure it's continuing to provide the right level of security tooling. I think secondly, the advice and assistance that they provide to federal agencies and then also to folks in state and local government and industry is essential because they're the only ones who are full-time. This is their job to look at what's challenging the cybersecurity professionals today and figure out how do we provide them better information to do their jobs to get the kind of security outcomes we all want. And I think third is the direct technical support that they can provide to agencies, whether it's programs like their persistent access capability, where a lot of the tooling that's been deployed throughout federal agencies, CISA has visibility into some of the telemetry coming off of those so that they can actually correlate information that they're seeing at the boundary of federal agencies from network traffic, that they're looking at the intelligence picture and coupling that together with what's happening on agency networks, looking all fusing all that information to help identify where there is an incident and where there is potential threats, how do you mitigate them very quickly? And so CISA has an important role, and I think it's only going to get stronger in the years to come.
1: And, you know, in the time we have left, I'd love to touch on AI's impact on the people who underpin these cybersecurity programs that we've been talking about, especially within the context of the federal government. How does automation, how will it change the just daily life of a security analyst, in your view?
22: Yeah, no, it's like we have seen from particularly the use of our tool, I mean, we call it Purple AI, which is kind of a human interface, human language interface for our SIM, that it really lets you up-level your junior analysts. They can do more with these tools than they could otherwise. And what it does is it helps you accomplish more. So this is not a matter of like you can replace all your junior analysts. Because frankly, today we leave so much on the cutting room floor, so many alerts that aren't triaged, et cetera, because they're we just don't have the resources. There's no CISO who thinks he's got it all covered or she's got it all covered. AI will allow them to cover more, cover more information, triage more alerts, do so at a higher level of fidelity, a higher level of confidence in the results that come back. And it basically turbocharges your team. And frankly, gives a lot of your humans, particularly your more sophisticated analysts, maybe you're sitting in your SOC or on your red team or on your incident response team, it allows them to focus on things that require the kind of human creativity and judgment and take away a lot of the more tasks that can be more automated and routine. So they can do what humans do best. And so we really think that the marriage of technology and automation with human creativity and human ingenuity is a real game changer for the cybersecurity of the future.
1: Interesting. Well, that's a great perspective to end it on. Again, I'd like to thank today's guest. Brandon Wales is the Vice President for Cybersecurity Strategy at SentinelOne. Brandon, thank you again.
22: Thank you so much.
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2: Welcome to the discussion, Delivering the Tech That Delivers for Government, sponsored by Future Tech. Here's today's moderator, Vanessa Roberts.
4: Welcome to part two of our roundtable discussion for the Federal News Network series, Delivering the Tech That Delivers for Government, where we talk with leading technologists from federal systems integrators about the enterprise technology that helps agencies meet their mission. For this second part of our roundtable, sponsored by Future Tech Enterprise, we're going to dig into digital maturity and its role in helping ensure the enterprise can scale technology effectively as the organizations work to support federal customers. Our group of technology experts is back for this second roundtable conversation, which began with a discussion on innovation in part one. We have with us today Doug Bourgeois, Managing Director for Engineering Transformation at Deloitte, Richard Jasek, the Chief Digital Officer and Senior Vice President at Brilliant, Adam Shepard, the NG Fellow for Digital Engineering at Northrop Grumman, and Mike Watkinson, the Chief Revenue Officer at Future Tech Enterprise. So let's dive in. Welcome, guys.
3: Thank you.
4: Ready to go again? Here we go. So this time, let's start off with you, Doug. Maybe talk a little bit about how you define digital maturity for lifecycle management at your organization at Deloitte.
5: Yeah, well, digital maturity, and this happens to be something that I have some experience with, even going back to my days when I was a CIO of a federal agency, where I was able to bring together our technology team and our business operations folks to transform the agency to be completely paperless in less than 2 years from 100% paper-based, right? To me, that is, by definition, you know, digital maturity, right? And so how do we go about doing that? And that's something I've been able to bring to all of my clients in the technology industry ever since, right? And I'm going to fall back on the age-old framework that we bring to the industry in general, right, which is people, process, and technology. It still always boils down to those indices. On the people side, it's preparing the individuals with the right training for the adoption of these technologies, as well as bring the broader organizational change management rigor and the planning and the risk management in order to appropriately execute all of these changes all at one time. On the process side, this is the digital side itself, right? This is fundamentally, and something that we're doing and bringing to our clients right now in my engineering transformation practice here at Deloitte, right? Which is fundamentally breaking down the digital life cycle, the full life cycle, into its component parts, and bringing the latest and greatest automation and technology to advance the capabilities to basically make things happen more robustly and more rapidly throughout the digital modernization cycle, right? And then the technology side, of course, is bringing the innovative hybrid cloud, AI, automation, infrastructure as code, and bringing all that together in a secure, robust environment, and bringing the people and the process technology all together in orchestration to advance the agency, right?
7: Anybody want to jump in? Yeah, I think the people part, I feel like the forgotten dimension in maturity is the culture of the organization. I think that's the piece that people tend to assume away. They're smart people. They think well. They're focused on the right things. But that doesn't mean they're ready to innovate. It doesn't mean they're ready to transform. I think a lot of people confuse modernization with transformation. And you can modernize without actually transforming and without improving. But I think to have an organization whose culture is ready to be mature and ready to be transformative, you have to help them understand that they can manage ambiguity a little bit. You have to help them understand that trying and failing isn't failing. It's trying and then thinking about what went wrong and trying again. Right. So how do we create a safe space, a sandbox, where you can try and fail without negatively impacting a customer or a citizen in some way? We're 100% focused on our client's mission, whether we're delivering it as part of a BPO and digital services contract, or whether we're enabling it with our technologies, or whether it's a combination. And so the first question I ask about maturity is always, is any of the op tech that we've created, whether it's back office, front office, or middle office, which is the stuff that I think about that is front and center in having our professionals support the customer, is any of that getting in your way? Because you can't be really mature if the technology is creating an artificial constraint to how you're trying to please your customer. If nothing's getting in your way, all right, now how's it enhancing what you're doing? Is it helping you think about risks in advance? Is it helping you plan for addressing those risks in advance? Is it helping you be creative and innovative and share approaches across different projects? So there's a whole set of mature elements that are critical in that middle office infrastructure to help our teams do better for the customer.
14: Maturity is the right word. It's a lifelong pursuit of mine, but it's also a
7: not
14: journey.
7: Digital, you mean personal.
14: But it is a journey.
8: and there are milestones along the way, and it's not A to B, it's A to Z, and we've got to recognize those milestones and take advantage of them along the way. Things like transitioning from CapEx models to OpEx models, and let alone the technologies themselves.
7: Right. Very good.
4: So Adam, maybe talk about where you see your business now when it comes to achieving digital maturity and kind of where you want it to go to. Like, what's that path? We've kind of laid out a lot of elements of it. Maybe you can get to that piece of it.
10: Yeah, and maybe the elements of digital maturity, what does that look like? So we would say at Northrop Grumman, we've been on this digital forefront for decades. You know, going back to the 1980s, the B-2 program was the first 3D wireframe design airframe. That was a digital mature, or a step in digital maturity, right? In the 90s, we started going more model-based and linking some of those disparate functions together. Now we've formed and coined this term authoritative source of truth. So as that design and manufacturing progress, what is the authoritative source of truth that defines that? What is the config-managed artifact that we're looking at? And now we're expanding that to collaboration with our customers that we talked about in part one. We've also talked about managing from a program execution perspective. Model-based program execution is this new term, but really bringing all of those together, aggregating all of those different functions into a consolidated digital ecosystem where you're able to share that authoritative source of truth and make data-driven decisions off of those artifacts is where we are focused on digital maturity. And so to answer your questions, how do we measure digital maturity? It's the integration and the sharing of data, not just internal amongst Northrop Grumman functions and disciplines, but also with our supply chain and, more importantly, our customers, because we view them as critical in sharing this data and collaborating with them.
5: I'd like to see if I can tie these two concepts together, because I think the natural progression of this discussion has hit on two really, really important points that I think it's important to try and tie together, and that's the culture and measuring digital maturity. And I think the two go really well together when executed successfully. And I go back to the example of the government agency where, and I reflect a lot on the reasons, the critical success factors of why we were able to have significant transformation be so successful in a short amount of time. One is, with respect to the culture, is involving the end users from an operational standpoint in the iterative, agile approach to testing and evaluation, user acceptance test, through every sprint cycle, so that their footprint and their fingerprints are all over that technology as you're innovating using the latest digital capabilities. And then the more modern, you know, aspect of this is outcome-based digital maturity, where the outcomes that are desired from an organizational standpoint, but also from a more tactical standpoint with respect to the functions of those applications and those systems, is well defined and agreed upon and embedded into the test and evaluation from an iterative standpoint. And that brings the culture and the desired outcomes together throughout the agile methodology as digital maturity is achieved throughout the organization.
7: I think that's good. Can I riff on something Mike said, though, real quick, which was this idea of this sort of lifelong journey to maturity? When it comes to digital maturity, there is no done.
5: Right.
7: Done is dead. If you think you're done, you're dead. There's nothing.
5: If you're dead, you're done.
7: Exactly. There's no stopping. If you have no technical debt and no strategic backlog or no strategic growth competencies that you want to develop, there's a problem. You're not thinking broad enough. So I'm going to give a plug to technical debt and backlog. Generally, that is generally that's a good sign of a dynamic, maturing organization that's thinking about, here's what we have, and there's a gap to where we want to be. Now, how do we fill that gap?
5: That's great.
7: And then we're going to have another target, and we're going to

0: independent. You know what? I see that you're feeling this and you're thinking this, but it, maybe there's a different way to think about that. So maybe we look at that debt. Maybe we look at that gap and say, yeah, we could fill it a traditional way, or we could apply some really innovative, emergent process changes, technology changes that might create a few more challenges in certain areas, but we'll solve this. Let's think about how that might look. But that's the mature conversation that you have.
1: Well, that's critical for scale, right? And also for bleeding this out across a broader part of the enterprise.
2: Yeah, I think a common theme that we're hearing is obviously the cultural or human element of this, but there's also fragmentation. But there's fragmentations of human elements and cultures as well that needs to be overcome. And so when you look at digital maturity, digital really is a method of communication where we historically didn't have the tools or the automation capabilities in the past that really enabled that.
3: I think one way to, you know, to address, and I think you nailed it with that assessment, there's like looking forward, anticipating what those barriers are, and then building solutions that proactively work around and resolve those barriers before they're achieved. And I think one in today's context of innovation in digital maturity, I think has to do with, you know, bringing AI capabilities, you know, into the enterprise. And I think one way to do that and overcome some of the anticipated barriers would be, you know, is bringing fully built out, tested, evaluated, and secured AI libraries supported by an AI optimized infrastructure, and exposing that through a services layer to the end user, in this case, federal government clients, who can adopt that technology in a more seamless manner without having to worry about overcoming the barriers to building it themselves and integrating it themselves and securing it themselves, because that's already been done and now it's available to them to innovate and adapt.
1: All right, well, I think that's a great place for us to take a little pause. Right now, we're going to pause for a short break. Our panel will be back afterward to continue digging into digital maturity.
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1: And just like that, we're back. I'm Federal News Network's Vanessa Roberts, and joining me today for this continued conversation on digital maturity are Deloitte's Doug Bourgeois, Brilliant's Richard Jasek, Northrop Grumman's Adam Shepard, and FutureTech's Michael Watkinson. So let's get back to it, shall we? So right before this, we started going down the line of how to scale and how to take advantage of digital maturity and avoid the barriers or resolve them. Let's talk about what are the benefits of it. How does achieving digital maturity at that moment, because we've also agreed it never ends, how does that accelerate product delivery and reduce costs, specifically in the federal environment? How are you seeing that?
0: We have an ecosystem of products. We call it ALICE. It's our artificial intelligence cognitive ecosystem. And we call them accelerators for a reason, because they embed all of the best technical and process-centric practices that we've learned from being in the fire with our government customers over the past decade. The intent and the promise of that is exactly what we're trying to achieve with digital maturity. Every step is evolutionary. We're trying to do what we did before, only make it better, improve it. Having that set of technologies and frameworks and approaches that is proven and is working and is in production and is already helping the government make better decisions and do better processing of mission services means that we can, with confidence, take that next evolutionary step. It means we can, instead of in months, in hours, create the prototype. In hours, create the sandbox where we can start playing and start envisioning and start understanding how their unique policy constraints and guidelines and environment might be displayed, deployed, and attacked in these with these technologies. So we need to be able to rely on that previous step. And if the tools were built in an environment that didn't embody digital maturity, there'd be rework. You'd have to go back. You couldn't trust that that foundation was useful. And everything we do in terms of trying to accelerate and get our government solutions done faster so that we

0: can get to MVP and IOC within months and not years, and actually start seeing what we call beneficial use of the system for the stakeholders, is built on the fact that you have to start from a level of digital maturity. You have to be able to rely on that foundation, and then you need to be able to improve it. Right. And then you have to make that available to everybody.
1: Is that what you're doing, too, in Northrop Grumman? You have your own approach to it, though, right? Your own take on it?
2: So our take on that, and it tees off a lot of what Richard talked about, is we hire experts to do their chosen career field. They went to school. They have studied. They have a passion for certain areas. And we want to ultimately empower them to be the experts on what they want to be experts at. But we still have to have a cadre of experts for every phase of the life cycle. So when we talk about how do we reduce costs, one example we have is we invested in what's called the Digital Pathfinder. It was a platform built by our subsidiary Scaled Composites, but it is ultimately a technology demonstrator to prove out our digital ecosystem. Some facts that we have from that coming out is because we were able to embed our manufacturing teams with our design teams during the design phase, we've seen things like engineering rework drop from 15 to 20% down to less than 1% on Digital Pathfinder. The reason that was successful is we were able to have manufacturing engineers give that real-time input during the design phase and say it's going to be more difficult to build it if you design it this way. Alternatively, we've also seen the manufacturing rework drop nearly in half, because they were able to ultimately influence the design. And it's not just this design to manufacturing. It goes all the way back from requirements ultimately to fielding that solution and in sustainment as well. And the digital ecosystem connects all of these disparate functions to ultimately reduce cost, accelerate schedule.
0: So Adam, I just want to amplify or riff on something real quick, because what you said is super important. Almost everything we do can be commoditized, right, except for that deep knowledge of the engineering and the customer environment. Like, right, those are the things that are not replaceable and not commoditizable in the market and by others. That's sort of the crux of adding value. You're not going to add value without it, or you're not going to add much value without it. And it's the thing that makes companies like ours valuable.
3: Of course.
1: That's also the digital ecosystem ties that knowledge together, exactly, and makes it available to more people across the enterprise and the organization.
2: And the barrier to entry to allow that collaboration goes down, because if you're historically disparate or geographically dispersed, picking up the phone used to be a barrier. Now it's, I'm picking up the phone and I'm looking at the same data that person is creating when they're creating it.
4: We created a day one readiness catalog based on standards and commonality and repeatability that we see across our customers. But to your point, it becomes commoditized. That's not the point of the catalog. It's more about reducing engineering time. It's 80% directionally accurate. I just took out 6 months of sizing and engineering design time. But it's the evolution of that catalog, to your point, Richard, about how do we do not just sustainment, but evolution with innovation included in that catalog.
1: You can't stand still.
0: Exactly.
1: That's really it. Talk about the cloud aspects of this, because I know that you have a deep belief in that aspect of this and how important it is to it.
3: Yeah, it's funny you should say that. I think cloud first appeared in my title in 2010. Right? So, and that was the year I actually left government and
0: went into the
3: private sector. I was the first chief cloud executive for a global OEM software manufacturer in the data center. And so when I think about, cloud and its function in digital maturity, I think about, the outcomes that matter from a digital maturity standpoint, right? Which is faster, secure, efficient, and resilient, right? I think, in some form or flavor, those are the measurable outcomes that clients and government agencies are seeking. And so in order to enable those outcomes, the digital maturity needs to focus on the full end-to-end capability of the life cycle, from requirements gathering through architecture, design, through build, and in some cases, software code generation, through test, through deployment and operations and maintenance and enhancement, right? And there needs to be automation built into every step. That's where cloud comes in, right? The seamless progression of automation capabilities, tying them and integrating them together all the way through the life cycle, and then the ease of usability for government agencies to access those capabilities and to scale them out on demand, and then to retract those capabilities when they no longer need them, the elasticity necessary to use those resources as needed and to return them back to the pool, and therefore, you know, use those resources a little bit more effectively, is essentially bringing the promise of cloud through a more modern approach to digital engineering and systems engineering. And it's really an exciting time in technology when you now bring AI as an enabling capability that sits on top of that, right? And so that's exactly what our silicon to service capability at Deloitte is, that we've just brought to the marketplace for federal governments to access.
1: And maybe talk about what you find is the expectation now of your government customers. What do they expect from you when it comes to digital maturity? Do they talk about that to you, or are you finding you're talking about that to them?
2: I would say both, depending on the customer, but some of our newest customers, newest captures, we're actually seeing those digital requirements written into RFPs, and we're responding accordingly with our proposals, because digital now is just table stakes. A lot of our legacy programs, they weren't born digital, but they've had to transform to become digital to take advantage of the capabilities that digital ultimately enables. When you ask about what is the customer's role now that we have a digital ecosystem, is we expect our customers to be right there along with us during the design phase, during the build phase, and then we ultimately want to collaborate them as they're operating the weapon systems that we've deployed. We want to learn and capture some of that data so that can go and influence things like repairs or even the next design. How do these platforms work together? It's coming back to, they are maintaining and they are hosting a lot of data that would ultimately be very beneficial for us to have access to influence the design. And I think that you're seeing that with the requirements that they've written. They understand that, and we understand it as well.
1: So in the government space, is that challenge still the process challenge a little bit? Because we've heard repeatedly through two conversations about collaboration and the importance of people on every aspect of the food chain to be part of that. But there's that procurement aspect in federal government, right? And there's contracting officers, and they're far removed from all of that collaboration and discussion. Maybe talk to that just a little bit.
3: Yeah. Oh, it's funny you said that, because that's ultimately where I was going to go next, right, was on the procurement side, right? And to me, it has to do some with just culture in general, right, and bringing that the procurement practices forward to be able to fully leverage the capabilities that the digital maturity can bring to government agencies at this time. And it's not rocket science, but it's sometimes hard to transition existing proven practices that have been in place for so long and to carry those forward. And I think the formula is pretty simple, though, right? Is just kind of repurposing the approach to be more outcome-based, focusing more on the outcomes than the prescription on the details of the requirements. Requirements are always important, but more important to define the outcomes that are desired. Focusing on leveraging innovation and not locking into the technical debt, which also requires a little bit of a cultural change in how procurement is executed. And then leveraging the agile, iterative, low-risk kind of capabilities that the combination of cloud and AI are bringing to digital engineering and digital maturity in the marketplace, and bringing that all together in a more modern approach to procurement.
0: Vanessa, I think there's a governance challenge with innovation and with AI, and there's no substitute for this shoulder-to-shoulder consulting, I call it, where you're sitting with your customer, helping them see things and how things might work. But when I speak with government chief AI officers and chief technology officers, for example, in this AI and Government Council, they frequently explain that they're kind of frustrated because they are perceived to be the folks who have to say no every time a mission office comes up with an idea that, whether with their partner, their contracting partner, their FSI partner or not, they're sort of a last step gate that says, no, you can't use data in this way, or you can't use technology in this way, or you could use technology in this way, but it's not part of our approved suite of technologies. It's not part of our vetted platform. And so they're struggling with getting involved earlier, understanding what's coming out of the research labs and what's coming out of academia and what's coming out of industry. And if you could back up that governance 2 or 3 years to make them aware 2 or 3 years in advance of what might be coming for approval, then everybody is going to do a more efficient job of framing, planning, and delivering on these advanced technology projects. So I think as part of this, we need to help solve that governance problem that the folks who, you know, absolutely have to make sure that the technology is safe, that it's used correctly, that it's secure, and that we're doing the right things with it. We have to bring them forward in the process.
1: Right. Adam, definitely you work on some platforms and systems that were before all these.
2: Mm-hmm.
1: So how has that evolved and changed a little bit? How are you seeing that change happening? Are you also feeling that friction, frustration a little bit too?
2: I would say both. We definitely feel the friction, but we are seeing that change happen. You know, technology is such that we need that technology for some of our legacy programs that ultimately need to be matured. Our customer has that foresight and forethought and vision to understand that and allow us or even ask us to implement some of those capabilities. Going back to the last question, when we talk digital engineering and digital engineering ecosystem, we're changing that to be digital acquisition. And digital acquisition also applies to programs that have been around for decades and decades. Where can we insert logically some of these technologies to make those better?
1: Right. The other part of
2: correct
1: the work that has to happen.
2: Exactly.
1: Well, that's about all we have, but I'm going to give you one last shot at it, Mike. You want to add anything about where you see this going next?
4: I think we said collaboration in some of those comments, and given that the strategic ecosystem has changed, the expectation of the customer should be that their ecosystem is collaborating on their behalf, right? These are complex solutions. These are not commodities.
1: Well, I want to thank all of you for coming today. It was great to talk to everybody. I really appreciate you giving me so much time. We could certainly continue on this topic for much longer, but our time today is up. I want to thank each of you for another awesome discussion on enterprise technology within your organizations. My guests today have been Doug Bourgeois, Managing Director for Engineering Transformation at Deloitte, Richard Jasek, Chief Digital Officer and Senior Vice President at Brilliant, Adam Shepard, NG Fellow for Digital Engineering at Northrop Grumman, and Mike Watkinson, Chief Revenue Officer at Future Tech Enterprise. To check out more of our series, Delivering the Tech that Delivers for Government, including the first part of this conversation, which was on innovation, please visit federalnewsnetwork.com and search Future Tech. I'm Vanessa Roberts. Have a great day and see you soon on Federal News Network.
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9: From ABC News, I'm Michelle Franzen. Despite higher prices for gas, groceries, and other goods due to the war in Iran, new data showing Americans kept spending at stores last month. ABC's Jim Ryan has more.
10: The Census Bureau's advance estimate of retail sales for April was up 0.5% from March and nearly 5% above the figure from April of last year. It's the third month in a row that retail sales have risen and comes despite surveys finding that consumers are frustrated with price spikes resulting from the war with Iran.
9: Talks in China between President Trump and President Xi lasted for several hours, with disagreements over Taiwan on full display, along with the Iran war overshadowing trade talks. ABC's Mary Bruce is in Beijing.
11: China's beautiful.
9: Trump hoped to use their sit-down to seal deals on trade and technology, bringing along with him over a dozen American business leaders, including Elon Musk and Apple's Tim Cook.
12: With those ambitions overshadowed by the ongoing war with Iran, China is one of Iran's closest allies, buying more Iranian oil than any other country. And while Trump has said he doesn't need President Xi's help to end the war, his own Secretary of State saying it topped the agenda. Trump pressing China to urge Iran back to the table and to reopen the Strait of Hormuz.
9: An American cruise ship passenger who tested positive for the hantavirus has now been cleared to leave isolation after getting a negative test. ABC News medical contributor and pediatrician Dr. Alok Patel says the protocols are working.
13: By testing negative and being better symptomatically, there's a lot less risk for the general public. That's exactly why this was designed in Nebraska, to keep people there for what's recommended, the full 42 days with the serial monitoring, because that is potentially the long time of incubation when this virus may show up.
9: In New Mexico, officials say all four people on board the medical aircraft that crashed earlier today have died. They also located the plane in Lincoln County. The cause of the crash remains under investigation. You're listening to ABC News.
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9: A day after the South Carolina Supreme Court overturned the murder convictions for Alex Murdaugh for the 2021 killings of his wife and son, prosecutors signaled that they are willing to try Murdaugh again on murder charges. South Carolina Attorney General's Office lead prosecutor Creighton Waters spoke to ABC News.
16: We're obviously very disappointed in the court's decision. We disagree with it, but we respect the court and respect the process, and we'll continue on as we always do.
9: Murdaugh remains in jail on convictions for financial crimes. Many companies have ended remote work programs ushered in out of necessity during COVID-19. One business, though, speaking out about why it's sticking with the work-home option.
17: San Francisco technology company Dropbox has no plans to return its workers to offices. The cloud storage provider adopted a virtual-first staffing model for all employees in 2020 and has refined it since. Dropbox chief people officer Melanie Rosenwasser says allowing staff members to work from anywhere helps the company attract and retain talent. Employees are free to create their own schedules outside of four-hour blocks reserved for meetings. There are in-person events at least quarterly.
9: ABC's Chuck Sievertson. After shuttering flights, Spirit Airlines facing a proposed class action lawsuit filed by former employees who claim the company violated federal labor laws when it abruptly shut down operations and laid off 17,000 workers without advance notice. Michelle Franz in ABC News.
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18: Federal newscast. There's another new acting leader at the Federal Emergency Management Agency.
19: Robert Fenton is now the senior official performing the duties of the FEMA administrator. He replaces Karen Evans, who is reportedly returning to Department of Homeland Security headquarters for a new job. Fenton is the fourth acting official to lead FEMA since the start of the second Trump administration. The first one, Cameron Hamilton, was just nominated to be the permanent FEMA administrator this week. Justin Doubleday, Federal News Network.
18: And Agriculture Department employees are suing USDA Secretary Brooke Rollins over what they say is coercive religious messaging that violates the First Amendment. The new lawsuit comes after Rollins sent an Easter message to over 100,000 USDA employees. Plaintiffs say the secretary's message suggested there is an in-group religion at USDA and that employees who don't share Rollins' views may be subjected to negative consequences. Find these stories and more at federalnewsnetwork.com. I'm Eric White.
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23: And welcome to another episode of What's Working in Washington. I'm Jonathan Aberman. We have been talking for months now about the challenges surrounding AI and its effect on society. And one thing we haven't talked a lot about is creativity. How does human creativity interact? I've brought in an expert on creativity, international expert James Kaufman from University of Connecticut. We've also been asking various White House correspondents to come on the show. So this month's guest is Cristobal Vasquez. He is the Washington correspondent for Radio France International. We're going to hear from Chloe Autillo. She is an expert on AI regulation and policy. And I'm going to talk with her about what it actually means to regulate AI and how it relates. In life, one of the most subtle ways that you can shape somebody to your frame of reference is to have a discussion with parameters that support your intended outcome. We are surrounded right now by people doing that to us every single day. I'm reminded of this when I look at the current political climate in particular. You know, for example, budget balancing must not come from tax increases, or regulation is anti-capitalistic, or social services are rife with fraud and abuse. In each sense, we're letting conventional wisdom tie desirable things to something that is the most undesirable and suggest there's no in-between or alternative by framing it in that way. A place where I think this is particularly insidious is how we currently look at technology, and in particular, the current discussion around AI and the discussion around cryptocurrency. You see, in both cases, there's an implicit assumption. You're either in favor of an absolutist view of these technologies, or somehow you're not interested in progress. You don't get technology. You're not a capitalist. Look, I have a big problem with that. I'm an ardent capitalist. I believe in social mobility and opportunity profoundly, and I walk that walk every day. I've benefited from a society that accommodates and promotes creative people who can add value and be rewarded. And I also believe I'm luckier than many. And in some ways, my success has come at the expense of people who haven't had the opportunities that I've had. You know, a number of years ago, President Obama said, "No one gets there on his own." And there was an outcry suggesting that he was a socialist. But honestly, wasn't he expressing the viewpoint many of us have? Haven't you actually taken a moment from time to time and been humbled by your good fortune? Maybe give thanks to God or just your good luck that somewhere along the way you zigged when you could have zagged? The reality of life is that none of us get where we are without a combination of good luck and some help. Frankly, one of the things I hate about our entrepreneurial ecosystem are the many panels I go to where some victory lane entrepreneur tells the story of his life like his success was a singular, predestined journey resulting in their success. Hey, I've known and have many, many friends who are successful, and none of them did it all by themselves. All of them were lucky in some way. It's just a question of degree. it may be inconvenient for some people to pretend that they did it on their own or pretend that they didn't do it because they don't want to feel bad about not helping anybody else. I'm not going to judge them. It's their affair, and I respect how they want to get through life. But they're providing you with a particular version of their life that provides a false choice. You admire them for their success and accept that a life journey was one of absolute success where nobody helped them. Or you suggest that somehow you don't honor them if you make the observation that everybody got lucky. So this approach to absolutism that I'm describing as we think about entrepreneurship really is playing out with respect to how people talk about cryptocurrency and AI. Maybe it's not surprising that a lot of the protagonists of these technologies are victory-lane entrepreneurs, as I describe them. But in each case, we're being told that AI and crypto should be left completely alone to operate in an unconstrained manner, because otherwise we would be anti-progress or anti-capitalist. I've got to tell you, it's pretty clear that both of these technologies left to their own devices unconstrained are going to provide significant risks. I used to be an arbitrage trader. I understand how markets work. I traded international currencies for my living, my livelihood. I'm telling you right now, cryptocurrency is eventually going to cause a financial calamity. When it happens, I'm not sure. But tying cryptocurrency, as it's now being tied to the United States Treasury market through stablecoins, is going to create at some point a run of the bank through a credit crisis that will ultimately resound and redound through the Treasury markets the same way that the blow up in the subprime market and AIG ran through the banking markets. It is inevitable. Why is it inevitable? Because every bubble, whether it's swaps, commodities, or tulips, ends the same way, without a regulator or lender of last resort. Crypto will eventually cause a collapse in the banking system that I think will dwarf 2008. Dwarf it. That's inevitable. I'm sorry, history doesn't repeat, but it sure does echo. And crypto is the latest in the stream of financial bubbles that will eventually lead society to pick up the pieces. You can set your clock by that. Meanwhile, what we're learning on What's Working in Washington is unconstrained AI adoption is creating enormous social and business challenges. We're also seeing the concentration of economic power that will be in the hands of the companies that drive the AI revolution will accelerate an already uneven playing field. Eventually, these monopolies will dominate the distribution of knowledge, and frankly, the way that they operate, they're going to commoditize knowledge. It's just inevitable in how monopolies work and in the inherent structure of LLMs and agents. So absent acknowledgement of the economic value of humans and pathways to pay them for it, we'll be crushed in an economy that is efficient but detached from any human value. I can see these risks. Many of you can see them. Does that mean we're not capitalists? No. Does it mean we don't think there shouldn't be millionaires? Of course not. But what it does mean is we want a society to treat these two new technologies for what they are. Tools that people build where their use is not predetermined. Tools are used as people choose to use them. And to say that something that is unconstrained is good, well, generally in my life, when something's unconstrained, it's really good for anyone other than the promoter. Rules may limit their upside, but many also are harmed by the ancillary problems with the technology. We've learned since the Industrial Revolution, capitalism struggles the trade-off between technology and its effect if it's unconstrained. It's far from a perfect story. But you know what's funny? If you look back at the golden age of the middle class, the working class that so many of our politicians point to, the 1960s and 70s, the economy was really heavily regulated and taxed, much more so than today. And somehow it seemed to work for a lot of people, many more people, and there were plenty of wealthy people then too. So in my personal life and your personal life, you know we all make trade-offs. We always have to trade our life against the broader tapestry of society and, frankly, the big questions of life in general, the infinite, faith. Where do we fit in? If you're not humbled by being part of a small part in a larger game that started a long time ago and will continue long after we're all gone, I really feel sorry for you. The reality is all of us are in the shared enterprise of life while we're here, and we have a responsibility to our kids and everybody around us to make sure that they get to play the game too. Which brings me to D.C., Washington, D.C., and the local economy and local business community. We are at a crossover point. Our local industries are being threatened by an absolutist version of AI adoption. Government's role as an adjudicator of choices is up for question, and we've never been so polarized. I just want to suggest to you that, at least for technology, this situation doesn't have to be absolute. I'd like us to take a step back and ask, who's benefited by an absolute view? Should they be? Do you think there should be an alternative approach? Listen, look at AI. There are strong arguments to be made that vertical integration of AI will be bad for startup innovation. There are also clear indications that original intelligence and human creativity on an individual level may be more important to society than the efficiency of AI on its own. You know, the other day I was talking with somebody who's in industry, and I suggested, instead of firing people if you put AI in place, why don't you keep them and let them spend their extra productivity making customers happy? He looked at me and he said, why would I do that? Are you a socialist? I said, well, don't you care about your customers? The point is, there's a conversation to be have in the middle, to be had in the middle. Does this mean we should have regulation? Or do we just ask consumers to start valuing companies who don't fire all their employees, but use AI to make the consumers' lives better? Do we want to start saying, let's move away from absolutism and start actually talking about the trade-offs that could occur? Should we at least think about them? I think that all of us have a responsibility to ask questions and remember that choices are being made every day, whether they're presented as being non-choices or not. A non-choice is still a choice. Balancing the budget without raising taxes is a choice to cut. Having crypto without looking at a bank of last resort is making a choice. Adopting AI for efficiency without adding in the human value of originality is making a choice. Anybody who's willing to be bullied into not asserting their ability to make a choice, that may be a good short-term strategy for avoiding controversy, but I don't think it's a great plan for personal or social prosperity.
0: Executives who say or do things that cause a crisis shouldn't blame others for their own mistakes. Welcome back to another Crisis Management Minute. I'm Edward Siegel, author of Crisis Ahead and The Crisis Casebook. When a crisis hits, the worst move a government or corporate executive can make is to start pointing fingers. Blaming colleagues, staff, advisors, or the media doesn't protect the reputation. It damages it and extends the crisis. Executives earn trust when they own what happened, acknowledge the mistake, and explain what comes next. People don't expect perfection in a crisis, just honesty and accountability. Company and government executives who accept responsibility right away move faster toward solutions, while those who blame others only make the crisis harder to fix.

0: My name is Luis Fonsi. A lot of people don't know enough about Alzheimer's and dementias. We've seen it in movies, we all know somebody, but there's a lot of information that people still don't know. I'm personally still learning so much about it. I would say to those people who have loved ones who are going through it, don't be afraid to ask questions. Don't be afraid to get help. Don't be afraid to put it out in the open, because it will be better for them and for their loved ones.
1: Con la certeza que respiro, te amaré.
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0: We are very concerned about the effect of AI on society, and a topic that comes up very frequently as I talk with people about AI is a human role, particularly around creativity. So in the studio today, I have James Kaufman. He's a professor of educational psychology at the NAMES School of Education at the University of Connecticut. He has written more than 50 books around these topics and others, including the Cambridge Handbook of Creativity. And his most recent book is The Creativity Advantage. I'm very excited to have James here in the studio. James, good to see you.
1: Good to see you. Thank you so much for having me.
0: Well, it's quite all right. So I read your book, and I enjoyed it, and I highly recommend it to anybody who's interested in the topic. You unpack some very complex things very, very well. What do you define? How would you define creativity?
1: Typically, we define creativity as anything that is both new and task appropriate. So new is pretty straightforward. It's, you know, original, something that is not typical or common. But task appropriate, we tend to not necessarily take into account. And it doesn't mean socially appropriate, but rather if you are tasked with building a bridge, then you've built a bridge that doesn't collapse the moment somebody steps on it. So both original, which is so important, but also it works. It's feasible. It has value of some kind.
0: So what's interesting about your definition is that it doesn't actually suggest that creativity has to be world-changing. It has to be something that's novel. But you said something else there that's really important. It has to have some aspect of utility. So, right? I mean, it's both of the things together.
1: Absolutely. And it can be at all levels. So something might be creative, and it might be creative only to you. It could be a thought that you had. But if it's new to you, and if it has value, at least to you, then that counts as creative. We tend to call that mini C, or maybe little C, because, again, it's creative, maybe as an idea or a thought. Once other people can appreciate it, then it starts getting into little C. And that's if you think about going to one of the many, you know, apple harvest fairs or things like that, and you see all little handmade crafts and fun little things. When we're talking about really making an impact on a field, so you're getting published, produced, etc., that's what we might call pro C or expert level. And then when we start talking about things like Einstein and Shakespeare, that's big C and genius.
0: What do you think about the argument that I'm hearing people make to me, which is that creativity is the most important thing that humans can do? That seems like a pretty big statement, but I'm hearing that pretty frequently as folks talk about AI.
1: I think it's incredibly important. I am hesitant to say it's the most important just because I see people say creativity is more important than literacy. I mean, literacy is pretty important, but I think that creativity is so woven into the fabric of so much of what we do. So when we teach our children, when we cook, when we do all these different things, creativity is woven through it. So I think to be creative and to be able to live and work creatively, I think carries so much value and weight that the repercussions are almost infinite.
0: Do you think that creativity is something that is a core human characteristic that we all have to some extent?
1: Absolutely. I think virtually everybody can be creative, and a whole lot of animals. I wouldn't even say it's necessarily just humans. I mean, we've had research showing that ants and bees can be incredibly creative by our sense of the word.
0: But what I often find is that when you talk with people, they rarely see themselves as creative.
1: I think some of that is that we have a lot of misconceptions. A lot of times we think that creativity can really only be in the arts, and that if you don't draw or write poetry or play music, you're not creative. And that's in no way true. People, obviously, they're creative in business, but also in science, but also in everyday life, whether it's trying to entertain a toddler for 20 minutes or teach your animal to not arc as much, or cook, or balance your checkbook. These are all things that require creativity. I think a lot of people assume that you have to be a genius to be creative. That's just not true. Genius and creativity are two very different concepts.
0: Is creativity something that we can teach our kids?
1: I think it's absolutely something that we can nurture, and there are several core exercises and ways that you can develop creative muscles that you can absolutely teach.
0: I'm here with Professor James Kaufman, who's an expert in creativity, and we're talking about his most recent book, The Creativity Advantage. So what are some of the complexities with measuring creativity right now? Is there an objective standard that we can point to use to figure out if somebody's creative?
1: I think we're getting a lot better at it very rapidly. What it used to be is that there were three broad ways. One was self-report, which is in essence me asking you, hey, do you think you're creative? And that's useful for things like guidance or nurturing people, but obviously you don't do high stakes assessment that way. There's something called divergent thinking, which is where I give you an open-ended question and you give me lots of responses like, how many uses can you think of for a pen? And there's a way of scoring it for the number of responses and how unusual they are and things like that. And that is still very, very commonly used. And then there is more when you have a bunch of people do a creative product. And that can be anything. You could have a bunch of people write a poem or write something or draw something, and then you have experts evaluate it. And that was often considered ideal, but very impractical. However, a lot of technology advances has made it so we can now, we're starting to learn how to do that at a very large scale level, which I find very exciting.
0: Seems to me that the ability to ultimately benchmark originality is the secret sauce in the conversation, because if we could identify where true novelty occurs, not where it's emulated by the AI, because let's face it, AI can come up with something that looks original to you as an observer, but may in fact be the same answer rendered to 1,000 people with the same prompt. It seems to me that some objective originality is how we backfill into being able to figure out how well people are working with AI. You know, at the end of the day, are you doing something new that's demonstrably new?
1: If you give a basic prompt or question to AI, it will do something that looks creative. What's the key, and what I think you're getting at, is that the research that's been doing has been using AI to assess whether or not the AI stuff is creative. But if you were to have a human being read through 1,000 examples, that's when you start realizing the level of similarity. I had a graduate student who had people write a story for one of his projects, and you know, we got like 600 responses, and it was surprisingly easy to tell the people who definitely used AI, because it was the same story with a few variations. Yes, we ran it through is this by AI, and that's a different issue, but it's that AI can crank out thousands or millions of stories or unusual uses for a product, but it eventually just keeps doing the same 4 to 8 things in many different ways.
0: A lot of the argument right now around AI is, I'd categorize it as the accelerationist versus the humanist. The accelerationists are AI, AI, AI all the time. It's the most efficient thing ever. Don't get in the way. And the humanists say, no, the human spirit, empathy, all the rest of the, you know, we've got to maintain that. It seemed to me that what you're getting at is that at the end of the day, there's a middle way, which is use these tools, but understand at the end of the day, somebody's going to have to determine whether or not the tools have value. And what I think I'm hearing you say is that the outcome ultimately should be valued by humans, because otherwise, I mean, AI is not able to tell you whether or not A is creating something original, because it's sort of conflicted by its very nature. You know, it's funny, an analogy I often use with respect to AI in the workforce now, it's like going to that meeting with that incredibly obnoxious person who won't shut up and ultimately draws the entire meeting to their point of view, even though the point of view is just fundamentally wrong. And I think that biggest challenge we have with AI is it looks like it's right, but first of all, it's the same answer it's given everybody else, and then we also have the issue of hallucinations.
1: And it's funny, because you have to know something well to realize the hallucinations. Because I was curious about it, and I played around, and I asked it, okay, give me, you know, 50 creativity citations, but as well as I know creativity, you know, they look real. So it wasn't until I said, okay, give me 50 citations by James Kaufman. And then I looked, and it gave me 50, and certainly, you know, 30, 40 were real, but there were 10 that I know I didn't write because I know my own work, but they sure sounded like something I might have written.
0: James Kaufman, before I let you go, what would be your best advice for a parent who's trying to figure out how to prepare a child, a young adult, for life in this new world?
1: Definitely expose them to stuff like AI, all the modern technologies, but make sure they can do whatever it is on their own first, and make sure they can find the joy in creating before they outsource it. Because if you start outsourcing it before you realize why it's not just better, but it can actually be enjoyable, fun, and something people might choose to do, then it's a lot harder to learn stuff as an adult than as a child.
0: I really appreciate you joining us today. Everybody, check out The Creativity Advantage. It's a really well-written 150 pages that will really help you understand creativity. Dr. James Kaufman, thanks for joining us today.
1: Thank you so much.
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4: 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I'm Edward Siegel, author of Crisis Ahead and the Crisis Casebook. 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
0: Our next guest is Cristobal Vasquez. He is Washington correspondent for Radio France International. He's got a good ringside seat on what's going on with the Trump administration, the challenges of covering this administration. First of all, Cristobal, thanks for joining us.
14: Thank you for the invitation. It's great to be here.
0: Well, I'll tell you, from the outside, this looks to me to be the most challenging environment I can imagine for covering the White House. But tell me what it's been looking like for you over the last month or so.
14: Well, in the past months, it's been very chaotic in the sense that international and national outlets keep fighting for access. And we seem to be addicted to it, you know? And in this addiction for access, we start erasing the limits, the ethic limits of doing journalism. We start kissing the ring, as they say here, to the lower press, which is the assistance of Catherine Levitt, who is the press secretary. And by always talking about the news that are constantly bombed to the opinion, to the people, to the US in general, and about the polemic issues that surround the White House. Now, we have right now, as international journalists, a new group of new media that come, the new international media, and they try to play along even more in that narrative of kissing the ring to the White House so they can have more access, so they can sort of rip away the good work that I would say international outlets were doing already in the White House. So they're fighting for the seat that we have in the press briefing room. They're fighting for our office space, the small little office space that we have also there. And in this fight between our group of journalists, international journalists who cover the White House that was established more than 20 years ago, and this new media, new international media, we start erasing those limits and trying to sympathize more and more with the White House, therefore not asking the right questions, therefore not being critical, not being conscious about our role as journalists to just question and question the administration. So I think that would be the main challenge we have right now, as international journalists covering the White House. This new media that is shifting the limits, the ethic limits of doing journalists. One of them, for example, a journalist from Angola, she was invited to give a speech a few weeks ago in the Oval Office. She gave a speech about Congo, not her country, and she was representing Africa. That's how she was introduced by Karen Levitt. It was just insane how Donald Trump right there started flirting with her and telling her how good looking she was. And not only from the inside, but then when he realized it was actually a bit weird to say that publicly, he said, well, actually, you're actually really nice from the inside too, no? So, and then he gave her a coin. She's part of this new group of international journalists who I think make part of this new media group. And yeah, it's sad to say that this fight for access is killing somehow the good coverage, the good international coverage the White House had in the past years.
0: It appears that what the White House is doing is looking at information coming to the White House as actually a commodity to be sold, and rewarding the people who present the information the best with access and praise. You know, I'm looking at the recent coverage, for example, of the strike in Iran, and how or independent media who suggested it was less than perfect are being accused of undermining and are being denied access to the lawsuits against Paramount and things of that nature. Is that what it feels like for you and your colleagues?
14: Yeah, exactly. And then it's funny how it's becoming a routine that before asking a question, you kind of have to praise the White House and praise the president and tell them how good they're doing things before going on with your question, with the hard question you want to ask. And then you're always exposed to Carolyn Levitt telling you that that's a stupid question, or just judging you because you shouldn't be asking those type of things, because how could you question Trump's ethics and Trump's willingness to help the Americans grow economically?
0: So when you talk with your colleagues back in France or around Europe, how do they react?
14: No, totally. They're like, wait, is that true? So they go and they go again and try to find it on Truth Social. And they're like, wow, this is true. What is he doing? You know? And then when he was questioned, hey, are you going to forfeit, or are you going to pass the amount of Bitcoin that you have to to an NGO or to your family in order not to create a conflict of interest? He's like, no, well, I'm not playing with it. I just have this investment, and as a president, I'm also an investor. I'm a good businessman, therefore I have investments. And he doesn't care anymore, and it's just blatantly putting it out there. It's like, I'm using this platform as president to make money. And this makes me a good president, because you too should use your platforms to make money.
0: Remind me, what does a journalist see their role in society as? What makes somebody a journalist and not an apologist, in your opinion?
14: I think articulating things. We tend to forget that we need to articulate realities. We need to articulate history, economics, culture, entertainment, literature, to come up with compelling stories that connect with our readers, our viewers. We cannot be what we're doing now, which is repeating and being limited by the narrative that the White House is giving us. We need to articulate many arguments, many things. We need to have a broad look of things and articulate. And it seems like I have it clear, but this is actually something I learned from my professor in my first year of college. When he asked me the same question, he said, what is being a journalist? And I didn't have an answer. Then he answered in front of his class, and he said, I think being a journalist is articulating realities, articulating things that are happening so that your viewers and your public can understand not only the news, but what's behind it. Why is it important, and why, and how am I going to use this

0: with lies, when they bombard us with, you know, fake narratives. We need to go back to the citizen and tell the story of our neighbor, tell the story of our street, of our community, tell the story of us as human beings. I like what the Atlantic is doing when going deeply into the sentiments, the feelings of average common situations between humans that connect even more than Trump just came out with a new lie about what, how he's going to invade Greenland or Canada. So we, I think we need to go local. We need to go back locally. García Márquez, who is a Colombian writer, and I'm going to finish with this, would say that if you want to know what's happening in the world, if you really want to know what's happening in the world, you really have to search deep inside you so you can connect with your neighbor. And by connecting with your neighbor, you know more of what's happening around the world.
1: So fundamentally, what you're saying to me is we all are journalists in some way, and we all have a responsibility to always seek the truth and to surface our shared reality. Wow, Cristobal Vasquez, it was great having you on the show today. He's Washington correspondent for Radio France International. I bet we'll have you on again. Thanks for joining us today.
0: Thank you for having me.
2: Communication risk management can be used by companies and government agencies as a crisis early warning system. Welcome back to another Crisis Management Minute. I'm Edward Siegel, author of Crisis Ahead and the Crisis Casebook. I'm also a Leadership Strategies senior contributor for Forbes.com. Communication risk management tracks changes in public sentiment, the concerns of employees, and online conversations long before problems can turn into headlines. Responding to a crisis will always matter, but proactive monitoring, pre-approved messaging, and coordination between departments are just as important. By the time a crisis trends on social media, it's already too late to control the narrative. Communication risk management can do more than reduce damage. It can help prevent a crisis from happening in the first place.
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0: So I've asked a good friend of mine, Chloe Altio, to come on the show. She is the partner, actually the owner of Altio Strategies. She also has a great podcast here in town called Is This It that she co-hosts. Chloe, thanks for joining us today.
1: Thanks so much for having me, Jonathan. I'm really happy to be here.
0: Right now, as we live in D.C., there's a whole sort of battle being waged, and, you know, over the next month or so may become clearer, but there's the whole issue about regulation or not regulation of AI seems to be on a lot of people's minds. Your policy maker, policy advisor, should AI be regulated in some ways?
1: AI is like any other tool or dual use technology, right? It can be used for good. It can be used for bad. There are inherent risks. There are risks that stem from and vary between different use cases of the technology. And so AI should definitely be regulated in some way. How that actually happens really has to do with what those high risk use cases and inherent risks with some of these models are. And obviously, you know, it gets really, really complicated, but

0: I think the underlying answer is yes, absolutely. We need some sort of regulation, and we need to kind of come together and figure out, you know, what are the things that we really want AI to be doing and how we want to invest in AI as a country to support those things. And what are the things that we are really not wanting AI to be doing? And what are the ways in which AI is exacerbating already known issues that we all want to prevent? Naturally, this is all super subjective. So, you know, there's a lot of debate, as you said, about what all this should look like. But my personal feeling is that, yes, we do need some form of AI regulation, particularly in areas where, you know, there's a little bit more universal consensus around, ideas that, you know, hey, this use case of this technology is generally a bad thing. So, for example, you know, certain surveillance technologies, social scoring, affect reading. So AI that can like read your emotions and sort of facial cues, and that information is then used to make some kind of decision about you. These are all very sort of predictive, novel technologies that may not always work exactly right for this, for everyone. And so we have to be really, really careful about how we apply them. So like, those are things that I think we can agree may need some more scrutiny, may need some more regulation. You know, the creation of deepfakes, right? We actually do have a new law in the US, the Take It Down Act, which is all about, you know, detecting and removing AI generated deepfake pornography and other sorts of, you know, harmful content. There are many things that I think we can agree on could and should be regulated when it comes to AI. But as you know, getting into the details on that is where things get tricky.
1: Absolutely. Well, it's very interesting to me. I'll run across people who are absolutist or whatever the right word is. AI can't be regulated at all because, you know, the Chinese will develop AI no matter what we do. And then they criticize Europe, which has taken the view of trying to regulate some of these bad things that you've mentioned. And the people that I talk with who are against regulation say, well, look at Europe, there won't be any AI innovation. How do you respond to that?
0: The statement, regulation harms innovation, is, I'm going to call it a little bit out of date, right? In my 10 years in working in digital policy, whenever I'm reading some sort of comment or you know, opinion, and the thesis is regulation harms innovation. You know, my takeaway is that this person hasn't thought enough about what exactly we're trying to regulate, what specific innovation or what use case are we trying to regulate, and how can we actually do that in a targeted way. That argument is being made all over the place. Totally agree, hear it. But when it comes to AI, you know, again, it's a very sort of nuanced technology. And to take a step back even further, I always like to say that AI is a term that conceals more than it reveals, because when we're talking about AI, we could be talking about machine learning. We could be talking about like basic predictive systems. We could be talking about, you know, generative AI chatbots, and all of these really sort of crazy, more frontier types of AI. The spectrum is so broad. And I raise that as an important concept, or like just something to keep in mind, because it really matters when we're trying to create regulatory frameworks, right? And so, again, in the EU, yes, there is the EU AI Act, which has passed, and they're sort of in the process of, you know, wading through some of the specifics as it relates to implementation. But I don't think, you know, that this sort of broad statement of like, you know, regulation stifles innovation or regulation prevents innovation is true. It may be true that more of the big US AI company, or, you know, large AI companies, large AI labs are in the US, but it doesn't mean that Europe doesn't have any kind of AI innovation. What I will say is that, you know, a couple of studies have shown that the AI Act will definitely make it harder for, you know, entrants to join the market, given some of the requirements that are imposed under the Act, you know, the documentation requirements, the level of information about the data that these systems are trained on. It takes a lot of resources and time to collect all of that. And I know that well from having done some of that work at Intel. It does make it hard for, you know, like a nascent indigenous startup ecosystem in AI to really form and grow and develop. But again, you know, it's not entirely suffocating of all innovation. And so I think we'll actually have to sort of see how further implementation of the AI Act really works out to be able to make you know, normative statements like that and evaluate whether they're actually valid.
1: Bringing it to the United States, we have at the moment a patchwork of different regulatory approaches. Is there any, do you have any sort of buckets that you put them in, sort of from a super category? Like, for example, you mentioned deep fakes or pornography, or, you know, are there supersets of regulation that provide some sort of coherence to landscape, or is it really as patchwork as some critics suggest?
0: I think it's definitely a patchwork, and that has to do with, you know, just how our regulatory system is set up, right? You know, we have the laws created by Congress or state legislatures. We have a lot of these issues related to AI actually being regulated in the courts, right? Decisions about copyright, things like that, that could set real precedent for how many of these companies, you know, use and process data. And then, and this is really high level, so you have, you know, legislation, case law, and then, you know, regulation or, you know, guidelines that are being made by regulatory agencies. So these are organizations like the FTC or the FCC, or, you know, specific agencies within the executive branch, like the Commerce Department, NIST, National Institute for Standards and Technology, or NTIA, the National Telecommunications and Information Administration.
1: Well done.
0: Thank you. That are, you know, making different, you know, rules or guidelines based on authorities they've been given by Congress to do so. So that's at a really high level, sort of how I break up the different mechanisms that we have, or that, like, our, you know, patchwork society has to really target, you know, AI governance or AI regulation. And yeah, within those, I think there certainly is a patchwork in of itself to further sort of categorize them. There's a lot of sector-specific AI regulation, and I think the main areas that we're seeing there are hiring, you know, insurance. You can't call, you know, synthetic images an industry, perhaps, but, you know, there's a lot of focus on preventing the creation of non-consensual intimate imagery or CSAM, child sexual abuse material. And, you know, preventing companies or bad actors from using models to do that kind of thing. So that's a huge focus for policymakers. And the last thing I'll mention in terms of, it's not really a sector, but a big category of interest for lawmakers is also something that they're calling diffusion, which relates not necessarily to AI models, but more so the hardware on which these models run. And these, the mechanism, bringing it back to sort of these three different levers to target, you know, this diffusion category is actually export controls. So, you know, an agency within the Commerce Department, the Bureau of Industry and Security, making rules and writing regulations about how and when and to what degree and amount different countries that may or may not be adversarial to the U.S. can actually acquire and use the really, really powerful computing chips that power all of these models. So, you know, that was sort of a roundabout way, but I like to break it down into, like I said, the three sort of levers that we have to oversee these technologies: legislation, the courts, and, you know, rulemaking. And then within each of those levers, there's all sorts of different areas of focus. It can be sector specific, industry specific, but hiring, hiring, employment, insurance, you know, access and dissemination of icky information, and export controls of, you know, powerful chips, basically access to be able to create these models, are sort of the four main areas right now.
1: Well, I think it'll be fun to see how it unfolds, if we can ever describe anything like this as fun. But Chloe Oteo, it was great having you on the show. Thanks a lot for joining us today.
0: I'm super happy to be here. I'll come back anytime.
1: We're We're pleased to partner with DCA Live, the producer and host of dozens of great events each year for DC area business leaders in tech, real estate, finance, government, contractors, and not-for-profits. 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

0: As I think about the guests we had and the things we talked about in this episode, there are a couple of themes that really come out to me. The first one is that we do have an obligation and a responsibility to ourselves and our friends, family, loved ones, and children to think critically about the challenges around us and not just accept what we're being told. The second thing is independent journalism matters. So thank you very much to our guests, Cristobal Vasquez, Washington correspondent for Radio France International, James Kaufman from University of Connecticut, one of the world's leading experts on creativity. Thanks for listening. We'll see you next time on What's Working in Washington.
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6: From ABC News, I'm Michelle Franzen. In China, talks between President Trump and President Xi lasted about 2 hours. Chinese state media reporting that Xi warned that Taiwan is the most important issue for China-U.S. relations, and if handled improperly, there could be, quote, clashes. Talks also centering on the Iran war, and trade talks continue. ABC's Selena Wang is in Beijing.
7: There are still areas of discussion that have yet to be ironed out. We heard the Treasury Secretary say that there will be talks around, for instance, artificial intelligence, setting up guardrails, how to avoid the worst case scenario. He also said the two leaders will be talking about setting up a board of trade and investment. This is to facilitate Chinese investments in the U.S. in less sensitive, non-strategic areas. And the White House has talked about how they want China to make purchasing commitments to buy more American food, energy, and planes.
6: Americans kept up spending in April, but at a slower pace, according to the latest retail sales report. Concerns over the war increasing along with prices on goods. Russia carrying out its largest attack yet across Ukraine since the start of the war. Search and rescue efforts continuing at the site of a building collapse in Kyiv with nearly a dozen people missing, according to Ukraine's president. ABC's Ian Panel says Russia's Vladimir Putin using the China summit as cover as he faces more pressure from within his own country over the war.
8: A string of recent polls showing his approval rating has fallen to its lowest since the invasion. Russia, of course, is losing tens of thousands of men every month. The economy suffering, and he's making no headway on the battlefield. For now, though, there is no end in sight. But the pressure on Russia appears to be growing.
6: Ukraine's leaders say at least 15 people were killed and more than 130 injured in strikes targeting civilians and even a school. Senators unanimously approved a resolution to withhold lawmakers' pay during government shutdowns following those string of historic stalemates over funding. You're listening to ABC News.
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6: Georgia Democrats are vowing to fight Republican-led redistricting plans before the midterm elections.
11: Members of Georgia's Legislative Black Caucus say they are alarmed and outraged by the plan to redraw the state's political maps.
12: This is an attack on the growing coalition of voters reshaping Georgia's future.
11: State Senator Nikki Merritt believes the effort will silence black voters. Following his announcement of a special session, Governor Kemp said Democrats are rushing to judgment.
13: I mean, they haven't seen the maps yet.
11: Because early voting is underway, the new maps won't come into play until the 2028 election. Jonathan O'Brien, ABC News, Atlanta.
6: In New Mexico, authorities confirmed all 4 people on board a medical aircraft that crashed in a remote area this morning have died. Their identities have not been made public yet. The investigation into the cause just getting underway.
14: The Beechcraft King Air 90 was conducting a medical transport flight leaving Roswell, New Mexico, heading to Sierra Blanca, but over the Ruidoso area, the plane went down into a heavily wooded area. Radar contact and all communication were lost. Once crews finally got there, they found the plane wreckage and a small wildfire. Everybody on board was killed. Why the plane went down is unknown. The FAA says it and the NTSB will investigate. Alex Stone, EBC News.
6: Extreme weather across parts of the nation. Severe storms taking aim at the Midwest and parts of the South. Fire danger continues with the threat of new wildfires breaking out due to drought. Thunderstorms in the Rockies in the past 24 hours have recorded gale and hurricane force winds. Michelle Franz.
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15: 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There's another new acting leader at the Federal Emergency Management Agency.
16: Robert Fenton is now the senior official performing the duties of the FEMA administrator. He replaces Karen Evans, who is reportedly returning to Department of Homeland Security headquarters for a new job. Fenton is the 4th acting official to lead FEMA since the start of the second Trump administration. The first one, Cameron Hamilton, was just nominated to be the permanent FEMA administrator this week. Justin Doubleday, Federal News Network.
15: And Agriculture Department employees are suing USDA Secretary Brooke Rollins over what they say is coercive religious messaging that violates the First Amendment. The new lawsuit comes after Rollins sent an Easter message to over 100,000 USDA employees. Plaintiffs say the secretary's message suggested there is an in-group religion at USDA and that employees who don't share Rollins' views may be subjected to negative consequences. Find these stories and more at federalnewsnetwork.com. I'm Eric White.
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20: My guest is Randy Pugh, the Vice Provost for Warfare Studies, the Director of the Office of Warfare Studies, and the lead of the AI Task Force at the Naval Postgraduate School. Randy, thank you so much for taking the time.
21: Good morning. Thank you for having me.
20: We are here at the West Conference. There's a lot to catch up with the Naval Postgraduate School. There's a lot going on, but I'm going to start maybe at the beginning. And just for folks who maybe aren't familiar, let's discuss your roles. You wear multiple hats. So maybe start with as Provost of Warfare Studies. What are some of the things that you are focused on? What is that role?
21: The big role is the Vice Provost for Warfare Studies, which is intended to connect the Naval Postgraduate School to the headquarters, the supporting establishment, and the fleet. With the problems that they have, the priorities that they're struggling with, the capability gaps, and their knowledge and skills development needs, and bring all of those requirements back into the Naval Postgraduate School to inform our education programs and our research, and then also to take all of the good things, the insights and the research results and studies that the students and faculty are completing at MPS related to warfighting, and then get those back out to the headquarters supporting establishment and the fleet so that they can drive decisions or drive capability development or new concepts. So that's the Vice Provost role. And then similarly, I am the lead of the MPS AI Task Force, which really has three lines of effort. The first line of effort is education, to make sure that all of the sailors and Marines and members of the Joint Force are AI aware. And then infrastructure is the second line of effort. And that is ensuring that they have the hardware, the software, the tools, the models, the data sets, and other appropriate equipment and tools in order to do AI-related things. And then the third line of effort is problem solving. And that is both experiential learning. So how do we take these AI-aware and AI-enabled professionals, military professionals, and have them learn by doing, by solving problems? And then at the higher level, solving the real, you know, thorny problems of the Navy and Marine Corps related to capability development or concepts as they try to integrate and adopt AI in our warfighting formations.
20: Definitely talk a lot about AI. Let me take a half a step back. As is the Provost of Warfare Studies, it's been a very interesting year over the last 12 months or so, given the efforts in the Caribbean, given the efforts in the Venezuela operation, and then also, I'm sure, building on top of this is the efforts around in the Red Sea. How does that all kind of build into your learning, like the changes are coming, the new things are happening, the lessons that are being learned? How do you keep up?
21: So I don't know that anyone ever keeps up, but you do your best to keep up. The one constant in my career in the Marine Corps, and probably everybody's career in any service, has been change. And so as the environment's changing, as our potential adversaries are changing, as political and military and economic context around the world is changing, military roles are changing, we need to be right alongside our Navy and Marine Corps and joint brothers and sisters, making sure that we are giving people exactly the knowledge and skills they need to be successful, and then also the associated research so that we are keeping up with technology, but also keeping it up with the operating environment and the fielded systems that they're going to be using in that environment.
20: When you talk about something like, and I'll just randomly pick unmanned aircraft because it seems to be a hot topic here at the West Conference, do you take a lesson from, and I'm going to make this up, something that happened in the Red Sea, and then say, okay, in the next class, we're going to talk about what happened, assuming it's unclassified, assuming you're able to, assuming all those things, or is it not necessarily in that much real time, but maybe it's, okay, this semester we have our set of classes, and next semester we'll adjust the class to take in those lessons?
21: It's an and. It is both of those things. The updating of the curriculum and the integration of lessons learned or vignettes from things that are happening in, and you didn't mention Ukraine or the Black Sea, but that's also, or other areas around the world where maritime or naval forces are engaged and learning by doing in the operating environment, making sure that those get integrated into probably next quarter's classes. But the other thing we have is we have the ability to bring in people in stride, including, you know, calling in from a ship in the Red Sea to give, this is what happened yesterday and what we learned from it. And one of the benefits at the Naval Postgraduate School is that we can do that in classified environments as well. So not only unclassified, but in our secret spaces and our top secret SCI spaces, the ability to hear the whole story straight from the people that are participating in the operations. And so that allows our students and faculty to keep up. And then a last important point is, the other thing is, all of the students at Naval Postgraduate School are mid-career officers who just came from the fleet. And so they're bringing into the classroom their experiences, their challenges from all the different services as well as international partners, because we have about 175 international officers from our closest partners and allies. And that rich ecosystem, including civilians, government civilian engineers, the cohorts are highly diverse with these different perspectives on those challenges, and all of them, like literally from their last operating unit or organization, they bring those to the classroom and to their research.
20: Just from an outsider's perspective, this sounds like a pretty awesome job, right? It sounds like you are both, you have 80 years, 100 years of history to lean on, and then you have immediate history that happened, to your point, yesterday or a couple hours ago that you're able to bring in. It sounds like from someone who probably spent years in the Marine Corps, understands kind of the operational side, but now to kind of be able to teach it. Talk about your background a little bit and connect why you're where you are today.
21: It is a fantastic job. If you want to make a difference, the place you can really do that is Naval Postgraduate School, especially if you believe that people and talent are the foundation of our success. If anyone listened to the CNO's comments yesterday morning, he talked about the foundry and that, you know, sailors matter most. That is the first thing. My background, I was an enlisted Marine, went to the Naval Academy. My first military occupational specialty was signals intelligence ground electronic warfare, which is about half technical and half tactical, and trying to blend the highly technical aspects of signals intelligence and electronic warfare into warfighting concepts and operations and things like that. After my first tour, I came to the Naval Postgraduate School and did a degree in computer science with a track in software engineering. And then all Marines do a utilization tour. So I went back to Marine Corps Systems Command. And when I got there, it was the summer of 2001. And so I was like onboarding at Mark Horse Syscom when 9/11 happened, and then immediately, you know, deployments to Iraq and Afghanistan kind of back and forth for the next 10 years. And what I realized was the difference that I could make for operational units were things that I learned at Naval Postgraduate School about data, about artificial intelligence. My thesis was on artificial intelligence, of all things, in 2001. And then the ability to take these technologies and apply them to warfighting formations and to warfighting operations gave an exponential advantage to units that had NPS grads. So fast forward, I did Intel for the next 15 years and then 20 years, and then I had the opportunity to come back and be the senior Marine at Naval Postgraduate School, which I jumped on, and was helping to lead and support the about 300 mid-career Marine Corps officers that that come to MPS to get their master's degree or PhD, including Captain Nick Pugh, my son, who is a communications officer and an MPS alumni as well.
20: So let's just go backwards for a second. You said you wrote your thesis on artificial intelligence. Did you get it right? How close were you to where we are today, to what it was in the early 2000s?
21: It was not especially well done, looking back on it, and I don't think it's just time. But
20: well, we're not here to put you in a bad spot. But it's interesting when you think about what we thought the world would be or where technology was going, and there's, you know, the world is littered with these ideas. I'm sure you're old enough to remember the Laserdisc. That was the future of movies, and whatever happened to our friends at the Laserdisc people? They went away. So I appreciate that, but it's kind of ironic too that you also lead the AI task force. So let's jump into that a little bit. We'll talk a little bit about that effort. What are some of the initiatives you're working on? And there's an AI Trident challenge.
21: So it all starts with people. So the first thing that we're trying to do is get people educated about AI. What is it? What isn't it? What are the risks? Where is the technology today? Where is it going? And then also the skills to do things. So to have hands on keyboard or to lead teams of advanced users or developers, as well as leaders, to make sure that leaders understand about priorities and policy and those kinds of things, so that we can responsibly and quickly adopt and integrate AI into our warfighting functions. And so we teach classes, we sponsor classes, we teach classes. Our relationship with NVIDIA allows us access to their Deep Learning Institute, which is commercial certifications and all these different aspects of machine learning, modeling and simulation, advanced graphic processing unit, GPU-based hypercompute. And so all of that, the kind of the primary effort is to get everybody as smart and capable as possible in AI. And then the other gifts from NVIDIA via the MPS Foundation are the $15 million AI supercomputer, which is being installed now at Naval Postgraduate School, one of a kind in the Defense Department. Serial number 2 coming off the NVIDIA assembly line is coming to the Naval Postgraduate School so that everybody will be able to see it first there and put their hands on it there first. And then modeling and simulation platform, a $5 million Omniverse instance that we have for modeling and simulation, training the brains of robots and drones in a virtual sense before you put them into the bodies, mechanical bodies. And then also this NVIDIA AI Tech Center, which connects the students and faculty at MPS back to NVIDIA headquarters and then also and all of the subject matter expertise there, as well as to the larger NVIDIA ecosystem, which is 15,000 partners working on AI-related projects. And so it's a tap into that incredible corpus of knowledge and experience, use cases, and potential solutions for the Department of the Navy, and the Marine Corps.
0: As you went through all the opportunities that you're kind of giving the students, you mentioned education, infrastructure, problem solving. So let's maybe jump through each of those. From an education perspective, I know Admiral Vernazza talked about some education opportunities, a master's degree. Talk a little bit about that effort that you worked with him on, and then we can go maybe deeper into what the education is looking like today and where is it going in the future.
21: Admiral Vernazza is the type commander, the Navy Information Forces type commander for all the information warfare officers. And immediately recognized the value of one of our proposals, which was to establish a one-year Master's of Science degree in artificial intelligence. And so for those that are exceptionally well qualified, you already have an undergraduate in computer science, for example, or you've done programming, you understand machine learning, you're able to jump into this degree program and in 1 year achieve a Master of Science in AI degree. Another thing that Admiral Vernazza and his team understand is the value of these officers when they exit the program in the first cohort in the summer of 27. And when they exit the program, they're identifying these billets or these jobs within the operating force, the supporting establishment in the headquarters, or where they can go and continue to inform people about AI and educate people about what AI is and is not and can and cannot do, but to also lead those efforts as change agents and thought leaders within those organizations to accelerate the adoption and integration of AI in the Navy.
1: We have to take a break. My guest today is Randy Pugh, the Vice Provost for Warfare Studies, the Director of the Office of Warfare Studies, and the lead of the AI Task Force at the Naval Postgraduate School. I'm Jason Miller, and you're listening to Ask the CIO on Federal News Network.
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25: As AI use across the federal government is surging, John Sork, Director of Federal Sales at Abnormal AI, says focusing on more targeted use cases is more important than ever.
26: We see a lot of the more successful use cases across the government really focused on limited use AI and AI use cases that are defensive in nature. But the use case for every AI project should be very limited and easy to understand the use case of what the government is trying to achieve.
25: 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Federal agencies are facing
2: a shift. Attackers aren't breaking in anymore. They're logging in. Phishing, business email compromise, account takeovers, they look legitimate and they slip past traditional security every day. That's why agencies use Abnormal AI. Abnormal uses behavioral AI to understand how your teams normally communicate, so when an email doesn't feel right, even if it looks right, it gets stopped. No rules to manage, no signatures to update. Just protection that adapts as fast as the threat. Protect humans with behavioral AI. Learn more at abnormal.ai/federal-lp.
3: 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Search What's Working in Washington.
1: Welcome back. You're listening to Ask the CIO on Federal News Network. I'm your host, Jason Miller. My guest today is Randy Pugh, the Vice Provost for Warfare Studies, the Director of the Office of Warfare Studies, and the lead of the AI Task Force at the Naval Postgraduate School.
20: When you set up the master's degree, what were some of the considerations? Because the challenge, of course, is AI is changing so much, right? From over the course of the last 4 or 5 years, we went from, hey, AI, we can apply it, to, hey, we have this thing called generative AI. Now everyone wants to talk about agentic AI. A year from now, we could be talking about the whatever the fourth phase of AI is. How did you set it up to ensure that these folks are going to be as up-to-date as possible when they do come out?
21: MPS does a really good job. So an undergraduate degree is you prove that you can learn things. A master's degree is you're able to learn things. You're able to then learn how to learn, and so you become a lifelong learner through the accomplishment of earning a master's degree, as well as combining kind of basic and theoretical underpinnings of a technology with the things that are evolving through advanced research as the state of the practice evolves. And so this degree is really well balanced because it provides a foundation in things that have not changed. How does machine learning work, for example? What is supervised learning, unsupervised learning, and reinforcement learning? And these are concepts that are enduring. But then the second half of the year is really about taking electives or learning about the new technologies or the new techniques that are evolving with AI, and then most of all putting it together into, you know, solving a problem as part of your thesis or capstone project for the degree program.
20: How many people are going through this first cohort, and is there going to be a second, third, and fourth cohort, assuming this goes well?
21: I believe there will be a second and third and fourth, and it will evolve over time. But the first program that we're running this summer is a pilot, and is sponsored by and championed by Admiral Vernazza. And we're going to provide metrics and understand the return on investment for this cohort with the expectation that, one, we will change it over time, learning by doing, but also that we will make a determination at some point either to shift to something else, to cancel it, or to continue it, or to accelerate it and offering more opportunities for officers to come and gain this degree.
20: And again, just roughly how many people are in the cohort?
21: And the cohort size is 20 for this initial pilot program.
20: And this is because it's a master's degree, it's their full-time job. They're at MPS, they're going 8 hours a day, 5 days a week, so on and so forth. And it goes on for the full year.
21: That's right. So it's an in-resident program. So the four classes per quarter, we're on a quarter system, four classes per quarter for 4 quarters. And again, the last part is the thesis and capstone and electives. But it is a full-time job, including nights and weekends, unfortunately. It is a rigorous program intended to get as much done in a short amount of time as possible.
20: And generally speaking, and then I'm going to move on to some other pieces of the task forces, this is open only to sailors and Marines? Or is it open to anybody else in the...
21: Because Admiral Vernazza is the sponsor of the pilot project, he gets to determine who comes into the cohort. But initial conversations have indicated that there's interest there in the diversity of the cohort. So instead of all information warfare officers, including other warfare specialties, as well as Marines, as well as potentially international officers or civilians, to ensure we get that same goodness that we get from other courses at MPS or programs at MPS, of the diversity of experiences and diversity of perspectives as they go through this program, and then also those communities would understand the return on investment if they wanted to sponsor the next one or make this a standard offering at Naval Postgraduate School.
20: All right, a lot more to come from that. I'd love to check back in with you as in the summer of 27 as we get closer to see how it went. You talked about infrastructure to do AI, and you talked about problem solving as kind of two other pieces to this. You mentioned infrastructure with all the work you're doing with the private sector. Is there more to talk about from an infrastructure perspective in the sense of how are you testing tools? How are you, what goes into this idea of, okay, is this the right capability and how do we apply AI to it, or is this the right AI capability and can we even, do we have a use case for it?
21: When NVIDIA came to us and offered us GIF, one of the missions Jensen Huang, the CEO, made was that they had a great understanding of commercial use cases and the infrastructure required to support those and timelines and things like that, or the difficulty of training models, but they did not have a lot of understanding of military use cases or the associated challenges of applying AI to these use cases. And so we're going to learn by doing, by the establishing this infrastructure at MPS and then kind of running it red hot for the next year or two. And through doing that, the other thing we're learning is as we look to help others establish their infrastructure, either at the tactical edge, so out on a ship or in a submarine or in an expeditionary advanced base with Marines, what is the kind of infrastructure that you're going to need in order to do that? And so the three lines of effort are interdependent. So as we're establishing the infrastructure to support our own efforts, we're learning about what that takes and what kind of infrastructure you need, which feeds into the education line of effort as well. And we'll offer classes, for example, probably later this year in infrastructure for military operations enabled by AI.
20: And then talk about problem solving. Are there some pieces and parts there that you're saying, okay, here's our research goals, or here are some of the problems we've been given to help start to look into, okay, can we come up with a solution?
21: So Gen AI is the most popular form of AI right now. And so the incredible capability that is ChatGPT or Gemini or other tools that are out, Perplexity, that are out there, getting those into the hands of military professionals, civilians in uniform alike, is starting to generate use cases, because for a lot of people, it's kind of mind-blowing, and they had no idea you could do these kinds of things. And so we're collecting up the use cases as we're going out and educating people about how what these tools are and how to use them. And so all of those potential opportunities and challenges are coming into MPS. And then we're using things like we have a digital Trident challenge sponsored by the NPS Foundation. We're able to take some of the most compelling ones and some of the harder ones and then provide grant funding to student and faculty teams to actually start trying to solve those in quick research sprints. And the output of those is both solves a problem or potentially solves a problem, but it also feeds probably more problems. You end up with more problems than solutions at the end, or new challenges you didn't know we had. And so that feeds into the next iteration of the Digital Trident Challenge. The other thing we're doing is a AI fellowship program, and that is for the Marine Corps, and the Deputy Commandant for Information identifies either civilian or military member that is going to participate in the program, and then they stay at their home station. They stay in their unit, and they are assigned a faculty mentor at Naval Postgraduate School and support as they learn about AI. And then that command has a challenge they want that officer, civilian, or enlisted Marine, because we have those as well, to work on. And then they work on that for 6 months with check-in periods with their mentor and with the faculty subject matter experts. And then at the end, they provide their prototype of how they solved the problem. And so these kinds of spreading around the solution opportunities so that people can get after these problems and try to solve them. So not just learning things or taking a test and getting a grade at the end, but actually applying what you've learned to real problems.
20: A lot of what you guys are doing is really trying to apply to what's the real problem? How do we come up with a solution? Any use cases you're able to mention? Anything that has stood out to you over the last year or so that you're like, oh, that was a really cool one that didn't work, or there's a really cool one that worked really well where you were able to apply AI and kind of come up with that solution?
21: The CNO mentioned submarine work packages during his keynote address yesterday morning, and that was actually Lieutenant Bridger Smith, who was a student at Naval Postgraduate School, who applied generative AI tools to developing work packages for submarine maintenance. And so that vignette that the CNO offered was actually an NPS student that had identified the problem, identified AI as a potential way to solve that problem, and built a prototype that was able to prove that it worked. The other areas that are so compelling for AI, one is administration. And so the dull, dangerous, and dirty work that we want robots or AI to do for us so humans don't have to. A lot of the things that just take a lot of time, we're able to now use generative AI tools to help with that. So that frees those humans to do things that only humans can do, because the AI or the computer is now taking care of kind of the drudgery that they had to do before. And then logistics is another obvious one. So whether it's resupply or maintenance, especially predictive maintenance, AI is exceptional, and there's many good use cases of AI being able to identify or optimize the best way to maintain or to sustain forces in garrison or deployed.
20: Vice Admiral McLean, the other day at West, talked about some AI use cases that were also very fascinating. And so when you talk about the what the CNO mentioned, Vice Admiral McLean mentioned this idea of troubleshooting things that break, AI sidekick, kind of a ChatGPT for radar, talked about some other augmented reality. Are those the type of things that they're coming to you and be like, hey, what if, or could you look at? Is that were from those folks who are running these commands, is this kind of where the ideas for your research come from?
21: In the best cases, that's where they come from, because ground truth is the deployed forces. So we understand systems say they do one thing, but either the environment or the system doesn't perform as expected. And so the real problems are coming from the fleet. And I mentioned the Vice Provost for Warfare job. This ties into the AI task force, because we have warfare chairs at Naval Postgraduate School that are in constant contact with their communities and are able to pull in these challenges, these problems, these capability gaps from their communities, and then feed those into the AI task force so that we can either go and help them solve their problem where they are, or we can receive their problem, work on it, and deliver them a prototype or an idea for how to solve their problem.
20: Randy, I very much enjoyed our conversation. We're just about out of time. Before I let you go, what's the message you want to make sure folks know about Naval Postgraduate School and so many pieces and parts that are moving here? It's so much going on with the AI Task Force, the war studies we talked about. What do you want to make sure folks get from this conversation?
21: I like thinking about Naval Postgraduate School's origin story. In 1909, the Great White Fleet returned from sailing around the world. And naval officers at the most senior level realized that the Navy had reached a pivot point into the 20th century, and the new technologies, steam and planes being launched from ships and undersea warfare, all of these things required a technically competent leaders in the Navy and Marine Corps in order to use these new technologies and then also to drive those technologies as we moved into the future. That's what MPS has always done. I would say with artificial intelligence and its little cousin, autonomy, we are at this same kind of pivot point, and NPS is now filling that role of making sure that officers are aware of this new technology, are experienced in using that technology in actual use cases and solving problems, and are prepared to go and engage with our adversaries, maximizing its effectiveness in combat, and sustaining America's advantages against all those that would contest us.
20: Randy, so much more to talk to. I really appreciate your time today. So let me thank my guest. Randy Pugh is the Vice Provost for Warfare Studies, the Director of the Office of Warfare Studies, and the lead for the AI Task Force at the Naval Postgraduate School. Randy, thank you so much.
21: Jason, thanks so much for talking with me.
1: We have to take a break. When we return, we continue to hear from leaders at the Naval Postgraduate School. I'm Jason Miller, and you're listening to Ask the CIO on Federal News Network.
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8: 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Veterans with at least 90 days of service qualified for unemployment benefits, low-interest loans to buy homes, and financial assistance for college or job training. 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Although Black veterans were technically eligible for benefits, segregation and discriminatory practices often prevented many from accessing the same opportunities. Anastasia Ubis, Federal News Network.
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20: My guest is Dr. Michael Hesse, who is the Vice Provost for Research and Innovation at the Naval Postgraduate School. Dr. Hesse, thanks so much for taking the time.
11: Thank you, Jason. Glad to be here.
20: We're going to catch up about Naval Postgraduate School and your role as a Vice Provost for Research and Innovation, and that's where I'm going to start. Discuss what that is. What do you do every day? How does this kind of help and continue to kind of push forward kind of the work that NPS does?
11: Vice Provost for Research and Innovation, like the name says, is responsible for the research innovation project. That's about budget-wise, about 50% of the school contributes materially to education through synergy between the research that we're doing that's informed by our students and then shapes our education program. You know, my motto is always, you've got to be good to do good. And if you want to educate somebody to the forefront, you got to be at the forefront yourself, right? So this is, therefore, research is important. It supports the school. It supports our excellence training our warfighters. So my portfolio is to do that, to support research from all aspects of it, the management aspect, if you like, the support, the mechanical support aspects that any organization, any university has in order to manage funds and parse them out, but then also to interface with sponsors, basically decision makers who set the course that we should evolve in, to focus the research, to broadcast what we're doing, to basically try to convince sponsors to support us, you know, as needed, and then to engage the faculty, you know, to get them excited about new opportunities, to get them engaged in new directions that, like we heard from the CNO a couple of days ago, you know, the marching orders that everybody adheres to, and so do we. We don't do research for any purpose. We don't watch the grass grow, right? We're doing research for a purpose. It's a mixture of applied research and fundamental research that looks over the horizon, you know, where we're going and what are the Navy's and service needs in the future, as well as, hey, you know, what's out there that we can take now and apply pretty quickly. You know, we see ourselves often as a front end, as a de-risker, if you like, for our partner organizations like the warfare centers and other Navy and service organizations that we work with. And another role in my office is to support partnerships Partnerships are critically important to success. Partnerships can be, and obviously with industry, and here this meeting was really an eye-opener about, for me, who's still on the learning curve here as a newbie, you know, what's out there, you know, what we can leverage here, bring into the game for the benefit of our research and our students, and ultimately for the benefit of the Navy. And in addition, we partner with other Navy organizations. I mentioned the Warfare Centers, where we have many partnerships, Naval Research Center and so on, and Naval Research Laboratory, and then also other academia and other government organizations. You know, one partnership, obviously, dear to my heart, this was NASA, so that's one. I think there are quite a few opportunities to explore there. I'm going to be looking into that.
1: But research is not always innovation. Innovation usually builds upon existing technology.

0: obviously of great importance for underwater operations for the Navy, right? So all of that, and yes, that innovation portfolio is actually a fantastic interest to me. You know, it's motivating. Hey, you know, what's out there? How can we deploy that in new ways to make a difference? And I think this innovation overall, as you heard in at West here and even this morning, and when SecNav talked about innovation, you know, I think this is critical for us to maintain an edge compared to our adversaries. You know, the U.S. is a super innovative country. I think no country in the world is as innovative as the U.S. And to have our little innovation role, you know, supported by our warfighter students who know what's needed, you know, and can learn, use these innovative concepts, and then understand what's possible and what's not, all along with being educated and critical thinkers. I think that's an edge that we can provide that our adversaries would have a challenge to match.
1: We'll talk about the Innovation Center in a second. Let's talk about your role. You mentioned you're a newbie. You came over from NASA Ames. Let's talk just a little bit how you ended up here at the Naval Postgraduate School.
0: So my history with the school goes back maybe 15 years or so, because here at the school and also at NASA Goddard Space Flight Center I was working at the time, I was, like the school here, standing up a new initiative called CubeSats. You know, they're small satellites that cost a small, tiny fraction of the Battleship Galactica birds that everybody used to fly before, you know, that can be deployed to solve, in our case, science problems, and in the school's case here, Navy and other service problems, at a much smaller cost, much more rapid cadence, and innovative way, okay, than what was possible before. So I was standing there up at Goddard, and went to this conference in San Luis Obispo at Cal Poly, where these CubeSats came from, this whole idea came from, right? And then visited the school afterwards, where the former provost, Jim Newman here, actually organized a CubeSat-focused meeting, and I attended that, and I said, well, this is a nice place. I met an old friend of mine who was a former NASA astronaut, who was a professor here as well, and they all told me wonderful things about the school, and I just... So this might be a nice place to work at one day. Well, nothing happened for a long time, right? And then I moved to NASA Ames and became the director of the science director there. And we built small sensors like infrared multispectral imagers, so that, you know, obviously have Navy and DoD in general, DOW in general applications. And I thought, well, maybe we can work with the folks, space folks here, to maybe deploy that on some of their birds here. And as we came down here, we had a conversation, and so he gave me a little bit of a tour. I learned just a touch more about what the school is doing beyond just the CubeSats and space-based initiatives, which are fascinating to me and a darling of mine, if you like. And everything I saw, I liked, right? So I haven't a little bit of an academia background. I spent some time as a professor in Norway and worked with students there. So I like working in this environment. You know, I like the focus that the school has on, you know, serving the nation, okay, doing forefront research in that pursuit. And so this connection then made me, when this opportunity came up, right, I said, maybe this is the time, right? Let's give that a try. And like I always said, you know, I didn't screw up too badly in the interviews, apparently, so I got selected for the position. And since then, I've been smiling every day. You know, it's a hill to climb, right, as a newbie. You have to learn a lot of things. But if you allow me to paraphrase this a little bit, you know, with each step up the hill, you discover new wildflowers, and the view gets wider, right? You see more. You see more connections and you see more opportunities. So I'm super excited to be there. Let that be my summary of that history.
1: It's always fascinating how people end up where they end up. It's never a straight line. It's never like, oh, well, when I grow up, I want to do this. You kind of, things happen for a reason, or they happen by accident for a reason. So it's great that you're excited.
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5: 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I'm your host, Jason Miller. My guest today is Dr. Michael Hesse, the Vice Provost for Research and Innovation at the Naval Postgraduate School.
6: Let's talk a little bit about your research priorities. What are some of those areas that you're starting to delve into for 2026 and beyond?
7: Obviously, we want to continue to align, because we are already very well aligned with naval priorities, you know, things like AI. I was actually really amazed coming to the school about the existing focus on AI. And I'm saying this even though I'm coming from a NASA center that was, for the longest time, NASA's lead center in AI development, right? So still the school has this enormous focus on AI, which is utterly appropriate, because, you know, we apply that everywhere, from knowledge management, you know, to making operational decisions, to interfacing with humans, you know, and shaping how humans can beneficially interact and maintain decision authority in an environment where autonomy and AI is more and more necessary in order to address the needs of the field where we're operating, right? So these things, directed energy weapons is another big topic that we're doing here at the postgraduate school. You know, autonomous vehicles. You heard SECNAV this morning talking about deploying autonomous vehicles and having that work in conjunction with crewed vehicles in a beneficial way. That's something we are working on through programs like CUSA, you know, that we have that is supported. I mean, these are really, really exciting and necessary opportunities that we are pursuing. Of course, space, you know, space is important for the Navy in so many ways, from position navigation timing, you know, to reconnaissance, to detection, and even in communication, of course, over the horizon radar, things like that. Space always plays a role in this. So supporting space research is going to continue to be a priority for the school, as it has been, because it is a need that our customers have and our students need to be educated in order to address it. So these are some snapshots, right?
6: There's a lot there to dig out of. Let's give people, in case if they're not familiar, a lot of your research priorities, a lot of the areas are driven by the CNO, driven by the secretary's priorities and strategies they put out. But you also get requests from commanders and others that say, hey, we have a problem we need help solving. Maybe just describe that process, because like something like AI, right? There's 101, there's probably 1,001 things you could do. So how do you say, let's do this one or this five or however many research projects you have in any of these one categories?
7: That's a very good question and a difficult one to answer, right? The decision-making process as where it can go or where you want to go depends on the number of factors, right? First of all, what can you actually do? You may get a request from a commander, say, I need this. And then the next question you have to ask yourself is, what role can I play answering that question? Maybe I have something on the shelf, or I have a research project that addresses it directly, or something that can be re-vectored into that direction to provide what you need, or you may simply not have the expertise. You know, biological science, for example, even though I did that at Ames as a leader of that organization, you know, we don't do that at Ames, right? So if there's a need to do that, we can maybe help find somebody to support. But there are other things in AI where we can say, hey, you know, we have that knowledge. We're getting the capability, for example, with the NVIDIA GB300, you know. We could tailor that and address this problem. And all the way along that, and I was emphasizing synergistically with education. Our students provide operational knowledge that can feed into our, and we do feed into our research projects, you know. So, and they walk away with that knowledge. Dual track transition to operations, like I always say, you know, the ordinary research track, you do research and we do lower TRL, but you then work with a company or a customer in somewhere else to make it higher TRL and bring it into operations. Okay, but there's the mind of our students. They take that knowledge with them. You know, this is a different track that only we really can provide, right? So to zoom back out again to your question, right? So what you do is, hey, what can we do to address that? What is the impact? Okay. What is the requirement that we need to meet? You know, do we have the resources? That's another question that we, of course, have to ask. But if we can address it, we will. But, you know, a healthy research program does two things. It addresses short to midterm and then also long term. I like to call that the seed corn, the long term research, right? The long term, maybe high risk too, right? Long term research can be high risk, but the research is looking forward, you know, not what we need now, right? What do we need 5 years from now, 10 years from now? You know, that's critically important to keep that vision open, so that you and the Navy are ready to address that when that need arises, you know, project forward. But together with, hey, you know, we want to show that what we are doing has impact, right? So, and that means we will address questions like, can you do this for me readily? And to come to the Naval Innovation Center, this is a key facility to make that happen, you know, to go from, hey, ideation, take a napkin, right, on the back of a napkin. We did that at NASA, actually, believe it or not. Write down some ideas, you know, how can we do this? Then test them out, evaluate them as you go, right? This hedge fund concept, which I like very much, you know, don't keep doing what's not working. It's just a waste of time and money. But reinvest, you know, redirect funds and support to where it matters.
6: Let's talk about the Naval Innovation Center. Again, you gave us a little bit of background, but where are you going with that? What do you see as some of those things that you're focused on for 2026?
7: Yeah, I mean, one thing is, of course, to develop a proper operating concept for that Naval Innovation Center, you know, to how do we codify this, right? We want to be flexible, agile, jump on the next opportunity that matches a need, right? You curate needs, right? You look at what can we throw at this in partnership with industry, with other government, with academia, and so on. Of course, with our faculty and our students in the loop to do this. This can be something we already did, you know, that we can just tailor, or it can be something that we haven't done yet, but we can do. In many cases, because we want rapid cycle, right? It's called rapid innovation, right? But in some cases, it may also be something where we have the expertise and knowledge and we can stand up something new. So the idea is to take that through basically all the cycles to prototyping. And then the Naval Innovation Center would be an ideal feeder into this rapid capability office that the Navy is standing up, basically de-risking things and providing something that's already tested out and therefore has higher confidence of success.
6: All right, you're just starting out, but you have a lot of enthusiasm, we can tell, and you're excited, so I think that's sometimes three quarters of the battle. Let me thank my guest, Dr. Michael Hesse, is the Vice Provost for Research and Innovation at the Naval Postgraduate School. Michael, thanks so much.
7: Thank you so much, Jason.
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7: From ABC News, I'm Michelle Franzen. As contact tracing continues following the hantavirus outbreak on board the cruise ship, the CDC updating the public on the potential infections here in the U.S. 41 people being monitored in states, the CDC says, for symptoms after being exposed to the virus. Passengers evacuated from the ship remain in quarantine centers in Nebraska and Georgia. One man, Dr. Stephen Kornfeld, who stepped up to serve as the ship's doctor after the vessel's doctor contracted the virus and later tested positive himself, has now been cleared by health officials to leave isolation. ABC's Victor Oquendo has more.
8: Kornfeld saying he felt like he was coming down with the flu. One of his samples taken on the cruise ship, later testing positive for hantavirus.
9: This is a very secure facility. So if I am to get sick and spill virus, there's no way that virus is getting out of this building.
8: His most recent PCR test coming back negative. He's now out of the biocontainment unit.
7: There are no Americans who are considered cases. In Kansas, health officials say three people who were not on the ship but exposed to hantavirus abroad have been taken to hospitals to be observed. In China, talks between President Trump and President Xi lasted for several hours. Chinese state media reports Xi warned Taiwan is the most important issue for U.S.-China relations, and if handled improperly, it could lead to clashes. Talks also centering on the Iran war and blockade in the Strait of Hormuz. The commander of the U.S. Central Command, Admiral Brad Cooper, testifying today before the Senate Armed Services Committee, says Iran's missile, drone, and naval capabilities have been severely damaged by the operations.
10: Iran has a significantly degraded threat, and they no longer threaten regional partners or the United States in ways that they were able to do before. Across every domain, they've been significantly degraded.
7: Jobless claims rose last week by 12,000 new filings compared to the prior week, more than double what analysts projected. You're listening to ABC News.
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13: The now bankrupt Spirit Airline facing a lawsuit following the collapse of the budget carrier.
14: Former employees of the now defunct Spirit Airlines have filed a class action lawsuit alleging they were not given ample notice of the airline's closure before they all lost their jobs earlier this month. The plaintiffs are seeking 60 days of wages and benefits from the company and are asking the court to cover all 17,000 affected employees. Dave Packer, ABC News.
13: When ABC News reached out, Spirit Airlines declined to comment on litigation. One California county now taking new steps to hold parents accountable for their children's actions following a rise in incidents and injuries involving e-bikes and e-motorcycles.
15: In Orange County, since January, prosecutors have filed charges against three parents for allowing their kids to illegally ride e-motorcycles. That includes a mother of a 14-year-old boy. She is facing involuntary manslaughter charges for her son hitting and killing an elderly man while her son was riding an e-motorcycle. Now, the Orange County DA's office is launching a prosecution unit to go after parents and kids who break the law while riding. DA Todd Spitzer.
16: Whether you like it or not, we're responsible for the conduct of our children.
15: The unit will review all potential criminal charges, including for parents who let their children illegally ride e-bikes and e-motorcycles. Alex Stone, ABC News, Los Angeles.
13: Volatile storms targeting parts of the South and Midwest today. Michelle Franzen, ABC News.
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17: Today's federal newscast, House Democrats are urging the Trump administration to halt plans to eliminate an Education Department office that supports students who are English language learners. In a letter to Education Secretary Linda McMahon, lawmakers warn that closing the Office of English Language Acquisition will harm millions of American students. They also say closing the office will lead to inefficiencies and a loss of oversight and accountability. There's another new acting leader at the Federal Emergency Management Agency.
18: Robert Fenton is now the senior official performing the duties of the FEMA administrator. He replaces Karen Evans, who is reportedly returning to Department of Homeland Security headquarters for a new job. Fenton is the fourth acting official to lead FEMA since the start of the second Trump administration. The first one, Cameron Hamilton, was just nominated to be the permanent FEMA administrator this week. Fenton is a career official who also served on the FEMA Review Council, which just issued final recommendations last week. Justin Doubleday, Federal News Network.
17: And Agriculture Department employees are suing USDA Secretary Brooke Rollins over what they say is coercive religious messaging that violates the First Amendment. The new lawsuit comes after Rollins sent an Easter message to over 100,000 USDA employees. Plaintiffs say the secretary's message suggested there is an in-group religion at USDA and that employees who don't share Rollins' views may be subjected to negative consequences. Find these stories and more at federalnewsnetwork.com. I'm Eric White.
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20: Welcome to the Federal Drive on Federal News Network. It's Thursday, May 14th. I'm your host, Terry Gerton, and I'm glad you're here. Coming up on this hour of the Federal Drive, the Army is testing whether rail networks can carry medical evacuation in modern warfare. Plus, what happens to the human body when missions become longer, more demanding, and harder to support from Earth? Those stories and much more ahead during this hour of the Federal Drive. We begin with this. The Defense Department is proposing a sweeping rule that would significantly expand the government's scrutiny of foreign ownership and influence across the defense industrial base, requiring tens of thousands of uncleared contractors to comply with security requirements historically applied only to companies handling classified information. For more, Federal News Network's Anastasia Obis spoke with Scott Freeling, co-chair of Covington's Government Contracts Practice, and Heather Finstuen, partner at Covington & Burling.
1: At a high level, the proposed DFARS rule extends the Department of Defense's foreign ownership control or influence review program to DOD contractors performing on unclassified contracts for the first time. And the background on this is that the proposed rule has been years in the making since the release of the fiscal year 2020 National Defense Authorization Act. So it's long anticipated, and the rule aligns generally with the U.S. government's trend of closely scrutinizing U.S. companies for foreign ownership and foreign involvement, where that foreign ownership and foreign involvement may present risks to U.S. national security, including, in particular, in this case, for companies that participate in the defense industrial base. And I think the proposed rule can be viewed as part of an overall Department of Defense effort to secure the U.S. defense supply chain, both to protect against foreign access to sensitive but unclassified information, and to protect DOD supply chains against the introduction or exploitation of vulnerabilities into products that the Department of Defense uses.
21: I would just jump in and say that the proposed rule, as Heather said, it's been years in the making. The Congress set a deadline of July 1st of 2021 that it expected Department of Defense to issue this proposed rule, and it took quite some time for it to finally come out in May of 2026. The proposed rule largely tracks the statutory mandates that Congress set out in the fiscal year 2020 National Defense Authorization Act, implemented both the applicability thresholds of $5 million or greater on contracts and subcontracts, and it also implemented an expansion into commercial products and commercial sales if they meet a certain criteria set out in the statute.
1: I'd add one more thing. As Scott mentioned, the proposed rule implements the fiscal year 2020 NDAA. It also relates to a DOD instruction that was published in 2024. The DOD instruction is 5205.87, and it's called Mitigating Risks Related to Foreign Ownership, Control, or Influence for Covered DOD Contractors and Subcontractors. And that instruction establishes procedures that dovetail with the proposed rule. And so you have to read the proposed rule together with the DOD instruction.
22: So it's been a couple of years in the making. What's taken so long?
21: Good question. There's been a lot of speculation out there. I think while this is a simple requirement that Congress put out in the fiscal year 2020 NDAA, I think putting it into practice is a lot more challenging. And it's a big ask of the Department of Defense to implement a structure like that. The Defense Counterintelligence and Security Agency has historically been focused on FOCI as it relates to companies that perform on classified contracts, cleared contractors. With this new mandate, it's going to sweep in a large swath of companies that serve the national defense, but do so without needing access to classified information. And those companies are now going to become subject to the disclosure obligations and the review and assessment process. And so I think part of the reason that it's taken so long is certainly the department has been trying to figure out how best to implement this and operationalize it in a way that works for their interests, but also the contractor community.
22: And just to follow up on that, what is it going to take the Defense Department to implement the rule?
1: So the Department of Defense, in the preamble to the rule, noted that they're just giving rough estimates based on some assumptions, but they expect that nearly 40,000 companies will be captured by the rule's requirements. And the rule now would require uncleared companies that are competing for unclassified DoD contracts to submit a broad set of disclosures relating to beneficial ownership and any other foreign touch points to DCSA for review as part of the contracting process. And so DCSA is going to be responsible for reviewing within set time frame tens of thousands of disclosures and making determinations about whether FOCI is present and making recommendations to other components of DoD on whether mitigation should be required as part of the award of an unclassified contract. DCSA is used to doing this in the classified space, but the scale is now going to be vastly expanded, and there's going to be new timing considerations because it's occurring in the context of a procurement process. And the DoD instruction provides a 25-day review period where DCSA makes that determination. And so DCSA is going to have to be ready to review vast quantities of information in a specific time frame that is embedded in a procurement process and make recommendations for mitigation and then oversee that mitigation. So it's going to be operating at a scale that it's never had to operate at before.
20: That's Scott Freeling, co-chair of Covington's Government Contracts Practice, and Heather Finstuen, partner at Covington & Burling, speaking with Federal News Network's Anastasia Obis. 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Up next, the Army is testing whether rail networks can carry medical evacuation in modern warfare. This is The Federal Drive with Terry Girton on Federal News Network.
0: Today's Federal Newscast, the General Services Administration is asking Congress for funds to address a multi-billion-dollar maintenance backlog for federal buildings. GSA is asking lawmakers to approve a $450 million optimization fund that would allow the agency to chip away at an approximately $50 billion maintenance backlog. A watchdog report finds security gaps at the Department of Veterans Affairs medical facilities. Federal News Network's Jory Heckman has more.
2: VA police reported nearly 75,000 crimes at department facilities between 2024 and 2025. According to the Government Accountability Office, the most common were disorderly conduct, assault, theft, and drug offenses. Weapons violations account for 7% of crimes reported to VA police. In one case, a patient brought a machete into a VA medical facility and used it to threaten a VA medical provider. In nearly all cases, VA staff did not confront an undercover investigator appearing to drink from a bottle of vodka while sitting in a VA waiting room. Jory Heckman, Federal News Network.
0: And House lawmakers are pushing to bolster the Transportation Security Administration's budget by ending the diversion of airline ticket fees. Lawmakers on the Homeland Security Committee this week introduced a bill that would require the 9/11 passenger security fee to be solely dedicated toward aviation and airport security. Since 2014, roughly $15 billion in fees have been diverted to the Treasury for deficit reduction. Find these stories and more at federalnewsnetwork.com. I'm Eric White.
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20: Welcome back to The Federal Drive with Terry Girton on Federal News Network. Using Allied rail systems in Europe, the Army is testing how rail evacuation could expand medical capacity during large-scale conflict. Here with more details on what exactly they're testing in this exercise is Colonel Crystal Ballou, commander of the 519th Hospital Center. Colonel Ballou, it is so great to have you on the show. Thanks for joining me today.
26: Thank you so much for having me, man. It's a pleasure to be here.
20: You are coming to me from Germany, where the U.S. Army Europe is conducting SWORD 26 exercises throughout the month of May. Before we get into what your particular role is here, give us an overview of what these exercises are, who's participating, what you're trying to test.
26: So the SWORD 26 exercise is a series that demonstrates the Army's ability to operationalize the Army's transformation initiative. It's through the Eastern Flank Deterrence Initiative concept. It leverages in-theater forces to enhance deterrence and readiness. Specifically at the 519th Hospital Center, we're going to be working to modernize and innovate different levels of medical care and medical evacuation. We're going to be working to do different types of innovative platforms, casualty staging, and we're going to be participating with different types of NATO allies and partners and different types of units across the theater wide. Yes, ma'am.
20: One of the things that I think is really different about this is the Army has been practicing contingency operations really for the last 20 years, and this is back to large-scale combat operations. What sort of difference does that make in the work that you do through the 519th Hospital Center?
26: Yes, so we really need to start focusing on the size and scale of the complexity of the patients that we're going to be having. When we think of the previous COIN operations that we've been operating for a significant amount of time, we had been operating under what had been known as the golden hour, where we had air superiority. We were able to, under rotary wing, evac patients within a very short period of time to get them very rapid medical care. And we were able to maximize logistical and medical resources for those patients with very high successful survivability rates. And as we shift the thinking into large-scale combat operations where airspace is now contested, logistics are now contested, and we are expecting mass casualties, we really have to start innovating our training, being modernizing and our focus on how we're doing patient care and how we're doing evacuation. We have to start preparing to care in a prolonged standardization on the front lines. And we really need to start making sure that we're preparing our soldiers and we're supporting the maneuver forces and how we're clearing the battlefield as well.
7: Speaking of clearing the battlefield, one of the things you're going to be testing here is rail medical evacuation, something the Army hasn't done in Europe really since World War II. Why is rail evacuation back on the table now?
26: So two things, scale and efficiency. Trains allow us to move large numbers of patients over long distances in a single lift. This is something that ground and air assets alone cannot sustain in LISCO. They reduce the burden of high-demand medevac platforms, and they provide a very reliable option when airspace is contested. In short, they give us the operational depth and flexibility that we're going to need in LISCO.
7: I'm speaking with Colonel Crystal Ballou. She's commander of the Army's 519th Hospital Center in the 21st Theater Support Command. So, Colonel Ballou, when you think about bringing people out of the theater on rail, what levels of injuries might you be able to transport in this way?
26: So in this current exercise, we're going to be testing the capabilities of the specific rail platform that we're going to be utilizing in this theater. So more minimal, more ambulatory patients to see how our capabilities can collaborate and coordinate with our NATO allies. But in the future, what the goal would be to outfit these trains to serve as rolling hospitals. They wouldn't be to just move patients. The goal would be to actively provide in-route care. The innovation itself isn't just the train, but it's basically a modular life support system that we could plug into standard rail cars. Now, again, this would be the long-term goal, and we're starting at the ground level of where we could experiment and innovate with these platforms. You could do anything from isolate intensive care compartments. You could establish mobile surgical suites. You could move massive volumes of patients from the immediate combat zone to higher echelons of care, all while bypassing that contested airspace. That would be the goal.
7: Well, let's come back to this exercise itself. You're hoping to move about 250 casualties, stabilized casualties who need higher level care. What are the particular learning objectives that you're trying to test here, and how will you know if you've been successful?
26: So we've established at the 519th Hospital Center, we've established two key tasks in this very innovative training that we're working to get after. The first is to test and develop that concept for the medical train, treatment and evacuation. Although we're not aiming to get after specific patient outcomes in this specific training, we are trying to gain lessons learned. And again, evaluating those minimum patients, how we are loading them to the train, the time that it takes, the staging that it requires, the power capabilities, the medical equipment that's required, the personnel support that it requires. So looking a lot more kind of the logistical aspects behind it. And then the other part to that would be the developing and testing the concept for the casualty staging unit. And with that, that's a piece of doctrine for us that does not exist and is more of a concept for Army medicine. Now, that is a concept that is actively utilized by our NATO partners that we are going to be testing within this specific exercise. And we are driving the concept of looking at what type of medical capabilities that would require, what type of personnel resources we want to put towards it. And so, again, a lot of lessons learned we're going to be using in this innovation. And so our goals, our training objectives are pretty broad for this specific operation. So that way we can pull our different lessons learned and then continue to streamline how we want to move forward in refining these different innovations and concepts.
7: And again, this exercise is happening in Europe, but if you look beyond at the exercise, are there other scenarios, regions, conflicts, types of operations where rail evacuation might become a realistic or even a necessary option for military medicine?
26: I do see this as a necessary option for military medicine. It would be difficult to say which geographic regions that it could be relevant and fall to. One example that comes to mind of a very high visibility region would be the Indo-Pacific, where obviously rail evacuation would not be relevant. But that is a region where contested airspace is of concern, contested logistics are of concern, but how would evacuation work in that type of region over such broad geographic space where, again, airspace is contested? So I think with the concept of rail evacuation and the capabilities that it offers, the amount of casualties that it can move in a single lift, I think are of criticality for Army medicine. And I think where the next conflict could take us would determine the relevancy of that type of evacuation platform.
7: I've been speaking with Colonel Crystal Ballou. She's commander of the Army's 519th Hospital Center, 21st Theater Support Command. Colonel Ballou, thank you so much for joining me today.
26: Thank you so much for having me, ma'am.
7: 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Still to come, as federal missions grow more complex, technology transfer is getting a credential meant to sustain expertise and credibility over time. But first, what happens to the human body when space missions become longer, more demanding, and harder to support from Earth? 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
17: Today's federal newscast, House Democrats are urging the Trump administration to halt plans to eliminate an Education Department office that supports students who are English language learners. In a letter to Education Secretary Linda McMahon, lawmakers warn that closing the Office of English Language Acquisition will harm millions of American students. They also say closing the office will lead to inefficiencies and a loss of oversight and accountability. The Government Accountability Office found 97 new areas for agencies in Congress to reduce duplication, overlap, and fragmentation. In its 16th annual report, GAO says some of the new areas include the sharing of healthcare resources between VA and DOD and a government-wide anti-scam strategy led by the FBI. For each area, GAO suggests matters for Congress to address, recommendations for agencies, or both. From previous reports starting in 2011, GAO says there are still 610 open matters and recommendations. In all, auditors estimate that addressing these issues could save or avoid spending more than $100 billion. And Agriculture Department employees are suing USDA Secretary Brooke Rollins over what they say is coercive religious messaging that violates the First Amendment. The new lawsuit comes after Rollins sent an Easter message to over 100,000 USDA employees. Plaintiffs say the secretary's message suggested there is an in-group religion at USDA and that employees who don't share Rollins' views may be subjected to negative consequences. Find these stories and more at federalnewsnetwork.com. I'm Eric White.
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10: 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It gives federal teams unified visibility across hybrid environments, eliminating blind spots, preventing outages, and supporting compliance. 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
11: 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It's happening now faster at machine speed instead of having to wait for a human to do this investigation, determine what happened, and then take an action. 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
15: Welcome back to the Federal Drive with Terry Girton on Federal News Network. A joint effort bringing together Navy medicine, the Air Force Research Laboratory, NASA, and academic researchers is reshaping how the government studies human performance under changing gravity. The focus is building durable capability for longer, more demanding missions. My guests are Rich Folga and Dr. Michael Schubert. Dr. Schubert is professor in the ENT department at Johns Hopkins University School of Medicine, and Mr. Folga is Aerospace Medical Research Device Program Manager, Naval Aerospace Medical Research Laboratory. Dr. Schubert, Mr. Folga, thank you so much for joining me today.
16: Thank you for having us. We're glad to be here.
15: I'm really interested in this conversation because certainly space exploration is on the mind of the public. We've got the Project Hail Mary movie in theaters. We just saw Artemis II astronauts on a highly successful mission. You all have been working in this science space for years. What are the biggest human performance challenges associated with long distance or long-term spaceflight?
16: Yeah, the greatest challenges are related to the duration spent in space impairs our ability to walk, particularly if we need to exit the spacecraft urgently. So if you've followed NASA and the space program recently, and it has been exciting, you're absolutely right, Terry. What you will notice is when the crew are taken out of the capsule, they need some assistance walking. And so NASA and the greater science community is concerned that if the vehicle were to land in a position on Mars or some future space location, that they would have difficulty getting out of the capsule safely. So ability to walk, ability to perceive the environment, ability to see clearly when they land, all related to, in part, integration of the balance system that we have in our heads, one in each ear. And that balance system, when it's exposed to microgravity, conditions of reduced gravity for a long period of time, sort of has to reorient what it does. It's no longer needed to detect gravity. And so that leads to some problems when they are then reintroduced to a gravitational field.
15: So this research that you all are doing now is trying to get after that, and it's got a very interesting approach. It brings together Navy medicine, Air Force Research Laboratory, NASA, and academic partners like Johns Hopkins, kind of all centered at Wright-Patterson. Mr. Folga, what's the value of having all of this integrated at that one spot?
18: Well, first of all, the combination of the human centrifuge and the Kraken device, which is our research device that we can use for any type of motion application with large fields of view. The two devices are extremely complementary, and there's only one other location in the world that has that sort of complementary co-located capability. And so from a U.S. perspective, this is a really unique opportunity. Our lab here moved from Pensacola. The Air Force's equivalent lab moved from San Antonio during base realignment and closure. And now we've got this combined campus of all these air medical experts here. So when a question like this comes up, our devices can be used to help answer those questions. And then in this particular case, the original plan was to use the Kraken, but we found that the centrifuge is a better system to execute the protocol. And so we're using the Air Force's centrifuge, but the Navy and Hopkins were teamed originally. And so we kept that teaming and moved the project over there. But that's the wonderfulness of this location, is we are able to quickly flex, use our partnerships, and move the experiment over there where it's been being conducted successfully ever since.
7: Dr. Schubert, let me come back to you. Describe the nature of this study. It's obviously getting after the human balance issues that you talked about, but how does a centrifuge play into that, and what are you actually looking to test?
16: Yeah, the centrifuge is the best analog on Earth that we have to replicate as close as possible what the crew members experience when they return from long-duration space travel. They are disoriented, their balance is off, and the way that we do that is we put them in a centrifuge, and they're positioned in a certain way that after 1 hour of being centrifuged in that position, and it's interesting, Terry, actually, when they are during the centrifugation, they feel okay generally. There's not a lot of motion sickness during it. Some of them have it. But when they egress the vehicle, when they get out of that centrifuge, that's when they appreciate that their balance is not very good. They don't feel as good when they move their head. And that's the best analog we have to what the crew member experiences. What the study is designed to do is measure a self-automated rehab device and its ability to treat the effects of motion sickness once you've been exposed to it. So the design is to test people before and after centrifugation on various gait tasks and various perceptual tasks and various eye movement tasks that are all functions of the balance system, which we call the vestibular system. And then there's an intervention where half of the subjects will do this rehab intervention and half of them will not perform any intervention, which is sort of the current standard of care for motion sickness. On Earth, when we get motion sickness, we find a dark room, we turn out the lights, we don't move. And so that is kind of the standard of care. So we're comparing a movement-related rehab device that's self-automated versus that no-movement condition, and measuring the effects of that on those outcomes that we measured that I've specified.
7: Mr. Folga, I'm imagining my time on carnival rides when I think about centrifuge. Is that kind of what we're talking about here?
18: It is. It is. So if you've got a long arm and the capsule's at the end of that arm, and like Michael said, that we position them in a way to get the acceleration forces just right, and then they're spinning. So when you watch the device, it doesn't look like it's moving very fast, but we're actually achieving three times the force of gravity. And that gravitational vector is kind of pushed kind of into them through their chest. So it's kind of front to back force. And they're sort of laying back with their knees sort of above their chest level, if you can imagine, feet first into the turn. So it's basically, you know, driving in this very large circle, and they're being kind of pushed into their seat. And so you feel like you weigh three times as much as you do, or if somebody's sitting on your chest essentially the whole time. And then once you kind of adapt to that, you're basically in that position without moving for an hour. And that's our goal, is to get them to spin for a full hour. It's not super comfortable. As Michael said, there's going to be some discomfort with that. You have alterations of blood flow, and you have, you know, different things that we try to accommodate for, you know, cradling their head and lumbar support, because all that stuff starts to get messed up when you push somebody like that for that long of a period of time. And most folks aren't adapted to that. So it is kind of a strange carnival ride. You can think of those rides at the you know, whether it's the carnival or at an amusement park, where they put you against the wall and they centrifuge you and spin it and it pins you against the wall. It's sort of the same thing as that. Just imagine doing it feet first.
7: For an hour.
18: For an hour. That's right. It's a long ride. So most of the time you're in line that long, not in the ride.
16: That's right.
7: I'm speaking with Dr. Michael Schubert. He's a professor in the ENT department at Johns Hopkins University School of Medicine. And Mr. Rich Folga is an Aerospace Medical Research Device Program Manager at the Naval Aerospace Medical Research Laboratory. Dr. Schubert, let me come back to you, because you're the designer of this study. Its applications are obvious for space missions, but might it be extended as you get through it to other applications for human performance here on Earth in other conditions?
16: Absolutely, Terry. The device is also being measured in patients on Earth that have had a surgery to remove a benign growth that occurs on their balance nerve. So similar design, we're measuring the ability of the device to improve the same outcome measures, balance and gait, walking and eye movement control, compared to the standard of care for rehab in a civilian population. The unfortunate reality is on Earth, there are not a lot of experts to manage vestibular disorders. And so we believe that if we can create an automated device that people can have access to in rural areas in particular, or areas that just don't have the medical expertise, that this can help quite a bit. So there's certainly an Earth application as well for developing this technology.
7: Mr. Fogel, let me come back to you, because you all are soliciting participation.

0: particular case because of we need to make sure there's some level of screening that they can perform the duty and the tasks. And so our general kind of ticket to ride also involves an air medical clearance notice. So it's basically the similar to what an airman or a private pilot would have for their FAA medical clearance. And so that gives us some assurance that those folks are fit enough to be able to do the tasks that we need them to do. And so if you've got those two things, then you're eligible. And so that's usually who we're looking for. So it tends to be military populations that are volunteering because we're on a military base. And if they happen to be in a flight status, then they'll have an air medical clearance notice. So that's our target population, or somebody that can get that clearance notice as well from a aviation medical examiner or provider.
1: Dr. Schubert, let me come back to you. Let's assume that your study here is successful. What happens next? What's the next stage of research in human performance that you would like to see undertaken?
2: Well, there's a lot related to the device. First of all, it's just sort of the commercial development. It's always a big leap to move science from the lab out to the public. So this is equipment. It's fairly technically involved. It does need to be iterated upon. So that would be one step, would be just to commercially develop some of this stuff to get it into the hands of other people at broader numbers to actually validate it in that way. The other next step that would be good to do is to see if we can we treat folks beforehand. Remember, in this design, we are inducing the dizziness, as Rich said, and then applying the intervention. Might be nice to look at, I mean, I think it would be nice to look at an intervention during, when they're traveling to get to their destination, really, and NASA's really focused, as you know, on the moon and then Mars. The distance to the moon is relatively short, so we don't have to worry so much about motion sickness for there. But for Mars, it's much longer. So can we intervene during the trip? So what studies could we design where we prevent or we significantly reduce the effects of the long-duration space travel during the travel? Can you do rehab during the trip so that when you get there, you can get out of the vehicle and be fine and not have to do a post-trip intervention? I think those designs would be useful.
1: I've been speaking with Dr. Michael Schubert. He's a professor in the Ear, Nose, and Throat Department at Johns Hopkins University School of Medicine, and Rich Folga, Aerospace Medical Research Device Program Manager at the Naval Aerospace Medical Research Laboratory. Thank you both so much for joining me and for sharing this fascinating research with us.
2: Thank you, Terry. It was my honor. I'm glad to be here.
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3: Today's Federal Newscast, the General Services Administration is asking Congress for funds to address a multi-billion dollar maintenance backlog for federal buildings. GSA is asking lawmakers to approve a $450 million optimization fund that would allow the agency to chip away at an approximately $50 billion maintenance backlog. The proposed AI clause for GSA's schedules contracts remains in limbo. Federal News Network's Jason Miller tells us why.
4: The General Services Administration continues to review comments on its proposed clause for artificial intelligence tools under its schedules program. Laura Stanton, GSA's acting commissioner of the Federal Acquisition Service, says they're trying to understand the pain points of the different aspects of the draft clause. She advised contractors at the Coalition for Common Sense in Government Procurement conference yesterday that they're in the middle of the process and there is still more to come. She didn't offer a timeline on the next step. GSA released the draft version of the AI clause in March and immediately heard concerns from industry. Jason Miller, Federal News Network.
3: And House lawmakers are pushing to bolster the Transportation Security Administration's budget by ending the diversion of airline ticket fees. Lawmakers on the Homeland Security Committee this week introduced a bill that would require the 9/11 passenger security fee to be solely dedicated toward aviation and airport security. Since 2014, roughly $15 billion in fees have been diverted to the Treasury for deficit reduction. Find these stories and more at federalnewsnetwork.com. I'm Eric White.
5: Jason Miller's Reporter's Notebook is the insider's guide to the federal community. Subscribe at Federal News Network.
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0: Welcome back to The Federal Drive with Terry Girton on Federal News Network. The Federal Laboratory Consortium has introduced a professional designation designed to strengthen how federal labs move research into real-world use by building recognized, transferable expertise. The goal is to create a clearer marker of credibility for agency leaders, industry partners, and the workforce itself. My guest is Andy Myers, Technology Transfer Lead at the Kansas City National Security Campus. Mr. Myers, it's so great to have you on the show. Thank you for joining me.
1: Thank you for the invitation. Glad to be here.
0: We often talk about tech transfer as a business process, things that move from one stage of development to another. Tech transfer really requires people behind the scenes to do that. The Federal Laboratory Consortium has just created a new professional credential for these folks. Tell us about the problem you were trying to solve when you decided that a formal professional designation was needed.
1: Well, to start with, you know, the idea about tech transfer, the U.S. government has made really significant investments in the research and technology that advances not only science in general, but areas for our country to be leaders in. From the Manhattan Project till today, the government has invested billions into research at universities, national labs, small businesses, etc. The government gives us the right to own intellectual property for anything that we develop under those research projects, but also prevents us, any federal entity, from being a commercial competitor with U.S. industry. The goal is really to help U.S. industry grow. And so we need to take those inventions, those patents, that intellectual property, and move it into the public sphere. And that doesn't happen automatically. People don't just go to a website and say, what technology should I look at today? There are a huge cadre of professionals looking at market analysis, at industry trends, evaluating the intellectual property that has taken place at the federal lab level, and trying to make connections with also, you know, individuals at companies that might value those inventions. And so there are lots of parts of that puzzle, lots of different people involved, and lots of knowledge that all of those individuals need to get. As you would expect, the federal sphere is not like any other. And so people need to understand what the rules and laws and directives are, agency to agency, and be able to communicate those amongst their peers as well as to industry in general that we're trying to work with.
0: You've just described a really complex environment, sort of the intersection of science and law and acquisition and partnerships. So from your experience, what finally pushed this work from being seen as a role people maybe grow into from job to job toward a profession with defined standards?
1: I think it's a couple of things. One is kind of critical mass. We've been doing this since the 80s when federal legislation appeared that gave universities and then federal labs the right to own intellectual property and to be the stewards of those resources. And over a couple of decades, we have found best practices. We have found lots of missteps that we need to correct. And all of that together leads to a code of conduct, a list of rules, understanding of how we should operate within this framework.
0: I'm speaking with Andy Myers. He's the Technology Transfer Lead at the Kansas City National Security Campus, operated by Honeywell. Andy, who benefits the most from this kind of professional signal? Is it the labs themselves? Is it the industry partners? Is it the workforce? How do you see this credential changing the nature of the conversations between all the players?
1: I think it begins with the employees that are working in federal tech transfer offices. Some of those are contractors, like in the Department of Energy and some NIH labs. Others are federal employees. And tech transfer is not necessarily an area where people go to study at a university. And so we learn the techniques and we learn the language and we learn the laws on the job. And so having a professional designation helps us with our training, helps us identify gaps in understanding and creates, you know, a more well-rounded tech transfer professional. That then goes on to benefit all the parts that participate after that, working with other federal agencies, working with industry, being able to explain why rules are the way they are, and really kind of emphasizing the benefit to working with us and licensing intellectual property from the federal government.
0: There are other career fields that have credentials. I'm thinking acquisition professionals, financial management professionals. When you think about adding this into the tech transfer workforce, what might you expect to be the long-term implications for the workforce at large? Will this entice more people into the specialty? Will it help them stay longer? What are you hoping to accomplish with the credential?
1: I think a little bit of all of those. When you look at similar credentials in our industry that focus on licensing or tech transfer in an academic environment, those are all designed to raise the level of professionalism and, again, helping everybody look forward together. And so this happens in a federal perspective, and our view is just enough different that we didn't think that we could rely purely on other designations. And so we're hoping that as we, again, get some critical mass in people that have the pro designation, we elevate federal tech transfer, elevate the individuals carrying it out. Hopefully that helps them with their professional progression as individuals, and just raises, I guess, both awareness and activity in the field.
0: The application window for the first cohort is open now. What do folks need to know, and where do they need to go if they're interested in applying?
1: The easiest place to find information is at the FLC website. That's federallabs.org. The website will give information about the program. It will have information on the requirements, and it will have resources, email addresses of where to send that information and where to send questions.
0: I've been speaking with Andy Myers. He's the technology transfer lead at the Kansas City National Security Campus, operated by Honeywell. Mr. Myers, thank you so much for joining me today.
1: Thank you for the invitation.
0: 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Up next, the top national headlines from ABC News and the Federal Newscast. I'm Terry Girton. Thanks for listening.

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1: Today's Innovation in Government report highlights the government's IT modernization opportunities. Suri Durvasula, the Vice President and General Manager for Dell Technologies Federal, says driving AI capabilities to the edge is both an exciting prospect and a big challenge.
2: Insights can be derived at the compute device or at the edge system. In order to do that, you have to train models, you have to get them to a point where you decided what we're going to look for, and then you essentially are deploying that capability out to a device that's going to have enough intelligence to then give you the answers that you're looking for across the multiple lanes, for example, that are at the border. How do we ensure that we are getting real-time information as fast as possible, lowest amount of latency right to the warfighter, the officer, et cetera? There's a real opportunity.
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6: From ABC News, I'm Michelle Franzen. Talks in China between President Trump and President Xi lasted for roughly 2 hours, and the war with Iran loomed large on the agenda. The U.S. signaling it was open for China to help with the reopening of the Strait of Hormuz. ABC's Selena Wang is in Beijing.
7: The U.S. readout mentioned that both leaders agree the strait needs to be open, that Iran cannot have a nuclear weapon. But we didn't get any of that from the Chinese readout. No mention of the strait or even Iran at all by name, which reflects what experts have been telling me, which is that while Beijing wants this war to end, they see it as America's problem to solve. They don't want to get pulled in too deeply.
6: Americans kept up spending in April, but at a slower pace, according to the latest retail sales report. Concerns over the war increasing along with prices on goods. In California, a civil case brought by Elon Musk against OpenAI Sam Altman is nearing an end. Closing arguments got underway today. ABC legal contributor and Hofstra Law professor James Sample has more.
8: Elon Musk's lawsuit essentially says that Sam Altman and the OpenAI team turned what was supposed to be exclusively or at least primarily a nonprofit into one of the biggest companies in America on a for-profit basis. Sam Altman and the OpenAI team say that Elon Musk is essentially a sour grapes individual who had an opportunity to stay with the company, who himself saw the need for a for-profit model, and who left under really bitter and unpleasant terms.
6: In New Mexico, officials say all four people on board the medical aircraft that crashed earlier today died. They also located the plane in Lincoln County. The cause of that crash remains under investigation. Severe storms targeting parts of the Midwest and South today. Thunderstorms, meantime, in the Rockies in the past 24 hours. Recorded gale and hurricane force winds in Montana, Idaho, Wyoming, and Utah. A dust storm in Utah caused an 8-vehicle pileup, injuring at least 7 people. 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
6: A day after the South Carolina Supreme Court overturned the murder convictions for Alex Murdaugh for the 2021 killings of his wife and son, prosecutors signal that they are willing to try Murdaugh again on murder charges. He remains in jail on other convictions for financial crimes. Students in the U.S. falling behind, performing worse than their peers a decade ago. Researchers say reading scores dropped in more than 80% of school districts compared to 10 years ago. Math scores dropped 70%. Here's ABC's Andrea Fujii with more.
7: Congress, back in 2015, scrapped the No Child Left Behind law, which held schools accountable for student performance through standardized testing. Critics argued the law was too rigid and prioritized teaching to the test instead of a well-rounded curriculum. The ongoing teacher shortage is also being cited as a factor. Chronic student absenteeism is also a problem, which took hold in the pandemic. But researchers say there is hope. Test scores increased dramatically between 1990 and 2013, and they say it can happen again.
6: Researchers say they also blame social media for the decline. The University of Chicago announcing it will offer free tuition for families with income levels below $250,000, expanding undergraduate aid to students. The college also providing free housing, meals, and other fees for students from families with incomes less than $125,000. UChicago joins four other colleges to award free tuition. Michelle Franzini.
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11: Now today's federal newscast, House Democrats are urging the Trump administration to halt plans to eliminate an Education Department office that supports students who are English language learners. In a letter to Education Secretary Linda McMahon, lawmakers warn that closing the Office of English Language Acquisition will harm millions of American students. They also say closing the office will lead to inefficiencies and a loss of oversight and accountability. There's another new acting leader at the Federal Emergency Management Agency.
12: Robert Fenton is now the senior official performing the duties of the FEMA administrator. He replaces Karen Evans, who is reportedly returning to Department of Homeland Security headquarters for a new job. Fenton is the fourth acting official to lead FEMA since the start of the second Trump administration. The first one, Cameron Hamilton, was just nominated to be the permanent FEMA administrator this week. Benton is a career official who also served on the FEMA Review Council, which just issued final recommendations last week. Justin Doubleday, Federal News Network.
11: And Agriculture Department employees are suing USDA Secretary Brooke Rollins over what they say is coercive religious messaging that violates the First Amendment. The new lawsuit comes after Rollins sent an Easter message to over 100,000 USDA employees. Plaintiffs say the secretary's message suggested there is an in-group religion at USDA and that employees who don't share Rollins' views may be subjected to negative consequences. Find these stories and more at federalnewsnetwork.com. I'm Eric White.
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14: Welcome to the Federal Drive on Federal News Network. It's Thursday, May 14th. I'm your host, Terry Gerton, and I'm glad you're here. Coming up on this hour of the Federal Drive, the Army is testing whether rail networks can carry medical evacuation in modern warfare. Plus, what happens to the human body when space missions become longer, more demanding, and harder to support from Earth? Those stories and much more ahead during this hour of the Federal Drive. We begin with this. The Federal Emergency Management Agency's grant processes are about to get a little more transparent. That's because a new law requires FEMA to publish a dashboard of public assistance claims stemming from federal disasters. That requirement comes as the administration and Congress consider broader reforms to FEMA. And for more details, Federal News Network's Justin Doubleday joins me now. Justin, great to have you.
15: Good to be with you, Terry.
14: What is this requirement to develop a new dashboard?
15: Yeah, this requirement was slid into the 2026 Department of Homeland Security Appropriations Bill that just, of course, was signed into law at the end of April, ending that big, long DHS shutdown. And so this requirement actually mirrors a bill that was introduced by Senators Ashley Moody and Angela Alsobrooks in December. So kind of got fast-tracked into this bill compared to other legislative provisions that are often put out there. And this would require FEMA to post an interactive dashboard on its website that tracks all requests for reimbursement under the agency's Public Assistance Program. Now, the PA program is what the grants that FEMA provides to states to reimburse them for costs incurred from a federally declared disaster. These could be things like debris removal, search and rescue teams, medical supplies, all the way through to those longer term projects like rebuilding roads, utility repairs, and more. The PA program is separate from the individual assistance program where FEMA provides assistance to individuals to help rebuild their houses and provide housing in the aftermath of a disaster. So it's separate. But it's very important to state and local officials to know where these projects are at. And a lot of times they don't really know where they go once they enter the system. That's according to Brett Mattson, who's the senior legislative director at the National Association of Counties.
16: The process is county submits public assistance claims to the state. State submits it to the FEMA region. And then we as the county are sort of left sometimes in the dark about where those claims stand. And so then we'll either reach out to the states and the state will say it's at the FEMA region. We'll reach out to the FEMA region. They'll say it's at the state. So it's kind of this like finger pointing game and trying to figure out where the actual PA claim stands.
14: So, Justin, how would this dashboard address some of the concerns that Mr. Mattson raises there?
15: Yeah, the requirement for the dashboard is very detailed in terms of what should be involved in it. The bill would require the dashboard to include information on each reimbursement request, including the status of FEMA's review, the project level progress, as well as any other information that the FEMA administrator determines to be appropriate to ensure transparency and accountability. The law would require these reimbursement requests to be posted no more than 90 days after FEMA initially receives them, as well as within 60 days of a project entering final review at DHS. So it has to be continually updated. And so this would provide that really granular level detail into the process that I think a lot of, as you heard, counties and local governments are missing right now.
14: How would these kinds of changes connect to some of the broader reforms that are being recommended for FEMA right now?
15: Well, the FEMA Review Council just posted its final report, and it also includes a call for increasing public trust through transparency and accountability at FEMA. And actually, if you look at the public comments that the FEMA Review Council solicited last year, some groups specifically called for this type of dashboard. The American Hospital Association comes to mind, because one big issue that cropped up within the last few years is FEMA was providing public assistance reimbursements for COVID-19 costs, and there ended up being a big bottleneck of those claims over the last couple of years. You've seen lawmakers writing FEMA furiously over the last year or two about where do these claims stand. Groups have been calling for just more information about where these claims stand in the process for a while. And now it's actually in law. And then you have the FEMA Review Council report, which includes that overarching call for transparency. That's where also Congress could step in with the Fixing Emergency Management for Americans Act, the FEMA Act, which has been working its way through the House.
14: What other provisions are in that pending legislation?
15: Yeah, it's interesting. This dashboard requirement is actually an early preview of the FEMA Act, because it's in this big bill already. So I guess if it does pass, FEMA might be able to check that one off the box early. The bill includes a whole slew of other things, though. There's a whole section on transparency and accountability. It would require, you know, multiple GAO reviews of things like disaster assistance fraud, potential cost savings associated with repair work. It would require federal agencies to publish information through a new website about disaster assistance funding and activities, kind of project by project, just on the funding aspect of things to provide that funding kind of transparency. And then in addition to the public assistance dashboard, the bill would require FEMA to do an individual assistance dashboard so that individuals can track their claims when they're trying to rebuild their houses or things like that. So this bill, again, is just in front of the full House right now, has 70 plus co-sponsors. It's bipartisan. So it will be interesting to see if it can move this year in an election year.
14: Well, coming back to the public assistance dashboard, now that they have the requirement, what are the next steps?
15: Well, there isn't any sort of deadline in the law for FEMA to finalize and publish this dashboard. So it seems like they have some wiggle room. I reached out to FEMA, and on background, a FEMA official told me that they didn't have any updates to provide at this time, but that once things move along and plans kind of develop, we're only 2 weeks out from this requirement being passed into law. Once things develop, they will have more to share on the dashboard. You know, Mattson from the National Association of Counties talked a little bit about how he's expecting just everything swirling around FEMA with the FEMA Review Council report, the FEMA Act, to just help push things like this dashboard along at the agency.
16: I think we'll start to see some action here soon on a number of things from the agency. So we're obviously, you know, in contact with FEMA about what that process is looking like and sort of what their timeline for rollout is. And we'll obviously be pushing them to get this out sooner rather than later, especially as we head into hurricane season. We know that's obviously going to be a very busy time. Obviously last year was not, but it'd be hard pressed to say that we're going to have that luck 2 years in a row.
15: One thing I didn't mention is, you know, FEMA is still coming out of a difficult time when it comes to losing a lot of personnel, going through a record long government shutdown. So it'll be interesting to see kind of behind the scenes how the program management around things like this dashboard work, how they can kind of pull things together given everything else that's on their plate.
14: That's Federal News Network's Justin Doubleday. Justin, thanks for bringing us the story.
15: Absolutely. Thank you, Terry.
14: You can find his story at federalnewsnetwork.com. Up next, the Army is testing whether rail networks can carry medical evacuation in modern warfare. This is The Federal Drive with Terry Girton on Federal News Network.
17: Now today's Federal Newscast, the General Services Administration is asking Congress for funds to address a multi-billion dollar maintenance backlog for federal buildings. GSA is asking lawmakers to approve a $450 million optimization fund that would allow the agency to chip away at an approximately $50 billion maintenance backlog. A watchdog report finds security gaps at the Department of Veterans Affairs medical facilities. Federal News Network's Jory Heckman has more.
18: VA police reported nearly 75,000 crimes at department facilities between 2024 and 2025. According to the Government Accountability Office, the most common were disorderly conduct, assault, theft, and drug offenses. Weapons violations account for 7% of crimes reported to VA police. In one case, a patient brought a machete into a VA medical facility and used it to threaten a VA medical provider. In nearly all cases, VA staff did not confront an undercover investigator appearing to drink from a bottle of vodka while sitting in a VA waiting room. Jory Heckman, Federal News Network.
17: And House lawmakers are pushing to bolster the Transportation Security Administration's budget by ending the diversion of airline ticket fees. Lawmakers on the Homeland Security Committee this week introduced a bill that would require the 9/11 passenger security fee to be solely dedicated toward aviation and airport security. Since 2014, roughly $15 billion in fees have been diverted to the Treasury for deficit reduction. Find these stories and more at federalnewsnetwork.com. I'm Eric White.
14: I'm Terry Girton, host of The Federal Drive on Federal News Network. I've seen firsthand how much of this country's essential work happens without fanfare. Federal employees and members of the military do that work every day, often under real strain. 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
14: Welcome back to the Federal Drive with Terry Girton on Federal News Network. Using allied rail systems in Europe, the Army is testing how rail evacuation could expand medical capacity during large-scale conflict. Here with more details on what exactly they're testing in this exercise is Colonel Crystal Ballou, commander of the 519th Hospital Center. Colonel Ballou, it is so great to have you on the show. Thanks for joining me today.
22: Thank you so much for having me, man. It's a pleasure to be here.
14: You are coming to me from Germany, where the U.S. Army Europe is conducting SWORD 26 exercises throughout the month of May. Before we get into what your particular role is here, give us an overview of what these exercises are, who's participating, what you're trying to test.
22: So the SWORD 26 exercise is a series that demonstrates the Army's ability to operationalize the Army's transformation initiative. It's through the Eastern Flank Deterrence Initiative concept. It leverages in-theater forces to enhance deterrence and readiness. Specifically at the 519th Hospital Center, we're going to be working to modernize and innovate different levels of medical care and medical evacuation. We're going to be looking to do different types of innovative platforms, casualty staging, and we're going to be participating with different types of NATO allies and partners and different types of units across the theater wide. Yes, ma'am.
14: One of the things that I think is really different about this is the Army has been practicing contingency operations really for the last 20 years, and this is back to large-scale combat operations. What sort of difference does that make in the work that you do through the 519th Hospital Center?
22: Yes, so we really need to start focusing on the size and scale of the complexity of the patients that we're going to be having. When we think of the previous COIN operations that we've been operating for a significant amount of time, we had been operating under what had been known as the golden hour, where we had air superiority. We were able to, under rotary wing, evac patients within a very short period of time to get them very rapid medical care. And we were able to maximize logistical and medical resources for those patients with very high successful survivability rates. And as we shift the thinking into large-scale combat operations where airspace is now contested, logistics are now contested, and we are expecting mass casualties, we really have to start innovating our training, being modernizing, and our focus on how we're doing patient care and how we're doing evacuation. We have to start preparing to care in a prolonged standardization on the front lines, and we really need to start making sure that we're preparing our soldiers and we're supporting the maneuver forces and how we're clearing the battlefield as well.
1: Speaking of clearing the battlefield, one of the things you're going to be testing here is rail medical evacuation, something the Army hasn't done in Europe really since World War II. Why is rail evacuation back on the table now?
22: So two things, scale and efficiency. Trains allow us to move large numbers of patients over long distances in a single lift. This is something that ground and air assets alone cannot sustain in LISCO. They reduce the burden of high-demand medevac platforms, and they provide a very reliable option when airspace is contested. In short, they give us the operational depth and flexibility that we're going to need in LISCO.
1: I'm speaking with Colonel Crystal Ballou. She's commander of the Army's 519th Hospital Center in the 21st Theater Support Command. So, Colonel Ballou, when you think about bringing people out of the theater on rail, what levels of injuries might you be able to transport in this way?
22: So in this current exercise, we're going to be testing the capabilities of the specific rail platform that we're going to be utilizing in this theater. So more minimal, more ambulatory patients to see how our capabilities can collaborate and coordinate with our NATO allies. But in the future, what the goal would be to outfit these trains to serve as rolling hospitals. They wouldn't be to just move patients. The goal would be to actively provide in-route care. The innovation itself isn't just the train, but it's basically a modular life support system that we could plug into standard rail cars. Now, again, this would be the long-term goal, and we're starting at the ground level of where we could experiment and innovate with these platforms. You could do anything from isolate intensive care compartments. You could establish mobile surgical suites. You could move massive volumes of patients from the immediate combat zone to higher echelons of care, all while bypassing that contested airspace. That would be the goal.
1: Well, let's come back to this exercise itself. You're hoping to move about 250 casualties, stabilized casualties who need higher level care. What are the particular learning objectives that you're trying to test here, and how will you know if you've been successful?
22: So we've established at the 519th Hospital Center, we've established two key tasks in this very innovative training that we're working to get after. The first is to test and develop that concept for the medical train, treatment and evacuation. Although we're not aiming to get after specific patient outcomes in this specific training, we are trying to gain lessons learned. And again, evaluating those minimum patients, how we are loading them to the train, the time that it takes, the staging that it requires, the power capabilities, the medical equipment that's required, the personnel support that it requires. So looking a lot more of kind of the logistical aspects behind it. And then the other part to that would be the developing and testing the concept for the casualty staging unit. And with that, that's a piece of doctrine for us that does not exist and is more of a concept for Army medicine. Now, that is a concept that is actively utilized by our NATO partners that we are going to be testing within this specific exercise. And we are driving the concept of looking at what type of medical capabilities that would require, what type of personnel resources we want to put towards it. And so, again, a lot of lessons learned we're going to be using in this innovation. And so our training objectives are pretty broad for this specific operation. So that way we can pull our different lessons learned and then continue to streamline how we want to move forward in refining these different innovations and concepts.
1: And again, this exercise is happening in Europe, but if you look beyond the exercise, are there other scenarios, regions, conflicts, types of operations where rail evacuation might become a realistic or even a necessary option for military medicine?
22: I do see this as a necessary option for military medicine. It would be difficult to say which geographic regions that it could be relevant and fall to. One example that comes to mind of a very high visibility region would be the Indo-Pacific, where obviously rail evacuation would not be relevant. But that is a region where can contested airspace is of concern, contested logistics are of concern, but how would evacuation work in that type of region over such broad geographic space where, again, airspace is contested? So I think with the concept of rail evacuation and the capabilities that it offers, the amount of casualties that it can move in a single lift, I think are of criticality for Army medicine. And I think where the next conflict could take us would determine the relevancy of that type of evacuation platform.
1: I've been speaking with Colonel Crystal Ballou. She's commander of the Army's 519th Hospital Center, 21st Theater Support Command. Colonel Ballou, thank you so much for joining me today.
22: Thank you so much for having me, ma'am.
1: 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Still to come, as federal missions grow more complex, technology transfer is getting a credential meant to sustain expertise and credibility over time. But first, what happens to the human body when space missions become longer, more demanding, and harder to support from Earth? 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
2: Today's federal newscast, House Democrats are urging the Trump administration to halt plans to eliminate an Education Department office that supports students who are English language learners. In a letter to Education Secretary Linda McMahon, lawmakers warn that closing the Office of English Language Acquisition will harm millions of American students. They also say closing the office will lead to inefficiencies and a loss of oversight and accountability. The Government Accountability Office found 97 new areas for agencies in Congress to reduce duplication, overlap, and fragmentation. In its 16th annual report, GAO says some of the new areas include the sharing of healthcare resources between VA and DOD and a government-wide anti-scam strategy led by the FBI. For each area, GAO suggests matters for Congress to address, recommendations for agencies, or both. From previous reports starting in 2011, GAO says there are still 610 open matters and recommendations. In all, auditors estimate that addressing these issues could save or avoid spending more than $100 billion. And Agriculture Department employees are suing USDA Secretary Brooke Rollins over what they say is coercive religious messaging that violates the First Amendment. The new lawsuit comes after Rollins sent an Easter message to over 100,000 USDA employees. Plaintiffs say the secretary's message suggested there is an in-group religion at USDA and that employees who don't share Rollins' views may be subjected to negative consequences. Find these stories and more at federalnewsnetwork.com. I'm Eric White.
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1: Welcome back to the Federal Drive with Terry Girton on Federal News Network. A joint effort bringing together Navy medicine, the Air Force Research Laboratory, NASA, and academic researchers is reshaping how the government studies human performance under changing gravity. The focus is building durable capability for longer, more demanding missions. My guests are Rich Folga and Dr. Michael Schubert. Dr. Schubert is professor in the ENT department at Johns Hopkins University School of Medicine, and Mr. Folga is Aerospace Medical Research Device Program Manager, Naval Aerospace Medical Research Laboratory. Dr. Schubert, Mr. Folga, thank you so much for joining me today.
8: Thank you for having us. We're glad to be here.
1: I'm really interested in this conversation because certainly space exploration is on the mind of the public. We've got the Project Hail Mary movie in theaters. We just saw Artemis II astronauts on a highly successful mission. You all have been working in this science space for years. What are the biggest human performance challenges associated with long distance or long-term space flight?
8: Yeah, the greatest challenges are related to the duration spent in space impairs our ability to walk, particularly if we need to exit the spacecraft urgently. So if you've followed NASA on the space program recently, and it has been exciting, you're absolutely right, Terry. What you will notice is when the crew are taken out of the capsule, they need some assistance walking. And so NASA and the greater science community is concerned that if the vehicle were to land in a position on Mars or some future space location, that they would have difficulty getting out of the capsule safely. So ability to walk, ability to perceive the environment, ability to see clearly when they land, all related to, in part, integration of the balance system that we have in our heads, one in each ear. And that balance system, when it's exposed to microgravity, conditions of reduced gravity for a long period of time, sort of has to reorient what it does. It's no longer needed to detect gravity. And that leads to some problems when they are then reintroduced to a gravitational field.
1: So this research that you all are doing now is trying to get after that, and it's got a very interesting approach. It brings together Navy medicine, Air Force Research Laboratory, NASA, and academic partners like Johns Hopkins, kind of all centered at Wright-Patterson. Mr. Folga, what's the value of having all of this integrated at that one spot?
9: Well, first of all, the combination of the human centrifuge and the Kraken device, which is our research device that we can use for any type of motion application with large fields of view. The two devices are extremely complementary, and there's only one other location in the world that has that sort of complementary co-located capability. And so from a U.S. perspective, this is a really unique opportunity. Our lab here moved from Pensacola. The Air Force's equivalent lab moved from San Antonio during base realignment and closure. And now we've got this combined campus of all these aeromedical experts here. So when a question like this comes up, our devices can be used to help answer those questions. And then in this particular case, the original plan was to use the Kraken, but we found that the centrifuge is a better application, a better system to execute the protocol. And so we're using the Air Force's centrifuge, but the Navy and Hopkins were teamed originally. And so we kept that teaming and moved the project over there. But that's the wonderfulness of this location, is we were able to quickly flex, use our partnerships, and move the experiment over there, where it's been being conducted successfully ever since.
1: Dr. Schubert, let me come back to you. Describe the nature of this study. It's obviously getting after the human balance issues that you talked about, but how does a centrifuge play into that, and what are you actually looking to test?
8: Yeah, the centrifuge is the best analog on Earth that we have to replicate as close as possible what the crew members experience when they return from long-duration space travel. They are disoriented, their balance is off, and the way that we do that is we put them in a centrifuge, and they're positioned in a certain way that after 1 hour of being centrifuged in that position, and it's interesting, Terry, actually, when they're during the centrifugation, they feel okay generally. There's not a lot of motion sickness during it. Some of them have it. But when they egress the vehicle, when they get out of that centrifuge, that's when they appreciate that their balance is not very good. They don't feel as good when they move their head. And that's the best analog we have to what the crew member experiences. What the study is designed to do is measure a self-automated rehab device and its ability to treat the effects of motion sickness once you've been exposed to it. So the design is to test people before and after centrifugation on various gait tasks and various perceptual tasks and various eye movement tasks that are all functions of the balance system, which we call the vestibular system. And then there's an intervention where half of the subjects will do this rehab intervention and half of them will not perform any intervention, which is sort of the current standard of care for motion sickness. On Earth, when we get motion sickness, we find a dark room, we turn out the lights, we don't move. And so that is kind of the standard of care. So we're comparing a movement-related rehab device that's self-automated versus that no-movement condition, and measuring the effects of that on those outcomes that we measured that I specified.
1: Mr. Folga, I'm imagining my time on carnival rides when I think about centrifuge. Is that kind of what we're talking about here?
9: It is. It is. So if you've got a long arm and the capsule's at the end of that arm, and like Michael said, that we position them in a way to get the acceleration forces just right, and then they're spinning. So when you watch the device, it doesn't look like it's moving very fast, but we're actually achieving three times the force of gravity. And that gravitational vector is kind of pushed into them through their chest. So it's kind of front to back force. And they're sort of laying back with their knees sort of above their chest level, if you can imagine, feet first into the turn. So it's basically, you know, driving in this very large circle, and they're being kind of pushed into their seat. And so you feel like you weigh three times as much as you do, or if somebody's sitting on your chest essentially the whole time. And then once you kind of adapt to that, you're basically in that position without moving for an hour. And that's our goal, is to get them to spin for a full hour. It's not super comfortable. As Michael said, there's going to be some discomfort with that. You have alterations of blood flow, and you have, you know, different things we try to accommodate for, you know, cradling their head and lumbar support, because all that stuff starts to get messed up when you push somebody like that for that long of a period of time. And most folks aren't adapted to that. So it is kind of a strange carnival ride. If you can think of those rides at the, you know, whether it's the carnival or at an amusement park, where they put you against the wall and they centrifuge you and spin it and it pins you against the wall, it's sort of the same thing as that. Just imagine doing it feet first.
1: For an hour.
8: For an hour.
9: That's right. It's a long ride. So most of the time you're in line that long, not in the ride.
8: That's right.
1: I'm speaking with Dr. Michael Schubert. He's a professor in the ENT department at Johns Hopkins University School of Medicine. And Mr. Rich Folga is an Aerospace Medical Research Device Program Manager at the Naval Aerospace Medical Research Laboratory. Dr. Schubert, let me come back to you, because you're the designer of this study. Its applications are obvious for space missions, but might it be extended as you get through it to other applications for human performance here on Earth in other conditions?
8: Absolutely, Terry. The device is also being measured in patients on Earth that have had a surgery to remove a benign growth that occurs on their balance nerve. So similar design, we're measuring the ability of the device to improve the same outcome measures, balance and gait, walking and eye movement control, compared to the standard of care for rehab in a civilian population. The unfortunate reality is on Earth, there are not a lot of experts to manage vestibular disorders. And so we believe that if we can create an automated device that people can have access to in rural areas in particular, or areas that just don't have the medical expertise, that this can help quite a bit. So there's certainly an Earth application as well for developing this technology.
1: Mr. Fogel, let me come back to you, because you all are soliciting participations for this carnival ride, if we can go back to that metaphor. What are you looking for in the participants, and what risks might they incur?
9: So what we're looking for are folks, because the Sunderfuge is an Air Force asset, we need to have folks that have TRICARE medical coverage. So that's one of the requirements to participate in studies that we do on our campus here using our military apparatus. And then what we're looking for are

0: or on a military base. And if they happen to be in a flight status, then they'll have an air medical clearance notice. So that's our target population, or somebody that can get that clearance notice as well from a aviation medical examiner or provider.
1: Dr. Schubert, let me come back to you. Let's assume that your study here is successful. What happens next? What's the next stage of research in human performance that you would like to see undertaken?
2: Well, there's a lot related to the device. First of all, it's just sort of the commercial development. It's always a big leap to move science from the lab out to the public. So this is equipment. It's fairly technically involved. It does need to be iterated upon. So that would be one step, would be just to commercially develop some of this stuff to get it into the hands of other people at broader numbers to actually validate it in that way. The other next step that would be good to do is to see if we can we treat folks beforehand. Remember, in this design, we are inducing the dizziness, as Rich said, and then applying the intervention. Might be nice to look at, I mean, I think it would be nice to look at an intervention during, when they're traveling to get to their destination, really, and NASA's really focused, as you know, on the moon and then Mars. The distance to the moon is relatively short, so we don't have to worry so much about motion sickness for there. But for Mars, it's much longer. So can we intervene during the trip? So what studies could we design where we prevent or we significantly reduce the effects of the long-duration space travel during the travel? Can you do rehab during the trip so that when you get there, you can get out of the vehicle and be fine and not have to do a post-trip intervention? I think those designs would be useful.
1: I've been speaking with Dr. Michael Schubert. He's a professor in the Ear, Nose, and Throat Department at Johns Hopkins University School of Medicine, and Rich Folga, Aerospace Medical Research Device Program Manager at the Naval Aerospace Medical Research Laboratory. Thank you both so much for joining me and for sharing this fascinating research with us.
2: Thank you, Terry. It was my honor. I'm glad to be here.
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3: On today's Federal Newscast, the General Services Administration is asking Congress for funds to address a multi-billion-dollar maintenance backlog for federal buildings. GSA is asking lawmakers to approve a $450 million optimization fund that would allow the agency to chip away at an approximately $50 billion maintenance backlog. The proposed AI clause for GSA's schedules contracts remains in limbo. Federal News Network's Jason Miller tells us why.
4: The General Services Administration continues to review comments on its proposed clause for artificial intelligence tools under its schedules program. Laura Stanton, GSA's acting commissioner of the Federal Acquisition Service, says they're trying to understand the pain points of the different aspects of the draft clause. She advised contractors at the Coalition for Common Sense in Government Procurement conference yesterday that they're in the middle of the process and there is still more to come. She didn't offer a timeline on the next step. GSA released the draft version of the AI clause in March and immediately heard concerns from industry. Jason Miller, Federal News Network.
3: And House lawmakers are pushing to bolster the Transportation Security Administration's budget by ending the diversion of airline ticket fees. Lawmakers on the Homeland Security Committee this week introduced a bill that would require the 9/11 passenger security fee to be solely dedicated toward aviation and airport security. Since 2014, roughly $15 billion in fees have been diverted to the Treasury for deficit reduction. Find these stories and more at federalnewsnetwork.com. I'm Eric White.
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6: 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It gives federal teams unified visibility across hybrid environments, eliminating

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3: Welcome back to The Federal Drive with Terry Girton on Federal News Network. The Federal Laboratory Consortium has introduced a professional designation designed to strengthen how federal labs move research into real-world use by building recognized, transferable expertise. The goal is to create a clearer marker of credibility for agency leaders, industry partners, and the workforce itself. My guest is Andy Myers, Technology Transfer Lead at the Kansas City National Security Campus. Mr. Myers, it's so great to have you on the show. Thank you for joining me.
4: Thank you for the invitation. Glad to be here.
3: We often talk about tech transfer as a business process, things that move from one stage of development to another. Tech transfer really requires people behind the scenes to do that. The Federal Laboratory Consortium has just created a new professional credential for these folks. Tell us about the problem you were trying to solve when you decided that a formal professional designation was needed.
4: Well, to start with, you know, the idea about tech transfer, the U.S. government has made really significant investments in the research and technology that advances not only science in general, but areas for our country to be leaders in. From the Manhattan Project till today, the government has invested billions into research at universities, national labs, small businesses, etc. The government gives us the right to own intellectual property for anything that we develop under those research projects, but also prevents us, any federal entity, that from being a commercial competitor with U.S. industry. The goal is really to help U.S. industry grow. And so we need to take those inventions, those patents, that intellectual property, and move it into the public sphere. And that doesn't happen automatically. People don't just go to a website and say, what technology should I look at today? There are a huge cadre of professionals looking at market analysis, at industry trends, evaluating the intellectual property that has taken place at the federal lab level, and trying to make connections with also, you know, individuals at companies that might value those inventions. And so there are lots of parts of that puzzle, lots of different people involved, and lots of knowledge that all of those individuals need to get. As you would expect, the federal sphere is not like any other. And so people need to understand what the rules and laws and directives are, agency to agency, and be able to communicate those amongst their peers as well as to industry in general that we're trying to work with.
3: You've just described a really complex environment, sort of the intersection of science and law and acquisition and partnerships. So from your experience, what finally pushed this work from being seen as a role people maybe grow into from job to job as a toward a profession with defined standards?
4: I think it's a couple of things. One is kind of critical mass. We've been doing this since the 80s when federal legislation appeared that gave universities and then federal labs the right to own intellectual property and to be the stewards of those resources. And over a couple of decades, we have found best practices. We have found lots of missteps that we need to correct. And all of that together leads to a code of conduct, a list of rules, understanding of how we should operate within this framework.
3: I'm speaking with Andy Myers. He's the technology transfer lead at the Kansas City National Security Campus operated by Honeywell. Andy, who benefits the most from this kind of professional signal? Is it the labs themselves? Is it the industry partners? Is it the workforce? How do you see this credential changing the nature of the conversations between all the players?
4: I think it begins with the employees that are working in federal tech transfer offices. Some of those are contractors, like in the Department of Energy, and some NIH labs. Others are federal employees. And tech transfer is not necessarily an area where people go to study at a university. And so we learn the techniques, and we learn the language, and we learn the laws on the job. And so having a professional designation helps us with our training, helps us identify gaps in understanding, and creates, you know, a more well-rounded tech transfer professional. That then goes on to benefit all the parts that participate after that, working with other federal agencies, working with industry, being able to explain why rules are the way they are, and really kind of emphasizing the benefit to working with us and licensing intellectual property from the federal government.
3: There are other career fields that have credentials. I'm thinking acquisition professionals, financial management professionals. When you think about adding this into the tech transfer workforce, what might you expect to be the long-term implications for the workforce at large? Will this entice more people into the specialty? Will it help them stay longer? What are you hoping to accomplish with the credential?
4: I think a little bit of all of those. When you look at similar credentials in our industry that focus on licensing or tech transfer in an academic environment, those are all designed to raise the level of professionalism and, again, helping everybody look forward together. And so this happens in a federal perspective, and our view is just enough different that we didn't think that we could rely purely on other designations. And so we're hoping that as we, again, get some critical mass in people that have the pro designation, we elevate federal tech transfer, elevate the individuals carrying it out. Hopefully that helps them with their professional progression as individuals, and just raises, I guess, both awareness and activity in the field.
3: The application window for the first cohort is open now. What do folks need to know, and where do they need to go if they're interested in applying?
4: The easiest place to find information is at the FLC website. That's federallabs.org. The website will give information about the program. It will have information on the requirements, and it will have resources, email addresses of where to send that information and where to send questions.
3: I've been speaking with Andy Myers. He's the technology transfer lead at the Kansas City National Security Campus operated by Honeywell. Mr. Myers, thank you so much for joining me today.
4: Thank you for the invitation.
3: We'll post this interview at federalnewsnetwork.com/Federal Drive. 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Up next, the top national headlines from ABC News and the Federal Newscast. I'm Terry Gertin. 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
12: From ABC News, I'm Michelle Franzen. A temporary stay by the Supreme Court to block a popular abortion pill expires this hour. Justices set to rule on whether expansions made to mifepristone in the past 5 years should be rolled back. Here's ABC's Devin Dwyer.
13: People have been able to access the pill online from a doctor, from a provider, get it in the mail. It is the most commonly formed method of abortion in the United States. We're told 1 in 4 women who get an abortion today get the medication from telemedicine. It's just how it's gone.
12: If the block is upheld, women would still have to have access. They have to go in person to a doctor's office to receive the abortion pill. The summit in China continuing for a second day with working groups focusing on investments and trade. It follows meetings between President Trump and President Xi. Talks highlighted the potential of both countries, but no big breakthroughs on trade, and tensions remain on Taiwan and over Iran. ABC's Selena Wang is in Beijing.
14: Big picture, if you look at what they're saying on camera, both leaders are focusing on stability between these two countries, the long history between the U.S. and China, and President Trump even lavishing praise on Xi Jinping, saying that it's an honor to be his friend, calling him a great leader, a line that's been picked up by state media here in China. But beneath all of that, there's tensions on Taiwan and Iran.
12: An American cruise ship passenger who tested positive for hantavirus has now been cleared to leave isolation. ABC News medical contributor Dr. Alok Patel says it shows protocols are working.
15: By testing negative and being better symptomatically, there's a lot less risk for the general public. That's exactly why this was designed in Nebraska, to keep people there for what's recommended, the full 42 days with the serial monitoring, because that is potentially the long time of incubation when this virus may show up.
12: Health officials continue to monitor more than 36 Americans exposed to the hantavirus globally, though there are 10 confirmed cases from the cruise ship outbreak. You're listening to ABC News.
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12: In New Mexico, officials say all four people on board a medical aircraft that crashed earlier today have died. The cause of the crash remains under investigation.
18: The Beechcraft King Air 90 was conducting a medical transport flight leaving Roswell, New Mexico, heading to Sierra Blanca, but over the Ruidoso area, the plane went down into a heavily wooded area. Radar contact and all communications were lost. Once crews finally got there, they found the plane wreckage and a small wildfire. Everybody on board was killed. Why the plane went down is unknown. The FAA says it and the NTSB will investigate. Alex Stone, ABC News.
12: Many companies have ended remote work programs ushered in out of necessity during COVID, but one business says it's keeping it as an option.
19: San Francisco technology company Dropbox has no plans to return its workers to offices. The cloud storage provider adopted a virtual-first staffing model for all employees in 2020 and has refined it since. Dropbox chief people officer Melanie Rosenwasser says allowing staff members to work from anywhere helps the company attract and retain talent. Employees are free to create their own schedules outside of four-hour blocks reserved for meetings. There are in-person events at least quarterly.
12: ABC's Chuck Sievertson. After shuttering flights, Spirit Airlines now facing a proposed class action lawsuit filed by former employees who claim the company violated federal labor laws when it abruptly shut down operations and laid them off. Michelle Franz and ABC.
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21: Today's federal newscast, House Democrats are urging the Trump administration to halt plans to eliminate an Education Department office that supports students who are English language learners. In a letter to Education Secretary Linda McMahon, lawmakers warn that closing the Office of English Language Acquisition will harm millions of American students. They also say closing the office will lead to inefficiencies and a loss of oversight and accountability. There's another new acting leader at the Federal Emergency Management Agency.
22: Robert Fenton is now the senior official performing the duties of the FEMA administrator. He replaces Karen Evans, who is reportedly returning to Department of Homeland Security headquarters for a new job. Fenton is the fourth acting official to lead FEMA since the start of the second Trump administration. The first one, Cameron Hamilton, was just nominated to be the permanent FEMA administrator this week. Fenton is a career official who also served on the FEMA Review Council, which just issued final recommendations last week. Justin Doubleday, Federal News Network.
21: And Agriculture Department employees are suing USDA Secretary Brooke Rollins over what they say is coercive religious messaging that violates the First Amendment. The new lawsuit comes after Rollins sent an Easter message to over 100,000 USDA employees. Plaintiffs say the secretary's message suggested there is an in-group religion at USDA and that employees who don't share Rollins' views may be subjected to negative consequences. Find these stories and more at federalnewsnetwork.com. I'm Eric White.
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3: Welcome to The Federal Drive on Federal News Network. It's Thursday, May 14th. I'm your host, Terry Gerton, and I'm glad you're here. Coming up on this hour of The Federal Drive, the Army is testing whether rail networks can carry medical evacuation in modern warfare. Plus, what happens to the human body when missions become longer, more demanding, and harder to support from Earth? Those stories and much more ahead during this hour of The Federal Drive. We begin with this. The Defense Department is proposing a sweeping rule that would significantly expand the government's scrutiny of foreign ownership and influence across the defense industrial base, requiring tens of thousands of uncleared contractors to comply with security requirements historically applied only to companies handling classified information. For more, Federal News Network's Anastasia Obis spoke with Scott Freeling, co-chair of Covington's Government Contracts Practice, and Heather Finstuen, partner at Covington & Burling.
24: At a high level, the proposed DFARS rule extends the Department of Defense's foreign ownership control or influence review program to DOD contractors performing on unclassified contracts for the first time. And The background on this is that the proposed rule has been years in the making since the release of the fiscal year 2020 National Defense Authorization Act. So it's long anticipated, and the rule aligns generally with the U.S. government's trend of closely scrutinizing U.S. companies for foreign ownership and foreign involvement, where that foreign ownership and foreign involvement may present risks to U.S. national security, including, in particular, in this case, for companies that participate in the defense industrial base. And I think the proposed rule can be viewed as part of an overall Department of Defense effort to secure the U.S. defense supply chain, both to protect against foreign access to sensitive but unclassified information, and to protect DoD supply chains against the introduction or exploitation of vulnerabilities into products that the Department of Defense uses.
0: I would just jump in and say that the proposed rule, as Heather said, has been years in the making. The Congress set a deadline of July 1st of 2021 that it expected Department of Defense to issue this proposed rule, and it took quite some time for it to finally come out in May of 2026. The proposed rule largely tracks the statutory mandates that Congress set out in the fiscal year 2020 National Defense Authorization Act, implemented both the applicability thresholds of $5 million or greater on contracts and subcontracts, and it also implemented an expansion into commercial products and commercial sales if they meet a certain criteria set out in the statute.
24: I'd add one more thing. As Scott mentioned, the proposed rule implements the fiscal year 2020 NDAA. It also relates to a DoD instruction that was published in 2024. The DoD instruction is 5205.87, and it's called Mitigating Risks Related to Foreign Ownership, Control, or Influence for Covered DoD Contractors and Subcontractors. And that instruction establishes procedures that dovetail with the proposed rule. And so you have to read the proposed rule together with the DoD instruction.
1: So it's been a couple of years in the making. What's taken so long?
0: Good question. There's been a lot of speculation out there. I think while this is a simple requirement that Congress put out in the fiscal year 2020 NDAA, I think putting it into practice is a lot more challenging. And it's a big ask of the Department of Defense to implement a structure like that. The Defense Counterintelligence and Security Agency has historically been focused on FOCI as it relates to companies that perform on classified contracts, cleared contractors. With this new mandate, it's going to sweep in a large swath of companies that serve the national defense, but do so without needing access to classified information. And those companies are now going to become subject to the disclosure obligations and the review and assessment process. And so I think part of the reason that it's taken so long is certainly the department has been trying to figure out how best to implement this and operationalize it in a way that works for their interests, but also the contractor community.
1: And just to follow up on that, what is it going to take the Defense Department to implement the rule?
24: So the Department of Defense, in the preamble to the rule, noted that they're just giving rough estimates based on some assumptions, but they expect that nearly 40,000 companies will be captured by the rule's requirements. And the rule now would require uncleared companies that are competing for unclassified DoD contracts to submit a broad set of disclosures relating to beneficial ownership and any other foreign touch points to DCSA for review as part of the contracting process. And so DCSA is going to be responsible for reviewing within set time frame tens of thousands of disclosures and making determinations about whether foci is present and making recommendations to other components of DOD on whether mitigation should be required as part of the award of an unclassified contract. DCSA is used to doing this in the classified space, but the scale is now going to be vastly expanded, and there's going to be new timing considerations because it's occurring in the context of a procurement process. And the DOD instruction provides a 25-day review period where DCSA makes that determination. And so DCSA is going to have to be ready to review vast quantities of information in a specific time frame that is embedded in a procurement process and make recommendations for mitigation and then oversee that mitigation. So it's going to be operating at a scale that it's never had to operate at before.
3: That's Scott Freeling, co-chair of Covington's Government Contracts Practice, and Heather Finstuen, partner at Covington & Burling, speaking with Federal News Network's Anastasia Obis. You can find her full story at federalnewsnetwork.com. Up next, the Army is testing whether rail networks can carry medical evacuation in modern warfare. This is The Federal Drive with Terry Girton on Federal News Network.
21: On today's Federal Newscast, the General Services Administration is asking Congress for funds to address a multi-billion dollar maintenance backlog for federal buildings. GSA is asking lawmakers to approve a $450 million optimization fund that would allow the agency to chip away at an approximately $50 billion maintenance backlog. A watchdog report finds security gaps at the Department of Veterans Affairs medical facilities. Federal News Network's Jory Heckman has more.
2: VA police reported nearly 75,000 crimes at department facilities between 2024 and 2025. According to the Government Accountability Office, the most common were disorderly conduct, assault, theft, and drug offenses. Weapons violations account for 7% of crimes reported to VA police. In one case, a patient brought a machete into a VA medical facility and used it to threaten a VA medical provider. In nearly all cases, VA staff did not confront an undercover investigator appearing to drink from a bottle of vodka while sitting in a VA waiting room. Jory Heckman, Federal News Network.
21: And House lawmakers are pushing to bolster the Transportation Security Administration's budget by ending the diversion of airline ticket fees. Lawmakers on the Homeland Security Committee this week introduced a bill that would require the 9/11 passenger security fee to be solely dedicated toward aviation and airport security. Since 2014, roughly $15 billion in fees have been diverted to the Treasury for deficit reduction. Find these stories and more at federalnewsnetwork.com. I'm Eric White.
4: Poor data hygiene can derail AI initiatives before they begin. Here's Mark Benkauer, principal technologist for the Americas at Veeam Software.
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8: While AI adoption surges across the government, Tahereh Zamanzadeh, executive advisor at SAP, says too often agencies are stuck in the pilot phase, struggling to scale the technology into full production.
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8: Listen to the full interview on Federal News Network. 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
3: Welcome back to The Federal Drive with Terry Girton on Federal News Network. Using allied rail systems in Europe, the Army is testing how rail evacuation could expand medical capacity during large-scale conflict. Here with more details on what exactly they're testing in this exercise is Colonel Crystal Ballou, commander of the 519th Hospital Center. Colonel Ballou, it is so great to have you on the show. Thanks for joining me today.
11: Thank you so much for having me, man. It's a pleasure to be here.
3: You are coming to me from Germany, where the U.S. Army Europe is conducting SWORD 26 exercises throughout the month of May. Before we get into what your particular role is here, give us an overview of what these exercises are, who's participating, what you're trying to test.
11: So the SWORD 26 exercise is a series that demonstrates the Army's ability to operationalize the Army's transformation initiative. It's through the Eastern Flank Deterrence Initiative concept. It leverages in-theater forces to enhance deterrence and readiness, specifically at the 519th Hospital Center. We're going to be working to modernize and innovate different levels of medical care and medical evacuation. We're going to be looking to do different types of innovative platforms, casualty staging, and we're going to be participating with different types of NATO allies and partners and different types of units across the theater wide. Yes, ma'am.
3: One of the things that I think is really different about this is the Army has been practicing contingency operations really for the last 20 years, and this is back to large-scale combat operations. What sort of difference does that make in the work that you do through the 519th Hospital Center?
11: Yes, so we really need to start focusing on the size and scale of the complexity of the patients that we're going to be having. When we think of the previous COIN operations that we've been operating for a significant amount of time, we had been operating under what had been known as the golden hour, where we had air superiority. We were able to, under rotary wing, evac patients within a very short period of time to get them very rapid medical care. And we were able to maximize logistical and medical resources for those patients with very high successful survivability rates. And as we shift the thinking into large-scale combat operations where airspace is now contested, logistics are now contested, and we are expecting mass casualties, we really have to start innovating our training, being modernizing, and our focus on how we're doing patient care and how we're doing evacuation. We have to start preparing to care in a prolonged standardization on the front lines, and we really need to start making sure that we are preparing our soldiers and we are supporting the maneuver forces and how we're clearing the battlefield as well.
3: Speaking of clearing the battlefield, one of the things you're going to be testing here is rail medical evacuation, something the Army hasn't done in Europe really since World War II. Why is rail evacuation back on the table now?
11: So two things, scale and efficiency. trains allow us to move large numbers of patients over long distances in a single lift. And this is something that ground and air assets alone cannot sustain in LISCO. They reduce the burden of high demand medevac platforms, and they provide a very reliable option when airspace is contested. In short, they give us the operational depth and flexibility that we're going to need in LISCO.
3: I'm speaking with Colonel Crystal Ballou. She's commander of the Army's 519th Hospital Center in the 21st Theater Support Command. So, Colonel Ballou, when you think about bringing people out of the theater on rail, what levels of injuries might you be able to transport in this way?
11: So in this current exercise, we're going to be testing the capabilities of the specific rail platform that we're going to be utilizing in this theater. So more minimal, more ambulatory patients to see how our capabilities can collaborate and coordinate with our NATO allies. But in the future, what the goal would be to outfit these trains to serve as rolling hospitals. They wouldn't be to just move patients. The goal would be to actively provide in-route care. The innovation itself isn't just the train, but it's basically a modular life support system that we could plug into standard rail cars. Now, again, this would be the long-term goal, and we're starting at the ground level of where we could experiment and innovate with these platforms. You could do anything from isolate intensive care compartments. You could establish mobile surgical suites. You could move massive volumes of patients from the immediate combat zone to higher echelons of care, all while bypassing that contested airspace. That would be the goal.
3: Well, let's come back to this exercise itself. You're hoping to move about 250 casualties, stabilized casualties who need higher level care. What are the particular learning objectives that you're trying to test here, and how will you know if you've been successful?
11: So we've established at the 519th Hospital Center, we've established two key tasks in this very innovative training that we're working to get after. The first is to test and develop that concept for the medical train, treatment and evacuation. Although we're not aiming to get after specific patient outcomes in this specific training, we are trying to gain lessons learned. And again, evaluating those minimum patients, how we are loading them to the train, the time that it takes, the staging that it requires, the power capabilities, the medical equipment that's required, the personnel support that it requires. So looking a lot more of kind of the logistical aspects behind it. And then the other part to that would be the developing and testing the concept for the casualty staging unit. And with that, that's a piece of doctrine for us that does not exist and is more of a concept for Army medicine. Now, that is a concept that is actively utilized by our NATO partners that we are going to be testing within this specific exercise. And we are driving the concept of looking at what type of medical capabilities that would require, what type of personnel resources we want to put towards it. And so, again, a lot of lessons learned we're going to be using in this innovation. And so our goals, our training objectives are pretty broad for this specific operation. So that way we can pull our different lessons learned and then continue to streamline how we want to move forward in refining these different innovations and concepts.
3: And again, this exercise is happening in Europe, but if you look beyond the exercise, are there other scenarios, regions, conflicts, types of operations where rail evacuation might become a realistic or even a necessary option for military medicine?
11: I do see this as a necessary option for military medicine. It would be difficult to say which geographic regions that it could be relevant and fall to. One example that comes to mind of a very high visibility region would be the Indo-Pacific, where obviously rail evacuation would not be relevant. But that is a region where contested airspace is of concern, contested logistics are of concern, but how would evacuation work in that type of region over such broad geographic space where, again, airspace is contested? So I think with the concept of rail evacuation and the capabilities that it offers, the amount of casualties that it can move in a single lift, I think, or of criticality for Army medicine. And I think where the next conflict could take us would determine the relevancy of that type of evacuation platform.
3: I've been speaking with Colonel Crystal Ballou. She's commander of the Army's 519th Hospital Center, 21st Theater Support Command. Colonel Ballou, thank you so much for joining me today.
11: Thank you so much for having me, ma'am.
3: We'll post this interview at federalnewsnetwork.com/Federal Drive. 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Still to come, as federal missions grow more complex, technology transfer is getting a credential meant to sustain expertise and credibility over time. But first, what happens to the human body when space missions become longer, more demanding, and harder to support from Earth? 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
21: Today's federal newscast, House Democrats are urging the Trump administration to halt plans to eliminate an Education Department office that supports students who are English language learners. In a letter to Education Secretary Linda McMahon, lawmakers warn that closing the Office of English Language Acquisition will harm millions of American students. They also say closing the office will lead to inefficiencies and a loss of oversight and accountability. The Government Accountability Office found 97 new areas for agencies in Congress to reduce duplication, overlap, and fragmentation. In its 16th annual report, GAO says some of the new areas include the sharing of healthcare resources between VA and DOD and a government-wide anti-scam strategy led by the FBI. For each area, GAO suggests matters for Congress to address, recommendations for agencies, or both. From previous reports starting in 2011, GAO says there are still 610 open matters and recommendations. In all, auditors estimate that addressing these issues could save or avoid spending more than $100 billion. And Agriculture Department employees are suing USDA Secretary Brooke Rollins over what they say is coercive religious messaging that violates the First Amendment. The new lawsuit comes after Rollins sent an Easter message to over 100,000 USDA employees. Plaintiffs say the secretary's message suggested there is an in-group religion at USDA and that employees who don't share Rollins' views may be subjected to negative consequences. Find these stories and more at federalnewsnetwork.com. I'm Eric White.
13: To effectively leverage AI, agencies don't just need to rationalize their data holdings. A careful approach to power in data centers is vital too. Brian Thomas is vice president for U.S. public sector at Everpure.
14: It is probably the single thing that will slow down the progression of AI. It won't be the ability for us to not have the lack of data. We have plenty of data. So we have to be thoughtful around the infrastructure that we're putting in place, both on-prem in hybrid states and ultimately in the cloud.
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3: Welcome back to the Federal Drive with Terry Girton on Federal News Network. A joint effort bringing together Navy medicine, the Air Force Research Laboratory, NASA, and academic researchers is reshaping how the government studies human performance under changing gravity. The focus is building durable capability for longer, more demanding missions. My guests are Rich Folga and Dr. Michael Schubert. Dr. Schubert is professor in the ENT department at Johns Hopkins University School of Medicine, and Mr. Folga is Aerospace Medical Research Device Program Manager, Naval Aerospace Medical Research Laboratory. Dr. Schubert, Mr. Folga, thank you so much for joining me today.
12: Thank you for having us. We're glad to be here.
3: I'm really interested in this conversation because certainly space exploration is on the mind of the public. We've got the Project Hail Mary movie in theaters. We just saw Artemis II astronauts on a highly successful mission. You all have been working in this science space for years. What are the biggest human performance challenges associated with long distance or long-term spaceflight?
12: Yeah, the greatest challenges are related to the duration spent in space impairs our ability to walk, particularly if we need to exit the spacecraft urgently. So if you've followed NASA and the space program recently, and it has been exciting, you're absolutely right, Terry. What you will notice is when the crew are taken out of the capsule, they need some assistance walking. And so NASA and the greater science community is concerned that if the vehicle were to land in a position on Mars or some future space location, that they would have difficulty getting out of the capsule safely. So ability to walk, ability to perceive the environment, ability to see clearly when they land, all related to, in part, integration of the balance system that we have in our heads, one in each ear. And that balance system, when it's exposed to microgravity, conditions of reduced gravity for a long period of time, sort of has to reorient what it does. It's no longer needed to detect gravity. And so that leads to some problems when they are then reintroduced to a gravitational field.
3: So this research that you all are doing now is trying to get after that, and it's got a very interesting approach. It brings together Navy medicine, Air Force Research Laboratory, NASA, and academic partners like Johns Hopkins, kind of all centered at Wright-Patterson. Mr. Folga, what's the value of having all of this integrated at that one spot?
18: Well, first of all, the combination of the human centrifuge and the Kraken device, which is our research device that we can use for any type of motion application with large fields of view. The two devices are extremely complementary, and there's only one other location in the world that has that sort of complementary co-located capability. And so from a U.S. perspective, this is a really unique opportunity. Our lab here moved from Pensacola. The Air Force's equivalent lab moved from San Antonio during base realignment and closure. And now we've got this combined campus of all these air medical experts here. So when a question like this comes up, our devices can be used to help answer those questions. And then in this particular case, the original plan was to use the Kraken, but we found that the centrifuge was a better application, a better system to execute the protocol. And so we're using the Air Force's centrifuge, but the Navy and Hopkins were teamed originally. And so we kept that teaming and moved the project over there. But that's the wonderfulness of this location, is we were able to quickly flex, use our partnerships, and move the experiment over there where it's been being conducted successfully ever since.
3: Dr. Schubert, let me come back to you. Describe the nature of this study. It's obviously getting after the human balance issues that you talked about, but how does a centrifuge play into that, and what are you actually looking to test?
12: Yeah, the centrifuge is the best analog on Earth that we have to replicate as close as possible what the crew members experience when they return from long-duration space travel. They are disoriented, their balance is off, and the way that we do that is we put them in a centrifuge, and they're positioned in a certain way that after 1 hour of being centrifuged in that position, and it's interesting, Terry, actually, when they are during the centrifugation, they feel okay generally. There's not a lot of motion sickness during it. Some of them have it. But when they egress the vehicle, when they get out of that centrifuge, that's when they appreciate that their balance is not very good. They don't feel as good when they move their head. And that's the best analog we have to what the crew member experiences. What the study is designed to do is measure a self-automated rehab device and its ability to treat the effects of motion sickness once you've been exposed to it. So the design is to test people before and after centrifugation on various gait tasks and various perceptual tasks and various eye movement tasks that are all functions of the balance system, which we call the vestibular system. And then there's an intervention where half of the subjects will do this rehab intervention and half of them will not perform any intervention, which is sort of the current standard of care for motion sickness. On Earth, when we get motion sickness, we find a dark room, we turn out the lights, we don't move. And so that is kind of the standard of care. So we're comparing a movement-related rehab device that's self-automated versus that no-movement condition and measuring the effects of that on those outcomes that have been measured that I've specified.
3: Mr. Folga, I'm imagining my time on carnival rides when I think about centrifuge. Is that kind of what we're talking about here?
18: It is. It is. So if you've got a long arm and the capsule's at the end of that arm, and like Michael said, that we position them in a way to get the acceleration forces just right, and then they're spinning. So when you watch the device, it doesn't look like it's moving very fast, but we're actually achieving three times the force of gravity. And that gravitational vector is kind of pushed kind of into them through their chest. So it's kind of front to back force. And they're sort of laying back with their knees sort of above their chest level, if you can imagine, feet first into the turn. So it's basically, you know, driving in this very large circle and they're being kind of pushed into their seat. And so you feel like you weigh three times as much as you do, or if somebody's sitting on your chest essentially the whole time. And then once you kind of adapt to that, you're basically in that position without moving for an hour. And that's our goal, is to get them to spin for a full hour. It's not super comfortable. As Michael said, there's going to be some discomfort with that. You have alterations of blood flow and you have, you know, different things we try to accommodate for, you know, cradling their head and lumbar support, because all that stuff starts to get messed up when you push somebody like that for that long of a period of time. And most folks aren't adapted to that. So it is kind of a strange carnival ride. If you can think of those rides at the, you know, whether it's the carnival or at an amusement park where they put you against the wall and they centrifuge you and spin it and it pins you against the wall. It's sort of the same thing as that. Just imagine doing it feet first.
3: For an hour.
18: For an hour. That's right. A long ride. So most of the time you're in line that long, not in the ride.
12: That's right.
3: I'm speaking with Dr. Michael Schubert. He's a professor in the ENT department at Johns Hopkins University School of Medicine. And Mr. Rich Folga is an Aerospace Medical Research Device Program Manager at the Naval Aerospace Medical Research Laboratory. Dr. Schubert, let me come back to you because you're the designer of this study. Its applications are obvious for space missions, but might it be extended as you get through it to other applications for human performance here on Earth in other conditions?
12: Absolutely, Terry. The device is also being measured in patients on Earth that have had a surgery to remove a benign growth that occurs on their balance nerve. So similar design, we're measuring the ability of the device to improve the same outcome measures, balance and gait, walking and eye movement control, compared to the standard of care for rehab in a civilian population. The unfortunate reality is on Earth, there are not a lot of experts to manage vestibular disorders. And so we believe that if we can create an automated device that people can have access to in rural areas in particular, or areas that just don't have the medical expertise, that this can help quite a bit. So there's certainly an earth application as well for developing this technology.
3: Mr. Fogel, let me come back to you, because you all are soliciting participations for this carnival ride, if we can go back to that metaphor. What are you looking for in the participants, and what risks might they incur?
18: So what we're looking for are folks, because the Sunderfuge is an Air Force asset, we need to have folks that have TRICARE medical coverage. So that's one of the requirements to participate in studies that we do on our campus here using our military apparatus. And then what we're looking for are folks that, in this particular case, because of, we need to make sure there's some level of screening that they can perform the duty and the tasks. And so our general kind of ticket to ride also involves an air medical clearance notice. So it's basically the similar to what an airman or a pilot, a private pilot would have for their FAA

0: Dr. Schubert, let me come back to you. Let's assume that your study here is successful. What happens next? What's the next stage of research in human performance that you would like to see undertaken?
1: Well, there's a lot related to the device. First of all, it's just sort of the commercial development. It's always a big leap to move science from the lab out to the public. So this is equipment. It's fairly technically involved. It does need to be iterated upon. So that would be one step, would be just to commercially develop some of this stuff to get it into the hands of other people at broader numbers to actually validate it in that way. The other next step that would be good to do is to see if we can we treat folks beforehand. Remember, in this design, we are inducing the dizziness, as Rich said, and then applying the intervention. Might be nice to look at, I mean, I think it would be nice to look at an intervention during, when they're traveling to get to their destination, really, and NASA's really focused, as you know, on the moon and then Mars. The distance to the moon is relatively short, so we don't have to worry so much about motion sickness for there. But for Mars, it's much longer. So can we intervene during the trip? So what studies could we design where we prevent or we significantly reduce the effects of the long-duration space travel during the travel? Can you do rehab during the trip so that when you get there, you can get out of the vehicle and be fine and not have to do a post-trip intervention? I think those designs would be useful.
0: I've been speaking with Dr. Michael Schubert. He's a professor in the Ear, Nose, and Throat Department at Johns Hopkins University School of Medicine, and Rich Folga, Aerospace Medical Research Device Program Manager at the Naval Aerospace Medical Research Laboratory. Thank you both so much for joining me and for sharing this fascinating research with us.
1: Thank you, Terry. It was my honor. I'm glad to be here.
0: We'll post this interview at federalnewsnetwork.com/Federal Drive. 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
2: Today's federal newscast, the General Services Administration is asking Congress for funds to address a multi-billion-dollar maintenance backlog for federal buildings. GSA is asking lawmakers to approve a $450 million optimization fund that would allow the agency to chip away at an approximately $50 billion maintenance backlog. The proposed AI clause for GSA's schedules contracts remains in limbo. Federal News Network's Jason Miller tells us why.
3: The General Services Administration continues to review comments on its proposed clause for artificial intelligence tools under its schedules program. Laura Stanton, GSA's acting commissioner of the Federal Acquisition Service, says they're trying to understand the pain points of the different aspects of the draft clause. She advised contractors at the Coalition for Common Sense in Government Procurement Conference yesterday that they're in the middle of the process and there is still more to come. She didn't offer a timeline on the next step. GSA released the draft version of the AI clause in March and immediately heard concerns from industry. Jason Miller, Federal News Network.
2: And House lawmakers are pushing to bolster the Transportation Security Administration's budget by ending the diversion of airline ticket fees. Lawmakers on the Homeland Security Committee this week introduced a bill that would require the 9/11 passenger security fee to be solely dedicated toward aviation and airport security. Since 2014, roughly $15 billion in fees have been diverted to the Treasury for deficit reduction. Find these stories and more at federalnewsnetwork.com. I'm Eric White.
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0: Welcome back to The Federal Drive with Terry Girton on Federal News Network. The Federal Laboratory Consortium has introduced a professional designation designed to strengthen how federal labs move research into real-world use by building recognized, transferable expertise. The goal is to create a clearer marker of credibility for agency leaders, industry partners, and the workforce itself. My guest is Andy Myers, Technology Transfer Lead at the Kansas City National Security Campus. Mr. Myers, it's so great to have you on the show. Thank you for joining me.
1: Thank you for the invitation. Glad to be here.
0: We often talk about tech transfer as a business process, things that move from one stage of development to another. Tech transfer really requires people behind the scenes to do that. The Federal Laboratory Consortium has just created a new professional credential for these folks. Tell us about the problem you were trying to solve when you decided that a formal professional designation was needed.
1: Well, to start with, you know, the idea about tech transfer, the U.S. government has made really significant investments in the research and technology that advances not only science in general, but areas for our country to be leaders in. From the Manhattan Project till today, the government has invested billions into research at universities, national labs, small businesses, etc. The government gives us the right to own intellectual property for anything that we develop under those research projects, but also prevents us, any federal entity, that from being a commercial competitor with U.S. industry. The goal is really to help U.S. industry grow. And so we need to take those inventions, those patents, that intellectual property, and move it into the public sphere. And that doesn't happen automatically. People don't just go to a website and say, what technology should I look at today? There are a huge cadre of professionals looking at market analysis, at industry trends, evaluating the intellectual property that has taken place at the federal lab level, and trying to make connections with also, you know, individuals at companies that might value those inventions. And so there are lots of parts of that puzzle, lots of different people involved, and lots of knowledge that all of those individuals need to get. As you would expect, the federal sphere is not like any other. And so people need to understand what the rules and laws and directives are, agency to agency, and be able to communicate those amongst their peers as well as to industry in general that we're trying to work with.
0: You've just described a really complex environment, sort of the intersection of science and law and acquisition and partnerships. So from your experience, what finally pushed this work from being seen as a role people maybe grow into from job to job toward a profession with defined standards?
1: I think it's a couple of things. One is kind of critical mass. We've been doing this since the 80s when federal legislation appeared that gave universities and then federal labs the right to own intellectual property and to be the stewards of those resources. And over a couple of decades, we have found best practices. We have found lots of missteps that we need to correct. And all of that together leads to a code of conduct, a list of rules, understanding of how we should operate within this framework.
0: I'm speaking with Andy Myers. He's the Technology Transfer Lead at the Kansas City National Security Campus, operated by Honeywell. Andy, who benefits the most from this kind of professional signal? Is it the labs themselves? Is it the industry partners? Is it the workforce? How do you see this credential changing the nature of the conversations between all the players?
1: I think it begins with the employees that are working in federal tech transfer offices. Some of those are contractors, like in the Department of Energy, and some NIH labs. Others are federal employees. And tech transfer is not necessarily an area where people go to study at a university. And so we learn the techniques, and we learn the language, and we learn the laws on the job. And so having a professional designation helps us with our training, helps us identify gaps in understanding and creates, you know, a more well-rounded tech transfer professional. That then goes on to benefit all the parts that participate after that, working with other federal agencies, working with industry, being able to explain why rules are the way they are, and really kind of emphasizing the benefit to working with us and licensing intellectual property from the federal government.
0: There are other career fields that have credentials. I'm thinking acquisition professionals, financial management professionals. When you think about adding this into the tech transfer workforce, what might you expect to be the long-term implications for the workforce at large? Will this entice more people into the specialty? Will it help them stay longer? What are you hoping to accomplish with the credential?
1: I think a little bit of all of those. When you look at similar credentials in our industry that focus on licensing or tech transfer in an academic environment, those are all designed to raise the level of professionalism and, again, helping everybody look forward together. And so this happens in a federal perspective, and our view is just enough different that we didn't think that we could rely purely on other designations. And so we're hoping that as we, again, get some critical mass in people that have the PRO designation, we elevate federal tech transfer, elevate the individuals carrying it out. Hopefully that helps them with their professional progression as individuals, and just raises, I guess, both awareness and activity in the field.
0: The application window for the first cohort is open now. What do folks need to know, and where do they need to go if they're interested in applying?
1: The easiest place to find information is at the FLC website. That's federallabs.org. The website will give information about the program. It will have information on the requirements, and it will have resources, email addresses of where to send that information and where to send questions.
0: I've been speaking with Andy Myers. He's the technology transfer lead at the Kansas City National Security Campus, operated by Honeywell. Mr. Myers, thank you so much for joining me today.
1: Thank you for the invitation.
0: 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Our web editor is Stephanie Wright. 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
3: We see a lot of the more successful use cases across the government really focused on limited use AI and AI use cases that are defensive in nature. But the use case for every AI project should be very limited and easy to understand the use case of what the government is trying to achieve.
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7: From ABC News, I'm Michelle Franzen. Access to a popular abortion pill was preserved today. The Supreme Court allowing the abortion pill mifepristone to be available without an in-person doctor visit, keeping on hold a lower court order that would have restricted the drug's availability. The case out of Louisiana, ABC's Devin Dwyer has details.
8: People have been able to access the pill online from a doctor, from a provider, get it in the mail. It is the most commonly formed method of abortion in the United States. We're told one in four women who get an abortion today get the medication from telemedicine. It's just how it's gone.
7: In China, final talks taking place in a few hours in the summit between President Trump and President Xi. Both leaders met earlier. Chinese state media reports Xi warned Taiwan is the most important issue for U.S.-China relations, and if handled improperly, there could be clashes. Talks also centered on the Iran war and trade talks continue. ABC's Selena Wang is in Beijing.
9: There are still areas of discussion that have yet to be ironed out. We heard the Treasury Secretary say that there will be talks around, for instance, artificial intelligence, setting up guardrails, how to avoid the worst case scenario. He also said the two leaders will be talking about setting up a board of trade and investment. This is to facilitate Chinese investments in the U.S. in less sensitive, non-strategic areas. And the White House has talked about how they want China to make purchasing commitments to buy more American food, energy, and planes.
7: Americans kept up spending in April, but at a slower pace, according to the latest retail sales report. Concerns over the war increasing along with prices on goods rising. Weekly jobless claims continuing to rise.
10: The number of people filing their first claims for state jobless benefits rose by 12,000 last week to 211,000 altogether. That's more than double what employment analysts were anticipating. The overall number of people receiving some kind of unemployment has slipped a little to 1.7 million.
7: ABC's Jim Ryan. 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
7: The CDC says 41 people are being monitored across the U.S. for symptoms after being exposed to the hantavirus. Passengers evacuated from that cruise ship remain in quarantine centers in Nebraska and Georgia. One man, Dr. Stephen Kornfeld, who stepped in to help on the ship during the outbreak and later tested positive, has now been cleared to leave isolation. Here's ABC's Victor Okendo.
13: Kornfeld saying he felt like he was coming down with the flu. One of his samples taken on the cruise ship, later testing positive for hantavirus.
14: This is a very secure facility. So if I am to get sick and spill virus, there's no way that virus is getting out of this building.
13: Overnight, his most recent PCR test coming back negative. He's now out of the biocontainment unit.
7: In Southern California, a power outage in San Diego County almost ended a Little League playoff game, but firefighters came to the rescue.
15: Just down the street from the Rios Canyon Little League field on Tuesday night, a power line began arcing, knocking out the lights of the field. The league's director says it seemed like the game was over.
16: Thought that we were going to have to cancel the game and potentially cancel the whole week of play.
15: It was the third inning and the lights were out until Lakeside firefighters saw what was going on, and they came in with their new rescue unit that has a 15-foot tall LED light tower on it. Fire Marshal Jeremy Davis.
17: Let's let them play baseball.
15: The fire truck's light tower lit up the field, allowing the game to go on.
7: ABC's Alex Stone, Michelle Franzen, ABC News.
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18: Today's federal newscast, House Democrats are urging the Trump administration to halt plans to eliminate an Education Department office that supports students who are English language learners. In a letter to Education Secretary Linda McMahon, lawmakers warn that closing the Office of English Language Acquisition will harm millions of American students. They also say closing the office will lead to inefficiencies and a loss of oversight and accountability. There's another new acting leader at the Federal Emergency Management Agency.
19: Robert Fenton is now the senior official performing the duties of the FEMA administrator. He replaces Karen Evans, who is reportedly returning to Department of Homeland Security headquarters for a new job. Fenton is the fourth acting official to lead FEMA since the start of the second Trump administration. The first one, Cameron Hamilton, was just nominated to be the permanent FEMA administrator this week. Benton is a career official who also served on the FEMA Review Council, which just issued final recommendations last week. Justin Doubleday, Federal News Network.
18: And Agriculture Department employees are suing USDA Secretary Brooke Rollins over what they say is coercive religious messaging that violates the First Amendment. The new lawsuit comes after Rollins sent an Easter message to over 100,000 USDA employees. Plaintiffs say the secretary's message suggested there is an in-group religion at USDA and that employees who don't share Rollins' views may be subjected to negative consequences. Find these stories and more at federalnewsnetwork.com. I'm Eric White.
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0: Welcome to The Federal Drive on Federal News Network. It's Thursday, May 14th. I'm your host, Terry Gerton, and I'm glad you're here. Coming up on this hour of The Federal Drive, the Army is testing whether rail networks can carry medical evacuation in modern warfare. Plus, what happens to the human body when space missions become longer, more demanding, and harder to support from Earth? Those stories and much more ahead during this hour of The Federal Drive. We begin with this. The Federal Emergency Management Agency's grant processes are about to get a little more transparent. That's because a new law requires FEMA to publish a dashboard of public assistance claims stemming from federal disasters. That requirement comes as the administration and Congress consider broader reforms to FEMA. And for more details, Federal News Network's Justin Doubleday joins me now. Justin, great to have you.
21: Good to be with you, Terry.
0: What is this requirement to develop a new dashboard?
21: Yeah, this requirement was slid into the 2026 Department of Homeland Security Appropriations Bill that just, of course, was signed into law at the end of April, ending that big, long DHS shutdown. And so this requirement actually mirrors a bill that was introduced by Senators Ashley Moody and Angela Alsobrooks in December. So kind of got fast-tracked into this bill compared to other legislative provisions that are often put out there. And this would require FEMA to post an interactive dashboard on its website that tracks all requests for reimbursement under the agency's Public Assistance Program. Now, the PA program is what the grants that FEMA provides to states to reimburse them for costs incurred from a federally declared disaster. These could be things like debris removal, search and rescue teams, medical supplies, all the way through to those longer term projects like rebuilding roads, utility repairs, and more. The PA program is separate from the individual assistance program where FEMA provides assistance to individuals to help rebuild their houses and provide housing in the aftermath of a disaster. So it's separate. But it's very important to state and local officials to know where these projects are at. And a lot of times they don't really know where they go once they enter the system. That's according to Brett Mattson, who's the senior legislative director at the National Association of Counties.
22: The process is county submits public assistance claims to the state. State submits it to the FEMA region. And then we as the county are sort of left sometimes in the dark about where those claims stand. And so then we'll either reach out to the state and the state will say it's at the FEMA region. We'll reach out to the FEMA region. They'll say it's at the state. So it's kind of this like finger pointing game and trying to figure out where the actual PA claims stand.
0: So, Justin, how would this dashboard address some of the concerns that Mr. Mattson raises there?
21: Yeah, the requirement for the dashboard is very detailed in terms of what should be involved in it. The bill would require the dashboard to include information on each reimbursement request, including the status of FEMA's review, the project level progress, as well as any other information that the FEMA administrator determines to be appropriate to ensure transparency and accountability. The law would require these reimbursement requests to be posted no more than 90 days after FEMA initially receives them, as well as within 60 days of a project entering final review at DHS. So it has to be continually updated. And so this would provide that really granular level detail into the process that I think a lot of, as you heard, counties and local governments are missing right now.
0: How would these kinds of changes connect to some of the broader reforms that are being recommended for FEMA right now?
21: Well, the FEMA Review Council just posted its final report, and it also includes a call for increasing public trust through transparency and accountability at FEMA. And actually, if you look at the public comments that the FEMA Review Council solicited last year, some groups specifically called for this type of dashboard. The American Hospital Association comes to mind, because one big issue that cropped up within the last few years is FEMA was providing public assistance reimbursements for COVID-19 costs, and there ended up being a big bottleneck of those claims over the last couple of years. You've seen lawmakers writing FEMA furiously over the last year or two about where do these claims stand. Groups have been calling for just more information about where these claims stand in the process for a while. And now it's actually in law. And then you have the FEMA Review Council report, which includes that overarching call for transparency. That's where also Congress could step in with the Fixing Emergency Management for Americans Act, the FEMA Act, which has been working its way through the House.
0: What other provisions are in that pending legislation?
21: Yeah, it's interesting. This dashboard requirement is actually an early preview of the FEMA Act, because it's in this big bill already. So I guess if it does pass, FEMA might be able to check that one off the box early. The bill includes a whole slew of other things, though. There's a whole section on transparency and accountability. It would require, you know, multiple GAO reviews of things like disaster assistance fraud, potential cost savings associated with repair work. It would require federal agencies to publish information through a new website about disaster assistance funding and activities, kind of project by project, just on the funding aspect of things, to provide that funding kind of transparency. And then in addition to the public assistance dashboard, the bill would require FEMA to do an individual assistance dashboard so that individuals can track their claims when they're trying to rebuild their houses or things like that. So this bill, again, is just in front of the full House right now, has 70 plus co-sponsors. It's bipartisan. So it will be interesting to see if it can move this year in an election year.
0: Well, coming back to the public assistance dashboard, now that they have the requirement, what are the next steps?
21: Well, there isn't any sort of deadline in the law for FEMA to finalize and publish this dashboard, so it seems like they have some wiggle room. I reached out to FEMA, and on background, a FEMA official told me that they didn't have any updates to provide at this time, but that once things move along and plans kind of develop, we're only 2 weeks out from this requirement being passed into law, once things develop, they will have more to share on the dashboard. You know, Mattson from the National Association of Counties talked a little bit about how he's expecting just everything swirling around FEMA with the FEMA Review Council report, the FEMA Act, to just help push things like this dashboard along at the agency.
22: I think we'll start to see some action here soon on a number of things from the agency. So we're obviously, you know, in contact with FEMA about what that process is looking like and sort of what their timeline for rollout is. And we'll obviously be pushing them to get this out sooner rather than later, especially as we head into hurricane season. We know that's obviously going to be a very busy time. Obviously last year was not, but it'd be hard pressed to say that we're going to have that luck 2 years in a row.
21: One thing I didn't mention is, you know, FEMA is still coming out of a difficult time when it comes to losing a lot of personnel, going through a record long government shutdown. So it'll be interesting to see kind of behind the scenes how the program management around things like this dashboard work, how they can kind of pull things together, given everything else that's on their plate.
0: That's Federal News Network's Justin Doubleday. Justin, thanks for bringing us the story.
21: Absolutely. Thank you, Terry.
0: You can find his story at federalnewsnetwork.com. Up next, the Army is testing whether rail networks can carry medical evacuation in modern warfare. This is the Federal Drive with Terry Girton on Federal News Network.
18: Today's Federal Newscast, the General Services Administration is asking Congress for funds to address a multi-billion-dollar maintenance backlog for federal buildings. GSA is asking lawmakers to approve a $450 million optimization fund that would allow the agency to chip away at an approximately $50 billion maintenance backlog. A watchdog report finds security gaps at the Department of Veterans Affairs medical facilities. Federal News Network's Jory Heckman has more.
1: VA police reported nearly 75,000 crimes at department facilities between 2024 and 2025. According to the Government Accountability Office, the most common were disorderly conduct, assault, theft, and drug offenses. Weapons violations account for 7% of crimes reported to VA police. In one case, a patient brought a machete into a VA medical facility and used it to threaten a VA medical provider. In nearly all cases, VA staff did not confront an undercover investigator appearing to drink from a bottle of vodka while sitting in a VA waiting room. Jory Heckman, Federal News Network.
18: And House lawmakers are pushing to bolster the Transportation Security Administration's budget by ending the diversion of airline ticket fees. Lawmakers on the Homeland Security Committee this week introduced a bill that would require the 9/11 passenger security fee to be solely dedicated toward aviation and airport security. Since 2014, roughly $15 billion in fees have been diverted to the Treasury for deficit reduction. Find these stories and more at federalnewsnetwork.com. I'm Eric White.
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0: Welcome back to the Federal Drive with Terry Girton on Federal News Network. Using allied rail systems in Europe, the Army is testing how rail evacuation could expand medical capacity during large-scale conflict. Here with more details on what exactly they're testing in this exercise is Colonel Crystal Ballou, commander of the 519th Hospital Center. Colonel Ballou, it is so great to have you on the show. Thanks for joining me today.
1: Thank you so much for having me, man. It's a pleasure to be here.
0: You are coming to me from Germany, where the U.S. Army Europe is conducting SWORD 26 exercises throughout the month of May. Before we get into what your particular role is here, give us an overview of what these exercises are, who's participating, what you're trying to test.
1: So the SWORD 26 exercise is a series that demonstrates the Army's ability to operationalize the Army's transformation initiative. It's through the Eastern Flank Deterrence Initiative concept. It leverages in-theater forces to enhance deterrence and readiness. Specifically at the 519th Hospital Center, we're going to be working to modernize and innovate different levels of medical care and medical evacuation. We're going to be looking to do different types of innovative platforms, casualty staging, and we're going to be participating with different types of NATO allies and partners and different types of units across the theater wide. Yes, ma'am.
0: One of the things that I think is really different about this is the Army has been practicing contingency operations really for the last 20 years, and this is back to large-scale combat operations. What sort of difference does that make in the work that you do through the 519th Hospital Center?
1: Yes, so we really need to start focusing on the size and scale of the complexity of the patients that we're going to be having. When we think of the previous COIN operations that we've been operating for a significant amount of time, we had been operating under what had been known as the golden hour, where we had air superiority. We were able to, under rotary wing, evac patients within a very short period of time to get them very rapid medical care. And we were able to maximize logistical and medical resources for those patients with very high successful survivability rates. And as we shift the thinking into large-scale combat operations where airspace is now contested, logistics are now contested, and we are expecting mass casualties, we really have to start innovating our training, being modernizing, and our focus on how we're doing patient care and how we're doing evacuation. We have to start preparing to care in a prolonged standardization on the front lines, and we really need to start making sure that we are preparing our soldiers and we are supporting the maneuver forces and how we're clearing the battlefield as well.
0: Speaking of clearing the battlefield, one of the things you're going to be testing here is rail medical evacuation, something the Army hasn't done in Europe really since World War II. Why is rail evacuation back on the table now?
1: So two things, scale and efficiency. Trains allow us to move large numbers of patients over long distances in a single lift. This is something that ground and air assets alone cannot sustain in LISCO. They reduce the burden of high-demand medevac platforms, and they provide a very reliable option when airspace is contested. In short, they give us the operational depth and flexibility that we're going to need in LISCO.
0: I'm speaking with Colonel Crystal Ballou. She's commander of the Army's 519th Hospital Center in the 21st Theater Support Command. So, Colonel Ballou, when you think about bringing people out of the theater on rail, what levels of injuries might you be able to transport in this way?
1: So in this current exercise, we're going to be testing the capabilities of the specific rail platform that we're going to be utilizing in this theater. So more minimal, more ambulatory patients to see how our capabilities can collaborate in coordinate with our NATO allies. But in the future, what the goal would be to outfit these trains to serve as rolling hospitals. They wouldn't be to just move patients. The goal would be to actively provide in-route care. The innovation itself isn't just the train, but it's basically a modular life support system that we could plug into standard rail cars. Now, again, this would be the long-term goal, and we're starting at the ground level of where we could experiment and innovate with these platforms. You could do anything from isolate intensive care compartments. You could establish mobile surgical suites. You could move massive volumes of patients from the immediate combat zone to higher echelons of care, all while bypassing that contested airspace. That would be the goal.
0: Well, let's come back to this exercise itself. You're hoping to move about 250 casualties, stabilized casualties who need higher level care. What are the particular learning objectives that you're trying to test here, and how will you know if you've been successful?
1: So we've established at the 519th Hospital Center, we've established two key tasks in this very innovative training that we're working to get after. The first is to test and develop that concept for the medical train, treatment and evacuation. Although we're not aiming to get after specific patient outcomes in this specific training, we are trying to gain lessons learned. And again, evaluating those minimum patients, how we are loading them to the train, the time that it takes, the staging that it requires, the power capabilities, the medical equipment that's required, the personnel support that it requires. So looking a lot more of kind of the logistical aspects behind it. And then the other part to that would be the developing and testing the concept for the casualty staging unit. And with that, that's a piece of doctrine for us that does not exist and is more of a concept for Army medicine. Now, that is a concept that is actively utilized by our NATO partners that we are going to be testing within this specific exercise. And we are driving the concept of looking at what type of medical capabilities that would require, what type of personnel resources we want to put towards it. And so, again, a lot of lessons learned we're going to be using in this innovation. And so our goals, our training objectives are pretty broad for this specific operation. So that way we can pull our different lessons learned and then continue to streamline how we want to move forward in refining these different innovations and concepts.
0: And again, this exercise is happening in Europe, but if you look beyond the exercise, are there other scenarios, regions, conflicts, types of operations where rail evacuation might become a realistic or even a necessary option for military medicine?
1: I do see this as a necessary option for military medicine. It would be difficult to say which geographic regions that it could be relevant and fall to. One example that comes to mind of a very high visibility region would be the Indo-Pacific, where obviously rail evacuation would not be relevant. But that is a region where contested airspace is of concern, contested logistics are of concern, but how would evacuation work in that type of region over such broad geographic space where, again, airspace is contested? So I think with the concept of rail evacuation and the capabilities that it offers, the amount of casualties that it can move in a single lift, I think are of criticality for Army medicine. And I think where the next conflict could take us would determine the relevancy of that type of evacuation platform.
0: I've been speaking with Colonel Crystal Ballou. She's commander of the Army's 519th Hospital Center, 21st Theater Support Command. Colonel Ballou, thank you so much for joining me today.
1: Thank you so much for having me, ma'am.
0: 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Still to come, as federal missions grow more complex, technology transfer is getting a credential meant to sustain expertise and credibility over time. But first, what happens to the human body when space missions become longer, more demanding, and harder to support from Earth? 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
2: Today's federal newscast, House Democrats are urging the Trump administration to halt plans to eliminate an Education Department office that supports students who are English language learners. In a letter to Education Secretary Linda McMahon, lawmakers warn that closing the Office of English Language Acquisition will harm millions of American students. They also say closing the office will lead to inefficiencies and a loss of oversight and accountability. The Government Accountability Office found 97 new areas for agencies in Congress to reduce duplication, overlap, and fragmentation. In its 16th annual report, GAO says some of the new areas include the sharing of healthcare resources between VA and DOD and a government-wide anti-scam strategy led by the FBI. For each area, GAO suggests matters for Congress to address, recommendations for agencies, or both. From previous reports starting in 2011, GAO says there are still 610 open matters and recommendations. In all, auditors estimate that addressing these issues could save or avoid spending more than $100 billion. And Agriculture Department employees are suing USDA Secretary Brooke Rollins over what they say is coercive religious messaging that violates the First Amendment. The new lawsuit comes after Rollins sent an Easter message to over 100,000 USDA employees. Plaintiffs say the secretary's message suggested there is an in-group religion at USDA and that employees who don't share Rollins' views may be subjected to negative consequences. Find these stories and more at federalnewsnetwork.com. I'm Eric White.
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4: 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Anastasia Ubis, Federal News Network.
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0: Welcome back to The Federal Drive with Terry Girton on Federal News Network. A joint effort bringing together Navy medicine, the Air Force Research Laboratory, NASA, and academic researchers is reshaping how the government studies human performance under changing gravity. The focus is building durable capability for longer, more demanding missions. My guests are Rich Folga and Dr. Michael Schubert. Dr. Schubert is professor in the ENT department at Johns Hopkins University School of Medicine, and Mr. Folga is Aerospace Medical Research Device Program Manager, Naval Aerospace Medical Research Laboratory. Dr. Schubert, Mr. Folga, thank you so much for joining me today.
9: Thank you for having us. We're glad to be here.
0: I'm really interested in this conversation because certainly space exploration is on the mind of the public. We've got the Project Hail Mary movie in theaters. We just saw Artemis II astronauts on a highly successful mission. You all have been working in this science space for years. What are the biggest human performance challenges associated with long distance or long-term spaceflight?
9: Yeah, the greatest challenges are related to the duration spent in space impairs our ability to walk, particularly if we need to exit the spacecraft urgently. So if you've followed NASA and the space program recently, and it has been exciting, you're absolutely right, Terry. What you will notice is when the crew are taken out of the capsule, they need some assistance walking. And so NASA and the greater science community is concerned that if the vehicle were to land in a position on Mars or some future space location, that they would have difficulty getting out of the capsule safely. So ability to walk, ability to perceive the environment, ability to see clearly when they land, all related to, in part, integration of the balance system that we have in our heads, one in each ear. And that balance system, when it's exposed to microgravity, conditions of reduced gravity for a long period of time, sort of has to reorient what it does. It's no longer needed to detect gravity. And that leads to some problems when they are then reintroduced to a gravitational field.
0: So this research that you all are doing now is trying to get after that, and it's got a very interesting approach. It brings together Navy medicine, Air Force Research Laboratory, NASA, and academic partners like Johns Hopkins, kind of all centered at Wright-Patterson. Mr. Folga, what's the value of having all of this integrated at that one spot?
10: Well, first of all, the combination of the human centrifuge and the Kraken device, which is our research device that we can use for any type of motion application with large fields of view. The two devices are extremely complementary, and there's only one other location in the world that has that sort of complementary co-located capability. And so from a U.S. perspective, this is a really unique opportunity. Our lab here moved from Pensacola. The Air Force's equivalent lab moved from San Antonio during base realignment and closure. And now we've got this combined campus of all these air medical experts here. So when a question like this comes up, our devices can be used to help answer those questions. And then in this particular case, the original plan was to use the Kraken, but we found that the centrifuge was a better application, a better system to execute the protocol. And so we're using the Air Force's centrifuge, but the Navy and Hopkins were teamed originally, and so we kept that teaming and moved the project over there. But that's the wonderfulness of this location, is we were able to quickly flex, use our partnerships, and move the experiment over there where it's been being conducted successfully ever since.
0: Dr. Schubert, let me come back to you. Describe the nature of this study. It's obviously getting after the human balance issues that you talked about. But how does a centrifuge play into that, and what are you actually looking to test?
9: Yeah, the centrifuge is the best analog on Earth that we have to replicate as close as possible what the crew members experience when they return from long-duration space travel. They are disoriented, their balance is off, and the way that we do that is we put them in a centrifuge, and they're positioned in a certain way that after 1 hour of being centrifuged in that position, and it's interesting, Terry, actually, when they are during the centrifugation, they feel okay generally. There's not a lot of motion sickness during it. Some of them have it. But when they egress the vehicle, when they get out of that centrifuge, that's when they appreciate that their balance is not very good. They don't feel as good when they move their head. And that's the best analog we have to what the crew member experiences. What the study is designed to do is measure a self automated rehab device and its ability to treat the effects of motion sickness once you've been exposed to it. So the design is to test people before and after centrifugation on various gait tasks and various perceptual tasks and various eye movement tasks that are all functions of the balance system, which we call the vestibular system. And then there's an intervention where half of the subjects will do this rehab intervention and half of them will not perform any intervention, which is sort of the current standard of care for motion sickness. On Earth, when we get motion sickness, we find a dark room, we turn out the lights, we don't move. And so that is kind of the standard of care. So we're comparing a movement-related rehab device that's self-automated versus that no-movement condition and measuring the effects of that on those outcomes that have been measured that I've specified.
0: Mr. Folga, I'm imagining my time on carnival rides when I think about centrifuge. Is that kind of what we're talking about here?
10: It is. It is. So if you've got a long arm and the capsule's at the end of that arm, and like Michael said, we position them in a way to get the acceleration forces just right, and then they're spinning. So when you watch the device, it doesn't look like it's moving very fast, but we're actually achieving three times the force of gravity. And that gravitational vector is kind of pushed kind of into them through their chest. So it's kind of front to back force. And they're sort of laying back with their knees sort of above their chest level, if you can imagine, feet first into the turn. So it's basically, you know, driving in this very large circle, and they're being kind of pushed into their seat. And so you feel like you weigh three times as much as you do, or if somebody's sitting on your chest essentially the whole time. And then once you kind of adapt to that, you're basically in that position without moving for an hour. And that's our goal, is to get them to spin for a full hour. It's not super comfortable. As Michael said, there's going to be some discomfort with that. You have alterations of blood flow, and you have, you know, different things we try to accommodate for, you know, cradling their head and lumbar support, because all that stuff starts to get messed up when you push somebody like that for that long of a period of time. And most folks aren't adapted to that. So it is kind of a strange carnival ride. You can think of those rides at the you know, whether it's the carnival or at an amusement park, where they put you against the wall and they centrifuge you and spin it and it pins you against the wall. It's sort of the same thing as that. Just imagine doing it feet first.
0: For an hour.
10: For an hour. That's right. A long ride. So most of the time you're in line that long, not in the ride.
9: That's right.
0: I'm speaking with Dr. Michael Schubert. He's a professor in the ENT department at Johns Hopkins University School of Medicine. And Mr. Rich Folga is an Aerospace Medical Research Device Program Manager at the Naval Aerospace Medical Research Laboratory. Dr. Schubert, let me come back to you because you're the designer of this study. Its applications are obvious for space missions, but might it be extended as you get through it to other applications for human performance here on Earth in other conditions?
9: Absolutely, Terry. The device is also being measured in patients on Earth that have had a surgery to remove a benign growth that occurs on their balance nerve. So similar design, we're measuring the ability of the device to improve the same outcome measures, balance and gait, walking and eye movement control, compared to the standard of care for rehab in a civilian population. The unfortunate reality is on Earth, there are not a lot of experts to manage vestibular disorders. And so we believe that if we can create an automated device that people can have access to in rural areas in particular, or areas that just don't have the medical expertise, that this can help quite a bit. So there's certainly an Earth application as well for developing this technology.
0: Mr. Folga, let me come back to you because you all are soliciting participations for this carnival ride, if we can go back to that metaphor. What are you looking for in the participants and what risks might they incur?
10: So what we're looking for are folks, because the centrifuge is an Air Force asset, we need to have folks that have TRICARE medical coverage. So that's one of the requirements to participate in studies that we do on our campus here using our military apparatus. And then what we're looking for are folks that, in this particular case, because of, we need to make sure there's some level of screening that they can perform the duty and the tasks. And so our general kind of ticket to ride also involves an air medical clearance notice. So it's basically the similar to what an airman or a private pilot would have for their FAA medical clearance. And so that gives us some assurance that those folks are fit enough to be able to do the tasks that we need them to do. And so if you've got those two things, then you're eligible. And so that's usually who we're looking for. So it tends to be military populations that are volunteering because we're on a military base. And if they happen to be in a flight status, then they'll have an air medical clearance notice. So that's our target population, or somebody that can get that clearance notice as well from a aviation medical examiner or provider.
0: Dr. Schubert, let me come back to you. Let's assume that your study here is successful. What happens next? What's the next stage of research in human performance that you would like to see undertaken?
9: Well, there's a lot related to the device. First of all, it's just sort of the commercial development. It's always a big leap to move

0: intervention. Might be nice to look at, I mean, I think it would be nice to look at an intervention during, when they're traveling to get to their destination, really, and NASA's really focused, as you know, on the moon and then Mars. The distance to the moon is relatively short, so we don't have to worry so much about motion sickness for there. But for Mars, it's much longer. So can we intervene during the trip? So what studies could we design where we prevent or we significantly reduce the effects of the long-duration space travel during the travel? Can you do rehab during the trip so that when you get there, you can get out of the vehicle and be fine and not have to do a post-trip intervention? I think those designs would be useful.
1: I've been speaking with Dr. Michael Schubert. He's a professor in the Ear, Nose, and Throat Department at Johns Hopkins University School of Medicine, and Rich Folga, Aerospace Medical Research Device Program Manager at the Naval Aerospace Medical Research Laboratory. Thank you both so much for joining me and for sharing this fascinating research with us.
0: Thank you, Terry. It was my honor. I'm glad to be here.
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2: Today's federal newscast, the General Services Administration is asking Congress for funds to address a multi-billion-dollar maintenance backlog for federal buildings. GSA is asking lawmakers to approve a $450 million optimization fund that would allow the agency to chip away at an approximately $50 billion maintenance backlog. The proposed AI clause for GSA's schedules contracts remains in limbo. Federal News Network's Jason Miller tells us why.
3: The General Services Administration continues to review comments on its proposed clause for artificial intelligence tools under its schedules program. Laura Stanton, GSA's acting commissioner of the Federal Acquisition Service, says they're trying to understand the pain points of the different aspects of the draft clause. She advised contractors at the Coalition for Common Sense in Government Procurement Conference yesterday that they're in the middle of the process and there is still more to come. She didn't offer a timeline on the next step. GSA released the draft version of the AI clause in March and immediately heard concerns from industry. Jason Miller, Federal News Network.
2: And House lawmakers are pushing to bolster the Transportation Security Administration's budget by ending the diversion of airline ticket fees. Lawmakers on the Homeland Security Committee this week introduced a bill that would require the 9/11 passenger security fee to be solely dedicated toward aviation and airport security. Since 2014, roughly $15 billion in fees have been diverted to the Treasury for deficit reduction. Find these stories and more at federalnewsnetwork.com. I'm Eric White.
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0: has introduced a professional designation designed to strengthen how federal labs move research into real-world use by building recognized, transferable expertise. The goal is to create a clearer marker of credibility for agency leaders, industry partners, and the workforce itself. My guest is Andy Myers, Technology Transfer Lead at the Kansas City National Security Campus. Mr. Myers, it's so great to have you on the show. Thank you for joining me.
1: Thank you for the invitation. Glad to be here.
0: We often talk about tech transfer as a business process, things that move from one stage of development to another. Tech transfer really requires people behind the scenes to do that. The Federal Laboratory Consortium has just created a new professional credential for these folks. Tell us about the problem you were trying to solve when you decided that a formal professional designation was needed.
1: Well, to start with, you know, the idea about tech transfer, the U.S. government has made really significant investments in the research and technology that advances not only science in general, but areas for our country to be leaders in. From the Manhattan Project till today, the government has invested billions into research at universities, national labs, small businesses, etc. The government gives us the right to own intellectual property for anything that we develop under those research projects, but also prevents us, any federal entity, that from being a commercial competitor with U.S. industry. The goal is really to help U.S. industry grow. And so we need to take those inventions, those patents, that intellectual property, and move it into the public sphere. And that doesn't happen automatically. People don't just go to a website and say, what technology should I look at today? There are a huge cadre of professionals looking at market analysis, at industry trends, evaluating the intellectual property that has taken place at the federal lab level, and trying to make connections with also, you know, individuals at companies that might value those inventions. And so there are lots of parts of that puzzle, lots of different people involved, and lots of knowledge that all of those individuals need to get. As you would expect, the federal sphere is not like any other. And so people need to understand what the rules and laws and directives are, agency to agency, and be able to communicate those amongst their peers as well as to industry in general that we're trying to work with.
0: You've just described a really complex environment, sort of the intersection of science and law and acquisition and partnerships. So from your experience, what finally pushed this work from being seen as a role people maybe grow into from job to job as a toward a profession with defined standards?
1: I think it's a couple of things. One is kind of critical mass. We've been doing this since the 80s when federal legislation appeared that gave universities and then federal labs the right to own intellectual property and to be the stewards of those resources. And over a couple of decades, we have found best practices. We have found lots of missteps that we need to correct. And all of that together leads to a code of conduct, a list of rules, understanding of how we should operate within this framework.
0: I'm speaking with Andy Myers. He's the Technology Transfer Lead at the Kansas City National Security Campus, operated by Honeywell. Andy, who benefits the most from this kind of professional signal? Is it the labs themselves? Is it the industry partners? Is it the workforce? How do you see this credential changing the nature of the conversations between all the players?
1: I think it begins with the employees that are working in federal tech transfer offices. Some of those are contractors, like in the Department of Energy and some NIH labs. Others are federal employees. And tech transfer is not necessarily an area where people go to study at a university. And so we learn the techniques and we learn the language and we learn the laws on the job. And so having a professional designation helps us with our training, helps us identify gaps in understanding, and creates, you know, a more well-rounded tech transfer professional. That then goes on to benefit all the parts that participate after that, working with other federal agencies, working with industry, being able to explain why rules are the way they are, and really kind of emphasizing the benefit to working with us and licensing intellectual property from the federal government.
0: There are other career fields that have credentials. I'm thinking acquisition professionals, financial management professionals. When you think about adding this into the tech transfer workforce, what might you expect to be the long-term implications for the workforce at large? Will this entice more people into the specialty? Will it help them stay longer? What are you hoping to accomplish with the credential?
1: I think a little bit of all of those. When you look at similar credentials in our industry that focus on licensing or tech transfer in an academic environment, those are all designed to raise the level of professionalism and, again, helping everybody look forward together. And so this happens in a federal perspective, and our view is just enough different that we didn't think that we could rely purely on other designations. And so we're hoping that as we, again, get some critical mass in people that have the PRO designation, we elevate federal tech transfer, elevate the individuals carrying it out. Hopefully that helps them with their professional progression as individuals, and just raises, I guess, both awareness and activity in the field.
0: The application window for the first cohort is open now. What do folks need to know, and where do they need to go if they're interested in applying?
1: The easiest place to find information is at the FLC website. That's federallabs.org. The website will give information about the program. It will have information on the requirements, and it will have resources, email addresses of where to send that information and where to send questions.
0: I've been speaking with Andy Myers. He's the technology transfer lead at the Kansas City National Security Campus, operated by Honeywell. Mr. Myers, thank you so much for joining me today.
1: Thank you for the invitation.
0: 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Up next, the top national headlines from ABC News and the Federal Newscast. I'm Terry Girton. 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
8: From ABC News, I'm Dave Packer. President Trump getting ready for day two of his high-stakes trip to China. The president's first meeting with Chinese President Xi Jinping lasted more than 2 hours. ABC's Mary Bruce.
9: Xi delivering a stark warning to Trump about Taiwan, which Beijing claims is its own territory. According to China's state media, Xi telling Trump if the issue is handled poorly, the two countries will collide or even clash. Trump, tight-lipped.
10: How are your talks, sir?
11: It's great. Great place. Incredible. China's beautiful.
9: Trump hoped to use their sit-down to seal deals on trade and technology, bringing along with him over a dozen American business leaders.
8: Russia pummeling Ukraine's capital today. Hundreds of drones and missiles, making it the largest attack since the war began. ABC's Marcus Moore.
12: An urgent search and rescue effort is underway right now at the site of a devastating strike in Kyiv. A 9-story apartment building was hit there, and crews have been working to rescue people from the rubble of that collapsed building.
8: At least 21 people have been killed in strikes over the last 2 days, and that number could rise. The Supreme Court is preserving broad access to the abortion pill mifepristone without an in-person visit to the doctor. This keeps a hold on a lower court order that would have restricted the drug's availability as litigation over FDA safety regulations continues. The number of people being monitored for hantavirus now at least 41 in 12 states. The CDC's hantavirus lead, Dr. David Fitter.
13: We're working very closely with all the state and local health departments to monitor everybody, all the contacts that are coming back.
8: Meanwhile, the American doctor who was reported to be positive for the virus in inconclusive testing now says he's tested negative and has been moved out of a Nebraska biocontainment unit and is back in the same facility as the other passengers of the infected cruise ship. You're listening to ABC News.
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8: For the first time since the start of the war in Iran, the Dow has hit over the 50,000 mark. All three U.S. stock indices edged higher in Thursday trading, fueled by positive earnings from tech giant Cisco. Meanwhile, unemployment claims ticked up last week. Retail sales were up about a half a percentage point in April, which is a slowdown compared to prior months. It could indicate that Americans are trying to economize due to higher gas prices caused by the war in Iran. One county in California is taking action against kids riding e-bikes and e-motorcycles.
16: In Orange County, since January, prosecutors have filed charges against three parents for allowing their kids to illegally ride e-motorcycles. That includes a mother of a 14-year-old boy. She is facing involuntary manslaughter charges for her son hitting and killing an elderly man while her son was riding an e-motorcycle. Now, the Orange County DA's office is launching a prosecution unit to go after parents and kids who break the law while riding. DA Todd Spitzer.
17: Whether you like it or not, we're responsible for the conduct of our children.
16: The unit will review all potential criminal charges, including for parents who let their children illegally ride e-bikes and e-motorcycles. Alex Stone, ABC News, Los Angeles.
8: Three of the largest cell phone companies in the U.S. say they will team up to get rid of dead zones. AT&T, T-Mobile, and Verizon say in a statement they will tap into satellite networks to fill in the gaps, particularly in rural areas. Dave Packer, ABC News.
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19: Welcome and thanks for joining us. My guests today are Kurt Stege, the Chief Technology Officer at Thundercat, Landon Shaw, a Senior Enterprise Architect with the U.S. Courts, and Eric Erickson, the Head of Enterprise Architecture at the Pacific Northwest National Lab. Thank you all for joining us today. Landon, we're going to start this conversation with you because we talk a lot about technology in the executive branch. We talk some about it in Congress, but we don't often get to talk about what's going on in the court system, which is quite a bit different. So from your vantage point in the federal judiciary, what are the most pressing technology infrastructure challenges and threats you're seeing today?
20: I think that our threats are pretty much the same as the threats in the other branches of government. And I would say, if I could pinpoint it, is that AI has provided an avenue for people to execute different types of attacks that previously required a lot of expertise. And today, the threat actors don't require the same expertise that they did in years past, because they can rely upon using local large language models that don't have guardrails in them to produce very sophisticated attacks that previously could only have been done by nation state threat actors with years of expertise. So I think that is probably the most pertinent threat that's affecting governments around the world, not just U.S. government, but governments around the world. Because I guess if we coin it the coin phrase script kiddie, in the past, people used to be able to download from nefarious websites series of scripts or pre-written code and just make changes to that code and subtle changes. And then they can reorchestrate the same attack with slight variances that make it different enough such that the signatures are different and the attack is again looked at as a zero-day attack or an unknown attack. Today, with the use of AI, people can just brainstorm using plain language with a unfiltered large language model that they can run locally on their machines, and they can have this AI craft very unique attacks that are organization specific. That type of ability has never been able to be performed historically, not without having significant collaboration from people who code in multiple languages and spend their entire lives being coders. Today, you can have a person with no expertise at all and just an idea, and within minutes have an extremely complicated exploit drafted for you with the use of AI. So I would say that in today's world, in 2025, that is the largest threat that every organization and government across the earth faces.
19: Have you noticed a particular trend in the target of those attacks?
20: No, actually, because I think if we just listen to the news, they're targeting every industry. It's not just federal government. They're using it to exploit banks and to take over things like Apple Pay. That's been extremely prevalent. They're using it to do copying of credit cards and porting of cell phone numbers to get around multi-factor authentication and cloning SIM cards. I mean, I think it's industry agnostic. I think that the limit is only one's imagination on how they could craft an exploit to make money. And sometimes it's, you know, sometimes it's money based. Sometimes the incentive is money. Sometimes there are just activists that, you know, just want to get a point across to an organization or a government. But I think that it's, I don't think it's specific to government. I think this is across every industry. I would say a large motivation is money, because people can they've found out that AI can allow them to generate large amounts of money quickly by selling services online that previously never were available to people. And they can just constantly change their platforms online because AI can craft a new platform in minutes. And so I think that the next year is going to be thwart with AI spoofing websites. Spoofing is going to become very prominent, where websites are cloned and people think they're going to one place and it's actually an exact duplicate of, say, Bank of America's website. I think things like that are going to be very prominent in the future. But mainly, I think that the biggest attack threat vector are people using AI to craft targeted attacks without having to have the knowledge to craft that level of code themselves. That's my opinion of what's happening in 2025.
19: Eric, I noticed you nodding along with Landon's response. Do you want to add on to that?
1: Yeah, I just wanted to mention that anytime there's a new threat vector of this type, you know, introducing AI or what have you, there's also a bit of this, you know, playing catch up, meaning that, hey, these new threat vectors are arising, then how does industry then respond and develop the tools and the awareness, the observability and so on, that these sorts of threats are occurring and being able to counter those. So we just happen to be in that space as well of, hey, these new attacks, but also, hey, how do we defend against those?
19: Well, you've worked in both government and the private sector. Is there a difference between how government perceives these kinds of threats that Landon is articulated and how the private sector perceives them and or responds to them?
1: No, I wouldn't think so. I mean, I think in both instances, they take these sort of challenges very seriously and want to, you know, put in the various mitigations and so on to prevent, you know, the various attacks from having an impact to the organization.
19: Are there certain private sector practices that you think the government could learn from?
1: Well, I will just say honestly, I think the community of, you know, professionals and security folks interact quite a bit. So I would say from the standpoint of, I don't know that there would be necessarily a lot of difference between, you know, the various approaches and expectations as it relates to, you know, tackling those sorts of issues.
19: PNNL certainly has a lot of sensitive information without, I guess, sharing too much in this format. Can you tell us how you kind of prepare and respond to these kinds of invasions?
1: Well, yeah, and this goes beyond just, you know, AI attacks. It's, you know, really more of a broader, you know, challenge and so on. And of course, you know, we have the traditional mitigations and so on of, you know, assessing the broader climate of security risks and threats and, you know, providing that monitoring and so on of things that are happening in our respective, you know, networks, devices, and so on. But one of the things that we've been really focused on over the course of the past, you know, 5+ years is that kind of that move towards a zero trust mindset. That terminology has been out there for quite a bit, but it's only been maybe in the last, you know, 5 to 10 years where there's really been a true focus on putting the various pieces in place in order to have that true zero trust sort of approach from the standpoint of defending your networks and the technology that is employed as a part of your organization. And so, you know, just from the standpoint of just from a general perspective, that's really looking, moving away from the traditional model of kind of a wall around your organization towards more of a recognition that, hey, folks are going to be able to, you know, based on, you know, new cloud ways of engaging and so on, there's new attack threats and vectors and so on. So let's change that model and how we identify and address and counter those various threats. So from the standpoint of PNNL in particular, a variety of different things that we've been really working on over the past number of years to, you know, improve the defenses of our devices, you know, requiring an assessment of device health before we provide access to the network. improving our network capabilities themselves. There's a technology, a protocol around called 802.1x that improves basically that port-based authentication mechanism for, you know, accessing networks. And additionally, one of the things as well is assessing our authentication process practices, really moving away from the traditional, what would be termed more of an Active Directory type of approach towards Entra, which really recognizes, there's these and more diverse hybrid types of ways that folks are interacting with technologies in the context of inside of your network, and being able to, put some additional pieces in place in order to provide that to advanced events.
19: Thank you. That's really helpful. And Kurt, I've been watching and you're nodding along as well. From Thundercat's perspective, as you listen to what Landon and Eric are talking about, you've seen agencies underestimate these kinds of threats, underestimate their infrastructure needs. What do you think the government's biggest blind spot is right now when it comes to protecting infrastructure?
0: Well, that's interesting, Terry, that you chose me as part of this as well, and discussion, because now you put actually three enterprise architects on one call, which means we're probably going to talk a heck of a lot. I was the chief enterprise architect at the FBI. So, all these things kind of fit in that space. I mean, one of the things that I kind of kept coming back to is, spaces between, talking about, private and public sector, which I've also worked in both sides of as well. One of the areas that I think, I won't say gets ignored. It definitely doesn't get ignored on the government side, which is the operational technology side. Specifically, some of the stuff that I'm sure Eric's dealing with as well, getting at sort of critical infrastructure, right? I just wanted to bring that up. And, industrial control systems, those are things that are linked, but in many cases, I guess the two big sort of threats that I want to throw out there outside of that realm in terms of that is, and this comes specifically into play when we're talking about OT technology, is much of the critical infrastructure that's out there is quite old. We see a lot of things out there where you've got the ability to. You don't have the ability to build something up completely in parallel, because many of these things are running critical infrastructure. They're running important tasks, or, you look at some of the issues that you've seen in, and I, this is not an infrastructure thing, but on a power grid, where a power grid goes down, you see the things that are happening in places like the FAA when you've got, radar systems that can't really go down. So this sort of technical debt spiral, right? Where you've got all of this stuff that's been out there. In some cases, I know there's plenty of places that are still running mainframes and things like that are quite old, and the ability to fund and transfer those things over is in the federal funding stream becomes quite difficult. And then on top of that, one other little thing that I wanted to throw out there is the personnel. You've got, multiple folks out there. There's a large portion of folks that run critical infrastructure, that run some of the infrastructure that's out there, that are, due to retire at some point fairly soon. And then you've got to make sure that you're attracting younger folks into the space as well. I hate saying younger folks. It makes me sound like I'm older than I probably should. But, I am there. I got the gray hair and everything. So I think that's another area that we need to address in terms of that space. There's, you've heard the, tens of thousands of cybersecurity positions that are unfilled across the federal government. There's just as many, if not more, between areas that are identifying critical infrastructure, areas that are identifying artificial intelligence in terms of that sort of cliff going over. I remember I did a talk a few years ago talking about this, what they're calling a silver tsunami of all these people retiring, roughly by, I think it was 2027, 2028, you've got almost 50% of the folks that are doing these jobs due to retire.
19: Let me ask a question to each of you. As you think about the infrastructure challenges that you've just each presented, what is One challenge is often overlooked, but really could derail a major technology modernization or deployment effort. And Landon, I'll come back and start with you first.
20: Yeah, I would say that's interesting because in the federal, you know, I used to work in defense contracting for 15 years, private industry defense contracting. And then now the government for almost the same time period. And I think one of the biggest challenges with the government is that projects need to be thought about years in advance with regards to trying to allocate funding and get that project officially funded to get put into a budget, especially from my branch. Things have to be, we have to seek funding by doing business justifications, and that takes sometimes years, right, in advance. And the problem with that, and I don't think that's unlike any other government agency, and you know, most government agencies do not have bottomless pockets. They have to get funds allocated to them, and it has to be a business need, and they have to report back on it. And that process can take years. So even if I wanted to get a project funded now, it would be too late for me to do it the rest of this year and probably next year. I would have to put it in next year, and it would be the following year. Okay, so that in most federal government agencies, that has to change. And unfortunately, that's going to be very difficult to change because appropriations from Congress come once a year, right? So I think because of the speed at which technology is moving right now, it's going to require government agencies to move at a faster pace to deploy projects and provision new projects and ideas that historically they had years to design. Now they're going to have months to design that. And that funding needs to be allocated faster. So I think that's a challenge by the federal government in general. And by that, I mean how funds are appropriated to different agencies. That's one challenge. The other challenge that I think is out there is that all the government agencies, because AI is moving so quickly, this is something that I think that all agencies should try to keep in mind. Instead of, there's a new large language model every week. Sometimes every couple days, a new model is dropping. And these models have exponentially better capabilities than the model that dropped 2 weeks or a month prior. So what that means is that a prudent approach is instead of having government agencies spend a lot of money to concentrate on a model that they have trained themselves, I think a more prudent approach would be for agencies to take the data that they have and put it inside of some type of a vector data store or a knowledge graph type of database and concentrate on taking their data sets and putting them in these vector data stores. And then not concentrate on the model so much, because essentially what I'm proposing is that agencies take an approach of an extremely compartmentalized approach to their data, where they take all these different data sets and put them in all these different vector data stores. And then you can use whatever large language model of the week, the flavor of the week, to query the information in those data stores. So essentially what I'm saying is, if an agency is going to do something that future-proofs itself, at least for the next couple of years, they could take their archived historical data and put them into a streamlined vector data store. And I don't want to use any specific industry name, so I'll just say an open source version, something like Graffiti, which can do both a knowledge graph database and a vector data store for retrieval augmented generation. If they were to do something like that with their data and then concentrate on building an MCP server that front ends that data source, that is where I think people should concentrate their time. And I'm not saying that they have one data source that's an authoritative source of truth for all their data. I'm saying that every unique type of data that they want to be searchable, put it in its own little database, in its own vector data store, and put an MCP server in front of it. Because the tools that have just come out in the last month, even from Google, like AI Studio from Google, which integrates N8N functionality of drag and drop frameworks to generate your own workflows for AI. If you had your data store in a data, in a vector database, and then you had an MCP server in front of that, you could then use whatever large language model or whatever new multimodal AI model that comes out to interface with that and plug it in seconds. And this is what I'm afraid agencies are not going to do. I think it last year, if you asked agencies, they said, oh, well, we got this model and we're training it ourselves and we're fine tuning it. And I'm telling you, that is a waste of money. It's a waste of money simply because the industry is moving so quickly that that trained model that you spent millions of dollars training last year has been obsolete for 6 months now. And so that's what I would say that those two things. One, federal government needs to be able to scale new projects and receive funding in a more accelerated fashion. And two, federal government and other agencies should look at compartmentalizing their data stores and taking legacy and archive data or even current data and put them in vector databases and not spend time on the large language model, because that's the thing that's changing all the time. For the most part, the chunking methodology of the vector data stores, a lot of that has been worked out by companies like, I don't want to say a specific name, but there a lot of companies have worked out chunking strategies that are very robust and seemingly have stood the test of time for the last 2 years. But those two things are things that I think people should look at, right?
19: Well, great. That's a great start to this conversation. We're going to take a short break and be back with more. My guests today are Kurt Stege, the Chief Technology Officer at Thundercat, Lyndon Shaw, Senior Enterprise Architect with the U.S. Courts, and Eric Erickson, the Head of Enterprise Architecture at Pacific Northwest National Laboratories. I'm Federal Drive host Terry Girton on the discussion Securing Tomorrow's Infrastructure, AI, Strategy, and Collaboration, brought to you by Thundercat on Federal News Network.
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19: 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Kurt, we're going to start this segment with you and talk a little bit more about what it takes to bring AI into a deployment deliberately. You've said AI is a journey, not a product. What does that journey look like for federal agencies?
0: Gary, always good to talk here. So there's a couple of things there. So in many cases, what we find is folks are just want to jump in a lot of cases. And in a lot of situations, we need to understand how to get to that point. And in the last section, we talked about a lot of different threats, a lot of different things that are out there. Just to kind of make it a little bit, prescriptive. You have to get through an entire stack. You've got a physical layer of things, and that's one of the areas that we're having, issues across the government, right? Even though there's been investments and discussions from recent executive orders around trying to remove some of the barriers for data centers, it takes a while to get there. This physical layer where we have to deal with data centers, we've got incredible amounts of power being needed for these data centers, incredible amounts of cooling being needed for these data centers. And they really just jumped up in the last year or so in many more cases, double, right? So data centers, power grids, we've talked about the CHIPS Act in the past as well. So semiconductor manufacturing, right? From there, you've got to get, once you have that in place, then you need a platform layer, whether it's some cloud services, whether we're talking edge computing in some of these areas when we talked about OT earlier. And then from there, then we've got to bring it back and deal with it on a platform level, from high performance computing, from artificial intelligence servers and things like that. And then we've got to deal with application layer. Then we've got to deal with the governance around that. So these are all areas that are sort of one layered on top of the other, on top of the other, on top of the other, in order to make these things happen. That transformation, those multi-gigawatt AI workloads, just in March, the CEO of NVIDIA, Jensen Huang, talked about, every place that manufactures something is not only going to have a spot to manufacture that, but they're going to need an AI factory in order to do that as well. So a factory to do the math associated with this and a factory to produce the goods. These are things that take time. So it is a journey. It is, to throw a note out to my other enterprise architects here, we've got a to-be state. We've got a where we want to be, so we've got an as is, we've got a to be, and there's an entire transformational journey that has to happen in order to get from one to the other. And this isn't something that we can just snap our fingers and do. It's something that we have to, as Landon said, as I'm sure Eric is going to say as well, it's something we have to plan to get there. It's something there. And the nice thing is that, through some of the things, I think it was just a couple weeks ago, the GSA put out something where they're trying to increase the pace of procurements by using artificial intelligence in order to build out procurements. I know that we at Thundercat are also doing the same things in order to be able to get the information, get it into a format that makes it quicker and more accurate in order to respond to these things.
19: You mentioned planning for this journey. Are there places where agencies typically get stuck in that plan?
0: I think we talked to our two agencies right here, but it depends. So each agency is at a different maturity level in terms of where they are. Like there are some agencies that have been working in this space. As I said before, I'm dealing with some high performance computing. Folks that have a high performance computing background are most probably a little bit further along the way because they have got the infrastructure in place. They've already been building these high powered data centers. There are others where, they almost have to scrap what they're doing in order to start anew. Like I remember designing data centers, 10, 15 years ago where we're like, if we can get to, 20 kW per rack, that's a huge, and it's going to take a while to get there. Now we're talking, 130 kW on racks that are being deployed right now, and talking going even further, 500, So I think that bit of it is it's very dependent on where folks are at this point. I think one of the interesting things that I've heard recently, and I won't mention any agency specifically, but there are a few out there that are talking about collaborating where there are some that might be a little bit further along, some that might be, starting that journey a little bit and building new data centers together that will span different areas of the government.
19: So Eric, Kurt's comment about high performance computing seems tailor-made for you. Pacific Northwest National Labs is known for innovation. How are you preparing your infrastructure there for these high tech technologies like quantum simulation or AI driven cybersecurity? That's right in your bailiwick.
1: Yeah, maybe I'm going to take a step back a little bit to touch on something that Kurt touched on, which is that this is a journey. AI, moving to AI is a journey, and I would 100% agree with that that perspective. And, there's a lot of pieces that come with going on that journey, and each organization is going to be in their own respective space for where they are in that journey and kind of what that's going to look like to best meet the needs of their respective organization and the things that they're trying to accomplish as a department. So from that perspective, we do need to take advantage and consider the technology implications, and I'll touch on that here in a minute, but also can be considerate of the people and the process that surround the technology, because it's not just about the technology for the sake of technology, it's what the technology enables and the outcomes that it provides for the organization. Going maybe a little bit more specific as it relates to, various types of workloads and compute and HPC and so on, is really kind of getting into that space where it's important for us to evaluate the problem that we're trying to solve and tailor the solutions to solve that problem. So in some cases, that might be reflective of, let's say, big iron or what have you, or it may be a mixture, a hybrid approach towards leveraging things like edge or, you know, HPC or cloud or what have you. And so that's one of the things that we're really focused on is really enabling those different mechanisms for providing compute to the researcher in the case of a national lab or for our users or what have you, to be able to support those different workloads and, again, leverage the one that is most applicable for the problem we're trying to solve.
19: So is there an emerging technology that you think is especially useful here?
1: Well, I think one of the things that becomes then interesting is, you know, how do you then connect across those various types of compute and so on? How do you make those things work together? And then how do you support the various AI patterns that are the various, you know, compute patterns that are associated with AI? Since, you know, we're talking a little bit about AI, there's a lot of work that's still going on in that space so that these things can talk to each other in a more, in a more seamless fashion and really mature that space. Landon earlier chatted a little bit about MCP in particular. In the case of AI, of course, there's a lot of conversations and active work going on in regards to developing those various technologies, protocols, and so on, so that we can take advantage and be able to integrate and interact from the standpoint of, again, the various AI agents that are being created in such a way that is, you know, secure and repeatable and scalable. So again, that's a very much a emergent effort that is ongoing, and frankly, it's really exciting to see how from, again, week to week basis, the new things that are coming out of the various organizations. So yeah, it's a definitely exciting time to be part of this industry.
19: And Kurt, did you want to add on?
0: Yeah, just one thing, you know, and I think Landon touched on it. I'm not going to take too much time here, but I think the important thing that both Eric and Landon are going to touch on as well is it's information, it's the data itself, and how you leverage that. Whether you're using there are folks that are using, you know, sort of an enterprise data plane or data lake or data ocean or whatever, or multiple data ponds, or, you know, or a lot of the stuff that Landon was saying as well. I think that's sort of that sort of key central point that we need to get at is information and the context of that information, or so that we can leverage it through all the other different processes.
19: Landon, let me go to you with that entree. How is the AI journey going in the U.S. court system? And especially if you could touch on Kurt's point there about the kinds of data that you're dealing with and how you're bringing that into the transformation.
20: Yeah, I mean, the AI, I would say that the majority of what we're doing so far is utilizing the AI that's in SaaS solution offerings that we have already procured. Aside from that, we do have AI working groups that are very strong throughout the courts that are focusing on court-specific activities and tasks where to help court staff, judges, clerks in their daily tasks. And that is happening throughout the entire judiciary. Those conversations I'm not part of directly, because those have to deal mostly with court operations on how they're using it within their court. But what I can tell you is that we have tremendous amounts of data that go back years for federal court cases. And I think that is going to be the challenge of every organization, is capturing these large amounts of data sets that are historical data sets, like what I mentioned before, like archive data, things that are, when in our case, we have live data for federal court cases, then we have archive data from previous federal court cases. And I think it is important that was one thing that I was going to bring up before, because it does have to do with this conversation about the data sets, is that there is a differentiation between what a lot of private sector or defense contractor type agencies would do with AI and how certain government agencies would look at AI versus the judiciary. And just to illustrate a point, a large amount of the information that the judiciary deals with is public information. It's just an extremely large amount of public information. Right. Where other agencies may have compartmentalized information that is non-public and will always be non-public. I would say the majority of the information that we deal with is public information, because in the form of these court cases. So that causes a problem when you're looking at protecting public information. Now, there is some information that's not public, right, in court cases, because some court cases are sealed and they involve minors or witness protection programs, things that everybody knows would not be public information, right? But I guess the point of pointing it out from just from my point of view is that because the information that we deal with, a large majority of it is public, that information also is going to be able to be accessed by the public. So the way that we would have to secure or present that information is going to be different from other government agencies that are trying to not allow their information to be viewed at all by the public. So when they were talking, you know, the conversation before was talking about zero trust networks, although we have that same, you know, those efforts are underway in I think every government organization. But what's interesting about the judicial branch is we are very much public with the data sets, because it has to do with federal court cases, which are public data. And that's not the case with a lot of other government agencies. Unless the government agency is involved in publishing law or policies or procedures, yeah, that's public. But any organization that has private information that they know will never be public, it's going to be a very different approach of how you protect data sets using AI that are intended to be public information versus how you protect data sets that are intended to never have any public visibility at all. And I think that needs to be given some thought, because although those two things are fundamentally, I think that the approach to protecting data in an AI world in these two buckets, I think things can very easily be put in these two buckets without having to go down a rabbit hole of this is secret information or top secret or SCI. I don't even think we have to get into that. It's just either all this information is public versus I don't want any of this information to be public. And I think that there could be approaches that could help government agencies where maybe we can come up with some guidelines of saying, if your agency requires information to be public, here are some guidelines to protect it this way. And if your agency has data that they never want to be public, here are AI guidelines of how to protect that type of data set. I think we're going to have to, as a government, as federal government agencies, we're going to have some working groups or somebody, whether it be DISA or NIST or somebody's brainstorming on how do we compartmentalize the data sets, but also protect it in an AI world. And I think it's going to be a little bit challenging in the near future, right? But I'm thinking that that's where things are going to have to go, because I think we have some unique challenges in my agency, because all that information is public and it needs to remain public accessible, but it also needs to be able to be protected in an AI world. And so I think that's one of the challenges that our agency is going to have, although I don't think it's unlike the challenges of the other agencies. I just think it's different because a lot of government agencies do not have a tremendous amount of public information. They actually keep their information private.
19: You've raised a really interesting challenge, and we're going to let that sit for just a minute while we take a break. We'll be back with more on the discussion, Securing Tomorrow's Infrastructure, AI, Strategy, and Collaboration, brought to you by Thundercat on Federal News Network.
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19: 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Eric, we're going to start this part with you, and we're going to change topics a little bit, but part of what all of you have talked about all the way through this conversation is the importance of workforce in making a technology transformation real. So Eric, you've led transformation teams, big projects. You've done it in the private sector. You've done it in the public sector. What are the staffing strategies that help agencies build up sustainable tech capacity?
1: Yeah, so it's a great question. And I would say that from the standpoint of whether or not it's both in the public or private sector, these principles are really the same. It's really about, hey, how do you enable staff? How do you communicate, prepare staff for the various changes associated with technology, whether or not it's AI or something else that that may be out there, the next thing, if you will. And so from the standpoint of P&L, and in my previous organizations as well, has been really a focus on the discipline of change management, is in really engaging with the staff, meeting, working with them on where they are, and helping them to navigate that transformation, if you will. That's not necessarily an easy journey to go on.

0: psychological safety, if you will, to make that transition, I think is really something that is important that anybody in a leadership role should really be looking to reinforce. But to get really more specific as it relates to some things that we've been doing internally to make that shift, we've stood up what's called the Center for AI within PNNL, which really is focus is to one, really bring together various experts in regards to AI, because what we find is, the interest in AI really spans multiple organizations. It's not something that's just a technology thing. It's something that, you know, everybody really has a chance to and has an opportunity and an interest to play in that playground. So this kind of provides them a way of being able to coordinate and exchange ideas with each other. The other big piece of that is also the training that comes is that, hey, we also want to, yes, we want to have some of that, more organic conversation, but we also want to provide some of that underlying training to just set the basics, because some people just want to know how to get started in a safe fashion. So that's something that we've really, really emphasized within the organization to say, hey, how do we create that sandbox, if you will? So we stood up what's called the AI incubator, again, which provides a bit of that sandbox to allow people to, one, get that training, but also experiment with the various models and so on. Whether there's, because again, to the point that was made earlier, these models are changing all the time. And so having a location for folks to be able to spend the time and interact with models directly, explore agents and so on is something that, again, I think has been really helpful for our organization to, again, just get their hands dirty with the various tools that are out there to take some of that fear away.
1: That's a really helpful description. And the fact that this technology changes so quickly makes it challenging to stay current in training. How do you approach the issue of upskilling your current workforce versus hiring in new talent?
0: Yeah, and I think it's a mix of those two. But I think that's, again, that's going to be true regardless of whether it's AI or other changes and so on. And again, it kind of goes back to that, engaging with staff, providing that space to, again, remove some of that that fear for really experimenting and so on. Because one of the things you can really leverage as it relates to existing staff is they see where some of those challenges are. They know where some of those bottlenecks that exist or those opportunities where you can bring in, say, automation, AI-enabled automation and so on. And so it's really important that you tap into that knowledge that you have for that existing staff. Because a lot of organizations will say, hey, we just need to go in and bring out those outside folks and so on. And that's something that, it's always good to bring in folks from the outside to have different exposure. I certainly came in from, outside of the public sector and brought some of my expertise to the table. But it's also important to be able to engage with the staff that you have, because they're invaluable based on their historical context.
1: So Landon, when I think of PNNL, as Eric was just talking, I think of a scientific community as kind of leaning into technology. That might not be the culture I think of when I think of the courts. Are you seeing, as you're looking at ways to deploy AI in the court system, any cultural obstacles to accepting this new technology?
2: I don't know if I would say cultural obstacles. I would say that one of the things that affects at least our agency, we use a large number of contractors. And we have most of our IT staff is comprised of contractors. And so I think where federal agencies are also in the same boat. All my friends who work at other federal agencies have a tremendous number of contractors that perform their IT work. And I think what's interesting about that is historically, these agencies, these staffing agencies, had people who had resumes who were very specific on certain tasks where they were trained and they had certifications. Right. And they had accolades that they brought to the table that were verifiable. And they could say, oh, this person has a master's in this, or they have this degree, or they have this certificate, or they're CCIE. But with AI, what we're going to have is we're going to have government agencies being dependent on staffing agencies to provide a certain level of expertise of work. And there are no real degrees. And when I say this, I mean, I know there's going to be a lot of there's going to be a lot of people in academia who disagree. Oh, we have an AI degree at the University of blah, right? Yes, they do. Okay, but it was the course material was developed years ago. How applicable is that in today's environment? And so I guess my point is, I think the biggest obstacle that federal government is going to incur here in the near future

0: is because of their extreme dependence on external contractors for IT work, and this new world of not having certifications or any provable method to show that you are capable of performing this complex work, right, in an AI world. I think that that is going to be one of the biggest hurdles with regards to staffing that every government agency is going to face, because we're just going to be relying on contractors that come from a staffing agency, whoever wins a contract, to provide a certain level of expertise. And I don't know how they can provide that expertise in today's world. Right. I'm sure they could provide people that have AI degrees and maybe a PhD in AI. But like I said, all of those were very theoretical and not based on what's happening in today's world. Right. So I think that's one of the biggest challenges that federal government's going to face with staffing. Right.
1: That's fascinating. And Kurt, I want to go to you, because this issue that Landon raises seems to introduce a new element of risk as we're thinking about the workforce. You work across agencies. What practical strategies have you seen succeed where agencies are able to balance their ambition for AI with these workforce realities and some of the budget realities that we talked about earlier?
2: Sure. Well, I mean, Not to contradict Landon there at all, but I think it always depends on the person. I know folks that are going through processes right now and building out, I mean, yes, getting PhDs in AI, but actually using, current technology and using current things to move that ball forward. But I think the most important thing right now is, exactly what he was saying too, is like understanding a kind of going across both. Right. Both areas, both what Eric said and what Landon said, is making sure that we have cross-functional teams, understanding folks that are doing some work right now, maybe some folks that might have a little bit more information on different models, some folks that are doing work, and then building those things out, building AI literacy programs. I know some of the stuff Eric's doing, some of the stuff we're doing at Thundercat as well is under, myself, probably hasn't been brought up before, but I started life as a high school teacher. So I was a high school teacher. I wrote classes for Microsoft back in the day for certifications. I'm writing classes for my own, for the folks that I work with right now and do a lot of, what we're doing right now. I think I've been on a couple of them with you in the last couple of months and previous folks. These are you creating that sort of flywheel into, having people understand. I talked earlier about people that are retiring, getting one area that would be very interesting to work on is some of the stuff that Landon was saying earlier around kind of knowledge transfer, this generational knowledge transfer, getting that information that they have down, loading that into databases, LLMs, so that that can continually be worked on. I've seen a couple of things in the DoD space where they've got experts doing work on things like helicopters and building those into specific even augmented reality type things where they can start to build and find things. So, and then I guess the thing I'll wrap it up with outside of there is that the partnership networks. So we talked a little bit, I spoke a little bit earlier about interagency collaborations that are going on. And I think that's really key because you've got, and plays into the cross-functional teams and how we have that sort of kind of exchange of ideas. Ideas are kind of the most important thing right here. And, if you go back to some of the folks that are out there, as like one book I always recommend to leaders and other folks that are out there, which may not necessarily on its surface look to apply to to apply to IT world is Creativity Inc. from Ed Catmull, who is one of the founders of Pixar, and talking about how they build out cross-functional teams and how we trust people and not processes, right? And go into that. It's, create that framework, create that journey with the folks that you're working with, whether they be contractors, whether they be, blue badgers, green badge, and sort of working with some of the folks, even with the folks within academia and folks across different partners out there, OEMs, folks like ourselves who lined up as consultants. It's a destination, not a direction. So we need to get there.
1: Eric, let me give you the last word.
3: Oh, so I really wanted to highlight one of the things that Kurt touched on there, which I think is really important. And I'm glad we're having this conversation that, you know, spans, you know, different agencies and so on, as well as an audience that spans different agencies, is that opportunity to engage with each other, that we're all on these various, you know, journeys and so on that and paths that Kurt has touched on. And so I do think one of those spaces where we can really emphasize is really sharing out the learnings that we each have had. That's something that we've been really looking to do more of in the national lab space, but certainly something that we could, you know, extend outwards to other organizations as well to just, you know, learn from those best practices or things that, you know what, didn't go as we were expecting them to be. Because again, we're all on similar journeys. We may have different specific destinations that we are on based on the organization that we represent, but we're all still working through that process of learning these new technologies, ways of working, as well as that people journey and process and so on, that, again, I think that we get better based on that kind of that crowdsourcing, if you will. So I love that call out. You know, hopefully we can see more of that. And this can be maybe an effort towards that, engaging with each other more and again, sharing out.
1: Well, this has been a fascinating conversation. I'd like to thank all of you for joining me. Today's guests have been Kurt Stege, the Chief Technology Officer at Thundercat, Landon Shaw, Senior Enterprise Architect with the U.S. Courts, and Eric Erickson, the Head of Enterprise Architecture Pacific Northwest National Laboratories. 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